0: out that it might. But I don't make a big deal about it.
1: I would like to understand how John, how you structured your research. Were you did you start out trying to find some connection to the dates, the birth of Christ, et cetera, crucifixion, all the rest of that, or did you, were you led to that by the numbers?
0: Actually, what I was doing was research for myself. I wanted to know if was the air safe to breathe. Should I live in California, going to fall off into the ocean? Are the banks going to be there? Is the financial system, you know, cute? And I did this research as a research scientist for me. Where do I start a family? Where do I live? Where do I place my investments? What do I eat and what do I breathe? And as I did that, my colleagues would corner me for hours at a time wanting to know what I had found out.
1: Mm-hmm.
0: And that turned, got to be so tiring that I did a video one day, quite by accident, while doing a commercial for Motorola, where there's just a John, tell the director what you told me about so-and-so. And we did that, which later got shown in movies, inverted or transcribed into the book.
1: By the way, before I'm short of John, your book is The Delicate Balance. How do people get it?
0: Well, it's a whopping $10. One could get it, I think, at Walden's bookstores, but you probably have to kick them twice to order it. Oddly enough, most Christian bookstores carry it. They can call my office to order an autographed copy of it.
1: Oh.
0: And they can do that at 408-226-0750. And there will be operators all day tomorrow. There might actually be some just after the broadcast tonight as well.
1: All right. It's area code 408-226-0750.
0: Yes.
1: All right, one more time. Area code 408-226-0750. People love autographed copies.
0: Okay.
1: All right, you may be signing quite a bit. On the wild card line, you're on the air with John Zajac. Hi.
2: Hi, Art. I'm listening on KOPE, Rogue River, Oregon.
1: Yes, sir.
2: We're about to run out of time, and your guest is not related to what George Washington and Nostradamus and the Book of Revelation all had in common. I hope he can do that now.
1: All right. John?
0: Well, it could easily be another program, but they all foresaw the future. George Washington and Miguel de Nostradamus saw World War III very vividly and clearly. George Washington also saw the Revolutionary War and its outcome, the Civil War and its outcome, and the only other war besides those two which threatened America, which is World War III. And in World War III, he talks about it being global, the whole world against the United States, where the cities are destroyed by fire before the invading army approaches the shore of America, which can only be what we now describe as atomic warfare, something that is unthinkable during George Washington's time and the technology which existed then. Miguel de Nostradamus saw a pestilence, warfare, great plagues, the comet, if you will, for our future and World War III. He was very explicit about World War II, naming the countries involved, the leaders of those countries, how and when they would be taken over, the weapons to be used, from submarines shooting torpedoes, and in World War III, submarines, they could fire fish through the air. We still call torpedoes fish.
1: To hit
0: enemy cities. And of course, John in the Book of Revelation speaks of a time of great heat and drought and pestilence, worldwide earthquake. By the way, we have 6,000% more earthquakes today than we had just 40 years ago. A great one about to happen momentarily in Japan. That's going to devastate the whole Western banking system. And of course, John in the Book of Revelation talks about the Battle of Armageddon. And if that's not a good description of how World War III is culminated, then I don't know what is. So they all had common elements. They all stated it in different words, but they overlap very, very clearly in their predictions for the future.
1: All right. Wild card line. You're on the air with John. Whoops. Would have been on the first time caller line. You're on the air with John Stackai.
0: Hi.
1: Well, I guess he's gone. On the toll-free line, you're on the air. Hello.
3: Hello. Carson, California.
1: Yes, Carson.
3: I'm curious. One of the interesting Bible verses your guest has alluded to, at least from what I've heard, is the one where a star called Wormwood apparently falls in all the fresh water, making all fresh water undrinkable and deadly. And prophecy-type preachers in the radio have equated that star to be some kind of mineral that is actually poisonous to the freshwater system. And I'm curious, is your guest aware of any asteroid or comet that would potentially have some kind of a mineral or a compound in there that could do that kind of damage to all fresh water?
1: All right, Wormwood.
0: No, but I'll tell you one thing real interesting about Wormwood, and I guess it's written in Greek in the original, and Greek in Wormwood comes out Chernobyl. And so, what a coincidence. instance, yeah, Chernobyl is one. If I talk about the waters being poisoned, I can't think of a better way to do it through radiation, but I think it's mankind doing it to mankind that will accomplish that particular task.
1: All right. So fine, you're on there with John. Yeah. Where are you calling him, please?
4: Anchorage, Alaska.
1: Yes, sir.
4: This is Martin, ufologist, theologian we've talked lots of times.
1: Yes, Martin.
4: Couple of questions. I'm curious. I think that it is possible that there could be a combination of extraterrestrial or superior intelligence other than earthly, and not necessarily the supreme being involved here. Is it not possible?
0: Well, only if that extraterrestrial being had a desire to promote religion and at the same time had the ability to control events thousands of years in advance. And then you'd be right. Then my only question is, why is he promoting religion, and why is he telling the whole world that these events will occur and on these particular times, particularly the most significant one is the birth and crucifixion of Jesus Christ?
4: Well, my real question would be not regarding necessarily religion, but the truth. I mean, that's really, and that's my religion, but religion can make beliefs, many of them false.
0: Oh, but what I'm saying is that if this Martian, if you want, for want of a better term, not only understood the Earth, but could also control future events on planet Earth with good precision, why is he doing it with such a obviously religious figure, except to promote religion? And I'm not saying religion is bad, and I'm not saying some religions are not equal to other religions. I'm just saying, obviously, Jesus Christ is a religious figure. Why
4: would
0: the message directed at a religious figure?
4: Yeah, I have a problem with the term religion, and in that the most religion
0: is spiritual. I mean,
4: okay, there you go.
0: I mean,
4: okay, there you go.
0: Okay.
4: Well, then, okay, I don't have a problem with that.
0: Okay.
4: You
0: know, neither do I.
4: Do you believe that, you know, planet Earth is the only place that God created life?
0: No, and nothing that I've said here to get...
4: Okay, well, that you developed life from other places. I mean, you said we are not of this world, and he had sheep which were not of this flock, and I would interpret
0: that. That could certainly have been the tribes of the 10 tribes from Israel. But
4: that's what's been assumed
0: by the
4: religious
0: leaders. Yeah, but what I'm saying is, even if he created life on other planets, or if life evolved anyway on other planets, my only concern here is that could some other life form, regardless of how technologically advanced, be able to predict and control the future so well, and if so, why would it be centered around a spiritual figure?
4: Okay.
1: Wildcard line, you're on the air with John Zajac. Hi.
5: Hi. When we're talking about the asteroids and so forth, how big a piece would it take to hit the Earth with such force that it would sort of like pop it, let the hot stuff out from the inside?
0: Well, good point. I'm not sure how much the hot stuff would come out, but surely in sizes that we're talking about, somewhere between 2 and 5 miles in diameter, we would probably move the Earth off its course somewhat. We would probably shake it off its axis. We would probably create a wobble. Aside from the earthquakes and the tidal waves, which would be over 300 feet high and circumvent the globe several times. By the way, a 300-foot wave would probably climb 1,000-foot mountains without any difficulty. Aside from all of that, you know, it would certainly cause eruptions worldwide, and certainly a lot of hot stuff coming out from where the impact was. But it would do other things too, like knock it off its axis, push it off its orbit slightly, create dust and debris. It would be, well, at the very beginning of the program was that, well, something like, you know, a catastrophe. Well, let me tell you, the world recorded history has not only never seen one like this, it can't possibly imagine all the ramifications and destruction of what we call planet Earth and our society due to it.
1: John, we're way short on time. I guess I would like to sort of wrap up by saying we didn't have enough time. Could obviously have used a couple programs more. We will have you back again, possibly on the other syndicated program as well.
0: Well, thank you.
1: Let me give out again the telephone number where people can order your book. Is that all? Do you have videos as well?
0: Well, when people call, we can talk about it, but there are some audios on different aspects, including the Great Pyramid and some of these other subjects as well.
1: All right. It's area code 408-226-0750, correct?
0: Correct.
1: Okay. John, it has been wonderful having you here.
0: Well, thank you.
1: And we will have you back.
0: Well, super.
1: All right?
0: Thank you, Kyle.
1: Thank you, John. John Zajac, and I'm sorry.
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8: Old Crash at Roswell, widely thought to be the best documented proof of alien existence and visiting of this Earth. 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And that's also Nashville, Murfreesboro and Nashville, Tennessee. And also KOFE AM in St. Marie's, Idaho. 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Welcome. 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
8: Old Crash at Roswell, widely thought to be the best documented proof of alien existence and visiting of this Earth. So we'll be speaking with him. I think you'll find it fascinating. However, first, we're going to go to Linda Howe in Philadelphia and get her weekly update. However, even before that, we're going to welcome a couple of new stations to the network. As we continue to grow, carrying Greenland, WGNS AM Radio in Murfreesboro, Tennessee. And that's also Nashville, Murfreesboro and Nashville, Tennessee. And also KOFE AM in St. Marie's, Idaho.

0: with him, I think you'll find it fascinating. However, first, we're going to go to Linda Howe in Philadelphia and get her weekly update. However, even before that, we're going to welcome a couple of new stations to the network as we continue to grow, now carrying Greenland, WGNS AM Radio in Murfreesboro, Tennessee. And that's also Nashville, Murfreesboro and Nashville, Tennessee. And also KOFE AM in St. Marie's, Idaho. KOFE AM in St. Marie's, Idaho. Welcome. Good to have you both on board, and I hope you'll be contributing this evening and making some calls. This program, for the weeks we've been on the air, you'll be, I'm sure, happy to know, now is carried by 75 affiliates nationwide as we continue to grow at an outstanding pace. So, now, to all the way back to Philadelphia, Pennsylvania, and with her weekly report, here is author, investigator, Linda Howe. Linda, good evening.
1: Hi, Art.
0: Hi.
1: Well, reports about several phenomena have crossed my desk this week. One is a news story from Waurika, Oklahoma, about a rancher there who discovered that 1,700 of his cattle disappeared between August 3rd and August 7th.
0: 17, did you say 1,700?
1: 1,700.
0: Wow.
1: The Jefferson County, Oklahoma Sheriff's Office has put a search out for 850 cows and 850 calves. The first theory was cattle rustling, but Sheriff Don Allen said it would take 25 trucks to haul away that many animals, and that would be obvious to residents in the small farm community of Waurika. I will keep following up on this mystery. The rancher so far does not want to talk, and perhaps understandably, because apparently even the bank that holds the note on the animals have gone out and confirmed that the animals are missing. Everyone is puzzled, and of course this poor rancher is facing a major financial crisis.
0: Sure, I'm curious, Linda, of those that you do interview or request interviews with that have had something like this happen, how many generally say, no, I don't want to talk to you, go away?
1: It can be, in some cases, if I thought over the last 14 years, maybe 50-50. As many as 50% of the people that I talk to in interviews say they don't want to do anything publicly.
0: Wow. So then we're missing, no doubt, a lot of very good stories.
1: Yeah, the challenge is to get to the facts and to encourage people to come forth to discuss some of these phenomena, because that may help us all to understand. And I'm beginning to feel from the letters I'm getting from the Dreamland audience that more and more people are beginning to communicate that I think are really very, very credible and solid cases. And in this case, too, animal disappearances have been reported in other regions of the United States and Canada, even England, over the past couple of decades. Earlier this year, in 1994, 200 dogs were reported missing from backyards in northern Georgia, and several hundred cats have disappeared from Falls Church, Virginia, Plano, Texas, parts of California, and Canada just in the past few years. And the intriguing question is, could any of these animals have been lifted up in beams of light as reported in some of the animal mutilation and UFO abduction cases? I don't know how we would prove it, but the question remains, since there have been eyewitnesses to seeing animals lifted up in beams of light.
0: Sure.
1: Now, since last weekend's Dreamland, when I interviewed investigator Gail Stalen about two more mutilations in Angel Fire, New Mexico, east of Taos, there were three more odd animal deaths in northern New Mexico. Last Friday, rancher Max Cordova near Espanola discovered two of his 10-year-old cows dead with tongues cut out deep in the throat, udders removed in clean, bloodless circles in the rectums cored out. That makes seven such similar cattle mutilations in the Taos, New Mexico area just since May. And in three of those, pathologist Dr. John Altshuler found evidence of high heat at the excision lines, hot enough to cook the hemoglobin.
0: Boy.
1: Mr. Cordova also found another cow last Saturday.

0: body lying in a pasture, shaking from head to hoof, as he put it, and then it died, cause unknown. I contacted a veterinarian who did a necropsy on that animal and collected tissues from the mutilated cows for pathology examination, and I'll report those results when we have them.
1: Good.
0: Reports from England are that the last big formation in Wiltshire near Avebury was a huge spider web laid out in a wheat field. And other images this summer have included scorpions, a beetle, a large eye, galaxy-like formations, and something that people have described as an infinity symbol. English newspapers and television have covered the mysterious formations with less ridicule and less emphasis on the hoax theory this year, and yet in the United States there has been no coverage about the continuing formations at all. And in the next month or so, I hope to report from Dr. Levengood, who has been getting plants from England, to see again if we are finding that same pattern of biochemical and biophysical changes which cannot be hoaxed.
1: Why do you think something that is a story and making headlines there in this area wouldn't be touched by the media here?
0: Because that 1991 tabloid story about Doug and Dave being the answer to the crop circle mystery that was carried by all of our networks and CNN and Time and Newsweek and the New York Times and all of that accepted that those two old men were responsible for the mystery when it was very clear that since the phenomenon was worldwide, had been reported in up to 20-some countries in the year 1990 and going into 1991, those two men were not responsible for the entire phenomenon, but the media bought that story, and once the media, quote, mainstream media has bought the hoax theory, then they don't go back to cover it.
1: Well, isn't it worth asking, Linda, why we have these serious questions, formations, cattle mutilations, all the rest of it, that absolutely cannot be explained, and the media deals with those stories, and then along comes one hoax story, they buy it hook, line, and sinker.
0: Right, and it's like one of the ranchers in Alabama last year that I interviewed for my new documentary said to me, it's denial, Linda. Denial is a coping mechanism for people.
1: True.
0: It's much easier to deny it than it is to face the facts that some very strange kind of intelligence is interacting with our planet.
1: I guess maybe that does explain it, Linda.
0: And going from the standpoint that we are dealing with hard physical evidence in the crop circles and the animal mutilations and even in the human abduction syndrome, there's also the hard physical science area that was involved with the impact on Jupiter. And last week in Europe, a group of astronomers, physicists, and other scientists met in Holland to discuss the latest updates about the comet collision.
1: Mm-hmm.
0: And one of the lead investigators, Dr. Heidi Hamel, she's an astronomer at MIT who specializes in high-speed satellite imaging and spectroscopy. And in fact, she was the one who was getting all those first images. And she's the one who took happily that big bottle of champagne right into the first television news conference to present it to Dr. Eugene Shoemaker and his wife and others. When they had the very first image of that big black circle at the bottom of Jupiter. And I talked with her Friday about what scientists have been learning so far in the wake of the spectacular explosions from the comet impact, because even in that, there have been some mysteries that are yet not solved. And just a moment, I will hook up here and we will hear Dr. Hamel.
1: All right. She may be the one that for a while we called Heidi.
2: We've had some tantalizing hints of interesting things on Jupiter. We've some of the way that the material is spreading, particularly in ultraviolet wavelengths, is very interesting. We're seeing spreading in latitude, things migrating across the normal lines of latitude. You know, when you look at Jupiter, you see these bands.
0: Mm-hmm.
2: And, you know, normally the winds blow along the bands. So that's what we think of as the winds. But when we take some of this high altitude material, it looks like it's just drifting across the bands.
0: And that would suggest, what, no atmospheric motion at the upper?
2: Well, it suggests different atmospheric motion at those upper levels. It's not blowing, the winds aren't blowing the same way high up as they are deep down. and we didn't really have any way to measure that before, and now we're starting to think that we can actually see that motion happening, which is one of the things that we were all very excited about beforehand. We thought, you know, we might be able to do this, and now we're starting to actually believe we really can.
0: And how long do you think, at this point, are these brighter spots on the surface of Jupiter going to last? Will it be a permanent one?
2: Well, that's a good question, and I don't think I can really answer that in any detail. We know that features are still there now. We just had some new data from the Hubble telescope come down yesterday, and you can very clearly see them, and we can see them in ground-based images, too. You don't need the Hubble to see them. So we know that the stuff is still hanging around there now, more than a month afterwards. As to whether or not it's going to be permanent, we really don't know. We won't know that for a while. Maybe, you know, next year, if we see these things are fading rapidly, we'll be able to say, yeah, they're going to go away. It's pretty clear they're not forming a new red spot.
0: Mm-hmm.
2: Some people thought, oh, this is how the Great Red Spot was formed. But that doesn't seem to be true. We're not seeing giant new vortices or hurricanes forming at these latitudes. We're really seeing a band of material. So it's just a question of how long it takes that band to fade. It might take a year, might take two.
0: Mm-hmm. And somebody with like a normal telescope, let's say a 4-inch dynoscope reflector or something like that, can they still see these impact places clearly?
2: Someone with a small telescope who knows what to look for can probably still see them. It's a little bit harder than it was months ago, though, and here's why. A month ago, these features were very localized. They were spots, and it's easy to see a dark spot. But when you then take that spot and you spread it out as it's happening, its contrast drops quite a bit. And so if you don't know where to look, it's not as easy to see the spots. So it's a question of how familiar a person is with Jupiter. If they know where Jupiter normally does not have dark band here, and they see the band, then they know that's from the impact site. But it doesn't have these very obvious big dark splotches like it did a month ago.
0: Mm-hmm. So the most outstanding remaining mystery is, why was the substance black where these impacts were?
2: Yep, that's one of the questions. Another question that we're all still very curious about is, how deep did these very obvious big dark splotches like it did a month ago?
0: Mm-hmm. So the most outstanding remaining mystery is, why was the substance black where these impacts were?
2: Yep, that's one of the questions. Another question that we're all still very curious about is, how deep did these pieces really penetrate before they exploded?
0: Right.
2: Well, that's something that was very interesting, because that tells us a lot about the comet. It tells us a lot about Jupiter, and we really don't know the answer to that yet. We think it didn't penetrate down to the water cloud layer, because we didn't see any Jovian water,
0: mm-hmm.
2: just like we saw no comet water.
0: Mm-hmm.
2: At the meeting in Holland, we were talking about the fact that we did not see the bright flashes as these pieces went in,
0: mm-hmm.
2: the meteor phase. Most of what we saw was the fireballs blowing out after the pieces had exploded.
0: Right.
2: And the fact that we didn't see them on the way in suggests to many of us that they went relatively deep, below the ammonia cloud decks, which is really the top cloud layer that we see at visible wavelengths.
0: Mm-hmm.
2: But we're not sure about that.
0: And if it did go deep, then it would again be the question, why not see water?
2: Yeah, that's right.
0: So, Art, the mysteries about Jupiter are still not all resolved, and at the end of September, there will be another major scientific meeting in Baltimore. There might be more to report then.
1: All right. Well, it would be interesting to know, A, how deep they really did go, and B, Richard Hoagland, who's been on the program, has speculated a number of times that the black spots were carbon, and they seem disinclined to be very interested in talking about the black spots. Have you noticed?
0: Well, she said that

0: They have found some odd elements, like lithium and some other really odd ones, which they're going to have more papers presented in September. But in terms of the identity of the black material, at least according to Heidi, so far, they do not know what it is.
1: All right. Well, Linda, gee, a wonderful report, and I was hoping to get some follow-up, and I hope there'll be more on the collisions. I've been fascinated by that.
0: Right. I plan to talk with her and Dr. Shoemaker again after the September meeting in Baltimore.
1: All right. Wonderful. Linda Howe, as always. Oh, wait a minute. Wait a minute. Let's give out your address. I know a lot of people want to communicate to you, so give it out.
0: Yes, I have been very grateful for the increasing number of letters, extraordinary stories from people, and I will continue to try to share some of these in future Dreamlands as we go with those who give me permission. You can write to Linda Howe at Post Office Box 538, in Huntingdon Valley, Pennsylvania, spelled H-U-N-T-I-N-G, D as in dog, O-N, Huntingdon Valley, Pennsylvania, and the zip code is 19006.
1: All right, there you've got it, and we'll give that out again in the program. Linda, as thank always, thank you.
0: Thank you, Art.
1: Right. Linda Howe, our reporter slash investigator, in Philadelphia and frequently elsewhere. She travels around the world to look at this sort of phenomenon. And we will continue to have her on the program. All right, Dreamland continues in a moment with something a lot of people have been waiting for. A crash at Roswell. We're going to reach out to Cedar Rapids, Iowa, I hope, and find Kevin Randall. Hi, Kevin, are you there?
2: Yes, I am.
1: Excellent. We've only got a couple of minutes before the bottom of the hour break, Kevin, so tell us something quickly about yourself.
2: I think the important things to know is I used to be an Army helicopter pilot. I spent 12 years as an Air Force intelligence officer, and I've been investigating UFOs for about 20 years. So I've got a background that in aviation and investigative work of one nature, and I could bring all that to bear on the investigation that Don Schmidt and I conducted to learn what exactly happened at Roswell in July of 1947.
1: Well, we'll certainly get to that. But if you were in intelligence work and you piloted helicopters, I've really got to ask you about something up front here that has been a big matter of contention with our audience. What are these black helicopters that are flying around? Any idea, Kevin?
2: I actually have no ideas at all. The stories seem to make no logical sense whatsoever. According to FAA regulations and all other regulations, if you have an aircraft, it has got to have a number on it and it's got to be flown in accordance with FAA regulations, and these things seem to violate all those regulations. I don't know what's going on.
1: Do you get reports of them? In other words, I'm sure very much like we do here, you are in a circle of people that hears about this kind of stuff. And so do you also get reports of these black helicopters?
2: Oh, absolutely. Absolutely. People from all over. In fact, up in Portland, Oregon, I was working with John Kirby and Don Newman up there. And the first time we ever met with them, they told us a number of stories about black helicopters, and I confess they just make no sense to me at all.
1: Well, all right. I don't know what to do about that or say about that. It's just kind of an ongoing thing, and a lot of people are, use the street term, kind of freaked out about it, Kevin. And they,
2: oh, absolutely.
1: They feel these things are somehow flying around up there with... even though we don't have reports of harm coming to anybody, somehow people feel they're trying to do harm to them. All right, Kevin, stand by. We'll take a break here at the bottom of the hour. It'll be about 4 minutes, and we'll come back and find out if we can really get the truth about the UFO crash at Roswell, which, again, is considered to be the incident here on Earth with perhaps the best documentation to prove that they really have or are here, have been here, or are here. We'll be back.
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6: I told you, 10 o'clock high.
1: 35 minutes into the flight, and once again, here is our guest, Kevin Randall, author of The Truth About the Crash, the UFO Crash at Roswell. Kevin?
2: Yes.
1: Good. Welcome back to the program.
2: Thank you.
1: All right, Kevin. Just before we get started with regard to your story, recently Showtime had the movie on, Roswell, which I saw, and I don't want to... lead you into any review you don't want to give, but I sure would like to find out from you what you think about that movie.
2: Well, it was based on the first book that Don Schmidt and I did, The UFO Crash at Roswell, so frankly, we liked it.
1: You liked it?
2: Yes. we were prejudiced. In fact, both of us are in the film in cameo roles. Don plays a bartender, and in the there's a scene in the sheriff's office where there's a newsman way in the back arguing with a deputy, and as they move in and out of the camera, you can see me back there arguing with the deputy.
1: Oh, no kidding. That was you, huh?
2: Yes, that was me.
1: Yes, I do recall. I certainly do recall. Is there anything about the film that you found distressing or inaccurate or blown up, you know, for the sake of cinematography?
2: They did a very good job of trying to stick pretty much to the story. And, you know, as the director said a number of times, they were making a film. So you have to keep it in context of them making a film. When I first saw the script, I was a little bit bothered by the stuff from Dreamland, Area 51, the animal mutilations, the human abductions. I thought this really has no relevance to the Roswell case. But in the context of the film, with Martin Sheen saying, telling Jesse Marcel in the context of the film, well, then none of it's true. Well, maybe some of it's true.
1: Uh-huh.
2: And in the context of the disinformation put out by the government, I thought it worked very well.
1: What about one thing that struck me in the film was the size of the debris field at Roswell. My gosh, for as far as the eye could see almost, you know, there was debris. Was there that much debris at the original crash site?
2: On the debris field, according to Jesse Marcel, the debris field continued for 3/4 of a mile.
1: Wow.
2: It was 200 to 300 feet wide and stretched for 3/4 of a mile. And in fact, the reason the debris field is so large is because I said something to the director. So the next day I found myself walking way out into the desert, dropping debris here and there with a number of other people. And Paul Davids, the executive producer, suggested, well, maybe the director was getting even with you for shooting your mouth off. You shouldn't have told him the debris field wasn't large enough. So.
1: Yes. All right. Let's back up a little bit and have you tell the story of the truth about what occurred at Roswell, as best you've been able to determine it. And how did you determine what the truth was, by the way? Series of interviews, no doubt.
2: Interviews with the eyewitnesses, people who were there. No longer are we relegated to having to deal with this on the basis of my father saw this and told me about it, my husband saw this and told me about it. We're now to the point where this is what I saw. So we have the first-hand witnesses, all of whom are named, or the majority of whom are named in the book.
1: How many witnesses of that caliber were you able to find?
2: We have found about a dozen people now who were on the debris field, on the impact site where the craft and the bodies were found, who have talked to us about some aspect of it. Mm. Unfortunately, a number of them have since passed away, since we had an opportunity to talk to them, but we do have that many. In fact, Don Ecker at UFO Magazine in California just found another first-hand witness who corroborated some of the things that we published in the book. So no longer can people point to us and say, well, the way you ask questions, your agenda had you lead these people into what you wanted to say. Now there's a witness that we had no contact with when he first told the story, who was found by someone else, and now that we've been able to review what he said, he tends to corroborate what the other first-hand witnesses had said it well.
1: Have you spent any introspective time, Kevin, asking yourself that question, did I lead people into this? Did I put ideas in their head, or was I objective?
2: That always runs through your mind, especially when you begin to get to the story as you wanted to hear it. I mean, we wanted to find the first-hand witnesses, people to see the craft, the bodies. And when we began to find those people, the question was, are they telling us what we want to hear?
1: That's right.
2: Or are they telling us what they actually observed? And how can we corroborate this? And what it turns out is we kept a lot of the information to ourselves before the publication of the book for that very reason. One of the first-hand witnesses we identified was Steve McKinsey in the book. Because he asked us not to use his real name because he valued his privacy.
1: Mm-hmm.
2: But he led us down a number of roads that we had not gone before. The crash site being, the impact site being much closer to Roswell, not the debris field found by Mac Brazel, but the impact site. The shape of the craft not being a classic flying saucer with a dome on it, but something more heel-shaped, the number of bodies, what they look like. He told us all this stuff, and it varied from the conventional wisdom. And we thought, well, this is wonderful, this is what we want, but is this guy feeding us a line?
1: Sure.
2: But we found corroborative testimony. Lewis Rickett, the NCOIC of the Counterintelligence Office at Roswell, corroborated the shape of the craft using the same words almost, that it was heel-shaped. That the drive they made from Roswell, he and a man that he identified as Sheridan Cabot, made from the base at Roswell was about 45 minutes to the impact site, not the 2.5 to 3 hours it takes to get out to the debris field. So it's much closer to Roswell.
1: Well, let me understand. The impact site versus the debris field, how much distance between the two?
2: About 40 miles.
1: 40 miles?
2: Based on what we've been able to determine, 35 to 40 miles.
1: All right, well then that means the craft broke up in the air.
2: The problem we have with that is that it looked like an intact craft was found on the impact site. We have a debris field, and the debris, the wide range of debris, you don't have the wide range of debris you'd have if the thing broke up in the air. You have some metallic debris, you have some wires, things like that. But if an airplane broke up in the air, you'd have a lot of other stuff. And you don't have that on the debris field.
1: Well, yeah, but that was a gigantic debris field. And how much of that kind of stuff could any craft lose and still be basically intact to impact anywhere else?
2: Yeah, that's a very good question. And we simply don't have the answer to that question. What we know is we have a debris field, and that was described by a number of people. Mac Brazel telling his son talking about that. We have General Exxon, for example, told us about two distinct sites, the one closer to Roswell, the debris field.
1: Yes.
2: We have a number of witnesses leading us, telling us those things. There are questions we don't have the answers to because we haven't got to the internal workings of this thing.
1: All right, the creatures that they showed in the movie, did they arrive at how to make those creatures look in the movie?
2: I believe what they did in the movie was they took some of the testimony that came about in our from our first book, some of the things we'd said in the work that we were putting together for the second book, The Truth About the UFO Crash at Roswell, especially based on the eyewitness testimony we'd since uncovered, took some of their cues from the abduction phenomenon in the current state of UFO literature,
1: uh-huh,
2: and created a being that sort of fit all the descriptions. But the beings found at Roswell, according to the eyewitnesses that we talked to, were much more human-looking than they were alien-looking. They're not the typical grays. The eyes, although larger than human eyes, still had pupils. The heads, although slightly larger than human heads, were just slightly larger than they would be proportioned to the bodies. The bodies were extremely thin. The bones were very fragile, according to that. So some of the things that we had learned from our investigation were incorporated in it, but they also wanted to make the creatures look alien, more alien than it is.
1: Then they probably were. All right, fine. Well, even so, Kevin, assuming that there were beings and they were recovered, we would not do autopsies and then cremate the remains. We would obviously retain for all time, through some method or another, these bodies. So someplace, now, today, those bodies must exist.
2: Yes. The best information we have, and again, this is very speculative based on just a couple of people, is that they are in Nevada. Not at Dreamland, not at Groom Lake or Area 51, but at a special location in the central areas of Nevada in the mountains.
1: Really?
2: As you know, what, 90% of the state of Nevada is government territory.
1: Oh, we well know that.
2: Yeah, and our understanding is that there was a special facility created in central Nevada in the mountains for the preservation of the bodies and a great deal of the debris recovered at Roswell.
1: Gee, I feel honored. In the same state with the bodies, huh? would that be some? I'm always looking for some way, Kevin, rather than reviewing what occurred all those years ago, fascinating as that is, to approach it today and try and prove it today. I mean, everybody wants to do that. That would be one way.
2: That certainly would be one way. I think one of the other things we need to do is, and I think Don Schmidt and I have done a fairly good job, and to give credit where credit was due, I think that Stanton Friedman, I think that Bill Moore have pretty well explored what happened at Roswell back in 1947. What we need to do now is find out what happened at Wright-Patterson Air Force Base in 1947.
1: That's
2: some
1: right.
2: of that work has been done, but there's a great deal more to be done, and learn what was going on in the UFO phenomenon from that point forward, and that may provide us the clues to get to where we want to go today. But we need to take the investigation out of New Mexico and move it into Ohio and other locations.
1: Well, as there were witnesses with regard to what occurred in New Mexico, you would think there would also be witnesses, although probably more carefully warned, from Ohio that you could interview and kind of track what's happened to these bodies and what happened in Ohio.
2: And that's right. Again, General Exxon told us that he was at the base when this happened, July of 1947. Later, he became the base commander at Wright-Patterson in the mid-1960s. But he told us that one of the bodies had been taken to Denver because the Army's mortuary service was housed at Lowry Army Airfield at the time.
1: Yes.
2: And that it was experimented on there, obviously with an eye for the best way to preserve it without chemically altering the tissue samples or the blood the way we normally do when you embalm a body. They wanted to preserve it as pristine as they possibly could without allowing it to decay. We have been told that one of the bodies went to MacDill, I think, Air Force Base in Florida and it had been preserved there. But you're absolutely correct. We have some witnesses at Wright Field and later Wright-Patterson Air Force Base who provided us with some clues. General Exxon told us some things that when he first told us them, they weren't that interesting. He mentioned that there would be groups of men coming in from Washington, D.C. to Wright-Patterson Air Force Base. He was responsible for getting them an airplane, and then they would go out and investigate a UFO sighting and would come back to Wright Field, Wright-Patterson Air Force Base. We thought, well, that's curious, but not overly significant. Now with the discovery of the 4602nd, at that point it would have been the 1127th Air Activities Group, and Project Moondust, that information becomes extremely important because it's clear that the people Exxon was talking about were working with the 1127th Air Activities Group.
1: So nobody knew that group was at Wright-Patt?
2: The group was not at Wright-Patt. They were at Fort Belvoir, Virginia, in the Washington, D.C. area. They came into Wright-Patterson. He provided them with a Wright-Patterson Air Force airplane. He said they would come in civilian clothes on commercial airliners and then go out and investigate the UFOs. So if you had a smart aleck reporter who tried to trace these guys back, he could trace them back to Wright-Patterson, home of Project Blue Book, and everybody's happy.
1: And that's where it would stop. All right, hold on just a moment, Kevin Randall. We'll be right back to you.
2: Yes.
1: All right, let us do a little of the original stuff and tell everybody, because there may be some out there who don't know. Back in 1947, what were the sequence of events, roughly? What happened?
2: What we believe happened, based, again, on eyewitness testimony, on the evening of July 4th, 1947, between 11:17 and 11:27 p.m., an object crashed just north of Roswell, New Mexico. Next day, the military is out there. They've cordoned the area and are picking up the craft and the bodies. Major Edwin Easley, the Provost Marshal of the 509th Bomb Group, told me it was an extraterrestrial spacecraft. Steve McKenzie told me that the object was heel-shaped, that there were five bodies. Lewis Rickett told me that the object was heel-shaped and that some of the metal was extremely thin, but he couldn't bend it, they couldn't do anything to cut it. They recovered the craft, they recovered the bodies, took them to the Roswell Army Airfield. On the evening of July 5th, morning of July 6th, two airplanes left Roswell carrying the bodies. One went to Andrews Army Airfield, Andrews Air Force Base in Washington, D.C., so top-level people in the government could see the bodies. The other one went to Patterson, Wright Field at the time. They didn't put all the bodies on one airplane in case one of them crashed. On Sunday, July 6th, now we run back into the conventional wisdom. Mac Brazel finds the field of metallic debris on the morning of the 5th. On the morning of the 6th, he takes it into Roswell, takes some of the debris into Roswell, shows it to the Chavez County Sheriff George Wilcox, who in turn calls the 509th Bomb Group, and Jesse Marcel, and apparently Sharon and W. Cabot, who was the commander of the counterintelligence office, was sent out to the debris field. They spent the day of the 7th out there, collected some of the debris, came back late at night. Marcel showed it to his wife and son, and then went on out to the base. On July 8th, the Army announces, we captured a flying saucer on a ranch in the Roswell region. By 4 or 5 o'clock that afternoon, General Ramey at 8th Air Force Headquarters said, no, they made a mistake. It was merely a weather balloon.
1: Who made that announcement? How high did that go?
2: The
1: original announcement that a UFO crashed.
2: It went all the way to the president. I mean, the president knew.
1: The president knew.
2: There's no question. Edwin Easley, the provost marshal, told me one of the reasons he didn't like talking about this was because he promised the president he wouldn't talk about it. Now, I don't know whether Easley told the president personally, told Truman personally he wouldn't talk about it, or Truman's representative in New Mexico, but it's in essence the same thing. Easley felt that he had promised the president he would not talk about it.
1: Wow.
2: I had at one time, in my discussions with Easley, I told him that I knew General Thomas DuBose. And I said, do you know General DuBose? And he said, yes. And I said, if I had General DuBose call you and say it was okay to talk, would you feel more comfortable then?
1: Mm-hmm.
2: And he said, no. I didn't realize that what I needed to get was the president to call this guy and tell him it was okay to talk about it. I couldn't find a general officer high-ranking enough.
1: All right. What about the other end of the scale? In the movie Roswell, it showed literally platoon after platoon of regular grunt-type GIs out there picking up debris like so many cigarette butts that you got to pick up around, that I remember picking up around the barracks. And they were doing that, crawling on their hands and knees, and there was a ton of debris. Shouldn't there be a lot of low-ranking people who participated in that debris pickup that you could find and interview?
2: Absolutely. And we've talked to many of them. We probably talked to 4 dozen people who handled the metallic debris.
1: Wow.
2: That didn't see the craft, did not see the bodies, but handled metallic debris. So, yes, there were a great number of them.
1: Okay, well, that's important. What did they say about the nature of the debris?
2: Robert Smith, for example, who was a sergeant, helped load some of the debris on airplanes, said that he'd seen a foil sample of it, that when you wadded it up into a ball and dropped it on the table, it would unfold itself.
1: Yes, they showed that on the movie.
2: And that's a very easy one to show because, it's something that's so unusual that sticks in the mind. An awful lot of people talked about that one. Bill Brazel, the son of the man who found it, Mac Brazel, played by Dwight Yoakam in the movie, had a piece of that foil that he talked about, and he liked it too because it would unfold itself. Frankie Rowe, whose father was a firefighter in Roswell, when a state trooper brought a piece of debris by the firehouse, saw that kind of debris. Sally Taddellini, who was a neighbor of the Brazels, saw the piece of debris that Bill Brazel brought by, and she was impressed with it because she just spent all day ironing and thought it'd be wonderful to have fabric that wouldn't wrinkle. there's a large number of people, from civilians to low-ranking military people, who saw the metallic debris and talked about what it was. When you get to the craft and the bodies, clearly that was much more important, and that was limited to a smaller number of people. But there was a large number of people who saw the metallic debris. And the description we have from some of the people is that they lined them up across that debris field, shoulder to shoulder, as you saw in the movie, picking up the metallic debris, first sweeping it at double arm intervals, then at shoulder to shoulder, then finally on their hands and knees to make sure they picked up all the debris.
1: Wow. In the movie, Major Marcel's had more than just one of the pieces of foil. He had a piece of debris, with some writing on it that looked like some sort of Egyptian hieroglyphics or something. It was hard to discern, but that's kind of what it looked like. Is that an accurate portrayal of what he had?
2: He, I think a more accurate portrayal of what he had, according to his son, Jesse Jr., who was on the set with us, as a matter of fact.
1: Oh, no kidding.
2: After the movie Roswell, there was a short little thing they showed, and you see Jesse Jr. sitting in a chair out in the desert talking about that. Well, that was on the scene where they were filming the film.
1: Mm-hmm.
2: But according to him, the symbology was more of geometric shapes. Squares and circles and triangles and things like that. But he described it as being hieroglyphic-like. I think Mac Brazel told people that it was like Chinese writing, the Chinese symbol writing, of course.
1: All right, so, still just as strange. Kevin, I've got to ask you to hold on for a sec. We're
2: surely
1: at the top of the hour. We're going to do a little bit of news here at the top of the hour. And we'll be back. Radio is a wonderful land to be in. We have enough time to explore an issue the way it should be. Kevin Randall is my guest, and we're talking about the truth about the UFO crash at Roswell.

0: We apologize. Network-wide, we understand there was an interruption that lasted for some period of time, some miss all over the network. And it is, of course, the government not wanting you to hear what it is we have to say. No, just kidding. What it actually is severe thunderstorms in Vernon Valley, New Jersey, which is where the master C-band uplink is, satellite uplink. And so I guess they're back there battling lightning bolts and trying to keep everything together. So if there is any interruption, again, that's the reason for it. Vernon Valley, New Jersey is being presently inundated with rain and severe thunderstorms. In a moment, Kevin Randall, once again. Do you have...
1: Kevin Randall, Kevin, are you there?
2: Yes, I am.
0: Good. Let's see. I guess everybody missed just a tiny bit of the show because of the thunderstorms back in New Jersey, Kevin.
2: My personal opinion, it was Psy-Cop doing it.
0: I do sometimes wonder, I admit, Kevin, whether there is tampering about with this kind of program. When you're dealing with the kind of information you're dealing with. But who knows? At any rate, Kevin, if you would review for everybody just a little bit, I believe that it occurred just prior to the hour, which would mean while you were detailing some of the events at Roswell, it went off, of course.
2: Of course, naturally.
0: Mm-hmm.
2: As I say, the best evidence we have, and it's eyewitness testimony, is that the crash took place between 11:17 and 11:27 p.m. on July 4th. July 5th, the military moves in, cordons off the area, recovers a craft, recovers five alien bodies. The same day, Mac Brazel finds his debris field. Sunday, July 6th, Mac Brazel comes in, alerts the Chavez County Sheriff, who in turn calls the Roswell Army Airfield, Major Jesse A. Marcel, and apparently Captain Sheridan Cabot, who was in charge of the counterintelligence office, accompanied Brazel back out to the debris field. They spend the July 7th there, Monday, July 7th there. Brazel leaves them on the field. Marcel eventually sends Cabot back to the base. He stays there until dusk, drives home, shows some of the debris, the metallic debris, to his wife and his son, and then takes it on into the base. On July 8th, the military announces they have a flying saucer. Roswell Army Airfield captures flying saucer and ranch in Roswell region. 3 or 4 hours later, General Roger Ramey, commander of the 8th Air Force, announced, no, it's nothing more than a common radar target. The officers and men at Roswell overreacted to the historical times that they were in and misidentified this fairly common weather balloon as a flying disc. And that pretty well shot down the story. Until Marcel surfaces in 1970, talking to friends and, in fact, a woman who did a college thesis on it about having captured a flying saucer. And then, of course, from that point, UFO researchers became involved with Bill Moore's book coming out, I believe, in 1980, detailing part of the Roswell case.
0: Huh. And so how do you feel about it now? You've done all of these, I presume now, it's years of investigation. What do you personally believe, Kevin?
2: There is no doubt in my mind that what was recovered was an alien spacecraft. I base that on the eyewitness testimony given to me by Major Edwin Easley, for example. He was a provost marshal of 509th Bomb Group, told me it was extraterrestrial, also told the president that he wouldn't talk about it. It was something so important the president had to become involved in it. Jim Ragsdale, who was a civilian living in the area, happened to be camping out in that area the night the thing crashed, was there the next day as the military came in and cordoned off the area. He saw the military coming, so he got out. But he saw the craft and he saw the bodies. He thought they were dummies. He didn't think they were real people because they were too small. We talked to W. Curry Holden, Dr. Holden, who was the chairman of the Department of History and Anthropology at Texas Tech University. Holden told me personally he was there, he'd seen it all, he'd seen the craft, he'd seen the bodies just north of Roswell. So we have a wide range of testimony from very credible people, including men who have PhDs, to military officers, to civilians, who saw something, and we've been able to talk to them and learn what they saw.
0: Well, that's remarkable. Just remarkable. Kevin, I would like to expose you to the audience, open the telephone lines, let them ask you questions. Let me ask you this. Does your experience now with UFOs range beyond Roswell?
2: Oh, absolutely. For the last 5 years, you mentioned how long we've been doing this. Don Schmidt and I have been conducting this investigation almost exclusively for 5 years.
0: Mm-hmm.
2: But prior to that, I spent a lot of time researching UFOs. I did a book called The UFO Casebook, which details the history of the UFO phenomenon from Kenneth Arnold signing up to 1988 when the book was had to be submitted. I've done some work on abductions, and I, in fact, may have done work on the first abduction case where the family suggested the aliens had come into the house, and that was the Pat Roach abduction from Utah in 1973.
0: All right, very good. Well, let us go to the telephones. Let's talk to a few people out there. And so if you have questions about the UFO field in general, now is the time, folks. Jump on the lines on the toll-free line. You're on the air with Kevin Randall. Good evening.
1: Yes, I'm David from Palm Desert.
0: Hi, David.
1: I was just curious. I missed the Roswell show. I just wondered if it was going to be out on a video cassette or rebroadcast.
0: Well, that's a good question. Kevin, it was done for Showtime, correct?
2: And yes, it was. And, in fact, they just showed it for the last time last night or this morning at 12:35.
0: Oh, boy.
2: But it will come up again, as I understand it, in December on the Showtime Network. There are plans for it to be marketed on video cassette. And there's a possibility it may be shown theatrically in this country. They're discussing that now because the response was so positive to the film.
0: All right, but I assume because it was Showtime, there will not be a video cassette automatically available. Is that right?
2: No, there are plans to market it as a video cassette.
0: But it's not out there yet.
2: Absolutely correct.
0: All right, fine. On the first-time caller line, you're on the air with Kevin Randall. Hi.
3: Hello, Mr. Randall.
2: Yes.
3: Yeah, I read your book about 3 months ago. I thought it was an outstanding book.
2: Thank you.
3: And I was wondering if you've seen the video by Norio Hayakawa. It's called The Grand Deception, UFOs, Area 51 in the U.S. government.
2: I'm familiar with the video. I haven't seen it yet.
3: Okay. This was made in late 91. And according to him, in the fall of 95, there's going to be a fake encounter with the aliens in our government, trying to prove that the aliens are dangerous and are going to attack us, and that this is going to be is kind of a hoax to promote this one world government. Have you heard any theories on that?
0: All right, thank you.
2: Well, I think that we have to take a look at the whole phenomenon. It's going to be very hard for anybody to fake a sighting for very long. There's so many people out there with knowledge of the field that if they try to fake something, that it's going to be pretty clear pretty quickly what's going on, and there'll be some discussions about it. I don't see what benefit our government or anybody's government would derive from that, and we can always fall back and say, well, these things have been around for 47 years, and they have not overtly attacked us up to this point. So, there's a body of evidence to suggest that we don't need to worry about that.
0: All right. Now, Representative Schiff in New Mexico is doing an investigation. And I wonder where you think that's headed and what we might be able to pry loose with that, Kevin.
2: Well, from what Representative Schiff says, he's not looking into Roswell specifically, but looking into the government procedures, which is what the GAO would necessarily do. And I know that a number of people have been in communication with the GAO, supplying them with information and data and suggesting where they should look. What I'm hoping is we will find some kind of documentation that will lead us in the right direction, and the GAO certainly has the powers to get to that documentation. We've tried to suggest places for them to look, and I know others have done the same thing. So with their clout, there may be something coming down that would suggest something extremely unusual happened at Roswell.
0: All right, very good. Back to the phones. First-time caller line, you're on the air with Kevin Randall. Hi. Hello there. No, you're not on the air. Let's go to another line. Toll-free line, you're on the air with Kevin Randall. Good evening.
4: Hi, this is Greg from Phoenix, Arizona, KFYI.
0: Yes, Greg.
4: Yeah, I was wondering if Kevin Randall might want to detail the differences between E and Stan Friedman on the details of the Roswell incident.
0: I think
2: the major difference between Stanton Friedman's theories and ours is Friedman subscribes to the idea there was a second craft and bodies found over on the plains of San Augustine. And we find the evidence suggesting that to be fairly weak. It's based almost exclusively on the testimony of, and not even the testimony, but the story told by Barney Barnett to friends. And we have not had an opportunity to interview Barnett. In fact, nobody did. He died before the story came out, so we must rely on secondhand testimony there. There has been no firsthand corroboration for an event on the plains. The one fellow who talked about firsthand corroboration, Gerald Anderson, finally admitted that he lied about part of the story and actually created some documents to corroborate his lying about this thing. So I think that's the major area where we differ, and I think we also differ on the MJ-12 document. We believe that the document itself is a hoax, and I think believe that Mr. Friedman believes that the document is authentic. So those are the major differences. We all agree that there was a crash of an alien craft. We agree there was a crash near Roswell, New Mexico, and we agree that bodies were recovered.
0: All right, good enough. Back to the lines. On the toll-free line, you're on the air with Kevin Randall. Good evening. Hello.
5: Hi, yes.
0: Yes, ma'am. Turn your radio off, please.
5: Turn your radio off.
0: Off.
5: Hi, yes. I had a question for Kevin Randall.
0: Sure. Where are you calling from?
5: This is Allison from KVI Country.
0: Okay, Allison.
5: I was wondering if there were a sex. Did they have any type of sex, or how many were there that they found, or anything like that? And if I could, from Art, sometime tonight, get his BBS. How to get on his BBS?
0: All right. Thank you. Anything with regard to the gender of the beings?
2: There were five of them, and we have absolutely nothing on the gender. Glenn Dennis, the Roswell mortician, had gotten some information from a nurse that he knew assigned at the Roswell base, and she participated in some of the preliminary autopsy work done at the base, and she said she knew, she noticed nothing, no overt sexual characteristics, if you will. She said that it's possible that the doctors who had done some of the work may have been able to distinguish between male and female, but she did not know. So the answer is we have no detailed knowledge on that.
0: The answer is you have no answer right now.
2: Exactly.
0: All right, very good. Back to the telephone lines. Toll-free line, you're on the air with Kevin Randall. Good evening. Hello there. No, I guess not. On the wild card line, you're on the air with Kevin Randall. Good evening.
6: Hi, Art. This is Doug calling from Phoenix.
0: Hi, Doug.
6: I just wanted to ask, are you going to face any repercussions by talking about this?
2: Am I?
6: Yeah.
2: No, I think that our theory has always been that the people who, for example, were involved in the recovery and were sworn to secrecy or whatever, when they talk, they're suddenly protected because if the government moves against them, it's a tacit admission that what they were saying was true.
6: Uh-huh.
2: You can't prosecute somebody for inventing a tale of a flying saucer if there's nothing to it.
6: I see.
2: And I think that it's sort of the same thing with Don Schmidt and me. We are now very visible on that, and if there was any kind of a move against us to suppress the information, then that would be a tacit admission that we were going down the right path. Their best move at the moment is just to leave us alone. There was a movie out a number of years ago where the reporter discovered a real live vampire, and he told the vampire, "I'm going to tell the world you exist." And the vampire said to him, "Go ahead, nobody will believe you anyway." And I think that's kind of where we are in the UFO phenomenon. The government's attitude is, "Well, go ahead, nobody will believe you anyway."
6: But eventually we will.
2: Eventually we will convince people, because what's happening now, and it's kind of what I predicted in the UFO casebook, is we've moved into the libraries and the archives, and we're beginning to find the documentation to support what we've said. For example, we've always maintained there was a secret UFO investigation, not part of Project Blue Book. We can now prove that. In fact, Air Force Regulation 200-2 is published in August of 1953. Says, if you read that as an intelligence officer and you become involved in a UFO sighting in some fashion, a flight crew reports it to you, whatever, your obligation is to report it to 4602nd Air Intelligence Service Squadron at Fort Belvoir, Virginia. You don't send it to Project Blue Book at Wright-Patterson Air Force Base. And so what this does is demonstrate that there was another investigation going on. There apparently was coordination between Blue Book and this other investigation. But clearly, the important cases were going somewhere else. We can now demonstrate that. Project Moondust, which we can now demonstrate was a real government project, was involved in UFOs. It was also involved in the retrieval of returning space debris of Soviet origin or something of that nature. Clearly, it had another more mundane mission.
0: Can you tell us what that was? What that project was, Moondust? You keep talking about it. What did they do?
2: Moondust was designed, according to the documentation, in 1953 to debrief of captured flight crews. It evolved into a project that was, whose one mission was to recover space debris of foreign origin or unknown origin, which clearly could mean extraterrestrial. It's UFOs are mentioned in some of the Moondust documents. So we have and Moondust was run by the, get this, 4602nd Air Intelligence Service Squadron. Later, the 1127th Air Activities Group. I mean, it's the same unit, but Moondust is involved in that. Moondust, that organization is also involved in UFO investigation. So Moondust clearly had a mission that revolved around UFOs. Now, we know that when Senator Jeff Bingaman from New Mexico queried the Air Force about Moondust, the Air Force wrote back and said, there was never such a project. Never existed. When we presented the documentation, actually Clifford Stone from Roswell gave the documentation to Bingaman, who sent it to the Air Force. The Air Force wrote back and said, we'd like to amend our last statement. There was a Project Moondust, but we never used it. We can now prove that Moondust went out a number of times.
7: So what
2: I'm saying is we now have the documentation on our side. It's no longer we ufologists running around saying these crazy things about secret government projects and all this. We now have the documentation to prove it. And we have the lies told by the government documented as well.
7: What do you think movies like Roswell and books like your book will eventually produce?
2: Well, what we're hoping is the movie, because they followed as closely as they possibly could, keeping in mind it is a movie, the situation, it opens that door to a lot of people who'd never heard of Roswell. What is Roswell? Well, the movie tells you pretty much what it is. It doesn't tell you how detailed the information is. Our book, because we were very careful in listing the sources, footnoting everything, giving a bibliography that has more than 200 items in it.
7: Right.
2: The list of organizations that participated in the investigation, provided us with information, all that information is detailed in the book, so that when someone comes into this new, they realize the level of investigation. It's not Don Schmidt and Kevin Randall, sensationalists, decided that they were going to blow Roswell up into something.
8: You are listening to North America.
2: To make money, but they had actually done a lot of research into it and come to these startling conclusions, if you will. So what we have to do is convince the media and convince the public this is an area of legitimacy. It's not the area of crackpots and drunks and that sort of thing. And I did a radio program just last week, and someone called in with his UFO sighting, and the host said, well, what were you drinking? And I thought, well, that's interesting, because here we have the same problem we've always had. If you see a flying saucer, you must be drinking something.
7: Yeah, that's right.
2: Or you must be crazy. It's not that, well, gee, maybe you saw something extremely unusual in the sky and you're a sober citizen. But the immediate assumption is, what were you drinking? And I think what we've got to do is we've got to remove that. We've got to prove to people something happened at Roswell, which we can do. We have the New York Times, for crying out loud, mentioned the Roswell case on the front page of the July 9th, 1947 edition. So we can prove something happened there, something crashed. We can prove there was a cover-up based on the testimony of many of the participants. General Thomas DuBose told us that the balloon was a cover story for General Ramey to get the reporters off his back, but he was not to discuss it with Ramey. It was a cover-up. We can prove that. Now, I believe, based on all the people we've talked to and the testimony we've taken, that we can get to the extraterrestrial answer. I mean, Edwin Easley told me it was extraterrestrial.
7: That it would be so. I hope so, Kevin. Hold on. We're at the bottom of the hour. We'll be right back. You're listening to Dreamland on a Sunday evening. This is Kevin Randall. He's talking about the truth about the UFO crash at Roswell.
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11: 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Now again, here's Art Bell.
7: It's widely thought to be the best documented occurrence here on Earth. That is to say, whatever it was that crashed at Roswell, New Mexico. That's what my guest is talking about this evening. His name is Kevin Randall, and he'll be back with more of it in just a moment.
9: It's Randall, Kevin?
2: Yeah.
7: Okay, good. 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
2: Well, it's in the bookstores, of course. 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
7: Mm-hmm.
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11: 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Now again, here's Art Bell.
7: It's widely thought to be the best documented occurrence here on Earth. That is to say, whatever it was that crashed at Rock.

0: in the 702 area code. Now again, here's Art Bell.
1: It's widely thought to be the best documented occurrence here on Earth. That is to say, whatever it was that crashed at Roswell, New Mexico. That's what my guest is talking about this evening. His name is Kevin Randall, and he'll be back with more of it in just a moment.
2: It's Randall, Kevin.
3: Yeah.
1: Okay, good. 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
3: Well, it's in the bookstores, of course. 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
1: Mm-hmm.
3: But it's also available through 1-800-462-6420. 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
1: Give us that number one more time, please.
3: 1-800-462-6420, and they can order it through that number as well.
1: How much is it?
3: It's $19.95, and I think there's $2 shipping and handling for ordering it that way. If you go to the bookstore, you might be able to con them out of a 10% discount or something like that, but it's $19.95.
1: All right, very good. Back to the telephones now. Kevin Randall, the author of The Truth About the UFO Crash at Roswell. On the wild card line, you're on the air. Hello. Hello there.
4: Yes, this is Steve in Tacoma, Washington.
1: Hello, Steve.
4: Yeah, I got two questions for you. One for your guest is, why isn't there a possibility that that was a smaller craft that it collided with the caused that size to take the debris field? And number two is, on your alien photo, have you passed it off to a marine biologist? Because I believe what that photo you have is of a devilfish or a skate. It's called a devilfish or a skate.
1: Well, look, the photo is soon going to be available to everybody, marine biologists, you, everybody else. So until you see it, it's kind of a hard call, isn't it?
4: Well, you described it. What you described, I just saw it at a seashell store up here.
1: Okay. Very good. Well, then when we get the photo out, you can so declare it, sir.
4: Yeah, okay.
1: All right?
4: All right, thank you.
1: All right, thank you. Kevin, any comments?
3: I get it.
1: He was asking you about the possibility of another craft or a small...
3: Yes, I know. And the thing is, we just don't have enough information. We've got a field of metallic debris. We've got an impact site where craft and bodies were found. We don't know what else was picked up there. We're basing it on the eyewitness testimony of the people who were involved. And until we can get better data, it's very hard to guess exactly why we had such a large field of metallic debris.
1: Mm-hmm.
3: We know it was there because it was described by a number of people, including General Exxon, who flew over it sometime later. But we just don't have all the particulars at the moment.
1: Is any of that debris available today?
3: None of it is in private hands that we've been able to locate. Now, we've heard stories from people. Robert Smith, for example, said he knew a sergeant that had a small piece that he'd stuck in a pocket. And we've tried to trace that guy down and had no luck finding him. There is metallic debris available. It came from the Ubatuba sighting from September of 1957. And that is currently held in California. And a lot of work has been done on that. The Center for UFO Studies, for example, in their latest, I think it's the latest issue of the Journal of UFO Studies, details the work done on the Ubatuba sample over the last couple of decades, and the conclusions are drawn in very scientific terms about all the various testing done on it, and that the conclusions drawn, for example, by the Condon Committee, that they showed that the metal samples were not completely pure, just do not make sense in good scientific terms. So it's something that people ought to take a look at. So there is some metallic debris held in private hands that has been tested and suggests that it was something not available on Earth. And then, of course, there's all sorts of other types of physical evidence, landing trace cases where the craft interact with the environment, photo cases, radar cases, where there's some kind of indirect evidence provided.
1: All right, Kevin. Back to the telephones now. On the toll-free line, you're on the air with Kevin Randall. Hi.
5: Hi. When you were off the air, he was talking about the crash site and then the debris field being 40 miles away. That was the part that was blacked out when he had the thunderstorm. I was wondering if you could have him explain that further.
1: All right, fine. Kevin, you want to roll back over that one more time?
3: Best evidence we have, again, eyewitness testimony, there's an impact site close to Roswell, 30 miles away from the front gate, just off Highway 285 north out of Roswell. The debris field is much closer

0: to the corona area, the area that Mac Brazel found, the debris field is approximately 3/4 of a mile long and maybe 200 to 300 feet wide, filled with metallic debris. Now, on the debris field, we don't have the range of debris you'd expect if a craft had come apart, if an airplane had come apart. You'd have a wide range of debris, but there only seems to be 3 or 4 different items that were found there. The wires, the fibers that were described by Bill Brazel as monofilament fishing line, that but apparently were fiber optics. Some lightweight metal that had the density of balsa wood, and this lead foil or aluminum foil type stuff that when you wadded it up, it would unfold itself. On the impact site, we've got a craft that is heel-shaped, about 25 feet long, maybe 15 to 20 feet wide, and 5 alien bodies.
1: And 5 alien bodies.
0: Yes.
1: All right. On the toll-free line, you're on the air with Kevin Randall. Good evening.
2: Yes, hello.
1: Hello, sir.
2: I'd like to ask Mr. Randall, what is the reluctance of the government about releasing information that we're not alone in this world? I mean, obviously, something like that would have an impact on the way all governments of the Earth, you know, do their business.
1: Sure. Where are you calling from?
2: I'm calling from Bakersfield, California.
1: Bakersfield. All right. KNZR. Kevin, what about it? What about this reluctance? What do you attribute it to? Would it be the social disruption that would be caused?
0: I think that's part of it. I think part of it is the natural inertia of the government to declassify anything that has been classified. I think part of it is studies done by the government that suggest that if we announced that there were alien civilizations, there would be some sort of a reaction by the people. I know that the Brookings Institution did a study in 1962 where they interviewed representatives of various disciplines such as anthropologists, economists, theologians. What would happen if there was a confrontation between people of Earth and an alien race?
1: Right.
0: Not necessarily face-to-face, but through radio astronomy, and they determined it would be disastrous for our society. We believe that the reason it was originally classified was they didn't know what they were dealing with. There's a line in the Roswell movie that I absolutely love where they're sitting around talking about this, and one of the generals said, well, the people would think that we're not in control of the skies, and the Secretary of Defense says, and they'd be right. And so that may be part of it as well. But we also understand that when they were attempting to hide things, the government, the military, the government representatives went in and threatened people. Frankie Rowe, who was 12 at the time, was told that if she ever talked about what she'd seen, she'd be taken out in the desert and she wouldn't come home. Glenn Dennis, the Roswell mortician, was told they would be picking his bones out of the sand. The Chavez County Sheriff was told that not only would he be killed, but the entire family would be eliminated. So there was a large number of civil rights violations that were involved in this as well. And I just read a couple of interesting things that Ken Jeffries sent to me that dealt with the hiding of the fact that there may have been living American POWs left behind in Vietnam and Laos when the war ended in the early 70s. And that was one of the questions that came up. Why do they continue to hide this stuff? And Hodding Carter III, in an article that he did, said it makes no sense to continue to classify stuff when the Soviet Union has collapsed, that the Cold War has ended, and yet we continue to classify stuff and hold things that classified that clearly have no relevance in the world today.
1: Why do you think we're doing that? Do you think it's just this
0: Nobody
1: whole...
0: makes a decision. Nobody wants to decide this should be released and this shouldn't be released. We found evidence of a first aid manual that talked about mouth-to-mouth resuscitation had been classified in during the Second World War, still being classified. For God's sakes, we're so far beyond mouth-to-mouth resuscitation, it's unbelievable, yet that stuff is still held in classified. And it's costing us billions of dollars a year to hold this stuff in class at the levels of classification they're held at when they have absolutely no relevance. And so if they're doing that with things that have no relevance, what about the stuff that could have an impact on our civilization and our society, like an announcement that there are that we have been visited by beings from another planet?
1: Absolutely right. All right. On the toll-free line, you're on the air with Kevin Randall. Good evening.
3: Good evening. This is Mark from Cogo in San Diego.
1: Hi, Mark.
3: I wanted to ask Kevin if he found any evidence of what Richard Hoagland would say is hyperdimensionality and any sort of double-inscribed tetrahedrons and if there could be any connection with the structures on the moon.
1: All right, thank you. Are you familiar with the research of Richard Hoagland?
0: Absolutely. Absolutely. There is, again, there, we have found absolutely no connections between Roswell and the structures on the moon or the face on Mars, which doesn't mean there aren't any. We just we haven't found them, and that's not an area that we've really gone into because it's very hard to draw those conclusions without some kind of additional information provided by what was found at Roswell. My belief is that there's a 95% probability that what was found at Roswell was extraterrestrial. There's probably a 4% chance that it was an interdimensional type of craft. It's still extraterrestrial, if you will, but not the classic nuts and bolts explanation we would think. And then there's probably about a 1% chance that it's time travelers from the Earth's future. So clearly we're dealing with something extremely unusual that has no basis in our society.
1: Oh, yes.
0: But comes from outside. But I think the most logical explanation based on the evidence that we have is it's extraterrestrial, meaning interstellar, as opposed to interdimensional or something else.
1: All right, very good. Let's keep moving. There are a lot of people talking about this interdimensional business now, and it seems, frankly, as likely as it does that they, you know, come from someplace else, to me. On the wild card line, you're on the air with Kevin Randall. Hi.
4: Oh, yeah. Hi, I'm calling from KOPE Land.
1: Yes, up
4: Northern
1: in
4: California.
1: Yes, sir.
4: Okay, now this thing that happened in Albuquerque last night at the convention center, there's supposed to be, it was advertised as an intergalactic reception, kind of sort of like, perhaps like, if enough of us Earthlings would call forth them to come in. Now this took place yesterday.
1: Now are you aware of this, Kevin?
0: Yes, I was.
1: All right, what is the story?
0: Well, it was just a gathering that they had in Albuquerque, and there was an we thought we were going to have an opportunity to actually be there, and it just didn't work out for us, given everything else that was going on this week that we had to do. But we were aware that there was that organization meeting going on in Albuquerque.
1: Well, do you know what were they formed for? What did they do?
0: That I don't know.
1: Huh. Odd. All right, very good. Let's keep moving here. On the wild card line, you're on the air with Kevin Randall. Hello.
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1: Hello.
5: I've got two questions, Art. One would be what the witnesses described as the aliens to look like. And the other is on the 48 hours piece that was talking about Roswell. The witness said that she had seen the form of the metal. It poured out like a liquid. My question is, how would something that is made of that molecular structure break up if it could form itself into a liquid? And I'll listen to your answer. Thank you.
1: All right. Very good.
0: The 40 hours, well, she said that it unfolded itself with a fluid motion, like water flowing. That's her description of how it unfolded itself. And I don't think there was a suggestion that the metal actually turned into any kind of liquid.
1: Right.
0: It was merely her perception of how it reformed itself. And what was the other question?
1: No, I'm sorry. He's gone now.
0: And you don't remember either.
1: No.
0: I do better than that. I lost the first part listening to the second part. And
1: I'm terribly sorry, caller. We both blew it off. On the toll-free line, you're on the air with Kevin Randall. Hello.
6: Hi, Art. This is Martin up in Anchorage.
1: Hi, Martin. Anchorage, Alaska, yes.
6: Great, thanks. I got about 50 questions. I'll narrow it to about two or three. The origin of these folks, I'd like you to give us your opinion on that. You touched on time travel. I think that, that's an interesting aspect. And one that if they're not from our future, if they have the capacity to time travel, then just about anything is possible. I'd like you to comment on that. Also, Bob Lazar, what you think of him?
1: Well, now, let's not, I don't want
6: okay.
1: a whole lot of business here. Let me leave you on the line,
6: sure.
1: And Kevin, deal with what you remember.
0: Well, I actually remember the other question. You want to know what they look like.
1: Yeah, that's right, that's right. Mm-hmm.
0: But what was the time travel aspect, I think, is one that is fascinating, but it leads to all kinds of additional problems, and I think that it's probably unlikely that that's what we're dealing with here is our time traveling. It's just one of the possibilities, and I think there's a very remote possibility that's what we're dealing with here. What else would you like to know?
6: Where you think they would be from, then?
0: There is nothing that we have that gives us a clue based on the evidence that we got from Roswell and what the witnesses could tell us about it. The only clue that I've ever heard that suggests anything, of course, was the Betty Hill star map that suggested Zeta 1, Zeta 2 Reticuli. And I don't think that's a real good clue. It's an interesting clue, but I don't think it's a very good one. So we really don't know where they're from. The question becomes, is if you can travel interstellar distances, does the length of the trip become relevant? In other words, is it as easy to travel 8 or 10 light years as it would be 100 light years or 200 light years? And if that's the case, then, of course, it could be from practically anywhere. If I was to speculate, I would speculate they're probably within 40 light years of Earth, and there's a number of very good star systems around, or stars around, that are like the Sun that would suggest that's maybe where they're from, but it's all very speculative.
6: Yes, of course, you have the wide testimony of people calling them grays, and of course Bob Lazar's testimony saying that they're from Zeta Reticuli and all that. Of course,
0: I think the thing with the grays, the beings found at Roswell clearly were not grays. To get back to the other caller's question briefly, is they were 4.5 to 5.5 feet tall. The head slightly larger than human head. The eyes slightly larger than human eyes, but not big black orbs. The bones were very thin and fragile, described as bird-like. They were very thin individuals. They had no hair, but they had the peach fuzz. So there's a real quick description of what we've been told.
1: All right. By our standards, then, that would make them very fragile beings, wouldn't it?
0: They seem to be very fragile, yes. And they, but again, without better information from the autopsies, I mean, we talked about the outward structures and what they look like from that point of view, but we have very limited information of any of the internal structures or things like that. I think Len Stringfield has done some work that suggests that they had a big heart-lung pumping station that pumps a clear fluid through the bodies, but they didn't have the separate organs like we do for the heart and the lung. But we have very limited information on that.
1: Still, somehow, it's nice to think of them as, by human standards, kind of glass-jawed. In other words, we could take one swipe at them and probably knock them across the room and break several bones.
0: And the question that I like to speculate on is, what is if you're an alien race and you want to introduce yourself to another civilization, what is the most non-threatening way of doing it?
1: Mm-hmm.
0: And, of course, it's with a crashed ship and dead bodies, because it proves that you're fallible. And, of course, the problem with that theory is, well, they tried it in New Mexico. It was covered up by the government. Why didn't they try it somewhere else where it couldn't have been covered up by the government? So, there's interesting areas to speculate in, but it doesn't really get us very far. So we're dealing with information specifically about the crashed craft and the bodies, and when we start doing some of the other work, we're getting into areas of speculation.
1: All right, Kevin, very good. Back at the phone lines on the wild card line. You're on the air with Kevin Randall. Good evening.
7: Good evening. My name is Steve, and I'm from San Diego Cogo Radio.
1: Excellent, Steve.
7: I wanted to ask him, how about the intimidation that seems to go hand in hand with these type of sightings with Roswell, and what was the level of government intimidation, and also what level of administration, what level have people such as yourself advanced the cause to get this administration to open up the books or Freedom of Information Act?
1: All right.
0: Well, what we've done, the Freedom of Information Act, I just counted up the number of ones I've filed myself just yesterday because I was filing a couple more. Freedom of Information get you to a point, and then the government, if they don't want to answer, they say, well, we have no documents. If you feel that this answer is not right, you can appeal, or we can either confirm nor deny the existence of these documents, and you have to appeal, and you end up in a court. So they can pretty well shut you down if they don't want to talk to you about that. The intimidation, clearly, many of the civilians who had some knowledge of it were threatened by the government. If they talked about it, they would be killed. If Frankie Rowe, for example, was alone on that, she was 12 years old when this took place, the government came, military people came to her house, told her that if she ever talked about it, she'd be taken out in the desert. Now, you can say, well, she was 12 years old, she misunderstood what was being said to her, she overreacted to it. But she's not alone. There was Glenn Dennis, who was 22 years old. There's the sheriff's family who remembered these events. So there was a level of intimidation that was directed at the civilians. The military people were reminded that they had taken various oaths, that they were cleared for classified material, and as if they talked about it, they could end up in jail.
1: All right, what about you, Kevin? I mean, you're writing about this, you're digging into it. At what point during the investigation did a couple of guys in suits come to you and say, all right, Kevin, cool it, you know, or you're going to be in the desert?
0: Well, I always thought what the military would do is call me to active duty and say, here's the stuff, it's classified, you can't talk about it, tough luck.
1: You know?
0: And then Don would be out there by himself with me just saying, well, if I was you, I'd look at that sort of thing. But again, if they do that sort of thing, then it's a tacit admission that what we're doing is accurate and correct, and their best move is to leave us alone.
1: And that's exactly what they're doing. So time taken care of a lot for them.
0: Yeah, I think so. And again, this brilliantly orchestrated cover story that they started, and the curtain of ridicule that they've pushed down on UFO sighters works wonders for us. We did the Chicago Tribune, for example.
1: No, we're going to have to hold it there, Kevin.
0: Sure.
1: We'll come back to that point. It does work wonders. There is no question. This is Dreamland on a Sunday evening. I'm Art Bell. More in a moment.
8: I am.
1: All right. Is there anything that I have neglected thus far to ask you about that really is important to get out?
0: I think one of the things we need to look at is the emerging theory that what was found at Roswell, specifically on the Mac Roswell debris field, was nothing more extraordinary than a Project Mogul balloon. That seems to be the latest theory that surfaced in the last few weeks.
1: What is a Project Mogul balloon?
0: Project Mogul was a constant level balloon project designed specifically to put an instrument package up in the atmosphere to monitor the Soviet experimentation with atomic weapons.
1: Oh.
0: And these were launched in June. Some of them were launched in June and July of 1947. And the emerging theory by some is that what was founded by Brazel was nothing more extraordinary than this Project Mogul balloon. But what they've really done is reinvent the balloon explanation. They've ignored a large body of testimony to get to that point, accepted some testimony from three specific witnesses, Bessie Brazel, Schreiber, Jason Callahan, and a fellow identified only as reluctant, but without good evidence to support it. But more importantly, the documentation available shows that they believe it was balloon launch number 9, but they cannot prove there was any balloon launch number 9.
1: Uh-huh.
0: And there's some documentation that came out of Project Sign in the Cambridge Research Station run by the Air Materiel Command, dated April of 1949, that also fails to mention any balloon launch number 9. So we've built a foundation for this Project Mogul balloon on the will of the wisps, if you will. There's no solid evidence that there was a balloon launch number 9 that would account for the Brazel Ranch, yet there are people who accept balloon launch number 9 as the explanation for at least the debris field that was found by Roswell. Found out by Brazel.
1: All right. Back to the phones. On the toll-free line, you're on the air with Kevin Randall. Good evening.
9: Hello.
1: Hello. Where are you, sir?
9: Out of Seattle.
1: Seattle, all right.
9: Okay. My question is, I saw the movie and read the book, and in the Townsend character tells him that one of the occupants lived and passed on information. I want to know how much truth or fiction that they've been able to ascertain to that. And, let's just go with that.
1: All right, let's just go with that. Good. Kevin?
0: We have some testimony, secondhand, that one survived, and we put that information in the book because we thought it was important for people to hear that testimony that one may have survived the crash. We have since learned from another witness, an eyewitness found by Don Ecker, that he believes one survived the crash. So we're getting a larger body of evidence that one survived. Presently, or to be grammatically correct, at the present, we believe that all were killed in the crash, but there is a growing body of testimony to suggest one may have survived, and we're looking into that.
1: All right, I've got a lot of faxes here. Here's one of them, Kevin. It's a two-part question. Two things bother me about the testimony of Steve McKenzie. He said he was an intelligence officer, a radar operator, and a key person to the crash site. From what I know of the military, people are pigeonholed into specific roles. How could McKenzie do all these things?
0: Well, the reader's misunderstood probably because we didn't make it clear, McKenzie was not a radar operator. He was an intelligence officer who had been sent to monitor the operation, or monitor the radars at White Sands. And all he was doing was watching what was going on. He was not a radar operator. But when you move into the intelligence field, oftentimes people are put in a lot of different situations to monitor things and prepare reports. But the idea that McKenzie wasn't, in fact, a radar operator is something that others have questioned us on, and so it's clear from the book that we made a mistake in not clarifying that he was not a radar operator per se.
1: All right, good. McKenzie said the military was monitoring strange objects on radar just prior to the crash, and he was ordered to watch the radar at all times. He said that even he had to rig a set of mirrors to watch the radar screen when he went to the bathroom. Seems to me like it would be really hard to see any detail on the radar screen from a distance through mirrors.
0: Again, that's my fault. When McKenzie told me the story, what popped into my mind was the system of mirrors that was used in the movie Real Genius when they were trying to get the laser to bounce outside the house.
1: Right.
0: What he said was, and he's made this clear to me since then many, many times, what he said was there was one mirror they put up because there was a warning light. If something happened in the radar room, the operator or somebody had flipped the switch and a warning light would go on to show which screen was active and what was going on, and the mirror was set up so that they could see that warning light in case it came on.
1: All right,
0: so
1: this,
0: that was a mistake that I made and shouldn't be blamed on.
1: All right, very good of you to admit it. This is from John in Portland. And finally, if the crash and cleanup had been going on for 2 days before the press release, if they wanted to keep it secret, why would they make the whole thing even more visible by issuing a press release that they had captured a flying disc?
0: It seems that, according to the information we have, that the information was leaking out. Braswell had been into town. He talked about it to Frank Joyce. Joyce had put it on the radio. There were rumors flying around Roswell at this time, and what they were attempting to do was suppress those rumors. What they did was they set up a straw man. Yeah, we have a flying saucer. 3 hours later, they said, now we made a mistake. These clowns in Roswell aren't smart enough to tell the difference between a balloon and a real flying saucer, and it killed the story right there.
1: Mm.
0: At that point, the story was dead. Nobody was questioning anything. Everybody was laughing at the clowns in Roswell. It was a brilliantly conceived operation. I'm amazed that they actually thought of it, but if you take a look at what happened, it worked brilliantly and would still be working today if Jesse Marcel had not spoken to a number of people about handling pieces of a flying saucer.
1: All right, this is from Jeff in St. Louis. Would the sighting information on Roswell be available to anybody under the Freedom of Information Act? In other words, how much would anybody who filed get?
0: Once you mention the word Roswell, you've kind of given it away, what you're looking for, and you're dead in the water. You have to go at it in a sort of a clever way, not suggesting you want Roswell. We have not found anything through Freedom of Information that would provide any documentable proof that Roswell took place, although I guess I should qualify that. There was a Freedom of Information Act request that went in against the FBI, and the FBI released a whole raft of documents, and hidden in the documents were that handwritten note by J. Edgar Hoover about the discs recovered and the Army not allowing the FBI to see them. So there was a hint there. We still don't know exactly what that means, but what we've done is, through Freedom of Information, has provided us with the information on Project Moondust. It's provided us with other links between Moondust and UFOs and things like that. So the Freedom of Information works to a certain extent, but it doesn't give us all the answers we want.
1: You've got to kind of approach it stealthily.
0: Yes, and the other thing is, to get the information, they say, now you have to be as clear as and specific as what you want, so they know where to look for the documentation.
1: Sure.
0: And we've requested specific things. For example, Jay West told us about a map that was at Holloman Air Force Base that supposedly showed two sites on it, the debris field and the impact site. And, of course, we put a FOIA request in at Holloman to get a hold of that map, and they came back and said, we can't find any file.
1: Mm.
0: And if you perceive this answer as being non-responsive, then you can appeal it to the Air Force. They'll look at it. If they find the same way, then you're forced into court, and it costs you money.
1: All right. On the toll-free line, you're on the air with Kevin Randall. Hello.
10: Hi, this is Ted from KVI.
1: Hello, Ted.
10: Just in relation to what you were talking about a little bit earlier, There was a couple of very interesting calls on the Laura Lee program last night you might want to call her and verify with, but to relate it, it was a couple of people that had connections with people in the service. One had been an actual member of the service and mentioned something about the black helicopters, and he said that there's an area somewhere down there in the southwest that they do specific training in regards to it, and they are unmarked helicopters, and they very frequently go abroad or through domestic places and cordon off various areas and do various exercises.
1: All right.
10: And the second call was in relation to kind of on a couple of different levels, but dealing with the far-fetched, the hollow earth theory, or dealing with that there is an underground type of civilization or different cities and whatnot, connecting like also with Area 51 and some various tunnels and stuff going on.
1: All right.
10: But he related that there was some activity of various groups going down in small units of four people groups, and the government was kind of doing this type of thing, but they were, it was very bizarre kind of calls. But
1: all right, well, there are many of those. Kevin, what do you know about this tunnel business? There have been stories for years now about underground tunnels. Anything to it?
0: Well, that and the hidden bases, I guess, is all part of that.
1: Right.
0: I have seen no evidence that would convince me that this takes place. I'd like to see some better evidence, but until I do, you know, you have to kind of sit back and say, well, it's interesting, and if you prove that the UFOs, flying saucers, can get here from another planet, then some of this stuff makes more sense because you don't have to leap that one hurdle to get here. But at this point, I'm afraid a bit skeptical on that.
1: All right, from Greg in Seattle. Why weren't the archaeologists who were near the crash site presented in the movie? They didn't reference them in the movie.
0: I think that was probably just that there was only so much they could do in the movie.
1: Uh-huh.
0: And you know, frankly, I would have liked to see them do a lot more in the movie. And everybody I've talked to seems to wish the movie had been longer.
1: All right. The end of the movie, Jesse, you remember the gentleman who met with Jesse Marcel in the empty hangar?
0: That was the Townsend character, Martin Sheen, yes.
1: Uh-huh. Is there any indication that really occurred?
0: No, none. That is like the reunion that Jesse Marcel was at. That was created to build a framework for the film and provide information in the film. And
1: all right, well, it is important to know where they took dramatic license.
0: Oh, absolutely.
1: All right, good. Let's go back to the phones on the toll-free line. You're on the air with Kevin Randall. Hi.
11: Hi, Art. This is Brian up in Tacoma, Washington.
1: Hello, Brian.
11: Hi. I'm just curious, this material they found at Roswell, did it have a radar cross-section? I'm an air traffic controller, have been for 10 years, and I look at Mount Rainier every night. And I've never seen anything. Nothing weird out of the ordinary, and I don't know any other controllers that have.
0: I can go the same direction. I was an Army helicopter pilot. I don't know anybody as an Army helicopter pilot who saw anything out of the ordinary. Although, to be perfectly honest, we did chase a black helicopter in Cambodia once.
11: Uh-huh.
0: But I don't think it has any relevance to the black helicopters we were talking about. One of the theories that had been postulated was what crashed at Roswell was really a flying wing, because the flying wing form has a very small radar cross section.
11: Right.
0: And that was the big secret at Roswell, not that it was a flying wing, but that because it detracted from radar. But I think our stealth technology kind of eliminates part of that problem. And the materials at Roswell, we describe them as metal, but they may not have had the same reflective capability of real metals, but again, McKinsey and others said that they had watched this object for a number of days on radar. So we've got some problems that we simply just don't have information on. So we have to speculate in various arenas.
1: All right, and this comes from Dan. I like this kind of question from Phoenix. Art, it is inconceivable to me that as large as the crash site was, that every piece of wreckage was recovered. No matter how many people policed the area, I'm sure something was missed. Most likely some things were buried and likely still are. How about going out there with bulldozers, digging up the place? I realize nearly 50 years have passed, but I'm sure it would be well worth the effort if the evidence is found.
0: Well, first of all, we've already sort of done that. Clearly, stuff was missed because Bill Brazel found little bits and pieces of debris for the next couple of years and had a cigar box full of them that the military finally came and took away from him after he mentioned that he had them. We performed what would be the first scientific expedition to the debris field in 1989. We sunk more than 200 holes based on an archaeological grid system searching for any kind of material. We dug up the yucca plants that looked like they were 40 years old to see if there was anything trapped in the, the root system. We looked at the sinkholes. We looked into caves. We looked all over. We found nothing. Does it mean there's nothing there? No, you have to go look. We have attempted to do that, and we'd like to get back and do it again. The one thing we have to remember is this is a working ranch. We had to dodge the cattle and the sheep that were on the ranch because it's a working ranch.
1: Yeah.
0: And there's only certain times of the year we get access to the property to do so.
1: What is the attitude of the present property owner?
0: The property owner has been very cooperative, but the one problem we ran into is some kid trespassed on his property, not related to this at all, trespassed on the property, was riding his horse, fell off it, broke his arm, and then sued the property owner.
1: Oh.
0: And it cost the property owner $50,000.
1: Of course.
0: You know, this makes no sense to me at all. It's like the lady that scalded herself on the coffee in McDonald's and got $2 million. For God's sakes, lady, it's hot coffee. You should have known that. But that sort of thing happens, so that inhibits what we can do. But the property owner has been very cooperative with us as long as we don't interfere with the operations of the ranch. And we've been very careful not to interfere. And we've been very careful to leave nothing behind us when we leave, so we're not leaving garbage and trash around.
1: Sure. All right. On the wild card line, you're on the air with Kevin Randall. Good evening.
12: Yes, sir. This is Greg from KEX, Portland, Oregon.
1: Yes, Greg.
12: I was wondering if your guest is familiar with the three books by Charles Stryver, Majestic, Communion, Transformation, and I wonder why I never hear any of the UFOologists.
1: That would be Whitley Strieber.
12: Yeah, Whitley Strieber, that's what it is.
0: Well, first of all, Majestic was a work of fiction, and so we can eliminate that right there. And it's clearly a work of fiction, and Strieber makes no bones about the fact of being a work of fiction. The other two books deal with the abduction phenomenon. What Don and I have been doing for the last 5 years clearly is investigating the case at Roswell, staying away from the abduction phenomenon as much as we possibly can. There are others who are better versed in that, John Mack, Bud Hopkins, for example.
1: Yeah, I had John Mack up on here a couple of weeks ago. There are a lot of people, Kevin, who feel the abduction thing is the best line of research to now follow to try to prove something. I take it you're more of a nuts and bolts kind of guy.
0: Our feeling is if we can establish Roswell took place, meaning it was an extraterrestrial spacecraft, then the work done by Bud Hopkins and John Mack follows that much easier. They don't have to leap that first hurdle of proving that UFOs are extraterrestrial. We've
1: right.
0: done that for them, and they can get on and do the work that they need to do, and we can find out what the hell is going on.
1: All right, good. Wild card line, make that toll-free line. You're on the air with Kevin Randall. Hi.
13: Well, Art, I'm privileged. This is Tom in Mesa, Arizona, KFYI.
1: Hi, Tom.
13: And I want to ask Kevin, what sort of methods of propulsion he may suspect they use? It's certainly not conventional Newtonian, throw rocks and go the opposite direction.
0: I really have no clues about the propulsion. We have no evidences for that at all. I do know that Marcel, when he had an opportunity to use a Geiger counter, could find no evidence of radioactivity. I also know that James Van Allen told me that if you move a spacecraft through space at near relativistic speeds, that you are in essence bombarding it with hydrogen atoms and the craft itself should become radioactive. There's no evidence that that happened. When we get into the idea of propulsion, we just simply don't know.
1: So are you suggesting then that any craft that had moved through the kind of space it would have moved through to come here would have at least produced something above, or should have produced something above, background radiation levels?
0: The craft itself should become irradiated as it moves through space at near relativistic speeds, unless there's something else going on that we don't understand, and I assume that's what's happening, because very few cases is there any kind of radioactivity associated with the craft, whether it is the propulsion system or the fact it's been bombarded by the hydrogen atoms as it moves through space.
1: All right, this is going to have to be a quick answer. Chris in Everett, Washington, wants to know about something reported in the L.A. Times regarding a UFO fired on by the military, allegedly. Have you heard of that?
0: There's a number of cases where the military has fired on UFOs. I don't know whether it's a recent case or something.
1: This was one some time ago, supposedly in Los Angeles. So you don't know anything specifically
0: about
1: that?
0: There was a case out of Cannon Air Force Base in New Mexico where two F-4s tried to intercept a UFO, and they came back and landed at the base and were isolated on the flight line and apparently had all kinds of little tiny holes in them.
1: All right, hold it there. Hold it there, Kevin. We'll be back. This is Dreamland.
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0: Kingdom of Nye. 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Or the wildcard line at area code 702-727-1295. 727-1295 in the 702 area code. Now again, here's Art Bell.
1: Good evening, everybody. Talking about the truth with regard to the UFO crash at Roswell with Kevin Randall, co-author of a book by that same name. We'll get back to him in just a moment. If I gave up at 1-800-400-1999, do it between 8 in the morning and 8 at night, please, not in time. 1-800-400-1999. And then there is one more item that I'm
2: back on the air again. Hi.
3: Hi.
1: All right. Here's yet another fax from St. Louis County. I have wondered for some time about the involvement of Secretary James Forrestal in the Roswell crash and investigation. Of course, Mr. Forrestal was the one in the movie who received the mental message from the one living alien through the glass. I recall that. He saw, according to the movie, that more were coming. Mr. Forrestal went from sanity to reportedly uncontrollably paranoid behavior that somebody was out to get him. In the movie, the 12 men sitting around the table discussed the plans of whether or not to tell the people. Mr. Forrestal seemed to express the feeling that we should all be told the truth. Is that roughly accurate?
3: What we know clearly is in July of 1947, the War Department and the Navy Department were combined into the Department of Defense, and Forrestal, who had been the Secretary of the Navy, became the first Secretary of Defense. He was in a position to know everything in 1947. He would have been told.
1: Mm-hmm.
3: We don't know how much LT may have known from that point. So, again, if you remember, in the movie, this was Townsend telling Marcel what was going on, and then Townsend said to Marcel, well, then none of it's true. Well, maybe some of it's true. So what we're getting there is the idea that this disinformation has been fed into the public. Remember the general sitting around there saying, well, we can tell them the real story from less than credible sources.
1: Yes.
3: We can plant stories. So they're showing that all of this is going on. So we just don't know exactly what Forrestal's involvement was or how much he knew. But clearly, he was one of the people at the top who should have known. And General Lechner, I think, even identified him as one of the people who knew.
1: All right. Did his mental deterioration, was there a deterioration?
3: The story is he committed suicide.
1: Yes.
3: That would suggest there was a mental deterioration, but we don't know what. We as laymen don't know exactly what caused that deterioration.
1: All right. On the toll-free line, you're on the air with Kevin Randall. Hi.
4: Hi, Art.
1: Where are you, sir?
4: I'm in Salt Lake City.
1: Okay.
4: KCNR,
1: yes, sir.
4: Did you know that the 800 telephone system only gives you so many rings?
1: Yes, sir, we're well aware of it. That's true of every telephone system, not just the 800 number.
4: Is there any way you can put an answer and hold on your end?
1: Well, yes, but that would make people angry because they'd be on hold for a long time, so we just go ahead and do it this way, sir.
4: Oh, it really, really complicates it. I got a good line three times.
1: Anyway, sir, you are on the air now, so go ahead.
4: I understand it. Mr. Randall.
3: Yes.
4: A couple of questions. One is, the radio announcer said that he knew things that he had determined not to talk about.
3: Now, Frank Joyce, yes.
4: In the movie. And also, what connection do you feel this has to the not-so-famous crash site on the plains of San Augustine?
3: I think, first of all, Frank Joyce has said all along that Mac Brazel told him stuff, and he doesn't want to put words in a dead man's mouth and won't tell us what Brazel may have told him in that first interview. So we just don't know. My personal opinion is there was no crash on the plains of San Augustine. That story came about because of the Barney Barnett testimonies offered from his friends, and that they may have understood what he was talking about. Our opinion is that Barney Barnett came in contact with the archaeologist led by Curry Holden. Barnett, in his capacity as a soil conservation engineer, would have been dealing with the archaeological and the anthropological communities, and at some point he ran into this story, and it has been inadvertently changed into a story he heard from people into one that he was a participant in. The evidence from the diary, for example, that his wife kept, puts him outside of the realm of it being plausible that he was directly involved. We don't believe there was an event on the plains of San Augustine. We believe that was a mistake, an inadvertent mistake, not a conscious mistake, made by the original investigators.
1: All right. On the toll-free line, you're on the air with Kevin Randall, top of the evening.
2: Hello.
1: Hello there, sir.
2: Yes.
1: Yes, you're on the air. Where are you calling from?
2: I'm calling from Ellingsburg, Washington.
1: All right, go right ahead.
2: I'd like to ask him, my name is Stanley Crutcher. In 1967 and 1968, or maybe 1966, 1967, in Cut Bank and Sunburst, Montana, do you ever do any research on any of that?
3: No, I have not.
2: Okay, well then it's not worth bringing up to. I'm also a private investigator, been an investigator for about 36 or 37 years, okay? And I was just going to bring up some questions on some of the things that they had there on the UFOs that were supposedly landing there.
1: All right, well, since we're not familiar with that particular incident, sir, I'm sorry, right now we can't follow up on it, but we may have a guest who can shortly. Hello there on the wildcard line. You're on the air with Kevin Randall.
5: Hello, Art. This is Bill calling from Seattle.
1: Hi, Bill.
5: Hi there. I have two quick questions. First question is, I have talked with this subject to a skeptic uncle of mine, and he always asked me, well, how could the entire world governments cover this phenomenon up? And my second question is, are people in Roswell still being threatened today?
1: All right, thank you.
3: Part one is we don't know that the entire world governments are covering it up. It may be just our government who is in possession of the information. But it's a good question. Is there some kind of conspiracy among the governments to keep this hushed up? Clearly, there
1: is. Well, I think, Kevin, his question is more general, not just with respect to Roswell, but the whole UFO phenomenon. If it were real, how could all of these governments worldwide be covering it up?
3: And then the answer is the Belgians, of course, were just out with the sightings there in the early part of this decade talking about it. They may not be in possession of all the data our government is in possession of. And a lot of the governments, the French government, takes a much more serious look at the UFO phenomenon.
1: By the way, while we're on the subject, there was an Associated Press report in the last week or two, Kevin, that the Chinese government called for an investigation into the whole UFO phenomenon. Had you heard anything about that?
3: No, I had not heard that.
1: All right. Well, I believe that is accurate, and I'm going to try to find out more. On the toll-free line, you're on the air with Kevin Randall. Hi. Hello there.
6: Hello?
1: No, are you there?
6: Yes, I am.
1: All right. Well, speak up. Where are you?
6: Sorry, Kevin Randall. I'm trying to
1: turn your radio off, sir.
6: It's off.
1: Okay.
6: I'm sorry. I was listening to the radio. Must be delayed. My question was: I understand when Jimmy Carter was president, he was trying to get some information on UFOs, and they point blank said, sorry, you're not entitled to that information. We're not going to let you have it. And also Barry Goldwater tried to get hangar out in Wright Patterson, Ohio. Same thing. Government said, sorry, we don't care who you are. You're not allowed in here.
3: No, we have to take it at different levels. First of all, Barry Goldwater requested the information of Curtis LeMay.
6: Uh-huh.
3: Barry Goldwater was a major general in the Air Force Reserve,
6: right?
3: And LeMay, of course, was a four-star general, and told him he wasn't entitled to the information, and LeMay could make that stick.
6: Uh-huh. Okay, I wasn't aware of that.
3: Carter was not told he couldn't have the information. I believe Carter was convinced that he shouldn't talk about the information, and that was why there was nothing more that came from Carter. But as the president, you have the power to get anywhere you want in the government.
6: That was my understanding. That's why I was wondering it when you mentioned, well, the government, who exactly are we talking about here that's withholding this information if someone as high up as the president is trying to gain access? And
3: I think the problem is, for example, the current president, Bill Clinton, probably has no desire to get this information because he's got other problems. Carter supposedly wanted to get the information, and it's my understanding that he did get it, and they convinced him it was best that he keep quiet. I don't know what they told him. That's our understanding. Now, he was questioned about that on a radio program in L.A. When he was out promoting his book after his presidency had ended, and that question came up. You were going to release all this information. You didn't do it. Why not? And his answer was supposedly because the investigation was ongoing, and he didn't want to release the information prematurely. That's my understanding of what he said, but he did get access to the information.
1: Kevin, I always like to ask UFO investigators this, and I'm going to ask you.
3: All right.
1: If you had the smoking gun, or laid your hands on the smoking gun, and all of a sudden, boom, boom, boom, knock on your door, a couple of guys in suits, look, Mr. Randall, yes, you've uncovered the truth, but look, we have study after study, Mr. Randall, that shows if you release this information with all it implies to the general public, there's going to be panic, there's going to be social disruption, a lot of our institutions are going to fall, and we're asking you, Mr. Randall, as a matter of national security, to keep your mouth shut. What are you going to do?
3: I have, my first question is, prove it, those events are going to happen. And my second question to them is, what happens if one lands tomorrow at the United Nations and you can no longer control the information? Isn't it better for me to provide the people with the answer that, yes, one crashed in Roswell 47 years ago, that UFOs do exist, and they sit back and they say, well, it happened 47 years ago, it hasn't affected my life, why should I panic? But if one lands there tomorrow, they no longer have that cushion. Isn't it better for me to continue on with my investigation and provide that cushion rather than leaving it in the hands of somebody else that may change everything tomorrow and may cause a disaster for our civilization?
1: Okay, so in other words, you would question the studies that would show that disruption. Let me then try it one more way, and then I'll give up and we'll go on with calls. Okay, Mr. Randall, you have the smoking gun. But we're here to tell you that if you go anywhere with it, if you talk to the media, if you keep going the way you're going, you are going to end up in the desert, not to ever be heard from again.
3: I think you've now convinced me. or better yet, how about you give me $10 million, and I've never heard the term flying saucer.
1: Oh, Kevin. All right.
3: If you're going to take me out and kill me, I might as well get some money out of this.
1: I understand. On the toll-free line, you're on the air with Kevin Randall.
7: Yeah, there seems to be a contradiction brought out in the evidence here.
1: All right, where are you, sir?
7: Maybe I'm just dense, I don't know.
1: That's all right. Where are you?
7: Fairbanks.
1: Fairbanks, Alaska, all right.
7: Yeah, all the debris, it was broken into small pieces, and the bodies supposedly appeared to be very fragile. Okay, it's been showed that these pieces were hard to cut, couldn't be cut, whatever. How come it could have busted into so many small pieces? And, you know, if the answer is, well, it was such impact and force, then why wasn't the bodies, why weren't they just so much squashed tomatoes?
1: All right, we'll tackle that. Well, I believe the answer to that would be there was a debris field and then supposedly a second site at which the main body of the craft with the bodies was found, correct?
3: Yes, yeah, and that may explain it right there. But frankly, we don't have a good answer for that question. All we can do is report on the testimony that we've been given and look at that, and it may be that there was some kind of outer shell that was shed by this thing that accounts for the debris field, and the bodies themselves were protected in the vehicle or whatever that was found on the impact site. We just don't have a good answer for that.
1: All right, good. On the wild card line, you're on the air with Kevin Randall. Good evening.
8: Good evening, Art. Dennis calling from Portland.
1: Hi, Dennis.
8: Good evening, Kevin.
3: Good evening.
8: I'd like to use this opportunity. I know you continually investigate this case. I was wondering if you could update us on any new information or findings since your two books and your lecture here in Portland.
3: Well, I think one of the things we need to point out is Don Ecker from UFO Magazine found another firsthand witness,
8: mm-hmm.
3: and that tends to corroborate a lot of the material in the book, and that's a major find.
8: I agree. But what have you found, or Don?
3: I found another witness named Leo Speer, who was an MP at Roswell in July of 1947. He's in the yearbook. We can document him there.
8: Wow.
3: What he did was he was not involved in guarding the site, but he remembered his friends who were, and they'd come back in the barracks talking about this flying saucer that they had guarded, and he thought it was just a bunch of BS until he read about it in the newspaper.
8: Huh.
3: And what Leo Speer has done is show the military involvement prior to July 8th through his testimony. So that is a find that we find significant as well.
1: How's that, caller?
8: Very good.
1: All right.
8: Keep up the great work, Kevin.
3: Thank you.
1: Thank you. Thank you very much for the call. And on the toll-free line, you're on the air with Kevin Randall. Hi.
9: Hi, Art. This is Kim from Olympia.
1: Olympia, Washington, yes.
9: And I have a piece of information for you and a question.
1: All right.
9: The information is on Dateline NBC on Tuesday, the Clementine people were on.
1: Yes.
9: And they've seen ice formations in a crater on the moon.
1: They have seen what?
9: Ice formations.
1: What they're calling ice?
9: Yes, sir.
1: A crystalline substance?
9: Yes, sir.
1: Mm-hmm.
9: Yeah.
1: That is remarkable.
9: Yeah, it is. Yeah, I've been trying to...
1: That is absolutely remarkable. And for all the people who huffed and puffed about Richard Hoagland, you might want to note this report. That'll be coming on this Tuesday?
9: It was on last Tuesday.
1: Last Tuesday, they found out.
3: And I confirm that was on because I saw it as well.
9: Yeah.
3: It was fascinating.
1: Well, yeah. Well. All right, and you had a question?
9: Yes. How long did the alien live for, the one that lived?
1: All right, good question.
3: Our information, and again, it's very speculative, is that the one that survived lived for a number of years after the event.
1: A number of years?
3: Number of years after the event, the one that survived.
1: So again, the motion picture may have, the demise of the alien may have been a little early.
3: May have been a little bit early, but it did die within a couple of years of the event. But as I say, that's very speculative information at this point. We do not have good, solid basis for it.
1: All right. On the toll-free line, you're on the air with Kevin Randall. Where are you calling from, please?
10: This is Cal from Los Angeles.
1: Los Angeles, all right.
10: Kevin, I wanted to ask you about holes in space. Are these interdimensional, or do they just go to other parts of the universe?
1: You're referring to black holes.
10: Yes, I had an encounter with a couple of individuals that... informed me that they traveled through these holes.
1: All right, thank you. Well, there has been speculation that if you could get near the event horizon of a black hole...
3: You'd pop out in another dimension or another part of the universe. I've heard that as well. I simply don't have any good answers for that.
1: Uh-huh. All right, first-time caller line, you're on the air with Kevin Randall.
11: Hey, Kevin, how you doing?
3: Just fine, thank you.
11: I had a couple of questions. One, I find it quite astonishing. Well, most people aren't aware of what's really going on here, and that Kevin has done a lot of marvelous work here, but this is, what he is talking about is something that has been documented in multiple cultures for over 3,000 years, and I got a question that he's heard of this particular device, but this has been, I've traced it back to Hebrew, through Greek, Chaldean, many, many, many, many different things of exactly what he's talking about, events just like this happening many thousands of years ago, I mean, even before Christ was born, these events thing. I wanted to ask him, has he heard anything on the time resonifier? It's a device, a resonifier, something that picks up and locks on an amplitude, like when you're tuning an instrument or something, you hit a certain note and it makes the key vibrate and it resonifies at a certain frequency. There's supposedly a device that's been created called the time resonifier that, you know, everybody who's skeptical about it says, well, you know, that's 10 light years. Would you drive 10 years just to come over here and see what Earth is about? According to this, instead of, you know, having warp 1 or warp 2 or warp 3.
1: All right, listen, sir, I'm sorry. Sir, you're going to have to hold it, sir. Well, he's not going to hold it. All right. Are you familiar with that device, Kevin?
3: No, I'm not.
1: All right. Kevin, give the phone number on how to get your book, because we're out of time.
3: Well, the best way to get the book is, of course, the local bookstore, but if you can't, you can call 1-800-462-6420, and they'll be able to get a copy of the book for you.
1: All right, there's only enough time to say thank you, my friend, and we will do it again.
3: Thank you. I appreciate the time.
1: Take care. Kevin Randall, author of The Truth About the UFO Crash at Roswell. That's going to do it. Remember, if you want a copy of this program or any other Dreamland program or the entire series, call area code 503-664-7966. 24 hours a day. 503-664-7966. Good night, everybody.

This has been Dreamland, a program dedicated to an examination of areas in the human experience not easily nor neatly put in a box. Things seen at the edge of vision, awakening a part of the mind as yet not mapped. Yet things every bit as real as the air we breathe but don't see. Please join us again next week at this time for Dreamland.

0: Hi, folks. This is, well, it's Art Bell. Contacting you from, well...
1: Do it again.
2: Thank you. I appreciate the time.
1: Take care. Kevin Randall, author of The Truth About the UFO Crash at Roswell. 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This has been Dreamland, a program dedicated to an examination of areas in the human experience not easily nor neatly put in a box. Things seen at the edge of vision, awakening a part of the mind as yet not mapped. 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

This has been Dreamland, a program dedicated to an examination of areas in the human experience not easily nor neatly put in a box. 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Yet things every bit as real as the air we breathe but don't see. 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

Hi, folks. This is, well, it's Art Bell. Contacting you from, well, not from the high desert or the great American Southwest, exactly. Rather, I'm contacting you from beyond. Spooky, huh? For those of you who have missed me, and I'm sure there are many, I've missed you too. I'm beaming this message to the Art Bell Classic fan page. I do enjoy that name. I certainly prefer it to people who love Art Bell. Geesh, was never a fan of the name of that one. I do so wish I could tell you what it's like out here in the great beyond. I'm certainly tempted. But that would just take away all the fun. I can tell you this. There's no bad language, that's for sure. Anyway, you'll be hearing more from my spectral self very soon. From beyond, I'm Art Bell. Good night.

0: 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I am Art Bell. 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
0: 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And yet things every bit as real as the air we breathe, but don't see. This is Dreamland.
2: Good evening, everybody. It's Sunday evening. Welcome to another Dreamland. I'm Art Bell. And there's a bunch of news to catch you up on and a couple of programming notes, and we'll launch as usual with Linda Howe this evening, parked in Denver, Colorado. First, though, I would like to welcome to the Dreamland group, KTUC-AM in Tucson, Arizona. KTUC, one of the regular affiliates on the syndicated program, now joining Dreamland. Welcome, Tucson. And the person who had most to do with that, I guess, Mike Gabrielson, who is the program director at KTUC. Good to be in Tucson now with Dreamland. Also, WAIV-FM, the station manager there, Richard Parker in Peru, Illinois. So, Richard, thank you for getting us on in Peru, Illinois. Welcome to those two of it. Now totaling 75 as Dreamland continues to grow, racing toward kind of a catch-up, I guess, in the number of affiliates with our regular syndicated program. Now, moving away from our usual topic for just a moment, for those of you that have not heard it, I would like to announce there has been an apparent agreement of some sort with regard to Haiti. Colin Powell, Jimmy Carter, and Sam Nunn, as you know, were in Haiti trying some

0: last-minute bargaining with the military dictators there. This has apparently been successful, and an invasion which actually had already been ordered with airplanes in the air and all the rest of it, averted at the last minute. U.S. troops will enter Haiti tomorrow at about noontime under the auspices of U.N. Resolution 940, and hopefully there will be a peaceful entry into Haiti. Now, that is problematic. The dictators have agreed to step down, but apparently do not necessarily, though they may, leave Haiti. If there is to be violence in Haiti, there may be violence at the announcement of the dictators giving up power. So all of this is news. We will continue to monitor. But there will not be an immediate invasion. There will, rather, be an orderly entry, they say, of U.S. troops into Haiti later on tomorrow, beginning at about noontime. Most of the national news will be covering that event. That would be noontime, I suppose, East Coast time. So that is the status of Haiti. We will not be going on live at the 11 o'clock hour because of this, and we will be catching you up on it on the regular syndicated program tomorrow. That is breaking news, and I wanted all of you to get it. Now, for Dreamland, let us go all the way to Denver, Colorado. Actually, not as far as we usually go, to find Linda Howe, who's doing who knows what in Denver, but has a report for us. So, Linda Howe, good evening to you.
1: Hi, Art.
0: Hi.
1: I'm glad to hear that a nonviolent solution appears to be in the works for Haiti. That is good news.
0: So it would seem, Linda, yes.
1: And I am in Colorado, where I spoke at the International Forum on New Science in Fort Collins this weekend. Subjects range from healing and free energy research to unexplained phenomena, including crop circles, animal mutilations, and the human abduction syndrome. Many people were talking about the question, what evidence is there that human abduction involved physical non-human entities from some unknown origin instead of mental hallucinations? And the fact is, and has been reported by several human abduction research in the last two or three years, is that one out of four people in the abduction syndrome remember full conscious encounters with non-human beings. One such abductee is a Colorado woman that I interviewed today, who has seen non-human creatures in her apartment. She desires to remain anonymous, but has agreed to share her experience with our Dreamland listeners, and I'd like to play an excerpt from that interview now.
2: About 1993, it was in spring, March or April. I was getting ready to go to bed, turn out all the lights, except for one I always give in the foyer right by the entrance to my apartment. Lay down, and from where my bed is, I can see into the living room and through the tunnel light come through. And I was startled because right as I looked up, there was these three real short little beings. There was a door to my bedroom that was open. And these beings were so small, the top of their heads just went to, like, the door handle.
1: About 3 feet.
2: With that, they look like babies. And I'm thinking, my God, these look like little white babies. And I didn't see the eyes of the face. The minute I saw them, I couldn't move. You know, I keep the gun by my bed and everything. I couldn't even reach, put my arm outside of the bed to grab them. I mean, I was just startled. If my mom had appeared in my bedroom, I still would have been startled that time of night. And I remember I couldn't move, and I was telling myself, you will remember, you will remember. And I was trying to, I was looking at their torso, and I was trying, like, okay, I cannot move, but I'm going to remember everything about you or whoever you are. And their skin was like onion skin. I mean, it's almost like if you see someone's fingerprint, you can see the lines in there. You could actually see the texture, and the skin seemed so thin. But it reminded me like a fingerprint or onion skin. And it was so white. It was almost like there was a light inside them. It was so bright. from the three. And that's all I remembered at all.
3: They must have gotten close to you for you to see something like this pattern.
2: Oh, they were coming. They were coming straight towards me. When I saw them at the door, and I could see the height right there, I mean, they did not. They just kept coming. And when I was shocked when I saw them, I tried to move to grab my gun because I was startled, like, what is this or who's in my room? And immediately, as I had visual contact, I immediately could not move. And that's why I told myself, okay, you've done something to me where I can't move. But it's kind of like trying to remember someone who's mugging you, trying to get a good description. Except I didn't look up and saw the eyes or the face. I only could concentrate on their torso because it was just a matter of seconds. Yeah, they were coming so fast. And I remember little, tiny, tiny, thin, long arms.
3: Now, to listeners listening to this, they may think this is a scary story, but you're still here. Now, what would you say to the listeners now? You've had multiple encounters with something that you would consider to be non-human, right?
2: Right, definitely.
3: And it's happened since you were a child,
2: mm-hmm.
3: and you are still here. What is your sort of residue now from a life of interaction with something we're all trying to understand that's not human? What do you feel that they want from you?
2: I feel like I'm being studied by not one, but several different groups. It's almost like, okay, what did this group do? Let's go see. And I feel like, at times, like a lab mouse with no say-so, no clear answers. But some groups, it seems like they're more interested in human emotions, how people react to certain situations. Some physical and physical examinations.
3: Do you think that this is anything to be actually afraid of?
2: I guess it's a human thing. It must be, because spiritually I feel like I'm tied into God and things like that, but each time you're abducted, you don't get self-assured. It's not like, okay, I've been abducted several times, I'm coming back, I'm going to be okay. Each time they take you, you wonder if you're ever coming back. Because there's nothing in guarantee. They don't talk to you. They don't tell you, it's okay, we're just taking you for this and this and we'll bring you back. It's the most isolated, loneliest feeling any person can experience, because you're in an environment that is somewhere else that you can't do anything about. You don't even know where you're at or how it works. You just know one minute you see something, they're taking you through the doors, taking you through the walls, through the windows. You feel relief when you return, but you're traumatized when you return.
3: Usually with missing time, right?
2: Not always. Not always. It depends if you're looking at a clock or what, you know, if you can keep track of it.
3: Now, in terms of people who are hearing about the abduction syndrome and conferences in which there are discussions with abductees and with researchers and investigators, if you were personally, from the basis of multiple interactions with this, whatever this non-human intelligence or non-human intelligences are, were to just speculate on how things might unfold in the future, about whether we're going to have some kind of public interaction, what would you speculate?
2: I think this is going to continue to increase.
3: Leading up to?
2: I think one day they will make themselves known. I think one day you're going to look outside and the sky is going to be filled with crap.
3: And one of the values, Art, of conferences like this is being able to talk with people, as this woman has described the conscious encounter,
0: mm-hmm.
3: and others feel that they can discuss encounters like this with investigators totally off the record and confidence. And then all of us are gaining, I think, more insights to the fact that this is not simply a mental experience. There are too many people who are reporting absolutely concrete somethings
1: that they're interacting with, and that is part of, I think, why we all continue to try to monitor the abduction syndrome, because if she's right, if someday the skies are going to be filled with discs, as many abductees have said, the world better be a little more up to speed than it is now on the fact that we're not alone in the universe.
0: Well, it seems as though most UFO investigators are now beginning to follow the abductions as the best path to trying to figure out what's going on here.
1: Right. And I thought that she was especially honest and especially summarizing in so many of the other people's experiences that I've had conversations with, that so many people, even anonymously, they still don't want to discuss anything in public.
0: Sure. Linda, where will you be next week?
1: Next weekend, I should be back in Philadelphia.
0: Ah, back home finally.
1: Right.
0: All right, wonderful. Well, thank you for the report. She was emotional. She did sound very straight to me, Linda. It was a good report. I appreciate it.
1: Yeah, and next week we'll go on to some other topics, and I'm sure glad we're not going into some military situation in Haiti.
0: Cross our fingers. Thank you, Linda.
1: Thank you, Art.
0: Take care. I don't know that we're not going into, quote, a situation. We are going into one, but it is not going to be, as at least at the very moment they hit the shores, as contentious as it might have been. So we'll be examining this whole question of what's going on with Haiti over the next 24 hours, no doubt talking about it on the syndicated program. In a moment, David Scott, I think you'll find him a fascinating guy, will be talking about life after death. I think Mike Rigby is David's mentor and helped bring him here, and I think you're going to enjoy it, and we'll get to David Scott in just a moment. I want all of you to listen to me very closely if you've got any savings, money kicking around, extra money. A sense of humor and perspective are what is needed to get through this life, according to David. He's a musician, songwriter, author, philosopher, student of quantum physics, and seeker after spiritual truth. All these things and more are parts that make David who and what he is, a human being like any other, trying to get through life and make some sense out of it all besides. Author of the soon-to-be-released book, Way of the Ultimate Warrior, David stresses the importance of creating a solid spiritual foundation in one's life as a way to battle many obstacles and challenges that one faces as they sojourn upon the earth. Understanding the varying degrees of spirituality and beliefs of others, David focuses on principles that will surely assist anyone desiring to create their own heaven on earth while all around them there is chaos. David has studied all his adult life the many and varied religious beliefs of the world in his search for the truth. He has learned there is a common link between all of them, the reality of the spirit of man. He has learned, too, that spirituality and science are now beginning to merge together in quantum physics. His studies in the field have confirmed his belief the universe is not an accident, that there is an intelligent design behind it. His studies at Brigham Young University were heavy on music, philosophy, and religion. Not content with the rigid environment found within a university setting, David set off on his own to explore this life, to discover the truth to be found in it. He was not disappointed in his search. He said, quote, "I haven't found or learned all there is to know and learned concerning the spirit and its relationship to eternity. But I have learned, for sure, that we continue to live after this life, and that this life really isn't what it appears to be. There is definitely something going on bigger than we can possibly imagine." Because of David's understanding regarding the spiritual nature of life, Mike Rigby, publisher of the popular book Life in the Unseen World, and a guest here, asked that he share the story behind his newest release, Heavenly Ways of Earth's Graduates, the true story of three Allied soldiers killed in World War I who were actually permitted to return and report their experiences and share their insights. Wow. as the most of those living still on Earth. He says it's an exciting opportunity. I'm sure it is. There's a lot to find out about a man named David Scott, so let's go find it out, shall we? David, welcome to the program.
4: Thank you, Art. I'm happy to be here.
0: That's quite an introduction. I'm glad you sent that to me. I was kind of curious about what approach you were going to take. David, you are convinced, are you not, there is a life that follows this one, some sort of consciousness?
4: Oh, yes. There's most certainly a life after this existence here on Earth. Most certainly.
0: Well, I know that you concur with others that I have interviewed that the life after this one will occur in spiritual planes. Is that correct?
4: Yes, it is correct. See, what happens, Art, is that we come to this earth to learn as much as we can, pretty much to understand how to live by faith, how to create, how to use our thought and everything like that. Depending on what we do in this life will determine the quality of life that we have after we leave this life.
0: Interesting. David, did you see a movie called Defending Your Life?
4: Isn't that a wonderful movie?
0: Wonderful movie. Is it anything like that, do you suppose?
4: Well, Defending Your Life, Albert Brooks was great in that movie.
0: Mm-hmm.
4: That movie, Albert Brooks is killed, and he is brought to Judgment City. And he is forced to sit there in what he felt was a judgment session, reviewing areas of his life. And in that movie, he was seeing something like 9 or 10 hours of his life, or days of his life, where they determined the amount of fear that he just demonstrated throughout his life.
0: That's right.
4: And in the course of the movie, certain principles came out that much in your life has to do with how you relate to fear, how you react to certain situations, and what you do to overcome that fear. And that, in a certain way, is true. In other ways, there are other things in there that are purely theatrical.
0: Of course. But, I mean, you could almost describe where he was in that movie as a spiritual plane or
4: absolutely.
0: A middle ground of some kind. And is that what you feature we will go to?
4: Well, we go to, it all depends, Art. When you die, you'll, for instance, I guess everyone's now familiar with Betty Eady's book, Embraced by the Light.
0: Absolutely.
4: And she experienced the opportunity to go to a plane of existence that is far higher than what others have described in their experiences. She says she actually met Christ and was permitted to tour around the universe, so to speak, and see all the creations of God. And in that setting there, she was able to, as she called it, a life review, where she not, and this is the interesting thing that I thought was fascinating, because it's just not her that was relating this story about the life review. It was many others, where she said that not only does she have the opportunity to see her life, but she had the opportunity to view it from the perspective of the individual that she was relating with at the time. For instance, if you hurt someone's feelings, not only were you able to see you hurting that person's feelings, but you were also able to feel how that person felt when their feelings were hurt.
0: So we will be exposed to ourselves. That is, it's going to be some sort of mirror of review of what we have done.
4: It's going to be called to our attention everything we've ever said, everything we've ever thought, everything we ever did in life. There are no secrets hidden.
0: Wow. All right, David, we're at the bottom of the hour, so rest for a moment. We'll come back and get much deeper into this.
4: Okay.
0: All right, David Scott is my guest from, I believe, up in the Salt Lake City area. And we're talking about life after death, what it's going to be like, what's up there, what we can expect.

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2: It certainly is. Hi, everybody. I'm Art Bell. Engrossed right up until program time here. It was a little confusing with the situation going on in Haiti. But again, there is a tentative, perhaps tentative is the wrong word to use, an agreement with regard to what's going on in Haiti. Back now to David Scott. And David, I would say that life after death, or the possibility of it, has been an abiding deep interest of mine. It's one of the things that provoked this program. And I would ask you how you know. You apparently know, so how do you know? What proof would you cite, the best proof that exists, that there is life after death, that there are these planes of existence, that we do come back again?
3: Well, you know, aside from the fact of the many accounts, for instance, Dr. Raymond Moody's in-depth studies in his book Life After Life and More Life After Life, and other credible people such as Dr. George Ritchie, who in his book Return from Tomorrow. My own personal experiences, not that I have to say right at the beginning, I myself have never had a near-death experience, but I've had many experiences dealing with the spirit.
2: Mm-hmm.
3: Personal experiences of the nature of you can't deny them. And for myself, I know that there is a life after death, that there is something far more greater waiting for the human being than people can ever possibly imagine in their hearts or mind.
2: In the movie we mentioned a little while ago, one of the questions he asked was, is there a hell? And the answer was, no, not really, but L.A. is getting pretty close. That's the thing. And so I would ask you very much the same sort of question. Is there, in your view, a hell?
3: Well, you know, as you're probably well aware, there are millions of people throughout the world who believe that there is, and that they believe that if you don't do certain things in this life, you won't go to heaven, but you'll go to hell. Now, I personally believe, after countless years of and hours of study on the subject, yes, there is a hell, but let me explain that. There are different spheres of existence in the spiritual realm.
2: Mm-hmm.
3: Many people have said that, who have gone there and seen them, suggest that there are seven spheres of existence. There are three below and four up higher. And the lower spheres, or the darker realms, constitute what is hell. Now, I just finished reading a book called Wanderer in Spirit Lands. It's an account of an individual from Italy who died and was permitted to return, and he had a hell experience.
2: Yes, they're not very widely publicized, David, but I was going to bring that up. There are a number of people who have had NDEs and claim quietly, as you can imagine they would, they went instead to a hell.
3: Yes. I just completed a book that a friend of mine suggested to me. It's called To Hell and Back by a man who actually died and went to hell, called Dr. Maurice S. Rawlings. In his book, I wouldn't really highly recommend it, because it doesn't go into the depth that you would think it would. It has an agenda to it, and his agenda in the book is to literally scare the hell out of you. But he described several instances in where people died, and instead of waking up in a brilliant paradise pasture, they were in hell. And their experience so terrified them that they wouldn't talk about it. When they got back in their bodies, there was one instance in there where on the operating table the guy was resuscitated, and he begged the doctors, "Don't let me die. Don't let me die. I am in hell." And, you know, that sort of experience lets you understand that what we do here is so much the more important.
2: Well, it does put that slant on it, yes. What is the best description you've heard of what hell may be? I mean, surely people have told us, have they not?
3: Well, from what I've been able to gather was that hell is a very dark land, and there's, just as there are several levels of the upper realms, there are several levels of the darker realms.
2: Darker realms. Mm.
3: And the book I just mentioned, Wanderer in Spirit Lands, he describes having gone to the darker realms, but there were still realms below him. And he said that there was literally a ring of fire around the lowest realm.
2: Fire.
3: Uh-huh. Now, this isn't the traditional lake of fire and brimstone he's referring to. It's a barrier where ones from higher realms can pass through to it, but those on the other side of it can't pass beyond that barrier.
2: All right. Where do spirits fit into this? And by that I mean spirits, for example, I've got some photographs, David, of what I believe to be ghosts.
3: Right.
2: Now, where do ghosts fit in? Are ghosts people that simply have not gone to any spirit realm at all and are somehow trapped here, or is in fact this earth a spirit realm?
3: Yes, that's very true. This earth itself is a spirit realm. You see, as it's described, if you remember when Mike was on your radio show, he talked about Life in the World Unseen, where Hugh Benson described that in concentric circles around the earth are realms of spirituality.
2: That's right. Mm-hmm.
3: And that the ones closest to the earth were the darker realms. People who have seen ghosts, yes, I believe that there are spirits trapped here on earth, and what traps them here is their unwillingness to give up the temporal cravings, the appetites that we are all endowed with, that they are still attached to the things of this earth.
2: Okay, well, that implies some kind of choice.
3: Yes.
2: And a lot of ghost stories and spirit stories seem connected to people who die violently,
3: mm-hmm.
2: or people who die at a very bad moment and have unrequited love, or some tremendously emotionally important thing that was going on when they died.
3: Right. And this is very true. Many people who do die of a violent nature, let's say they were murdered,
2: mm-hmm.
3: They're so full of rage that that someone would actually take their life, that their entire being is filled with revenge. And they will do whatever. And let me say here, Art, it's very possible for a spirit to interfere with your life. A spirit from the darker realms is quite capable of interfering with your life.
2: Without your ongoing knowledge that is occurring,
3: knowledge.
2: I mean, you're just sitting there saying, God, I've really had some bad luck here in life.
3: Mm-hmm. And it's very possible. Now, you see, again, though, I have to say here that if you are being challenged by a spirit from a dark realm, it's because of your choices that you've made. If you're so focused on spiritual matters, and if you pursue a spiritual path, you're protected from these things yourself by your own will, you see.
2: Mm-hmm.
3: And but most people, they seem to live their lives in such a way as to negate any possibility of a hereafter or a life after death or any consequences thereafter or any blessings thereafter. And we merrily go along with the flow.
2: David, let me ask you about the nature of the soul, since it is apparently the thing that traverses from one existence to another, I guess. Is it?
3: Mm-hmm. Yes.
2: Yes, it is. There were some very early studies that I just can't shake from my mind, David,
3: mm-hmm.
2: regarding people who died.
3: Right.
2: And were actually measured with regard to weight.
3: Mm-hmm.
2: And actually were measured to have had their weight change at the very moment of death.
3: Right.
2: And there was no other explanation anybody could give other than, you know, that it was the soul.
3: Yes. The spirit, yeah, people have, it's essential to understand that spirit is matter. It's a refined form of matter, but matter nevertheless.
2: Is matter in the sense it is energy?
3: Well, energy is matter. Matter is energy.
2: Mm-hmm.
3: You know.
2: Yes.
3: But the thing is that the soul, the spirit, is actually refined matter, and it vibrates at a higher frequency than your physical body. If you consider everything around you is one huge vibration, everything in the universe vibrates at some sort of level. And as I've discovered, and as are related in Life in the World Unseen and Heavenly Ways of Earth's Graduates, they talk a great deal about the vibrational level of an individual. And so, yes, when a spirit leaves the body, you're actually losing matter from the body. So, yes, I would say it could be measured.
2: That's remarkable. Hold that thought, David. I'll come right back to you. That's one. Eight. Back now to David Scott. And we were discussing the nature of the soul, and you're saying it is matter, in effect, and it vibrates.
3: Oh, yeah.
2: At what frequency, David?
3: If I knew that, I wouldn't be talking to you right now.
2: Well, there you are. I was going to say, like Dan Rather, people are going to be stopping you on the street saying, "What's the frequency?"
3: This is true.
2: So we don't really know, but you believe that at some level it vibrates at a frequency.
3: Well, you see, what happens is that when you come here to Earth, you come here with a certain agenda. It's personal for each individual who's ever lived, who is living now, who will live in the future.
2: Mm-hmm.
3: You come here with a certain agenda, and that agenda primarily is to create your own spirituality, to progress spiritually. And as you progress spiritually, you raise your vibrational level just a little bit, and just a little bit more, and just a little bit more. And then eventually, you're going to be able to see around you the spirits that are tied to this earth, or you're going to be able to receive direct communication from your spiritual servers or your heavenly father, and you're going to be a clear conduit in that regard. Yes, everything vibrates that way.
2: Huh. So it is possible then, as you progress,
3: mm-hmm.
2: to actually talk to the spirits that have gone before.
3: Oh, yes, yes. There are countless instances of that ever since recorded history. Of course, many people put it down as myth.
2: Well, they sure do. One way it's done, it is said, is with Ouija.
3: I do believe that the Ouija board can receive communication from spirits, but you got to understand, what spirits are you talking with?
2: Well, I don't know if it's the Ouija board or just the fact that people are sitting down and actually trying to communicate with spirits.
3: Right.
2: And so you think they do?
3: Well, maybe it all depends. Is it through the course of their own will? Are they moving that little triangle around the board? Or is it to such a degree that a spirit is actually communicating through you? I can tell you this, my own personal belief is that anybody communicating through a Ouija board isn't something that you would want to listen to anyway.
2: Mm. Well, a lot of people say that such an attempt to communicate is inherently dangerous, that you might call up things you might not be so happy about. Do you agree with that?
3: It's very possible. Part of the thing that you need to understand is that the spirits that live nearer the earth in the darker realms are constantly roaming the earth, roaming around in their own misery, and they want everyone else to be miserable, and they will attempt to influence you to, think in a certain way.
2: Well, I would think then that somebody sitting down and playing about with a Ouija board would be just inviting these spirits who are kind of looking for trouble anyway.
3: Well, I would think so too, yes.
2: Yeah, to come in and cause trouble.
3: Mm-hmm.
2: So you would say to anybody considering playing in such areas, Don't do it.
3: Yeah, don't do it. You see, the thing is, you got to remember that if a spirit is tied to this earth, his vibrational rate is just a little bit higher than yours, and which means it's easier to bridge the gap. When you're trying to communicate or when you're trying to receive revelation from a higher source,
2: mm-hmm.
3: their vibrational rate or their spiritual plane is so much higher that they have to lower their vibrational rate to talk to you. It's a lot more difficult. Specifically when you're kind of caught up in the everyday goings-on of life, you don't listen.
2: All right. Well, what you're telling us about what happens after we die, David, is markedly different than is described, or most people would say, is described in the Bible. How do you reconcile these differences?
3: Well, you know, I truly believe the Bible to be an inspired work of our Father in Heaven. There's no question about it. But think about this for a moment. The Bible is only a couple of thousand pages long, and much has been written after the fact, and much has been left out, and there has been much taken out, for instance, the Apocrypha. And so there's much spiritual truth that is out there that isn't dealing with the Bible, which isn't dealt with in the Bible. Now, see, now also, too, the Bible was specifically written for one purpose, and that was to teach the gospel of Jesus Christ.
2: That's right.
3: You see, and the Bible is specifically designed to put people on this path, of spirituality, and to find the truth themselves. Anything I'm telling you, Art, you can find out for yourself. There's nothing I'm saying that you can't go out and find out for yourself.
2: Would you describe what you believe and the avenues you pursue as kind of a new wavy sort of thing?
3: A new age type of thing?
2: New age, yeah.
3: Mm-hmm. Ah, geez, I have a real problem with that. Yes, new age philosophy and new age thought is truly the popular thing now. Specifically, it's popular for people who want to justify... Oh, I'm trying to say this in a nice way, trying to justify their current lifestyle. Instead of calling on their Heavenly Father, they,
2: yes,
3: they call on the universal intelligence. Instead of following after one perfect man, they say, you know, you create your own reality, and everyone, you know, there are great teachers throughout the world, Buddha, Gandhi, you know, all these things. So
2: it's interesting then, you accept some New Age philosophy, but you don't embrace it to the exclusion of more traditional beliefs. You mix them together, sort of.
3: Well, see, the thing is that New Age philosophy, there is some truth in New Age philosophy, there's no question about it. There is a life after death, there is spiritual planes of existence, of all those avenues. There are people on this earth that can communicate with spirit who have passed on. And there's active communication going on between the spirit world and people. There's thousands, if not millions, of people throughout the world who have had some spiritual experience with someone from beyond our current existence. I'll tell you what I believe right now, so there's absolutely no confusion in the minds of anyone.
2: The God is the God of the Bible.
3: That's right, and Jesus is the Christ, the only way to the Father.
2: All right. Well, then back to the mechanics, because that's what I find absolutely fascinating, these different spiritual planes. Is there any way that a person can know what spiritual plane they are destined for, or anything about their next life, or for that matter, their past lives, before they die?
3: Well, yes, and I don't know. Yes, you can know what you can expect when you die, and you can know at this very instant. What are your thoughts right now? What's your true desire in your heart this very moment? And if you know what that is, then you pretty much have a good idea of what kind of plane of existence you can experience if you were to die at this moment.
2: Well, I don't know, David. If I do that, I'm going to be honest with you. I've done things in my life that I'm not proud of, that I worry may be held against me in some judgment city-like place, if I'm forced to even review all of my own actions. I'm not so sure. You know, I have my doubts. I've been okay, but then again, maybe I haven't.
3: Well, did you learn from your experiences? Did they make you a better person? That's the question that needs to be asked. Also, too, and this is something that I find absolutely astonishing to me, people seem to think that Father is sitting up there with a baseball bat, just waiting for Art to screw up one time, and he's going to bop you one, bud.
2: Yeah, that's right.
3: You know? And they worship Father not because they love him, but because they fear what's going to happen if they don't.
2: Mm.
3: And the thing is here, is that everything that happens in this life, every minor detail, is for your own benefit. It's You see, Fafa doesn't see the sin. He sees what the benefit of the sin is going to create. You see, he also sees that there is going to be an opportunity for you to grow from it. Everything is good in the sense that you're going to learn from it eventually and progress higher. When you put your hand on a hot stove, that was a bonehead thing to do, but you're never going to do it again.
2: Well, right. But you say this on the one hand, but on the other hand, you say, well, there are planes that equate to hell.
3: Right.
2: So it's as though on the one hand there's forgiveness, but maybe there isn't. I mean, maybe in a sense, if you've not been good, you're headed to a lower plane.
3: But what if I told you Father had absolutely nothing to do with that choice?
2: Well, then I'd wonder, David. I really would, because I would think that would be the realm of, you know, the person that does see over those things.
3: Mm-hmm. The wonderful thing is that he's given us free choice. He's given us the right to choose whatever it is we want to do with our lives here. If we choose to do, unwise things, if we choose to be a mass murderer, or to live in an immoral way of life, we essentially will become such a person that will only feel comfortable and only be able to exist in a certain realm. On the other hand, if we live our life in forgiveness and we continually strive to serve and we continually seek to know the truth, then that we're going to be in an entirely different existence, solely based on what the desires of our heart is.
2: Well, there are a lot of people who would say that what you're doing, the areas you're investigating, you should not be investigating. The things you're looking into, you should not be looking into.
3: Oh, absolutely. I've gotten that a lot.
2: I'm sure you have.
3: specifically around where I live.
2: So how do you answer that?
3: It's my choice. I want to know the truth. I'm unwilling to accept any man's word for anything.
2: I, too, am a big believer in the pursuit of truth, and so we go ahead, David, perhaps at our own peril. Who knows? Stay right where you are. We're at the top of the hour, and we'll be back. David Scott is my guest, and we're exploring the unknown. We'll be back.
4: That's even a remote possibility.
2: All right.
4: One, you have to recognize that when one gets started searching for something, you run into, for example, mountain ranges. I searched for 35 years, and I went to geologists, I went to all kinds of people to get some kind of an indication of what caused mountain ranges. God caused mountain ranges.
2: That's the answer you got?
4: Yeah. Okay?
2: Okay.
4: No. Fine. Okay, then who is God? All right? If you want to go that route, that's wonderful. The unfortunate thing about that type of thing is there's a long history in our past where misinformation has become vulgar. And that's what I become concerned about.
2: All right, well, I'm a big boy. I can face up to facts the way they really are. And you tell me, I mean, you don't believe in the Big Bang. You in essence tell me that everything always has and always will be here, and the only constant is change. That's a very difficult concept for most people, me included. Always has been and always will be.
4: Okay, let's take one more step into what we mean by there's no by change.
2: All right.
4: All right. We know for a fact now the Hubble

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1: From Provo, Utah, my guest is David H. Scott, and he's here talking about The World Unseen, I guess. It's another book title, but indeed it is The World Unseen, but I guess you can know about it, and we're talking about it, and we'll talk more about it with David in just a moment. First,
2: 800.
1: Going back now to our guest, David Scott, and I think, David, you will be interested in this fax that just arrived for the two of us. A statement for you and Mr. Scott. This comes from Eric in San Francisco. My mother recently passed away with cancer, and she was definitely conscious right up until the last minute, was not on any medications, and she kept saying, quote, "They're trying to get me to come across the ridge." And she would say, quote, "But I'm not ready yet," end quote. She left this world so peacefully with a smile on her face that I definitely believe she saw something much better beyond our plane of reality. What do you think of that one, David?
3: Well, you know, that is something that happens quite often. Let me tell you a short story of what happened to me last year. My very closest friend I have ever had on Earth passed away last year.
1: Sorry.
3: He, you know, was the epitome of a Greek god, you know, the picture of hell.
1: Mm-hmm.
3: And he graduated BYU in exercise physiology, had the body to prove it, you know, all that stuff.
1: Sure.
3: Well, he was diagnosed not only with one form of cancer, renal carcinoma, but when they did the MRI, they discovered that it spread to his lymph system and his bones.
1: Oh, boy.
3: And he lingered on for about 7 months after the diagnosis. Well, towards the end, I was sitting in his room, and I was holding his hand, and his father was in the room with us, and he opened his eyes and looked up in the corner of the room. He says, "Dad, they're here."
1: "They're here?"
3: "Yeah, Dad, they're here." And his dad would say, "Who's here, Roger? Who's there?" And all Roger would say is, "They're there. They're here now." And he closed his eyes and went back to sleep. And shortly thereafter, he died. So, yes, I do know that, see, as one becomes closer to dissolution or to death, the thinner the veil becomes. And the more that you're going to be able to, you see, your spirit is partly here and it's partly there.
1: Mm-hmm.
3: And sooner or later, it's just going to just float out of the body and be taken onto wherever it goes after it's died, or after death.
1: Let's explore for a second near-death experiences, because, which I guess we're doing.
3: Yeah.
1: But there was a show on that I can't shake from my mind, and I can't even recall what program it was. It may have been 60 Minutes or, you know, 2020 or a program like that.
3: Uh-huh.
1: And they interviewed a doctor who had for years been getting near-death experiences in the operating room.
3: Right.
1: I don't know whether you saw this program or not, but...
3: Was that the Angels program with Patty Duke?
1: Well, I don't know. At any rate, this doctor took a neon sign and put it up above the operating room.
3: Right.
1: On a high cabinet where nobody could see it except somebody who would actually literally float up to the ceiling, as so many people have said they do. And I forget, the neon sign could be programmed to say different things.
3: Mm-hmm.
1: And it said something stupid like, when the popsicles bloom in August or something or another. I can't remember what it was. But something that only somebody who had been up to the ceiling in the operating room would be able to see.
3: Mm-hmm.
1: Nobody has ever come back able to describe what that sign says.
3: Mm-hmm. I saw the program that you're referring to.
1: Good.
3: I have no answer for you. On the one hand, you could say, well, maybe nothing happened. Maybe they didn't flow out of the bodies. On the other hand, maybe they did flow out of their bodies, and came back, and it was such an interesting experience to them, or such a scary experience to them, they didn't want to say anything to anybody.
1: Maybe. The other thing that was very important, I thought, in that program was a doctor who said, look, what these people see when they die is to be expected. If you look at the way the brain dies, it dies from the outside moving inward.
3: Mm-hmm.
1: They see a bright light that gets brighter. That would be expected as the neurons in the brain stop firing and they continue firing inside. The bright center, the bright light, and all the rest of it, it's a normal physical reaction.
3: Right, and that's what some doctors say. Then, on the other hand, in that same program, they interviewed doctors of the same field, psychiatrists, who have died themselves, who have experienced that near-death experience, and refute that. They said that was the most real experience they've ever had in their entire lives.
1: It is true.
3: It could have been a hallucination of a dying brain. So we're back to square one. On the one hand, you have people saying, well, yes, this is a true event. On the other hand, you have physicians, doctors, people in society we highly respect saying, well, this is a hallucination of the brain.
1: That's right.
3: And so I guess it boils all down to, if it has to happen to you for you to really know for sure, or you live your life by faith. I choose to live my life by faith.
1: Yes, but I choose, and you apparently do as well, to try to pursue the truth.
3: Mm-hmm.
1: And I wonder, what do you think will be the best avenue, David, to try to prove, though we may never be able to, that there is an existence beyond this one? If you were to choose a single avenue, or even multiple avenues of research, to
3: mm-hmm.
1: try to decide for sure whether or not it's true, how would you pursue it?
3: Well, as I have pursued it, which is empirical, relating everything to myself. Of course, you have to gather evidence from other people's experience, but then you have to compare it with what your experience has been in life. If you choose to live your life in such a way as to be open to the possibility that there is a spiritual level of mankind,
1: mm-hmm.
3: evidence will be presented to you throughout your lifetime that you are a spiritual being. On the other hand, if you don't believe those things, you're not going to find evidence for it. Sort of like when a physicist tries to determine whether or not light is a wave or a particle. They have experiments that show that light is both a wave and a particle. But now what they're discovering is that when you go into the experiment, you'll find precisely what it is that you're looking for. So one scientist who feels it's a wave will prove that it's a wave.
1: Mm-hmm.
3: And then one scientist who thinks it's a particle will prove that it's a particle. You see, it's just a matter of what you are going into with your personal prejudices or your personal bias. That's the best I can do.
1: All right, let's go to the telephone if you wouldn't mind, David, and let's begin to take some questions. This is, if anything, certainly a fascinating, absolutely a fascinating topic. So, are you up for that?
3: I'm ready.
1: All right, David, here it comes. On the toll-free line, good evening. You're on the air with David Scott. Hello there.
2: Hi.
1: Hi. You're on the air, sir. Turn your radio off.
2: Okay. Yeah, hi. I just tuned in from San Francisco.
1: Yes, sir.
2: I caught a little bit of the show before. Just making sure you're talking about spiritual things, basically.
1: Yes, we are.
2: Right. I've been a Christian for 7 years, and I found that Jesus is the only one who claimed, I am the truth. And he said, I am the way and the truth. And I heard a message today which was very interesting. The pastor spoke about how Satan, the god of this age, has blinded the eyes of unbelievers. And he said that in Scripture, he took a third, according to Scripture, took a third of the demons with him, and that also that a third of Jesus' ministry was dealing with the demonic realm. And so the demonic realm is a very much reality, and the Bible says there's powers and principalities which influence our lives.
1: All right, let's address that. The demonic realm, the devil.
2: Mm-hmm.
1: There is, in essence, a kind of hell, you said. Is this a domain?
3: Yes, it is, actually. The domain of the dark realms are presided over by spirits who possess great forces of will or thought, and able to subject lesser beings to their will.
1: Hmm.
3: The information that was just provided to us concerning the host of heaven, the third of the host of heaven, these beings that were cast out of heaven were at one time angels of light, and they chose to rebel against our Father in heaven and his plan of salvation, and they were cast down to the earth, where they will remain to this day, will remain to the end of the time.
1: That would imply that after death, David, free will or some form of free will in the spirit realm continues?
3: Yes, absolutely. See, we will never, ever be denied our free will or our free choice. That is one of the absolute truths that our Father in heaven has laid down. Even after Christ returns to the earth again and cleanses the earth and all that stuff, men and women will still have a choice as to whether or not to choose to follow after Christ or choose to follow after their own path. People will always have an opportunity to choose wherever they're at.
1: All right, on the first-time caller line, you're on the air with David Scott. Hi.
4: Yes, sir. I just have one question. I'm calling from Fairbanks, Alaska.
1: Fairbanks, Alaska. All right.
4: And I sort of believe the way he does, but I have a question that's bothered me for eons that I need the answer to, and that is...
3: The host of heaven, the third of the host of heaven. These beings that were cast out of heaven were at one time angels of light, and they chose to rebel against our Father in heaven and his plan of salvation, and they were cast down to the earth, where they will remain to this day, will remain to the end of the time.
1: That would imply that after death, David, free will or some form of free will in the spirit realm continues?
3: Yes, absolutely. See, we will never, ever be denied our free will or our free choice. That is one of the absolute truths that our Father in heaven has laid down. Even after Christ returns to the earth again and cleanses the earth and all that stuff, men and women will still have a choice as to whether or not to choose to follow after Christ or choose to follow after their own path. People will always have an opportunity to choose wherever they're at.
1: All right, on the first-time caller line, you're on the air with David Scott. Hi.
4: Yes, sir. I just have one question. I'm calling from Fairbanks, Alaska.
1: Fairbanks, Alaska. All right.

0: way down. Even after Christ returns to the earth again and cleanses the earth and all that stuff, men and women will still have a choice as to whether or not to choose to follow after Christ or choose to follow after their own path. People will always have an opportunity to choose wherever they're at.
1: All right. On the first-time caller line, you're on the air with David Scott. Hi.
2: Yes, sir. I just have one question. I'm calling from Fairbanks, Alaska.
1: Fairbanks, Alaska. All right.
2: And I sort of believe the way he does, but I have a question that's bothered me for eons that I need the answer to. And that is, if this is true about we have after life and that we come here to learn, how is it that today there is more people alive on Earth than there was 500 years ago?
1: All right, that's a very good question. Thank you. It's one everybody asks, and I should have asked it myself. The population continues to grow, David. The forecasts are that shortly after the turn of the century, the Earth's population will double.
0: Right.
1: How can this be?
0: Well, you have to understand, Father has a lot of children. There's a lot of people still waiting to come down to this Earth for their immortal probation and their time here to grow. It will be thus even more so as the time draws nearer to the second coming of Christ.
1: Well, are these, in essence, fresh souls? I don't know if that's the right term or not, but...
0: Well, are you referring to reincarnation? There's a lot of debate to that.
1: Well, in effect, you have been referring to reincarnation, or if not by that name, then a rose that smells just like it. You have been talking about a coming back and proceeding with one's spiritual life and becoming more perfect, and that is, in fact, reincarnation, is it not?
0: Well, I guess from one perspective it is. My definition of reincarnation is where a spirit has lived a life on this earth before, who has died before, and who has been brought back in a rebirth in another body on this earth.
1: Reincarnation sounds like it to me.
0: Yeah, that's what it sounds like to me, too. As far as reincarnation is concerned, now there are...
1: Well, I want to circle back to the Fairbanks man's a question. In other words, if that is the ensuing process, and you seem to confirm that it is, then are these, in essence, fresh souls, souls that have not been on the earth plane previously?
0: Well, you know, I hesitate to answer that question specifically, but I'll attempt to do so in a way to satisfy the cause of interest. I have a personal belief that we have opportunities to continue to experience life. To the degree where we accomplished what we came here for. The books that I've mentioned, Life in the World Unseen, Heavenly Ways of Earth's Graduates, they both say that reincarnation is in fact a legitimate way of growth, that we do have multiple opportunities to come back here, but it's through the grace of God to determine whether or not that spirit will have the opportunity to do so. For instance, if they were deprived of their full existence here in a murder or a bad accident or whatever.
1: All right. Okay, well, that's as we come back. It doesn't address the question of the ballooning population. In other words, are these new souls? Are these souls that have been elsewhere, been on standby, been in other lives, other civilizations prior to this one? Where are they all coming from is the question.
0: Well, we all have existed before we even came to this earth, long before this earth was even created. We have existed with our Heavenly Father in His kingdom long before this earth was created. So, yes, there are souls still waiting to come to this earth. Some have been reserved to come to this earth in this day and time because they are such powerful spirits and that they will be used to guide others to the truth.
1: All right, on the wild card line, you're on the air with David Scott. Good evening.
3: How you doing? amazed I got through in some ways, but then again, didn't. My name is Michael, and I'm calling because I could be Jesus Christ reincarnated, but I'm not putting the world on my shoulders, people. It's your responsibility. Basically, anything you want to ask, the guy put it very, very good to you, you know, on your show. That was excellent.

0: excellent A1 plus for that. But through God, okay, and the understanding of Jesus Christ and you know, his belief, everlasting life. You can go anywhere in the universe you want.
1: Do you have a specific question, sir?
0: Basically, I don't have any kind of question, but your talker tonight is right in there.
1: All right, glad you're enjoying it. His name is David Scott. On the first-time caller line, you're on the air with David Scott. Hi.
2: Hi, Art.
1: Hello, where are you?
2: I'm in San Diego.
1: Okay.
2: My name's Scott.
1: Hi, Scott.
2: And I'm sorry, I forgot the fellow's name.
1: David Scott.
2: David Scott, okay. David, the question you just got posed to you?
3: Yes, Scott.
2: I think, when I think about that, I think that perhaps we have concurrent, you know, because if it keeps going like it is, there'll basically be unlimited number of souls on the planet. I think there's concurrent lives here.
3: Well, one right after the other.
1: No, he said concurrent.
2: Concurrent. Like, when I meet somebody, like, it could be a male, it could be a female, it could be another race.
3: Uh-huh.
2: We have a lot in common. I think people get married to each other like that, and they don't even know the fact that they're having the same soul in different bodies.
3: Right.
2: Does that make sense?
3: Well, it does make sense. I'm not convinced that that's a true doctrine.
2: Yeah.
3: Then again, though, let me say this: I don't know everything there is to know.
2: Uh-uh.
3: I know a little bit of the truth, but there is a whole mess of truth out there to learn.
2: Yeah.
3: And anyone who says with finality that one thing or another is true or not true, well,
2: then you know they're wrong since they say that.
3: Well, they demonstrate a great deal of arrogance.
2: Yes,
3: in
2: sir.
3: Thinking that there is
4: that they know everything.
2: Mm-hmm.
3: A whole mess of mysteries out there for people to learn and understand, and this is one of them that I confess that I'm in the dark on.
2: Well, I'm enthralled. Another good show, Art.
1: All right, thank you. Well, I am too, David, but I continue to explore, and as I said earlier, a lot of people get angry about that. They say you shouldn't be exploring anything. It is all written in that book, and while I don't want to turn this into a religious show on this topic, it's impossible not to brush up against religion.
3: Right.
1: And they get angry, they get frustrated, they say you're going into areas you shouldn't be going into,
3: mm-hmm.
1: You should stay away from this for your own good, but nevertheless, David, here we are, and we'll do more of it in a moment. Stay right there.

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2: It is. Good evening. I'm Art Bell. My guest is David Scott, and we're talking about life after death, if there is one, kind of exploring what it might be like and what it's really all about. And it's one of the central questions, I guess, most humans strive to answer. And we are going to get back to David in just a moment. And I've got outside the body and exactly what it is. North American Trading sells gold.
3: Aggression. Some people have the gift of being able to leave their body consciously and explore on their own the temporal realms of existence, going from place to place on Earth in the flicker of a thought.
2: Well, what realm are we in when we so travel? I mean, I've heard people talk about traveling in space, traveling away from the Earth. Shirley MacLaine, others have right. described that kind of travel.
3: Right. When you leave your body in this life, you're still in this sphere of spiritual existence. Now, in the scriptures, in the Bible, there are many instances where Paul discusses leaving his body and being caught up to the third heaven and such like that. And that does happen, too, where you are lifted out of your body by the Spirit of God and taken to a higher spiritual plane for whatever reason. When you leave your body here, for part, I'm under the impression and the belief, and I have the belief that you experience things on this level of existence still.
2: So it's in this, in other words, it's confined to this, what we call this spiritual realm.
3: Right. Now, there is an interesting story of I'm trying to remember the book I read on it, about a man who learned how to leave his body and explore different spiritual realms, but his wanderings were limited to just the first three or four spheres and nothing more.
2: Is this, in your view, a dangerous thing to do, or is it a good idea?
3: Well, I would kind of say that exercise caution if this is a pursuit that you're endeavoring to pursue.
2: All right. Let me go back to the phones. On the toll-free line, you're on the air with David Scott. Good evening. Where are you calling from?
4: From Los Angeles. Hi, Art.
2: Hello.
4: David.
3: Hi.
4: I've spent a little time in this experience, and it seems like whoever created us put us in a realm of either having faith or living in fear, or gradations thereof.
3: Mm-hmm.
4: And the other one was truth or dishonesty or denial.
3: Mm-hmm.
4: And I think we're experiencing a society today who lives very much in denial and dishonesty, and we have to make some choices as to which direction we're going to go, because we have some very bad problems on our hands. Now, I used to have my doubts, and, you know, Art was talking about previous experiences. Well, St. Augustine, I guess, had some pretty bad experiences, and he came out of that life and changed it, but one of the scripture writings that I kind of was confused about was Christ said not to pour new wine into old winesacks, pour new wine into new winesacks, because the old one, before the fermentation process is over, would crack and you'd lose it.
3: Mm-hmm.
4: And I often wondered, what the heck does this mean?
3: Well, what the Lord is speaking of when he refers to that is that if you're going to receive new truth into your life, if you're going to receive higher ordinances of the gospel of Jesus Christ, you yourself have to become a new vessel. You have to become purified in your own existence as you are now. You have to re-alter the way that you think, the way that you look at life, the way that you happen to judge things in your life. And in essence, you have to become a person to receive that new truth. If you were to try to understand much of what the Lord tried to teach us, and remain at the level of spirituality that you're at now, you would not be able to understand nor contain the truth that the Lord is trying to give to you. So he says that you can't pour new wine into old wine skins lest they burst. He's referring to you being the wine skin. You have to become a new wine skin to receive the new truth that he's trying to teach you.
2: More or less saying that you can teach an old dog new tricks.
3: Well, I don't know.
2: Sorry, I couldn't resist. On the wild card line, you're on the air with David Scott. Hi.
5: Yes, sir. Mr. Scott, how are you doing tonight?
3: It's fine, thank you.
5: Jody in Albuquerque.
3: Hi, Jody.
5: I've got two questions, and I hate to dwell on religion.
3: Okay.
5: But just exactly, who is Jesus? Was he an insurrectionist? Was he a teacher, a philosopher? Or was he really God? Also, how exactly do you live your life to stay out of hell? Sounds like a scary place.
2: Yeah.
3: Okay.
2: Yeah, it does.
3: Well, let me address who Jesus was and is. Jesus came to this earth for a specific reason, and that is to show the way to all people who have ever lived on this earth, the way back to the Father, the way back to our Father in heaven. Not only did he have to endure every trial and every temptation that we have endured, but he had to overcome them in such a way as to have never have succumbed to those temptations. So not only was he a man, but he was also the a perfect man who lived on this earth. His teachings have been only to point to the Father in a way of understanding what we need to do to get back to our Father. So he is the Savior of the world in that sense. When you say Savior, he is the only one by which you can reach the Father.
2: All right. Okay? I want to return to these different spheres of existence or levels of spirit existence.
3: Okay.
2: What can you tell me about them? Do we know anything about them? In other words, what's where?
3: We do know that there are different levels of existence, the highest level being where our Father lives,
2: yes.
3: The lowest one being where there is no light, that there is it's just a dark realm.
2: Yes, I think most of us imagine that we're going to fit into something in between those two, and so that's where my curiosity is piqued. Mm-hmm. What kind of existence is a spirit, our spirit, going to have in one of these middle levels? What do we have to look forward to?
3: Well, again, like I said earlier, it all depends on what you to do with your life in this world. And if you choose to do what everything the Savior told you to do, to point out the right path, mm-hmm. you'll end up in the higher realms. If you choose to follow after your own lust, your own greed, your own desire for power at the expense of other people, you're going to find yourself in a dark realm.
2: Mm. Well, okay, again, I guess I should be more specific about what I'm asking, David.
3: I'm not answering your question.
2: No, you're not. What I'm asking is actually what's there. Let's say we go to one of these middle realms.
3: Okay.
2: What's there?
3: I got you now. I understand. Yeah, what has been described in Heavenly Ways of Earth's Graduates, and again in a wonderful accounting of this in Life in the World Unseen, is a pretty much a realm. Let's just take a realm in the middle spheres, okay?
2: All right.
3: That realm is pretty much described as one that has halls of learning. It is a realm of light. It's sort of like, let's say you live in this world here, but it's continual light. Everything is in perfect order. There is no sadness. There is no despair. There's no depression. You're free to choose the path of learning that you want to learn.
2: Hmm.
3: The halls of learning are fascinating to me. Where Betty Eady describes them a little bit in her book. Manion Brinkley, in his book, Saved by the Light, describes them a little bit. And what you find is that it's pretty much the same way here, only it's perfection. It's continual summertime. Does that get close to answering your question?
2: It sounds a little like you're going to a very warm, light library.
3: You're going to a realm of existence where everything is set in order and you have all of eternity to progress. Your whole life is centered around your progression there, to serve others as best we can, to learn the higher ordinances, to reach higher spheres. That's what the halls of learning are for.
2: Is it individualized, David, do you think? Look, I understand you may not be able to answer some of these questions, but, you know, heaven for David Scott and heaven for Art Bell might be, if we were to try and describe them right now, very different sorts of things.
3: Right.
2: I'm not altogether sure that I would be happy going to a place of light where I could learn. For me, heaven might be an entirely different concept, in fact is, and so what do you say about that?
3: I agree with that. I agree that this is the fascinating thing about it, and I'll answer that by posing a question in this way. What if your beliefs or your thoughts literally create what you receive in this life and the life after? What if that literally your thoughts create your heaven or your hell?
2: Well, yeah, I mean, we can play all kinds of what-if games. I'm very interested in what actually is. Now, I understand you have no way of knowing that.
3: Well, you see, the thing is, the point that I was just making there is that your thoughts, your beliefs, everything that is you is what will create, what will make up what you receive in the next life. Do you follow my meaning?
2: Yes.
3: And that's exactly what I'm saying. Who you are, what you are, what you're comfortable with, what your thoughts are concerning life after death, will determine what you do in this life. Will determine what you endeavor to accomplish.
2: So, in effect, we are all busily on this earth creating our own heaven or hell.
3: That's correct. Yes.
2: Ah. On the toll-free line, you're on the air with David Scott. Hi, where are you calling from, please?
6: This is Fritz from Phoenix.
2: Hi, Fritz.
6: As man progresses in his evolution and grows up, it becomes now easier and easier to grasp your question, David. Who am I? Where do I come from? And where do I go? David, it is shows like this that educates the public. Keep up the good work.
3: Thank you.
6: Art, you too.
2: Thanks, Fritz. Have a good evening. Just a little praise there, David. On the wild card line, you're on the air with David Scott. Hi.
7: Yeah, hi. Art, Bob in Vegas. I have a bad signal on 780, but at least I can barely get to you.
2: Well, glad you're hearing it, Bob.
7: And, you know, I had a very strong experience when I was 12. I later found out I had the experience of the white light, which was really a spiritual experience. I had to go through finding later in life. Then I found through Gurdjieff and then through a thing called Subud. David, have you ever heard of Subud? S-U-B-U-D.
3: Can you repeat your question, please?
2: S-U-B-U-D.
7: S-U-B-U-D. Subud. It's a Sushili Bodhidharma, a man from Indonesia.
3: Uh-huh.
7: It's a spontaneous spiritual letting go or initiation.
2: I don't know. I'm sorry, Bob. I don't understand what you mean.
3: I'm having trouble grasping what you're asking me.
2: What are you asking, Bob?
7: Well, I wanted to be heard of Subud because we found Subud in England and brought it all over the world.
2: Okay,
7: and
2: apparently
7: it's a simple way of letting people experience the union with life force or spirit.
2: Mm-hmm. All right, well, I guess we both don't know what you mean. Sorry, Bob. On the toll-free line, you're on the air with David Scott. Hi.
8: Hi, Art.
2: Hi.
8: This is Colin from Eugene.
2: Eugene.
8: 1120 KPNW.
2: Yes, sir.
8: And I kind of had a point, I guess, to make about, this is what I was thinking about when the caller asked about the past lives, about the population explosion.
2: Yes.
8: I kind of think that everyone that was ever around for all time is kind of coming back now. Or I think he said something about when the coming of the second Christ gets closer, more people will be coming. And I kind of believe that everybody that was ever around is coming back to this plane now for whatever people talk about, Armageddon or whatever you want to call it. I kind of think maybe that might be an idea.
2: All right.
3: It's certainly a possibility.
2: That they're going to get everybody back in the pool for the big event?
3: Yeah, it's certainly a possibility, but that's, again, out of my realm of understanding.
2: Mm-hmm. All right, David, fair enough. First-time caller line, you're on the air with David Scott. Hi.
9: Yeah, Art, this is Bob in Everett, Washington.
2: Hello, Bob.
9: We have a problem up here.
2: Oh?
9: KVI is not carrying Dreamland.
2: Oh, what are they doing?
9: They have somebody else on.
2: I see.
9: You know what the story is?
2: I have no idea.
9: Well, I'm listening to you on, I think, 1120.
2: That'd be KPNW.
9: Is that Spokane?
2: No, 1120 would be KPNW, Eugene, Oregon.
9: Oh, it's coming in pretty good, but it's not like having you here with us.
2: I understand.
9: So there's no life after Art Bell in KVI land tonight.
2: Okay, well, these things occur from time to time.
9: I had a great time in Vegas.
2: I'm glad.
9: Okay, thank you.
2: Right, bye-bye. And on the toll-free line, you're on the air with David Scott. Hello.
10: Yeah, hi. Peter from Quincy, California.
2: Hello, Peter.
10: Got a couple of simple ones here. Actually, not really simple. Since we're diving in and out of the Bible, I'm not real familiar with nitpicking out of the Bible, but I do know that there's one passage in the Bible that says that even those who do not find Christ will still be able to find the way. And I wonder how David can sit there and say that Christ is the only way. Mm-hmm. And what about those of us, and this is where this comes out of, I was born a telepath, empath, high-level psychic abilities, and I've always been that way. And most of the Christian religions have made me very leery of any religion, so I don't get in with any of them. I am walking my own path in the spiritual levels and stuff like that.
2: No, that's a very good question. Do those who, in effect, walk their own path,
3: right,
2: can they find the correct path?
3: Absolutely. You see, it's similar to having many tributaries and many streams flowing into a great river. For each individual that's on Earth, there's a separate path one must walk to find the one true path. There's only one way to the Father, and that's through Jesus Christ. Now, whether you have to find your way to Christ your own way, that's your life. That's the way you need to travel. For someone to come to an individual and say, listen, either you believe the way I believe or you're going to hell, is not of God. That is someone who doesn't understand the gospel of Jesus Christ.
2: All right, good enough. Let's keep moving on the wild card line. You're on the air with David Scott. Hi.
11: Yes, my name is Robin. I'm calling from St. Louis.
2: Okay, Robin, speak up good and loud. You're kind of hard to hear.
11: All right. Yes, this is something that happened to me and my brothers, about 15 years ago, back when we were about 13 or 14 years
2: old. I can barely hear you, my friend.
11: All right, I'll try to speak up. Is that a little better?
2: Yeah.
11: All right, I said this is something that happened to me and my brothers about 15 years ago, back when we were about 13 years old. But in two separate instances, my two younger brothers were sleeping in the same room together, and me and my older brother, we had a room together. And on both occasions, something appeared in the room, and like I said, only one of us in each room seen it, and the other one that was there sleeping, more or less couldn't be woken up at the time. And the two that did see it said that this thing was as tall as the room, probably 8.5 feet tall. They said that it was a huge muscular, that it was so much darker than the regular, what you would consider, you know, dark, you know, at night, say 2 in the morning, that you could see it, you know, like, you know, plain as day. And my two brothers said that it was a, you know, huge muscular, and it was, you know, pitch black, and the only thing on it that wasn't incredibly dark was the eyes. They said that the eyes were a glowing red, you know, and it, you know, had a big black bald head. It didn't have any horns or anything like that. But they both assumed, you know, obviously, that it was some kind of demon. And that it stood there, you know, like the foot of the bed, staring at him for probably an hour or two. And like I said, I was in the room at, you know, in one instance. And I remember my brother pushing me, you know, to wake me up. And as soon as I woke up and went to, like, you know, roll over and look, it's like I fell out dead asleep.
2: All right. Thank you for that story. And, David, what about these creatures? Now, there's a whole area here we can explore, but offhand, what he just described, what would you think he encountered?
3: Well, there are people who are coming into this earth right now who are very powerful spiritual beings that the adversary truly would like to destroy. The work that they came to do would be the direct opposite of the work that the adversaries want to have happen. And so it wouldn't surprise me a bit that the adversary would destroy this individual or in some way intimidate him, scare him, or in some way cause him to fear. Because fear is the direct opposite of faith. It's the direct opposite of power.
2: Mm-hmm. That's like a discussion we were having a little while ago about choices that you must make, and faith is one, and I guess fear is the result of not making the first choice.
3: That's correct.
2: All right. On the wild card line, you're on the air with David Scott. Hi.
12: Hi, this is Darren from Santa Barbara and Diane from Reamstown.
2: Yes.
12: Is your guest saying that you have to be Christ, a Christian, in order to... in order to go to heaven?
2: That's a good question. Is that what you're saying, David?
3: No, I'm not. I'm not saying that at all. There are many people, thousands, if not millions of people who have lived on this earth who have never known or accepted Christ as their personal Savior. Now, I know that there's many fundamentalists out there who would disagree with me on this.
2: Oh, yes.
3: But you see, the thing is, Art, is simply this. Our Father in Heaven loves all His children.
12: Like an atheist or a theosophist?
3: It doesn't matter. If that person lived his life in such a way on this earth as to warrant a certain kingdom or a certain inheritance in this life, he will receive that inheritance no matter what he believes. Now, let me say this. There are certain ordinances and things like that that will only people who receive those ordinances will receive the highest kingdom or the highest sphere. But that's beyond the scope of this conversation right now.
12: One other thing, I had a Ouija board and I...
2: All right, sir, I'm sorry, we're not going to have time for that. We did cover Ouija, but David, we're right up at the top of the hour, so hang loose a few moments, we'll be back to you.
3: Okay.
2: This is CBC. ...to her with regard to any Dreamland topic. And she's got a documentary called A Strange Harvest back in 1993 that is available for $35. Glimpses of Other Realities, which is a tremendous book with very careful graphic documentation, which costs $45. If you would like to correspond with her or order one of those books, you can write to her, Linda Moulton Howe, H-O-W-E, Post Office Box 538, Huntingdon, that's H-U-N-T-I-N-G-D-O-N, Huntingdon Valley, Pennsylvania, zip code 19006. That's Linda Moulton Howe, Post Office Box 538, Huntingdon Valley, Pennsylvania, zip code 19006. Let me talk for a second about fax machines, because they are very much the center of the information superhighway that everybody keeps talking about. You'll hear me get faxes all the time. Many of them now are sent by the new Sanyo fax machine that we've been selling for, a couple of months, I guess it is. This is more than just a fax machine. It will send and receive faxes on the phone line you've got right now. You don't need to order a second line for it. It will copy any material, a picture, a photograph, cartoons, newspaper articles, or typewritten pages. At the push of a button, you put them in, push a button, it copies them. So it's a combination, really, fax machine, copy machine. 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Do you remember the time when you could take a penny to the corner grocery store and be able to buy a nice piece of candy or maybe even a postcard? Well, of course, today, the convenience stores keep a bowl of pennies on the counter with a sign that says, take one if you need one. Can the dollar be far behind? You really can't buy anything for a penny anymore. 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It's true. 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Over 100 years ago, an ounce of gold traded for $20. 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Investors have always turned to gold during times of inflation and economic uncertainty. Don't wait till it may be too late. Call 1-800-877-9799. You don't have to be rich to own gold. Just smart. Back now to R.W. Whitfield. R.W. says civilizations have come and gone. There has been another one in which flying machines or flight was attained. And R.W., what I wanted to ask you was, that may be so, and I don't rule out that possibility, but if that is so, where's any evidence of it? Any evidence of prior flying machines other than the pyramids? You talked about those. But in a large technological civilization, surely even with 800-mile-an-hour winds and a polar shift, there would be some evidence.
13: There is. Let me clarify one thing, a couple of things.
2: No.
13: We're on 800

0: 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Now again, here's Art Bell.
1: I'm Art Bell. This is Dreamland. We're discussing what may come next, what may lie beyond. And as sort of a necessary part of that discussion, there is some religion without apologies. It is there. It mixes. It's part of the mix. And so you will continue to hear that.
2: Just smart.
1: Back now to my guest, David Scott. And David, one of the other things that we track carefully on this show is UFOs, aliens, all that sort of thing. As with what you've been telling us, in that field, there's an awful lot of evidence that something is here visiting. Mm-hmm. Something has been here. Something is on Earth and continues to visit Earth.
3: Right.
1: Somebody just sent me a fax which asks the following. Were aliens also created by God, or is man God's own unique creation?
3: Oh, no. Father has created worlds unnumbered. We can't even begin to count the number of worlds he's created. And there are other civilizations outside of this world that that Father created. Now, Abraham had was told of that there are other civilizations, but he was only given an accounting of this world because it was this world that only pertained to him and us. Yes, there are advanced civilizations. What they're composed of, or what their purpose is, I don't know.
1: All right. This is from Murray. Ask David. Though we may die and live again, what will happen to the Earth? Will the Earth live again? And what will the Earth become as it progresses through its own path to perfection? Does the Earth, in fact, go through a cycle as man does?
3: Oh, absolutely.
1: Oh, really?
3: Yes, everything that the Father has created, he created spiritually first. Everything that you can ever imagine has always been created spiritually first. The Earth is in itself going through its own probationary existence. When it has finished with this particular existence, it will then become cleansed and purified and become the home of all the people who inherit the highest realm. This, in essence, will become the highest realm for those spirits who inherit that at the final time.
1: Let me see if I'm getting this right. Are you suggesting that matter
3: mm-hmm.
1: has its own spirituality?
3: Yes, it does. Yes.
1: Oh.
3: Yes.
1: Oh. That's something new. And then its own vibration, as does mm-hmm. our soul, you said.
3: That's correct. When you consider that everything is composed of matter, including us, each particle of matter inherits automatically the light of Christ or the light of our Heavenly Father.
1: But I always thought there was a difference between biological matter, which mm-hmm. is a vessel for the soul, and matter, you know, the rock,
3: mm-hmm.
1: the desk.
3: Absolutely. I understand what you're asking. It is quite a stretch, I guess, for most people to believe that matter, such as a rock, has a spirituality to it. So let me say this. It doesn't have the spirituality of a sentient being like you and I, but it is composed of spiritual matter. Does that make sense?
1: Well, it does. It may take me a while to grasp it, and I'm going to think about that. On the toll-free line, you're on the air with David Scott. Hi. Hello there.
4: Yes, hello.
1: Yes, ma'am.
4: Yes, my question is you know, the free will and predestination.
3: Uh-huh.
4: I grew up believing in that also, but now the way technology is, we're learning that we're comprised of electrons and chemicals.
3: Mm-hmm.
4: And like an overabundance of testosterone can make us violent and aggressive.
3: Mm-hmm.
4: You know, so chemicals really can, I think we're going to find out in the years to come, the chemicals are sort of pushing us towards our own character, And if that's the case, for instance, like in another thing, the environment, like if someone was badly abused or neglected as a child, they're going to grow up in a certain manner and possibly tend to be abusive to others and may be violent.
3: Right.
4: So where is our free will in this?
3: Okay, well, you still have your free will, but I have to be very careful on how I address this question, because when you're speaking to someone who has been violently abused in their lives in some way or another, and to place the expectation of living their life in a normal manner as though they were raised in a perfect environment is unreasonable. On the other hand, though, that individual, whoever they may be, came into this world to learn a certain thing, and that thing may have been that the only way they can learn it is by going through such an experience. And if they grasp the principle or grasp the understanding of their existence here on Earth, they can turn every negative into a positive in their life, and so they have a choice to make.
4: I still don't see where the choice is. You just got somebody saying they're brought into this world to learn a certain lesson.
1: Yeah, I have the same.
4: So therefore, they're programmed.
1: I have the same exact problem. On the one hand, you're saying everything is predestined and they're going to have to learn this lesson.
3: No.
1: That's the one hand. But the other hand, you're saying there's free choice and they don't have to do it that way.
3: No, there is absolutely no predestination at all. You have certain weaknesses, certain characteristics that you're inherently born with, certain things that you need to learn and understand. Those things may, certain incidences in your life may be permitted to occur in order for you to have a greater understanding or learn a greater lesson. It's not like you come to this earth and it's already planned out, every experience, everything that's going to happen, as though that it was set in motion. And that's astrology.
4: Well, how about the chemical imbalance and so forth? Like they've tested if you have a high dosage of testosterone, you know, that you do become violent and aggressive.
3: Right.
4: And, you know, if we're all comprised of chemicals, and I don't believe we're all the same, you know, you have varying degrees from one spectrum to the other, that
3: right.
4: Some people come into this world with violence already embedded in them.
3: Oh, absolutely. And we're
4: and then where is their free choice?
1: All right, where are you calling from, ma'am?
4: St. Louis.
1: St. Louis, all right, great. So where is their free choice? They are chemically predestined.
3: Well, we're starting to get into a realm where I haven't the wisdom to address that question.
1: I appreciate your saying that. Surely we cannot know it all, but it is a very good question, isn't it?
3: It's a great question. It's one that the individual who's experiencing that has to find the answer for themselves.
1: All right, David. On the first-time caller line, you're on the air with David Scott. Hi.
5: Thank you very much, Des. David from Ogden, Utah.
1: Yes.
5: Name, same page, just up the road a ways.
3: Yes.
5: Been reading an interesting book by another local author by the name of James L. Thompson. It's called Aliens and UFOs, Messengers or Deceivers, and you've touched on a couple of the issues regarding UFOs and the relationship to the spiritual world. My personal opinion, I don't deny the fact that we may have visitors from other places in the universe visiting us. But I think where you see a lot of the things with abductions and some of the things interfering with free will, I think you may be seeing manifestations of what you've been calling some of the some of the darker realms, maybe.
3: Could be.
5: I think Paul mentioned Satan as the prince of the power of the air in the book of Ephesians.
3: Mm-hmm.
5: And James Thompson in the book here talks about a Dr. Frank Salisbury who wrote the Utah UFO Display.
3: Mm-hmm.
5: And he talked about an incident that happened back in 1967 in the eastern part of the state where a fourth grade boy announced to his family that a UFO was going to appear over the school the following day at a specific time. And when they asked him how he had found that out, it was through a Ouija board they had been playing with.
1: Mm.
5: So,
1: I'm curious, sir, did it appear?
5: Yes, it did.
1: Yes, it did.
5: Yes, it did. I've had my own personal experiences with death in the family and so forth, and I believe, as your guest does, that spirit is matter. It's more finely, more refined, but it can manipulate matter. I've definitely seen that. My father passed away, and we had some real strange things happen afterwards. I was about 16 at the time, and just things that no one could explain as far as physical things in the house breaking, and he did die unexpectedly at a rather young age, so those may have been some manifestations of some anger or, you know, some rage, like you say.
1: All right.
5: Thanks for your guest. It's been an interesting show tonight.
1: Oh, yes, indeed it has. Thank you. And while we can't answer all questions, we are here to explore, and we certainly are getting that done anyway. On the wild card line, you're on the air with David Scott. Good evening.
6: Yes, good evening, Art. This is Martin up in Anchorage.
1: Hi, Martin, Anchorage, Alaska.
6: Yeah. This is a real good show. You're touching a lot of different subjects, and all of them I'm interested in. First off, we've talked a lot of times. I'm writing a book on UFOs. I'm a theologian.
1: Oh, yes.
6: I've studied the Bible and other religions, and so we have a lot in common. I also had a near-death experience. I don't know if I've described that to you, Art, but...
1: No, you're not. Go right ahead if you'd like.
6: Sure. It was about 15 years ago, and I won't get into details, but I was gone for several minutes. My wife called, the ambulance and neighbors came, and I was out of my body looking down on them at the time, and watched my body turn ghost white and them frantically trying to revive me. And the ambulance pulled up in the front. I could hear the ambulance drivers talking as they came up the steps. And I was up hovering, I would say about 10 feet above my body, around the ceiling. That was my vantage point. To answer your question about why they didn't see the light that the doctor put up, the neon sign?
1: Yes.
6: I would say it's because you're not focused on material things like that, Art. You've entered into a spiritual realm.
1: That's a very good answer.
6: Yeah, you're seeing a light that's so much brighter than any neon sign. That would be...
1: And yet, though, sir, people have described the operating room, revival efforts.
6: Those are things all focused on what's happening, the people, and what's significant. I believe these things, experiences happen for a reason. The divine creator is doing all of this and wants us to be enlightened as much as we're able to. These little experiments that we do to try to break it down and figure it out intellectually are really insignificant, and he wants us to focus on the spiritual things.
1: All right, that's a very good answer, and it's simply because, do you accept that, David, as an answer, a reason why people might not see a neon sign? It is simply insignificant and not relevant to what the person is experiencing?
7: Well, I wish I had thought of it.
1: Yeah, very, very good answer. On the wild card line, you're on the air with David Scott. Hi.
4: Oh, I'm sorry. I've gotten the wrong number.
1: All right. Very good. On the toll-free line, you're on the air with David Scott. Good evening.
8: Good evening.
1: Yes, ma'am. You're on the air. Go ahead.
8: Okay. I've been listening to your program. I've listened a couple of times before, but I'm not a regular listener. I think earlier in the show you were talking about is the only way to find God or whatever is through Jesus Christ. I would like to just say that my own I found answers that satisfied me through the exhortative readings, which was that Jesus was the man and that Christ is the power. And the power can be reached through any belief, any faith, whether it be Buddhism, Judaism, Christianity, whatever.
1: That's... that's a very good point. Where are you calling from?
8: I'm calling from Central Point.
1: Central Point, Oregon. All right. KOPE. Yes, David, the same I guess that is, in a way, the way I feel. In other words, as you pointed out, there may be many paths,
5: mm-hmm.
1: and spirituality is a path, and it need not be as precisely described in the Bible, but I certainly have a belief in a larger being,
5: mm-hmm.
1: and I guess I'm satisfied in my own mind and comfortable with my belief, and hopefully that'll get me where I want to go.
5: Well, it will eventually get you to where you want to go, as your caller stated. There are many, many paths to the one straight and narrow path that's referred to. And each individual is traveling their own path to enlightenment and understanding. And they're the only ones that could find that path for themselves.
1: So those of us who keep our own counsel with regard to our spirituality are not necessarily going down the wrong path, only a different road to the eventual same destination. Is that about right?
5: That's correct. Or to the eventual same conclusion.
1: Okay.
5: Yeah, that's correct.
1: All right, good. On the toll-free line, you're on the air with David Scott. Hi.
7: Hi, David. Hi, Art.
1: Hi.
7: I had a problem with some of the things that David was saying about Father, always associating with Father. I know that's a very Christian concept in terms of certain theologies, but there is the concept of mother as being sacred.
5: Oh, yes, and you're absolutely correct.
7: Or God without gender association. In fact, higher creative forces really are beyond gender identification.
5: Well, I don't agree with that, but you see, that's the wonderful thing. I don't have to be right. I'm just interested in the truth. And
7: but that doesn't make me wrong. I feel that
5: right.
7: There is gender, and there is that which is beyond gender.
5: Right.
7: When you deal with those forces that create universes, galaxies, dimensions, and the infinitesimally small beings that exist on this planet and many planets, and the larger beings as well,
5: mm-hmm.
7: it's an enormous project. I think dividing it by gender and alienating and identifying only with one gender,
5: mm-hmm. well, you see,
7: limited.
5: Well, I fully understand and appreciate what you're saying. I think, though, that it doesn't really matter.
1: Yeah, that's what I was going to say, too. Why does it matter?
5: Yeah.
1: Father is just a term that you're using.
5: I'm referring to my God
1: yes.
5: as my Father. Yes.
1: And somehow or another, if this entity is what we all think it's cracked up to be, she wouldn't mind.
5: Absolutely. And you're going to discover that things that you once believed aren't true and things that you believed were true are not. You're going to come to the... You're going to understand... You're going to know everything eventually. And it doesn't matter if you know it all at one time.
1: All right. On the first-time caller line, you're on the air with David Scott. Good evening.
9: Yes. I'm Paul calling from Salt Lake City.
1: Hello, Paul.
9: Yes. I was just wondering... David, are you getting any of your ideas from Mormon theology?
5: Yes, I get a lot of my ideas from Mormon theology, but I also get a lot of my ideas from studying the works of Nietzsche, and I've read the works, some of the works and teachings of Buddha. I've read the Quran.
9: Okay. I'm wondering, have you identified yourself as a Mormon? On this broadcast, I just tuned in.
1: No,
9: he
1: hasn't, but you're welcome to if you would like to. Are you Mormon, Dave?
5: I am Mormon.
1: Okay.
5: But it doesn't matter. It really doesn't matter. The point being is that what I'm telling you now is hopefully for the purpose of furthering enlightening the individual person. I'm not here to push any particular religion.
1: I understand.
5: Or dogma. Because the spiritual experience goes beyond religion.
1: How though, as a matter of curiosity, do you think the Mormon Church would react to what you're saying? that answers it very well, David. Stand by. We're at the bottom of the hour, and we'll be right back. You're listening to Dreamland on the CBC Radio Network. We're talking about what may or may not come after. David Scott says he thinks he knows, and he's been telling us about it, and will continue that process. I'm Art Bell. Stay right where you are.
0: Radio Network.
1: It is. I'm Art Bell, and this is Dreamland. And I'm about to read a fax in a moment. I can do that because I have a fax machine. That follows, right? That number is 1-800-522-8-AUSTIN, which follows up on something I said earlier, David. Art, I'll be trying to get through on the wildcard line, but in the event I can't, I'd like to give you some specifics on the experiment you alluded to with regard to weight loss at the time of death. Although I remain pragmatic and skeptical on the subject, I continue to keep an open mind for my own insight. It is interesting that you referenced unexplained weight loss, as I'm quite familiar with the specifics of this alleged phenomenon. The experiment reportedly was conducted at Massachusetts General Hospital sometime in the 30s or 40s. I'm unable to recall exactly. Nevertheless, the procedure was reported, I believe, in a book called The Third Eye. A terminally ill patient was placed on a balance beam scale, which weighed the bed, mattress, clothing, and bed liner against an opposing weight that kept the assembly in perfect balance throughout the dying process. In this manner, any fluid losses and or weight of expelled air could be accounted for at the moment of clinical death. At that precise time, the actual weight loss was calculated at 3/4 of an ounce. In 1960, I called Massachusetts General. They would neither confirm nor deny the report. Additionally, there have been numerous reports by nurses who reportedly have observed the appearance of some sort of astral body leaving the physical one at the time of death. That's the facts, and David, is that familiar to you?
3: Yes, that's the experiment I was aware of.
1: Fascinating. 3/4 of an ounce, a non-trivial amount of weight.
3: Well, yeah, that's significant, which can't be accounted for, in my opinion, in any other way.
1: Would you like to see experiments of the same sort repeated if it could be done in this modern day?
3: Well, you know, Art, I look at that, and it would be wonderful if you could actually prove through scientific method the existence of a spirit. But it wouldn't really matter anyway, because people are going to believe what they want to believe.
1: Well, that's true. Back to the phones. A lot of people want to talk to you. Toll-free line, you're on the air with David Scott. Hi, where are you calling from, please?
10: Hello, this is Todd from Seattle.
1: Hi, Todd.
10: Hi. I wasn't sure if I was getting online. I think they bumped you back an hour in Seattle for the president's speech.
1: I see. Yes, I guess that's what's happened in Seattle. He went on the air, I believe, at about 6:30 or so.
10: Oh, okay. Well, I might be an hour late in what I'm calling about.
1: That's quite all right, my friend.
10: I was calling about your understanding that all religions were leading to the same path. And I was just calling to say that if you can believe that if you want, but then you have to strip out biblical Christianity from that, because it's inconsistent with all the other has being equal to it.
1: It's true. It does argue with it. It says it just isn't so, doesn't it? And David, how do you deal with that?
3: Well, not all paths are equal, and that isn't what I said. They all lead to a specific path, or they can lead to a specific path. There's only one way. I think the specific scripture says is straight, narrow is the gate and straight is the way, something of that nature, that leads them to eternal life. And if you're not on the right path, in my opinion, there's only one way to the Father, and that's through Jesus Christ. However, does that mean everyone who happens to believe in a Buddha or another sort of God, are they going to go to hell because they don't happen to believe in Jesus Christ?
10: What I believe we're judged on is that which we know. If they've been told of the gospel and they refuse Jesus Christ and believe in the other and exclude Jesus Christ, then yes, they will. If they've heard the truth and denied it, but Jesus says no one gets to the Father but through me. And if they haven't heard that, I don't know what the answer is.
3: Well,
10: they'll go to hell or not.
1: All right,
3: what you're saying is that if a missionary went to China and taught people the gospel of Jesus Christ, and they refused to believe that and cling to their own belief system at that moment, then they've had their chance.
1: Right.
3: I come from the perspective that they have to have a testimony that what they're being taught is true to receive that sort of condemnation. If they receive the testimony of the Holy Spirit that the gospel of Jesus Christ is true, then they have no argument against having been taught the gospel. On the other hand, if they don't receive the testimony of the Spirit, I don't see how they can be held accountable for something that they truly didn't believe was true.
1: All right. On the wild card line, you're on the air with David Scott. Hi.
11: Yes. This question is for Mr. Scott.
1: All right.
11: Okay. Mr. Scott, spiritual
3: beings go to hell because they don't happen to believe in Jesus Christ.
10: What I believe we're judged on is that which we know. If they've been told of the gospel and they refuse Jesus Christ and believe in the other and exclude Jesus Christ, then yes, they will. If they've heard the truth and denied it, but Jesus says no one gets to the Father but through me. And if they haven't heard that, I don't know what the answer is.
3: Well,
10: they'll go to hell or not.
1: All right,
3: what you're saying is that if a missionary went to China and taught people the gospel of Jesus Christ, and they refuse to believe that and cling to their own belief system at that moment, then they've had their chance.
1: Right.
3: I come from the perspective that they have to have a testimony that what they're being taught is true to receive that sort of condemnation. If they receive the testimony of the Holy Spirit that the gospel of Jesus Christ is true, then they have no argument against having been taught the gospel. On the other hand, if they don't receive the testimony of the Spirit, I don't see how they can be held accountable for something that they truly didn't believe was true.
1: All right. On the wild

0: Christ, and they refused to believe that and cling to their own belief system at that moment, then they've had their chance.
1: Right.
0: I come from the perspective that they have to have a testimony that what they're being taught is true to receive that sort of condemnation. If they receive the testimony of the Holy Spirit that the gospel of Jesus Christ is true, then they have no argument against having been taught the gospel. And on the other hand, if they don't receive the testimony of the Spirit, I don't see how they can be held accountable for something that they truly didn't believe was true.
1: All right. On the wild card line, you're on the air with David Scott. Hi.
2: Yes. This question is for Mr. Scott.
1: All right.
2: Okay. Mr. Scott, the spiritual planes or realms that you're referring to, do you think of them as the same as parallel dimensions?
0: No. Well, you know, that's a good question because they do exist on different vibrational levels or in different dimensions.
2: Do you get circles within circles on this? I'm trying to define your concept.
0: Okay. Imagine the Earth.
2: Right.
0: Okay. Now imagine concentric circles around
2: yes.
0: the Earth.
2: That's what I thought, the concentric circles. All
0: right. Right. One above the other.
1: All right, ma'am, where are you?
2: This is Alaska.
1: Alaska. All right, very good. Thank you. And so then concentric circles, different levels of spiritual existence that go outward from Earth?
0: That's correct. The lowest ones being nearer the Earth, the highest spheres being further from the Earth.
1: All right. On the first-time caller line, you're on the air with David Scott. Hi.
3: Oh, hi, Art. Yeah, this is Lee in Fresno.
1: Fresno, yes.
3: Yeah, listen, David, I hate to tell you, but, you know, Jesus said that he is the way. He said, I am the way, the truth, and the life, and no man comes unto the Father except by me.
1: Yes, he's confirmed that, caller. I'm listening to this program, too, and I've heard him confirm that a number of ways. He simply said that people on other paths will come to the same point eventually, or that they can come to the same point eventually through a different path.
3: Well, hopefully they'll be still living when that happens, though.
0: Well, that's not altogether certain. An individual will have the opportunity to accept the gospel of Jesus Christ. If he doesn't, after all, when Christ did die on the cross, he did go to the spirit world and taught his gospel there. And so those spirits who lived before Christ lived on the earth never had the opportunity in this life to receive the gospel. And so he not only organized his gospel here on this earth, he also organized it in the spirit world. Which tells me that if you don't have the opportunity here, you will have the opportunity there.
3: Well, you know, I, as for myself, and I believe that most other Christians, though, I think that we're just going to take the safe way and believe them now.
1: Well, that's fine. Nobody has said that you should not, sir, and whatever you're comfortable with is a fine path to be on, and if you're on the straight and narrow, that described in the Bible, I don't think anybody, certainly David, has no problem with that, do you, David?
0: No, absolutely not. Yeah, this is the place to do it. This is the place to perfect yourself. It's a lot easier here than it is in the spirit world, I'll tell you.
1: All right. On the toll-free line, you're on the air with David Scott. Hi.
4: Hi. My name is Deanna, and I'm calling from Kentucky, California.
1: Hi there.
4: Hi there. I want to share with you my experience of when my mother passed away.
1: Please.
4: And she was very ill for about 11 months. She was dying of cancer. She was in the hospital the last few months, and she was in a coma. And the day of her death, all the family was around. I was to the side of her bed, holding her hand. And I started to say a prayer to myself, which I didn't normally do. And as I was, I looked up through the ceiling, and I saw my grandmother that had passed away the year before she had, and a man. But I have no idea who he was. And as my grandmother and this man came through the ceiling, my grandmother said to my mother, "Come on, Allie, we have to go." That was her name, my mother.
1: Right.
4: And my mother said, oh, she didn't respond at that time. And I'm talking about telepathically, I guess. Because my grandmother again said, "Come on, Allie, we have to go."
1: You think that was...

0: telepathic communication?
1: Spirit. But then I heard my mother say, I'm hurrying as fast as I can. Not only did I see my grandmother and whoever this other man was, but I also saw my mother's spirit come from the toes through her body, up through and left through, I guess what you call the third eye, and the three went off into the ceiling.
0: Boy, that must have been very comforting for you.
1: It was wonderful.
0: And I would also imagine, ma'am, I'm sorry, David, that it must have changed your life ever since.
1: It has. It has, tremendously.
0: All right. Thank you very much.
2: You know, Art, that's a fascinating story, and there's thousands, if not millions, of people all over the world who have had these kind of experiences. At the end of the program, if it's okay, I'd like to give out an address for people with these kind of stories to contact me with, because I would love to hear from them.
0: You're more than welcome to, David. I think that this is very much like the UFO business that we follow.
2: Uh-huh.
0: You get story after story after story to the point that it's just impossible to deny that it may be so, David. And maybe we're just hearing things that we want to hear. I don't know, but there are so many stories, so specific, like that lady that was just on, that sounds so real that I don't think it can be denied.
2: Right. It's just a reaffirmation of what I've already believed for many years.
0: Well, that's what I say when I say we may be just stoking up our own beliefs here, but I really think there's something to it. That's why I do this program, David. I think it's an important interchange. On the toll-free line, you're on the air with David Scott.
3: How you doing?
0: Okay, where are you, sir?
3: Wichita, Kansas.
0: Wichita, yes, sir.
3: I just want to give you, I'm a born-again Christian, so I get a little perspective. The one thing I just want to make a couple quick points. One, Hebrews 9:27 says that it's committed to men once to die, then to judgment. So you can only accept Christ here on this earth. And after you die, your fate is determined. And once you die, the Bible says that either your spirit goes into eternal Hades or eternal waiting place for the final judgment, or it goes to be with the Lord in heaven.
0: But as far as you're concerned, no negotiating in the spirit world, huh?
3: No, because Hebrews 9:27 says, once to die, then the judgment. Your spirit waits for judgment in either heaven or hell.
0: All right, thank you. Well, there you are, David. Here it is again. Somebody's saying, look, you're not going to do any negotiating, or you're not going to be able to modify or change your behavior. Once you leave this earth, everything then is already determined.
2: Well, of course, I've said it many times earlier that I know that that's not so. I think many times people interpret the scriptures to a way that they want it to mean, and it discounts a loving and gracious Heavenly Father. Or mother, for that matter. Father loves all his children, and he wants all his children to return back to him. And he will provide them every opportunity to do so, in however long it may take.
0: Even in the spirit world.
2: Even in the spirit world.
0: All right, on the wild card line, you're on the air with David Scott. Hi.
4: Mr. Scott.
2: Hi.
4: You know, like, the manipulation of vibration is like the quintessence of musicianship. So do you think that maybe this could lead to a heightened, like an acute ability to hear things in the spiritual and physical realm that others can't?
2: Absolutely.
0: Put another way, are musicians closer to God?
2: Well, yeah, well, I'm a musician, so obviously that's true. I'm just kidding. Here's the thing. Musicians, I don't know if occupation or artistic talent make any difference, but I do know that an individual who has the ability to raise their vibrational level will hear and see things that normal people or people on a lower vibrational level cannot.
4: Yeah. Well, do you have a favorite pre-20th century composer?
2: A pre-20th century composer?
4: Well, like before the turn of the century?
2: I love Debussy.
4: Oh, that is so cool. Can I ask you, if you had any comments on the Infinite Nature of the Overtone series, I'd be glad to hear them. Thank you.
0: All right.
2: That's something I never studied for this program tonight.
0: Nathan, all right, while we're on the topic, or still near the topic of near-death experiences, you said you would like to hear from some people that have had them.
2: Yes, I would.
0: How would they contact you, David?
2: They can contact me at P.O. Box 10, Provo, Utah, 84603, or they can call our book line number at 1-800-846-2233.
0: I'm sorry, what were the last four? 846?
2: 2233.
0: 2233.
2: And that's if they'd like to order any of the two books I was talking about, Life in the World Unseen and Heavenly Ways of Earth's Graduates.
0: And that is your book, Heavenly Ways of Earth?
2: The book that I've written is called The Way of the Ultimate Warrior.
0: The Way of the Ultimate Warrior.
2: That's correct.
0: All right. On the toll-free line, you're on the air with David Scott. Hi.
5: Hi.
0: Yes, ma'am. Turn your radio off for us, please. And tell us where you're calling from.
5: South Carolina.
0: South Carolina. Okay.
5: Yes.
0: Go ahead.
5: I've been comforted by some of the things that have been said tonight because I'm a Baptist preacher's daughter, quote-unquote, born again, but I've been through hell through trying to live by the Bible word for word, literally, because that's what I was taught to do. And finally, I just took leave of the whole thing and decided that I really have no control over what I believe, truly believe. And that's, I just can't accept all that I was taught. And as a result, I don't know exactly what I do believe. All I know is I believe that there is another being, and I'm doing the very best I can. I feel very much in tune. I feel like I'm on the right way. I can't condemn other believers who are on these other paths for believing what they believe. And then the gender thing, that is so silly, because God is a spirit, and what in the world does he need to be a man or a woman for anyway?
0: I quite agree. And so the casual use of the phrase father or mother or whatever is, what is the difference?
5: Yeah.
0: What difference does it make?
5: I'm a creator, or I understand some of the Orthodox Jews refer to the master of the universe. I like that.
2: Or the great I am.
5: Yeah.
2: You know, it's interesting that some of the things that you were saying. Every man or woman on this planet can know the truth for themselves, and I would highly encourage them to seek the truth on their own and to never, ever accept one man or woman's word for it. You can go to your father or mother or the great I am and find the truth for yourself. The Spirit of the Lord will reveal to you anything that you want to know.
5: Well, I found myself standing on the beach in California once and writing in the sand, I am.
2: Mm-hmm.
5: And then just, yes, I am. And I was referring to my own existence, and then I looked at it and I thought, oh my God, what have I written?
2: There's a great significance to that, which we can't cover on this program.
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0: from the high desert and the great American Southwest, I bid you all good evening and good morning across these many time zones, from the Hawaiian Islands and Tahiti to the East Coast and beyond, south into Mexico, north well into Canada, and then on up to Alaska. This is Coast to Coast AM. I'm Art Bell. It is a Friday night, Saturday morning, and we are for a while going to have a guest. And I think you're going to find this fascinating. You've seen it on 60 Minutes, 48 Hours. You've heard about it from the CDC, if you listen. And this morning, you're going to hear about it here. It is this weird trend in America, in the world now, toward new diseases. You've heard about strep A and the headlines about that, the bug that ate my face or whatever it is. AIDS, and a recent curious announcement by the CDC that there are going to be, they are afraid, lots of new diseases all of a sudden. And they attributed that announcement to the overuse or prescribing of antibiotics, that sort of thing. At any rate, this morning we've got somebody who knows about that sort of thing. His name is Lindsay Williams. He is author of a book called You Can Live, and it is about these new diseases. He has a bachelor's degree. He's not a physician. He speaks to medical groups around the country. So let's see if we can find out more about Lindsay Williams. He comes to us, I think, from somewhere in Arizona. Hello, Lindsay. Let's try putting you on hold and bring you over here. How about now? Lindsay, are you there?
1: I'm right here, and thank you so much for letting me be with you tonight.
0: Glad to have you. Lindsay is out in the boondocks somewhere in rural Arizona on a cellular telephone. Is that about right?
1: Yes, Art, because when we finally do get home sometimes, we like some privacy.
0: I do understand, believe me. Lindsay, what got you interested in all of this?
1: Well, 14 years ago, I published my first book, and since then, I've been lecturing literally around the world. And every place I went, I heard the same story. Cancer, leukemia, heart problems, arthritis. But yet, I would travel outside of the United States of America, and I would hear the exact opposite. Send us your sick, and we'll send them home well. I shall never forget Dr. Ernesto Contreras said to me one day in a beautiful hospital outside of America. He said, Lindsay, send me anyone who has been diagnosed as having leukemia, but yet has never been given chemotherapy. And he said, I promise you that within 6 weeks' time, I'll send them home to live a normal life to a ripe old age without any reoccurrence. Then I met a doctor in Scottsdale, Arizona, who has had some amazing histories of doing away with prostate cancer. And on we go with things like that. So I finally said, with the listening ears that I have because of five different books, I must tell the American people what I found out. So I wrote a book on alternative health care, where to go for help, and then just recently produced a very extensive 1 hour documentary on deadly new diseases.
0: Mm-hmm. I hear a lot of people talk about all kinds of different cures that they claim, Lindsay. Ozone, I think, is one good example of that. There are clinics down in Mexico treating people with ozone, that sort of thing. 60 Minutes recently did an expose on it. I'm sure you got to see it. I hope you got to see it, or it may have been 2020. I can't recall. And they found that the cure rate actually was no better. So there's a lot of misinformation in this alternative medicine area. I guess there's some fact and there's some truth, and there are alternative ways of curing yourself. But how in the world do you separate the truth from the fraud?
1: Well, in my case, it was just a matter of investigation. I would go to the hospitals. I would talk with the doctors. I would interview their patients. I would look over their case histories. But there's one thing for sure. As Newsweek magazine said it on March the 28th, 1994, it says the end of antibiotics. Science thought it had banished infectious diseases, but now the bugs are fighting back.
0: Yes.
1: The doctors don't have an answer. In fact, they state right in that article that in 1992, 13,300 hospital patients died of infections that resisted every drug doctors tried.
0: Well, I read that same Time magazine article you're talking about, Lindsay, and they suggested that, yes, it is true, there are a lot of resistant drugs, resistant strains now, but they are quickly concocting, or at least trying to, new antibiotics that do get them. What about that?
1: Well, let me go right to, let's see, the very recent magazine. In fact, it's Laboratory Medicine. It's the publication of the American Society of Clinical Pathologists. It's dated September 1994, and they had a very interesting article on the mystery of the hantavirus. And let me give you one or two quotes out of here that will indicate that those new drugs not necessarily doing what they say they have. Now, I'm quoting right out of this very popular medical magazine.
0: All right.
1: It said, after the syndrome takes hold, it is not easy to control it. Supportive therapy is the best we can do. Then it goes on to say the FDA has approved a drug, and he says it's open-label drug, but questions remain about its effectiveness. Patients must receive the drug early. This particular strain may move to rapidity for the drug, and it goes on to say that by the time this drug is proven, that it may be 10 to 20 years before they can get a success rate that would be useful to people. And yet everything but says that the drugs just are not doing the job, and if you don't catch it within the first 24 hours, you're probably going to die anyway.
0: All right. Talk to us about what is the hantavirus?
1: Well, the hantavirus was better known as the Four Corners Mystery Illness. It was announced for the first time approximately 6 months ago in the area between northern Arizona on the Indian Reservation in Utah and New Mexico. There had never even been a culture grown of it. They thought they had an epidemic on their hands, which they did. They had no known drug whatsoever that would stop it. And the Center for Disease Control immediately went into action, tried to figure out what it was. It took them days to ever name it, called it finally the hantavirus.
0: Mm-hmm.
1: Now it has literally spread across America. And they're everything but saying there's nothing we can do about it unless you catch it within the first 24 hours.
0: How is it transferred?
1: Well, they say it's transferred by deer mice, but there again, they're not quite sure because there were no deer mice in Minnesota. So then they said another kind of mouse, and then it wound up in Florida, and they tried to claim that some other animal transmitted it down there. And to watch a program that was on educational TV about 3 or 4 weeks ago here in Arizona, they everything but said, we aren't quite sure how many different animals might carry this thing.
0: Hmm. Is it really new, in your opinion, Lindsay, new to the United States? It just suddenly appeared, or did it, in what way did it suddenly manifest itself, coming from elsewhere, or just suddenly coming into being?
1: Well, that Newsweek article on March 28, 1994, called The End of Antibiotics, and also in Time magazine, September 12, 1994, they go on to say that 40 years ago, 50 years ago, medical science decided it would make a turnabout. It had been using herbs, bark, leaves for years. And all of a sudden, they decided they would go to the new magic bullets, the first being penicillin, every kind of vaccination imaginable, and they really didn't know what they were going to do. As a result, the bugs supposedly were wiped out. They thought they had conquered TB. And all of a sudden, the bugs, and the proper medical term for this is a microbial mutation, the bugs decided they would change because they couldn't live in the body any longer, and they mutated. And as a result, we have today old diseases that have become new strains that none of the known antibiotics will touch many of them. In fact, it was quite interesting that Newsweek magazine said, by now, nearly every disease organism known to medicine has become resistant to at least one antibiotic.
0: Lindsay, are the bugs going to have the last laugh?
1: Oh, positively. There's no question about it. If man does not turn back to alternative medicine, if man does not go back to what was used for thousands of years, building that immune system which was put in the body. For instance, in a few moments as we get into some very controversial things, I would like to give you right from documents of the government of the United States of America, and I'll tell you where you can find them. You go to any library and get them. The government of the United States of America knows there is a cure for AIDS. They know it.
0: They know it.
1: Sure. In a moment or two, I'll dig out my notes here and we'll read it. But yet, why don't they tell people? Well, they can't. After all, the big drug companies make too many billions.
0: Are you familiar with Dr. Duesberg?
1: No, I am not.
0: No. All right. He is a University of Berkeley researcher, and he has a theory about AIDS that basically says the HIV virus does not cause it.
1: Yes, I have heard that.
0: Do you hold with that theory, or do you think it is HIV, the causative agent?
1: It's so new, his theory, until I'm not quite sure. I have read some articles on it, but I'm not quite sure which way to believe. I do know that there is, according to the International AIDS Conference in Berlin, Germany, which was held on June the 9th, 1993, and I took it right from their minutes, there is a cure for AIDS, and they know it, but you can't make money off of the cure that they give.
0: Well, what is it? Don't hold us in suspense. What cures AIDS?
1: Here it is. I'll read it verbatim, right out of the minutes of the International AIDS Conference, Berlin, Germany, June 9th, 1993.
0: All right.
1: Quote, a large group of women prostitutes have been discovered in Africa. Each prostitute has had numerous encounters with men who have AIDS.
0: It's true, and yet they have not contracted it.
1: And they go on to state the last paragraph, scientists will now try to invent a drug which will imitate a strong immune system. I had to laugh at it when I saw this. I said, why don't they tell them to get rid of their white flour and white sugar, go back to eating right, start eating fresh green vegetables, learn how to take certain forms of substances that are natural that will build that immune system. You can find them in any health food store. I don't have to name any.
0: Yeah, okay. All that makes sense to me, Lindsay. In other words, strengthening your immune system. But I don't know of anybody diagnosed with AIDS, yet cured of AIDS. In other words, AIDS, some live on for a period of time, but AIDS is still detected in their blood. Or is that false?
1: Well, I was in the office of a Oriental Herb Company just the other day talking with the president, whose name I would not give over the air.
0: Thank you.
1: And neither will I talk about any type of substance over the air, because it's not correct. I will be doing others injustice. But they said to me, we have numerous AIDS patients, people who have tested positive for HIV, who have been using our Oriental herbs for a number of years. They are in remission and have shown no progression. And they showed me the case histories.
0: Dr. Duesberg and I suspect yourself have one thing in common. It was his view that AZT, the traditional treatment for AIDS, is poison, and that AZT is mostly what kills people, murdering the immune system.
1: Exactly. I would concur.
0: You would.
1: With everything I have seen, unless people go to natural substances to put that in remission, after all, it's an immune system problem, so what would you build? Don't tear down the immune system. Build the immune system.
0: Well, I believe with AZT, the patient generally gets a temporary lift in T-cell count, and then it quickly, following that, takes a very steep dive. He attributes the lift in the T-cell count to the immune system battling once very hard back, and that lifts the number of T-cells, and then the immune system begins quick death.
1: Oh, positively, because no drug, chemical substance foreign to the body is going to build that immune system if it's an immune deficiency. But let's go back again to Time Magazine. Time Magazine, in their article on September the 12th of this year, had a chart which I thought was very interesting, and AIDS is way down toward the bottom of the number of people that die every year.
0: That's true.
1: Diarrhea, way up at the top with 3,200,000, tuberculosis, 3 million, hepatitis, malaria, measles, all are before the AIDS death rate. So we have some mutated forms of bugs out there. And, of course, the one most startling now is a new book written called The Hot Zone, talking about Ebola. These are much more drastic than the AIDS subject and are killing many, many more people every year. So we had best figure out a way to do something with that immune system before one of these gets out of hand.
0: All right. Lindsay, do you remember the movie that ran, I believe, on HBO called And the Band Played On? Did you happen to see that?
1: No.
0: No. All right, Lindsay. Well, at the beginning of that motion picture, they showed an incident in Africa And I'm not sure exactly how it related to AIDS, except to scare the hell out of everybody, and it did that very well, where people began, it may have been Ebola, I'm not sure, people began very quickly hemorrhaging through just about every orifice they have and dying very quickly.
1: That was Ebola Zaire, and it was on 48 hours about 4 or 5 months ago. They did probably a 20-minute section on it.
0: What is that?
1: Well, I have before me the Dallas Morning News, dated October the 30th. Now, this is right now, almost, 1994. It's a review of the book called The Hot Zone, written by a very reputable individual. I guess he wrote for the Washington Post at one time. And he says, quote, it's called the Ebola virus, and it is, if it should crash into the human race, as HIV has done, 90% of the human population could be wiped out. It is airborne. It is extremely contagious. There is no vaccine, no known cure. He says AIDS takes 10 years to destroy its host. Ebola virus takes 10 hours.
0: Yes. Yes, really, truly frightening. And I wonder, in Zaire, what stopped it, Lindsay? Just the isolation of the individuals involved, or why did it not travel?
1: According to, let's see, Richard Preston, who wrote the book, there was no rhyme nor reason. It began, it stopped, it could break out again, and he said it could spread because of modern-day air travel all over the world in no time flat.
0: God, that's frightening. And I've always wondered what a terrible end for the human race. Instead of some man-generated catastrophe like a nuclear war, to in 10 or 20 hours... And with international air travel, it would be entirely possible the human race basically expires.
1: Well, in Richard Preston's book, he says 550,000 were killed by the influenza pandemic of 1918-19. He said that was before modern-day air travel.
0: All right. Lindsay Williams, hold on just a moment. We'll come right back to you. He is my guest. We are discussing new diseases. Lindsay, about 4 minutes until the bottom of the hour here. I've got a number of faxes. People knew that you were coming on, and they sent them. And I've got three questions from one fellow down in El Cajon, California. I've heard rumors that HIV or AIDS is affecting over 80% of the population in the Central African countries. What is the truth? Is it?
1: Yes. From what I hear from people like Lorraine Day, that is correct. I had the privilege the other day of being on the platform with her in San Jose, California. Of course, she is a medical doctor, one of the leading physicians in one of the hospitals in Southern California. She says that Southeast Asia and many parts of Africa will be non-existent by the year 2000.
0: Well, I think that I may believe that myself. 80%, 8 out of 10, my God. That's literally going to... I know that in Bangkok, for example, the AIDS rate is... frightening.
1: Don McElvaney was in Bangkok recently, and when he came back, I think he's been on your program.
0: He made
1: the statement to me. He said, Lindsay, by the year 2000, Bangkok, Thailand will be non-existent because it's the sex capital of Asia.
0: Mm-hmm.
1: And he said AIDS is spreading so rapidly. In fact, I'll dig out some other statistics on AIDS. I really didn't intend getting on AIDS.
0: Well, you know, it's interesting, Lindsay. You never know where these shows are going to go. You know, that would give credence, I think, to the theory that HIV does cause AIDS. Otherwise, how is it spread from individual to individual? If it's simply a slaughter of the immune system because of people not eating the right foods and all that sort of thing, then there shouldn't be this kind of direct spread that we do see.
1: Well, I'm trying to look through here and get the latest statistics that were given by the UN. This was in Geneva, Switzerland, and if I can find the article, I'd like to read it verbatim so that the audience gets it exactly as is, and I'm having to look through here in a hurry to try to find this. It's on AIDS. Of course, everything from the Wall Street Journal on have dealt with the subject of AIDS. They're calling our hospitals now an AIDS war zone, and many of the nurses are dropping out. One doctor recently wrote in his report, he said, new research reports a higher concentration of HIV virus are found in saliva and respiratory system than blood. He said, contrary to earlier reports, kissing, coughing can be hazardous to your health, social touching, hugs, and handshaking. This is actually a doctor's report. Lorraine Day puts out a publication dealing with that subject. And I'm still looking here for that article from the
0: A number of the predictions that Lorraine Day made, though, with regard to AIDS in this country have not turned out to be so. And the actual rate of spread in this country, now I don't know about elsewhere, but in this country, has not turned out to be what it was forecast to be. Now, you pointed out yourself, Lindsay, that in the Time article, it's way down the list in killers.
1: Okay, here it is. Out of the Arizona Republic,
0: okay,
1: July 1st, 1994.
0: Right.
1: It's from Geneva, Switzerland. It's a UN quote. It says the estimated number of full-blown AIDS cases worldwide increased to 4 million from 2.5 million in the past 12 months. That's World Health Organization quote. That's your estimate.
0: That's worldwide, right?
1: Worldwide.
0: Uh-huh. All right, Lindsay, hold on. We're going to take a bottom-of-the-hour break. You won't hear anything for a while. Don't let that bother you. Lindsay Williams is my guest. The subject, new diseases. You're listening to the CBC Radio Network.

0: with your calls to the Kingdom of Nye and Coast to Coast AM with Art Bell. Now here again is Art.
1: Here again I am. Let your phone rest easy for the moment. We're talking with Lindsay Williams about new diseases and I guess some old ones that are new again in a way. And we're going to begin establishing right now the regimen of taking care of our commercial content right up front so we can just rock. All right, once again, my guest, if you're just tuning in, is Lindsay Williams. He's isolated down in an area in Arizona, out in a rural area on a cellular telephone. And kind enough to be with us this morning, he's talking about new diseases. He is author of a book called You Can Live. We'll find out more about that. But we are talking about new diseases. AIDS is a new disease. Lindsay, are you there?
2: I'm right here, Art.
1: Okay. Jumping to another part of the question of this first fax, here's another question. An outbreak of the plague was reported in India this summer. At first, we were told the plague could spread to the rest of the world. Then later, we were told the outbreak was small and under control. Which is it?
2: Well, yes, the plague was pretty much out of control because unless they caught the person with certain drugs within the first few hours after getting it, they were in trouble. But I think the thing that our listener would be most interested in, Bob Lee from radio station KSL in Salt Lake City called me today and he said, Lindsay, I must give you this over the wire yesterday before you get on the Art Bell Show tonight. CBS this week said that the plague has now spread to China, a bubonic plague. The Korean News Agency was the one that announced it. And since it spread into China, of course, naturally, we'll never get any information out of it.
1: Yeah, that is news. I'd not heard that, Lindsay.
2: That just today came over the wires of CBS, and I guess he picked it up off of the, whatever it is, they get special forms.
1: Yeah.
2: And he said an asymptomatic person can be traveling from China or from India to America by the time they get here, could be contagious with this and spread it all across this land. And it is a drastic thing. Now,
1: how quickly does it spread, Lindsay?
2: Oh, it's airborne. Now, the old bubonic, bubonic plague had to be spread by contact. This new type of plague, which is not called, is called bubonic plague, is airborne. And the New York Times on September the 27th, 1998, says bubonic plague, which affects the respiratory system, is generally regarded as a public health emergency. And then it goes on down to say the startling one. Health officials around the world, including those in the United States, have long been known to lie about confirmed outbreaks of communicable diseases. And that's in that tabloid of New York Times.
1: I'm sorry, but I believe that, Lindsay. I do believe it. Did you see The Stand? A movie called The Stand.
2: No.
1: you're not a television watcher, are you, Lindsay?
2: I guess I stay on the road so much lecturing week after week till I don't get to see the
1: All right,
2: movies.
1: Well, The Stand, Lindsay, began with the most horrific kind of biological accident you could imagine. You know, it managed to get out. That's how The Stand began. And this plague, they called it the plague, spread quickly around the world and began and just killed about everybody. Now, help me to understand, you say this new plague is not the same as the old plague, and if not, what are the differences?
2: In the New York Times, it says the difference is that this new bubonic plague, they're calling it, is airborne, which the bubonic plague was not airborne. That means that a person can cough in the cabin of an airplane. The air, 80% of it is recirculated. I'm a pilot myself, so I know.
1: Mm-hmm.
2: And every person in that plane within a flight from India to America could be contaminated with the new bubonic plague after it gets into the air system and is airborne. The same with the new strain of tuberculosis, which if you get it, you're dead. There is no known drug will touch it. And in my new videotape, I deal extensively with this new strain of TB, which is deadly. In fact, I was on a radio station the other day, WWDB, with Art, and someone, the producer of the program, said, I would not go to the inner city of New York. Now, that was an hour and a half away from the inner city of New York. He said, I would not go to the inner city of New York for any amount of money because the new strain of incurable tuberculosis is epidemic proportion in the inner city. I said, would you say that over the air when we go back on? He said, not on your life. I'm an hour and a half away, and I could be credited with starting a panic. But Dan Rather, had the Bob Arnott, medical editor of CBS, on a few weeks ago, and I wrote down his statement. He said, "We are on the verge of a medical disaster." And then the best one yet to come out is Dr. Ronald N. Jones. He's a professor of Medical Microbiology Division of the Department of Pathology of the University of Iowa. And anyone listening who has access to medical periodicals, please get this one that came out this week. It is must reading. It's this week. In fact, I got the blue lines on this. They sent it to me personally because they wanted me to give this out every place I could across America. This article is published in the Diagnostic Microbiology and Infectious Diseases magazine, this week's issue. And this Ronald N. Jones, who is the Department of Pathology of the University of Iowa, a very credible individual, mm-hmm. was so perturbed over the new microbial resistance of these diseases until he had 43 labs to participate in his article, which he publishes in that magazine. And in it, he states the following, quote, "Germ-resistant antibiotics are spreading at an alarming rate in hospitals, and doctors fear pneumonia, blood infections, and other ills will become impervious to anything medical can now throw at them. Routine ailments could become killers. About 85% of the types of bacteria responsible for hospital-acquired infections gradually have developed resistance to common antibiotics." I mean, this is a startling article.
1: All right, let me try this question on you. It seems a trend. Why is this happening? Why are these strains developing? Is it the overuse of antibiotics? I understand that in the third world, Lindsay, antibiotics are available basically over the counter, and people use them for just about everything. Is that what's causing it?
2: Yes, that's what Newsweek magazine said on March the 28th in that article, The End of Antibiotics. They said, "We have overused them for 40 to 50 years. The body, as a result, has become saturated with them. The immune systems have become depressed because of their use, and we give 30% more antibiotics to the animals, and we eat their meat."
1: That's true.
2: "And as a result, we have created a medical disaster. Modern-day medicine has created a holocaust, and it's only a matter of time until it comes in the back door." In fact, it's very interesting. I was sent by a doctor in Madison, Wisconsin, just this week. The University of Wisconsin in Madison has added for the first time this fall a course entitled Infections That Do Not Respond, would you believe?
1: Mm-hmm.
2: And you can take it. It's a 30-hour course and AMA credit, and it's in the University of Madison in Wisconsin. Why? They know that we are on the verge of a disaster, but people don't need to worry at all because there is something they can do if they will build that immune system. They don't have to worry about all of these things. Take responsibility for our own health. I have a 5-point that I urge people to do. Take responsibility for your health. We can't expect someone else to take care of us like the doctors. Don't wait till the plague hits to build that immune system. Number two, learn the facts. And I would urge you to get a copy of my video, which hopefully we can talk about as we close out the program tonight. It's 1 hour. And it's a one-hour documentary on deadly diseases. The doctors themselves explain it. People go into the lab and see the cultures being grown. A doctor in Phoenix, Arizona, talks about vaccinations and how many children died last year as a result of vaccinations. It's probably 25% of the tape. And then the soldiers in the Middle East, they came back.
1: Lindsay, let me stop you right there. Let's take up the subject of vaccinations. Polio in this country was once a killer. Big killer. Polio has made a recent, I suppose, resurgence of some sort, and they said it's because people have become lax with vaccinations. Why is being vaccinated for polio a bad idea, Lindsay?
2: I am so glad that you ask about vaccinations, and I'm going to read it right from a reputable MD who is practicing today in Indiana. His doctor's name is Dr. W.B. Clark. He is a practicing MD. Now, this is not a homeopath. This is not a chiropractor, and I have nothing against those. So this is a man who is a graduate of a medical school, and I'm going to quote from his recent article. "Cancer was practically unknown until compulsory vaccination with cowpox vaccine began to be introduced. I have had to deal with at least 200 cases of cancer, and I never saw a case of cancer in an unvaccinated person." And it continues. During the 1950s and 60s, millions of people were injected with a polio vaccine that was contaminated with SV40 virus. They admitted to it, by the way, 20 years later. SV40 is considered a powerful trigger of HIV, the name given to AIDS. And isn't it quite interesting that 25 years later, AIDS appeared on the scene? Now the statistics that you asked for.
1: Yes.
2: Polio. In 1958, I'll give you three states. These come out of the state records. In 1958, there was no mandatory vaccination for polio in the state of Tennessee, and they had 119 cases recorded. This is right out of the state records.
1: Mm-hmm.
2: In 1959, after mandatory vaccination with the polio vaccine, there were 386 cases. Ohio, 1958, 17 cases. 1959, after compulsory vaccinations, 52. Connecticut, 1958, 48 cases. 1959, after compulsory vaccinations, 159. And mothers, please learn what DPT and MMR are doing to your children and make up your own mind and don't let the doctor harass you.
1: All right. Well, that's you know, Lindsay, it gets to the point where what is a mother to do? In other words, who do you believe? There are responsible health officials who are saying, look, we've basically eliminated polio in our time and some of these other diseases, and you vaccinate your children. We have drives to do vaccinations. We have national collection centers for vaccines and all the rest of it. And then we have people like Lindsay and other doctors telling us, no, vaccinations cause problems. What's a mother to do, Lindsay?
2: Well, Art, a mother could do what a doctor just begged me to do the other day when he contacted me from Minneapolis, Minnesota, and said, Lindsay, I am sending you in the mail a little slip of paper that comes in the bottle of vaccine for DPT and MMR. And he said, we never post these in our waiting rooms. But he said, please give this out to the American people everywhere you can. And I have in front of me the contents of DPT and MMR and over on the side of that little slip of paper that the drug companies send in the bottle of vaccine to the doctor. The most startling part yet that I think I've ever read is what reactions the people are to expect possibly in their children after these things are given. Here it is. DPT contains, number one, formaldehyde, better known as embalming fluid. Number two, triminicil, it's a mercury derivative. Number three, sodium chloride and sodium hydroxide. Number four, nitric acid and hydrochloric acid. Number five, charcoal, aluminum phosphate. And number six, sheep's blood as a culture. And then over on the side, it says that you can expect about a dozen different things. I'll only read two. Number one, convulsions, paralysis. Books have been written on this subject now.
1: Now, to be fair, these are possible side effects, not predicted outcomes, right?
2: Well, you must hear what a medical doctor, a practicing doctor in Phoenix, Arizona, says on my videotape as he gives about a five-minute oration on vaccines, what they do, why they do it, and how many children died with it last year, and his recommendations as to how mothers can protect their children. Now, this is coming from an MD. And he was willing to be interviewed on my videotape, which, of course, is going all over the country now. And he tells what mothers can do if they decide not to give these shots.
1: What's the substance of it? Is it just good common sense, nutrition, and so forth, and building of the immune system? Is that the answer?
2: That's the exact answer.
1: Mm-hmm.
2: And it works.
1: Can you give us some idea of what you mean when you say build the immune system? If I said, Lindsay, how do I build my immune system? What should I do? What would you say?
2: I would say, first of all, learn the facts.
1: Okay.
2: Read as much as you can. There are many, many books out there on the subject. Then,
1: right. But I've got Lindsay Williams on now, and you wrote a book, so you tell me, Lindsay, what does a person do to build their immune system?
2: Healthy diet and exercise, I would say, is number one.
1: Healthy diet and exercise.
2: Number two, our soil has been so depleted because of the use of chemicals by the farmers, until I don't think it's possible for a person to get the proper nutrient from foods today. You do need to take supplements that have been organically grown and add them to your diet. I would highly recommend herbs, and that will build the immune system.
1: Well, I have taken some herbs, Lindsay, and there are many herbs for many purposes, and I found some that indeed, you know, they do as advertised. They really do work I suppose there are more powerful herbs. I have one that will aid you to sleep, that sort of thing. What kind of herbs are around, and what do they do?
2: Well, without mentioning names, which I don't feel would be proper on this program, I will put it this way. Along with the videotape, we will send a condensed pamphlet that you could know where to look for books that tell you how to use the right substances to help build that immune system. Now, these are written by medical doctors. And if you want to get their books, you can, which apart from anything that I do.
1: Mm-hmm.
2: But you could at least know where to go for the information without me mentioning some particular supplement over the air. Now, there is one that I've been very impressed with recently that a company has that supposedly is going to work wonders for the immune system, and it causes the DHEA of the body, which usually ceases to exist after about 20 to 30 years of age.
1: What's DHEA? What is that?
2: Well, it's the thing that causes children to be protected more so than older people. It's a youth miracle, so to speak, that is in this body naturally.
1: Youth juice.
2: Right. And it seems that the gland begins to produce it again when a certain formula of, I think they use the Mexican yam when it's given. And it, in turn, activates the DHEA, which enables the immune system to protect itself.
1: I've got you. All right. How is anybody able to document an improvement or a degradation of the immune system? Until something hits you, how do you know?
2: Well, you and I come in contact with so many things every day, I especially traveling in aircraft and being in so many large audiences. I can know when my immune system is strong because I don't get anything, and let it become weak, and immediately I'm picking up everything from colds on. So a person can know themselves how they feel. Listen to the body, so to speak.
1: I've got a question for you, Lindsay. There was an earlier time in my life when I used to catch a lot of colds. Now, I work from my home, and so I don't come in contact with a lot of people, but I do come in contact with people, and I haven't had a cold in years. And that almost scares me, Lindsay, because I always thought that getting a cold or the flu actually built the immune system, because the immune system would be activated and would fight back, producing these various antibodies. And I've been a little worried that I haven't been getting sick.
2: I would say that you don't have much to be worried about, really. Be very excited, because the doctor's office and the hospital, especially the operating room, can probably become one of the worst places in the world to pick up something. I understand that 30% of the people who go to a hospital now come out with something they did not have when they went in.
1: That does not surprise me. 30%, huh?
2: Yes. The other day I was with a medical professional in Mesa, Arizona. They said to me, Chaplain Williams, have you heard about the new fungus that has emerged in the operating rooms of hospitals? I said, no. They said, doctors are talking very quietly. They're scared to death. It has spread to a number of operating rooms of hospitals across the country. There is no known disinfectant that will kill it. It is a microbial mutation.
1: Mm.
2: And something appeared about this in the Arizona Daily Sun just the other day. It says, fungus emerges as a major health hazard. That was on October the 20th.
1: And they cannot get rid of it in operating rooms?
2: They say that there is no... Now, this medical professional told me, they said there is no known disinfectant that will kill it, and doctors are worried.
1: Well, yeah, I can understand why they'd be worried. I'd be worried, too.
2: We aren't being told a fraction of just how close we are. With the depressed immune systems of the people in the world today,
1: yes,
2: we are on the verge of that particular virus or bacteria emerging, which, when it finally gets loose, whether it be Ebola or whatever it may be, could sweep across the world because of modern-day travel, aircraft, and communications as we have it today of people traveling so rapidly, could literally sweep the world and kill millions in a matter of days.
1: I have this funny feeling that you're absolutely right about that, that a lot of people that have been talking about this are absolutely right, and I have this horror that it will actually occur. What are the prospects of it actually occurring if we don't change something?
2: Very good. In fact, on 48 Hours, when they did the one-hour documentary, one of the medical professionals that were interviewed on the program said, it's not a matter of if, it's only a matter of when.
1: When, I heard that. Yes, so it's coming, and the more we continue down our present path, the more likely it becomes.
2: Well, we heard nothing about this 3-4 years ago.
1: Uh-huh.
2: Time magazine, all of the major magazines, the medical periodicals now, 48 hours, 2020, in 1 year.
1: In 1 year, yes. It's as though they are preparing us for it. Should we be prepared for it? And, well, better question. How do you prepare for it? I guess your answer is strengthen your immune system.
2: Strengthen the immune system, but first you must know the issues as to what you can do. There are a lot of books out there that will tell you how. I would urge you to get this videotape that I have and learn the facts from the doctors and then start taking their advice as to what to do about it.
1: All right, Lindsay, I'm going to hold you over. You're at the top. We're at the top of the hour now. So I want you to relax, sit back for about 6 or 7 minutes or 8 minutes, and get comfortable, and we'll come back to you, all right?
2: Thank you, Art.
1: All right, my guest is Lindsay Williams. He's here talking about new diseases and the possibility that one day we could all wake up dead. You remember that expression? Hope I don't wake up dead in the morning. Well, I hope I don't either, and I hope you don't. We'll find out how we can avoid it and talk more about it next.

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1: Good morning. 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Live throughout the nighttime, you're listening to America's largest and fastest growing all-night radio program. I'm Art Bell. My guest, if you're just joining us, is Lindsay Williams. Lindsay has written a book called You Can Live. Lindsay lectures to doctors and medical groups about new diseases that are showing up. He's got a bachelor's degree. He's very well informed. And so far, his information has been spotlessly documented. And we'll get back to Lindsay in just a moment. He maintains that mankind could literally disappear in a flash of time. 10, 20, 30, 40 hours, suddenly gone as the result of some new disease. All right, back now to Lindsay Williams. Lindsay, here's a fax from Honolulu, Hawaii, and it asks the following. In 1986, BSE, a slow-moving virus that causes a brain disease like scrapie in sheep, was found in British cattle. There may be a lag time of 4 to 5 years in cattle between infection and symptoms. An article in Nature, 15 March 1990, claimed that laboratory mice contracted BSE after eating infected cattle tissue. Have Britons eaten this infected meat or dairy product? BSE may not be destroyed by cooking. Scrapie can survive a temperature of 360 degrees centigrade. It would be no surprise to discover that BSE could as well. If Britons have consumed BSE through infected cattle, what is their probable prognosis? And can this happen again with another disease? As far as I know, there is no known treatment for BSE. BSE is 100% fatal.
2: I would say that this is very similar to Ebola, and they say that there is no known drug that will touch it.
1: That's right.
2: This could appear again. It was quite interesting that they said in this article on the book The Hot Zone that Ebola may appear again next week. It may appear again next year, 5 years from now. Who knows when it's going to come out of the rainforest and if it could be transmitted by modern-day jet travel of someone going from that part of Zaire to the United States of America. The same could be true of the disease that the person just mentioned, the virus, and many others. In fact, I was just digging out some things here and while we were on the commercial break. The November issue, November 1994 issue, of Laboratory Medicine. Again, this is a publication of the Medical Society of Clinical Pathologists. They have a lengthy article entitled Emerging Infectious Disease, the Healthcare Community Confronts a Public Health Threat. Now, medical magazines would have never come out with this 2 years ago. They talk about hepatitis C. They talk about the calamity of infections, rodent-borne infections, and they go on and on with leading medical professionals of the country saying we are in trouble.
1: You mentioned the rainforest, Lindsay. We're busily, I guess, destroying the rainforest, intruding on it. It's a double-edged sword, isn't it? In other words, a lot of cures could potentially come out of the rainforest. They're afraid of those being destroyed. But disease can also come out of the rainforest, can it?
2: That's what Newsweek magazine said on October the 10th, 1994. I quote, air travel creates a frightening factor. It took the Black Death 17 years to travel the 14th century trade routes from China to Iceland, killing 25 million people. Today, a 10-hour flight from Bombay to London Airport, and infectious. In fact, I was just digging out some things here and while we were on the commercial break. The November issue, November 1994 issue of Laboratory Medicine. Again, this is a publication of the Medical Society of Clinical Pathologists. They have a lengthy article entitled Emerging Infectious Disease, the Healthcare Community Confronts a Public Health Threat. Now, medical magazines would have never come out with this 2 years ago. They talk about hepatitis C. They talk about the calamity of infections, rodent-borne infections, and they go on and on with leading medical professionals of the country saying we are in trouble.
1: You mentioned the rainforest, Lindsay. We're busily, I guess, destroying the rainforest, intruding on it. it's a double-edged sword, isn't it? In other words, a lot of cures could potentially come out of the rainforest. They're afraid of those being destroyed. But disease can also come out of the rainforest, can it?
2: That's what Newsweek magazine said on October the 10th, 1994. I quote, air travel creates a frightening factor. It took the Black Death 17 years to travel the 14th century trade routes from China to Iceland, killing

0: saying we are in trouble.
1: You mentioned the rainforest, Lindsay. We're busily, I guess, destroying the rainforest, intruding on it. It's a double-edged sword, isn't it? In other words, a lot of cures could potentially come out of the rainforest. They're afraid of those being destroyed. But disease can also come out of the rainforest, can it?
0: That's what Newsweek magazine said on October the 10th, 1994. I quote, air travel creates a frightening factor. It took the Black Death 17 years to travel the 14th century trade routes from China to Iceland, killing 25 million people. Today, a 10-hour flight from Bombay to London Airport, an infected person can make the journey without any showing any signs of the plague. And then, of course, when they get there, it appears.
1: All right, but once again, Lindsay, that's with regard to how quickly it can spread. My question was about the rainforest. We're cutting it down, and my question is whether they're inside the rainforest, as we approach new areas of the rainforest, are diseases present in there that man could suddenly contact that he never has before?
0: Yes. In fact, there were a group of doctors here in America. Let me give the title of the book. I have it right here in my notes. There was a book written by a group of MDs in America within the past 6 months that goes on to explain how that this could take place, that we actually are cutting down the rainforest. We do not know what might appear from them. The book is entitled Emerging Infections, Threats to Health in the United States of America. It's produced by a number of MDs themselves and published by National Academy Press. If you can even find one on the bookshelf, they're disappearing as fast as a person can pick them up. And it's amazing how they say that we really don't know what's in that rainforest. And as we cut them down, what might come out of there that could affect the whole world because of modern-day travel.
1: All right. Well, so far I have struck out with finding out whether you've seen various dramas on television. There was a movie called Medicine Man. Did you happen to see that?
0: We're striking out again. I guess I'll read too many periodicals and don't watch TV enough.
1: All right. It was a story about a doctor in the rainforest doing a bunch of research. It was kind of a leftist political point of view, you know, with the people coming with the stuff to knock down and burn the rainforest. And he had just discovered a cure for cancer, Lindsay, in the rainforest. And, of course, they came up at the last moment and plowed down his cure, never to be seen again, or he went back to research it. But it was lost, is the point. How serious is the destruction of the rainforest with regard to new disease and cures that might be there?
0: Oh, very serious, because many of the substances that we use in modern-day medicine even come from the rainforest. I believe I did see that program, and they said something about 40%, if I remember correctly, and don't quote me on this because I'm speaking without having the periodical in front of me, but something like 40% of the substances used even in modern-day medicine come from the result of leaves, bark, trees,
1: yes,
0: and from the rainforest. And
1: yes,
0: they think that possibly if we ever discover something to build the immune system to overcome all of these others, that we will probably find it in that place.
1: Hmm.
0: So cutting them down is very dangerous. We are diminishing the oxygen supply in the world. I understand that the oxygen level has fallen something like 2 to 3 points since they started keeping records of it.
1: No kidding.
0: No known germ, no known bacteria or virus can live in an oxygen environment. They've proven this from the hyperbaric oxygen chamber.
1: So in other words, as the percentage of oxygen in the world drops, the possibility of these bugs thriving increases?
0: Oh, I think so. Very definitely. In fact, I have an article in front of me. It's the Journal of the American Medical Association. It's dated October the 19th, 1994. This is very recent. And the article is entitled, Cholera is Walking. Now,
1: walking?
0: This likewise is coming out of a semi-rainforest area in South America. And I quote just one or two sentences here. Since it began in January of 1991 in Peru, the cholera epidemic, now I'm quoting right out of the Journal of the American Medical Association, the cholera epidemic has steadily expanded throughout the continent, as well as Mexico and Central America. Fatalities ratio from 1991 through 1993, 606,653 in Peru, 31,655 cases in

0: Bolivia, 2,623 cases in Argentina, and it is coming to our back door through Mexico. They already have cases reported in Mexico.
1: All right, here's a question that I think you'll understand why I'm asking it. In human history, we have, at least modern history, we have a fairly well-documented idea of what disease has done. Some of it has been awful for the human race. Is there any example in nature, Lindsay, of an animal population, any species, that has been, in fact, wiped out by any disease?
0: I have never heard of a documented case.
1: So, in nature, at least in the animal world, it's not common. Of course, we are not the animal world. We are doing things animals would never do to ourselves and our environment.
0: Well, animals have never processed sugar and white flour. They have never put chemicals on their soil so that they intentionally destroy the immune system. They never developed antibiotics. And the worst one yet, vaccinations. No one really knows what the long-term ramifications of vaccinations are going to be.
1: There was a recent story that I found incredible, Lindsay. It said that since World War II, cancer in men has gone up 300%. 300% since the end of the Second World War. These are now non-smoking related cancers. And I found that astounding. Why would cancer triple in that many years and not be smoking related?
0: Because that's the time frame in which we have destroyed our soil, cut down the rainforest, used antibiotics, which diminish the value of the immune system. All of these things that we've done to ourselves has been within that time frame. So naturally, cancer will increase more and more as time progresses, and we continue to do these things.
1: Should mankind be using penicillins, antibiotics at all, or should it just be eliminated, or just a judicious use of it? What would you say?
0: Well, if I answered that question outright, the Food and Drug Administration would probably be knocking on my door tomorrow morning.
1: Well, who cares? Let them knock. it's your opinion. I mean, in your opinion, are you saying that we shouldn't be using antibiotics?
0: In my opinion, I personally, Lindsay Williams, would not use an antibiotic or a vaccination or a shot of any kind under any circumstances. I know enough alternative medicine sources, either in or outside of America, that I could feel perfectly safe in my own body of healing any illness that I have using those, including cancer. You know, I wouldn't dare say over the air that you could cure cancer.
1: Thank you. but you do, in fact, believe it, don't you?
0: Well, now you're really putting me on the spot.
1: Well, sure I am. I mean, in a way, in the first hour, Lindsay, you said... you said that you've documented cases of people that have, in fact, been cured, right? And AIDS as well.
0: A very personal friend called me the other day, and he said, I have prostate cancer. What can I do about it? It's advanced stages. I said, I can't tell you what to do. Why don't you call this doctor in Scottsdale, Arizona, who has documented cases of, within a very short period of time, having the disappearance of all symptoms of prostate cancer. And all in the world he's using is alternative medicine. Maybe I should put it this way. He's using essential oils injected into the rectum, and as a result, it has given amazing results. Now, I am not quoting what Lindsay Williams says can be done. This doctor has documented cases and appeared just a few weeks ago on a certain company in America on a hotline whereby he said this to thousands of distributors all over the country and said, send me anyone who has got prostate cancer. And he said, we feel certain that we can take care of it and disappear it within a matter of weeks.
1: All right, so the guy goes for the oils. What kind of documentation, A, of the original diagnosis is present, and B, what kind of a documentation of a significant change or remission or whatever of the prostate problem is there? In other words, what kind of documentation does he have?
0: The two documented cases that I saw, one, it was of the person's own family. They had been diagnosed by an MD, They had made all tests necessary to prove that he had advanced prostate cancer.
1: Mm-hmm.
0: And approximately 6 weeks later, he went back to the same doctor after going through this non-aggressive treatment. And I say non-aggressive because it did not affect the immune system. If anything, it built it instead of destroying it. And 6 weeks later, he went back, and the doctor said, I don't know what has happened, and I don't know what you've done, but whatever it is, there are no signs whatsoever of prostate cancer.
1: Well, I don't dismiss what you're talking about, Lindsay. I think it is entirely possible these kind of alternative treatments do work. As I said to you earlier last hour, though, it's very difficult to separate the wheat from the chaff and the good treatments that work from the fraud, and there's plenty of the latter. There's plenty of fraud out there, and I guess that's what you try to do, is separate these. Is that right?
0: Well, that's my business, and that's the reason I'm asked day after day after day to lecture across America, is because I've tried my best to intelligently sort out what is right and what is wrong. I have gone to the hospitals, I have talked with the patients, and I'm an author. My only job is to tell the American people what I find, and I think I can be much more honest that way, because if I were an M.D., or a practicing physician, I could not say many of the things that
1: I'm saying
0: on the air tonight.
1: Oh, I know.
0: Why? Because I have a license. And if they have anything they can pull, then they come after you.
1: You're absolutely correct. You mentioned aggressive treatments. Well, the traditional conventional wisdom treatment for cancer is chemotherapy or radiation or a combination of the two. And this extends to a lot of other diseases. In other words, the cure, it's many times a race to see which kills you first, the disease or the cure. And they are kind of big, blunt instruments where you go and you kill cellular material, quite a bit of it, and I guess you try and kill the cancer before the cancer kills you. Is that about right?
0: Well, either burn you up with radiation, or pickle you with chemotherapy, or cut you apart. And in the meantime, they make, as a member of our distant family recently had, leukemia. And by the time they got through with all the bone transplants and everything else, they died, and it's been over $200,000, and the doctor really gave them no hope when they started.
1: Hmm.
0: So where are we? We go right back to what do we do about it. I'd like to get back to the subject of TB for a moment, if I may, because I'm finding that it is one of the most drastic of the new mutated substances around today. And the Journal of the American Medical Association, again, is warning people. And in September 21, 1994 edition, they gave a very startling expose of a case in a certain prison. I think it was in Minnesota. No, in New York State. He said a certain source, a certain inmate, was ill with undiagnosed multiple resistance tuberculosis. I'm reading right out of the AMA journal. He refused medical care. He lived in the general prison population. There he transmitted the disease to other inmates and exposed 96 out of 306 inmates. 30% of them showed tests of having contracted the new strain of TB, and I think something like 28 of them died. And what they're saying is that this new strain of tuberculosis is so deadly and so lethal that it is spreading around this country, and in particular in the inner cities of our country. And if the immune system is not strong, and we've not eaten correctly and taken care of our diet and the way we live, we're in trouble when we come in contact with airborne substance, and especially when we're traveling in aircraft where air is recirculated in airplanes.
1: Seen a number of stories about that lately.
0: Well, American Airlines recently thought they had a suit on their hands because a known person on the airplane later was found to have the new strain of TB, and a number of people found out about it, and I guess American Airlines came very close to a lawsuit. I don't know what finally happened to it. I was in, here's one that I have the two papers right in front of me.
1: I would think, though, that in order to be successful in a lawsuit of that sort, you would have to show malice. In other words, that American was aware, or any airline was aware, that there was this disease and intentionally put people in danger, and I think that'd be a rough road to hoe.
0: Well, I have in front of me the Sedalia Democrat, Sedalia, Missouri newspaper. I was in Kansas City lecturing there this past year, and they show a picture of a school feature on the front, getting a, well, let's see, a test for TB and also some sort of a vaccination or something. I was back in the state 2 months later, actually speaking in Sedalia, Missouri, short distance from Kansas City, and I again picked up the newspaper off the stand. Now, exactly 2 months later, toward the back of the newspaper, I quote, Garden City, Kansas, a tuberculosis outbreak in Finney County is worrying health officials, including one who says that the situation is nearly out of control in 2 months' time. It seems that Kansas and Missouri, for some strange reason, have a major outbreak of the new tuberculosis. And many of the inner cities of America likewise have the same. One doctor in Orlando, Florida.
1: Well, I've got a lot of people listening right now in Kansas and Missouri that are not going to be happy to hear that. When was this?
0: All right. The first newspaper was dated August the 31st. And the second one was dated...
1: Of this year?
0: 1993.
1: Mm-hmm.
0: And the second one is dated October the 27th, 1993, just a two-month period. And it's spreading in the schools. Of course, you probably noticed in, let me dig it out here right quick, in what was it? Time Magazine, in their article, they talked about the outbreak of tuberculosis in a certain area of California. Let me read this one. Newspaper accounts publicized a startling flare-up of tuberculosis that was first detected last year in a high school in Westminster, California. Now, this is right out of the Newsweek of Time Magazine.
1: All right, Lindsay, at that point, I've got to hold you up for a moment. Relax, we'll be back to you after the bottom of the hour break. Lindsay Williams is my guest. His book is You Can Live. He talks about new diseases, and we're going to continue doing that. Is this appropriate bumper music or what? We're coming back from the break and we'll open the telephone line. Stay right where you are. You're listening to the CBC Radio Network.

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1: Good morning. Welcome. My guest is Lindsay Williams. See, I couldn't resist that music. And he's talking about new diseases. He wrote a book called You Can Live. He has a videotape. We will find out about that. Also, right on target, this. Here is, we're going back now to Lindsay Williams. Art, your guest warned of problems with vaccinations and went so far as to warn mothers to avoid having their children vaccinated. However, here and in many other areas, a child can't even be registered for school without presenting a doctor's certificate proving the child has had certain vaccinations. Could you ask your guest to respond to this? It's Ron in Birmingham, Alabama. Respond to it, Lindsay.
2: Yes, Ron. I understand that there's not a state in America that it is mandatory by law to have vaccinations. Now, I may be wrong in some that have passed laws just recently, but from what I understood recently, they will harass you, they will intimidate you, but there is a form that you can sign whereby your child can go to school, and if there's an epidemic of some type in the school, they will in turn have your child stay out of school for a period of time, or if your child comes down with something, they likewise will ask you to keep them at home. If the new health care bill passes, which is before Congress right now, Mr. Clinton's health care bill.
1: Well, it's not going to.
2: Well, I think you're right. But we won't talk about politics tonight. That'd be another 2 hours. But if it does, it is mandatory vaccination for every child in America and up to a $15,000 fine, and your children can be taken from your home by child services if you do not give them the vaccination. But until this point, there are still forms you can sign and get around it, and as far as I know, every state in the country. But let me warn you, they will harass you, they'll intimidate you, and there is an alternative method, homeschool.
1: Well, that's true. There is homeschool, but that's not an option everybody can exercise, Lindsay.
2: Very true.
1: All right, look, we're going to open the telephone lines, Lindsay. Let me quickly give the numbers out. We're talking about new diseases. If you have questions, here's how to pose them. 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Toll-free. All right. Well, that was a lot to get out, Lindsay. But if you're ready, let's go to the lines. You all set?
2: All ready.
1: All right. On the toll-free line, you're on the air with Lindsay Williams. Hi.
3: Hello, Art.
1: Where are you calling from?
3: This is Jerry calling from Minneapolis.
1: Yes, Jerry.
3: Just this last afternoon, I sustained an injury that required me to get to the ER and get some stitches. I was basically coerced into getting a tetanus shot. Reading the potential complications on their disclosure sheet concerned me. Do you have information about the dangers of tetanus shots?
1: All right. Good question.
2: Yes, and when you read that disclosure, I have read one similar recently for people who wanted to get the new flu vaccine, and it is scary what they ask you to give up in order to be able to take that. In fact, the flu vaccine form even said there can be no suits initiated against this company. You cannot hold them responsible for anything that happens. Now, they would never ask that if they did not know that oftentimes it does happen.
1: Any comment, caller?
3: Well, I just really felt like, I mean, even though I got very good care from them, I felt kind of violated, and I felt like I was coerced and forced in a corner and expected to sign and expected to get this shot, whether I needed it or not.
2: Yes, that's true. And they will harass, they'll intimidate. Remember, the doctors made money off of that, but they also are protecting themselves, because if they happen not to get it, and you did get that particular malady, then they could be sued. So they protect themselves.
1: Well, I wonder how much of this this apparent intimidation or intrusion that he felt does come from all the litigation that's going on, Lindsay. In other words, they really press you very hard on certain things, not for your sake, for their sake.
2: Oh, positively. And after all, remember, they made money off of that shot.
1: Oh, well, that's true. Of course they did. On the wild card line, you're on the air with Lindsay Williams. Hi.
4: Hi. My name's Diana, and I want to thank you so much for doing this work, Lindsay Williams. This is incredible.
1: Diana, where are you?
4: I'm in Santa Rosa,
1: okay.
4: California.
1: Very good.
4: And I'd like to know if you know anything about parasites. I've been battling what I now believe are rat mites in my house and on my body for a year, and I believe there's a terrible medical cover-up. I've been sent to the city back and forth with nothing conclusive, although they've prescribed just tons of stuff for me, this Urex cream, Elamite, all kinds of stuff, and I can't get rid of them in my environment. I have cut them down to about a half by getting rid of this humongous silk tree that totally enveloped my whole property. But it just goes on and on. I wonder if you know anything about parasitic invasions.
2: Yes, I have heard much about that lately. In fact, there are a number of doctors around the country who are treating that particular thing, and they have most of their practice in dealing with it now because it is so predominant.
4: How?
2: So you're not by yourself.
4: Well,
2: you're along with thousands of others out there.
4: Hmm?
2: You are with thousands of others who are having the same problem, and I do quite often hear about it.
4: I've been given the runaround by the city, by the county, the Department of Ag. I've been told I'm delusional. I've heard remarks outside the door, yeah, we see some kind of eggs, but nothing conclusive, and then they come in and say, nothing's wrong with you, but we'll give you 40 tubes of your X cream.
2: No, it is for real. Don't let them tell you that it's a figment of your mind or imagination. And many doctors would be more than happy to help you know just how realistic it is, because thousands of people have the same problem.
4: I've spent $3,000, and I've been to at least 12 different doctors, and I can't find one.
1: All right, ma'am, we're going to hold it there. Lindsay, as you well know, we must be careful, and we cannot do any, will not do any diagnosis on the air. You are not a doctor. You don't prescribe, and you cannot prescribe here on the air, and I want the audience to be careful not to put you in a position of even asking.
2: Yes, I would not give any names out on the air.
1: All right. On the toll-free line, you're on the air with Lindsay Williams. Hello.
5: Hello, this is Sarah from Columbia, Missouri.
1: Columbia, Missouri, yes.
5: Uh-huh. What would you do about premenstrual syndrome?
1: PMS. Yeah, that's a good question, actually. That's a big problem in society, Lindsay. PMS really is. Any comments on it?
2: There again, if I commented, I'm sure as a listener would like me to, I would be diagnosing. And you must understand that as an author only, I have centered most all of my attention on the new microbial mutations rather than on particular
1: ailments
2: of a person's body.
1: All right, while we're on that subject, then I'll turn you from that and turn you toward the new bug that ate my face, this awful strep thing. What's going on with that, Lindsay?
2: Oh, you mean the new flesh-eating disease?
1: Yes, yes, yes.
2: Oh, it definitely is a reality. It is still active. And quite interestingly, it is another mutation. Now, they say it's been around for a long time.
1: Ah, yes. That's it. I have this feeling they're lying to us about this stuff. It just is too weird, Lindsay. And I think they would automatically lie. In other words, they want to, at any cost, it seems like, or even the cost of the whole human race someday, avoid panicking the people.
2: Well, yes. And, of course, let me read two articles that I just pulled out here, just briefly tell you what they said. The first article that ever came out on that was June the 10th, 1994, and it was, I guess it was the day prior to that. No, the New York Times, first article ever came out with it, and they announced it on September the 8th, 1994, and they said that the flesh-eating disease was a virus.
1: Right.
2: The very following day, just a few days later, they came out with another report and said it's a bacteria. Then they came out later, after they had time to grow some cultures, and said that it's a bacteria that contains a virus. Now, the truth of the matter is, it's a microbial mutation. It has been around. They're exactly right. It's been around for hundreds of years, known. But when it mutates from one form to another and becomes a literal new disease of which they've never grown a culture before, then they have to think up a new name for it. And in the case of the flesh-eating disease, they said, sure, antibiotics will cure it. And I immediately called a doctor friend of mine in Vero Beach, Florida, and I said, well, will antibiotics take care of it? He said, sure. I said, how long does it take an antibiotic to take effect? Oh, he said 24 to 48 hours. He said, that's where the problem is. He said, within 12 hours, you can be dead with a flesh-eating disease because it eats 1 inch per hour. So what good does the antibiotic do?
1: Now, could that, whatever it is, mutate to the degree that an antibiotic would not be effective in 24 hours or 100?
2: Oh, positively. In fact, in Fortune magazine, and it's quite interesting that a magazine like this would carry a medical article, but it was September 1993, I believe it was. It called Killer Microbes. Bacteria have developed a scary resistance to antibiotics, spawning deadly infections doctors sometimes can't treat. We could go on and on and on with periodicals that have said these things are mutating. And then this article in Fortune was so interesting. It said, the hunt is on for a new wonder drug. So now they want a super drug to take care of a super bug. And then when that super bug again mutates to a super bug, then where are they going to get super drugs? And how fast can they create them to depress the immune system before we have the plague again?
1: Well, pretty sobering stuff. The bugs are going to be around, I suppose, forever. We think we will be around forever. But I guess it is a race, and I wonder, I have this sickening feeling that bugs in the end are going to win.
2: But never on the face of the earth have we ever had a medical science that is using chemical substances and antibiotics contrary to the nature of this body. Therefore, we have created a monstrosity today that no medicine in all of history has ever encountered. But the people out there in the listening audience really have nothing to fear whatsoever, because the Lord put in these bodies when he created them an immune system, and if that immune system is allowed to operate correctly, we didn't have these mutations in the past because the immune system did that job. But that was before antibiotics.
1: All right, well, here's the what's a mother to do question again, Lindsay. Most of us have lived, you know, a normal life, and that means we eat granulated sugar. I do. Many of us smoke. Some of us drink. We're exposed to toxins every day in this modern world, and there's not a whole lot that we can do to not be exposed. So if modern life is killing our immune systems, what do we do to counter that?
2: Well, of course, one of the greatest things we can do is through our diet. Eat correctly, and then, of course, use... Well, you had a perfect advertisement on your program a moment ago, and by the way, congratulations.
1: Pignogenols?
2: They should sell one batch of product. And just recently, I had a rally sponsored by Health Food Store in Shreveport, Louisiana, and they said that that product is working miracles. They spoke very highly of it.
1: I'm hearing that, yes.
2: And if products such as that, and by the way, congratulations, Art, for advertising that product. If products like that were used by people, well, they can solve much of the problem, and I'm quite sure that you use it from what you say.
1: I am using it, yes.
2: Mm-hmm.
1: Not because I have any similar or any particular ailment to be complaining about, but just because it sounds good. I do understand a lot of people have had very good effects, though. Now, let me ask you this. There was a recent story, Lindsay, very curious story about that woman, Ramirez, I believe her name was, who expired and had deadly fumes, they thought, coming from her body. Well, the doctor got sick. The emergency room attendants got sick. Several of them were nauseated. A few passed out. I mean, it was really serious. And they kept the whole damn thing secret. Then they came out and they said, well, we think that it was mass hysteria. That one person got sick for some unrelated reason. Everybody else got hysterical and they got sick too. That seemed ridiculous. So they came out then with another explanation, saying that no, now we think it's sewer fumes, and somehow got into the room where she was being worked on. And now finally, yet another report that says no, her blood had some kind of chemical in it. When it mixed with oxygen, it caused what was in essence a biological warfare agent, making those people sick. I don't trust them, Lindsay. They lie. They don't tell us the truth. and I don't know what happened to this woman, but I'm highly suspicious. What about you?
2: The truth of the matter is, we will probably never know the truth, and an explanation is the Denver Post, dated August the 13th, 1993.
1: Mm-hmm.
2: It seems that the editor of the Denver Post went to the Department of Health in Colorado and said, many of my readers are wanting to know about the hantavirus. How many states has it spread to, and how many people have died from it? And I'm going to read right out of the Denver Post, which I gave you the date on, what the reply, that's in quotes, by the Department of Health individual, he said, we don't want people to get hysterical, therefore I will not answer your question. Now, it just so happens I had this one in front of me. I use it in my lecture.
1: Really just such a comforting answer. We don't want people to get hysterical, so I refuse to answer.
2: The truth of the matter is,
1: it's great.
2: Because of people like you, and radio talk show hosts are doing the greatest job of telling the American people the truth of any class of people in America. And I say congratulations, because you allow people like me to get on the air and tell what I find as I travel from city to city around America. And you expose the truth as it really is. So keep up the great work. And this is probably the only place that some people are going to actually get the truth.
1: Well, it may be, but there's no guarantee of that, Lindsay. In other words, we are a forum, and I'm glad that we are here, and I'm glad that we can do this kind of thing in America, and it's what freedom of speech is all about. But listeners also have to be cautious that what they hear here from Lindsay Williams or a caller or me is not necessarily the gospel according to anybody at all. You know, it could be absolute baloney.
2: Well, you may have noticed that I very, very meticulously through this entire two-hour program have been extremely cautious to document.
1: I agree. Your documentation has been flawless. On the toll-free line, call us toll-free at 1-800-618-8255.
6: Spark, Pennsylvania.
1: Now, let's try it again, my friend.
6: One of
1: the things we don't allow in this program is for people to use their last name. So give us your first name and where you're calling from.
6: This is Terry, and I'm calling from Pittsburgh, Pennsylvania.
1: Very good.
6: Okay, I'm calling about my mother. She has been doctoring with Guillain-Barré and what's the other? And Sjogren. It's something to do with the immune system, and they have her on steroids. Did you ever hear of any one of these two diseases?
2: There again, I'm going to have to beg out, mainly because I deal strictly with the new mutated microbial mutations, and to... Since I'm not an MD, to say that I know about a certain particular product,
1: that's
2: not my line.
1: Caller, listen on the air, though. Your point suggests a question. What is the function of steroids? Steroids, I know, build things up, possibly at the expense of something or another. What is it steroids do, Lindsay?
2: There again, I'm going to have to beg off because we're dealing with a particular product.
1: No, we're not. Steroids are a group of drugs. There are many, many different types of steroids. You know, like the athletes use them for bodybuilding. They are given to people with asthma, for example, to build up the lungs. There are steroid inhalers. There's all kinds of steroids, and I guess they build something.
2: Yes, I've heard a lot about what has happened to the athletes who have overused steroids.
1: That's right.
2: And, of course, it has caused some major health problems for them.
1: No question about it. Toll-free line, very, very quickly on the toll-free line with Lindsay Williams. Are you there?
7: Yes, I am. I have two questions.
1: Okay, where are you?
7: New Orleans.
1: New Orleans. All right, what do you have?
7: What do you do if you have to have mandatory vaccination for schools, and also my husband's epileptic and he can't do without his medication? And I'll hang up and listen.
1: All right, thank you. A lot of people like that, Lindsay. They take medication for this or that, and they've got to take it for their condition, or they think they do. What would you say? They're going down the wrong track?
2: Definitely do what your physician says. Don't stop your medication. At the same time, start looking for alternative methods of things that don't necessarily hurt the body that would help that immune system.
1: Well, that's good advice. We're going to again hold you over, Lindsay. Stay there. Lindsay Williams is my guest. He's talking about new diseases. We'll do another hour. This is CBC.

0: From the Kingdom of Nye, this is Coast to Coast AM with Art Bell on the CBC Radio Network. Now, once again, here's Art.
1: You have just connected with the largest, fastest-growing talk show in this time slot in America. It's called Coast to Coast AM. Good morning, I'm Art Bell. We're talking with, yes, I've got a guest. His name is Lindsay Williams. He has written a book called You Can Live. He has a videotape. We haven't talked about that yet, but we will this hour. We've been talking about new diseases. That's the subject. The new strep A, AIDS, the plague in India, new diseases. Diseases that, Mr. Lindsay says, if we don't begin to change our habits one day soon, may ravage the entire human race, and in a very short amount of time, indeed, literally, possibly, within hours. We'll get back to Lindsay in just a moment. I want to repeat, do not call. We're going to lean heavily on callers this hour. Don't call Lindsay, please, and ask him to diagnose anything that's wrong with you. He's not a doctor. We're not going to do that. And even if we had a doctor here, we wouldn't do it over the phone, so don't ask. Here is a fact, Lindsay, that I want you to comment. Art, could you ask your guest his opinion of the following premise? Are the new lethal and treatment-resistant diseases perhaps a necessity? I'll explain. Upon examination, nature seems to be a self-correcting system. For example, when the natural predator of a given animal species is eliminated, it will quickly increase in number. If starvation doesn't bring down the size, invariably a disease will crop up and kill a big percentage of that population, thus creating a balance and eliminating the threat posed to the ecosystem. Scientists have speculated on the human population limit the Earth can sustain. But given our present primitive understanding of the greater ecosystem, could that number not be much smaller due to a variety of factors that's presently believed? Perhaps we are, in fact, very close to that figure now, and nature is beginning, with vigor, to correct the eco threat we pose. The natural system is quite efficient. If the above hypothesis is correct, is there really anything we can do, save perhaps significantly lowering our numbers, to stave off what is to come? From Dan in Reno. What about that, Lindsay?
2: Because of the use of wonder drugs, antibiotics, vaccinations, we have saved the lives of so many millions of people over the past 30 to 40 years. And that is correct, the hypothesis that he has just suggested. We have increased population on the face of the earth to a point that it probably has never been before, ever in all of history. It appears that we have created our own demise. And very readily, what he has just said appears to me is going to take place.
1: Well, so then, what good the advice of Lindsay Williams to bolster your immune system and do this or that, whatever your videotape and book suggest? What good is it if we're all going to, or many or most of us are going to perish? I guess you're preaching individual survival?
2: Well, I personally would like to be one of the survivors.
1: I hear you.
2: I think there are millions of other Americans there that don't know what to do, that if they knew what to do, would likewise like to be amongst that group that do survive and make it through, because after all, what a wonderful world it's going to be after all that's over with. So yes, I definitely feel that there are many people listening to your program tonight who would like to be amongst the survivors.
1: I'd say that's probably a safe bet. On the toll-free line, you're on the air with Lindsay Williams. Where are you calling from, please? Hello there.
3: Hello?
1: Hello? Turn your radio off, ma'am. Turn your radio off.
3: Okay, just a minute. Okay.
1: All right, where are you calling from?
3: Boardman, Ohio.
1: Okay, welcome to the program. Do you have a question?
3: Yes, I was wondering if your guest... I've started a course in alternative medicine at the local university, and they were suggesting acupuncture for a thing called atrial fibrillation in your heart. Does he know anything about that?
1: All right, thank you.
2: There are many, many alternative medicines that work, and many, many different ideas, such as you've just mentioned, that are being proposed by the colleges around the country. I suggest anyone that you feel that works for you is what you should do.
1: Lindsay, there are a lot of doctors out there, and you, as you point out, they've got a license. But not all doctors are money-grubbing, golf course playing business people. There are doctors out there pledged to and faithful to the oath they took, and they want to cure, and I'm convinced of it. And so where are all these doctors if this alternative stuff is so good? Then it seems to me at least a percentage of the doctors, the good ones, would be out there screaming at the top of their lungs about what would really cure somebody. Where are these doctors?
2: Well, fortunately, I have been talking with many of them recently. Most of them are so afraid of the powers that be that they speak very quietly. But you're right. There are thousands of doctors out there. For instance, 5 years ago when I wrote my book, You Can Live, I could not find an American doctor, an American dentist, to write the chapter in the book on mercury fillings. I had to get a Mexican doctor, a Mexican dentist, to write the chapter on mercury fillings. We're going to be rewriting the book, possibly, when this edition is finished. And I have a number of American doctors now that are saying, we would love to write that chapter for you as a doctor in America, but yet 5 years ago they were scared to death to do it.
1: I'm glad you mentioned mercury fillings. Lindsay, I'm getting some dental work done right now. And last time, or the time before, I think it was, I was at the dentist. I've got a good relationship with my dentist. And we talk about all kinds of things, political and otherwise, and so I'm sure I was getting what my dentist believed. And I asked her about mercury fillings, and she said, that's a bunch of nonsense. That, yes, indeed, you could absorb some mercury, but over a very long period of time, the amount you would absorb scientifically would not harm you. How do you counter that?
2: Oh, I would counter it by some books that have actually been written within the past year's time by dentists. In fact, I was with one in Seattle, Washington, just a matter of weeks ago. He will not put mercury in anyone's mouth. In fact, he says that there is an association of doctors now across America that have refused to use mercury anymore. There are numerous books that have been written on this subject telling how deadly this stuff really is by people in the medical profession themselves, by the doctors. Mm. And I would urge, before you listen to your dentist, but at the same time, explore reading one of these books. And when you do, give me a call, and I'll be glad to refer you to a doctor in many different places across America that even refuse to use mercury in a mouth.
1: Well, I don't think most dentists are using mercury now, are they? It's mostly an amalgam of some sort?
2: Quite to the contrary.
1: They are using.
2: Doctors still use mercury. In fact, the doctor who is a Mexican doctor who wrote the chapter in my book on mercury fillings was asked to speak to the Dental Association in San Diego, California, so he came across the border from Tijuana.
1: Mm-hmm.
2: And after he finished, he said, why don't you American doctors, now this is his word privately to me, he said, why don't you American doctors tell the American people the truth? Why do you have to ask a person from Tijuana to come over and speak to your dental association? And the response was, if the American people, now this is his personal words to me, almost verbatim, if I can remember it correctly, he said, if the American people knew the truth about how deadly mercury is, the American Dental Association would have so many suits on their hand that they could never handle them.
1: All right, I promised heavy listener participation this hour. I better stick up to it. On the toll-free line, you're on the air with Lindsay Williams. Where are you calling from, please? Hello there. No, you're not there. On the toll-free line, make that first-time caller line. You're on with Lindsay Williams. Hi.
4: Well, hello, Art.
1: Hello.
4: Make it through. Been listening to the program.
1: Where are you?
4: Reno.
1: Okay.
4: And agree with 95% of all the conversations going on here tonight, except for the fact that I feel Mr. Williams is, I think he's raking up a lot of fear and a lot of scaremongering in people.
1: Well, give us a specific where you feel there's been scaremongering.
4: In the fact that if there are so many diseases that are waiting to pounce on the American public.
1: Right.
4: That exist in the hospitals today. And that can be spread throughout, that can be spread, say, through the simple means of aircraft and airlines.
1: Yes.
4: And air circulation systems. Then why hasn't it happened already?
1: Well, okay, that's a fair question. Lindsay, why hasn't it happened already? Why hasn't the human race rolled over on its back with all four in the air?
2: Well, as Newsweek magazine said it in their article, The End of Antibiotics, it said that it's only a matter of time until that particular virus or bacteria does appear at the point that the people's immune systems become so weak that it will do the very thing that the individual has just talked about. Time magazine basically said the same thing, and the latest article in some of the medical periodicals, and even this course being taught at the University of Wisconsin, is saying that, get ready, it's only a matter of time. And why has it happened yet? Well, antibiotics and vaccinations and wonder drugs have only been on the market for 40 to 50 years, but we have finally arrived at the point now that every major periodical, including the Journal of the American Medical Association, Time, 60 Minutes, 48 Hours, all of the others, are saying we have arrived at that point. It's just a matter of time.
1: All right, Lindsay, that's a good answer. On the wild card line, you're on the air with Lindsay Williams. Hi.
5: Hello, Mr. Bell.
1: Good
5: evening. My name is Ron. I'm calling from Seattle.
1: Yes, Ron.
5: And Mr. Williams, well, first of all, let me say, you've covered so many things. I want to talk about so many things, but that's impossible. First, let me say, in regards to mercury, I had all my mercury fillings removed about a year ago, and I have since had no allergies ever since.
2: Congratulations, Ron.
5: Yeah, thank you. One thing in regards to that for the audience.
1: Caller, I want to ask you a question.
5: Sure.
1: Well, you went to a dentist. Obviously, you had to find a dentist that thought mercury was bad and agreed to remove them. Is that what you did? And if so, what did your dentist tell you about them?
5: Well, first of all, I did a lot of research through the Huggins Institute in Colorado Springs, Colorado. And I did some reading on the topic. And
1: But my question is, when you went to your dentist and said, look, I want all my mercury fillings out, what did your dentist tell you?
5: Well, I didn't go to my regular dentist.
1: Okay.
5: I had to leave him totally because he said the same thing to me that your dentist said to you.
1: Okay.
5: That there's nothing wrong with him, et cetera.
1: I don't want to name, but I mean, how did you finally find somebody?
5: I did my research and read some books, and I finally found somebody by contacting the Huggins Institute in Colorado Springs. And they have a list of dentists that do not put mercury fillings in people's mouths.
1: All right, and you sought to have these removed because you thought they were the causative agent of your allergies?
5: Well, not necessarily that they were the cause of my allergies, but I also had suffered from depression for a lot of years. And so I felt it was worth the try, and it was worth spending the money.
1: And you're saying it worked?
5: It definitely worked.
1: Lindsay, why would we not think that it would be a sort of psychological placebo? Depression is a mental condition, and he thought it was caused by that. Had it removed, and how can we not know that it's just a placebo?
5: Well, I think we each individual is their own best doctor by knowing yourself and knowing yourself.
1: Right. Okay, sir. That's a fair question, Lindsay. The question goes to you, though.
2: Because a dentist who knows the issues, many of whom have written books on this subject, know the chemical makeup of the body and how that mercury is affecting it, even into the brain. And when you read after some of these doctors, they say it positively is not a psychological thing at all. It is for real a chemical process that takes place in the body that is affecting them to cause that.
1: All right, good enough. On the wild card line, you're on the air with Lindsay Williams. Hello.
6: Hello, Mr. Williams. I'm familiar with your works out of Seattle, Washington's Prep Expo.
2: Yes.
6: And I did was on the last health one. I also had my amalgam fillings taken out in the last year through the Health Huggins Institute, notified me a doctor in Seattle. But the one thing that I would like to ask you is if you could comment on oxygen and ozone therapy and some of the works by Ed McCabe.
1: All right, there it is. That oxygen ozone therapy that 60 Minutes tried to expose not long ago, what do you think of that, Lindsay?
2: I have seen some excellent results from it. I have never tried it myself. I do know Ed McCabe. I have been on the same platform with him in speaking engagements at the Preparedness Expos, but I would say that the reports and the case histories that he has are very outstanding, that not only he, but many others have of ozone therapy, and I think it's only a matter of time until it proves to be what they say it is.
1: All right. Very good. We're going to pause here for a second. Hold on just a sec, Lindsay. We'll be right back to you. Yes, I too have heard a lot about that, but it's, of course, very controversial.
7: going to the bottom of the hour, but we've got time for a quick call. Wildcard line, you're on with Lindsay Williams.
8: Yeah, this is Doc from Roseburg.
7: Hello, Doc.
8: Evening. Interesting program tonight.
7: Yes, sir.
8: Mr. Lindsay, I come from Connecticut originally, and of course the big story there medically is the new disease, Lyme disease.
2: Yeah,
8: you're all familiar with that.
2: Yes, I have heard a lot of reports about it.
8: What are your thoughts about the subject in general?
2: The Lyme disease was one of the diseases listed in the Laboratory Medicine magazine of the American Society of Clinical Pathologists in the November 1994 edition, and they actually talk about it being one of the possible mutations from an old form of something that existed many years ago, but now, of course, is much more aggressive, and they actually talk about this in the magazine.
8: By any chance, have you heard any of the read any of the writings of Spielman or Bergdorf or Sterl
2: on the Lyme disease?
8: Yes,
2: I have read many articles. I'm not quite sure whether by that particular person. I'm looking here to see who
8: Bergdorf or Sterl or Spielman, either of those three.
2: Okay, and what did they say?
8: Well, I was wondering if you read anything about them yourself.
2: I don't know that I've read after those particular people.
8: Okay, to change the subject quickly, I've got a young child who's being harassed about, we're being harassed about the whooping cough shot that you've talked about as being so dangerous. Have they got anything new on the market that might be safer in terms of an inoculation?
7: All right, we'll have to hold it there. Lindsay?
2: Well, many years ago, they said that vaccinations were safe. They, of course, gave the polio vaccination. Later on, they admitted it was contaminated with SB40. How much can we depend on them? Anything being perfectly safe for the next 40 years of what might appear? Another AIDS? Are we going to take the chance? But why not use what the body has naturally? The immune system, and let it take care of itself.
7: All right, Lindsay, on that note, hold on. We're at the bottom of the hour. Lindsay Williams, who has authored a book called You Can Live and is talking about new diseases. We'll be right back. Here is a question for Lindsay. It's a good way to launch this. In the military, I was told about the use of vectors. Not the kind of vectors used in geometry. They're carriers, like mosquitoes, black flies, and other various biting, blood-sucking insects. They're used to infect the enemy with biological warfare agents. Could these new diseases be spread in this manner, specifically AIDS, Ebola, cholera, and this flesh-eating disease? I know fleas were natural vectors for the Black Death. And, Lindsay, what about vectors?
2: Oh, Lorraine Day says there's no question but that mosquitoes have the capability of transmitting the AIDS virus. And just recently I was given the documentation on the number of people in an Alaskan village. Now, Alaska in the summertime probably has more mosquitoes than any place in the world.
7: Mm-hmm.
2: And there's a village called...
7: they're big ones, too, Lindsay.
2: Oh, they call it the Alaska Bird. I lived there a number of years.
7: Yes, so did I.
2: Hey, great. We'll have to talk about that. And there's a village down on Kachemak Bay that I think something like 50 to 60% of the people are showing up HIV positive now.
7: You're being heard all over Alaska right now, Lindsay.
2: Oh.
7: Anchorage, Fairbanks, all the major, even minor cities in Alaska, so they can hear you up there.
2: In fact, I think it appeared in the Homa newspaper, if I remember correctly, or the Anchorage newspaper. Someone there sent me the article about it. And they said that many people there are accounting it to possibility of the mosquito transmitting it. So, yes, these vectors that he's speaking of could be for real. Lorraine Day says they positively are.
7: Mm-hmm. On the wild card line, you're on the air with Lindsay Williams. Hello.
9: Hello there. This is Mickey in Belltown, downtown Seattle.
7: Yes, hi.
9: I have a question because I have chronic fatigue syndrome and then all of the other things that go along with it. And it seems to me that is a new complaint. I hadn't heard about it before. Is this something that is a mutation or...
7: All right, that is a really good question, ma'am. Lindsay, there are a lot of blankety-blank syndromes appearing these days. A lot of people tend to say, well, these people are faking it, or it's a bunch of baloney, chronic fatigue, we'll call it chronic laziness. and there is no real disease. Is there a real disease, do you think, Lindsay?
2: Oh, they definitely aren't thinking it. There's no question about it, but that it's real. And when you break down the immune system to the point that we have in the world today, then eat the foods that we're eating that don't have the nutrients, then breathe in the pollutants that you would have in downtown Seattle, and I was just recently there, by the way, what do we expect? So our environment today has created a catastrophe. But, of course, there are many supplements that you can help to relieve that, and your local health food store can probably help you.
10: This is the end of Side 1. Please leave the cassette exactly where it is.

0: continue with your calls to the Kingdom of Nine and Coast to Coast AM with Art Bell. Now here again is Art.
1: Here again, I am back to Lindsay in just a moment. We're trying to take care of our commercial obligations here so we can sort of proceed uninterrupted. We're talking about new diseases. It is pretty scary stuff. And basically, Lindsay contends that antibiotics, population, the use of toxins, and all the rest of it is breaking down our immune systems. And that soon something's liable to come along and, frankly, will take us out. And we'll get back to Lindsay in just a moment. All right, here's where we'll plug your book and your tape. Now, you've written a book called You Can Live, and you have a videotape that presumably goes into all the things you're talking about, correct?
2: That is correct, Art.
1: All right, how do they get your book and or / videotape?
2: Well, I would like to give the book away tonight.
1: Give it away?
2: That's correct.
1: I said give it away. Lindsay. Well, we need to talk about this for a second. There are more people out there than you know of, that you know, Lindsay, and you better be very careful about what you offer here. Are you sure you want to do that?
2: When a person buys the videotape,
1: okay,
2: I would like to make a gift. Now, this is not a pocket-sized book. This is a library shelf-sized full-length book of 200-something pages. It's quite interesting. A moment ago, my wife walked in and she said, "Boy," she said, "this is really getting heavy tonight." She said, "Can't you tell something jovial?" Well, I know we don't usually tell jokes on the air, but this is not a joke. I would like to give you a copy of my book, You Can Live, because I feel such... Okay, let me go a step further. My videotape is not copywritten. Now, this may also startle you. And I'm begging those in the listening audience, when you get the videotape, to copy it, send it to as many friends as you can, send it all over the country. I don't have time for greed because we're living too close to the danger zone. And it is a full one-hour documentary on deadly new diseases.
1: And you're giving permission for it to be copied here and now?
2: Oh, please do. In fact, I'm asking you to copy it. One person, and it was quite interesting, it was in Seattle the other day when I was there. She said, "I've copied your tape 300 times and sent it all across America." I said, "Thank you so very much for helping me get the truth out every way you can."
1: All right, that's pretty impressive. How much is the videotape?
2: The videotape is $25.
1: $25.
2: And $4 for postage, packaging, and handling. And you can get it from the following address if you wish. Just write to video.
1: I'll tell you, Lindsay, is there...
2: This is a library shelf-size full-length book of 200-something pages. It's quite interesting. A moment ago, my wife walked in and she said, "Boy," she said, "this is really getting heavy tonight." She said, "Can't you tell something jovial?" Well, I know we don't usually tell jokes on the air, but this is not a joke. I would like to give you a copy of my book, You Can Live, because I feel such... Okay, let me go a step further. My videotape is not copywritten. Now, this may also startle you. And I'm begging those in the listening audience, when you get the videotape, to copy it, send it to as many friends as you can, send it all over the country. I don't have time for greed because we're living too close to the danger zone. And it is a full one-hour documentary on deadly new diseases.
1: And you're giving permission for it to be copied here and now?
2: Oh, please do. In fact, I'm asking you to copy it. One person, and it was quite interesting, it was in Seattle the other day when I was there. She said, "I've copied your tape 300 times and sent it all across America." I said, "Thank you so very much for helping me get the truth out every way you can."
1: All right, that's pretty impressive. How much is the videotape?
2: The videotape is $25.
1: $25.
2: And $4 for...

0: time for greed because we're living too close to the danger zone. And it is a full one-hour documentary on deadly new diseases.
1: And you're giving permission for it to be copied here and now?
0: Oh, please do. In fact, I'm asking you to copy it. One person, it was quite interesting, it was in Seattle the other day when I was there. She said, I've copied your tape 300 times and sent it all across America. I said, thank you so very much for helping me get the truth out every way you can.
1: All right, that's pretty impressive. How much is the videotape?
0: The videotape is $25.
1: $25.
0: And $4 for postage, packaging, and handling. And you can get it from the following address if you wish. Just write to video.
1: I'll tell you, Lindsay, is there a phone number?
0: Oh, there is a phone number.
1: All right, you're going to have a lot more luck giving out the phone number than you are the address.
0: Well, the phone number is for credit card use only.
1: I see. Okay, well, we'll take both. First, give me the phone number.
0: Our phone number is 800-321-2900, and that is a 24-hour line. There are people standing by right now.
1: All right.
0: And there'll be two things given to them with the videotape. Number one, a copy of my book, You Can Live, and also a condensed where people can find help. We're intentionally doing this because so many people have asked tonight, where can we find an answer to all of this?
1: That's right.
0: And I want them to know that there is something out there, that I don't mention products on the air. I don't work for any company. I do not sell any products. I'm a lecturer and author only. But if you want to know what the doctors say will work, there are books that you can, at least we give you an idea as to where you can find the information. So we'll give you that condensed pamphlet. We'll also give you a copy of my book, You Can Live. The videotape is $25 plus $4 for postage and handling. And this is a one-hour video. A doctor in Phoenix, Arizona actually gives the statistics on vaccinations. Mm-hmm. We go into the lab and you see the cultures grown. The doctors explain why all this has happened. And there are interviews with doctors around the country, as well as a portion of the tape I narrate as a portion of a lecture. But actual documentation from doctors themselves on TB, AIDS, and also the soldiers that came back from the Middle East. We have a lengthy documentary on the anthrax shot, which was given to the soldiers, and all of this on the videotape.
1: Hmm.
0: Now, if you'd like to order it by mail and you do not use a credit card,
1: right,
0: just write to video. Just make your check payable to video. 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
1: Spell it.
0: M-C, the second word, K-E-N-N-A, McKenna, Washington, and the zip code 98558, just video. 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
1: Or call 1-800-321-2900, right?
0: And there are people standing by on those lines right now to take your order for credit card only.
1: I suspect they're probably sitting there.
0: Well, they have been for a while because they were hoping tonight that we could give this out. Now, also in the lectures that I give around the country, there are usually doctors that are asked to come to the lectures who are MDs,
1: mm-hmm,
0: but follow the alternative medicine line. And I will be lecturing next weekend in Houston, Texas, and in the audience will be, as far as I know right now, two doctors, very reputable individuals who will be there to answer people's questions. And if you'd like to attend my lecture in Houston, Texas, a week from now, you can call 713-587-2020 and they can tell you the place of the lecture. But we do this all around the country because I don't want to leave people with a feeling of no hope, because it's quite to the contrary.
1: Well, you're offered to have the tape copied. Seems very sincere to me, Lindsay. This tells me you want to get the information out instead of just making a bunch of money. That's good. On the wild card line, you're on the air with Lindsay Williams. Hello.
2: Hi.
1: Hi.
2: It's really nice to get through. I've been trying for some time. It's been very interesting. I'm Kathy from Phoenix.
1: Yes, Kathy.
2: Yes, and I'm so excited to get through. I've been involved in herbs for a long time because my husband died from cancer when he was 28 years old in 1975. So I've been studying the herbs, and I've had wonderful luck with the herbs, and especially the Chinese herbs, as they affect your immune system. And I've dealt with a particular company. I won't say the company on the air, but gosh, they seem to have known about this for a long time. Recently, my 8-year-old daughter came down with some flu-like symptoms, and I don't go to doctors. Well,

0: I didn't know if it was going to be bacterial or viral. So I called up my friend who's kind of like an upline distributor and supervisor in this company. And she just said, well, get one of each. If it's viral, use this. And if it's bacterial, Bone Set will help with all the flu symptoms. I said, Bone Set? What in the heck is that? She said, well, it's an herb, and it'll help all the flu symptoms. And then this other one is a viral remedy. It's a conglomeration of Chinese herbs that boost the immune system.
1: All right. Well, all these are very good points, ma'am. Lindsay, could we stop the use of penicillins, stop the use of virtually every other chemical medicine we have devised, go to herbal treatment and alternative treatments, and be in much better shape?
2: Humanity did prior to 50 years ago, and they got along quite well. People living in the rainforest today who have no knowledge of modern-day civilization use the bark, the leaves, the herbs, and they say they can cure most anything imaginable except maybe Ebola.
1: Yeah, but sometimes they also drop dead of infections. It could be cured with a little shot of penicillin, right?
2: Yes, but then if they built up that immune system deficiency as a result of the use of the penicillin, then the next one might get them. So, yes, there are places for all of these things. But personally, now you're asking me for my personal opinion.
1: Yes.
2: My wife and I would not be without certain oriental herbs that we use daily, and I will mention no company because there are many of them out there. But they do work, and the orientals have known this for thousands of years and have developed them.
1: All right. Dear Art, please ask your guest to comment on the swine flu vaccination program during the 70s from Dave in Portland.
2: Well, swine flu vaccine, I think, could possibly be answered by the doctor's talk on my video about vaccinations. Let me dig through something here. I have a statement that is to be signed by a company in Utah, and they were urging all of their employees to get the flu shot last year.
1: Right.
2: But they would not give it to them unless they would sign a certain statement. And I'm digging through here trying to find that statement, and when a person reads it, they realize very quickly that if they didn't think something was wrong with it, they would have never asked them to do it.
1: I question that a little bit because I know what a litigious society we are right now, and people have to protect themselves, and I guess the argument would be made that maybe the swine flu shot doesn't work well for everybody. Maybe there are some side effects for some people, but generally, it is more positive, they would argue, than it is negative. I guess you would take issue with them on that, but sometimes there are side effects to almost any medicine, and because people sue you these days, you've got to get those kinds of statements.
2: Yes, and I would always say agree with your, listen to your doctor. I would never say do anything contrary to your doctor. He knows your system best. But there's a book written by Stan Malmstrom. He's out of Utah, and it's on vaccinations. And in his book, he says, in the past few years, we've found numerous reports have been publicized in the media and medical magazines emphasizing the negative reaction to drugs and vaccinations. A prime example is the DPT shot that seems to be the primary cause of crib death, spinal meningitis, brain damage, and other problems in infants. And this is in copyrighted book form.
1: Lindsay, let me lay it out on the table here. You say always listen to your dentist, always listen to your doctor, and it sounds to me like that's one of those things that you feel like you've got to say, and that if I really caught you in private and you and I were sitting around having a beer or something, you'd tell me doctors are full of absolute crap. And you shouldn't listen to anything they say at all. Now, am I right or wrong?
2: You're right.
1: No, really.
2: That kind of statement could be construed a lot of ways negatively. I would say this. Listen to your doctor. He knows your system. But at the same time, go find an alternative method of doing it. And
1: all right.
2: They are out there.
1: All right. I just wanted to drag that from you. On the toll-free line, you're on the air with Lindsay Williams. Hello? Well, no, you're not. Wild Card Line, you're on the air with Lindsay Williams. Good morning.
3: Hi, Mr. Williams. I was wondering, do you remember what happened to the Indians in the 18th and 19th centuries?
2: Yes.
3: When they came in contact with the white men? They didn't use herbs or processed foods. I was wondering what wiped them out, do you antibiotics away up them.
1: All right. Yeah, they came in contact with white men and new diseases all of a sudden that they hadn't faced before, I suppose, and they should have had great immune systems sitting around eating herbs, doing things close to the earth, and yet they died like crazy, Lindsay.
2: Well, I think what you mentioned a moment ago, Art, that when we're not out in public as much as some people might be, and you've said you haven't had a cold for a long time.
1: That's right.
2: And we don't come in contact with certain diseases. But that's what we are facing right now, is new mutated diseases that our bodies have not built up an immune system or have not built up antibodies against. And there again, if that immune system's not strong, we definitely are in trouble. But if it is strong, at least we have a chance.
1: All right. On the toll-free line, you're on the air with Lindsay Williams. Good morning.
4: Good morning. What I wanted to ask you, I've had great results with people with the colloidal silver and the pycnogenol.
1: Okay, goodbye. I recognize that voice. I don't talk to that lady. On the wild card line, you're on the air. Good morning.
5: Yes, this is Doc Conservative.
1: Doc Conservative. All right, well, you're on with Lindsay Williams.
5: Okay, yeah, I just really enjoyed hearing you. I was in a residency, and half of the residents came down with TB after being exposed to a certain person.
2: Did you say one half?
5: It was 3 out of 7.
1: Wow.
2: That is steep.
5: And,
2: was it a new form of TB?
5: They said no, and probably not, but it was pretty scary. It was the inner city on the East Coast.
1: Well, I don't see how it could not be the new form if it was that contagious. That's airborne contagion, right?
5: Well, they denied it, but, you know, if it wasn't full-blown, yeah, it looked like it wasn't. But I've seen some pretty scary stuff, and the guy who was poo-pooing what you're saying, he just doesn't know what's coming.
2: Well, you do know the story that was written up in Time magazine about Westminster, California, where a 16-year-old Vietnamese immigrant had contacted
5: a
2: native land. 400 young people, 30% of the school came down with it, and 12 of them were diagnosed as having the new strain that is resistant to drugs.
5: Well, this particular lady was from Puerto Rico, and she had ended up infecting about 7 or 8 people in a short period of time. And I also did work in Yale, and at times they say the hospital was 50% HIV positive.
2: Oh, my.
5: So that's why I'm not going to tell you anything
1: right.
5: more about who I am or anything like that.
1: All right, caller, good enough. Also, Lindsay, there was a story about a half a year, maybe even a year ago, about a school somewhere in the Midwest which had a horrendous HIV infection rate, and nobody could figure out why.
2: Even though they had not had the general run-of-the-mill methods of contracting it.
1: Yeah, that's right. Mm-hmm.
2: Yes, in fact, there are articles coming out now on that subject in the medical periodicals on HIV, and if we had, you know, if we had another hour. But anyway,
1: have another hour. You want to stay around?
2: Oh, I'll be glad to stay with you.
1: All right.
2: In fact, I'll dig that article out and see if I can find it. And
1: all
2: it
1: right.
2: talks about how they contracted it.
1: All right. First time caller line, you're on with Lindsay Williams. Hello.
6: Hi, yeah. This is Craig in Chico.
1: Yes, Craig.
6: Hey, this sounds like more snake oil to me. I have a question. I haven't heard any independent confirmation of your observations.
1: Well, he's been laying down documentation all along the way.
6: It's not documentation. It's just hearsay.
1: No, no, sir, it is not. They are quotes from physicians, Time magazine articles, all the rest of it. You have not been listening to be able to say that.
6: No, actually, do you believe everything you read?
1: No.
2: I
6: okay.
2: believe it when I read it in the Journal of the American Medical Association and other very prominent medical periodicals.
1: Yeah,
6: so
1: why don't you give us, caller, give us a specific that you take issue with. Go right ahead.
6: Well, actually, I'm not picking a specific because if you pick up USA
1: Today... Well, then
6: today,
1: your criticism is diminished if you can't give us a specific instance.
6: Well, the problem is I haven't heard true specifics from your guest.
1: Okay, then demand one now.
6: Well, what I'd like to hear is a true observation from maybe Stephen Hawking, my true Buddha, my God, my the person I look up to.
1: Well, then why the hell don't you call Stephen Hawking?
6: Well, what I'm saying is...
1: Well, you're not saying anything at all of value.
2: I'm going to give him another chance.
1: Give us something of value, or I'm going to...
6: Well, okay. I hear someone calling in from... sending a fax in from Portland. What they do is make a reference to the swine flu, which is a reference to the CIA putting a carcinogen in the pigs so that...
1: Yeah, goodbye. Lindsay, that wasn't worth dealing with any further. If you had legitimate criticism, we're here to take that, and I allow it because this is an open forum, but that was just so much absolute baloney. I have no idea where the guy was going.
2: May I give one?
1: Yeah, real quick.
2: We're definitely experiencing more aggressive infections, says Dr. Dennis Stevens, a professor of medicine at the University of Washington. The worst part is, because it is not mandatory to report the diseases to the Center for Disease Control.
1: All right, I've got it. We've got to go, Lindsay. We'll be back right after the news. This

0: from somewhere in the high desert. I am Art Bell. 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
3: Put in a box. Things seen at the edge of vision, awakening a part of the mind as yet not mapped, and yet things every bit as real as the air we breathe but don't see. This is Dreamland.
4: It absolutely is. Sunday evening and another Dreamland. Hi, everybody. I'm Art Bell. Good to be here. As usual, Linda Howe will be here from Philadelphia. And following Linda Howe this evening, we're going to enter the world of Tesla. Now, this is something that we have never explored before, and I know not what awaits. We have never really looked into Mr. Tesla. I know there are a lot of rumors, maybe even myth, about Tesla and Nikola Tesla, and we're going to try and find out tonight what the truth really is. Our guest is going to be J.W. McGinnis. He heads the International Tesla Society in Colorado Springs, Colorado. He ought to be a guy who would know. So we'll get to all of that in just a moment. I've got a letter from a listener that might be of some interest to a number of people. Some people that have seen these triangular craft or other types are suspecting there might be some kind of military surveillance technology. These folks could be right on in guessing about this possible new technology. These people felt these craft were somehow scanning houses and buildings in their neighborhood, searching for something. Well, the craft have been seen shooting beams down on the roofs of houses and a mist arising from the roofs where the beams caught the roof. Triangle craft been reported from about 46 now per the UFO Reporting Center in Seattle. One theory is they are using some kind of microwave device to look into the houses and search for weapons. The disarming of America syndrome. Well, guess what I just read in the Sunday paper? You guessed it. New radar device puts micro power to work for future. It sounds like science fiction, but it's 21st century reality. Tom McEwen, a nuclear engineer at Lawrence Livermore Labs, has invented a radar that will make the detecting system an everyday part of life. The patented hand-sized radar, which emits microwaves that can penetrate anything but metal, is safe and inexpensive. His invention, micropower impulse radar, is unlike any other radar now being used, and vastly different from radar used to detect aircraft. The new radar is distinctive because it can display an accurate three-dimensional image on a screen. Wow. It is sophisticated enough to detect a hidden terrorist breathing on the other side of a wall. The radar operates at a level of emissions no more dangerous than that of a cellular telephone. The detector can also be used for finding metal pipes and wiring in walls, and a commercial version for contractors is going to be available as early as August and priced about $100. So, this radar can literally see into buildings, could be used to find metal objects like guns, hand grenades, and so forth, and tell how many people are in a house and exactly where they are in relation to the weapons. Nifty little device for the military, police, or criminals. This is just now going public, so you can bet the military and the intelligence community had first dibs on developing some new toys with this awesome new technology. And that came to me across the Internet, so there you've got it. In a moment, Linda Howe. Weeks three. Now, to Linda Howe, back in Philadelphia. Linda, good evening.
5: Hi, Art.
4: Hi.
5: I was really interested in your report about the issue of triangular craft putting beams down in 40-some states reported?
6: Yes.
5: Because in the Greensburg Tribune Review reported yesterday that on Friday, this most immediate Friday, at approximately 1:45 in the afternoon, two people saw strange floating objects over Gannett, Pennsylvania. And one man named Philip Solomon said that at first I thought someone was flying kites because they looked sort of triangular. But when I got a better look, you could tell that they were not kites. Solomon said the objects appeared to be white and floated above the clouds, which is probably rather high. And at the same time, he saw hundreds of confetti-like objects floating around the triangular-shaped objects. This is over in western Pennsylvania. Margaret Cugino, also living in that area, watched the objects for about 5 minutes and said, quote, they zipped up, down, sideways, I don't know what in the devil they were, unquote. Pennsylvania UFO investigator Stan Gordon said that the night before, which was last Thursday on March 2nd, several southwestern Pennsylvania television stations and emergency centers were deluged with calls from people reporting weird light beams between 8 and 11:15 p.m. coming down to the ground over a five-county area. And since my report about CIA development of a technology to affect the retina of the eye so that aerial craft will appear invisible, I have heard from several people with more information about either disappearing helicopters, which I will have some more reports on in the future, or objects that change shape suddenly in the sky. One is a Dreamland listener named Tina Hofflander of Reno, Nevada. On January 6th this year, at 2 o'clock in the morning, at a location southeast of Doyle, California, in the mountains below Eagles Peak, she suddenly awoke. She told me what happened, and again, it involves a change to a triangle, and here she is now.
3: Tina of Reno.
7: And I looked out and I saw what appeared to be a window in a home, a large bay window with red and green twinkly Christmas tree lights surrounding it.
5: Mm-hmm.
7: And I looked again because where this was, there is no house there, and especially not up in the air. It was about a mile away, and I stood just absolutely transfixed, and neither one of my pups were disturbed, and I thought, well, this is really, maybe it's some kind of an optical illusion. So I stepped out on my front porch, and I looked again. These lights were very stable. It did not move. Yet within the blink of an eye, it went from green and red to a solid white color and into a horizontal triangle.
5: I have your good drawing from your letter, and for listeners, you've got a rectangle that has those red and green lights around it, and then if people could imagine taking a triangle and lying it on its side, that would be what it transformed into, correct?
7: Yes, ma'am. Exactly. And the thing that amazed me is that I had no fear whatsoever. Neither one of my dogs were concerned about it, and it did not make a sound, nor did it move. Like I said, it went from the Christmas tree lights going clockwise to this solid white light and changed shape.
5: Right.
7: And whatever's going on in these mountains, I think they are interested in. I was informed that there is a military base in this area. I do not know the name, but there's an old ammunition dump that supposedly the military is destroying this old ammunition.
5: Mm-hmm.
7: And there are times that you can hear this the bang or the boom of exploding ammunition. But here lately, there have been a lot of movement with helicopters. They have no markings. They have no numbers on them. and they kind of go back and forth across this one mountain range, and there's absolutely no reason for them to be here. One person said they thought they were logging, but all they're doing is trailing this, like a cable, a very long cable. There was a large one and a small one, but not at any time in 2 months did I see any logs or anything else. So, I'll tell you something that's really strange, Linda, is that after all of a sudden, for 2 solid months, there was a, it's like a Huey, you know, the double-bladed helicopter,
6: right.
7: The large one,
6: right.
7: And it was painted red and white. There were no markings on it whatsoever. I have a pair of binoculars because I'm always looking for the wildlife. And then there was a smaller helicopter, same color. Both were constantly going back and forth, trailing these cables. And
6: now, when you say trailing, were they actually hanging in the air, or were they sort of floating in the air behind the helicopter?
7: They were coming out of the bottom of the helicopter, probably at least, I'd say, 200 feet of cable dangling behind these helicopters, but they were attached to the choppers themselves. But immediately after these helicopters stopped coming around, there were two green Huey helicopters, as the military would use, no serial numbers. I only saw them one time. They went over the mountain where these other two helicopters had been going, and 2 days after that, there were two jet fighters that flew through this valley, and there has been no activity since.
6: In that area, Art, where she has been seeing this combination of the strange light transformation activity from the rectangle to the triangle and then followed by this military activity, is in the Eagles Peak area, which is directly east of Pyramid Lake, Nevada, and not too far south from the Alturas, California area in Via, Nevada, where I've reported this past year about many strange triangle-shaped and disc-shaped objects that have been sighted.
8: Boy, Linda, it was my one great sighting. I saw that triangle craft before I began hearing a lot of triangle reports, and now every other UFO report these days involves a triangle.
6: Right, and I have that case that I reported on that went back to the early 70s of a triangle that the man estimated had to have been longer than a football field that was moving rapidly over that remote mountain area. And the issue of whether we're dealing with United States government technology or a non-human intelligence technology or U.S. government technology based on some sort of alien technology is probably one of the bigger questions right now.
8: Well, it is. I saw the thing myself close in, Linda, and I couldn't answer that question myself. There'd be no way. I was left wondering exactly the same thing.
6: Well, if there's anybody listening who has any information confidentially or on the record, I would appreciate it if they would get a hold of me, and I would like to give my address and my fax number, and I apologize to many people last week. I gave out the wrong number for my fax number, and I apologize for the frustration. I will make sure that you have the right fax number right now. It is area code 215-491-9842. That's my fax number, 215-491-9842.
8: Should I ask which what number you don't give the number you did give out, but
6: right.
8: What was it, yours or somebody else's?
6: No, it was an office number.
8: I see.
6: But there were many people trying to dial faxes, and I felt badly that I had personally scrambled the number.
8: Oh, okay.
6: And the address is Post Office Box 538 in Huntingdon Valley, Pennsylvania, and the zip code is 19006. I have gotten some extraordinarily interesting information, Art, concerning this whole issue of disappearing helicopters, and I will continue to follow up and try to learn more and keep reporting as I can learn, and hopefully you and I can continue to exchange information on these triangles and the beams. It's quite interesting that this is now suddenly being reported so
5: such a broad region of the United States.
8: Yes. Wonderful. Thank you, Linda, and we'll look for you next week in Philadelphia or somewhere else.
5: I should be here in Philly. Mm-hmm.
8: All right, excellent. Thank you, Linda.
5: Thank you, Art.
8: That's Linda Howe and Triangle Craft. That, as you know, ladies and gentlemen, was my one big sighting. I saw one of those. So, when people talk about Triangle Craft, it definitely gets my attention, and that now is going, I would guess, on about a year and a half, something like that ago. All right, in just a moment, coming up, Mr. J.W. McGinnis, who is the president of the International Tesla Society, and I'm very much looking forward to this because I don't know a lot about Nikola Tesla. So we're going to find out together about both Mr. Tesla and Mr. McGinnis.
9: Fine.
8: All right. We've only got, as we usually do, a few moments before the bottom of the hour. But I don't have a lot of information on Mr. J.W. McGinnis. So, first of all, let us say good evening, sir. Are you there?
10: Yes, I am, Art, and thank you for giving me an opportunity to be on your show.
8: Well, I did so as a result of a letter you sent suggesting the audience might want to know about Nikola Tesla, and I certainly agree, and that's why we have you on. But I don't know a lot about you personally, Mr. McGinnis, and perhaps you could tell the audience in a couple of minutes here who you are and why you're doing what you're doing.
10: Okay, well, Art, I had my formal training in radio engineering. And I grew up in Minnesota. I lived in the St. Paul area. I later moved from Minnesota down to Iowa. Had lived in Nebraska for some time. Had also spent some time on the East Coast. And finally settled down in the Colorado area. This is after, searching about different areas of the country where I thought I might want to live.
8: Sure.
10: I finally found this area, and I was just really sold on it. Since I've been here, I've worked as a national sales manager for a computer company out of Palo Alto, California. And then following that, after working there for about approximately 1 year, I had a kind of a family tragedy. I lost my daughter in just a terrible automobile accident. And I knew then that I wasn't really happy with what I was doing or where I was going. And I was looking for something else, something that would, where I could, feel proud of what I was doing.
8: Yes.
10: So I became acquainted with the International Tesla Society. At that time, they were in their, it was their third or fourth year after being founded in 1984. And I came along in 87. And then became president in 88. I like this organization because it's basically a volunteer type of organization. It was originally composed largely of engineers and physicists and other people that were in the scientific field.
8: All right, we're going to have to break it off there, and we'll pick it up right on the other side of the bottom of the hour. J.W. McGinnis is my guest. He's president of the International Tesla Society. Also a notable birthday. It's Michelangelo's birthday tomorrow, which means if you've got a computer infected with a Michelangelo virus, you're in trouble. Check it out tonight.

0: 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Please do not call.
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2: It is indeed. Two other numbers for you. One is the East of the Rockies number, when we get to it here, which is 1-800-825-5033. 1-800-825-5033. And my fax number, if you would like to fax in a question related to Tesla, the number is area code 702-727-8499. That's my fax number, area code 702-727-8499. And now, J.W. McGinnis, once again, oh, wait a minute, we'll put you over here, Mr. McGinnis. There we are. Mr. McGinnis, you're back on the air again.
3: Okay, In quick summary, our organization was founded 10 years ago with the focus on bringing some recognition to Tesla in areas where he's not given the true credit that he deserves. And as we as an organization grew, with a lot of help from our volunteers who just seemed to come to the plate all the time, we decided to expand ourselves and start publishing a magazine, and then to go further and open up a bookstore where people could get the materials that art you just can't normally get through normal channels when you reach out to get books, especially those books that would fall into what we would call the scientific field. Although the bookstore now carries hundreds and hundreds and hundreds of titles, we do have one of the best selections of scientific material that you can find anywhere. This has helped produce a revenue stream for our organization, which has clawed out a name for itself over these past 10 years, and we've reached a stage now where we are the world's fastest-growing science interest organization. And by that, what I'm talking about is an organization that's dedicated to science, not necessarily Tesla science alone, but in all fields of science, be it in medicine or transportation or the environment. We felt the true issues were not being expressed and that the truth was not forthcoming from our government and from many of the agencies that our government runs.
2: Okay. Let's focus on Nikola Tesla for now, if we could, and
3: okay,
2: we'll get to the rest of this. Now, first of all, who was Nikola Tesla?
3: Well, first off, and I always get questions about this, his lineage is always questioned. Was he Croatian or was he Serbian? The man was a Serbian. His father was a Serbian priest. His mother was a Serbian woman. Her name was Mandic. And these are facts. However, those people that are Croatian can claim him, because in the village in which he was born, in Cimlia, in an area that at the time was known as the Austro-Hungarian Empire, when it later became a federation that was known as Yugoslavia, the area where Tesla was born did indeed wind up into the geographical bounds of Croatia. It's enormously important that people know that Tesla is beloved by everybody in that part of the world, and it's surprising. Excuse me. It's surprising sometimes when we see all of these violent outbreaks taking place from a land that produced such a great inventor and great humanitarian as Nikola Tesla.
2: All right. Well, they're fighting about everything else, so why not that?
3: Yeah.
2: All right. Well, so then, how did all this begin with Tesla? I mean, what kind of a childhood did he have that led him into this this later career?
3: Well, he had a very auspicious childhood. He had a childhood in which he learned how to invent. He learned how to envision. And he got a lot of his creativity from his mother, who was an inventor herself. And back in that day of the early and mid-1800s, women had a very severe time. Their tasks were very hard and so forth. And Tesla's mother was a person who was very clever, that found neat ways in which women could deal with some of the heavier loads of the time, like filling all the kerosene lamps and the stoves and so forth.
2: The old expression, necessity being the mother of invention, I think, right?
3: Right. And being a woman... woman of great craft herself. She notices Tesla as he's at a very young age. He developed what was to become later known as his bladeless pump. This was at a time when Tesla was but 5 years old and had designed a device that would spin in water. Mm-hmm. Certainly, most children at one time or another, you'll build these little paddle wheel devices. You'll put them into water with the hopes of it spinning up. It never does. And it doesn't for a fact of what we call saturating the buckets. Well, with this device that Tesla had, he lowered it down into the water with just a flat piece of wood in a cylindrical shape. It was on an axis, and it spun up right away. His mother was right on the spot. She saw what he did, and I mean, she hailed it right off because she knew herself that nobody had ever done this before. And this was when he was 5 years old. With the encouragement that she gave him, he became the greatest inventor the world has ever seen.
2: So that's how it began. There's a lot of myth, I think, around Nikola Tesla. I will have people that will call my shows all the time, Mr. McGinnis, and they will say, Tesla did this or did that, attributing incredible things to him.
3: Yes.
2: What in fact is true about Nikola Tesla? They will say, for example, he invented a way that everybody in the world could receive electrical power through the air.
3: Well, there's two different schools of thoughts on that, and he had two distinct different ways of transmitting this electricity, not necessarily through the air all the time, but through the earth itself.
2: All right.
3: The earth can become a superconductive property quite easily.
2: How?
3: Well, as an example, let me first say that copper is a good conductor, Art.
2: Oh, yes, it is.
3: But it does have its fallacies, and one of them is that any time you drop too much voltage onto it, it's going to reach a state that we call saturation. It just won't carry anymore.
2: Right.
3: All right, well, we have a big business worldwide, and it's the silicon chip industry. Now, what makes silicon chips so valuable? Art, one of the main things is this. The more voltage I drop on to that silicon chip, the more conductive it becomes. Did you hear that? It becomes more conductive.
2: More conductive, yes.
3: Okay. Now, the earth itself is comprised of about 98% silica. So the earth itself becomes a very, very highly conductive medium, far more than what copper is itself. And when we would start to exchange these large volumes of electricity that Tesla had talked about, you would be having electricity transported very, very economically right through the Earth's crust itself.
2: Through the Earth? Well, you're suggesting it would be an efficient...
3: It would be superconductive.
2: How can you demonstrate that?
3: Well, he demonstrated it here in Colorado Springs way back in 1900. And what he had constructed here was a laboratory, and at the focus of this laboratory was his magnifying transmitter. This was a device that could deliver an immense amount of electricity at any one given spot.
2: Mm-hmm.
3: Although it was never measured, the figures are to go all over the place, up to 100 million volts. You take your pick, somewhere in that area. Well, anyway...
2: You're talking about very high voltage at low current?
3: At low current. And what Tesla did here... is after he had prepared his experiment and he was ready to show the world that he could transmit this electricity using the wires, he called in the public. He called in the reporters, and he stationed them at his laboratory located here in Colorado Springs.
2: Yes.
3: And then north of Colorado Springs, about 26 miles along one of these foothills, and I have to tell our listeners that Colorado Springs is a mountainous area. And there's a difference between the mountains and the foothills, but the foothills are the preceptors of the mountains themselves.
2: Okay.
3: On the top of one of these foothills, he set up a bank of 250 50-watt bulbs. And then, 25-some miles away down here at Colorado Springs, he waits till night. He fires up his magnifying transmitter, and he injects a tremendous amount of voltage into the ground plane. Art, once he did this, he created a pressurized field here.
2: What is that?
3: Well, here we have all of this Earth's crust, and we have everything static, and then suddenly we're pouring in millions and millions of volts of electricity. This is going to cause a pressurized field, and immediately upon doing this, the lights were visible from his laboratory in Colorado Springs. There was a beautiful yellow haze. Now, electricity itself, Art, has but one mission, and that mission is to go to ground. So simply putting all of this electricity in the ground is not what made those lights light up.
2: What did?
3: Okay, well, what Tesla did devise was an apparatus. And, Art, this is amongst many other things that I'll be talking about as we go along. But this was an apparatus that Tesla had devised, which had the ability to attract the positive ions out of what used to be referred to as the electrosphere. We call it the ionosphere now. But he took these positive ions, attracts them down in a pencil sequence beam, a very narrow beam, down to a charged ground plane. So once we have these positive ions coming down, then in combination with the pressurized field...
2: Wait a minute, you're going too fast for me. He brought... positively charged ions down to the
3: charged surface
2: in a narrow beam from what?
3: From the Earth's ionosphere itself.
2: Okay, how do you do that? I've got to understand one before I can understand
3: okay,
2: the
3: well,
2: other.
3: Okay, well, how did he do it is still a mystery to all of us because this is one of the items that was seized by the FBI in 1943, and we haven't seen it since.
2: Seized by the FBI
3: upon his death in January of 1943.
2: Oh, my.
3: Okay, this is what gives so many people so much to talk about.
2: Sure.
3: Is, number one, we have the case of our government withholding information from the public. And if it made sense, Art, I could understand it. But the man's been dead for 50 years. And in spite of that...
2: Well, is there any indication that his technology is being used or was developed further based on what was seen?
3: Oh, yes. I think our government has exploited his technology from the very beginning. And Tesla developed a relationship with the government early on in this century. Way back in 1917, he met at that time the Assistant Secretary of the Navy, Franklin Delano Roosevelt. And had developed various technologies for the Navy. Now, Tesla has been credited with the discovery of coherent light, or put simply, laser technology.
2: Okay, well, I don't want to get away from what you were beginning to develop. I just wanted to try to understand it, and so that with some technology that we still don't understand it,
3: and because the keys are being held by those agencies that have appropriated
2: right.
3: this material.
2: All right, so anyway, he brought down this beam from the ionosphere with positively charged particles.
3: Right.
2: And then what?
3: Well, it completes a circuit. We have a negative charge coming from the ground plane, and we have a positive charge coming from outer space.
2: From a ground plane. You mean the Earth, or do you mean... Simply the Earth or a ground,
3: simply the Earth is what would be used under his original concept. He was to have one of these magnifying transmitters variously at about every 50 miles. They would be effective in a 25-mile radius.
2: Okay, but again, you say from the Earth. Now, did he have some sort of ground plane, ground wires running here to establish a ground, or how did he do that?
3: Art, the Earth is acting as a capacitor. The Earth is charged now. It has all of this juice in it, and now we're going to bring a corresponding charge down to it, and that will complete the circuit, and there will be light. And that is what he demonstrated here in Colorado in 1900, and this is something that has never been repeated by nobody. Unfortunately, the very craft which he developed for this year is just amongst a lot of other papers that were seized by the FBI upon his death in 1943, and I feel it gives rise to a lot of people that will speculate out of hand and maybe out of heart. They won't have the real information, if you know what I mean.
2: Sure. In 1943, by what regulation or law did the FBI seize all of this stuff?
3: Well, this is what is strange about it, Art. I've been working on a book, and I probably won't be finished on it for a couple of years yet, but I've pretty well read everything that everybody has had to say about them. And for the most part, all of the literature seems to be pretty good, but I do think there's some areas where there is some weakness, and I hope to fill them up.
2: Back to Mr. J.W. McGinnis, president of the International Tesla society. So, Mr. McGinnis, let me ask you. You've studied this more thoroughly than any of us have. Do you believe that he did this?
3: Transmitted electricity with no wires?
2: Yes.
3: Oh, absolutely. That's been confirmed, very thoroughly. Because when he did it, he called in engineers, he called in newspapers, and so forth. He was very dramatic in the way that he did his testing. He wanted the public to be as part of the scene as well as professional confirmation, and he had all of that in everything he did.
2: Well, you say it produced that many miles away a glow. Was there anybody there actually confirming that?
3: Oh, yeah. On the other end, there was, sure.
2: There was.
3: Yeah. And, you're talking 50-50-watt bulbs. You're talking 250 watts.
2: I thought it was 250 50-watt bulbs.
3: 250 50-watt bulbs, so...
2: Okay.
3: Multiply that, and what do we have? We have, that's quite a bit of wattage to be producing.
2: Yes, it is. was it produced efficiently, Mr. McGinnis? In other words, how much...
3: Well, I do believe... I'll tell you how efficient it was. When he finished up art, when he got to his final plan... All of this would have operated under its own initiative. No power coming from anywhere. The Earth itself, as Tesla had explained, is nothing but a huge, huge capacitor. The Earth is just swimming in energy.
2: Mm-hmm.
3: And Tesla found a way that unlocked those keys where we could get this energy available to us. And he did it in a lot of different ways. That was the wireless transmission, through the Earth, but... He also dealt in radiant energy. When we're talking about radiant energy, Art, we're talking about air that is in the ether. You take a cubic yard of air in front of you. Einstein has said it, and Tesla has said it, as well as dozens of others. There's enough energy in that cubic to split this planet in half. So when we find people that say, well, gee whiz, you're getting power out of the air, you're going to run out of it very fast. You're not.
2: Mm-hmm.
3: I mean, we are just, in an ocean of this energy. It's everywhere, and it's strong. And Art, right now, one of the things that we do on an annual basis is we have a science conference, and this year we have our extraordinary science conference. Basically, what we do is I travel around the country. I'm looking for talents that are out there that are, putting their money where their mouth is. There's so many of these people that are rip-offs. They make these claims, and then when somebody stands on their doorstep with a meter, suddenly there's a big gulf, and they don't want to go through with the test. But separating them from others, there is a lot of talents out there. What we try to do is to give them that platform so the public can be aware of them and so that it can accelerate the transformation of that product into reality.
2: Mr. McGinnis, there is nothing the world needs more than energy. We expend a great deal of money and sometimes go to war, as we may soon have to, over oil, which is energy.
3: Yeah.
2: If we had this technology, why in the hell would we keep it secret?
3: Well, Art, there are such things as selfish interest, and I know we have enough time this evening to explain a couple of different areas where...
2: So the oil companies have sort of taken all this, and they're keeping it secret.
3: Well, they're not keeping it secret, but look at how they're doing it. They are going to have us go right to that last barrel of oil, then we'll get over to gas, our natural gas, which, we are the Saudi Arabia of. It's all like it's planned, and it's all like it's regulated. But Art, these people that get out there and show some innovation and so forth, they are not the ones that are able to capitalize on the government's largesse. When the government gives these grants out, they have some very, very mean restrictions on them. And sometimes it means that that party who has developed that technology may have to turn it over to EPA and let the EPA assign who gets the technology.
2: Mm-hmm.
3: In other words, the government can put your technology in your number one competitor's hands, and you can't do a thing about it. We've got some cockeyed laws that hold back this innovation.
2: Yes, I know we do, but I don't know that that explains this. We still have a big private sector out here, Mr. McGinnis. A great big private sector, and people love money, and if there was a way privately to that was discovered to transmit a power through the air or to gather power from the ionosphere, I just can't believe that somebody would not have by now done it.
3: Well, it seems, and it's almost it goes beyond the idea of conspiracy. it's almost blatant when you start to see a government agency hold back information that could be very, very positive and very helpful to us in developing that technology.
2: Yes, Mr. McGinnis, but there is more than just the government out there. There is a private sector as well. We'll come back and discuss this after the top of the hour. We've got our top of the hour break. J.W. McGinnis is our guest. He is from the International Tesla Society. He's actually president of that organization. There'll be more in a moment. This is Dreamland. Mr. J.W. McGinnis. Mr. McGinnis, are you there?
3: Yes, I am, Mark.
2: Okay. We were talking about how this technology, and I would like to understand this.
3: How it stays suppressed.
2: How could it stay suppressed? In other words, why wouldn't somebody develop it today, some private entrepreneur, inventor someplace, and say, hallelujah, I've got it. We'll go to the newspapers and the networks. Free energy, or
3: well,
2: energy, if not free, at least distributed through the air, nearly free.
3: Well, we haven't reached it yet, Art, but now more than ever, I think we're finally at a state where there's many people that have various promising technologies that they're at the two-yard line. They need to get punched across. One of the things that holds them up is that they don't get scientific platforms. They don't get that boost that they might need from the government to finance a particular test, and they don't because of regulation, and we often see suppression through regulation.
2: Mm-hmm.
3: But many times they don't get through, Art, because they simply just don't have it. They've got something that might be efficient. As an example, at a conference that was held last year, we had a fellow from New Zealand that was bragging how his thing was producing thousands of times over Unity, but yet, and if it ran without being under load, it was running over Unity, but once you put a load onto it, you found it had an efficiency of about 23%, which is, pretty good for an electric motor, but it's not anything near the claim. Well, one of the things that the Tesla Society does is we try to investigate it and see who has got it. But I have personally come across one technology. It's known as Super Steam Technology, and I presented it to our local power company. And the lead engineer said, well, gee whiz, that sounds great. Why don't we plan on doing a 10-megawatt system, which would take care of approximately a block of 10,000 homes. And after sizing up equipment and getting, everything that you needed, the process was just underway when we got a letter from the chairman of the utility department that canceled the order.
2: Why?
3: Well, said that before anything is done, it should go through the Edison Foundation. Well, with the competition between Tesla and Edison, that's the last place I'd want to run it through, and why would I...
2: You're saying that competition is still today going to block the development of practical technology?
3: Well, again, if you're going to be Tesla and you give it over to General Electric for them to apprise, for them to make the decision, in spite of the fact that you have a certification from the American Society of Mechanical Engineers, which, vouch for its reliability and so on and so forth, why would we need to go through General Electric? It wasn't called for, but it is just one of the methods that are used from time to time. There are different stories, but they basically get down to putting the person on a treadmill that they can't get off and they can't ever win. Instead of saying, okay, here's the facility, put your machinery in here, go to work, that is what they needed. And, of course, they wanted to see a prototype model. And, of course,
2: mm-hmm.
3: those were constructed and tested, which proved, the reliability and function of the device. But why is one of the things that has me continually in, a quandary.
2: All right. Here's a fax from somebody. Hi, Art. To help people understand your guest, please ask him to list Tesla's inventions that are now essential everyday components of modern life. These include almost every basic element of AC and multi-phase electronics, as well as radio and fluorescent lighting. What actually is Tesla responsible for? Can you give us a short list?
3: Well, Tesla is responsible for radio. Tesla is responsible for the Tesla coil, a coil that is so permeated society that no car, no bus, no train or plane would operate without it, no space shuttle, no radio, no television, no computer, so on and so forth. That's just one item. But he also had other items that got into neon lighting, got into X-ray, got into devices that were used for therapy on sore muscles and other injuries that the body might have maintained. His inventions just go on and on. The power delivery system that we use worldwide is Tesla's. It's the AC power transmission system.
2: You said he was responsible for radio. Where did Marconi fit in here?
3: Marconi got disallowed. Marconi, on three different occasions, applied for priority in radio and was turned down by patent examiners. And again, Marconi had a special influence. His influence was Thomas Edison. Art, the law at the time was when you get rejected by the patent office, you've got, I believe it's 90 days to resubmit for priority. In the case of Marconi, it was 1 year. And then because of a letter that was endorsed by Edison, which gave him a special privilege. So he endorsed Marconi's attempt. Marconi was turned down the second time, then waited for 3 years, and again, through influence, was allowed to submit his patent application again, and again it was turned down. But they found a way to cheat Tesla out of his residuals, out of those royalties that he deserved in radio. The only people that were paying him were the German radio stations that employed his technology.
2: Mm-hmm.
3: RCA and Sarnoff and Edison and Marconi and the rest of them were intent on depriving Tesla of any royalties, and they did it because the U.S. Supreme Court finally ruled in July of 1943 that it is Tesla who has priority in radio, not Marconi. But by that time, Tesla was dead for 6 months.
2: Too late. Where does Marconi fit in here?
3: Marconi got disallowed. Marconi, on three different occasions, applied for priority in radio and was turned down by patent examiners. And again, Marconi had a special influence. His influence was Thomas Edison. Art, the law at the time was when you get rejected by the patent office, you've got, I believe it's 90 days to resubmit for priority. In the case of Marconi, it was 1 year. And then because of a letter that was endorsed by Edison, which gave him a special privilege. So he endorsed Marconi's attempt. Marconi was turned down the second time. Then waited for 3 years, and again, through influence, was allowed to submit his patent application again, and again it was turned down. But they found a way to cheat Tesla out of his residuals, out of those royalties that he deserved in radio. The only people that were paying him were the German radio stations that employed his technology.
2: Mm-hmm.
3: RCA and Sarnoff and Edison and Marconi and the rest of them were intent on depriving Tesla of any royalties, and they did it because the U.S. Supreme Court finally ruled in July

0: then waited for 3 years, and again, through influence, was allowed to submit his patent application again, and again it was turned down. But they found a way to cheat Tesla out of his residuals, out of those royalties that he deserved in radio. The only people that were paying him were the German radio stations that employed his technology.
1: Mm-hmm.
0: RCA and Sarnoff and Edison and Marconi and the rest of them were intent on depriving Tesla of any royalties, and they did it because the U.S. Supreme Court finally ruled in July of 1943 that it is Tesla who has priority in radio, not Marconi. But by that time, Tesla was dead for 6 years.
1: Too late,
0: so
1: yeah.
0: It's typical.
1: All right, here's another one. Hi, Art. Great show as always. Would you ask your guests the following questions? I had heard that Tesla had invented two other machines, one which could treat diseases like cancer, and one that could perform long-distance mind control, and that this machine was used by our government during the Waco seizure. Now, you know, that's exactly the kind of thing that I would probably say, were it not for you, Mr. McGinnis, what a myth.
0: Well, I think the idea that they were employing it specifically at Waco, I would disagree with it, but I know that our government is doing things on an electronic basis that could fall into the realm of mind control.
1: Well, the question, though, is, did Tesla develop mind control?
0: Well, I think he had all, and we know that there are certain frequencies that we can excite, and we can cause behavioral differences.
1: Irritation, yes, low frequencies.
0: Well, we have low frequencies, but there's high frequencies, too, and there are bands that the FCC has ruled out of bounds. You can't get a license for them. I don't want to say what bands they are, because it could contribute to somebody playing where they shouldn't. But in any course, our
1: See,
0: games,
1: you've made me awfully curious. Come
0: well,
1: on, tell us what bands they are. Really, I mean, yeah. It's not secret information, is it?
0: Well, it's the information that isn't normally given out, and it's withheld. I got the information from a fellow that worked with the CIA and told me what these bands were.
1: Tell us.
0: Well,
1: I really don't care.
0: I don't have them written down before me, but what I could do is fax them to you, and I'll do that tomorrow.
1: Will you please?
0: Sure.
1: I'd just soon have them made public. I mean, if it's true, then maybe somebody will experiment. Maybe somebody will determine if it's true or not. I'd just soon get it on the air. Anyway,
0: yeah.
1: Fine. Fax them to me.
0: Okay, I'll do that for you, Art. And I want to be exact on them. Otherwise, I would just guess and say they're in the plus 300 megahertz range. But
1: well, we have plenty going on in the plus 300 megahertz range. The government operates in that range. Amateur radio operators in 400 megahertz
0: yeah,
1: plus.
0: But there is a narrow band that falls between the 300 and 400.
1: Oh, is that so? That you may be exactly right. Government frequencies, I believe, end just short of that, and there is a rather empty band in there. You're right.
0: Yeah.
1: All right, I'll look forward to that, and I'll make it public.
0: I'll give you those frequencies, because I guess you're right. People ought to know about them. But this is something that we have a number of satellites, for instance, that they're constantly bombarding everything beneath them with a radio signal. And some of it can be harmful and can be persuasive. It can change your behavioral pattern. And
1: all right. Now, there is a great controversy, Mr. McGinnis, in America now about just the regular carriers of electricity. And people are suggesting that it may cause cancer?
0: Oh, absolutely. You're talking about electromagnetic fields.
1: That's correct.
0: And I have found some physicians that disagree with that, but I would invite any physician that would like to learn about it to come into our laboratory here in Colorado Springs, and just with the simplest of tools, I can show them what is occurring with these low-frequency electromagnetic fields. Because they do get into our body, they penetrate our body, they oscillate our molecules, they develop this false heat in our body, our body switches on.
1: Yeah, we're literally being cooked at low level.
0: Yeah, we're being cooked, and at the same time we're strangling ourselves, we're flooding our systems with platelets and antigens and so forth, trying to fight a ghost that that doesn't exist, or a disease that doesn't exist. It's only a magnetic field, if you know what I mean.
1: All right, well, it would make some sense to me that if electrical fields can cause cancer, maybe there is some manipulation of them that might cure it as well. Did he do any work in those areas?
0: Yes, he developed resonant frequencies, and what we find is that we can take a variety of different cancers, and they do have a resonant frequency, and how you deal with them is you deal with them with a more telic frequency. You put it the same frequency.

0: you elevate it, you overpower it, and what happens is the cell itself is destroyed,
1: mm-hmm.
0: leaving intact the subcutaneous tissue that connects with it.
2: So you're suggesting you can find the frequency, for example, of a tumor cellular material, and radiate that frequency and destroy the tumor while not destroying adjacent healthy
0: tissue? That's exactly what I'm saying. There's an outfit in Florida that's working on it right now. They're called Geraldo International, and I believe they're on the stock market.
2: Oh, that's fascinating.
0: Yeah.
2: That's fascinating.
0: Unfortunately, they couldn't carry out their tests in this country.
2: Naturally.
0: They're doing them over in Belgium at the request of the king over there, or the queen, whatever it is. But they want to get this technology, and we stifle it so many times. You know, when people are in these dilemmas where they don't have a choice, I mean, tomorrow may not come, so why don't you let them try it? We find people that are withholding technology under the premise that it could have long-term degenerative effect. Well, if you're not alive, you're not going to worry about that long-term thing. And often what we're demonstrating is that these people that are on the alternative rim, these people that have been told they're cuckoo, that they just might have something, and that even the most critical disease can be dealt with an alternative approach that goes into our diet, into our supplements, and into the electricity around us. And I myself am an advocate of a resonant frequency that would destroy the cancer cell. And there are people out there doing it, and it is something that will be released. I don't know how much longer they can hold the technology back. Just one of a number of them that are available to us. And you know, I think the cure or control of cancer is about as important as anything. Cancer has torn apart more homes than anything that you can think of.
2: It surely is true.
0: And it's cost us as taxpayers enormously, because they're not all insured, and often these people, they run out of insurance, and then we as taxpayers pick it up. You know, in charity cases, we have no choice.
2: Well, present radiation and chemotherapy that is used to fight cancer is a real blunderbuss technology. It does indeed do a job against cancerous cells, but frequently it does a job, of course, against the healthy cells as well.
0: So about the immune system?
2: That's right. So anything that would focus specifically on a particular cellular material would be incredibly helpful.
0: Well, I agree with you there, and I feel that they continually repeat a failure. They continue to go along with this chemotherapy, and then they're using these high doses of radiation that are going to leave the prospective patient worse than they were when they went in. I would just as soon die a pleasant death, you know. I'll just take my time and see how long I last.
2: Well, I don't know. Given a choice of that technology or nothing at all, I might opt for that technology. All right,
0: well,
2: please, here's yet another one. Please ask your guess.
0: Okay.
2: If Tesla dealt with what today is being called subtle energy, that is, energies that exist within space and time but not limited by space and time. Now, I'm not sure I know what that means.
0: Well, Art, you're talking about somebody that, when they're talking about subtle, they're almost talking what we would call spiritual. The ability to inflict your will at great distances with no power at all, just your wish to have something done, and it's done. This is something that is innate in human beings, all human beings, and it's the very wise human being that finally learns how to capture this ability and to use it profitably or positively. But it is a force that is just as important as an atomic bomb. Subtle it may be, but nonetheless, it grows into a hurricane just as much as the butterfly flapping its wing, and then just through propagation, it causes a hurricane.
2: Control, you're suggesting, of another's mind at a great distance?
0: Yes, even that. The first thing that I think we have to take into account is just how complex our minds are. Just
2: also, let me understand. You were actually talking about controlling some material object at a great distance, an actual physical control, Mr. McGinnis?
0: It goes into all fields, not only, you know, physical beings and controlling that, but also controlling thoughts. And they talk about these, what we would, I guess you would call them, phase conjugate beings. to talk about skater waves, that the waves in themselves are harmless until they get to where they cross.
2: What is a scalar wave? I've heard a lot of people refer to scalar waves. What are they?
0: It's one of these real hard things to define, because for years and years people were even saying they didn't exist, and you're talking to somebody who felt that way. This is a wave that is so subtle, you don't see it, but you cannot hide from it. It'll go through any metal, it'll go through anything, and it'll arrive at any predisposed place that you want to send it.
2: What is the form of energy, Mr. McGinnis?
0: Well, let me tell you my experience that changed my mind, because I harped on this and I said, hey, this is, I feel people are just getting a little carried away. In fact, it was very critical of Tom Bearden, who first wrote about it. But I was in Tucson, Arizona. I was at a welder auditorium there. And I was giving a lecture, and then following the lecture, I had this fellow that just, he just kept asking me to sit down and listen to him, and I was almost annoyed with him, and he said, well, damn it, he said, what do I have to do to get your attention? And I asked him if he was a member, and he became a member immediately, and then he showed me this device art. It was about the size of a cigar box.
2: Hold it. This is a good hook. We're going to hold you right there. We're at the bottom of the hour. This object was the size of a cigar box, he said. Ah, but what was in the box? This is how we hold you through the breaks. And here comes one right now. You're listening to Dreamland. This is CBC.

0: 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Please do not call.
1: From the Kingdom of Nye, this is Dreamland with Art Bell on the CBC Radio Network.
2: Yes, it is. Good morning, everybody. My guest is J.W. McGinnis. He is president of the International Tesla Society. Follows the work of Nikola Tesla. And beyond, I might add. We'll learn more about that. The story of what's in the box, though, is coming up in just a moment, as well as much more. And we will begin taking calls. So when I give out the numbers here in a moment, sit up and pay attention. Before they string me up, Mr. McGinnis, what was in that box?
3: Well, the box had two items in it. One of them was a little holder for a 9-volt battery. You've seen those before.
2: Of course.
3: And then he also had a small little wand device that had a caduceus coil on it. To help you with that, if you can think of that that emblem for medicine.
2: Of course.
3: Snakes going up.
2: Yes.
3: They crisscross each other.
2: Yes, sir.
3: Okay, well, this is a caduceus coil. This was in there. And then in one half of this box was an area that was squared off. And right in the middle of it was a small Amobius strip. This is a stranded wire. One circle of it was right there. And it had next to it a couple of switches, you know, for there were three settings, as well as one switch that seemed to act as some sort of an attenuator.
2: Okay.
3: So the fellow asked me, he says, well, I'll tell you what you do. He said, it doesn't work for everybody. He said, but for most people it'll work. If you put your finger into the central part of where that Amobius strip is, and then carefully, very slowly, start to attenuate it with that one knob, you will get a sensation. Well, I did that, and I turned it, and suddenly I got this feeling, went through my body, like if you've ever had your crazy bone struck.
2: Sure.
3: Well, this was the whole body from top to bottom. Was just resonating like you couldn't believe, and I jerked my finger out immediately. I couldn't believe that.
2: I'm sure.
3: And then these sensations, they declined very slowly, but, you know, after about 15 minutes, my lips were still numb. They were still
2: tingling. Ooh, that's weird. I'm sure you had a few choice words for this, huh?
3: Well, what I did next is, you know, because I was curious, I said, well, how far can this operate from? And he says, well, once it's attenuated to your circuit, there really isn't any distance. So I'm at this auditorium, and it must be a whole block way down at the end of this hallway is a big ice machine, a Pepsi machine, and a Coca-Cola machine.
2: Mm-hmm.
3: And so I told him what I was going to do is I was going to go all the way down there, and this caduceus coil, this was meant to be used as a so that you could give it direction, so it would only go exactly where this here would point it. And so he plugged that in, and I went way down to the other end of the hallway, and I got behind these three machines. And I felt this thing go right across my body, just, you know, starting from my one shoulder as it went over to the other. I could just feel the whole thing, and I got weak all over. It scared the life out of me because I started to think that if the government had something like this here, and I do believe they do have this type of equipment, there's nothing a human can do to resist anything that somebody would want to put you through.
2: Well, now, wait a minute. What happened to this guy? Where is he?
3: Well, this is what happened to him. I was impressed. And as I said before, you know, I travel around the country and I get to these different areas and always somebody out of nowhere. Well, this guy shows up and I knew I had to see him again and I had his address and so forth. So I arranged for another fellow to go down and visit him and try and get this technology. And this fellow went down there, and this guy lived about 70 miles out in the desert from Tucson, Arizona. I mean, he was way out there in the middle of nowhere.
2: Yes.
3: And when my associate arrived there, he spent a whole day with him trying to get him to repeat this or to explain this phenomenon, and this guy was very tight-lipped about it. And then after that, the guy goes back for the second day, and by that time, you know, he was really interested to know what was going on. And it was at that point that this fellow admitted that he himself didn't make this device, that this party that lived about 5 miles away from him, another isolated group, had made this device. So
2: okay.
3: He goes over to the other place, and they were very reluctant to give any information out about it. And they have remained mum about it. They did not want to share it with anybody. But I can tell you this much, it worked, and any time from now on that somebody asks me about a scalar wave, I, from personal experience, can tell you.
4: Okay, he represented that with scalar wave?
3: Yes.
4: Wow.
3: And this thing was just totally overpowering. And keep in mind now that this thing was, the power basis for this was just a little...
4: 9-volt battery. I've got you. All right, look, we've got to get to the phones. Let me quickly give out the phone numbers, and away we go. If you have a question for Mr. McGinnis, J.W. McGinnis, president of the International Tesla Society, come now. First-time callers, area code 702-727-1222. I wonder if we could go down there and find those people. The wild card line is area code 702-727-1295. Toll free west of the Rockies, it's 1-800-618-8255. 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Once again, Mr. McGinnis, are you ready?
3: I am.
4: All right, here we go. East of the Rockies, good evening. You're on Dreamland with Mr. J.W. McGinnis. Hello.
5: Hello, Art.
4: Yes.
5: Hi, how you doing? I'm listening to your show.
4: Where are you calling from, sir?
5: Ohio.
4: Ohio, all right.
5: Yeah. I had a friend who made me a Lokoski MWO. Oscillator.
3: Yes.
5: And I had severe allergies all my life. I've been to the docterologist and hundreds and hundreds of dollars in shots and that, but nothing cured it. But this machine, I used it the frequencies, and my allergies are completely cured.
4: Huh.
5: And
4: how was it applied?
5: I have two antennas, circular antennas, and I just sit between the antennas.
4: Now, that's remarkable. Have you ever heard of anything like that? Or is that Tesla technology, Mr.
3: Well, it is basically Tesla technology, but it was brought forth by George Lahovsky, the great Russian scientist. I'm trying to think of some period, but it was early 1900s or late 1800s when it was first introduced. But that device itself, I use it myself. I have one that I suspend over my bed. It's not charged with any exterior electricity at all. I'm just using the magnetic field coming off of the Earth itself. And I use it rarely. But when those times arrive when I'm really low on energy and I just can't seem to go or anything else like that, I'll hang that over my head and I'll be up, 2 hours earlier than what I...
4: Yeah, no offense, Mr. McGinnis, but, this sounds a little like the kind of thing the FDA agents usually rush in and raid and haul away and call the people quacks. I've seen these kinds of things.
3: Well, this is a device that they certainly wouldn't raid because it isn't powered with anything, number one, but number two...
4: Not even a 9-volt battery, huh?
3: No, it has no power at all. So, you can look at it as something as an aesthetic piece. I didn't have much faith in it at first when it was given to me, and then I finally decided to use it. And the thing that I noticed about it was a big increase in energy, but I did notice that after I had been using it for like a week or so, that I was over-energetic, and I was just at a hyperactive. So
4: really?
3: I only use it now when I'm really drug out and, ready to be put to bed. Then I'll put that thing over my bed, and I will... get rejuvenated extremely fast with it. And
4: well, that's remarkable. Let's keep moving here. West of the Rockies, you're on the air with J.W. McGinnis. Hi.
6: Hi, Art. Hi, Jay.
3: Hi, how are you doing?
4: Where are you calling from, sir?
6: I'm calling from San Jose, California.
4: Okay.
6: And listening to you through 1120 in Oregon. I forget the call letters.
4: KPMW.
6: Okay. Two questions. Number one, I've read in the Tesla's biography, A Man Out of Time,
3: yes,
6: by Margaret Cheney. Are you familiar with that, Jay?
3: Yes, I am.
6: Great book, and I've read a couple of times. In that book, it says that Tesla, I believe he had contacted people from not of this earth, so to speak.
3: No, he felt he had contacted or had contact with people from Mars. And it's a very interesting story about Mars because Tesla was sure that he had received some signal from Mars. And of late, there seems to be an extraordinary amount of information about Mars. But in researching the whole topic and going back to when Tesla was first talking about making communication with intelligent life, you know, on a different planet, there was this French Astronomical Society. These here were all of these people that, you know, focused on nothing but the heavens themselves. And they put up a $100,000 reward for the first person, or 100,000 franc reward, for the first person to contact somebody from another planet that had intelligence life, or intelligent life. Now, there were a series of scientists that had all picked out different planets, and no planet was picked or selected outside of Mars except by Tesla himself. And that planet was deliberately eliminated from the competition. In other words, you could make intelligent life connection with anybody in the
4: except
3: in our
4: Mars?
3: Galaxy, but if it came from Mars, you wouldn't get the money. No.
4: Now, how could they accept Mars?
3: Well, I don't know how they did it, but they did it. And in reading some of the old literature that I have had here, that was one of the things that struck me as kind of, well, here's an organization that, for one reason or another, doesn't want to give Tesla one chance in heck to collect on the $100,000.
4: Interesting. Richard Hoagland has done a lot of research with regard to the monuments of
3: Mars. Well, the monuments
4: of
3: Mars, the face on Mars.
4: Yes.
3: As a matter of fact, I have a fairly good connection with those people at the Goddard Space Flight Center and some of the other places, and there seems to be a lot of artifact up there that would lead one to believe that, yes, indeed, at one time or another, there was intelligent life on that planet. And
4: that's right.
3: Possibly, just maybe possibly, and I could get into that scenario later, perhaps those people that were there are actually us that are here. And I'll let you think about that one for a little bit. But
4: Do you have any information as well on the moon? There's really something interesting going on right now. After the U.S. went to the moon, and we have studied it to death, and, you know, the general feeling was it's nothing but a big rock, and not even a special rock at that. For a decade, we've been more or less disinterested in the moon, and now all of a sudden, we're sending probes to the moon. There's just a new moon probe announced. We're sending up space shuttles that are focusing telescopes on the moon. What the hell's going on the moon?
3: Well, there's quite a few things that are going on there, Art, but from several different angles. First off, some of the early photography that was released from the different vehicles that circumvented or went around the moon.
4: Yes.
3: And so forth.
4: Yes.
3: There are some items that have shown up on the photography that they cannot explain. And in
4: That's
3: one
4: right.
3: of the earlier books, and Art, I've forgotten the name of it right offhand, but it had something to do with anomalies on the moon.
4: Oh, yeah, absolutely.
3: But this thing was published before NASA had a chance to cover their tracks, but when it went back to the publisher to be reprinted, those that had caused this controversy are no longer available through that book, but I will also...
4: You mean, are you saying the photographs that caused the controversy?
3: Well, one of them looked like a tracked vehicle had gone up and through this one crater that was there. There were other figures there that could have been, and I say could have been, areas where people had shelter, Quonset huts or some other type of building.
4: Buildings, indeed.
3: That people had somehow found a way to get into the soil and had constructed some buildings where they evidently were safe from the environment outside. But this was picked up with some of this early photography, and now it isn't available anymore, but I think
4: I've got
3: one of the original books.
4: Oh, no, you're right. Richard Hoagland has had much the very same thing to say, that a number of the photographs that were available now are not available.
3: That's only one side of the coin, but the other side of the coin deals with energy. You see, the moon itself is actually, you know, if we were going to have free energy tomorrow, we could have it easy enough. We've been to the moon before. We can return there again. The job isn't that big, but what we need to do is to harvest this helium-3 that is constantly being embedded into the soil of the planet. What we need to do is to, first of all, situate a couple of ovens there that can cook out that helium-3. Once it's cooked out and in a gaseous form, if it's put onto a vehicle, just a vehicle the size of the space shuttle as an example, if we just brought that back, that cargo bay full of helium-3, this would give us all we would need for safe, fusionable energy for 1 year for this whole country.
4: Wow.
3: Because using this helium-3 is a big sidestep that we don't have to take if we have to rely on the technology that we have here earthbound.
4: All right. We've got a lot of people wanting to get in. I've got to pay attention to them. On the wild card line, you're on the air with J.W. McGinnis. Hi.
7: Good evening, Art. Good evening, Mr. McGinnis. This is
3: Good evening.
7: Greg from Mountain Home.
4: A Mountain Home, Idaho?
7: You bet.
4: All right.
7: It's been a while. Mr. McGinnis, in the area of energy and production of energy by the Earth, I was wondering if you've been following any of the research that's being done that they talk about. When I was living in Alaska, apparently 2 years ago, Senator Stevens got a large appropriation for about $25 million to buy a Cray supercomputer for the University of Fairbanks. And they were studying, there's an Asian professor up there by the name of Dr. Noguchi or something like that that's been studying the possibility of extracting energy from the aurora borealis. Have you been following that at all?
3: Well, I have been in that particular subject. Covers a lot of area. It goes right into HARP. But basically, what the what they're talking about here, when you're seeing those northern lights, this is all cosmic energy that is coming into the Earth. You see what happens when the sun is radiating all of this energy. Much of it is being obfuscated by the magnetic shield of the Earth itself. But when we get to those areas where the poles are, that's where this cosmic energy can then enter into, which it does. And then it is swept up. Now, what these are electrons with no nucleus. So they're very free-flowing. And when you look at those aurora borealis, aurora borealis, at any rate, what you're looking at is tremendous amounts of energy that are just lying there and could be harvested. I don't think we have to take those dramatic steps to do it. I think there's enough energy that can be extracted from the Earth, and the man who told us how to do it was Nikola Tesla, and this is part of the information that is still being withheld from us on Nikola Tesla and how he had devised this plan so that anybody, no matter where you were at, could draw out as much electricity as what you would need right from the planet itself.
7: Can you discuss HARP?
3: Well, we're talking about HARP, but not to get into that specifically. I'd rather reserve that for just HARP.
4: Well, okay, but briefly, we have quite a bit of information about Project HARP, Mr. McGinnis, and we've been sort of following it. We received information that it is a kind of a two-part project. Part one would attempt to affect the ionosphere by discharging large amounts of RF energy into the ionosphere, and part two was an attempt to map the inside of the Earth. Now, is that your understanding?
3: Well, that's only part of it. Some of it was in controlling the communication ability and then filtering out just exactly who we want to give communication access to.
4: In other words, saturating in some way the ionosphere.
3: Well,
4: and
3: exactly what happens is there is a number of transmitters there. I don't know if it's 3 or 4 or 5. But what they want to do is to attack these energized ions that have been the byproduct of some previous nuclear explosions that we've carried out.
4: I'm sorry, but we're at the top of the hour. We're going to come back and jump right into this, believe me. Project HARP, and we're going to ask about that. Anybody fooling with our ionosphere and our ability to communicate, we need to talk about that a little bit. We'll be right back. This is CBC. J.W. McGinnis, Mr. McGinnis, tell us more about what you know about HARP. It's in Alaska, and they've got some large transmitters, and they're trying to see if they can stop communications on many frequencies and let those who they wish to communicate. Is that correct?
3: Well, it's not quite that way.
4: Somehow you're not very strong. There's not another...
3: I don't know what has happened here.
4: Oh,
3: it's
4: that's better.
3: Quite weak.
4: Oh, that's better.
3: Okay.
4: That's better. Thank you.
3: Okay.
4: It's like there was another phone off the hook or something.
3: Yeah, it seemed that way to me. I was barely hearing you. So
4: okay.
3: We're okay now?
4: Yes, sir.
3: Okay. Well, actually, if we're talking about it, it isn't that they can filter out so much as to this is going to destroy all communication, but then they will use a spread spectrum type of communication to replace it. All of this information I'm giving you is I'm not the expert on it, Art. However, we at the Society, through our magazine, Extraordinary Science, are publishing a very lengthy article about it in this next issue of Extraordinary Science, which we will be publishing later this month. It should be out first part of April.
4: All right, I guess we better tell everybody, how do they get in touch with you? How do they get Extraordinary Science? How do they become part of the Tesla Society? How do they do that?
3: Okay. Art, for the convenience of the audience, we have an 800 number that I'll give out here.
4: Go ahead.
3: It's 800-397-0137. And we have two different ways of communicating with those that are interested. One is to enroll somebody as a member, have your credit card handy, or to apply for our information packet, which includes our resource guide. This is over a half a pound of literature that will get into about every book that you can imagine that covers science, as well as it'll give you the information that you'll be looking for if you're in the middle of a project. We've got the books that'll do it, and they're all listed in that. It's only $5. With that, we're sending out a coupon that will replace that $5, but with the cost of postage these days and the jump in our printing costs, we had to put some figure on it. So it's $5, but we're going to give it back.
4: All right, so it's 1-800-397-0137.
3: 0137, correct.
4: All right.
3: They'll just call. Be patient with us. We expect a lot of people to be contacting us. We'll get back to them as soon as possible.
4: All right, is that during business hours or 24 hours?
3: It's 24 hours. We do have a an answering system that will pick up all the calls, but it'll only hold about 50. So if you don't get information back right away, just keep on trying. We'll get a hold of you. We don't let anybody slip.
4: All right. So that's one aspect of HARP.
3: Okay, so the thing about HARP that I wanted to point out is that it's a stepchild of some of the work that Tesla was doing back in 1899 up to 1908. When it's speculated that Tesla may have caused that big explosion there, the Tunguska explosion in 1908. That's the one where they didn't know if it was a meteor came down and destroyed 200 square miles of forest and tundra.
4: Is that not the generally accepted explanation?
3: Well, it is, except they've never found the meteor. They've never found the crater.
4: True.
3: They don't know what has caused it all. But the thinking is right now that it may have been Tesla and the work that he was doing on his magnifying transmitter that was causing the problem. But it did give the basis for what the government is now trying to do. Tesla had stepped away from it, but before this HARP project came up, we had Project Argus and Project Starfish. And they preceded this whole thing. In 1959, the Navy exploded three atomic bombs. They're the one-kiloton fission type.
4: Mm-hmm.
3: This was at about 480 kilometers above the South Atlantic in the Van Allen Belt, closest to the Earth's surface.
4: Mm-hmm.
3: In addition, they exploded two more hydrogen bombs. These are the fusion devices, 160 kilometers above Johnson Island in the Pacific.
4: What were they trying to do?
3: Well, the program was billed as the biggest scientific experiment there had ever been undertaken, and it was set up by the Defense Department and the Atomic Energy Department. Its purpose was apparently twofold. It was to assess the impact of high-altitude nuclear explosions on radio traffic and radar operations, electromagnetic pulses, EMP they call it, and to increase the understanding of the geometric field and the behavior of charged particles therein. The explosions created new inner radiation belts encompassing almost the entire globe and injected sufficient electrons and other energetic particles into the ionosphere that the effects are registered worldwide. They thought this here would be in a small, contained area.
4: And you're saying that these particles are the particles that Project HARP is trying to manipulate?
3: That's right.
4: Oh, no kidding.
3: They will be exciting it. Following that Project Argus, we had Project Starfish. That happened in 62. These experiments, and these are American scientists. these people should be concerned about what is going on out there. The Van Allen belt, we're not really sure of everything that it is doing and how it is benefiting us. But to be just unleashing these tremendous bolts of energy in those areas leads you to believe that somebody in the Defense Department or the Energy Department or the government itself is intent at somehow making some grand play where they will somehow be in charge of the communication systems and other systems worldwide that are very reliant. We're talking about energy systems that can be shut down through the magnification of this project. It's a very, very complicated project. It shouldn't be dealt on without, you know, having ample time to get into all of the specifics.
4: Mm-hmm.
3: But I am going to tell you that at our conference that will be held in July, we will have a staff of experts here that will be making a presentation about HAARP, as well as we are on the forefront of publishing anything about it in our Extraordinary Science magazine, which I said will be out later this month.
4: Okay, does that magazine come to you when you become a member of the Tesla
3: Yes.
4: Society, or can you get it without becoming a member?
3: You can get it at Barnes Noble bookstores, and they're at B. Dalton bookstores and Tower bookstores. But the best thing is to become a member. That way it doesn't cost nearly as much. Our magazine sells for $8.95 on the rack, and this way here you get four of them for $25, along with our newsletter, which is the hottest newsletter in science anywhere.
4: Well, you've certainly given me so far a better explanation of HAARP than I've had from any other source. A couple of questions, and we've got to get back to the phones. Hi, Art. Ask your guest about the man-made earthquake that took place on Long Island, New York. Does that have something to do
3: with... Well, it wasn't Long Island. It was Manhattan Island.
4: Manhattan Island.
3: Yes, and this was Nikola Tesla, and this was Tesla's oscillator. Art, this was a device that was about the size of a pack of cigarettes. And with it, the internal power sources were unaware of what they are, because this, too, was a device that was seized by our FBI when Tesla died in January of 1943. But originally speaking, Tesla was going through Manhattan and had run across a group that was tearing down some buildings, and he said, you know, you guys are working too hard. What you really ought to do is have a device like this. And he took this thing that was the size of a cigarette box and applied it to a building, and immediately the whole island started to shake. I mean, it was shaking and quaking all over the place. And then Tesla removed it from the building. When it was reported in the New York Times, they had a headline, and it just said, you know, earthquake, Manhattan Island, and then at the bottom of the story, they said, no, it was no earthquake. It was just Nikola Tesla, again, experimenting with some of his new devices.
4: Well, you know, that really sounds like myth.
3: It almost does, except the articles don't lie. And
4: says who? Look, I've dealt with reporters, Mr. McGinnis, for a long time, and I suspect in your position you have too. And I've done lots of interviews that later lied. So,
3: well, yeah, that's true, but the way the story was done and the witnesses and so forth that were carried out in the story, it didn't seem like any flim-flam, and I don't think most people that get an opportunity to read that would arrive at that conclusion. But again, Art, it's a piece of technology that we the people should enjoy. It's a piece of the technology that Tesla never really put to paper where somebody could discover how he was doing it. But at the given rate of these oscillations in this package, it was supposed to exceed the speed of light. And in that case, now we're talking of something that is oscillating somewhere in the area of a trillion cycles per second.
4: Let me give you a theory. Just based on everything you've told me about Tesla, so much of his invention seems to be technology that either we cannot reproduce today or... has been snatched away from the government, or is otherwise cannot be demonstrated today. It's almost as though Mr. Tesla was communicating with somebody or something from somewhere else. And what about that?
3: Well, listen, in our day-to-day lives, kind of monstrous effect upon us. And a demonstration of this here is in resonance and power. any time that we develop a specific resonance and we can allow that resonance to propagate, it gets stronger and stronger, it can become an immense force both for energy and transportation and destruction.
4: So you're saying we may be doing these things not knowing what we're exactly doing?
3: Right.
4: Okay, all right, that makes sense. We've got to get back to the lines here. Eastern
3: okay.
4: Rockies, you're on the air with J.W. McGinnis. Hello.
8: Hi, Art. Thanks for taking my call.
4: Thanks for making it. Where are you?
8: St. Louis.
4: St. Louis, okay.
8: When he was saying before about they had a contest a long time ago to see who'd be the first one to contact a planet, but they ruled out Mars?
4: Yes.
8: You know why they did that? It's because they thought Mars would be too easy. Remember, that was when they were doing the things with, what's his name, with the telescope when he was drawing a canal. So they all thought there was life on Mars, so let's see if we can find it anywhere else and like that.
4: Oh, I see.
3: Well, okay.
8: That sounds about right, though, doesn't it?
3: Well, it does sound about right. I don't exactly agree that Mars was the easiest one to contact. My goodness, at that particular time, the planet that people were really focused on was Venus, which was the morning and evening star and still is at certain times of the year. But Venus was getting far more attention than what Mars was at the given time.
4: Venus is easy. I got a guy down the street here who says he's from Venus. East of the Rockies, you're on the air with J.W. McGinnis. Hello.
9: Yes. Good morning, Art, or evening. Yes, I have a question to ask, gentlemen.
4: Oh, that's
3: okay.
4: Fine. Where are you?
9: I'm in Albuquerque, New Mexico.
4: All right.
9: My name's Ed.
4: Yes, Ed.
9: And also, I'm an engineer. I'm in the technical. I never could understand why there was so much animosity between Edison and Tesla. There was just so much hatred and dislike.
3: Well,
9: and I could never understand that.
4: Which apparently is still going on today in some ways. Why all the animosity?
3: Well, let me tell you, when Tesla came to this country, it was his biggest ambition to go to work for Thomas Edison. He had a letter of introduction from Edison's manager in Paris, where he had already worked on Edison's dynamos and made him much more efficient. He comes to this country. Edison had kept him waiting for a week, and that's no, I don't have any bone to pick about that. But then when he finally did meet Tesla, he read the letter from his manager, which said, I'm paraphrasing, Dear Mr. Edison, this is Nikola Tesla, a man like you, that can change the destiny of man. And when Edison is looking at Tesla, here's a guy just 30 years old, and he had already encompassed the world with his ingenuity, a lot of it unjustly, by the way. But at any course, he reads this letter and cannot believe that his own manager was saying this guy could change the destiny of man. And so he looked at Tesla and said, if I was to hire you, just what would you do for me? And Tesla said, the first thing I would do is to make your DC dynamos much more efficient, your DC generators much more efficient. When he said that to Edison, he was actually slapping him in the face because of the thing in engineering, as well as all other parts of life, is its concept.
4: Oh, it's true.
3: And what was happening with Edison, he had seen his DC generators, and when these were in operation, they were throwing sparks all over the place. When Edison was looking at it, he was going, look at the enormous power here. We got sparks flying all over. But as Tesla looked at it, he saw it as wasting all of this energy in spark, and the spark should be converted to energy. So we knew that where Edison had his Achilles heel, it was in that DC generator. He went about to work on it. After about 2 years, he had it finished. He had finished actually 26 different models of Edison's generators, put them on the table, and Edison had thanked him for doing this revision on them and making them much more saleable.
4: But the bottom line answer, for the sake of brevity, is professional jealousy.
3: No, it wasn't that. What happened was, I neglected to tell you this, is Edison was so sure of his dynamos that he had told Tesla, he said, if you can make these more efficient, I'll give you $50,000.
4: Ah, money.
3: So then Tesla said, I appreciate you thanking me for improving the dynamos here, but...
4: Well, where's my 50?
3: Where's the 50? And Edison looked at him and said, you know, the problem with you, Tesla, is you foreigners don't understand American humor. I was only kidding
4: yeah,
3: about
4: right.
3: $50,000.
4: Only kidding, huh?
3: And Tesla quit him immediately and went to work for the New York subway system. But what I want to do is to bring up a little context here. I have talked to the man that does the promotions for the Edison Foundation, a fellow by the name of Charles Hummel. And I had talked to him about this issue, and he said, you know, J.W., you're out of context when you think there's a lot of hate between these two men. He said, you told me about the concept about the motor. I'm telling you about the concept of hate. He said, it doesn't exist. And then produced a letter for me between Edison and Tesla. It was an invitation for Tesla to go to Edison's daughter's wedding, and it was a very warm and sincere type of letter, which leads me to believe that perhaps they were the strongest of rivals at
4: perhaps
3: time
4: so. J.W., we've got a break here at the bottom of the hour.
3: Okay.
4: Did Tesla have anything to do with weather changes?
3: What Harp is destined to
4: all
3: do.
4: Right.
3: Yeah.
4: Good. There's a good hook. Stay right there. All the rest of you, stay right there, and we'll be right back. Find out about the weather. This is CBC.

0: 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Please do not call.
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2: I'm only going to give this one time, so you better listen very carefully to get a copy of this program. And by the number of faxes and calls coming in, I can imagine you're going to want one. 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Once again, 1-800-917-4278. All right, now back to Mr. J.W. McGinnis. Mr. McGinnis, everybody bitches about the weather, and so far that we know of, with the exception of dropping... iodized pellets or something, that nobody's been able to do anything about the weather. Did Nikola Tesla have something going?
3: The answer to the question is you can control weather, Art, and you can do it with these huge magnetic fields. I mean, everything on this globe, every grain of sand, everything is magnetic. Everything is going to conscribe to the laws of magnetism, laws which are still being discovered today.
2: It's true.
3: But what I want to point out is the pain and folly that we often have when we have these unbridled scientists that are given large research grants. They go about into areas that angels fear to tread.
2: Like HAARP?
3: Yes, like HAARP. As early as 1962, I want you to know, at that time, the leading astronomers on this planet were protesting strongly against the irresponsibility of these experiments.
2: Should we be trying to get Project HAARP stopped?
3: Well, I think it's time that everybody should contact their local representatives. I know I have. I know many of our members have. And as we travel around the country and we lecture on this, Steve Ellswick, who is a true expert in this area, is focusing on it. And we have to do something about this rampant government frenzy that they'll step into these areas where they should not, because the dangers of this whole thing, I mean, this is word from the leading American scientists of the day, and what they said is that it will take many hundreds of years to understand the Van Allen radiation belts, and before they'll even restabilize at their normal levels, because already, as many as atomic bombs as what we've thrown up there, the Soviets have done the same. You know, that's the way it works. We blow off one, they're going to blow off one.
2: That's right.
3: And they have. So they've got the whole thing up there pretty cluttered, and now what they want to do is to heat it up. And they want to heat it up with this HAARP system. It's a, it's supposedly a government ionospheric study, but as benign as it may seem, it offers so much more other potential. What's being constructed is the world's largest ionosphere heater. And what we're talking about is burning 30-mile diameter holes into the atmosphere. And during this operation, the electromagnetic interference is so intense that pilots know, they've already been warned to learn how to deal with these periods of time when their instrumentation will be disrupted. Furthermore, the emissions are so strong that the facility itself has to be in a very remote area.
2: Mr. McGinnis, do you know what frequency ranges will be disrupted?
3: I know that our researcher has that, Art. I wish I had that information in front of me. I know it's going to be in our article, and I haven't had a chance to read the article myself yet. But
2: I wonder about the shortwave spectrum.
3: I'm sure it's going to be included.
2: Mm. All right. We're going to have to do another show and get into this. Sounds like you could do a whole show on that. Here's a fax. Kind of interesting, and I want to know what you think of it. Hi, Art. Some time ago, around 1985, myself and my brother found something in a small storage room in the mountains. This, by the way, comes from Montana. The room, we thought at the time, looked just like a radio or maybe a TV relay station. But as we approached the area, we could hear a kind of high-pitched frequency for lack of a better word. We kicked the door open, that's called trespassing, by the way, and got inside. We found several little probes that were attached to a dish pointing east, I believe. Being the curious types, we touched several things in this room and experienced a feeling much like what your guest described, and my lips and soft palate in my mouth were numb for about 2 hours, length of time we took to ride back home. About a week after this, several of our neighbors said they received visits from men in dark blue cars asking about the property that this station is located on. Things like, who has access to the area and who the other people in the area are. It was weird, and I've never thought about it till now. Thanks. And he's a ham radio operator, as am I, in Billings, Montana. What do you think they found?
3: Well, I'll tell you, they could have easily have found some sort of transmitting device that may have been working. The idea that intrigues me is that it did have a probe on it, did have some directional quality to it, and then when they say they have intercepted that wave, they're experiencing what I've experienced.
2: Exactly.
3: Could be some early work in that field, Art.
2: And then, you know, very interesting, you got guys in blue suits, they don't move for small reasons, you know.
3: No, and they do show up at the most inopportune times.
2: Mm-hmm.
3: I've had literally hundreds of stories of people that have had these so-called calls where they've been so-called warned not to, you know, elucidate on what they're doing, or they've been told to get out of the business if they're in, you know, something like medicine or energy or something that might do us all some good, by the way.
2: All right. We've got to move quick. We don't have a lot of time. Here's another one. Did Tesla have any involvement with the Philadelphia experiment or Montauk in New York?
3: Well, I'm going to tell you the information as I know it. The specific experiment that occurred in 1943, no, he didn't have any relationship to it. He did demonstrate his technology, what we call radar invisibility.
2: Yes.
3: In 1933, off of the coast of New Jersey, there was a shallow inlet, and in this inlet, he positioned two large coils on each side of the inlet, and then got from the Navy a small admiral's barge or a small boat. It was like about 65 feet long. Now, five miles off of the coast, they set up a radar picket ship to do a sweep to pick up the craft if they could pick it up, which they did. And then they energized these two large coils. And this was the beginning of what I feel is the Philadelphia experience, because they activated the coils. They tried to pick the ship up by radar. It did not show up.
2: Yes.
3: Because of the interference. But the strange part of it is the ship disappears and never sees daylight again.
2: There, I'll tell you, I've had the technology involved with the Philadelphia experiment explained to me, and a lot of it sounds like Tesla technology.
3: Well, anything that is dealing, you know, Art, when we talk about death, we're always talking about, you know, the higher realm. We're always going up. We're always going up. And the feeling that I have from some people is that perhaps, you know, what happens with us when we do move on is that we move into a much higher frequency realm, and therefore we might be sensitive to these higher frequencies, and we might be able to do things with these higher frequencies that we don't really realize we know enough about.
2: Mr. McGinnis, called by some another dimension?
3: Yes, that would be the best way to relay it. And I think people can pass in and out of these. And I think, although I'm not in any kind of a mood to let you think that I go to channelers or anything else, I do believe that these people that have these strange stories that I'm reluctant to accept, they should be given a voice and they should be heard. They might have something there that...
2: Well, that also is my feeling. That's why we have this program, Mr. McGinnis. On East of the Rockies, you're on the air with J.W. McGinnis. Good evening.
4: Yes, Art. This is Mark calling from Collinsville, Illinois.
2: Yes, Mark.
4: KSD.
2: Yes, sir.
4: Yes, I'm listening to you on my car radio, and I'm getting a real faint signal. And Mr. McGinnis is a great guest. Is there any chance you're on a audio satellite I could possibly pick up?
2: Yes, of course. Telstar 302, transponder 15, 6.2 wideband audio.
4: What was the last?
2: 6.2.
4: I'm in business.
2: You're in business.
4: Thanks, buddy.
2: You bet. Take care. Sorry you didn't get it earlier. On the first-time caller line, you're on the air with J.W. McGinnis. Hi.
5: Hi there. I have a question. This sounds kind of mundane, but this is Scott calling from Seattle, KVI.
2: Yes, Scott.
5: What's the form of that natural energy that Mr. McGinnis spoke of earlier?
2: Natural energy. Oh, you mean the positive ions. Is that what you're talking about?
5: Well, he was speaking of some of the natural energy that Tesla was purported to have researched whereby...
2: Okay, well, that's right. I asked the same exact question, and to that there is not really an answer, is there?
3: When we're talking about natural energy, we're talking about the energy withheld, you know, or within the Earth itself. And there's plenty of energy in there, earthquakes alone, volcanoes, et cetera. But even on the exterior of this planet, you know, one of the things that we like to observe are these large energy discharges. We call it lightning. And lightning actually works with the Earth in reciprocating this power back and forth between the exterior and the interior.
2: Makes sense.
3: But to give you the immensity of this lightning, at 1 inch of spark at sea level is equivalent to about 12,500 volts. Now, in excess of 100,000 feet, it's a humongous amount of power to get spark 1 inch. But our space shuttle observed a...
2: Thank you. I was just about to ask you about this. Now, this was energy, was it not, that was actually shooting into space?
3: Well, right. This magnetic field of ours, it can go both ways, but it is an enormous amount of vital energy that we have all around us. But I was just talking about this one charge over 100 miles long. If you're figuring that at 1 inch in excess of 80,000 feet being equivalent to maybe a half a million volts, imagine what a 101-mile long strike would be equivalent to.
2: Right.
3: And this is energy that strikes the Earth, and the Earth responds to it when it strikes the planet itself. We have an exchange of this energy. That's why Tesla knew that there's no reason for us to have any qualms about energy, and it ought to be good, clean electricity is what it ought to be.
2: Of course, there's always the problem of how you convert instantly discharged large amounts of energy to usable stored energy.
3: Well, that's where our planet comes in, because the planet itself is one huge capacitor.
2: Mm-hmm.
3: It's holding on to all of these charges, and it's reluctantly giving up that charge. But if we had Tesla's technology, we could unlock those.

0: reluctantly giving up that charge. But if we had Tesla's technology, we could unlock those secrets. We could get it out with not much of a problem at all, from what
1: so
0: I can determine.
1: Poetically, you could suggest the planet overfloweth with energy. And
0: it,
1: when
0: it
1: does, and when it does, it discharges in ways that we've now verified with the space shuttle.
0: Oh, yeah. It's one of the greatest observing pieces of equipment they ever came up with, and it's one thing where I don't mind putting my tax dollar. It's paid for itself, for sure.
1: All right. East of the Rockies, you're on the air with J.W. McGinnis. Good evening.
2: Yes.
1: Turn your radio off, number one.
2: Yes.
1: And number two, tell us where you're calling from.
2: St. Louis, Missouri.
1: St. Louis, all right.
2: Mm-hmm.
1: Go ahead.
2: Am I talking to him now?
0: Yes, you are.
2: Oh, okay. I've been curious for quite a while. You were talking earlier about mind control.
0: Yes.
2: I'm very suspicious of paranoid schizophrenia. I've had a feeling for a long time that it's experimental purpose, you know, that they're doing with people. I have a son who's paranoid schizophrenia, and he talks about things, and he's told me things that I've heard of before I ever heard of you speak about them on the radios.
1: Yes, all right. Well, that's, in other words, people who are diagnosed as paranoid schizophrenic, is it possible, Mr. McGinnis, that some of them are simply being affected by some of what we've been talking about this morning?
0: They could very well be a victim of somebody who, you know, through some benign reason would do that. But also they could be affected by the electrical fields that they're living in on a day-to-day basis could be exasperating a poor situation. You know, we are electric from stem to toe. And,
1: yes, sir.
0: You know, we are going to respond to these electrical and magnetic charges, and I think the first place that ought to be examined is, first of all, the environment. Are they living in an area where there's an unusual amount of electrical activity? Because that could be affecting them as well.
1: That'd
0: as anything
1: be
0: an else.
1: Very interesting study, as a matter of fact. On the wild card line, you're on the air with J.W. McGinnis. Good evening.
3: Good evening. This is Fritz calling from Phoenix.
1: Yes, Fritz.
3: Jay, what is the association with J.P. Morgan, who was supposed to find some of the research and pull the carbon out of Tesla? I mean, he sort of double-crossed him.
0: Okay, well, he didn't really double-cross him. What happened is this. J.P. Morgan had financed Tesla's Niagara Falls system, the greatest electrical power transmission system in the world. Later on, when Tesla wanted to bring forth the wireless transmission of electricity, now, this guy was not much of a businessman. I got to tell you, Tesla didn't really do it right there, because he was always spending his own money instead of other people's money, like most people do. But in the course of developing his wireless transmission system, he ran out of money. He asked for a loan from Morgan. Morgan evaluated his technology, and after about a week or so had told Tesla, look, it's great. Something I'd be interested in, but there's one thing I don't see here. I don't see where you put the meters, so when people use this power, they pay for it. And at that point, Tesla saying, well, you give the people the power.
1: I see.
0: Tesla said that, his...
1: of course.
0: It dried up, but Tesla never took no for an answer, and he did go back in a short period thereafter, and he put a stack of technology down on J.P. Morgan's desk, and this technology was heating units, cooling units, electric airplanes, electric cars, all sorts of technology. And I told JP that he would give him one half of the royalties if he could only get another couple of $100,000. JP Morgan, having everybody on hook west of Niagara Falls to Chicago and south to the tip of Florida, was very reluctant to give up that power. And so he turned them down. It was a business decision, but there is some other skullduggery that occurred.
1: Well, that's a classic question. Where do we put the meter? What? No meter?
0: Yeah.
1: Yeah, I understand. All right, we're very nearly out of time, and the phones are going wild. East of the Rockies, you're on the air with J.W. McGinnis. Where are you calling from, please?
4: From Montana.
1: Montana. All right. Quickly, your question.
4: My question was, did Tesla do experiments on mind reading, detecting another person's thoughts?
1: Uh-huh. Instead of affecting them, Mr. McGinnis...
0: Well, he did feel that we were all connected one way or another mentally. Worldwide, all species are connected. And if I don't feel good, you don't feel good. Or if you, you know, compose enough negative activity...

0: it's going to have an effect on everybody. So it wasn't really mind reading as much as coupling, getting on to a level where everybody is striving to make life more tolerable for everybody else.
1: All right, we're way out of time here. Let me give you an opportunity once more to give out your telephone number and address and what you've got there.
0: Okay.
1: So go ahead.
0: All right. Our information packet is free. 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And we'd be glad to tell you more about our organization and what we do in science.
1: Well, you have been a great guest. I have just one other fast question. You've got to give a very quick answer to it. I've been dying to know. A couple of scientists up in Utah thought they had cold fusion. Now we hear they didn't. Now, and then I've heard, well, we did. Do you know anything about cold fusion?
0: Well, yes, I did a story on it right after it first came out, and there were some 50 universities that did similar studies and were successful. But then the tempo grew, and there were more and more people finding other reasons why it didn't work. I'm not so sure that they didn't do it themselves, but I think that they had a lot of input from some other people that when they step back from them, they're missing a part of the puzzle. The puzzle is, can we do cold fusion? Answer is yes. Are these the men that are going to do it? Answer is questionable.
1: Questionable. All right, Ms. McGinnis, you have been a wonderful guest. There was not enough time. We will have you back again. Be assured of it.
0: Okay.
1: Good luck. Good luck with your telephones.
0: Okay, and thanks again, Art. We really appreciate it, and good night, everybody.
1: Good night, everybody is right, and I will give out Mr. McGinnis's number one more time. It is 1-800-397-0137. 1-800-379-0137. 1-800-379-0137. 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

0: Welcome to Dreamland, a program dedicated to an examination of areas in the human experience not easily nor neatly put in a box. Things seen at the edge of vision, awakening a part of the mind as yet not mapped, and yet things every bit as real as the air we breathe but don't see. This is Dreamland.
1: Indeed it is. Another Sunday evening and Dreamland's on the air. Hi, everybody. I'm Art Bell. As you just heard on this program, we explore areas not so easily pinned down and put in a box. I'd like to welcome a whole raft of new radio stations to the network, KTBR-AM in Roseburg, Oregon. Welcome, another in the family of the Oregon stations. WINK-AM in Fort Myers, Florida. Welcome to Dreamland and the network. Good to have you on board, another Florida station. WTDY in Madison, Wisconsin. Welcome. KHSN in Coos Bay, Oregon. Welcome. And KDWN. It's been a long wait for some people in Las Vegas for Dreamland, but you are online, so welcome to that entire group of radio stations. Great to have you online. First, as always, we will go to Philadelphia, and we will speak in a moment with Linda Howe. Then, coming up, Jordan Maxwell, who will talk about a chapter of a book he wrote called The Book the Church Doesn't Want You to Read. And he will he'll focus on religious texts, implications that human history has been manipulated by non-human entities pretending to be gods, and angels. And that should be fascinating. He'll also talk some about Area 51. That was odd. And now, Jordan Maxwell. Jordan, welcome to the program.
2: Art.
1: Yes. Yeah. How are you? I'm going to put you over on another place here, Jordan. Hold on just one second. Let me put you over here. And are you there?
2: Yes.
1: Okay, good, Jordan. Where are you?
2: I'm in Burbank, California. Downtown, beautiful Burbank.
1: Downtown Burbank. All right. Jordan, I don't have a bio on you. I have a little bit of information that Linda sent me. We've only got a minute before the bottom of the hour. Tell us about Jordan Maxwell. Who are you?
2: Well, I am an author and a teacher and a lecturer, and I've dealt for many years on the with the subject of the occult societies, ancient theologies, secret societies, and their influence on us today in our modern-day world, and especially how it influences our theological and political concepts and belief systems. I believe that the more we change, the more we stay the same, that so much of what we believe and understand today has been around for thousands and thousands of years. And as you introduced me a while ago, I really wasn't interested in talking about the book necessarily, but I do have a book out with Steve Allen called The Book Your Church Does Not Want You to Read. It's a general anthology on the background of ancient religions and where a lot of the concepts and ideas have come from.
1: Well, we're going to get to the part that the church doesn't want us to know about, I'm sure, and I'm sure that it involves the way we were placed on Earth.
2: Well, that obviously has something to do with it.
1: I thought so. I guess that. All right, Jordan, that gives them a little teaser. We're going to break here at the bottom of the hour, and we'll be right back to you. Stay right there. Jordan Maxwell. Sounds like it should be a fascinating night. Conventional wisdom, Jordan, says that either we came from the slime and sort of crawled our way onto land at some point, and then process of evolution finally got us here the way we are now, or the Creator, the man we call, the being that we call God, put us here, as in Adam and Eve and the Bible. Are you saying it didn't occur either one of those ways?
2: Well, actually, I'm not saying I know for sure, but I think that there's a lot more we need to know about how the Bible came into existence and how so much of what is in the Old Testament was actually based on even earlier records. And I personally think that maybe intervention into our evolution might be a place to start to look how we got here.
1: How would you go about making the case for intervention?
2: Well, I can't do it as well as those who have written on the subject. There have been some very illuminating studies done on how the ancient creatures that we find that are rather similar to man, and we know that they've been around for thousands and thousands of years, and then all of a sudden, out of nowhere, pops up the human as we know it today.
1: Mm-hmm.
2: And the jump in evolution or the jump in the creation just cries out that someone intervened in our evolution. And I don't know that much about the particular subject, but I am inclined to believe that there has been some sort of a intervention, because when you read in the Old Testament that God said, "Let us make man in our image," immediately you have a problem, as most Bible students, with who is us and our. And then later on it says that man has become as one of us. Talking with a rabbi many years ago, he made the point that when you read that particular scripture where God said, "Come, let us make man," it was not saying that God was creating man at that point. It was actually saying, "Come, let us make man in our image, according to our likeness," implying that man was already here, but for being so great, he wasn't that great, and consequently, whoever they were, or whoever God is that's talking to himself, someone is saying, "Let's take what is here and refashion it. Let's make man in our image, after our likeness."
1: Well, so, do you think there was an event like the obelisk in 2001 or something of that nature?
2: Well, if I recall, there was a picture in one of Zachariah Sitchin's works that pictured a human laying on a table with glass rods going into the body and people standing around it, and this was all the way back to the Sumerian era. I'm just wondering, and I don't know for sure, this is not a field in which I am proficient in, but I just wonder if we weren't in some way or another manipulated into being the creatures that we are today by some higher force.
1: All right. Let me talk to about something for a second that I think you are somewhat familiar with. My Area 51. I say my Area 51 because it is just adjacent to me here.
2: Mm-hmm.
1: Jordan, what are they doing there?
2: Well, I'll tell you, I went up to see Pat and Joe, good friends of mine, up at Little Alien. And I took two friends with me, Paul Tice, a publisher, and Ivy West, a lady from Hawaii who has a radio show, and she happened to be in town at the time, and I was on my way to speak at Mesquite, I believe it was, and I was speaking at a UFO congress there. This was the first weekend in December,
1: uh-huh.
2: And on our way back on a Sunday morning, the three of us decided that we would go up to Area 51 because the three of us had never been there. 51. We met, and we had a lunch up there and talked with the people, and then when they were closing up that night, the Little Alien, I asked Joe, "Well, where do we go to see UFOs?" And so he said, "Well, if you're going to see anything, go out to the right, go out on the highway, turn right and go a couple of miles, and you'll see a black mailbox." Well, we were so excited, the two people with myself, and so we drove out onto the highway, and I turned left instead of right. And we drove about almost 20 miles looking for a black mailbox and talking and not realizing we're going in the wrong direction.
1: Uh-huh.
2: And we got out, and so when we finally decided we'd gone too far and it's too late and we need to turn around, we stopped to turn the car around, and right where we stopped happened to be a very well-kept dirt road leading off into the desert. And, of course, it occurred to all of us that, well, maybe we'll take a drive on the dirt road and see where it goes. So we did. And we drove about 3 miles into the dirt road, and that night in particular was very overcast. It was rather windy, overcast. The clouds were moving very quickly. And so we were driving, as I said, about 3 miles into the interior of the desert, and all of a sudden I got spooked. I really legitimately became afraid that we were somewhere we were not supposed to be. It just occurred to me. And I said, "Look, I'm going to turn around and go back because we're not supposed to be here."
1: Yes.
2: And so they said, "Well, look, we've already come this far, and we've already, you know, and it's this late. At least we can do is stop for a few moments." So it sounded halfway reasonable. So I said, well, all right, just for a couple of minutes. So we turned the car around, shut the lights off, and we got out. I have no idea in the world where we are, out in the middle of nowhere. And we looked all around. There was nothing on the horizons anywhere. And then above our head, we looked up, and lo and behold, there were two large, round, glowing, white plate or saucer-shaped things, and I have no idea in the world where. And
1: wow.
2: While watching these two things floating, just they were not flying, but they were coming from north, going south, right over the top of our heads, right at the cloud line. And then right behind them were five others that broke out of the clouds, and there was seven brilliantly white, glowing, round things. And as I said, I have no idea in the world what, in fact, we were looking at.
1: Jordan, being something of a ufologist and with a lot of interest in Area 51, after all, going to Area 51, of course you had your handy cam there, right?
2: No, not really.
1: Jordan.
2: Not even a little brownie camera. Nothing.
1: No.
2: Nothing at all.
1: Jordan.
2: So I don't know what the world it was, and I have no idea in the world. Why we didn't have anything, but we didn't. So that was too bad, but we didn't.
1: Oh, my.
2: So that was it. So we didn't have anything at all, and we were not able to take any pictures. And I'll tell you, I don't think that we were able to take pictures at all, because I suspect that... that we would not have been able to actually photograph these things, because they had the ability to mask themselves from a camera. So I don't think it would have done us any good if we had them.
1: Jordan, what do you know about Area 51 aside from the sighting that you just had?
2: Well, I really don't know that much about it. It's history. As I said, I talked with my friends up there, and they gave me a little bit of the background. I'll tell you what I feel. My gut feeling about Area 51 and that area where we call the little alien is located, once you go up there, you have to be there yourself to understand what I'm saying. There is a definite feeling there that there's something going on, and that there's definitely something spiritual happening there. And so I am totally sure that there's something going on up there, but I just don't know what yet.
1: All right.
2: And so I'm fascinated by that place, and I really don't know what to say about the military part of it. That was one of the things that was frightening me, really, and legitimately scaring me, is that I wasn't really too worried about what we were seeing in the sky as much as I was what maybe the military was going to come down on our heads, and we were out in the middle of nowhere, and they could take us away, and we'd never be found before.
1: Actually, I think they have a civilian security service up there.
2: Well, probably.
1: All right, Jordan, you talk a great deal about symbols and mythology.
2: Yes, that is actually the subject which I am most interested in, is the influence of secret societies and fraternal orders on us today. And how they affect us, and that's the thing that I have been very interested in for some time. If you go back into the occult symbols that are used in religion and the secret societies or fraternal orders, you will find that we're using the same symbols today.
1: I'm hearing something in the background there, Jordan.
2: Yeah, I am too. Hold on, just a minute.
1: Okay.
3: Okay.
1: Oh, that's a much better phone, Jordan. Whatever it was you were using, don't use it again.
3: Okay.
1: This is much better.
3: Okay, very good. Now, back to what I was saying. Occult symbols and emblems and how they have been used in the ancient world is very important to understand, because the same symbols and emblems are being used today. And it's a fascinating study when you get into the secret societies and the fraternal orders, and that has been the one place where I have always been fascinated.
1: All right, give us an example.
3: Well, let me explain how I got into this.
1: All right.
3: My mother had an uncle, when I was a child, had an uncle who worked in the Vatican, Secretary of State's office. And on occasions, every couple of years, he would come back to visit the family. And he would talk for hours with my father and friends about the intrigue going on throughout the world from the Vatican Secretary of State's office viewpoint. I had two uncles who are retired federal judges. My great-grandfather was a senator from the state of Florida.
1: Mm-hmm.
3: So Senator Claude Pepper was a good friend of our family. So I grew up listening to politics and religion from behind the scenes, and I became aware at a very early age that there's just not too much difference between politics and religion. As my one of my uncles used to say, that there's never been a political movement in the world that wasn't a little religious, and there's never been a religious movement that wasn't a little political. So I have come to understand since then. I started my research into this quite legitimately because I was fascinated listening to these people talk, and I began back in 59.
1: Jordan, what were you trying to determine? I understand the fascination with religion and politics, but as you went back, what were you trying to figure out? What was the basis of the beginning of the search?
3: Well, yes, good question. I got the idea, somehow or another, the idea got across to me that the whole story behind religion and politics and the ancient world is a story that has been systematically kept from view by the powers that be in almost all civilizations and in all nations, that there has always existed, and I'm just grabbing for generally thoughts which led me to do my research.
1: Well, the obvious question is, what were they trying to hide from
3: us? I think it was because the mystery schools of the ancient world were designed to protect certain very valuable knowledge, which was not to be allowed to the profane or to the mundane people. And so there was a cult, or hidden, and I should clarify that the word occult simply means hidden, that there were hidden influences in government and religion all the way back into the Sumerian and pre-Sumerian Egyptian times. There were priesthoods. And those priesthoods were the holders of wisdom and knowledge, and that kind of wisdom was not given to the common people. And I believe, and I was able to deduce that from hearing the kind of conversation, that that was still going on today. There is much knowledge that is readily available to those who are in a position to obtain it, but that there is much that has been hidden from us. And I don't think that that is in keeping with the American system, where certain societies and groups would keep knowledge from the people. And consequently, I decided to, on my own, try to get to the bottom of where all of this stuff, you might say, comes from. Where did all of these religious concepts and belief systems originate? I'm born in December 28th, so I'm told I'm Capricorn, which is the searcher after the ends of all things, and that's really true for me because I have always been interested to go to the back and go to the bottom line to see where did things originate.
1: I'm still trying to understand, though. Did you hear a conversation when you were young? Did you hear somebody say something that led you to believe there was great? There were great secrets that mankind somehow, or a few of mankind possessed that we didn't know about?
3: Yes, and not exactly in those words, but the general tenor of the conversation was that, I remember my mother saying, don't repeat these things that you hear, the men talking about. The general idea was that there is a priesthood or an order of power in the world, and these people, for instance, a classic example I can give you today is the is that group that meets up in Northern California, the Bohemian Society. The Bohemian Society meets for a couple of weeks in July every year, and their symbol, they have a symbol, and they have ceremonies in front of bonfires at 12 midnight, and I have pictures of this where presidents and all of the big shots in government and industry meet for 2 weeks out of the year, as I said.
1: I've heard of it.
3: And they have an owl. They have an owl that looks to be at least 12 to 15 feet high.
1: Now.
3: And he's and this owl stands in front of a bonfire, and I see all of these important people dressed in capes and robes, and they're all dressed in, and it's and the article said that the owl is used by them to symbolize wisdom because they you can see things in the dark. Obviously, the people who lead this world are very wise because they can, like the owl, can see things in the dark, implying that there is a whole world of knowledge out there that we're not privy to as normal citizens. And I think it's an idea whose time has come to at least make people aware of some of the tricks of the trade of politics.
1: Because well, what do you think goes on at these meetings? I mean, somehow in my mind's eye, I just picture our vice president and President Clinton dancing around a giant owl, and I'm trying to figure out what you think goes on at these meetings. I mean, is there some imparting of knowledge or sharing of knowledge, or is it sort of like a ritual, or what's going on?
3: I think rituals have a lot to do with it. I think that there are certain spiritual values and knowledge which is held in common by the association, which is acted out in ritual. You know, as I said, the fire beneath the owl, there are obviously overtones, occult symbols and emblems, which are which have occult overtones.
1: An obvious question would be, many of the rich and powerful are said to be interested in an international single order or the one world government, if you want. Is it somehow all related to that?
3: I tend to believe yes. I think so. And even just a general business acumen would tell me that it's easier to manipulate one government than 250. So if you're going to manipulate government, why don't you just have one government, and then you can control the entire world? And this is not so foolish as it might sound. It sounds like a melodrama for a movie, but
1: it does.
3: But
1: Secret
3: but
1: of the Bell or something.
3: Well,
1: and then I would even further speculate that somehow all of the world source.
3: Well, that is one of the things which I totally believe. I think that there is some sort of a connection between the world government, if you please, some sort of an overstate over the world. And most, I have heard politicians and I've heard knowledgeable people in the United Nations is based on some sort of a world system
1: mm-hmm.
3: of government.
1: Oh, yes.
3: And consequently, if there is, in fact, some sort of a system in which all nations are aware and they honor certain things, even if they get cantankerous and get out of line, all nations and politicians and diplomats are aware that there is a world order of sorts.
1: All right, Jordan, hold it right there. We're at the top of the hour. Relax. We'll be back to you. We will try to make some sort of galactic sense of all of this. When we come back, Jordan Maxwell is my guest, and you're listening to Dreamland.

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1: It certainly is. Dreamland underway for a Sunday evening. I'm Art Bell. Now, it's a busy night. All right, to Jordan Maxwell. Jordan, are you there?
2: Yes, I am.
1: All right. Linda Howe mentioned in her piece the rising sun.
2: Yes, and that caught my attention because that's a symbol that I have been very familiar with for a long time. And the implications of the rising sun are horrendous, because we can take that all the way back, as I said before. Much of the symbolism goes back into the ancient and prehistoric world. I don't believe there's ever been a symbol used more frequently and more widely used than that of the rising sun.
1: But it would make sense. I mean, early man, Jordan, would have, worshipped the sun, would
2: Absolutely.
1: Have looked at the sun as one of the biggest things in his world.
2: Absolutely. And the sun represented life. It represented warmth and light on the earth, and life, L-I-F-E, life on the earth. But it also is a very important symbol in the occult societies of Freemasonry. For instance, the communist symbols that are used during the Communist Party and Soviet Union. The Soviet National Coat of Arms used the rising sun. The Nazi symbol of the swastika was the sun in motion. If you go through a flag book, Flags of the World and Heraldry, you will find the sun and its rising is a symbol that is used by almost every culture in the world.
1: Mm-hmm.
2: And that's why it's a very important symbol. And as you say, it's because the sun was so important to ancient man. But I'm saying that there is another significant connection can be made to that rising sun symbol, in that it represents spiritual and intellectual enlightenment. And consequently, it was used as a symbol in the illuminated societies, or even the Bavarian Illuminati used the rising sun to symbolize the coming of an age of enlightenment that would be dominated by the different various societies.
1: Well, enlighten me a little. What is the Illuminati?
2: Well, there were many different Illuminatis as such. The Jesuits were referred to as the Illuminati. The Bavarian Illuminati, of which has been fairly well talked about in political circles, was a Southern German, the order of Freemasons, who infiltrated into the Grand Lodge of England and had for a time great sway, as if it were a secret society within a society. Freemasonry was already well in existence in England and in Europe, and in 1717 is when it was founded. And in 1775, 74, 75, and 76, the Bavarian Illuminati, which was a hybrid occult order, insinuated itself and moved into and joined itself to the Grand Lodge of England, and became very powerful in its ability to manipulate Masonic government edicts and education, etc. And so the influence of secret societies, as I said, on government has been an issue which people have been looking at for some time. I particularly believe that the governments of the world today are in fact being very heavily influenced and manipulated by fraternal orders, secret societies. A classic example of the kind of thing I'm talking about is you go to any good university and there's going to be things which are called Greek letter societies. Physicians have their own fraternal orders. Attorneys have their fraternal orders. Politics has its own. And so I believe that so much of what we see happening in our country, and I'm mostly concerned with our country, that so much of our politics, our religion, our social institutions are being directed behind the scenes by
1: secret societies.
2: Yeah, by secret societies, fraternal orders. Even those societies which are semi-secret and supposedly open for review. I believe that, for instance, behind what we call Scottish and York Rite, I believe is a higher degree of Freemasonry, and consequently I find no fault with the Freemason next door, but I do believe that behind British Freemasonry is a higher form of occult Freemasonry. And so I'm very concerned about the influence that secret societies, fraternal orders have on us.
1: You know, Jordan, let me say something, and maybe you can come back at me in some way. I am not a great believer in conspiracy theory.
2: Mm-hmm.
1: And if you look at the world today, to imagine that a single entity of any sort or a single secret society or even a group of them are in charge is to me ludicrous, because, Jordan, there is so much disorder in the world, and I mean disorder, that it's hard to imagine there's any central control. How do you refute that?
2: Well, I don't. I'm not saying that there is one all-encompassing society.
1: Or even many.
2: Or even many. But I do, if you will recall, Freemasonry, the Grand Lodge Freemasonry, that which we call the Scottish Rite Freemasonry, has a symbol on their lodges, Ordo ab Chao, order out of chaos. And the idea is that with the influence of powerful forces behind the scene, you can bring order out of the chaos that we see. We know, for instance, that much of the crime is that we have in the streets and the crime that we have in this country is organized. It is, we even have a term, organized crime.
1: Mm-hmm.
2: So I don't find that it's, I mean, I believe that most of what we see happening in our world today, wars and the revolutions and the bloodshed and all the anarchy going on, I believe someone is causing it. I do not subscribe to the theory that things just happen, because I know better. I know that in big business and big money and big government, things don't just happen. And
1: so the wars we've had, the great social disruptions that we've had, these have been orchestrated, planned.
2: I think so, yes. I think that for the most part they have been. They have been heavily influenced. And even the organizationally accepted reference books and history books will talk about the conspiratorial apparatus going on in Germany and in England. And we have such things as Byzantine conspiracies, and we know that there has been this kind of thing going on. I mean, why would there in law enforcement today in this country, federal, state, and local, why do they have divisions called the Criminal Conspiracies Divisions if there isn't such a thing as a criminal conspiracy? And then we
1: Wait a minute, Jordan. Why would a Criminal Conspiracies Division imply that that group themselves was a criminal conspiracy? In other words, they are organized to try and find criminal conspiracies, and it doesn't take too much imagination to know that criminals conspire.
2: Well, then you've just answered what I said. That I'm not saying that the entire world is in the hands of one group or one group of societies, but I'm saying that the concept of a criminal conspiracy is something that we have always dealt with. There have always been brotherhoods and secret societies and fraternal orders, the assassins and the religious orders. We know that these things go on throughout the world. They always have. I'm just saying that it's logical to me that if there are many other smaller societies
1: mm-hmm.
2: manipulating or causing chaos or causing disruption, why couldn't there be an organized effort on the part of very powerful people who have the money and the background and the experience to frighten people into doing things that they would not ordinarily do. By
1: all right,
2: creating.
1: Then,
2: we
1: then,
2: know Hitler did that.
1: Then the next logical question is, to what end? In other words, what motivation or what motive do these people have?
2: Well, I think that they have various motives at different times in history. We know that Adolf Hitler used chaos in the streets and bloodshed to frighten the people. I believe that this is my opinion. I believe that our government has purposely allowed, according to a plan, violence to go on, allowed terrorism to go on, and when people are found guilty of terrorist acts, murder, in fact, that they are eventually allowed to go back on the streets, and we know that that is true, that, that we do put many criminals back on the streets because we just don't have room for them. However, if you don't pay your income taxes, they will find why they allow murderers back on the street, is because there is a very small percentage of 1% in the population of killers.
1: Well, as a matter of fact, I think, Jordan, the statistics show that about 7% of the criminals commit some incredible percentage of the violent crime that goes on. In other words, it's a very small nucleus of very recidivistic criminals.
2: Yes, yes. And if you were to take them out of society, and of course the powers that be, we're talking about law enforcement and government, pretty well know with the high technology we have today, they pretty well know who they are and most usually know where they are. Now, if they wanted to take them out of society and therefore take out this threat of violence and rape and mayhem, they could do it. And this government is the most powerful entity on earth. And if they chose to take someone out of service, they could do it very easily. They got a hold of Adolf Hitler on the field of battle throughout the world 60 years ago when they were a lot less sophisticated than they are now. They were able to get a hold on the great evil empire of the Soviet Union. This country is able to get a hold on anybody at any time they please. They will send in the military and bring you back to this country any time they please. They are this government that we live under is a very powerful entity. Consequently, if the violence continues, if the lawlessness continues, the drugs are coming in by the boatfuls, it's because someone, I believe, is looking the other way purposely. And I would go a step further and say that there is influence in our government to allow this kind of crime to go on because it's good for politics. I have heard judges talk about this.
1: Yes, and you think that influence would be the secret societies?
2: Yes, because I know that, for instance, a classic example is that the Mafia itself is a Masonic order. It was founded by Giuseppe Mazzini and Garibaldi of Italy, both high-degree Freemasons. And so much of the underworld is a Masonic order. They use Masonic symbolism. It's a fascinating story when you get behind all of these different societies and criminal societies.
1: And what about all the good the Masons do?
2: Well, I'm not talking about the guy that lives next door to you. I'm talking about the people who live down the street.
1: The local lodges.
2: Yeah, the local lodges. I'm talking about occult Freemasonry. Those societies within societies. As I said, the Grand Lodge era... the Grand Lodge of England was founded in 1717, but in 1775, Illuminati Freemasonic, the Illuministic Freemasons moved into Freemasonry and began using it.
1: All right. How does all of this, or even the higher realms of the Freemasons, connect to anything beyond the human race?
2: Well, if we go back to the building of the pyramid, the whole idea of being a Freemason comes from the word Masonic or Mason, and we know that that word is used in relation to anyone who builds with bricks. And if you go back to Egypt, all of these symbols and emblems that are used in modern-day Masonry go back to Egypt, because they were the great builders of temples and pyramids with brick. And, of course, there were other great temples before Egypt, but the symbolism is primarily Egyptian today.
1: Huh.
2: And they were the great brick builders. And so, consequently, today when you go to college or high school and you graduate, you get a degree and you come out with a square mortarboard. The square mortarboard that you wear when you graduate comes from the mortarboard that brick masons or plasterers and brick masons use in building with plaster and cement and bricks. So that when you were even, you know, using those symbols in education, in universities. The symbolism is just profound once you get into it and see how all of these things have come down to us.
1: The presumption being that mankind could not have, with technology at the time, built the pyramids. Hence, it was extraterrestrial technology that gave the otherwise earthly Masons the ability to put all this together. Is that about right?
2: I tend to find that that's probably about right, in my opinion. I think that the people who built the pyramid, the peoples who built that pyramid, if there were people at all, had cosmic companionship in their work. I mean, they said they did. all of the ancient cults and societies go all the way back to Babylon. I have always talked about the influence of the gods on their, you know, on their work.
1: Secrets then were imparted that the Masons or Masonry today retains?
2: Yes, yes. And I think that is quite true. And even the architecture today, which is used, architects will tell you that there is, going back to the Middle Ages, there were the trades, the architectural trades, and they were called Masonic orders. And from that, we get our modern-day unions and the idea of protecting the crafts. They call it craft masonry. We have something called statecraft.
1: There is a new hotel in Las Vegas that is definitely a pyramid. I wonder if the Masons had anything to do with that.
2: Well, I shouldn't be a bit surprised.
1: All right, I want you to hold on for a second. I want to get the numbers out. We're about to open up the lines when we come back from the bottom of the hour break. So if you would like to call us, here are the phone numbers. First-time callers at area code 702-271-222. I feel like I ought to set up a line for Masons, past a certain degree. Wildcard lines, area code 702-727-1295. 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My guest is Jordan Maxwell. We're talking about ancient symbols and groups and mythology, and we'll be right back. All right. Without pulling punches, Jordan, are you there?
2: Yes,
1: I'm going to just deliver this to you the way it came over the fax, and I want to get your response. Art, I am disappointed that you would give this man a forum. As a Jew, I know that conspiracy theories are as deadly as any fighting words. Please ask him, what is the difference between Freemasonry and Catholicism, or the difference between Catholicism and Judaism, and I think he'll uncover his true colors. What about it, Jordan?
2: Well, I consider Freemasonry a fraternal order coming out of the 1717 England based on the old operative Masonic orders or the old operative orders of Freemasonry coming from the Middle Ages. And today, Scottish and York Rite Freemasonry is nothing more than a fraternal order operating in something called speculative Freemasonry. It's not necessarily made up of people who actually work with bricks, but now it is the philosophers and business people of the world who also are members of Masonic orders. But when we get into the Catholic Church, I believe the Catholic Church itself is a Masonic order of sorts in that it is based on some ancient cults that have come out of the ancient world. Its symbolism is very easily traced back to both Syria, Persia, Egypt, and especially the Sumerian and Babylonian. I don't know what the person was getting at. I haven't mentioned anything about
1: Judaism. No, you haven't.
2: No, I don't intend to. I'm just talking about the mere fact that we do have societies operating in the world. Doctors will tell you that. They belong to societies.
1: All right, let's try this one. Art, ask your guest, what is behind the war in Northern Ireland? Does the new truce mean some hidden groups have united? If so, why?
2: I think that's probably has something to do with it. I was interested in that because I have some great color pictures of the marches of the different groups operating in Northern Ireland, and they are very much Masonic. They are, even some of the articles coming out of Northern Ireland talk about the Masonic Brotherhoods who have joined together to fight the British, and then there are others who are there to establish British rule secret society. So
1: the answer in short is yes.
2: Yes.
1: Hi, Art, please ask your guest to tell you about Albert Pike and the book he has written and the subjects that he talks about in his book, Morals and Dogma. I think it'll blow you out of the water. Will it?
2: Yeah, well, Albert Pike has been considered the great, Freemasonic high priest, and that he was during the Civil War and after. He was probably very heavily connected with the Order of the Golden Circle and the Order of the Golden Triangle, which later joined and became known as the Ku Klux Klan. And so Albert Pike has had some very racist comments in his book Morals and Dogma, but I don't feel much like talking about Albert Pike over and above the fact that he was very heavily involved in politics of his time.
1: All this does not somehow connect to anti-Semitism or racism, does it?
2: I don't think so. No. Matter of fact, some of the most malign people in the world have been Jews. I believe that Jews have been malign because someone behind the scene seeks to cause, if they're going to do something, if a criminal society is going to do something, it would be better to have a scapegoat in case you get caught. And consequently, I believe Jews have been made a scapegoat by other societies who are not Jewish.
1: All
2: right. At all.
1: I wanted to get that clear. All right. Let's
2: and
1: see.
2: Some of the most important people in this country today are very, very important and wealthy people in the country we know have a tremendous influence on our government or are very Protestant.
1: All right. All right. Having said all that, to the telephones. First time caller line. You're on the air with Jordan Maxwell. Hi.
3: Yes, hello, Mr. Bell, Mr. Maxwell. Very,
2: hello.
3: Very interesting.
2: Thank you.
3: This is my first time hearing Dreamland. On your dissertation regarding intervention, I guess most people think divine intervention like a term.
2: Mm-hmm.
3: And I just wanted to point out that in Genesis 6:2 it says, and I quote, "And the sons of God found the daughters of men fair and went into them," which certainly suggests a commingling or intercourse.
2: Correct. Yeah.
3: The possibility of a little higher species.
2: Yeah.
3: On the other issue, going back way before the Eleusinian mysteries, way back before the Sumerians, these ancient mysteries and wisdoms were not evil to begin with, because there is documentation that Jesus spent time at the pyramids, studies.
2: Yeah.
3: But when men, that will say evil men, found out about it, they infiltrated. But it's not the symbols themselves that are evil. It's what men did to them.
1: Of course. Yep. Where are you calling from?
3: I'm calling from Las Vegas.
1: Las Vegas and KWN. Excellent. Glad to have you along. Thank you very much for the
2: you.
1: Call.
2: I agree with
1: and
2: what,
1: you.
2: And
1: you agree with her. In other
2: yes,
1: words,
2: yes.
1: It is not the symbols of themselves are not
2: evil.
1: Are not evil.
2: It's how they're used and by who they're used.
1: Mm-hmm.
2: And but the point is that there are societies and organizations and organized societies, and some good and some bad. And I'm saying that we know that there are societies which are dedicated to overthrows of governments. We, even the Freemasons, will admit that the Illuminati did, in fact, operate within Freemasonry at a time, and that's even in their own literature.
1: All right. East of the Rockies, you're on the air with Jordan Maxwell. Hello.
4: Hello.
1: Hello.
4: Do you know who Tex Mar is?
2: Yes, I do.
4: And
2: I don't know that much about him, but I know who you mean.
4: But he's saying the same thing you are. But the Illuminati is like Satan worshippers?
2: Yes. Well, as I said, there's quite a bit of literature out, and a lot of it is very legitimate and very good research material on secret societies, etc., and the satanic groups, and we have a lot of that going on, and I'm aware of his writings. I'm trying to stay middle of the road and just make the point that there are some very powerful societies that work throughout the world that we need to take our heads out of the ground and actually look at the very good possibility, because we know that even in our own country that there are parties. We call them the Democratic and Republican Party. They're groups, the power groups. We call we even have a term, special interests. And the people of the country are always at war and at odds with special interests. Well, I'm talking about orders of people and fraternal orders. Why do you think it has them on the back of the $1 bill, the Novus Ordo Seclorum, or the New Order of the World?
4: Right.
2: So we're talking about an order of things. I mean, Adolf Hitler called his monstrosity an order of things, the New Order.
1: All right, ma'am, where are you?
4: In Wichita.
1: Wichita. All right. Thank you very much for the call. The New World Order.
2: Yes. The word New World Order. It's actually the new order, or the new secular world order. The pyramid.
1: The godless world,
2: well,
1: Jordan?
2: I, you know what I find interesting about that is that there's been so much written about that, but I have at least seven major reference works, which I have photocopied articles from, on the chief cornerstone, or the triangle on the pyramid. And all seven of these reference works, most have been found in theological seminaries. The word for the Messiah in Hebrew, and I think it's Psalms 118:22, the Messiah is referred to as the chief cornerstone, the builders rejected. And then the twice in the New Testament, Jesus is referred to as the chief cornerstone, the builders rejected. The word seems to be a Greek word, which means, in the New Testament, a Greek word which means a triangle which sits on top of a pyramid, the pyramid on. And so the pyramid, I believe, the original pyramid, the Cheops, the one we call Cheops pyramid, I believe is a very important religious symbol put here by deity, the divine. I don't know how you would, you know, how you view the divine, but God as such.
1: How do you view the divine? Is the divine an extraterrestrial, Jordan?
2: I believe that the divine, I believe I have two concepts that I'm trying to intermingle in my mind for years. I believe in an overall spiritual force in the universe that, for lack of a better term, we could just call the presence of God. I believe

0: out there that that are more highly advanced than we, and who have come here and intervened in our evolution and continue to this day to intervene in our life.
1: Is that what you think you saw at Area 51?
0: Well, that I don't know. I really don't know what it was I saw at Area 51, but I'll tell you, if what we, the three of us, saw at Area 51 was real, if it was not a holograph bounced down on our atmosphere by a satellite, if it was a real thing we were seeing, then one of two things is true. Either our technology, and I mean human technology, has far, far surpassed anything that we normally would think that we have, or there is, in fact, an extraterrestrial presence here.
1: Well, gee, either way, it's an interesting story. East of the Rockies, you're on the air with Jordan Maxwell. Where are you calling from, please?
2: From Fort Smith, Arkansas. KWHN is now carrying Dreamland.
1: Excellent.
2: As of tonight.
1: Yes, sir.
2: I've always suspected of, you know, the supernatural. And here about 2 years ago, I've had some experience in a certain area that has changed my life, and I've seen some things that I can't put in words. But one question that I had, I believe there's a balance in that power, but in the period of history called the Dark Ages,
0: mm-hmm.
2: did that have any significant power shift one or swing one way to the other in your theories?
0: That's an interesting point. I had never really thought about that, actually. If we're to understand that extraterrestrial life forms have influenced us in our evolution, in our theology, in government, then it's a very, very good point that maybe some evil forces were at work and to keep the human race in the dark. We know that at that time, the church, the Catholic Church, was the dominating force, and that only the priests were allowed to be educated, and so out of that came what was called the Dark Ages. And of course, with the Age of Enlightenment or the Renaissance, there began a revolution or a rebellion against that kind of thing, and so it gave birth to a new Age of Enlightenment. So
1: Jordan, these secrets that we talk about, that the society shares, or that the rich and powerful share, who knows, are these documented, are these secrets somewhere on some holy grail kept from our eyes? And if so, where do you think that somewhere is?
0: Well, I'd be very interested. If before I pass away, I'd like to be able to know what was in the Vatican Library that was taken from the Alexandrian Library, and the ancient text and all of these ancient things which have been kept from our eyes in the Vatican Library. I know that in the Himalayas mountains there are just an incredible collection of ancient documents. And one never knows where these things are. But I'm sure that there is a whole mystery school still in operation today throughout the world.
1: Hmm.
0: And
1: all right, let's keep moving. We have a lot of callers. First-time caller line, you're on the air with Jordan Maxwell. Hi. Hello there.
3: Is this Gordon Maxwell?
1: Jordan Maxwell. Turn your radio off, sir, and tell us where you're calling from.
3: I'm calling from Carmel, California.
1: Okay. All right, turn your radio off, please.
3: Yeah, I will. Hello?
1: Yes, go ahead.
3: Yeah, I'm calling from Carmel.
1: Right.
3: I've been listening to you a lot, and I enjoy it. First of all, I'd like to say that the Protestant Freemasons were augmented by the Catholic Knights of Columbus, and it had nothing to do with Freemasonry, but were competitive because the Catholics thought they needed a group to compete with the Freemasons. So there are two different, completely different groups. One is the Knights of Columbus, and the other is the Freemasons.
1: Well, it seems to me, and Jordan, you might want to comment on this, if you've got enough secret societies all in some way in competition with each other, or trying to attain power or influence or whatever you do with secret societies,
0: mm-hmm.
1: that the end result would be a kind of a chaotic
0: mess
1: anyway. So instead of some conspiracy that's doing something specific, they're all in contention, and we have

0: chaos?
1: Well, my answer to that is, I'm not saying that there is one overall, all-encompassing conspiratorial apparatus over the world. However, that is not foreign to Christianity, because Christianity, all Christians will understand and remember that the scripture says the whole world is lying in the power of the wicked one, that there is a demonic force behind the governments in the world that we know today. The Apostle Paul, it was Paulinist New Testament theology that said that we are at war, not with flesh and blood, but with principalities and secret societies and powers behind the throne, spiritual entities. So the whole idea of secret societies and even one great order of secret society operating in the world is not foreign to Christianity. So, and the mere fact that in the old times, in the Old Testament, every time angels appeared to the prophets or to the people in the Bible, they always appeared in the form of men. And even in the New Testament theology, the Apostle Paul says to be hospitable to all men, for some have entertained angels unaware. The implication being is that you could be talking to an angel and don't even realize it.
0: Mm-hmm.
1: So the mere fact that someone like myself would say that it is at least possible, if not plausible, that that extraterrestrials may look like us, may have created us in their image, and we might in fact be talking to one and wouldn't even know it, has a lot of credibility in Christianity.
0: All right, very quickly, east of the Rockies, you're on the air with Jordan Maxwell. Hi.
2: Hi. My name's Randy. I'm calling from Chandler.
0: Chandler, Arizona?
2: Arizona.
0: Uh-huh.
2: Wait
0: a minute. You're not east of the Rockies, are you?
2: No. I bet you I called the wrong one, didn't
0: I? I'll bet you did. Thank you very much for the call. West of the Rockies, you're on the air with Jordan Maxwell. Hi.
3: Hello. How are you?
0: I am fine. Where are you?
3: I'm in Oregon.
0: Oregon, all right.
3: Okay, my name's Janine. And I'd like to say that I agree with his comment about crime in America, saying that if we wanted to do away with these violent criminals,
0: that we could do it.
3: That we could do it, and mm-hmm. It hasn't been done, and it's very bizarre that we're in a country. How are you?
0: I am fine. Where are you?
3: I'm in Oregon.
0: Oregon, all right.
3: Okay, my name's Janine. And I'd like to say that I agree with his comment about crime in America, saying that if we wanted to do away with these violent criminals,
0: that we could do it.
3: That we could do it, and mm-hmm. It hasn't been done, and it's very bizarre that we're in a country that would keep people in prison for long terms for the use of marijuana, yet allow rapers and murderers out after a very small time spent in prison.
1: Well, I couldn't agree more.
0: I agree, too. I mean, it is a nonsensical policy. There's no question about it. Jordan, we are again at the top of the hour, so mm-hmm. We've got to pause here. All right, pause we shall. If you must leave us at this hour, I'm sorry. There is one more hour to go. But it will not be carried by all stations. Hopefully, KWN, which just picked up the show, will indeed begin carrying the third hour soon. Just wanted to mention that, and we'll be right back in all other time zones.
4: Is the CBC. Radio Network.
0: Back now to Jordan Maxwell. Are you there, Jordan?
1: Yes, I am, Art.
0: All right.
1: I have a quote I'd like to quote in relation to our economic situation.
0: Yes, go right
1: back,
0: ahead.
1: Back in 1948, the book Brave New World by Aldous Huxley, Brave New World.
0: Yes.
1: In the introduction written by Julian Huxley, it's an interesting quotation. We're talking about 1948.
0: Mm-hmm.
1: It says, quote, as political and economic freedom diminishes, sexual freedom tends compensatingly to increase.
0: Mm-hmm.
1: And the dictator, unless he needs cannon fodder and families with which to colonize empty and conquer territories, this dictator will do well to encourage that freedom. In conjunction with the freedom to daydream, under the influence of dope, the movies, and the radio, it will help to reconcile his subjects to the servitude, which is now their fate, end quote.
0: All right.
1: So,
0: let me give you a quote from somebody who just sent a fax in Charleston, South Carolina.

0: This man on Dreamland saying the Catholics are a group subversive in nature. Well, I just hate it when people attack a very wealthy church that is, quote, very moral and has not changed like other churches. I am a Catholic, and the Pope is not Jim Jones or David Koresh. This guy must be suffering from paranoid delusions. How do you respond to that?
1: First of all, I never said that the Pope was like Jim Jones, or that there seems to be an awful lot of people putting words into my mouth that I didn't say.
0: Well, that this will give you an opportunity to unsay them or to make
1: to clarify them.
0: Yeah, that's right.
1: The fact of the matter is that the Catholic Church has been guilty of, and is today guilty of, intervening into political affairs, be it through throughout the world. As I said, my mother had an uncle, and I used to sit and listen to him talk about the Vatican, the Jesuitical assassinations, how Jesuits were used to assassinate people, how the assassins in the Middle East provided narcotics and drugs. It is a very well-known story that the Catholic Church has been involved in very powerful syndicates and underworld organizations, and one needs only to see movies like Godfather 3, where it even talks about the P2, a propaganda due lodge of Freemasonry operating in the Vatican. People need to get their heads out of the sand and find out that the Catholic Church is not the holy, sanctimonious organization that they think it is. Religion, generally speaking, across the board, I don't care if it's Jewish, if it's Catholic, Protestant, or Islamic, or any other religious organizations have been involved in political movements, and any time you
0: But Jordan, of course they have. The Catholic Church, the bishops, I think, just made a statement about the Republican plan, saying more or less it's mean-spirited. They didn't use those words, but you know they said it'd produce more abortions and or whatever. In other words, whether it's Catholics or anybody else, of course religion is involved in politics. How could it not be?
1: Absolutely, but I'm saying it is even involved on a far more esoteric level. It's a far more deeper level. Has the Vatican been involved in the politics of Europe? It has engaged itself in the murder and the violence in the Europe, in revolutions. We know that the Jesuits are guilty of all sorts of intrigue in government. I am sure there's a lot of blood that has been shed during the Middle Ages, during the Reformation, the Inquisitions. As a matter of fact, I believe that the Catholic Church became, and I didn't bring the Catholic Church up, but since it's been brought up, let me say this. I believe that the Catholic Church is a very wealthy organization.
0: It is
1: a very prominent theological institution in the world for the very reason that at a time, at certain periods in history, you had to be a Catholic or you were beheaded. You were put to death on the stake and burned at the stake. And until such time as we find out how these great religious institutions got to be great and large because of violence and bloodshed and murder, there is nothing holy about how the Catholic Church got to be a great empire.
0: It got to be that way by being... Yeah, Jordan, you seem to be angry at religion.
1: Yes, because I'm tired of Jews calling in saying that I have said something against the Jewish people. Then I get Catholics calling in saying I've said something against the great and holy Church. All I am saying is something that great people in the past have written on from the founding of this country is that there is, in fact, a phenomena in our world today, and that is the existence of secret societies and fraternal orders operating behind our professions, our institutions of higher learning, our governments, and our theological institutions. And until such time as we wake up and find out who prints the money, where the ideas come from, who has the power behind the scenes, and as long as we are going to continue to hold on to antiquated, outdated concepts and ideas about how holy we are as a people and how righteous and holy our institutions are, we're never going to get to the bottom of how we got in the mess we're in today.
0: All right. Well, be careful not to pull any punches here, Jordan. East of the Rockies, you're on the air with Jordan Maxwell.
2: Hi, my name is Renzo.
0: Okay, you're going to have to speak up. You're very hard to hear.
2: I live in Oshkosh, Wisconsin.
0: All right.
2: Well, Art, this is the worst guest you've ever had on.
0: Why do you say that?
2: Well, Jordan, you're so full of it, I'd like to come down there and slap you, you little jerk.
0: I guess, is that the extent of it, or is there going to be...
1: I think maybe.
2: You just say these things that make no sense.
0: All right, caller, like, wait a minute. Think. Hold on, Jordan. Caller, hold on. Caller, like what?
2: Like he says, I believe, I think, he has nothing to support this. You're so full of it. Aliens. You're affecting society? How? Chaos happens. There's too many people here.
0: Okay, is that it?
2: Yeah, that's it.
0: All right. You want to respond, Jordan?
1: I don't think there's anything to respond to. I mean, he had his opinion, and I've got mine.
0: All right. We'll leave it there, then. West of the Rockies, you're on the air with Jordan Maxwell. Hello? No. East of the Rockies, you're on the air with Jordan Maxwell. Hi.
3: Hello, Jordan. I would like to ask you some questions about some things I've been hearing you say.
2: Mm-hmm.
3: I'm right now trying to form an opinion about what I think of secret societies. I've had friends of mine tell me about groups like the CFR, the Trilateral. I've had them mention a word like the Illuminati that you've mentioned. They call it the Order of the Illuminati. I'd like to know what you think about all those, the one world government, the worldly conspiracies, and that sort of thing. I don't know really what to think of it yet. And
0: well,
3: I'll get off the phone and let you comment.
0: All
3: thanks
0: right.
3: a lot.
0: Okay.
3: I think you're very informative.
0: All right, thank you.
1: Thank you. I tend to believe that some of the greatest people in our history have believed in such things. If you will let me, I would like to quote George Washington. In, let's see, 1798, September 25, I have a photocopy of a letter by George Washington to one of his friends where he said, I have heard much of the nefarious and the dangerous plans and the doctrines of the Illuminati. And then a second letter, he says, it was not my intention to doubt that the doctrines of the Illuminati and the principles of Jacobinism had not spread in the United States. On the contrary, no one is more truly satisfied of this fact than I am. Then he goes on to say, George Washington goes on to say, that individual, he talks about Freemasons, and then he says, I do not believe that all Freemasons are guilty of this kind of thing, of this kind of conspiratorial action, but then he says, but that individuals of them may have done this, or that the founder or instruments employed to found the democratic societies in the United States may have had these objects in mind and actually had the separation of the people from their government is too evident to be questioned. And then Benjamin Disraeli, July 14, 1856, Benjamin Disraeli said to the House of Commons, quote, there is in Italy a power which we seldom mention in this house. I mean the secret societies. It is useless to deny because it is impossible to conceal that a great part of Europe, the whole of Italy and France, and a great portion of Germany, to say nothing of other countries in the world, is covered with a network of these secret societies, just as the surfaces of the earth are now being covered with railroads, end quote. I can go on and read about 25 other great quotes from leading industrialists, leading leaders throughout the world, religious and political, talking about the existence of political and criminal secret societies that are working out in the country today. And I think that until such time as we look at and get a clear view as to where these institutions have come from, this special interest that we're all concerned about, and believe me, there's nothing more powerful than a special interest that's been around for hundreds of years, knowing how to manipulate people. And we're history books are filled with this.
0: All right, Jordan. Wildcard Line, you're on the air with Jordan Maxwell.
4: Yes. Good evening, Art. This is Greg in Mountain Home. How are you doing?
0: Oh, fine.
4: Mr. Maxwell, I've been listening to your conversations tonight with great interest. I was wondering, in my readings of all this, and I've been reading about this for a number of years, not as many as you. It seems to me, and I've never really been able to put my finger on it, but it seems to be that there's an interlocking between these organizations, not necessarily one all-encompassing organization as Art would like to put his finger on, but that individuals from one group belong to organization and another group belong to another group, and that the ideas and the personnel kind of interlock in a network.
1: Oh, yes, yes. I have seen the same thing, and that's been known and commented on by many authors and writers and researchers in the field, that many of the names of prominent members that were known to be members of certain secret societies in Europe, their names keep turning up in American societies, and we can trace that kind of thing for at least those records that we do have of these societies. So you're right. Yes, there is a connections can be made between individuals. For instance, the CFR, the Council on Foreign Relations in our country, it's not a secret society as such, but it is a semi-secret order in that we don't know and we're not privy to know all of its workings behind the scenes.
0: All right. Are the guys and gals in the CFR also likely to be the same ones dancing about the owl?
1: No, I don't think so. I think some of them may be. But we know that the CFR is connected to something in England called the British Institute or the Royal Institute for International Affairs. You've got to know that any time you're talking about big money, big government, and political power, you've got to know that there are going to be fraternal orders and special interest groups involved in this kind of thing. Now, because we, on our level where we live, the common people, aren't bothered by such things or involved in such things, we tend to think that that everything is going along just fine. I don't think so. I think that there's a very powerful presence of something called special interest in international politics, and I think we see it operating all around us, and we just haven't opened our eyes to see and listen with our ears well enough to catch all of these connections that can be made. And believe me, there are a lot of very highly educated academic people who have written on this subject, not just me.
0: All right. Back to the phones. East of the Rockies, you're on the air with Jordan Maxwell.
5: Hi, this is Dave in Wichita, and I have a question for Jordan. First of all, I went to a Jesuit high school, and let there be no doubt, Jesuit private high school, let there be no doubt that there are highly organized societies within the Jesuit. Another thing, too, regarding your question, Art, how is this taught? Is it all written down somewhere? Well, it harks back to the ancient Greek times with the mystery plays, in which these symbols were utilized in terms of acting out a play.
1: Oh, yeah.
5: Who only the initiates knew how to interpret. And this is carried back all through the centuries to the Bohemian Club. And I was wondering if he could elaborate on that, Jordan.
1: Well, that's exactly right, because they do have the mystery plays and skits that are put on at the Bohemian Society and the Bohemian Club. And I think it's interesting that it's called the Bohemian Grove, because when you get into grove worship, that's a whole new thing with the Druids and the Druids of England and Northern Europe in their grove worship. And if you'll remember that the ancient Druids had a priesthood, the Druid priest, and one of the symbols of their magic was the magic wand, like Merlin the Magician.
0: Yes.
1: And magic wands were always made out of holly wood. And I believe that we still have the magic worked on us by Hollywood. And there's a lot of symbolism and emblems that are used in movies and motion pictures. Indiana Jones and the Last Crusade, they're looking for the Cup of Christ. Why is Adolf Hitler looking for the Cup of Christ? Why is Darth Vader wearing the Nazi helmet? All of these are symbols and emblems denoting something. And I believe that there's something serious involved in it. I don't think it's all child's play. And I know that people who are involved in such research know that there is something very serious about the occultism that is going on in our country today.
0: All right. Wild card line, your turn with Jordan Maxwell.
6: Hi there. I'm calling from San Diego.
0: Yes, sir.
6: Mr. Maxwell, I just want to make a couple of comments. I think you're right on, and I really appreciate your outspokenness. And I think you really hit it on the head with that comment that our blindness is due to the fact that we want to identify with these sanctimonious organizations and hold ourselves up. And
1: yep.
6: That's all I want to say.
0: Thank you. There is some support.
1: Yeah, well,
0: it seems, Jordan, as though you're either received well with those who agree or almost violently from those who disagree.
1: Well, the people who are violently disagreeing, I believe, are they're rejecting, because they are rejecting off the, just totally, right off the top. They're in denial.
0: Well, I've got to say, Jordan, I listened to you talk about Catholicism for quite a while. I'm not Catholic.
1: Yeah.
0: But if I were Catholic and devout, I'd probably want to hit you on the head.
1: Well, I'll tell you what. If you were a member of the family of people who were burned at the stake, their heads were cut off, hot lead was poured in the face of human beings, hot lead was poured down their throat, people were beheaded, murdered throughout, thousands were murdered at a time. in France and Germany by the church. There's been a lot of crime committed by churches and religious organizations throughout the world.
0: Well, indeed, wars have been fought.
1: Well, I know, and I'm not attributing anything bad to the Catholic people today, but I am saying you better do some history, research into your history of how the church got to be so powerful. In a dog-eat-dog world, how did the Catholic Church get to be as powerful as it is? It got to be that way because history says it was a very despotic and powerful movement in Europe, and if you didn't join, you're dead.
0: I didn't mean to set you off again, Jordan. Stand by. We'll be right back to you for another 30 minutes. 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

0: 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Or the wildcard line at area code 702-727-1295. 727-1295 in the 702 area code. Now again, here's Art Bell.
1: All right, here we go again. Dear Art, please ask your guest if the Mormons use secret hand signals to identify each other. This is a great show. Fabulous guest. Thanks, Greg and Linda. Salt Lake City. Well, I guess they ought to know. What about it, Jordan?
2: I think they do, though I'm not a Mormon, so I can't say for sure, but I do know that the Mormon Church is absolutely, without a doubt, based on occult Freemasonry. Both Joseph Smith and Brigham Young were Freemasons. They were very heavily involved in Freemasonic activities, even at the time of his death, and some very formidable historians and writers, such as James Billington in The Fire in the Minds of Men. He's a very good historian, along with many others who have commented on Joseph Smith and Brigham Young's connections with the secret societies of Freemasonry. And
1: all right, we have covered.
2: I'm sure that there is a lot of Masonic stuff going on.
1: All right, so we have covered a lot of Western religions. What about the Eastern religions? Hinduism, the Muslims, the Buddhists. What about the other big religions around the world?
2: Well, they are the ones that were the actual beginnings of all of this that we have in the West. I mean, the whole idea of all of this, secret societies and orders, came out of the ancient East. And so the Assassins, as I said, and the Arabic orders, we know that this is where these things have actually began thousands and thousands of years ago. And so much of our religions, religious institutions, are based on these formidable sects from the East, from the ancient East.
1: So all of this is religion. In other words, religion is the secret order.
2: I think so. I think that's very accurate. I think all of this can be tied back to ancient belief systems, priesthoods, and religion in general. Yes.
1: All right. Let's. I just wanted to clear that up. East of the Rockies. You're on the air with Jordan Maxwell.
3: Hi, Art. This is Moki. I live in Kenosha, Wisconsin.
1: Okay, you got to speak up good and loud.
3: This is Moki. I live in Kenosha, Wisconsin.
1: Right, I got that. Go ahead.
3: I wanted to ask Jordan, well, I agree with everything that you said. I've always believed that the government lies to us about everything and that we don't really know what's going on and that we've contacted aliens and that they have technological breakthroughs that we don't know about and that they control us through TV and radio and cable and newspapers. And I had a theory, and I wondered if you had heard of it, and what you had to say about it was that I also believe that they lie to us about how many people there are on the planet. They say there's 5 billion, and really there's like closer to like a million people, and that like
1: a million.
3: When you watch on TV like the Indy 500, and then when you watch like a sports show or a basketball game or a concert, those people in the audiences are either the same people that they use or holographic images.
1: All right, thank you. You want to identify with any of that, Jordan?
2: Well, I'm sure that there's more than a million people because I see that many on the freeways in the morning here. So I'm sure that there's a lot more, but I appreciate his comment. I'm sure that there's a lot more than... It is interesting, though, bringing up about how the government lies to us, and I'm quite sure that happens all the time. I know it does. So.
1: All right, west of the Rockies, you're on the air with Jordan Maxwell.
4: Yes, sir. I'm surprised you didn't say anything about our importation of the upper echelon of the Nazis when they knew they were losing the war. And also the fact that the Pope could have stopped the death camps by excommunicating anybody that had anything to do with any of the extermination camps.
1: All right, thank you. The Nazis,
2: well,
1: I think you
2: we
1: did
2: know,
1: mention them.
2: Let me tell you what we do know from actual factual records. We do know that the Vatican provided the passports for all of the leading Nazi officers and generals and all of the leading Nazi officials so that they could travel once they saw that the regime was going down. The Vatican did supply the passports for the Nazis to go to Central and South America. That
1: and
2: we know for sure.
1: How do they explain that?
2: Well, because if you remember that Mussolini, the Italian dictator, was connected to, politically, Adolf Hitler, and the Pope of Rome was also very heavily connected to the government in Italy, and consequently, it appears that the Pope was in league with, because he in fact did, Pius XII did in fact sign two concordances or contracts with Adolf Hitler. I have pictures of him sitting with Adolf Hitler signing these contracts to give both financing and political support to Adolf Hitler if he would then assure the church that it would be the only religious institution allowed under the new order of the Nazi Empire. And so we know these things are actual factual history. I can send you the documents proving it. You can look in the encyclopedia or a dictionary under the word concordat, and it will tell you it was a contract signed by Adolf Hitler and the Pope of Rome.
1: Hey, Jordan, do you want to leave? Do you want to give out a phone number or an address for information or books or whatever?
2: I want to also say I'm not attacking any particular organization.
1: That much does seem clear to me. I've come to the view now that you're after all of them.
2: I'm after all of them.
1: Yes, all right.
2: It's a special interest period.
1: Mm-hmm.
2: My address, if you would just write to Jordan Maxwell, P.O. Box 7442. Burbank, California, 7442, Burbank, California, 91510. That's 91510. And I have a phone also, if anyone is interested, 818-769-1071.
1: Give it again, please.
2: That's 818 area, 769-1071.
1: Oh, you'll get some calls.
2: Well, I would hope so. I have videos. I have videos which I have... Done presentations, which I have. I have slide presentations documenting everything I've been saying. I have audio tapes and material. So if you're interested in any of this kind of research, I'll make it all available to you. Give me a call or write me at the P.O. Box 7442, Burbank, California, 91510.
1: All right. Very good. Back to the lines. First-time caller line. You're on the air with Jordan Maxwell.
5: Yes, Art.
1: Yes.
5: It is my pleasure. I'm a long-time listener, first-time caller, and I just wanted to pass along some things and ask a couple of questions. I'd like to take my answer off the air.
1: All right.
5: Okay, I love the subject. I know this is a very volatile, you're striking a lot of nerves out there. I myself, I'm a Freemason, and I'm a Scottish Rite Mason, and I'm third generation. But I just wanted to say... you know, there's a lot of good in Masonry, and we wanted to put the plug in for that.
1: Do you want to admit to all this?
5: I myself am not privy to any of this stuff. There's a lot of allegations.
1: Even at your level of Masonry, if all of this would be true at the top, there would be lots and lots of rumors and talk of it, even at your level.
5: Well, that's the thing. There's nothing but the absence of rumor. And, you know, all of my experience is nothing but good. Good moral men that are trying to improve themselves and to make a positive influence in the world.
2: Well, my answer to that is that I also have experience in Masonry, though I am not one, but members of my family were. I understand what you're saying. I am not in any way imputing anything bad to Freemasons as people, but I will tell you that there is something to be looked at into the history of the Scottish and York Rite as it is connected to the Grand Lodge in England. And there's a lot of very important information I have on that. If you'd like to write me, I'll send you all of this material and be happy to send it to you.
1: Uh-huh. So, Jordan, you are genetically a Mason.
2: Yeah, well, I've been connected to it for a long time.
1: Mm-hmm.
2: I have been connected to it in that many members of my family have been Masons. I have ministers or priests in my family. I'm a Italian background, so my mother's uncle worked in the Vatican, so I'm not impugning badness to anyone. I'm just saying that there are some very important things we need to know about how big government and big theology and big money operate, and we need to look at this. And there could very possibly be some information concerning these orders that we need to know as Americans.
1: All right. East of the Rockies, you're on the air with Jordan Maxwell.
6: Hi, Art.
1: Hello. Speak up good and loud. Tell us where you're calling from.
6: My name's Bill. I'm calling from Kenosha, Wisconsin.
1: All right.
6: Well, Art, can you tell me any of your personal experience with what is publicly unknown? Because I want to know what makes you want to have this show. Because I personally have never run into anything unusual.
1: Well, it's, I guess, well, that's a little off topic here. But I like exploring areas that that I have not previously explored and things that I don't know about. And that's what makes me have this program, and that's what has me seeking Mr. Maxwell on the air as well as others. The unknown. Ideas that are new to you, many of you. It's the idea. Expose yourself to new things. First time caller line, you're on the air with Jordan Maxwell.
7: Yes, how you doing?
1: I'm doing all right. Where are you?
7: I'm fine. I can't believe I got through. My name is Randy in New Orleans.
1: Yes, Randy.
7: The comment I'd like to make, Jordan was the first person I have heard that had the same concerns I've had. I've got a brother who's an assistant U.S. attorney, and I had an ex-stepbrother who was a federal judge. And the penal judicial system in America is such a disgrace. All the people that fill the prisons in America are basically there for drugs and for all these minor offenses and so forth. And the few percentages of hardcore criminals that can't be, you know, conditioned with therapy and released into society, if they cleared out all the people that didn't belong, basically, there'd be so much room for people that do belong, plus maybe white-collar crime to me, which is, you know, total insanity, that's the first time I heard anyone else making those sort of comments.
2: Well,
7: know?
2: I agree with you 100%.
7: And
2: I totally agree.
7: Okay, you know, it's funny. My ex-stepfather, who was a federal judge, would go around, you know, putting drug dealers in jail for 30 years and then come home and get drunk, you know? And I'd see this and go, it just doesn't make sense to me, you know?
2: Oh, I know.
7: And it just, you know, I just wish I would have finished my schooling and became a lawyer, but, you know, one person can't fight the whole system, you know, and the whole O.J. trial is a complete sham, you know. I'm more for the defense, just for the fact that I've seen on all the, I've never missed 2020 or like Dateline or any of this stuff. And there's so many prosecutors I consider them persecutors because they're putting so many people in jail. And my brother was a DA locally and all this in New Orleans, and he said they're all in it for the money. They want to make a name for themselves and get a paycheck, you know.
1: All right, sir. Thank you. Of course, that's New Orleans, Louisiana, which, by the way, has probably more murders and more crime right now than any other city in the nation per population.
2: Yeah, and it's not by mere chance. I don't think it's by mere chance that even in the state of California, we do not have a California justice system. We don't have a United States justice system. We have something here in California called the California criminal justice system. And I don't think it's by chance that they use those terms. Why would they call it a criminal justice system?
1: Right. West of the Rockies, you're on the air with Jordan Maxwell.
8: Hello, Art. I agree with a lot of the points that are being made by your guest. I am a 32nd degree Scottish Rite Mason.
1: All right. Well, I'm hearing echo on you for some reason. Yeah, you're a 32nd degree Mason?
8: Yes. And one point that I would like to make is that as like a hammer can be used to build or destroy, and religion and so many of these societies have been used for either good or bad. So
2: I agree.
8: I would agree with a lot of the points that your caller makes, and I don't see him as attacking anyone myself. So
2: I appreciate that.
1: All right.
2: I'm not, and that's not my purpose to attack anyone, but I'm drawing attention to the fact that behind government and great theological movements have been societies and fraternal orders, and we here in America need to understand that if we're going to keep control over our country and our lives, we need to be given all the facts, and we need to be able to look at all the facts, because the brain is like in a parachute. It doesn't work if it's not open. So we need to open our minds and open the history books and look at where we've come from as a people, because we're not going to continue to have our freedom if we keep putting our heads in the sand and don't want to admit that we all have something to look at. And these secret societies and fraternal orders and special interests operating in this country need to be investigated and looked at. And I am totally convinced that if we don't do that soon, we're not going to be able to continue to be free in this country.
1: Just idle curiosity, Jordan, but with what you're saying, if what you said were to be true, and these organizations had the power that you're suggesting they're trying to gather, they'd kill you.
2: They may yet. I'm just starting.
1: Well, it's true.
2: I had an FBI man here in Southern California call me and say, we've been watching you for some time. And the people who work in the FBI, he said, the working class people in the FBI appreciate what you're doing. We appreciate what you're doing. We are wholeheartedly behind you and your efforts to try and wake the people up. However, when you expose government and what you're doing and the way you're doing it, ultimately what you're doing is you're messing with big money, and one day they're going to deal with you.
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11: I've got next to me what's called a cart rack. It's a it's an affair with slotted little holes that hold the commercials and the bumper music and all that sort of thing. It came apart during the break, and several, you know, a bunch of carts fell down. As a matter of fact, I've got them all down here. And so I thought I would fix it, and I ran into the other room and got a container of super glue. And I guess I hadn't put the top back on it, so I took a pair of scissors right here, and I cut the top off the super glue to get it to flow. Well, it flowed all right. It flowed all over me. So I tried to pick it off, but it was still flowing on my finger. And I think that I've glued my lips together. This is the dumbest thing that I've ever done by a country mile. I've actually glued my lips together. I did. In my panic, I ripped part of my lip off. Such a piece of my lip is gone.
10: Join Art all night long or any portion thereof. You never know what's coming next on Coast to Coast AM, and neither does the host.
11: Actually, a little piece of my lip in the ash right here.
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0: Welcome to Dreamland, a program dedicated to an examination of areas in the human experience not easily nor neatly put in a box. Things seen at the edge of vision, awakening a part of the mind as yet not mapped, and yet things every bit as real as the air we breathe but don't see. This is Dreamland.
12: Another Sunday night, another Dreamland. Good evening, everybody. I'm Art Bell. And I'll give you a thumbnail sketch of what's coming up tonight. First, of course, the world's expert, well-acknowledged world's expert on crop circles, animal mutilations, and an extending field. That's Linda Howe. She'll be coming to us from Philadelphia. Then, a man who has written over 100 books, the latest of which is called The Awful Thing in the Attic. I thought they were generally in the cellar. But this one definitely is in the attic. We'll find out. Brad Steiger, a well-known Brad Steiger, is going to be my guest. And so that's kind of a little bit of an idea of what's coming up. Let me take care of a couple of items right up front. We all know that information is what it's all about. And Linda Howe. Linda, welcome to the show again.
13: Hi, Art.
12: Hi.
13: I just got in about an hour ago from North Haven, Connecticut, where the Omega Conference was held with Stanton Friedman and Jacques Vallée from California, myself, and others, discussing a variety of phenomena, including the current humanoid autopsy controversy.
12: Of course.
13: And last night there was considerable conversation about whether the cameraman died on August 3rd, 1995 in Los Angeles. A man that matches the name that Santilli had originally given researchers may have died, but I talked with Santilli's office as recently as Thursday, and they said that as far as they were concerned, the cameraman they're dealing with is alive and is under deep cover to protect himself and his family. So that issue is unresolved tonight.
14: Oh, boy. That gave me a little heart jump. So he's no doubt then still alive, or at least you're told.
13: Yes, they were telling me on Thursday, and part of the conversation in trying to clarify, is this man alive or not? I also talked with Bob Schell in Washington.
14: Ah.
13: And he had a very interesting comment to make about his own dealers into the intelligence community. He worked 30 years ago in the Central Intelligence Agency as a zoologist, biologist on things that would be related to biochemical warfare, or at least the research into those matters.
14: Right.
13: And he says with great firmness that he has not worked for the agency for 30 years, but many of these men do keep friendships with some of the people that they worked with. And I'm now going to play you an excerpt of one of his conversations recently with one of those colleagues, who then referred him to yet another man actively in intelligence who has an extraordinary thing to say about the panels that we have seen in the debris footage that has the two six-fingered hands side by side in what is now referred to as the panels or the boxes that the creatures were clutching to their chests, according to the cameraman, when they came on the scene to retrieve them. So now first is Bob Schell, and then I'm going to have some more comments and play another very brief audio of an extraordinary statement left on my message machine.
14: All right, here comes Bob Schell, and he is an ex-FBI photo a consultant analyst.
13: That's right.
14: Go right ahead, Linda.
8: So I called up my friend, who is in intelligence, officially retired. And
15: can I just ask for a qualifier? Did this friend work in the Inner Sanctum related to MJ-12 or any of the special projects in the Truman administration?
8: Not to my personal knowledge.
15: Okay.
8: Not to my personal knowledge.
15: Do you mean that he may have?
8: I doubt that he did. I know he knows a lot about this stuff.
15: Okay, well, I won't interrupt any further.
8: But
15: go ahead.
8: I don't think he was ever officially involved in it. But anyway, I called him up when I first got into this, and I said, Jim, let me tell you this story. I told him about the film. And
15: okay.
8: And I said, well, maybe it is. And he said, well, I figured it was a matter of time. And I said, Jim, am I getting myself in any personal danger by getting involved in this? He said, let me get back to you on that. So he called me back 3 days later after talking to some of his friends. He said, Bob, I don't think you have anything to worry about, because if they had wanted this hushed up, Santilli and the cameraman both would have been dead a week ago.
15: He said that?
8: Yeah.
15: Okay.
8: And so based on that assurance from him, I went ahead and got involved in it. And I have had no sign that anybody is monitoring me, following me. Nobody's threatened me. I see no intelligence involvement at all, which really surprises the hell out of me.
15: Anything else, any other information that's come to you from sources verifying it in some way?
8: Only that I have talked to one man who was referred to me by my other friend.
15: By Jim.
8: Yeah, this man is an active intelligence officer, mm-hmm. Very high level, who says that he has personally seen one of those control panels, the things with the handprints.
15: Right.
8: Years ago, back in the 60s. And he said he was peripherally involved in a project that was attempting to reverse engineer them.
16: And what they are is computers. And he said that after all the years of research they had done on them, they were no closer to understanding them than they were the first day they laid eyes on them.
15: And the knots placed in the palm at the ridges of the lower knuckles, at the tips of the fingers and so forth, they impress one as having some kind of connection to whatever electrical field or nerve impulse there would be.
16: What he said these things are is, the way he put it to me was neuron-based computers.
15: Neuron-based?
16: Yeah, not electronic, but biological in base. Which is very curious because there's an article in this month's Discovery magazine talking about building just such a thing. Our computer scientists are working in that direction.
15: Now, that is a very interesting and new concept, the idea of a neuron-based biological computer that would be personally keyed to each of the beings, tailor-made so that whatever their hands and their fields and their telepathic neuron connection to those panels would be their direction. And he also went on to say that there is the distinct possibility that each panel tailor-made for each being could not be cross-used by another being, or we couldn't activate them. And it may explain, Art, why in the cameraman's statement he said that he called them the freaks at the crash site, were screaming and clutching these boxes or panels so desperately to their chest.
14: Absolutely incredible. I mean, that is incredible, Linda.
15: Yes. And the fact that we've been trying to back engineer and that we haven't gotten much further now than where they began 50 years ago says something about the kind of technology involved.
14: I'm not surprised. That's an incredible report. Absolutely incredible. And
15: and it goes on because Santilli had told me that in the autopsy on the being that we have not seen, that is under the control of Volker Spielberg in Germany, that the other humanoid had a sort of blemished and shriveled look to the skin, and Santilli had just inferred that was an older being. Well, Bob Shell, in talking about these panels and the individuation of the panels, he said that there is some possible indication that the autopsy that none of us has seen is actually the being that was dead at this crash site when they arrived on the morning of June 3rd, and that what the cameraman photographed in Fort Worth in July of 47, the two beings and the one that we've seen, that the one we've seen would be the wounded humanoid at the site June 3rd, that Spielberg has the autopsy on the first dead creature, which the cameraman said was put on ice in a truck and hauled off to Wright-Patterson, and the doctors who have seen the autopsy on the second one said it could have been preserved on ice and still had that fluid blood come out from the scalpel, leaving a tumor for a third one to match. The cameraman said he flew back 2 years later in 1949 to do an autopsy on another one, leaving in the Bob Shell scenario one being still alive. And I now want to play for you a message that was left on my message machine after a Dreamland report that I did about 2 weeks ago. And until now, talking with Bob Shell, it didn't make sense. Okay. Now I'm going to play it just for all of us to think about.
14: All right.
17: The government made contact in 1949 when they returned the alien that survived.
15: The government made contact in 1949 when they returned the alien that survived.
14: An anonymous message, I take it.
15: Yeah. And
14: oh, God.
15: Yeah, now, maybe Shell is right. Maybe there was a fourth surviving being that went back someplace, and that the three autopsies accounted for by the cameraman
13: would be the one dead at the scene, the one injured with the big leg wound, and the third that lives for 2 years. And I'm only putting that out as Bob Shell's hypothesis, but something new to consider as we're all trying to get to the bottom of the truth in all this.
14: Oh, this is amazing, Linda. You know, something that began as more people than not saying, we think hoax, has been building and building and building and building, and the evidence we've been getting every week now has been toppling over to the side of this really did happen.
13: Yes, and one of the men in the audience in North Haven who was a medical doctor, his entire profession, he saw the footage last night. We saw the unedited autopsy and debris footage. And he stood up and said that I know something about the Turner syndrome, which has been proposed as a genetic anomaly. And he said, I can assure you that there is nothing in this humanoid that would match up to the Turner syndrome. And we've heard that before, but it was interesting to hear it repeated again from
14: Indeed.
13: The audience.
14: All right, Linda, give out all your information, if you would, please. This is a remarkable report. I wish I'd taped it.
13: Well, thank you. We can go keep doing this more and more.
14: Yes.
13: Like you, I have an 800 number now for people who would like information about my books and videos, and I can give that out.
14: Okay.
13: 800-707-9993. Again, that's toll-free, 800-707-9993. And for people who want to write to me and you can ask for confidentiality, and I will always honor it. It is Post Office Box 538 in Huntingdon Valley, Pennsylvania. The zip code is 19006. And again, it's Post Office Box 538, and the city is Huntingdon. D is in dog, O-N, Valley, P-A, 19006. And my fax number is area code 215-491-9842.
14: All right, excellent. Linda, I want to advise you, I have received, just prior to airtime, one of the best stories with regard to Bigfoot of facts that I've ever received, and I'm going to forward this to you shortly.
13: Great, because one of the stories I'm working on is a collection of the Bigfoot eyewitness sightings that I've been receiving also since our Dreamland report.
14: Great. Well, I've got to run, but this will be on the way to you, and believe me, it's worth the wait. It'll be there shortly.
13: Great. Maybe I can do this next week.
14: All right. We'll look for a follow-up. Thank you, Linda.
13: Thank you.
14: Take care. That's Linda Howe. As I said, acknowledged to be the world's expert on crop circles, animal mutilations, and deeply involved, as you can hear, in this autopsy business. And by the way, the wreckage photographs, I repeat, the wreckage photographs, to include, listen very carefully now, the panels that Linda just talked about, a very, very good resolution picture of those panels, and the bar with the glyph on it, are available on our bulletin board service, which is open now and 24 hours a day. You're welcome to go in there and download one photograph, GIF file, actually, every day, free of charge. That number is area code 702-727-1709. 702-727-1709. Author of more than, I know it's unbelievable, but 100 books on the strange and unknown. Here he draws upon his 40 years as a psychic researcher to select the eeriest, spookiest, scariest true stories from his own investigations and from his extensive files of the paranormal and mysterious. Steiger and his wife, Sherry, live in Forest City, Iowa, with cats, ghosts, and Scandinavian pixies. We're going to have to find out what those are. But his latest book, which I do not have a copy of, by the way, is The Awful Thing in the Attic. But you can well imagine that with over 100 books under his belt, that's hard for me to imagine, 100 books under

0: The Art of Talk is, hopefully you've got a pen and pencil there now. 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We'll be shipping this week. 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It is of the highest quality. 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The number is 1-800-864-7991. 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Now, when we come back, it's off to the strange world of Brad Steiger. This is something I've been waiting for some time to do. A large honor indeed to interview Brad Steiger. It is next. And the world-famous Brad Steiger. Brad, welcome to the program first.
1: Thank you, Art. Pleasure to be with you.
0: Brad, have you really written over 100 books?
1: This book is number 134, Art.
0: Oh, my God. I've written the first book in my whole life, which is just coming out, and it drained me and almost killed me. How do you do it?
1: It's what I do, you know. It's my life. It's my energy.
0: Oh, I'm surprised you have any life left after that. It was a killer job for me. Well, anyway.
1: But you don't have a copy of the book. I can't believe it.
0: No, I don't. I have a copy of The Strange World of Brad Steiger, and In My Soul I Am Free,
1: yeah.
0: and that's it so far. So if you are so inclined, I would sure love to have an autographed version.
1: Well, you certainly will have one, my friend.
0: All right. First of all, I guess a little background on Brad Steiger. How'd you get started with an interest in all of this?
1: I suppose I'd have to go back to the fact that I was reared in a haunted house.
0: Mm.
1: And then I had a near-death experience at age 11.
0: Oh, boy.
1: And I guess a visitor from another world or dimension. When I was 5, and put all those together, and I guess I had
0: an early interest.
1: People think I'm 112 years old, but you have to remember I began writing when I was 15. So people, even my contemporaries, would say, gee, I read your book in high school. Well, that's true, but I'm not that much older. I'll be 60 now in February.
0: I see. Well, you don't sound it, number one, and you certainly don't write like it.
1: Well, thank you.
0: So I can understand why you began writing early.
1: Yes. I really had no choice, Art. When I was 5, and I've told this in a number of books, but I had a close encounter with what today we commonly think of as an alien being. I didn't know if it was an elf, a fairy, or whatever. This happened just before I was 5. Just only recently, I met a woman who now lives in California, who grew up in the neighboring Iowa town next to mine, who had an experience with the same being at the same time, and we knew it was probably the same, or at least a similar being, I should say, because she had an artist commissioned to paint this being. And when I walked into this art gallery, I was overcome, because that was the being. I've had several artists try to replicate as I've described it, but this was absolutely the closest.
0: Well, do the best you can for us. What was this being, what did it look like?
1: Well, I grew up on a farm. I'm a country boy. I've lived all over the world, New York, the West Coast, Arizona, but I'm still a country boy. I love it here in Iowa, in the Midwest. So I'm used to seeing, at that time, at age 5, Art, I was used to seeing my father in his coverall. So I was awakened. I wasn't awakened, because I'm a night person now, you see. your producer said, better take a nap, you up to be midnight. I said, I don't go to bed till 4:30, you know.
0: All right, good.
1: So I'm a night person.
0: Excellent.
1: And even as a child, as my mother said, I just could not sleep. I mean, it's just not part of my reality, I guess. So I would sit on the edge of my bed, and in those days, we didn't have electric lights yet. We didn't have radio, we didn't have TV, of course. But I would sit on the edge of my bed, and our L-shaped house, I could look in the kitchen window at my parents, and I could just kind of hear them. So it's kind of like an early form of television, and I'm sitting on the edge of my bed with my parents. It's an October night, and I hear the wash tub from the well.

0: that we did not yet have running water,
1: right,
0: being pulled over under the window. Now, I'm wondering why our massive collie dog isn't just raising all kinds of cane because a stranger... and remember now, I live in the country. I live way out in the country. It's not like you live in town and you hear the neighbors next door. There are no neighbors next door. So when you hear someone at night, you know...
1: Not good.
0: No. So I hear the tub being drawn over, and then I see this smallish man, what I first thought was a kind of a helmet on, a very large helmet, and then I saw that that was his head. I mean, he had a very large head, and he was standing looking at my parents in the kitchen, through the kitchen window. And then it's one of those things, we've all done it, you know, stared at the back of somebody's head, and they finally turn around.
1: Sure.
0: I kept staring at the back of this person's head, this small man's head, or small being's head, I didn't know what. And then that being finally then seemed to sense that the watcher was being watched and turned to look at me. And of course, I will never, as long as I live, forget when he turned and I saw those kind of reptilian, to me, big snake eyes looking at me. Again, this was only from the light from the kitchen window. All I saw was this large, and I couldn't really get color because, of course, it was at night, but very large head. I would say it seemed kind of yellowish-gray or whatever in the light, looking at me with these very large eyes, and then the eyes kept getting, so it seemed to me as the young child now, the eyes kept getting bigger and bigger and bigger until that's all there was for me was those giant eyes, and then I awakened the next morning.
1: Well, then somebody would be tempted to say you had a dream.
0: Someone could easily say that. If that was a dream, Art, it is the only dream I remember from my childhood. It's a dream that I remember with crystal clarity to the age of nearly 60. It's a dream that comes back to me very often. And then, of course, I had this woman who was the same age as I am, that I met and did not know as a child growing up because she lived in the neighboring town and she moved to California when she was rather young. And as I say, we met in this art gallery where she had commissioned an artist to paint the being that came to her when she was a little girl in Iowa. And it was the same or, you know, similar being.
1: What is it on reflection after all these years that you believe you saw?
0: I feel I had these things happen to me for specific reasons. The near-death experience, this being, I feel, activated something within me. My Indian name, when I was adopted into the Seneca tribe, is Hatyaswas, which means he who testifies. And I think I am in a large part with these books, Art. I think I am a testifier. Now, I was shown, because I have my near-death experience, this experience, I had giant questions answered for me before I was a teenager.
1: Well, let's move to that. 11 years old, near death. How did that happen?
0: That happened in a very severe farm accident in which, I mean, the word was already out to prepare the funeral type of thing, that my father and my uncle decided they had nothing to lose. They were going to try to go all the way to Des Moines where they heard there might be someone who could patch me together again.
1: What happened to you? Can you tell us?
0: It's extremely gory. I went through a piece of machinery that completely could have decapitated me, really scalped me, and crushed my skull.
1: Oh, my God.
0: So, again, this was on my parents' wedding anniversary. So we were hurrying to get the chores and the work finished so we could go out to eat that night and so celebrate their anniversary. And this is how they ended up celebrating. So they decided to make a run. And again, I was in and out of the body. I went up to first a beautiful light. And then I realized that I was dying. And again, the classic, I'm too young to die. I'm 11 years old. And then I thought of my mother, you know, my mother. How's my mother going to receive this? And I was instantly beside her. I thought of my friends, and I was instantly beside each one of them. I was free of the limitations of time and space.
1: In pain?
0: No pain. Absolutely no pain. Then, as I said, I was out of the body. If I came back to my body, I would... farther and farther away from my body. It was harder to get back to my body, and I kept moving toward this light, and then I had a moment of panic when I realized I am dying, and I was shown something I cannot put into words. I've written 134 books, thousands of articles and short stories. Words fail me. I was shown a series of geometric designs, is the only thing I can say. Seeing those designs somehow told me there was a form, a meaning, a sense to life, and I was in a state of ecstasy.
1: I've never heard anybody say that before, geometric designs.
0: Yeah, I've
1: heard a lot of testimony about near-death, but never geometric designs.
0: I've lectured, and sometimes people in the audience will, of course, there'll be just one or two that will say, I know what you're talking about, and I can't put it in words either.
1: Do you remember those things, kaleidoscopes, when you were a kid and you would
0: learn
1: them?
0: Yes.
1: Was it that kind of effect?
0: No. The closest I've seen, my wife, Sherry, does a healing seminar using fractal geometry.
1: Mm-hmm.
0: And the fractals that she projects, and she has marvelous results in the audience with people being spontaneously healed with this, are the closest that I've seen to these designs.
1: Hmm.
0: At any rate, then, I was told or given to understand that I was to go back on the body, into the body. I came back into the body just as they were about to operate. And I was a very husky 11-year-old boy. And I remember sitting up, pushing two interns against the wall. And it was a Roman Catholic hospital. And one of the nurses then began to speak to me in a very soothing voice. And I've always, I guess, related to the feminine principle. And she's managed to calm me. And then I went to a beautiful place where they did the surgery, a beautiful valley filled with marvelous people and so forth, who kind of kept me company until I returned to the body this time to stay.
1: So you once again left. In other words, you came back, you
0: mm-hmm.
1: actually became conscious,
0: mm-hmm.
1: then
0: mm-hmm.
1: once again unconscious.
0: Right.
1: I take it they gave you a general and under
0: yes.
1: you went and away
0: yes.
1: you went.
0: Yes. The nun then managed to call me. My first audience for all of this, Art, in my room was a child who was dying when I recovered consciousness in a couple days. And the nuns in this Roman Catholic hospital seemed to understand that I had been someplace, that I'd had this near-death experience. So, of course, they didn't call it that then. And they asked me to speak to the parents. The child was already in kind of a comatose state, and to assure them, you know, that their child would be going to a beautiful place, that I had been there and I had seen it, and I was able to bring them comfort. And somehow, at age 11, then that's what got me started. I realized if I shared these things, that it could bring people hope, inspiration,
1: yes,
0: comfort, realization that there is more. We are souls inhabiting a fleshly body. There's more to us than even the most imaginative of us tend to believe.
1: Okay, I've heard, as a matter of fact, they even did a piece on this on 2020 or 60 Minutes, forget what it was, doesn't matter.
0: Mm-hmm.
1: They had a doctor say, well, we believe this area that people go to or this light they see
0: mm-hmm.
1: is the brain, which is dying from the outside in,
0: mm-hmm.
1: and as the outside dies, you see this core of light, which is, in fact, the core of your brain,
0: mm-hmm. Mm-hmm.
1: In an attempt to explain it medically.
0: All right.
1: If you were standing in front of that doctor and listening to that, what would you say?
0: Well, I guess one thing I would say is you haven't been there. It's fine to theorize about these things.
1: Yes.
0: And, you know, I had the most beautiful imitation rose sitting in front of me. But it's not real. We can imitate, we can replicate, but then there's the real. Then there is that which is transformative. There is that which tells us that what we really know in our hearts, that we are more than physical things.
1: And so that's how strongly you feel about it. You would just say, you haven't been there, it is real.
0: Well, I think you understand, I've really stopped arguing with people at this point.
1: Because there's no point.
0: There's no point. I have had, and you know, I certainly am a human being who enjoys, I don't like to say I told you so, and I try not to, but I've had over the years, Art, so many people laugh at me because I talk about UFOs, laugh at me because I talk about ghosts.
1: I know.
0: Who then, after they've had their experience, they return and they don't care who argues with them because they've seen. Now they know. They have experienced. So I taught college for a number of years, and the bright young ladies in the department used to set me up with the scientists, so every lunch for me became a debating society. And when I was young and earnest, I did that. I debated, and tried to sway with intellect and knowledge and footnotes, and now I realize these are individual mystical experiences. And once you have had one, you cannot be dissuaded, you cannot be told, you don't care what someone thinks or someone believes or disbelieves, because you know. It is that noetic sense of knowing. It's beyond reason. Beyond intellect.
1: Yeah, it must be a great comfort. Brad, hold on one moment. We'll be right back to you. My guest is Brad Steiger. Stay right where you are.
0: I put that forth in my books in the late 60s, and at that time, people weren't ready. I mean, friends like J. Allen Hynek and so forth said, man, you are really off the deep end. These are solid, clunk-clunk, physical. And, of course, Sherry was Allen Hynek's manager right up to the very end working with him. And he came very much to see the multidimensional, the paraphysical dimension. And like I say, I have chased these beings, if you will, all over the world. And what I have seen, what I have witnessed with my own eyes, and of course we know, I think it was, I don't remember who it was, Arthur C. Clarke or someone who said that the science of, you know, an advanced generation would look like magic to us.
1: Mm-hmm.
0: So nothing I can say is dogmatic, so please understand that. It seems what I have seen with my own eyes and my own experience seems to be multidimensional or paraphysical. More than it seems to be physical, but I'm not denying the physical. I would never do that. But I'm saying the bulk of what we see, I think, is multidimensional or paraphysical.
1: We're not going to have time for you to answer this completely right now, but I had on my program the other day an individual, and I've had faxes from individuals lately, and I know this sounds crazy, and it sounds like a TV series revisited, but they firmly, literally claim they are immortal.
0: Mm-hmm.
1: People who claim their aging process has halted.
0: Mm-hmm.
1: Is there such a thing in your view?
0: I think there are ascended masters who walk among us. I think the striving for immortality or reversing the aging process, I think at this point, I think I know to whom you're referring. I don't think it's happened yet. Time will tell, but I don't think we're going to see these people being able to demonstrate what they hope to.
1: A lot of them are not interested in demonstrating anything at all.
0: Mm-hmm.
1: And figure that they'll end up being guinea pigs if they...
0: Mm-hmm.
1: So I've been approached anonymously. I was just curious.
0: Well, I think... Okay, maybe... I would say that I think there may be such timeless beings walking among us.
1: Whoa, that was the question. All right. All right,
0: yeah,
1: Brad. Stand
0: yeah.
1: by. You've got several minutes, so just relax and we'll
0: okay.
1: be right back to you. This, of course, from near the area there. Oh. Brad, welcome back.
0: Thank you.
1: All right. With that many books under your belt, I don't know where to begin except having had the early childhood experiences that launched you into this, for those
0: mm-hmm.
1: that just joined us at this hour. You must have studied quite a few haunted houses.
0: Mm-hmm.
1: Haunted houses have absolutely fascinated me all my life.
0: Yes.
1: What story would you relate, or stories, of the best cases of haunting that you've run into?
0: Well, I would probably have to. I'm not good at choosing the best when I've been involved with so many. I know you understand that.
1: Sure.
0: I would relate probably, you know, maybe kind of do a pastiche here.
1: All right, good.
0: What I've tried to do in this book, this current book, it is a collection of some of my favorite hauntings. And you put your finger on something, though, Art. I think when we talk about haunted houses, no matter how scary, if we see a movie about haunted houses or ghosts, you know, on one level, they are telling us something very positive, that there is life after death, that something survives.
1: That's right.
0: So in the haunted houses, I really began with the whole idea. I mean, I was like a botanist. If I heard a rare flower was blooming in Brazil, then I went there to be there when the moon came up. So that was my attitude. I wanted to investigate as many as possible. And in those days, as I say, I was extremely intellectual. I mean, I was rationalizing, explaining away everything. And then I ran up against things that, you know, could not be explained by squirrels in the attic or knocking water pipes. I mean, things that really were on the ken.
1: Sure.
0: One of the houses we investigated, I'll start with this one. I find it one of the most dramatic.
1: All right.
0: Because I was, along with several other 200-pound men, lifted into the air by this entity. This was a situation where a number of murders over the years had taken place in this house. I mean, generations apart, but there seems to somehow be vibrations or energies that exist. And some people may not know when they move in that a murder has been committed in their home. And somehow, they end up replicating the terrible deed that was done before. Well, this happened to be the case with this house. And in this, there had been a double murder in the garage. There'd been a double murder in the basement. When we were called by the police and others to investigate, most of the phenomena were taking place in the basement. The woman would go down, turn on the faucets, and blood would come pouring out of the faucets. There seemed to be faces on the wall. There seemed to be things happening. But then this one back room in which the murder had taken place, both murders were of a jealous husband who came home and blew his wife and the lover away with a shotgun, even though it may have been a generation apart.
1: Most hauntings, Brad, seem to be, I've noticed, because of unrequited love, because of a violent death, because of... What do you think happens? Is it that the soul is somehow unable to move on?
0: I still have to intellectualize things. You have to bear with me. I think there are varieties of hauntings. I used to, when someone said a soul waiting to move on, I thought, oh, no, come on. Now I see that that truly could be the case in some hauntings. Mm-hmm. I think when we're dealing with a ghost phenomena, a ghost is like a photograph. A ghost is a photograph that somehow replicates itself in the environment. People say, why are these ghosts always built around terrible things that have happened? Well, they're not. There are happy ghosts. I've gone to places and I hear from people all the time who have a ghost that they consider like a member of the family.
1: I've heard that too.
0: Yeah. So again, there are happy ghosts, but the ones that we seem to hear about without question happen around violent death, as you said, of some nature, great emotion involved, and unfortunately, too often the emotion of hatred. So in this particular case, now did I answer your question? I'm sorry.
1: Well, I think you did, but you threw a kink in it when you talked about happy ghosts. And
0: yeah,
1: I too have heard of them. So what does that add up to then? Does that add up to some souls who want to be here can be here otherwise?
0: Well, I don't have any final answers. I have to put them in categories, my friend.
1: All right.
0: I have to say that there are those in which it seems there is a malignant energy.
1: Yes.
0: Sometimes I think the house itself hates people. I mean, I think there is an energy within a house. It may have nothing to do with the people involved, but somehow it poisons the people involved. For example, almost every major hotel, I don't know if you know this or not, I've run into this, has what they call the suicide room. Did you know that?
1: Have you heard of the Miss Powell Hotel here in Nevada?
0: No, but that may be one, huh?
1: It is one.
0: Okay.
1: It is one.
0: Where suicides happen, someone comes in, they feel depressed, they don't know, and they suddenly they feel encouraged, they feel motivated to do the act. So you know what I'm talking about.
1: Yes.
0: There seems to be a residue of emotions in some places. In this particular house, I went into the back room with a psychic medium to try to get some impressions, and the door kept trying to close. Now, to close, Art, it had to move uphill, because this is an old, old house.
1: Yes.
0: And the basement, you know, the floor was unlevel. So it had to move uphill, and then it had to, part of the cement kind of stopped it. So it normally, even if it did blow in the wind, it would be stopped by this little raising part segment of the floor. But this would move itself and try to close and lock me in to the room. Now, I had a friend of mine, a Husky former Green Beret, who's buddy always goes with me, used to go in these cases. There are some other good-sized men there. So I said, hold the door open. You know, don't let it close because we're trying to pick up impressions here.
1: Sure.
0: When I finally then, when we finished, I said, okay, the darn door wants to be locked or closed. Close it and lock it. Well, that was the wrong thing to say, and I said it with a little too much of an attitude.
1: I see.
0: We went upstairs. We were just starting to pick up impressions in other parts of the house, and all of a sudden, bam, we hear in the basement. And then it sounds like King Kong coming up from those basement stairs, one by one.
1: Oh, that's where I'd be going.
0: The door then from the basement throws itself open. And every one of us in the room were lifted into the air and then dropped. Just as if to say, watch your mouth, sonny. You know? I had my friends, and they ran immediately down to the room that we had just locked, and the door had literally been thrown off its hinges.
1: Oh, my God. I see, now, how did you manage to, at that point, even stay where you were? I mean, my feet would be saying, get me out of here.
0: In those places, Art, I have to dissociate myself. I mean, I know, again, through meditation, through prayer, through other areas, and this can be carried too far, and my wife is certain that I don't carry it, but I can enter a mental state where I just shut off my emotions, my reactions, and so forth, and just kind of become a camera, you know, recording what
1: I'm observer. An observer.
0: An observer. Yep. I'm in the scene, but I'm observing the scene. And I think that's part of being a writer, too. Because everything that happens to me, I know someday is grist for my mill. Everything that happened to me, someday I'm going to write about it. But again, I have to, and my wife is very good about saying, hey, no, you're not the Brad machine. As some of my friends have called me when I get into that. Oh, the Brad machine is taking over. So, you're not the Brad machine now. You're back with us and so forth. But in those cases, I have to. Or like you say, I mean, I guess what it did for me, two, because I had intellectualized this so much, I realized here again, my massive intellect didn't help at all in that case. I mean, that door went flying off its hinges. Something came up, something you could not understand, something you couldn't put in the test tube, something you couldn't put in the formula and explain away. There was an intelligence, there was a force, there was an energy in that house that didn't want to be messed with.
1: How many, obviously.
0: It wanted to be respected.
1: How many of you, yeah, respected? How many of you were lifted into the air?
0: Oh, let's see. It must have been three women and four or five men.
1: Wow.
0: And each of us men were 200-pounders.
1: Uh-huh.
0: All at once, my friend.
1: So you had insulted this entity.
0: Yes, I had. Mm. Yes, I had. And I have learned to be circumspect since. I was young then. I was much younger then. Well, then the explorations of different houses, different areas. Again, you were talking, you know, I said, I don't try to convince people anymore. There was this one, the house, again, originally the police asked us to investigate at the time.
1: Oh, really?
0: Because so many phenomena. This was a marvelous home, beautiful home, in which a former local politician had lived. And when he passed away, his two maiden daughters lived there until their death. But several people had seen every night, from the field in which the old stables had been, Papa would materialize, walk across the lawn and into the house, and then you could hear the daughters talking to Papa. I mean, he would come back each night to them, who now were getting up in years themselves. I suppose to them they simply went back in time, and it was Papa coming in from checking the horses and having a normal evening with them. So we investigated. The caretaker was very cooperative. The police officer who had put me onto the case, you know, was a good friend. He'd taken crop circle pictures for me. He'd taken he was the eye in the sky, you know.
1: Sure.
0: The traffic airplane cop.
1: Yes, of course.
0: The eye in the sky.
1: Right.
0: So he was going to be with me. He was the one that had set that up. And I say he'd been very cooperative, providing me, flying different places, investigating UFOs. He suddenly had to be somewhere else that night. He was shifted in his duty roster.
1: Mm.
0: And a police officer took his place. We thought we were all crazy. So he was with us during the day and thought, you know, he just never resisted a chance, Art, to give me the needle.
2: Mm-hmm.
0: So that night, we're standing out there, the place where Papa is supposed to materialize or has been seen. And right as clockwork, you see these, like, little sparkly lights starting to swirl. And the policeman says to me, "What's that?" I said, "I don't see anything." Couldn't resist. It kept forming and forming until in front of us is this image, ghostly, sparking image of a man. And the police officer is going out of his head because I keep saying, "I don't see anything, officer." I couldn't resist because he's been giving me the needle all day. So just at the time he's pulling out a service revolver, I say, no. I said, "I see it. I'm sorry." But I said, "You kind of had it coming." He said, "Yeah, I guess I kind of did." But he says, "What in hell are we seeing?" That's the first time I've ever put my hand on a ghost. I couldn't resist because the image was so tangible, like a hologram being projected.
1: I'm sure shooting at it would have been poorly advised.
0: Poorly advised. But I did stick my fingers into it, and it was a tingly, cold feeling. You know, like we feel the cold spot in haunted houses.
1: Kind of like I've got on my spine. Brad, hold there for just a second. Oh, boy, if that doesn't raise the hackles on the back of your... Tingly, huh? Well, I'm going to take you now to another world, inside your body. These are called pycnogenals. The hand into an entity and a tingling feeling. Now, see, you must have been in the classic Steiger mode, because there's no way in the world that I'd put my hand inside any entity.
0: But I have this insatiable curiosity.
1: Yeah, obviously. Obviously. You're lucky to still be here from my point of view.
0: Well, I've been told that by many people.
1: I'm sure you have. So did you just hold your hand in there or pull it out or what?
0: I was respectful. I'd learned respect by that time, you see. And I just had to. I mean, it was such where are you going to get an opportunity like this again? The majority of hauntings are sounds, their feelings, their moans, their groans.
1: Yes.
0: You just sound them, you know, you get a really good materialization off that.
1: The physical manifestation.
0: Right, right. So, again, it paid me no attention, which, again, as I say, I have to put them into categories. This was like a strip of film, Art, that was being reactivated and did the same thing every night. It walked then into the house, didn't open the door, but made the motion and walked through the closed door, and was then moving about. You could see the light. It was illuminated, and you could see it moving from room to room in the house. Now, again, we had a number of police officers. Again, interestingly, a couple of police officers came back after we had left and had the same experience.
1: Did they, Brad,
0: burned rubber getting out of there.
1: That would have been my reaction, right? Did they make a report on this, or how did they handle this officially?
0: No. Again, as I say, the majority are situations where the police or someone has called us in to try to determine, do an exorcism if it's possible. To my knowledge, even though these are police officers who have, you know, read my books, who have made contact, who believe in a larger reality.
1: You're probably, though, the last turn they make in trying to...
0: Oh, of course. Yeah. Of course. And, again, that seems unfair on one level, but I understand that. I understand that because everyone wants to explain it. And first you go to your chief and say, you know, we have a haunting here. And he says, right, you've been working too hard. Maybe you better take some leave. So this was almost all done unofficial, but I can say I've done it with police captains, lieutenants, chiefs of entire areas in major cities across the United States, you know, but it's all done on the QT. Unofficially.
1: All right, and this is going to be unofficial too, Brad. Nicole Brown Simpson and Ron Goldman died terrible physical deaths. O.J. Simpson's been acquitted of those murders.
0: Mm-hmm.
1: Nevertheless, they died terrible deaths.
0: Mm-hmm.
1: Would you expect that to be the kind of case... And I'm going to hold this a good hook. We're at the bottom of the hour. But I'm going to ask you when we come back if you would expect that to be the kind of case that would produce after energy.
0: I'd be very pleased to answer that.
1: Good. And you will when we come back. We'll be right back.
0: straight now. Young woman is going to what is the music? Okay, just let me give me a minute now. Anyway, she goes to this particular office, and much as the case you related, suddenly when she goes there, it is not. She even looks out the window. It's not the campus of today. It's the campus of many years ago.
1: Oh,
0: a woman is sitting at the desk, smiles. A very tall woman, a very elegant woman, stands up, walks toward her as if to say, may I help you? And I think it was in the what is now one of the music rehearsal or practice rooms, was at one time then part of the administration. So finally then, she had, I mean, it was just, she was so convinced she had gone back in time when she described it. So eventually then, in a couple generations old yearbook, they found the woman that she had seen who was a faculty member and described as very statuesque. And it was the picture of the woman she had seen. They were able to trace it. They were able to go back. So here again, she had literally walked back in time. I've had other cases in hotel rooms where people, again, have walked onto another floor where, obviously, it's another time. It's a fascinating, fascinating area.
1: Is it worth trying? If somebody wanted to actually try to travel in time, I remember how it was done in Somewhere in Time, eliminate every possible reference to the current modern world, and then went into a state of very strong concentration, and in despair, and then finally at the right moment, of course, he did travel in time. I wonder, do you think that is possible?
0: I think it is possible. Now, we did it through hypnosis. We did this live on television.
1: You did?
0: Yes, we did. The ABC, if I may mention.
1: You may.
0: And I didn't realize this was going to happen. We had done a number of experiments in time travel and in out-of-body projection. We first went on one experiment on one show, which was live on TV, so there's nothing you can do, man. It's live.
1: Yeah.
0: So you're really, I mean, talk about pressure. So I sent the subject to the host who was taking over for the regular host to his home in Boston. Not only did the subject describe his home exactly, described and looked at the makes of the various utilities and so forth, but then all of a sudden it began to describe people coming in the front door, and a man thought his wife was alone home. During commercial, he called his wife because he said, those sounds like our friends from New Hampshire, and sure enough, at that very moment, these friends had dropped by unexpectedly while we were projecting our subject there. They challenged us then on another show, and they had experts in the audience, to go back to Lincoln's Gettysburg Address, to send our subject back there and describe. And there are a number of Lincoln scholars. So any detail. Well, our subject came up with several details.
1: Incredible. Again, we're at the bottom of the hour, but it brings up again the question, who's the ghost?
0: Maybe, exactly.
1: Maybe we are. Thanks, Brad. Stay right there.

0: This hour of Artville was recorded for rebroadcast at this time. Please do not call.
1: Artville is taking calls on the wildcard line at 702-727-1295. That's 702-727-1295. First-time callers can reach Artville at 702-727-1222. 702-727-1222. Now, here again, Art Bell.
2: I've made a deal with Mr. Steiger. 30 more minutes, he's all mine. Top of the hour after the news, he's all yours. And we'll open the lines then. Hang tight, everybody. We'll get there. Tonight. All right, back now to the very much world-famous Brad Steiger. And, Brad, we cut ourselves a little deal here. I'm an animal lover. I love cats. And I guess your wife has co-authored with you a book on animals?
3: Yes, we have co-authored Strange Powers of Pets. Strange Powers of Pets. And now the new one, The Mystery of Animal Intelligence. And she feels especially proud of this one because this was written for the teenage audience. It is be a selection of scholastic books, so you know the kids get that right in the school with their catalogs and so forth, or it will be in bookstores as well too. And this is all 100% scientific research, The Mystery of Animal Intelligence. And then part of the deal, she...
2: what is the... well, before you leave it, I want to understand a little bit about it. Mm-hmm. What is the premise? How does it approach trying to understand animal intelligence?
3: What we're trying to do in this book is to gain a respect for animal intelligence. We have many recognized zoologists, biologists, so forth, who say that animals are strictly conditioned reflexes.
2: That's right. Let me stop you right there. I talked to somebody not very long ago who said, you know, if I see a raccoon or a rabbit and I'm driving down the street, I swerve and I squish them every time I get a chance.
3: Yeah.
2: You know, I thought when I heard that, Brad, if a person, to me, that's almost as much of a sin personally as killing a human being. Now, obviously it isn't, but the intentional, mindless taking of life.
3: How dare we? I mean, how dare that person, you know, have such a callous attitude, careless attitude toward life?
2: Just for the fun of it.
3: So what this book is, again, is talking to those scientists, those zoologists, biologists, animal trainers, and so forth, with clear instances of a reasoning capacity, of animals using tools, animals, you know, doing things that other people like this man you're talking about would not think animals were capable of doing. So it's really a very rich book, and as I say, it was done specifically for the teenage or the educational market. And
2: it's wonderful.
3: We were delighted. I mean, they started with a first printing of nearly 150,000 on it. So,
2: holy!
3: So the schools, and this is what her, because again, she, you know, with her educational background and ministerial background, she was delighted that we're reaching the young people that way too.
2: Indeed. And the title again?
3: The Mystery of Animal Intelligence.
2: Mystery of Animal Intelligence. And how would people get that?
3: Well, it should be in all of the stores. It is a tour book, and then the scholastic people are going to feature it in the schools where the kids can order it. So the parents can be on the lookout for it and see that their child order it. And then she has her book of inspiration called Seasons of the Soul.
2: Hmm.
3: And that can be ordered at the same 800 number.
2: Which is?
3: 800-777-3454.
2: All right. I'm curious. Your research. How do you decide? Your time has to be very valuable in a lot of cases, and mail and I'm sure pleas for help come your way. How do you decide what to pursue?
3: Oh, that's so hard. And to be frank, I can't do it the way I used to, and I don't have. I've gone literally every state, every province in Canada, and in many, many places around the globe. I've had to limit that to some degree. I put a lot of things on tape now for people. In the same way with the books, I'm trying to relate more. We dropped off the lecture circuit 2 years ago.
2: It's gruesome, isn't it?
3: Well, not to say that we won't do it again, Art, but, you know, we were gone 2-3 weeks out of the month. We love people. We love people. And we love the seminar and lecture situation, but we really thought we kind of have to retreat. We kind of have to really focus on some of the books that we think are important to get out and really work our ministry that way. We still do work individually when the occasion arises, but I can't go to as many houses, haunted houses, as I used to, though. I mean, even if I'm sitting in the dental chair, someone will come in.
2: Sure.
3: I have this incredible thing happening in my house. You have to help me. And you know, we'll always be and always want to be suckers for humanity. I mean, we love people. We want to work with people as much as we can. But I'll just be frank. You know, I've had to limit it in recent years with other demands on our time.
2: All right. Segue again. This is an area that I'm recently very curious about, and I used to laugh about it, kind of. You know, all these tales about Bigfoot. You heard Linda Moulton Howe on Dreamland when you were our guest this last week. She has a tape of a scream of a creature, allegedly Bigfoot, Brad, and I have never... I mean, I've heard it 4 or 5 times now because I keep making her play it. It is the most blood-curdling, horrible, anti-human...
3: Mm-hmm.
2: I mean, it's just... is there a creature like... is there Bigfoot?
3: Well, there certainly is something because, again, in my younger days, and I had some buddies who were, you know, rangers and experienced woodsmen, and ex-Marines, and we would take up on a moment's notice, and we have gone all over. And I've heard him, and I've smelled him, and I've found the droppings, and I've picked up the hair. And we've been in situations where people, I mean, there are 30 men with 30-30s and 30-06s ready to go out. We found the dead cattle. We found the dogs that were broken in half. There's something there for a while, but I'm becoming more and more convinced that, again, it's multidimensional or paraphysical.
2: Something in, something out.
3: Something in, something out. Because, I mean, we've been in situations where nothing could have got away. I mean, and again, I've gone, whether it's Tennessee or California, I mean, it's all over, you know. And I've talked to people who literally go out every weekend, you know. In the South, they call them skunk apes. And, you know, they have their different names, whether it's Walk Walk or Bigfoot or Sasquatch. Or, I mean, I remember friends in Canada sent me, I guess it became kind of a popular tune, Old Daddy Bigfoot, I think it was. Hit the charts for a while in Canada a few years back. I mean, there's something there. I'll tell you this story, which I've never put into print.
2: All right.
3: When we were pursuing, we thought, I mean, this was in an area where whatever it was creating havoc with the farmers and killing cattle and their dogs. We managed to get a clump of hair, and we took it to a very well-accredited forensic scientist with a major university.
2: Yes.
3: When we came back to pick it up, the man was mad as blazes at us. And he said, "Don't get me involved in this type of thing." And we said, "Well,
2: what do you mean?"
3: Yeah, we kind of explained to him what it was. He says, yeah, right, Bigfoot. And, well, what's the trouble? He says, "Oh, you're trying to get me involved in some divorce proceedings, aren't you?"
2: Huh?
3: We said, "What do you mean?" We said, "Well, this is, I mean," he says, it appears to be human or, and, human-like. I mean, and obviously you got this in somebody's bed and now you're trying to bring me. So, I mean, he wouldn't even talk to us. But we were intrigued. In other words, it misled this top forensic scientist who does this for police departments all the time at one of the major universities.
2: Well, no, wait, I'm a little unclear. He was saying it was human-like, or...
3: Well, first he said it was human hair.
2: Yeah.
3: And then when we said, no, wait, we told you what it was. We told you where we found it, because it was on a barbed wire fence is where we got it.
2: Yeah.
3: And, but we knew it was because of the footprints of Bigfoot. And he said, "This is human hair. What are you trying to pull on me?" So that really baffled us. And in other words, he thought it was human-like. So that threw another bizarre thing in it, because it was long, it was coarse, but it convinced him that it was enough like human that he thought he was being involved unknowingly in a divorce case.
4: You have talked many times of disappearances. I keep going back to movies, but I recently saw The Langoliers, which I guess the whole rest of the world saw some time ago. I went and actually rented it. And again, it comes back to either a dimension or a time slip,
3: mm-hmm.
4: or I'm not exactly sure what it is, but there are a lot of disappearances, Brad. They're very hard to account for. People who just suddenly, literally, blink out.
3: Yep. I have the chapter in my book, Men and Women Who Walked Through Doorways to Other Dimensions. In my book, Awful Thing in the Attic, because, as I said, that is one of my favorite topics. And a man here in Minnesota, I believe it was, sent me a remarkable case that I include there where, and I think there's something here if we follow it. He started out from his house one day walking in the field, and then suddenly saw or was aware that it wasn't quite his field. And he looked around, and it was not quite his normal environment.
4: Right.
3: And the more he walked, he realized that it was so similar, but almost like an echo or a shadow of where he should walk.
4: Right.
3: Now, again, I think we can link this in with the legends of the wee people or the elves. I think there is that Middle Earth. I mean, again, quote around Middle Earth, but that other dimension, that magic theater that is all around us. I think we can walk into those dimensions.
4: Okay, and do you wrap a lot of this into that Bigfoot Loch Ness?
3: Well, I think so.
4: The little people.
3: Again, the pictures, the photographs, like I say, we've had the droppings, we have the hair, we have the footprints, but we don't have the entity itself. I remember years ago, and are you familiar with the name Bernard Hebelmans or Ivan Sanderson?
4: I am not.
3: Well, Bernard Hebelmans is the Belgian scientist who has written a number of books on cryptozoology.
4: Yes.
3: Ivan Sanderson was one of my mentors. He was a regular on the Gary Moore morning show. He was the zoologist that came on like people do, whether it's David Letterman or Johnny Carson.
4: Yes.
3: In an earlier time, it was Ivan T. Sanderson, who was a world-renowned. He was originally from Scotland. He was a zoologist. And I remember the late-night phone call I got, and Ivan says, you know, I have found it, lad. At last I have what I have searched my life, and Bernie is here with me, and they're in the northern part of Minnesota, and they found what they believed at last was the corpse of Bigfoot.
4: Wow.
3: Now, suddenly, that became involved in one of the most incredible mysteries. Whatever happened, now I saw it not too long ago on Unsolved Mysteries, and there was someone portraying Ivan and Bernard, and again, it ended up, they thought it was a mask from Planet of the Apes from Hollywood. But again, here we have two eminent zoologists who the stink of the body, the feel of the body, but suddenly when other scientists came, here was this rubber dummy. Now, what happened to their theory is, and again, you know, not to get anybody in any type of trouble, but mm-hmm. as someone told me, that the person, or one of the people responsible, let's put it that way, because I don't want trouble for anybody, that the person felt that he had actually shot a human being and arranged to dispose so that there would not be charges brought.
4: Uh-huh.
3: Also, of course, it is unlawful to display a corpse. So this person may have felt that he was going to get nailed on two counts and did the switch. But I know that Ivan and Bernard and a few others, eminent zoologists, were in large sense discredited and in some sense never recovered. And it wasn't, Ivan didn't live long after that experience.
4: You know Professor John Mack, I take it?
3: Yes.
4: John Mack has gone through tribulation recently with Harvard,
3: mm-hmm.
4: which was attempted to tamper a bit with his credentials. They were actually bringing him nearly up on charges for investigating the alien abduction or abduction syndrome. And I guess I wanted to ask you a little bit about that and put you out on the same sort of limb regarding people who claim they are taken. Brad, what do you think of this? These people that keep claiming that they have been taken into spaceships, they've been taken mm-hmm. into the Earth, they've been taken by alien beings or beings of some kind.
3: I think, again, I started writing about abductions in the 60s, long before it was popular, and I became very unpopular in research groups for writing about it. People felt I shouldn't deal with this, that it was nonsense.
4: Makes people angry.
3: Yes. Now, of course, it's almost de rigueur, you know.
4: Yeah, that's right.
3: I don't have too much patience with those who claim that, you know, 40 million people have been abducted. I think, certainly, that phenomenon is a very real one. I think most of the cases happen, again, on the mental level. I think in out-of-body type experiences. There are so many similarities between the abduction experience and some near-death experiences, for example.
4: Oh, it's true, but now I'll move you from there right into the hardware phase. This is from Rick in Reno. He says, Art, I don't know if you're aware of this, and I wasn't, but Brad co-wrote Al Bielek's book, The Philadelphia Experiment and Other UFO Conspiracies. Actually, I think he probably did about 90% of the writing. And Rick would like to know how much credibility you attach to the Bielek story. I've interviewed Al Bielek.
3: Mm-hmm.
4: Fascinating individual.
3: Mm-hmm.
4: A real story of hardware and time.
3: Yeah.
4: So that kind of brings us full circle. What did you think of his story?
3: Well, I've been very honest with this. When I did the Allende letters in the 60s, and I wrote a book on the Philadelphia experiment then. It grew out of an article I wrote for Saga magazine. Remember that wonderful magazine?
4: I do.
3: And it brought me the most incredible mail of people who claimed to have had relatives on board, of people who claimed themselves to have been on board, of families who claimed they had relatives in institutions
4: yes.
3: after the experiment.
4: Yes, sir.
3: I have to say that something happened. Al, at the time, was the one who quietly provided me with a lot of the information and research. Now, Al, over the year, has become a friend. My wife and I were probably the only people other than two or three relatives at his mother's funeral, for example. We've loved this man, and we've had him in our home. We were totally astonished when Al began to say that he was a participant.
4: Yes.
3: I'll
4: leave it there, but
3: all I want to say is every time I think there's nothing to this story, someone in whom I put a great deal of credence comes up with another piece of the jigsaw puzzle.
4: So, in other words, something happened.
3: Something happened. And whether people so identify with it that they become absorbed or...
4: All right, we've got to hold it there. Rest. We'll be back. And when we are, it's your turn.

0: 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Please do not call.
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2: It certainly is. My guest, the incredible, the world-famous Brad Stein.
3: Psychologically, or who brought in discordant energies that really raised Cain. And I've had this happen with Phi Beta Kappas. I've had this happen with Dean's List A students who again thought intellectually they were superior to all this nonsense.
4: Yes.
3: And just were almost psychologically destroyed. So I say don't play around with it.
4: Suppose somebody said, all right, fine, I take it seriously. I want to try to examine this world as Brad Steiger and others have done. I want a serious approach to it. How do you then advise them? We're not going to party it up, but we do want to try a seance, or we do want to try a Ouija board or something like that. Then what would you say?
3: Well, again, I'd be terribly arrogant if I said no one else should approach it that way but me and a few others. I would never say that, because I think this enters into an area of what I call personal shamanism. I think that we all have these abilities. I think that we have the ability to reach out and touch higher intelligences, but this must be done again with prayer. Shaman friends of mine, you know, who fast before they try this, who fast, go through a period of discipline, who go through prayer. I think it requires, I'm serious, I think it requires that same kind of attitude, that you become ministers, so to speak, that you become priests, that you become shamans, that you really approach this area with that kind of seriousness and that kind of responsibility. Mm-hmm. And then you have every right as a sovereign entity for you to expand your universe as well.
4: Just move carefully, cautiously.
3: Move carefully.
4: West of the Rockies, you're on the air with Brad Steiger. Good evening.
5: Hello.
4: Hello.
5: I hit mute here.
4: All right.
5: About symmetrical objects, and he's seen. I believe that's possible. I think there might be like mandalas.
3: Very much like. I did not at the age of 11 know mandala, but certainly I have seen some mandalas since that did resemble some of the Sufi art, some Persian roots into an area of what I call personal shamanism. I think that we all have these abilities. I think that we have the ability to reach out and touch higher intelligences, but this must be done again with prayer. Shaman friends of mine, you know, who fast before they try this, who fast, go through a period of discipline, who go through prayer. I think it requires, I'm serious, I think it requires that same kind of attitude, that you become ministers, so to speak, that you become priests, that you become shamans, that you really approach this area with that kind of seriousness and that kind of responsibility. Mm-hmm. And then you have every right as a sovereign entity for you to expand your universe as well.
4: Just move carefully, cautiously.
3: Move carefully.
4: West of the Rockies, you're on the air with Brad Steiger. Good evening.
5: Hello.
4: Hello.
5: I hit mute here.
4: All right.
5: About symmetrical objects, and he's seen. I believe that's possible. I think there might be like mandalas.
3: Very much like. I did not at the age of 11 know mandala, but certainly I have seen.

0: as a sovereign entity for you to expand your universe as well.
1: Just move carefully, cautiously.
0: Move carefully.
1: West of the Rockies, you're on the air with Brad Steiger. Good evening.
2: Hello.
1: Hello.
2: I'm hitting mute here.
1: All right.
2: About symmetrical objects on his scene. I believe that's possible. I think there might be like mandalas.
0: Very much like. I did not at the age of 11 know mandala. But certainly I have seen some mandalas since that did resemble. Some of the Sufi art, some Persian rugs, if you will, have come somewhat close. And I wondered if maybe some of those rugs were designed in an altered state of consciousness, you know?
2: Yeah, yeah. I'm kind of a symmetrical being, you know, my right half and left side are, you know, they do things like I'll get a pimple on my right cheek and a few days later it'll appear in the left cheek, same side, you know.
0: Oh, I've heard of people like that, yeah.
2: Yeah, so I...
1: Am I
2: a symmetrical being?
1: Where are you? Mr. Symmetrical.
0: You could be.
1: Where are you calling from?
2: Boise, Idaho.
1: Boise, Idaho.
0: Mm-hmm.
1: All right, Brad, this also occurs to me.
0: Mm-hmm.
1: That's the reason I call resonates with me. I'll get a little skin mark on one side, then I'll get it in the same place on the other.
0: Interesting.
1: What physically could you're not a doctor, I'm not a doctor. But
0: no.
1: Could explain that?
0: Again, I think it is your innate desire to be in balance. And that's really the key. I guess that's maybe I didn't mean to sound pompous a minute ago when I said how seriously we should take it, but... Well, the key to all of this is, as my friend Sun Bear would say, the medicine priest, walk in balance. We have to be in balance before we approach any of these spiritual disciplines or spiritual tasks. I think you may have within you, my friend, just an innate desire to be in balance, which expresses itself even physical rashes.
1: Did you hit that one on the head. East of the Rockies, you're on the air with Brad Steiger. Hi.
3: Hi, Art.
1: Where are you?
3: My name is Larry. I'm calling from Abilene, Kansas.
1: Hi, Larry.
3: I just wanted to say something about those the images, the concentric geometry.
0: No, yes. We're getting a lot on that. Okay, Larry, let's hear it.
3: Well, I've experienced something like that myself. By the way, I'm also a Seneca Indian. So.
0: I see. Okay.
3: But I get images like that whenever I'm in a feverish state.
0: Uh-huh.
3: And it only happens not just the fever, but when I'm sleeping and feverish.
0: Mm-hmm.
3: So yeah, I know exactly what you're talking about with those.
0: Interesting. Well, isn't that something? So few people have responded, and suddenly, look at the feedback we're getting tonight of people
1: right.
0: who have had that experience. I really appreciate your calling, all of you.
1: All right. I interviewed Robert Monroe of the Monroe
0: mm-hmm.
1: Institute.
0: Mm-hmm.
1: Mr. Monroe speaks of multi-levels of ascension.
0: Mm-hmm.
1: Is that your... view of things? Are there multiple levels of ascension?
0: Oh boy, I think there almost have to be. Art, I've always avoided terminology like that. I try to keep everything as simple.
1: But we have to use words.
0: We have to use words. Certainly when you're in that, you know, non-verbal state, when all of this comes together in eternal now. But then you do have to try to translate it. I think there have to be levels, just as I believe in powers and principalities. I believe in hierarchies. I'm reluctant in one. There's one part of me, again, that mean, cold, intellectual part that doesn't want to. And then there's the part of me that experiences and explores that says, you have to. I mean, you have to somehow try to put it. Maybe you're dealing with the infinite, but you do have to put it in finite terms if you're going to communicate.
1: All right. Are we at, do you suppose, the lowest level? In other words, in our physical bodies.
0: Mm-hmm.
1: Are we at the lowest level? Is everything up beyond us, or are there lower levels, or what do you imagine? I know I'm asking for a lot of speculation.
0: Sure. I think there are lower levels. I think it is a really nifty thing to be a human being, but I think so few of us recognize our potential. And what I try to do in my books, if I don't sound presumptuous, and I hope I don't, is to get people to explore their potentials. I don't care. I've been to lectures where someone stands up, I disagree with you. I said, but did I make you think? The person said, yes, you did. Then that's what I'm trying to do, is get people to explore their potential.

0: to realize that they can be so much more than they ever believed they could be. So I don't think we're at the lowest level. I think we're at a lower level than the higher beings around us. But I think we really are a transitional species. I really think we are the link between ape and angel.
1: All right, hold it right there. That's a and from St. Paul, Minnesota, Lynn would like to know, Brad, whether a big fan of yours, by the way, whether you have read a book called Nothing in This Book Is True, But It's Exactly How Things Are by Bob Fizel.
0: I don't think I've read that one, no.
1: Because he discusses, you might want to, he discusses the same sort of geometric patterns that you've been talking about.
0: Okay.
1: So here it is. It's just a flood of information. You say it, Gordon Michael Scallion says it, and and all of a sudden we're flooded.
0: Yeah.
1: Let's try a quick call, see if we have time. West of the Rockies, you're on the air with Brad Steiger. Good evening.
2: Hi, Art. Hi, Brad.
0: Hi.
2: I'm calling from California.
1: Okay.
2: And I met Brad in 1983 at a Dick Stutzman conference in Arizona, and he told me that I was telling him that some of the things that had happened to me, and he told me to write about it. And I am a writer, but I find that I always have a writing block when it comes to the abductions that I've had and other things.
0: Mm-hmm.
1: It's a good question, Brad, when you're trying to apply, obviously you're successful with that many books. How do you find words to describe the indescribable?
0: Well, that's the challenge. That's what writing is all about. It's translating the thought that, you know, non-physical vibration in our brain to paper, and then that's only the half of it. It has to resonate with the same buzz in the people who read it. So, again, the people who are blocked, I kind of do a Zen thing. You know, I try to write at the same time every day, but I certainly, you know, put myself into a very relaxed state. I don't intimidate myself with that doggone white paper staring at me, and I just say, you know, I can do it, and I've got something to share. I've got something worthwhile. People, I love them, and you know, that they are. If I'm excited about a subject, I just know there's someone out there who's excited. I've only written, the only model and guide I've ever had all these books are, is I write a book that I would like to read. And that's been my guide from book one to book 134 now.
1: So a little meditation on her part. All right, Brad, sit tight. We'll be back to you right after the top of the hour. And we are going to have to take a break here, and I want to take one more opportunity, if I could, please. My publisher notified me that the first edition of my new book is going to be very shortly gone. I want to thank everybody who has gone crazy buying it. It's out shipping this week. If you would like a copy of my new book called The Art of Talk, which covers dreamland topics, covers talk radio, covers my life. And by the way, we've got a photograph of a ghost in there. That's what I wanted to talk to you about. Photograph of a ghost. Boy, have I got a good one. It's in my book, and we'll talk about it when we come back. My book, if you'd like to order it, The Art of Talk, call now. 1-800-864-7991. 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World famous Brad Steiger. To get a copy of this program, I repeat now, to get a copy of this program, you may call 1-800-917-4278. 1-800-917-4278. And I mentioned a photograph of a ghost in my book. I'm going to be asking, it is in my book. There are so many photographs in my book that it's hard to recall them all. But since we're talking about this area, I do have a very, very sharp photograph, the best I've ever seen of a ghost. Brad has many in his book. We'll talk to you about that in a moment. Again, the number to order my book before the first edition runs out, I can't believe that's occurring, is 1-800-864-7991. 1-800-864-7991. Do I sound excited about it? I am, yes. Brad Steiger. Hi, Brad.
0: Hi.
1: Your latest book is called The Awful Thing in the Attic. God, what a great title.
0: Yeah.
1: It is a compilation, you say, of some of the best of the best.
0: Yeah, some of the things we've been talking about tonight. And
1: and you have Now, let me tell you, and then we'll give out the number for your book.
0: Right.
1: But in the book that I am just now coming out with, I have a picture, Brad, a stonemason down in Arizona had done some work in about a 100-year-old home down in Arizona.
0: Mm-hmm.
1: And he took a photograph. He was proud of his work, so when he was done, he took a photograph of the stonework.
0: Mm-hmm.
1: And I'm telling you, Brad, I've never seen anything like it in my life, and I've seen a lot of things portending to be ghosts.
0: Right.
1: But this was clearly a kind of smoky, I would describe it as a smoky, semi-translucent being.
0: Mm-hmm.
1: I mean, no question about it. I mean, clear as it can be. I put it in my book, and I every time I look at this photograph, it sends chills down my spine. This is a ghost.
0: Yeah. Well, I've got some of my favorites in the book, as you might suspect.
1: Sure.
0: And then I have the handwriting of a ghost. The famous Borley Rectory in England, called England's most haunted house for years. The entity began writing when one pastor, or this is Episcopalian, moved in. And his wife seemed to really somehow activate the sympathy, sort of a simpatico rapport with the entity,
1: mm-hmm.
0: and began to write to Marianne, the priest pastor's wife. So one of the investigators of that famous case, Borley Rectory burned some years ago, but sent me specimens of that handwriting of a ghost. I've included that in the book as well.
1: All right. How do people get your latest?
0: Well, hopefully, as with all the others, it would be in their favorite bookstore.
1: Mm-hmm.
0: But if not, if I may give out an 800 number.
1: You may.
0: It is 800-777-3454.
1: Well, that's a good number.
0: 1-800-777-3454.
1: And they want to ask for...
0: They want to ask for The Awful Thing in the Attic.
1: Huh. You know, how come you decided to call that instead of The Awful Thing in the Basement? Everybody knows that bad things are usually in the basement.
0: Yes, but in a house, in architecture, what is the attic? What does that represent? The mind. So the basement is the earthy part where maybe demons exist. But the demons that exist in the mind might be even more fierce than those that exist in the basement.
1: Oh, boy. You wouldn't go so far as say that the better things are in the attic and the more evil, darker things are in the basement?
0: That would be one level. But if we look at it architecturally, the attic would represent the psyche or the mind or the soul. So part of the book is also symbolic of art, of saying, you know, we have to keep our attic clean.
1: All right. Back to a couple of calls. East,
0: surely.
1: East of the Rockies, you're on the air with Brad Steiger. Hi.
3: Hi. Just a thought. You were talking about the geometric images earlier,
0: mm-hmm.
3: and I was wondering if there might be any connection between them and crop circles.
1: Ah. All right. Where are you, sir?
3: Abilene, Kansas.
1: Abilene, Kansas. It's a good question, Brad.
0: It is a good question. These were so colorful and so intricate. Now, I have seen some very intricate crop circles, but who can say? Who can say? Maybe this is the primum mobilium. You know, maybe that's what I touched, and maybe that's what's showing up in the crop circles.
1: Have
0: so,
1: you seen images?
0: That's an interesting thought.
1: Have you seen images of crop circles that remind you of the shapes you saw?
0: No, no. The only thing I've ever seen that reminds me, as I say, is these fractal geometric designs, fractal geometry.
1: All right. Here's one that was inevitable. Hi, Art, love the show. Calling my friends to let them know how to tune in. Now, please ask your guest who he believes Jesus was.
0: Jesus is whomever you wish him to be, whoever you want him. This is a powerful entity in his path. To me, Jesus is our photograph of God.
1: That's wonderful. West of the Rockies, you're on the air with Brad Steiger. Hi.
4: Yes, hi. Brad, years ago you wrote an introduction
0: mm-hmm.
4: to a book written by Paul Twitchell
0: mm-hmm.
4: called In My Soul, I Am Free. And
0: yes,
4: for the
0: I
4: listeners
0: did.
4: Who don't know, Paul Twitchell is an out-of-body traveler
0: yes.
4: a la Robert
0: mm-hmm.
4: Monroe. And I was wondering, since Paul Twitchell left the physical plane, I believe it was around 1971, if you could share some of your experiences with him. I have heard incredible things about this man, who I even heard that was able to change the local weather according to his wishes, and several other phenomenal stories.
0: Well, I guess you know from reading the introduction, I was present one of those times when he changed the weather.
4: That's what I recall.
1: Oh, I would like to hear about that myself.
0: Well, Paul Twitchell was the living Ekmaster of Ekankar. I was privileged to know him for a number of years. He was a fascinating fellow. He never pressured me at all to become an Ekist or to join his particular movement. I guess he recognized me as a young scholar of the unknown, and we became friends on that level. We would meet just as friends in different cities in the United States, just to spend time. But I've always felt as though I'm walking through time, and I think Paul Twitchell was one of those who walked through time.
1: Well, the lady said something about you were present when the weather was changed.
0: Yeah, well, I was present a number of times when, like a powerful shaman, I've seen shaman do it as well, but Paul Twitchell had that ability to seemingly reach up and arrange the thermostat the way he wanted to, to change from rain to sun or vice versa, depending upon. He was a remarkable man, and I really felt as though I was privileged to know him at a very important developmental time of my life. And I've included material about him in a couple new books that will be coming out, as a matter of fact.
1: Brad, I've got to ask you about something real serious. Very serious. I have been watching over many years now, and because of the nature of the work I do, you know, I'm on top of the news every day.
0: Right.
1: I have never in my life seen as many volcanic eruptions, as many earthquakes, as many hurricanes. I believe we're down to P in the.
0: That's right.
1: In all of record keeping, Brad.
0: That's right.
1: It's never been. What's going on?
0: Well, I was privileged some years ago. Some scientists brought me two semi-trailer truckloads of material in which they had been studying with a staff of thousands the weather. I put this together in a book called Roadmap of Time, which outlined everything that's happening now. But I guess it scared the heck out of everybody. It was a big seller in Britain and Europe, but it did nothing here.
1: Well, it's scaring me. I call it...
0: This was done... The Nazis tried to steal this information in World War II. These two scientists in Chicago had staff of thousands put all this together, and I put it... Their heirs brought me this material. I spent 2 years putting it together. Called the Roadmap of Time, which I thought was a tricky little title too. But France and England loved it. This is time cycle art.
1: Yes, sir.
0: And we're entering a period of volcanism.
1: Yes,
0: we're entering a period of volcanism and dramatic Earth changes. And it's nothing that's happened because we're evil and nasty. It's just the roadmap of time. It's the calendar of time. It's just like. Winter comes for us here in the Midwest, not because of any particular thing we have done or haven't done. It's the season. This is the season for volcanism and storms and hurricanes, even before we started mucking it up with global warming and so forth.
1: Brad, is there, as we understand it, and there are the Mayan calendar and people who feel there may be errors in the Mayan calendar and feel that literally the end of time is not far ahead?
0: I feel it's a transition. I'm the eternal cockeyed optimist, and I think we're on the very brink of those. I think we're going to see more and more people beginning to make quantum leaps. I think we are in the process of evolving from Homo sapiens to Homo spiritus, thinking man to spiritual man, and, you know, regretfully, in every quantum evolutionary leap forward, we will pray that as many people will be open to this and prepare for this as possible. We know that some people will resist. Some people perhaps will not be prepared for that transition. But we do have an opportunity. I don't think we're coming to the end of the world. I think we're coming to a dramatic transitional phase.
1: Well, certainly something. Economically, politically, socially, every area you look at right now, I have sort of summed it up by calling it The quickening. It feels like a quickening. Things are
0: That's
1: moving.
0: A good term, Art.
1: Yeah, they're moving faster and faster and faster, and it's headed towards something.
0: Yeah, no, that's a very good term. The number one thing, aspect, question, comment that I get in the hundreds of letters I get every week is expressing what you have just said, my friend, that time is accelerating, that people know they're supposed to be doing something.
1: Yes.
0: The number one thing I get asked is, what is my purpose? What is my mission? And again, I'm not trying to be coy, but I have dealt with this in so many books, and I do refer them to certain books where I do try to show people techniques and exercises whereby they can hopefully achieve greater insight into their mission and purpose in life.
1: So, more spiritualism.
0: Well, that's... I think we are here for that reason. I think this is Schoolhouse Earth, and I think we are here given opportunities for graduation and progression. Or we have the opportunity to become extinct as the dodo bird, if that's our want.
1: And yet more and more these days, Brad, there seems to be evidence of the opposite. You know, someone takes a wrong turn down an alley and children are shot by gangs who have nothing better to do.
0: This is all part of this unrest. And as I said, these scientists, Art, had studied every aspect of human endeavor, including sociological eruptions, including political unrest, including all of these things. I don't think I've ever been so disappointed. I've been so blessed to have so many of my books achieve, you know, hundreds, thousands, million copies and so forth. This book did nothing. I think it's one of the most important. And I'm not bragging because I edited it. I took this material. I'm not taking credit for any of this material. I was privileged to put it together. And as I say, I got permission from France, from England, from her. Oh, can we quote this? Can we quote that? There were maps and diagrams and charts. It just disappeared.
1: Okay, here's something that I want to ask you that I've been wondering about myself. I have had great success, Brad. You have had great success in your field. Are there quiet moments where you wonder and ponder why, and why you're so successful, whether something special has been given to you or whether you owe something because of it? Or I think every person who achieves some level of success has serious moments of pondering why.
0: Oh, all the time. All
1: yeah.
0: the time.
1: Yeah.
0: I felt I was, when I died at age 11, I came back an ower. I mean, I felt that I had the responsibility to share this, to share this good news that we are more than physical things, that we are spiritual beings, that we have an opportunity to help others. I think the bottom line is sharing and being one with others. The oneness is the important thing to me. And again, I feel blessed, and I feel that people say, my goodness, why do you keep going? Why do you keep doing this? Why do you keep... And I can't tell enough. I can't share enough. I'm just... and fortunately, my wife is the same way. She had near-death experience as children. She is an ordained Protestant minister, and I guess we are both just on fire with the zeal of sharing. This is our mission. See, we look upon it as a mission or a
1: yes.
0: ministry, but I think people will agree, and I get wonderful letters saying, we're so happy, you're so objective, you don't push, you just present. And that's what I try to do, because I mean, if I sit down beside someone who says, I have the only answer, I have the only way, I know I'm going to get off that bus. I mean, I'm not going to go on a bus trip with someone who has all the answers, the only way, the only purpose.
1: Those people worry me as well. Stand by, Brad. We'll be right back. A little bit of business, then we'll be right back. Back now a couple minutes for the bottom of the hour. You there, Brad?
0: I am here, Art.
1: All right. Let's see if we can get a couple calls in.
0: Okay.
1: East of the Rockies, you're on the air with Brad Steiger. Hi. Wait a minute. Let me do that. Okay, now you're on the air, I think.
5: Hello.
1: Hello, where are you?
5: I'm from Illinois.
1: Illinois.
5: On satellite.
1: All right.
5: Mm-hmm. Hello, Art.
1: Yes.
5: Mr. Steiger.
0: Yes.
5: You mentioned a Mr. Sun Bear.
0: Yes.
5: Who I believe established the Bear Tribe Medicine Society.
0: That is correct.
5: Who believes that a cycle of civilization is coming to a close.
0: Mm-hmm. mm-hmm.
5: And you are familiar with the Hopi prophecies of a day of purification.
0: Most certainly.
5: In the coming of the Blue Star Kachina.
0: Mm-hmm.
5: And there is a strong belief amongst the Hopi Indians and other Indian tribes that this tail pot could be a fulfillment of their prophecy.
1: Oh,
0: now, you have... what tribe are you?
5: I am just researching.
1: All right.
0: Okay, because you've picked up a tribal accent there. I was trying to figure out which one.
1: I thought so, too. Brad, there is a big comet on the way called Hale-Bopp. You
0: mm-hmm.
1: know about it?
0: Mm-hmm. Mm-hmm.
1: Could it be this blue star?
0: Well, again, my wife is half Chippewa, as well as being Swedish and French. So, she has worked with shaman and medicine people of many tribes, as have I. And I love these people, and I feel at one with them. I feel these things are very much symbolical. I feel that we are in that time of great purification. Excuse me, purification is what I choose. Not the end of the world, but another time of purification in which, you know, and I always hate to be doomsday at all, but as I say, not everyone is going to make it through. But a time of purification,
1: all right,
0: my wife and I feel is coming. And maybe this comet will herald it.
1: All right. Maybe it will herald it in. More of Brad Steiger and Dreamland in just a moment.
0: Let's say exaggerated.
1: Uh-huh. I presume that you try to be very careful about exactly that when you're relating accounts, for example, in the awful thing in the attic.
0: Exactly.
1: All right, very good. Somebody's been waiting a long time here. First time caller line, you're on the air with Brad Steiger. Hi.
6: No problem with the length of call. My name is Jack, calling from Philadelphia, Washington.
1: Hello, Jack.
0: Hi, Jack.
6: Mr. Steiger?
0: Yes.
6: I'm wondering if your familiarity with an author by the name of Brandt, B-R-A-N-D-T, Kyle from Berkeley, California, published The War in Heaven, 1989, his own press called SR Press. He, like yourself, has an attention toward, addresses the importance of attention in manifestation and how it empowers the manifestation.
0: Mm-hmm, mm-hmm.
6: And that perhaps there might be, rather than a field of daisies at the edge of the cliff, beyond that, in empowering manifestations and the cultural symbols that we pay attention to, and aside from, rather than the idea of perceiving conflict as empowering the dark side, rather than acknowledging that there is a war in heaven and that this time of transformation might be a final contest.
0: Mm-hmm.
1: All right.
6: And that this is he names it the Invisible College, that which would further our race and help us to transform, and what he calls a group of spirits or manifestations called the elementals that have hung around too long and begun to pervert and feed, harvest human attention through
0: mm-hmm.
6: us.
0: Mm-hmm. All right. So you're absolutely right. You've read enough of my books to know that I have dealt with exactly that topic and that theme very often, and very much believe that there is a war in heaven, if you choose to put it in those terms, that there are powers and principalities, and that we, as human beings, may indeed be the prize, and the prize of war, so to speak, the spoils of war, if you really want to be denigrating, I guess, to some people's ego. And so I very much believe that. A British author, you said something about a staggering amount, Art. He has written a book called The Dark Gods, in which he refers to the Steiger effect, which I, in one of my books, I say, you know, again, how we deal with negativity is to confront it, always being cautious and so forth, but how, we must drive it back. So I don't think I'm familiar with this particular book. Again, please forgive me, because people send me books and things. I love it, but sometimes I can't always keep up. But certainly the caller is right. My wife and I have dealt with that particular theme in a number of our books.
1: Well, if it is a war and we are the prize, seems like we ought to be rooting for one side or the other, eh?
0: Well, and that's the ticklish part, because by their works you shall know them. But again, as my wife always says so well, how does the negative, the dark side, present itself? It will never present us as ugly monsters. It's always going to be the seductive, beautiful things of the that they will throw at us to delude us and seduce us.
1: Well,
0: so it requires balance.
1: Okay.
0: It requires discipline and discernment.
1: Try this on for size. I'll let it haunt you the way it has haunted me.
0: All right, my friend.
1: There is a friend of mine, the son of Bill Lear, John Lear. I'm sure
0: yes.
1: You've heard the name.
0: Yes, I know John.
1: On one of my programs years ago, he said something that I'll never forget. He said, Art, it is my feeling, or I've been told, let me get this straight,
5: mm-hmm.
1: that when you die or have a near-death experience, the light is a trick and you should go to the darkness.
0: I could not accept that from my personal experience, Art, but I would translate what John said, because I know John. We are certainly acquaintances. I would interpret that as continual vigilance. As I said, discipline, discernment, and we must be vigilant always. One of my books, I guess, that I resonate with in terms of the title is One with the Light, which as we speak is being made into a pilot film for a, hopefully, we'll sell it, there'll be a series, which deals with the near-death experience, but also the entire aspect of what it tells us about ourselves, about what we really are and who we really are, and how to utilize this energy. So certainly, I would not say go to the darkness. I would say learn to discern and discriminate who the players are. As I've often said, when some people have said, oh, I want to go for a ride in a UFO, and if the UFO lands, I will get in it and go off to this. Mm. And I said, well, before you do, ask to see the driver's license. I mean, you want to know who you're getting aboard with.
1: There you are. East of the Rockies, you're on the air with Brad Steiger. Where are you calling from, please?
2: Utica, New York.
1: Utica, all right. Turn your radio off.
2: Okay.
1: There you go. Go ahead, man.
2: I wanted to ask Mr. Steiger his opinion on meditation or transcendental meditation.
1: All right. I guess that's, we've been talking a lot about that. In other words, that is the path to the greater understanding, is it not?
0: Well, certainly meditation. Transcendental meditation may refer to a particular kind. I am not conversant enough. My friend John White has written a whole entire book about transcendental meditation. But meditation itself, I think, is the discipline, Paramahansa Yogananda Self-Realization Fellowship that I resonate very much with. And certainly Yogananda, speaks.
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0: Welcome to Dreamland, a program dedicated to an examination of areas in the human experience not easily nor neatly put in a box. Things seen at the edge of vision, awakening a part of the mind as yet not mapped, and yet things every bit as real as the air we breathe but don't see. This is Dreamland.
1: On a Sunday evening, it certainly is. Good evening, everybody. I'm Art Bell, and it's good to be back from the holidays, Dreamland-wise, back into live programs once again. Let me tell you what's ahead on this evening. Linda Howe, of course, with her update from Philadelphia. Linda Howe, our award-winning investigative journalist, looking into crop circles, animal mutilations. Not a project begun for that purpose, but one that sort of became that as she was drawn to it with the material she found. Very interesting. And now I like it, and she hates it when I say she's the world's expert on these things, but I think she is, in the sense she knows more about them than anybody else. A Native American, a Hopi Native American, named Robert Morningsky. And this is a particularly interesting opportunity to interview Robert Morningsky, because he is going to be retiring. He's got probably about another 30 days, I'd say, on the lecture circuit. And then it's over. The public side of Robert Morningsky is over. So I feel honored to get the interview this evening. I would like to welcome a brand new affiliate, number 161, and that would be KKBJ AM in Bemidji. That's Bemidji, I hope, Minnesota. Welcome to the program, 1360 on the AM dial. All the way to Philadelphia, Pennsylvania, and I hope, Linda Howe. Linda.
2: Yes, Art, I'm here, and I wish you a happy new year.
1: Thank you.
2: The storm has really been something, but...
1: What is it like where you are? I guess it's a little heavier further north, but Philadelphia, that might be right in the... What's going on?
2: Well, it's very odd, the wind patterns. Down at the airport, 26 inches at the airport. It's a record.
1: Oh my.
2: And a friend of mine over near Atlantic City just called and said that he's looking at about 20 inches on his deck, and that's right near the ocean. I've got drifts that are up 4 to 5 feet on my deck, but the snow has stopped where I am, so it's very patchy. And then as you go up north, I guess New York and further, they're just really getting it badly.
1: Well, so much for opening the government tomorrow.
2: That's right. And it is January, and it is supposed to be cold and snowy here. So, well, in the past 3 weeks, more unusual animal deaths have been reported in several places, including Montana, Oregon, and the continuing mystery of the Puerto Rico creature known as the Chupacabras goat sucker. 2 days ago, there was another attack on goats near San Juan, and on Thursday, December 21st, near Guanica on the southwestern coast, a mechanic named Osvaldo Claudio Rosado was up for some reason at 3 o'clock in the morning washing his car. He walked toward the patio of his home to shut off the water faucet where the hose was connected, and suddenly, without any warning, he was grabbed from behind. When Rosado tried to fight off the intruder, he was shocked to see a black-haired animal about 5 feet tall that looked like a monkey or a gorilla. The animal ran away, and Rosado drove to the Tita Matai Hospital in Yauco to have doctors examine and treat cuts on his stomach.
1: Sure.
2: One of the attending doctors said that the cuts looked like they had been made with sharp fingernails. So now there's confusion among authorities about this primate. Is there a wild monkey on the loose on Puerto Rico for some reason that's attacking domestic animals, puncturing their necks, and sucking blood? Or are there also other weird creatures, the ones described as having the large, glowing red eyes and the chicken feet? Or could the chupacabras be a variation on the infamous Bigfoot creature long associated in the United States with animal mutilation cases?
1: Linda, do you know offhand whether there are any animals that we are aware of in the mainstream scientific community that, in effect, are vampires, other than bats, perhaps?
2: Right off, I can't say with certainty an answer to that question, but it's a good one, Art, and I will do some further research and see, because this Puerto Rico story continues, and I will be doing more interviews, as a matter of fact, this week, and it's becoming very germane to find out if, in fact, if there are any primates who have ever done anything like that. So I will do some more research.
3: Very good.
2: And in another recent Puerto Rico attack, six sheep were found dead, and the owner said that rigor mortis never set in. According to him, the animals never stiffened up after death, which is unusual, but has been noted in some of the classic animal mutilations that I've researched in other parts of the world. And similarly, another dead animal that did not seem to stiffen at all was a pregnant heifer discovered at the Tim Howard Ranch near Klamath Falls, Oregon, on December 21st. Mr. Howard has been ranching there for about 15 years, and he has never seen a mutilated animal before. This is Mr. Howard.
4: She was laying on her right side. Her tongue was cut off right at the gum line. Her left eye was missing. Her left ear was gone. Kind of cut around in a little bit of an oval shape and just took out, like, all to the bone.
2: Mm-hmm.
4: And then we noticed that the tits were cut off, and the back, just below the tail, was cut out in an oval shape, getting rid of the rectum and the female parts and stuff like that.
2: Was there any fluid oozing from any of these cuts?
4: No, none. And there wasn't really. There was a little pool of blood inside the back of the cow, but not enough to really... I mean, it could have just been from a slice or something, you know, but there was hardly any blood at all.
2: All right. And was that animal, did it have any temperature left in its skin or hide?
4: It was still fairly warm, and we were kind of trying to determine when it died, you know, so we checked around there, and the rigor mortis or nothing hadn't set in. The animal was still a little warm, and the joints all moved and everything. The cow was bloated up, though. And she stunk.
2: Hmm. Now, as a rancher who has been around and raised cattle for a dozen or more years, what was your first reaction to the cuts themselves?
4: Well, it wasn't ripped and torn. It was a fine cut. And it was, you know, usually when an animal gets a hold of it, they tear the hell out of things. And it was nice, smooth cuts. And no blood. There's usually blood everywhere when a predator gets done.
2: Right. Now, what was the ground like around the animal? Was it moist or dry?
4: A little moist. We drove in there. It's fairly cold here right now. I think yesterday, the top was like 42 or something. But there was still a little frost on the ground when we went in. Matter of fact, it was starting to cool off for the evening. You could see our tire tracks when you went in, but you couldn't see nothing else around there. No other type of tracks.
2: What about even the cow's own tracks? Was there anything visible around it?
4: There wasn't no track of any sort there.
2: What did the Oregon State Police say?
4: Well, the first guy said he'd never seen anything like it. He, you know, it was definitely something different than he'd ever seen. And then I'll tell you something else that was odd, and maybe it's, I don't know, once something like this happens, you start thinking maybe more than you should. But the cow was laying on her tail, and that just doesn't happen.
2: The cow was lying on its tail?
4: Yeah. The tail was curled up underneath it, and it was lying on it. And that's, you know, you just, a tail's kind of a balancing device for them things. And I don't know. It just seemed odd that it was. I've seen a lot of dead cows, and I've never seen them laying on their tails.
2: Almost as if the cow was set down in the air onto the ground at the rear and on the tail, and then the rest of the body laid down.
4: I could go for something like that. I could believe that. And another thing is there's no sign of any struggle around the cow. I mean, you know, cows don't die easy even if they're sick. They froth and kick around and... But there's no sign of nothing with this one. It's just laying there with its head downhill, and that's not very, you know, to me, that's not very likely either.
2: Right. Now, what about where the teeth were removed from the udder bag?
4: They were just, looks like they were pinched off or cut off or something like that, and all four of them had a kind of a little black ring around them.
2: Again, almost as if exposed to some kind of heat.
4: Yeah, I would say so. And it's like with the tongue yesterday, it was kind of, it was at the base of the teeth where it had been cut off, just like if you'd followed its mouth around and cut it off.
2: Huh.
4: And it was dark colored.
2: Do you find that the fact that the coyotes have not attacked this carcass is unusual?
4: Yeah, I'd say there's something wrong with the carcass if the coyotes won't eat it.
2: I asked Mr. Howard if he and his family had noticed any unusual lights or helicopter activity over his ranch, and he said that they weren't aware of any, but would start looking more at the sky. And 2 days after that interview, he called again, amazed at what he and his wife did see shortly after we first talked.
4: Last night we got ready to go to bed. It was probably, I don't know, 10:45 or so. And the dog was barking outside or something there. She looked outside, and for some reason, she looked up north here, and there was two or three just kind of flashing red lights. Or I wouldn't say they were red, but they were kind of an amber color. And then one of them was blank, and then the other one was blank. Well, we watched there a while and couldn't figure out what the hell would even be up there, because it was, you know, it was quite a ways out. And then a little bit off to the left, there was another one that was just a clear kind of a flashing light. You know, it's pretty in an open sky. I mean, it couldn't get no more open than that. And then way off to the right, there was another kind of a, it was kind of a clear looking light that was kind of blinking.
2: So there were at least four.
4: Yeah, at least maybe five.
2: And this is a part of the sky that at this time of year, you know it, and have you ever seen lights like this there?
4: I've never seen lights up in there any time.
2: And how long did you watch them blink?
4: Probably 10 minutes.
2: Then what happened?
4: They just stayed blinking there. We just watched and watched and watched. It all stayed the same. It did look like there was either another one in that pack that was two was in, or one of them was moving up and down, you know,
2: mm-hmm.
4: and but I mean, it had to be 40, 50 miles away, probably.
2: So you went to bed while they were still out there blinking?
4: Yeah.
2: And is this in anywhere the general direction of where you had the heifer mutilated?
4: No, it was no, huh? They were in a distance. The lights were in quite a distance.
2: Mm-hmm.
4: And
2: the heifer was how far from your house?
4: Oh, probably a mile here.
2: Okay. But where the lights were, as far as you're concerned, was so much further that...
4: Oh, yeah.
2: But what would be over there, 40 or 50 miles?
4: Cattle and farmland. And yeah, that's all this country is out here.
2: Now, I've been working with an Oregon investigator, Roy Myers, who was able to get tissue and pasture grass samples from the Howard mutilation. And Dr. Levengood in Michigan and Dr. Altshuler are about ready to start work on those. So in a couple of weeks, I should have a report on Dreamland about what they've found.
1: All right. The interesting thing is no rigor mortis. All right.
2: That's right.
1: If there's no rigor mortis, that means there has to be a basic chemical, hopefully detectable change that has occurred in the samples.
2: Right. And it has come up occasionally in the past. But getting tissue, which this time around we've got, it will be very interesting to see if we can confirm the high heat at the excision lines and if Dr. Levengood can find these same metabolism changes in some of the plants. This was definitely fresh, but it was so cold, and when the grass is starting to lose its metabolic rate anyway because of winter, we're not sure if we're going to be able to learn something from the grass, but we're sure going to try. And we need to get to these animals when they are as fresh as possible. And so I welcome reports from our Dreamland listeners.
1: And if they want to get a report to you or get your books or any of your materials, you're now going to tell us how to do that.
2: Yes, and I just also wanted one other note that I'm interested in finding out if anybody has been seeing any unusual triangle-shaped objects in the sky or rectangle-shaped. We've had about a half a dozen here in the Pennsylvania and New Jersey area just in the last 4 weeks. What eyewitnesses are describing is very similar to the thousands of reports in Belgium about 5 years ago. And I wonder if whatever this is showing up anywhere else in the United States. So the way to contact me are by mail, Linda Howe at Post Office Box 538. In Huntingdon Valley, Pennsylvania, spelled H-U-N-T-I-N-G, D as in dog, O-N, Valley, P-A, zip code 19006. My fax number is area code 215-491-9842. My email is lmh333@aol.com. And for information about my books and documentaries or to leave a brief message, please call my toll-free 800 number, and that is 800-707-9993. Again, that's 800-707-9993. And Art, I would say 1996 is getting off to a hectic start.
1: Oh, it's going to be an interesting year.
2: I feel it, too.
1: Very exciting. Yes, you can feel it. Linda, we'll look forward to hearing from you next week if, that is, your phone lines are up and your home is not buried.
2: Yeah, the blizzard of 96 begins.
1: No. Well,
2: but there, I'm one way or the other, I would get in to report because there is so much coming from so many directions, and I have a lot of different interesting stories lined up for the next few weeks.
1: Well, no offense, but it's about 60 degrees here. Better thee than me.
2: Well, at least we have gorgeous springs and summers.
1: Yes, you do, and you
2: and
1: can
2: fall.
1: Look forward to that. You think about that all tonight, tomorrow. Thank you, Linda. Good night.
2: Thank you.
1: That's Linda Howe. Back in the middle of the horrendous storm, and it is a bad one now, smashing the Northeast. Dreamland, we'll be right back with Native American Robert Morning Sky. Should be an interesting evening. Stay right there.

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1: It is coming up in a moment. Native American Robert Morningsky from the Hopi Indian Nation. And we will talk of many things. So have a seat at the campfire. How's that? One of the best and shortest ways, I think, to introduce Robert Morningsky would be to read you what Duncan Rhodes said about him. He said, "One of the most remarkable people I have ever met is Robert Morningsky. He has two sides. On one, he is an accomplished American Indian dancer, an artist, and on the other, he contains the ancient knowledge of generations of Hopi Indian elders. He originally came to Australia to attend one of the festivals held every summer. While there, he came across some of the more radical UFO information circulating about the country these days. I say radical in the sense that Bill Cooper, John Lear, etc., are considered radical by orthodox UFO researchers. So, he found himself being asked about matters relating to aliens, UFOs, etc., during his talk circles in that area, bombarded with questions. The thing I found most incredible about speaking with this full-blooded Indian medicine man is that he spoke in the presence of aliens in the USA as if they had been here all along. What's more is that he's never read a UFO magazine, never been to a UFO conference, never heard of the main UFO lecturers, and yet he's saying the same things as many of them. What I can say is, he impressed me greatly." That's Duncan Rhodes.
2: This is the end of...
1: Let us go to Robert Morningsky. Robert, where are you located?
3: I'm in Phoenix this evening, sir.
1: Phoenix, Arizona.
3: Yes, sir.
1: I guess you're on a lecture circuit, so you're flying around, huh?
3: Yes, I am. Thank you. It's been quite a hectic year. I'm on the last leg, as you mentioned earlier, and I look forward to retiring.
1: And so that will be the end of generally the public life of Robert Morningsky.
3: Yes, I say that with a measure of sadness.
1: Sure.
3: I'm very proud of what we have done in the short year. I will honor a few engagements that take us beyond February the 1st in the United States and then in Germany. But the pace has been horrendous. We did 45 lectures and workshops in 48 weeks. I have three more to go in the last 4 weeks. And the response, and I'm very, very pleased and very honored to have had the kind of response that we've had from the general public. Duncan Rhodes in Australia, he's the publisher of Nexus Magazine, was extraordinarily kind to us when we were there a couple of years ago. I would like to count him as a friend. It was through his encouragement that we actually decided to speak out in the United States. And so come February the 1st of 96, with great pride and again a measure of sadness, I will retire. It is time. I have done everything that I could to fulfill a promise to my grandfather, and the time has come to rest.
1: All right. Then let me ask you this. Why are there not more in your shadow? Why are there not more Hopi Indians? Why are there not other Indian nations that speak out publicly the way you do, or that have people that speak out publicly? I'm sure there are some, but frankly, I haven't heard of them. And so what's going on?
3: Well, there are absolutely good reasons. Now, let me begin by correcting a very common misconception, and I want to make sure that people understand that Duncan Rhodes has made an error in his quote, and several other people have in their comments about me. I am Native American. I am Hopi and Apache, full-blooded. I am not, however, a medicine man, a shaman. I am not an elder, never have claimed to be anything of that sort. And I want to stress that I speak only for myself. I do not speak for any nation.
1: For the whole nation. No, I understand
3: that.
1: Right. I'm simply asking you why there aren't more Robert Morning Skies out there.
3: Okay. Perhaps the simplest explanation is to say that in the history of the relationship between the civilized world, in quotation marks, and the Native American, history has not been kind to Native Americans. Our and I'm generalizing here, but as Native Americans, our upbringing revolves around star beings. It revolves around descent from the stars. I would go so far as to say that the Māori in New Zealand, the Aborigines in Australia have similar stories.
1: Mm-hmm.
3: And our cosmogony, our belief system, our way of life revolves daily around the existence of star beings and those who have assisted us and been with us all this time. The problem is that for some reason, and I don't know why, the civilized world, researchers, writers, people who I believe have good intention, when they hear or heard the stories 50 years ago, 100 years ago about star beings and that kind of phenomena, it was attributed to the smoking of some grass. It was attributed to the myth and legends of a primitive peoples, the arrogance of a civilized world that puts down what has been labeled a primitive world, has become a bad habit. One of the things that I found on the on this tour in the last 11 months is that while I'm not sure how to describe them other than the higher-ups, some of the researchers, some of the scientists, some of the establishment types, I hate to use that 60s word, are reticent to acknowledge the existence of star beings. Obviously, we've been suffering with the Roswell phenomena for 50 years now, and we're only now beginning to get evidence and are rewarded with another effort by the military and the government to say no, that in fact it's not a new fantastic balloon, but it's some sort of a new, at that time, highly specialized disc. So Native Americans have not had a good time. And I would count other primitive peoples in this comment. We've not had a good time in trying to tell our stories and our legends. One of the things that I have tried to say so many, many times is that most of the reported crashes of discs that have occurred, particularly in the late 40s and early 50s, most of them occurred on or near Indian reservation land.
1: Mm-hmm.
3: And we have always found it amazing that very well-meaning researchers, writers who go out and scour the countryside, somehow they have missed the point that Native Americans would rather live out under the night sky than, you know, under a roof. That is part and parcel of our existence. We have, for hundreds, for thousands of years, lived in the outdoors. As a child, I remember being taken out by my grandfather to go sit on a hillside to watch the lights dance in the sky.
1: Mm-hmm.
3: It is astounding that somehow the UFO research community, I mean the very, very, the truth seekers, somehow that point has escaped them.
1: Well, all right, let me stop you there and say, mm-hmm. when I asked the question, here is the spirit in which I asked it.
3: Mm-hmm.
1: The Americans are now rapidly reaching 50 years of age, about 10,000 a day, you know, the baby boomer generation.
3: Yes, sir.
1: The baby boomer generation is becoming far more spiritual by the day as they get older.
3: That's
1: and it's not a particularly structured spiritualism, but very non-structured, very much like the Native American traditions. We also are becoming much more conscious of the earth around us, much as Native Americans have always been. So, to me, it would make sense that the baby boomers would reach out to people like you. And if you're not going to be there anymore, then there ought to be others.
3: Well, you know, you're absolutely correct in what you were saying, because in the last 11 months, what we did discover is that excuse the description, the average man, the average woman, those of us, and I include myself in that, who are not part of the in-the-know community or the power loop, that in fact we all really do have common desires, goals, and we are reaching for spirituality. The problem is that so many other Native Americans that I am familiar with who have extended a hand end up getting exploited, end up getting used, their teachings are turned around for the wrong reasons. I mean, one of the phenomena for Native Americans that I think best portrays this is the gambling casinos that are cropping up on reservations. I speak again only for myself, and I'm sure I will get in trouble for it, but I believe that's probably one of the worst things that has happened to Native Americans.
1: Might I ask why? In other words, in the coverage that I've seen, and it may well be, you know, just orchestrated coverage, they say that gambling has brought to reservations money, housing. To me, it would make sense that the baby boomers would reach out to people like you. And if you're not going to be there anymore, then there ought to be others.
3: Well, you know, you're absolutely correct in what you were saying, because in the last 11 months, what we did discover is that excuse the description, the average man, the average woman, those of us, and I include myself in that, who are not part of the in-the-know community or the power loop, that in fact we all really do have common desires, goals, and we are reaching for spirituality. The problem is that so many other Native Americans that I am familiar with who have extended a hand end up getting exploited, end up getting used, their teachings are turned around for the wrong reasons. I mean, one of the phenomena for Native Americans that I think best portrays this is the gambling casinos that are cropping up on reservations. I speak again only for myself, and I'm sure I will get in trouble for it, but I believe that's probably one of the worst things that has happened to Native Americans.
1: Might I ask why? In other words, in the coverage that I've seen, and it

0: up getting used. Their teachings are turned around for the wrong reasons. I mean, one of the phenomena for Native Americans that I think best portrays this is the gambling casinos that are cropping up on reservations. I speak again only for myself, and I'm sure I will get in trouble for it, but I believe that's probably one of the worst things that has happened to Native Americans.
1: Might I ask why? In other words, in the coverage that I've seen, and it may well be, you know, just orchestrated coverage, they say that gambling has brought to reservations money, housing, an economy that simply did not exist previous to the gambling, very positively portrayed. Now, it may be by those who want gambling there. I don't know. But you've got the opposite reaction. Why?
0: Yes, because though I agree that for the most part it probably has put money into the economy of the reservation, but as I understand from other elders and from those that I have spoken to, the average reservation take, so to speak, is about 10% of the money generated. The bulk of the funds seems to be going towards the management companies, which are almost always not a reservation group or a company. It's something that is off-reservation.
1: No, I understand. The casinos come in and they build.
0: Yes, right. And so I have, again, my personal opinion, I have a problem. I believe that, though the casinos are bringing in some money, I wish that there was another way to do that. It is an example, I would suggest, of Native Americans who, I don't know if it was the idea belonged to one of us. I don't know if it came off the reservation, but it's an example of exploitation. It is good, but I think it could have been a lot better had Native Americans stuck to their guns and done it themselves.
1: Well, of course, that requires a lot of capital, and it's something they didn't have, so I guess...
0: That's the sadness. That is, again, without dwelling on it for a long time, that is one of the reasons that the circuit tour that I'm doing will be ending. It's costly. It's very difficult to maintain the pace and to continue, and funding is just, I'm sure everybody that's listening understands that funding is very difficult, and so we do the best with what we can. I wish that the response of the civilized world, the powers that be, would be just a little bit kinder to Native peoples.
1: Do you think it will change the nature of reservations in a negative way? You know, aside from the positive aspect of more money floating around. Will it subvert the culture?
0: Oh, I think so. I think so because, unfortunately, though, money is, and I hesitate to say a necessity, but it is something that is crucial to survival in the system that exists. It also begins to pervert the values. Why should a young Native American man or Native American woman on the reservation, why should they pursue becoming a singer, a dancer, an artisan, somebody who continues the tradition of weaving baskets or doing sand paintings when they can go to a local casino and become a cocktail waitress or a blackjack dealer and make infinitely more money? And I can understand the survival of it. It's just, unfortunately, my belief, again, only that it will pervert the traditional values.
1: Could it be so serious that, do you suppose, Robert, eventually the Indian nations, as we know them, and the reservations as we know them, will simply disappear? Simply disappear into America's new culture?
0: Well, the tragedy is that it's already occurring. There are many, many tribes on the eastern seaboard who are not familiar with their traditions, who don't know the old ways, who have lost their songs and dances. They were incorporated into the American concept 200 years ago. Here in the Southwest, they are relatively intact because we have not had that much contact. Arizona became a state only some 80 years ago in 1912. So our values here are relatively intact, but in the East Coast, there are tribes who have been swallowed up and who really don't have a sense of their Indianness. I was just recently asked to go to Seattle to speak to some children on a reservation up there. And in the Northwest, the same thing is occurring. The values of being a warrior, the values of standing for something regardless of the

0: against you. They're being lost to a regular paycheck, a fast car, and a CD player.
1: No, I'm sure it's true. What is the Blue Kachina?
0: Well, the Blue Star Kachina is one of the most fascinating of all the kachinas in the Hopi way of life. A kachina has three forms. It is the spirit of the things that are around us. It is the spirit of the wind, the trees, the plants, the animals. The kachina is also the dancer, a human being who dances, personifies, dresses, and becomes the spirit. And then you have the third variation, which is the actual carving, a carving that represents in three-dimensional form the figure. The Blue Star Kachina is perhaps one of the most mysterious. There is not a great deal of information on the Blue Star Kachina. Its name is Nangasohu. It's sometimes called the Chasing Star or the Meteor Kachina, but one of the most dramatic aspects of the carving of the figure is that it has a four-pointed black star on its face. The rest of the face is blue. There is a long trailing headdress of feathers that go down its back and trail down onto the floor. And it is said that this represents the long tail of the meteor of the Blue Star.
1: A couple of amateur astronomers, one named Hale and one named Bopp, and one, as a matter of fact, from Arizona, have discovered this thing out beyond the orbit of Jupiter called now Hale-Bopp. It's coming this way. We'll miss Earth, they say, by 1 to 1.5 AU or astronomical units. Is it possible? Everybody wants to know, Mr. Morningstar, whether that might be Blue Kachina.
0: Well, I'm going to stick my neck out and suggest that should the data that I have seen be accurate, that in fact it very likely is. And that, again, let us upset the apple cart on the reservation a little more and suggest that I believe that there are several Hopi prophecies that are being fulfilled by the appearance of this comet, and that in the papers that I have recently released and will elaborate on in the last three appearances, the Blue Star Kachina, Nangasohu, is very likely the comet Hale-Bopp. What is most curious, and sir, if you would allow me, you are so kind, Art, to allow me to have this last interview, a gift from me to you, because I was going to save this for California. But there is a Hopi prophecy tucked away. It can be found. It is in several books that are out there, and the prophecy says that the Blue Star Kachina, Nangasohu, does not appear individually. It always appears in pairs. There is another prophecy that says that in the time of the end of the world cycle, this last cycle, there is a grand white brother that will appear. His name is Bahana or Pahana, depending on the accent of the individual. Pahana, the great white brother, will appear at the end of the cycle.
1: I wonder how Zachariah Sitchin would pronounce it. All right, listen, Robert, we're at the top of the hour, so you can take a rest and think about
0: that
1: one. And we'll be right back to you. Robert Morningsky is my guest, and he is a Native American of the Hopi Indian Nation. He speaks, though, for himself and very well indeed. There's much more to come on Dreamland. I'm Art Bell. We'll be right back.

0: 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Or the wildcard line at area code 702-727-1295. 727-1295 in the 702 area code. Now again, here's Art Bell.
1: My guest is Robert Morningsky, Native American, Hopi, and Apache, I believe. And I'll confirm that moment. And we're talking of many things, as I said we would. We were talking of the Blue Kachina Star. You said, yes, indeed, it might be Hale Bopp. And you said it portends the arrival of another.
2: Yes, sir.
1: And when the other arrives, I think I was at the point of asking you how Zachariah Sitchin might pronounce it. Is it the rogue planet that Zachariah Sitchin imagines is going to come back?
2: I believe so. Zachariah Sitchin is, would consider, one of the most unrecognized scholars. His work is absolutely fantastic. I wish I'd have had it when I was in college years ago. But the name which he assigns to the 12th planet, to the black rogue, is Nibiru. What is most interesting about Nibiru, a Sumerian term, is that I suggest it's directly related to an ancient Egyptian word for the sun disk or the Aten, which in fact was called Neb-Heru. Neb-Heru literally meant Lord of the Sun.
1: Mm-hmm.
2: And then if we refer to one more ancient society in ancient Babylon, the guardian and protector of the skies of a city called Lagash was named Ningirsu. And I am, again, going to suggest that Nibiru, Neberu, Ningirsu, and the Hopi Nangasohu, the Blue Star Kachina, are all one and the same. And that, again, should the data of the Hale-Bopp comet be accurate, and at this point I'm relying on the experts, it has every appearance of being the visitor that we will see in early 97. Hopi prophecy, however, if all of this is accurate, Hopi prophecy suggests that approximately 7 years later, we will be visited by its second older big brother. The curious phenomena of Hale-Bopp, if the Hopi prophecies apply, I am going to suggest that there will be a blue face, a blue corona, a blue aura. There will be some blue factor to the appearance of Hale-Bopp. And Big Brother, which will appear in about 7 years after 97, will probably have a white face. It will have a white aura or a white corona.
1: And when it gets here, as in the MASH song about suicide bringing on many changes?
2: Well, I don't think it's a time for suicide. On the other hand, I'm sure some people might not.
1: No. I wasn't arguing for suicide. It will bring with it many changes.
2: Absolutely. And we are, I believe, already beginning to witness these changes. I bow to the words of a gentleman who I have a tremendous amount of respect for, who calls it the quickening. And I believe that many, many things are going to be happening, not just the earth changes that everyone is talking about and making predictions about, but also changes in mankind itself. There will be a speeding up of events and biological processes. One of the things I've suggested this last year on the tour is that women will find that their monthly cycles will shorten. They're going to find that the pregnancy stages are going to quicken. I am going to also suggest that we're going to find some anomalous changes in the actual birth of children. We have already, for example, on the reservation begun to witness the birth of children with six fingers. with six toes. These are not just a useless appendage, but a fully functioning, unrecognizable sixth finger. And
3: you're giving me a lot of news here. I've not heard a word about this. Where has this begun to occur?
2: These have been reported on the Navajo Reservation, which is in the Four Corners area here in the Southwest. My understanding is that there are some reports like this in Alaska. I will be happy to contact the individual and have them forward this to you, but I don't have them right here on hand, but I will have them faxed to you. But there are reports of six-fingered children. I have photographs of some children, one that was born in the United States, not to a Native American family, but the granddaughter of a very, very close friend, and I promise you it is unrecognizable. As a sixth finger, you simply would have to be looking carefully in order to see it.
3: All right. Well, then we have to talk quickly about Roswell or Socorro, whichever it was, and the Santilli footage with the six digits, fingers, and on the feet.
2: That's correct, sir. And again, there is, believe it or not, I suggest a link between the Hale-Bopp comet, its return, the surfacing of the film of the six-fingered figure in the Santilli tape. I just today received a fax from Mr. Hesseman and Mr. Santilli, and there is most definitely a link between the birth of children with six fingers and six toes with the surfacing of the Santilli tape, which shows the six-fingered hands and the six toes. And I will also, again, refer back to the ancient societies, back in Egypt and Sumeria, where the numbering system was based on 12 and not 10. I can only suggest that's a very curious coincidence that a 12-numbered system was used by the ancients. We have a 12-fingered being who was autopsied in that film that Mr. Santilli provided us. And, again, with the birth of 12-toed children, and this is going to, I again suggest, is going to happen.
3: Actually, it was not one, but it was two films, I believe, of two separate autopsies.
2: That's correct.
3: Both with six fingers, six toes. And you say ancient. I'm sure you're familiar with the very secular phrase, hiding in plain sight. Are you trying to tell us that these people, the star people, if you will, are with us now?
2: Yes, sir, I am. One of the most important aspects of what I have been trying to suggest all year on the tour and will finish with is I am trying to provide documentation, ancient sources, contemporary sources, and suggest to the world that the gods and devils of mankind have those that we spoke of in ancient legends and all the ancient civilizations spoke of, that not only did they exist, and certainly Zachariah Sitchin, and there is a new book out, Fingerprints of the Gods. My apologies to the author. I do not recall his name. I was just gifted with a copy. There are numerous authors who are writing about the ancient ones in the sky, star beings who have either interfered with or guided man, let the listener choose the word. And should, for example, all of these authors, should the stories and the research and the material that they're providing be true, then the question that has to be asked is, where are they? And I simply suggest to everyone that not only are the stories true and they were here, but they are still here now. And if they are hiding, they are hiding in plain sight. They are not little green men. They are not these enormous-headed, big-eyed creatures with green, scaly skin. If the ancient stories are true, if Zachariah Sitchin and his material is accurate, and what I am trying to portray is accurate, we are the descendants of these star beings. And so all I can say is we don't see them because they look like us.
3: Yeah, that's hiding in plain sight, all right.
2: Absolutely.
3: What bothers me or affects me or makes me think more than anything else that there is something to all this is not just my own observation as a talk show host of what I'm calling the quickening, but I've interviewed Sitchin, I've interviewed Gordon Michael, I've interviewed actually just about all of the big prophets and soothsayers of our time, and it's not any individual one of them, that affects me, but it is collectively their message, which, along with your message and all the rest of the others, almost all say the same thing. They may come at it from different perspectives, one with visions, one with this or that, you with your ancient knowledge, or knowledge that is ancient, I suppose I should say. All of it collectively points toward the same next few years. So I guess I would ask you, is it possible, do you think we're all experiencing collective millennium madness, or is it really coming?
2: No, I think that it's absolutely going to make its appearance in the next few years. The changes, I mean, certainly if we look at the earthquake phenomena, the numbers of the quakes, the intensities has increased. Just it's geometric in its number.
3: I know.
2: And perhaps, again, the best analogy that I can use is that of a roller coaster. We are all participating in a roller coaster, whether one deems it the Earth or the universe. But we have crested the hill. We have reached the last quarter, and it's all a downhill rush to the very end. As this occurs, as we come speeding down off that last hillside, there are many people who are going to be frightened by the quickening. They're going to be frightened by the speeding up of the event. Some of them are going to want to bail out. On the other hand, there are some who will enjoy the ride. There are those who will toss their arms up in the air and let out a great big yell, and we're going to enjoy as this particular ride comes to an end.
3: Which group are you in?
2: I'm going to throw my arms up, I'm going to powwow, and I'm going to dance. I am not predicting the end of the world. I am not a doomsayer. I believe that the world as we know it will change. Yes, there are going to be some very interesting things that are going to occur. Perhaps the most dramatic is that the light switch is going to get turned off and no one's going to be able to turn it back on. The question is, can an individual survive without electricity? And that's a very, very real question that we have to answer. The world will change.
3: It's interesting because in a lot of parts of the world they do it every day on a regular basis with no problem. Here in America, when the electricity goes off, just about everything we use to function in life stops.
2: Exactly.
3: I've got a fax here, Robert. See, I'm sure you'll agree with this, or maybe you won't. Art on why there aren't more Native Americans speaking out as your guest, Robert Morningsky. It's because most are perceived in an ill light. Look how most are portrayed as alcoholics who need the government to survive, or in movies as some kind of superstitious simpleton. My wife is Navajo. While she doesn't know a great deal about her heritage, her dad does. He regales us with tales of the lore of the Navajo and the strange occurrences in the San Luis Valley in Colorado. They are their art. It's just that they tell those who will listen. That's from John in Morgan Hill.
2: Oh, I absolutely agree. That's absolutely correct. It's interesting to be on the circuit and to hear individuals who claim to be searching for the truth or looking for data. And yet, when we begin to tell the stories, I'm not sure why the reaction is, as this gentleman has said, but he's absolutely correct. They just simply do not listen. The wonder, however, of this last year for me has been that I have found that people at this time, and I'm not sure why, but they are listening. I think we are bonded from long, long ago. There is a difficulty when I speak with other elders because they are concerned that when I speak of these things that perhaps those who are not Indian will not understand. But I have a problem with that. I believe a warrior is someone who has a type of heart. An Indian, a Native American, is someone who has the type of blood. And so I really do believe in the warriorhood of mankind. I really do believe that we can handle the quickening, the changes that are coming. And I really believe that if the higher-ups, if the powers that be, would leave us alone, I don't believe we'd have half the problems that we have on this world today.
3: Many of the prophets that one might speak to would suggest that these coming changes that we all seem to know are coming can either be lessened or modified or negated altogether by human behavior. Is that your belief?
2: I think so. I think that, again, at any given moment, we have the opportunity to make a change, both as an individual and as a whole. The problem that I have is believing that we will be able to get together with a common direction. Unfortunately, we have too many, again, powers that be, from institutions that are oriented towards religion or education or economic sources, bankers, politicians. The institutions are the ones that are really...
3: possibly past the point of no return, in other
2: words.
3: Robert,
2: yes,
3: hold on. We're at the bottom of the hour. We'll be right back to you. Robert Morningsky, more in a moment. Once again, Robert Morningsky, are you there?
2: Yes, sir. Thank you.
3: All right. How about a few phone calls?
2: Yes, sir.
3: All right. Just before I pick up the first line, I've got a fax here from somebody who simply asks, one of the most important elements of your work, Mr. Sky's work, Morningsky, is your translation or translations of Orion and Sirius words. Please ask him about these words, the ones covered in your papers.
2: Are we talking about the decipherment of the Santilli tape?
3: I believe so, yes.
2: Mm-hmm. Well, I don't, it was a good... I'm surprised at the abilities of your listeners. I have, in the just the last few weeks, received from Michael Hesseman in Mesquite, Nevada, at a conference there, a copy of the film that Ray Santilli released on the autopsy of the alien being. I was caught by the hieroglyphs, the figures that appeared on the beam in the wreckage and debris segment.
3: The I-beams.
2: The I-beams, that's correct. As a Native American, and in my research, I've always been fascinated with petroglyphs and the stories that they tell.
3: Sure.
2: And when I actually saw the first videotape, I was absolutely caught up in what they might represent. They had a vague familiarity with it, but the video copy that I had originally received from a friend from the Fox Network production was not very clear. Michael Hesseman's tape, however, and I have to thank him greatly for it, was much clearer, and when I saw the film, I used a VCR to create some stills.
3: Right.
2: And I immediately went to some alphabet charts that I have been constructing over the last 30 years since I began the linguistics breakdown of languages in college in the late 60s. And I know that this sounds relatively outrageous, but by very carefully analyzing the possible path of the characters, I was actually able to come up with a translation. I submitted copies to a few key people, and certainly you, my friend, were one of them, and I am offering what is a suggested translation of what is on the I-beam. I received a fax today from Mr. Hesseman and Mr. Santilli, very pleased with the results. They're sending me some additional footage and stills, which I have not seen. And
3: all right, well, I can't stand it. Can you tell us?
2: I believe you're holding a copy of the glyphs. And so what I will answer it in this regard. The translation appears to be very much along the lines of what we might find on a Marine poster, on a Navy ship somewhere, essentially without revealing the exact information, because I want to reserve that for Los Angeles next week in my last appearance there. Essentially, it says that the beings of this ship are ready, they're aware, and then it identifies them, in fact, as a female warrior. And that's about as close as I can get.
3: Gee, with your opening comments, I would have translated that to mean the star people want you. Kind of like, kind of like the old Uncle Sam with his finger pointing at you to recruit.
2: Right. Well, my apologies. The translation, the decipherment that we came up with after the study of the linguistics breakdown, in fact, is more of a semper fidelis, you know, Marines ready and prepared, that kind of situation.
3: Oh, isn't that something?
4: This is the end of side one. Please leave the...
3: Let's go to the phones. West of the Rockies, you're on the air with Robert Morningsky. Hi.
5: Hi, how you doing?
3: All right, where are you, sir?
5: My name's Kirk. I'm calling from Santa Ana.
3: Santa Ana, all right.
5: Yeah, I have a question. With all the billions of comets floating out there in the Oort cloud, at least that's what astronomers say, is that there's this big cloud of comets floating out there that periodically get nudged out and they drift into the solar system. What makes you guys think that this particular pair of comets that was recently discovered, as you say, is this Kachina?
3: Oh, all right. First of all, we have only discovered, to the best of my knowledge, one comet, and that is Hale-Bopp.
5: Uh-huh.
3: But the question is a fair one with respect to that comet. Why that one?
2: Well, I am reliant upon the data and the information that is given to me by others, other researchers. Again, I want to stress, I am not a physicist, an astronomer. I am basically no one. I am an average man. I'm a dancer by profession. I am simply addressing the Hopi prophecies and some ancient cultures and simply saying that should the data that is being provided be accurate, then in fact it does fulfill Hopi prophecy and many of the stories of ancient societies. So the listener, the person who just called in, my apologies to Kirk, I think it was, that should the data be incorrect, then in fact the prophecies and what I have spoken about would not be correct. I
3: sure.
2: am dependent upon scientists and astronomers and the data that they provide.
3: Good answer. East of the Rockies, you're on the air with Robert Morningsky. Where are you calling from, please?
6: Ohio.
3: All right. Welcome to the program. Is it snowing in Ohio, or has it stopped?
6: It's snowing.
3: It's snowing.
6: Yeah.
3: All right. Get good and close to your phone and speak up good and loud for us, sir.
6: Okay. I've been listening to you, and I just want to explain something or warn you, maybe. You remember Lot was in Nineveh, in the city of Nineveh, and the two angels went to visit him, and... he told them that they better get out of the city of Nineveh.
3: Yes.
6: And he went in and he shut the door. Lot went in the house.
3: Yes.
6: And he shut the door behind him. The angel shut the door.
3: Yes, sir.
6: And all the people were blinded. And what that's a picture of. It's they wanted to know Lot in a spiritual adulterate relationship. They wanted to know Christ. And by doing it, they blinded the multitude. And which is happening today, the people in the world are becoming spiritually blinded from the truth. God has sent them a strong delusion that they believe a lie. And it's sad, it really is, because you think it's the truth, but you're really following a false gospel.
3: All right. Let me get your reaction to that. Robert, that is, of course, a devout Christian. And he is politely scolding you and me and all of us for even talking of such matters. How do you generally respond to people who approach you that way?
2: With a great deal of respect, and again to this gentleman, I did not hear his name, I absolutely respect his position and his words and what it is that he wishes to believe in. I have no problem with that. I can only hope that... that I am accorded and that you, sir, are accorded the same privileges. The wonder of particularly this country is that it should be tolerant of all beliefs. And so I cannot begin to portray this gentleman's belief systems as inaccurate or wrong.
3: It's interesting, Robert. Our nation constitutionally absolutely respects all of these different belief systems and allows for them and protects them, as a matter of fact. But the individual religions don't, nor do they have to. And so they are very narrow and very structured. And if you are not within those particular bounds, you're not going to be respected. And he did it politely.
2: Yes,
3: but...
2: absolutely. And I've got to say that there are elders on the reservation that have scolded me in a much more colorful and dramatic fashion. So I thank the gentleman for... you know, the way that he put it, but, you know, again, as I said, I respect his position, and I hope that he allows us to express our position.
3: All right, good. Let's continue to do that then. First-time caller line, you're on the air with Robert Morningsky. Hello.
7: Hi, my name's Maureen, and I'm calling from Kirkland, Washington.
3: Hi, Maureen.
7: Hi, I wanted to know what's the best way that we can prepare for the coming changes. Any
3: ideas? Now that's an awfully good question. Robert, the best way to prepare for what's coming?
2: Well, let's not put Robert on the spot here for a moment. Let me, number one, mention that I will be in Seattle, Washington at the end of January. I am holding a two-day intensive workshop, and we're going to address precisely that. A very quick answer is simply this. In the workshops and in the materials that we are that I am presenting, I am trying to let's see, how can I explain it? If I were to ask this lady to describe a bear, she might very well suggest that the bear is a very gentle, compassionate beast of nature. If I asked Art Bell, what is the bear, he'll say, well, this is a nasty, evil carnivore that'll bite you in the butt the minute you turn around. And so the question, I think, is, what is the truth? We know Art Bell's truth. It's a carnivore. We know this lady's truth. It is a gentle beast of nature. The truth. Is that somewhere in between? Is it a combination of the two? My suggestion in all of my research and workshops and lectures and papers is that the truth is the bear. And I suggest that what we need to do is to sort through all the beliefs, set them aside, and address what we know, what we absolutely know. In the Terra Papers in the first book, what I am trying to suggest is that star beings, those that are out there, do not have a religion per se. They do not have a belief system. They have a system based on knowing. The stars are a certain way. The planets are another way. The human physiology, the star being physiology, is a certain way. A belief system is unique to mankind. And I do not want to take anyone's belief system away from them, but I can only suggest a very quick answer is to search for the bear.
3: All right. Well, a very quick response would be, yeah, but if you're wrong, it'll bite you in the butt for sure.
2: There are days it's going to bite you in the butt, and the next day it's going to lick you on the cheek. And that is, the idea that a truth is universal and unchanging is one of the things that is going to be very difficult to deal with. Truths change. The bear changes daily.
3: Yes, sir. On the wild card line, you're on the air with Robert Morningsky. Hello.
8: Hi, this is Jim from Oregon City.
3: Hello, Jim.
8: Listening to you on Como 1000 tonight.
3: Well, I bet it's piling in there.
8: Yeah.
3: Good.
8: Anyway, I'd like to say hello to Robert Morningstar. Morning Sky.
3: Sky, right. He's right here.
2: Good evening, sir.
8: How are you, sir?
2: Good, sir. How are you?
8: Oh, fine. I've made several trips down there to to your area, and have met several people down there. And they're all talking about the same things that you speak about.
2: Mm-hmm.
8: And there was a question I wanted to ask you. How how is everybody holding up after that freeze that you experienced back in June?
2: The freeze that we experienced?
8: Yeah, that's when the crops froze.
2: Oh. on a personal level, I was very fortunate. I was on the road. I was not here. However, we deal with the cards that we are given. We will survive. It is one of those maxims that I think all primitives, the savage peoples of this world, I love the word savage, we adhere to, is that regardless of the freeze, the heat, the drought, or the famine, that we will endure because we are not dependent on the light switch on the wall.
3: No, but we are dependent on Mother Earth.
2: Absolutely.
3: And I know that Native American peoples believe that Mother Earth is, in fact, a living organism. Is that going too far, or is that about right?
2: Oh, no. That is, again, part of the very basic existence daily. Mother Earth is a living thing. She is teeming with life. She does take a breath. She grows. There are parts that are regenerated, and I would suggest, along with other Native Americans who have gone out and said, Mother Earth is in pain. She is crying. She is hurting.
3: And that's what I was going to ask you. If you were to describe Mother Earth's present attitude, well, you just did.
2: Yeah.
3: She, you would say she is in pain.
2: Oh, she's in great pain. She is shivering. She is shaking. And I hope, as part of the answer to the lady just a moment ago, that we need to take care of Mother Earth, because in fact we are dependent on her. The light switch is not anywhere near as crucial as the fresh air and the water. Mm-hmm. We have a legend from long ago that says that the Great Spirit converted the most beautiful woman in the universe, and he changed her into Mother Earth. Her hair became the grass, her blood became the rivers, her bones became the very stones themselves, and we are all descended and born of Mother Earth, and we need to take care of her as we take care of our own mothers, our own grandmothers, our daughters, and our wives. And it's absolutely vital. One of the answers to the previous question was we have to be aware that Mother Earth is in pain.
3: Robert, I don't know where I got it. It just came from inside. But you said something a little while ago that stood the hair up on the back of my neck. You said we're on a downhill slide. I have said, when I refer to the quickening, that we have passed the point of no return. And to me, that personally does not mean that the world is going to end. I keep saying it so people understand it. But it means to me that we are going to go on to whatever is next, and there is going to be a change, and that it seems to me, or at least I guess I've concluded, that it is unavoidable.
2: And I absolutely agree. I think one of the things that, in my very, very brief encounters with you, sir, impresses me is that many times when you speak, the few times that I have heard you, been able to listen to you when I was on the road, I think many of the comments that you make come from deep within. I think many of your listeners, I think the reason that they're listening is because it strikes a chord deep within. The answers are there. So we just need to recognize them. But I absolutely agree with you. There is the end of the world as we know it, meaning the systems, the institutions, and the ways in which we punish ourselves. Those will change. But it is not the end of the world at all. On the other hand, I'm sure a banker on Wall Street would think it is the end of the world. You and I, I'm sure, will go out and powwow and we'll dance all through the night at the campfire.
3: That's right. There are many worlds. And thank you for the kind words. Perhaps it would be summed up... as I summed it up once, when we did a what if, which of course everybody dragged out and changed as if to say that I said some comet was coming to hit Earth. I didn't say that. What I did say was that if a comet should be coming to hit Earth, I think that after, you know, considering it carefully, I would sit right here as long as I could and talk to you, probably get a good observation post. And we'd all watch it come in together. That's a sort of a dance, I guess. You're on the air with Robert Morning Sky. Where are you calling from, please?
9: Hi, this is Mark from Honolulu.
3: Hi, Mark.
9: Hi, Art and Robert. Hi to you.
2: Welcome, you, sir.
9: It's good to talk to you again because I first met you several years ago when you did the tour in Melbourne, Australia with my friend Duncan Rhodes.
2: Oh, yeah, sure. Duncan is a good man.
9: Yeah, he is. And I was just wondering, though, that if any of in your historical background, you know, with the Hopi or the Apache Indians, is there any indication, like, with this change, like what will come on is like a moving into another dimensional area where, let's just say that the world and the people as it is now are just in a lighter space while the third dimensional realm that we understand now stays here so people can keep working out their heaviness?
3: All right, well, that's a long question and not much time to answer.
2: Let me try very briefly and dangerously oversimplify. Essentially, in the Southwest, the belief is that death is a transition, that the end of this cycle is again transition. I don't want to equate that with death, but that whatever it is that we are doing now, if you're a drummer, a dancer, a singer, an artist, a farmer,
3: got a break,
2: that's what's going to happen in the next cycle.
3: All right. Well said. We'll be right back.

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1: 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And the brochure is absolutely free. Show you where we're going. It's going to be an awful lot of fun. Another important number is if you would like to order a copy of this program or our newsletter, please make note of this number. Good 24 hours a day. The number is 1-800-917-4278. That's 1-800-917-4278. All right, that was the number fest. Now let me give my guests an opportunity quickly to plug. What would you like to plug? If you could plug something, you've got the Terra papers. What would you like to plug, Robert?
2: Well, thank you very much, sir, for the opportunity. One, let me plug Art Bell and say that I'm very pleased to say that there are a few warriors on the quest for the truth, and I'm very, very happy to be able to know that Art Bell is going to continue with his quest. So
1: I am honored. I'm very, very honored.
2: I will, for, again, the rest of this year for me until February 1st, I have the Terra Papers, which is the essentially the summation of the research on the history of mankind, the hidden history of mankind. We are releasing next week in Los Angeles the report on Hale Bopp and the Santilli Glyph, the decipherment. People who would be interested in reaching us, in my retirement phase, I hope to be able, should the interest be there, to take people on vision quests and to take them on expeditions into the canyonlands to show them some of the data that we use to put out our books. They can reach me at, I have a phone number, area code 602-996-6324. And our fax number is area code 602-953-0129. And I invite those people who live in Los Angeles. My last appearance will in Los Angeles area is next weekend. In Seattle, I'll be there the last weekend in January. And then my very, very final appearance, I intend to powwow and dance madly, will be in Austin, Texas, the second weekend of February. And
1: well, you are heard in all of the areas you just spoke of, so...
2: Oh, well, good. Well, I invite everybody to come out and dance with me, and hopefully we make some sense with the lectures and workshops, and we will toast Art Bell when we do this.
1: Robert, thank you. You're more than kind. East of the Rockies, you're on the air with Robert Morningsky. Hello.
3: Hi, Mr. Morningside.
2: Good evening, sir.
1: Where are you, sir?
3: I'm from Flint, Michigan.
1: All right.
3: And I have a couple questions. One is, do Native Americans really think differently or have different ideas about things like success, serenity, and fear?
2: Again, I hate to speak for anyone other than myself, but I think if you look at friends' books, material that is out there, it should be pretty evident that we do have a different perception of what success is. We don't measure it in terms of money, but in fact of moments of happiness and feeling proud. I know that people don't understand it when one of the things that we teach in the Warrior Way is that we should be able to wake up every morning and say it is a good day to die. That does not in any way manifest a death wish. What it says is that I have lived my life to its fullest. I have said I love you to those that I care about. I have done the best that I have could and defended with honor the integrity of being a warrior. And so the perception of success, I can confidently answer that yes, but again, I do not speak for anyone other than myself.
3: Yeah, I understand. The other one is, well, I have some friends that, like, they were white until fairly recently, and they've become, like, overnight Indians.
2: I'm sorry?
1: Yeah, I'm sorry, too. You want to run that one by us again?
3: Well, they started going to sweat lodges, making handcrafts, and reading Native American philosophy. And I was just curious what your opinion is.
1: Oh, I see. All right. What he's saying is they're going native.
2: Again, as I said earlier, you know, to be a warrior means that you have a type of heart. To be a Native American means you have a type of blood. Contrary to what some elders have argued with me about, I do believe that there are warriors who are out there who have the genetic makeup of what we consider to be a white man, a black man, and an oriental man. So they're going native. Fantastic. I will admit to a prejudice. I hope they powwow and dance and wear a feather or two.
1: All right. From Jody in Hawaii, a fax. Art and Mr. Morning Sky, I've heard of, quote, bringers of the light, end quote, and other such extraterrestrials who were seeded here on Earth. You stated that we are the descendants of the star people. The reason we can't see them is because they look like us. I'd like to take it one step further. Is it possible we cannot see them because we are them?
2: Oh, I would absolutely agree. I think that on an unconscious level in this reality, there are many of us who are bringers of the light. I think that much like the underground in Europe who is waiting for the signals on the BBC, you know, from the Allies,
1: yes.
2: I think that there are some beings here who will recognize the signals, for example, be they Hale Bopp, the alien autopsy film, a crop circle. I believe that the signals are being sent and that some will awaken, and that, in fact, the premise that this lady is suggesting is I would absolutely agree with and support.
1: Let me ask you about crop circles. Crop circles have many of the same attributes, it seems to me, as some glyphs seem to have. Indecipherable. Have you looked carefully at some of the better photography of crop circles? And if so, do you make anything of it?
2: Well, absolutely. Art Bell continues to amaze me because he has anticipated one of the few people that I have met in my travels this year and actually over the last couple of is one Busty Taylor, who is a photographer who worked with Colin Andrews. I met Colin Andrews years ago in Australia.
1: Yes.
2: And I know this is going to sound odd, but at the end of January, my appearance in Seattle, I have invited Busty Taylor, who will be flying in from England. We will be presenting a two-day workshop, and we're going to compare the petroglyphs with crop circles, and we will compare them to the Santilli hieroglyphs on that alien autopsy tape. So, Art, you've done it again. You've anticipated precisely what we want to do at the end of the month in Seattle. So, should anyone be interested in a comparison of petroglyphs, crop circles, and the Santilli hieroglyphs, if they can at all do it, we will be there in Seattle at the end of January doing just that.
1: Very good. East of the Rockies, your turn with Robert Morning Sky. Hello.
4: Yes, sir. This is Randy calling from Arkansas.
1: How you doing, Randy?
4: Okay, fine. I love your show, by the way, Art.
1: Thank you.
4: And I have a question for Mr. Morningstar.
1: Sky. Morning Sky.
4: Morning Sky, I'm sorry. I have two questions. Do you believe in angels, and also... I believe you spoke of changing into something coming up here in the next few years. Do you believe that this may be a change into a different spiritual body?
2: Okay. In response to the first question, I do believe in angels, but I don't believe in the concept that is generally portrayed now as a glowing being with a halo and wings. I believe that there is a basis for this figure. Again, in the Terra papers that we wrote, we present an explanation of what the angels really are. So my answer, yes, I do, but not in the commonly accepted
1: Can you give me the short version of what Robert Morning Sky believes an angel is? What is an angel?
2: Very good question. There were essentially figures who assisted the star beings who colonized the solar system and planet Earth. Zachariah Sitchin refers to them as the Nephilim, the Anunnaki. The term angel is actually derived from two root words, Enki and El. Enki is Princeia. He is essentially the star being who created mankind, and El simply means the Lord. The Enki Els, or the angels, were those who assisted mankind, who helped in the development and education and becoming more human. And so, yes, I do believe in them, but not quite in the fashion that is being portrayed. They are absolutely accurate, and I believe they exist today. I think there are star beings who continue to motivate and assist mankind in achieving a different spirituality, a different level of consciousness.
1: All right. And by the way, for everybody out there, I have the most remarkable, remarkable photograph of what is clearly an angel that you've ever seen in your whole life. And I want to make something very clear, because I have received a couple of messages to the contrary. There is a fellow across town, retired FBI fellow, who has put up a bulletin board and is kindly carrying for us the files and photographs that we collect that are unusual, that I would like to be able to share with all of you. There is no charge to go on that bulletin board one time each day and download a photograph. I urge you, if you have a computer, to go and download a photograph called angel.gif. That's angel.gif. And you can do it at the bulletin board. And as I'll repeat this one more time, so I hope it's clear to all. You absolutely can go on there, member or not, free of charge, one time per day. If you want to upgrade your status from there, it's fine. It'll cost you some bucks, a few bucks, not very many. But one time per day, it is free. F-R-E-E, free. The number to call to get into the bulletin board is area code 702-727-1709. 702 area code 727-1709. And we're going to be talking more about that photograph, so if you can lay your hands on it, by all means, do so. And our phone lines west of the Rockies, you're on the air. Hi.
3: Hi, Art and Robert.
1: Is kindly carrying for us the files and photographs that we collect that are unusual, that I would like to be able to share with all of you. There is no charge to go on that bulletin board one time each day and download a photograph. I urge you, if you have a computer,

0: it's clear to all, you absolutely can go on there, member or not, free of charge, one time per day. 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But one time per day, it is free. F-R-E-E, free. The number to call to get into the bulletin board is area code 702-727-1709. 702, area code 727-1709. And we're going to be talking more about that photograph, so if you can lay your hands on it, by all means, do so. And our phone lines, west of the Rockies, you're on the air. Hi.
1: Hi, Albert, Art and
0: yes.
1: Robert, sorry.
0: Yes.
2: Good evening, sir.
1: This is Todd in Bellevue, Washington.
0: Yes, sir.
1: I'm a Christian also, so I wanted to be respectful and say that I appreciate that you believe what you believe. And I wanted to ask, the Bible does teach that there will come a time that there will be, for better lack of term, a one-world religion where everybody will become more spiritual but no apparent specific religion.
0: Mm-hmm.
1: And that seems to be where we're coming to, and that's why so many Christians believe this is the end time. And I wanted to ask if he believes that there's a possibility that he has been deceived, because there are so many people that believe different things. Someone does have the truth, and obviously Christians believe they have the truth. Robert, you believe you have the truth. Is there a possibility you have been deceived?
0: All right, it is a wonderful and politely put question, and also a good one. Robert, I'm sure you've thought about it deeply.
2: Absolutely, and I'm sure that the gentleman realizes that if I did not acknowledge the possibility, that certainly I would be very, very foolish. Yes, it is possible, sir, that I have been deceived, as it is possible that you have and Art has. It is possible we all have. I believe that what we need to do is to really, down in our guts, we have the answer deep within. And I would actually probably agree with your opening statement that where we are going does probably lend itself to the concept of a one-world union. I just hesitate to use the term religion.
0: A one-world union.
2: A common spirituality.
0: Well, what about a common governing body?
2: I have a problem with the word governing. I would prefer to use the word sharing, where you and I share, where Todd shares an equal responsibility in deciding the direction of the masses, I guess.
0: Are there too many of us on Earth?
2: Too many of us?
0: Yes.
2: I have been to powwows where there are 1,000 dancers on a football field, and that's probably the only time that I could say that there are too many of us, just because I'm selfish enough to want to dance. Are there too many of us on planet Earth?
0: Yes.
2: No, I don't think that there are too many of us. Whatever numbers are appropriate for the time is what is occurring.
0: Fascinating. All right. West of the Rockies, you're on the air with Robert Morning Sky. Hello.
3: Yeah. Hi, Art.
0: Hi.
3: I'm calling from Carson City. My name's Marty.
0: Okay, Marty.
3: K-O-H.
0: Glad to have you.
3: Hi. I'd like to ask Robert a question in regards to the, does he believe that there were other beings living on other planets, the other planets like the Moon, Uranus, Pluto, so on and so forth?
0: Close-in planets? All right. Robert?
2: Yes, our research and the materials that we have collected essentially support the idea that there was life on other planets. The two most obvious candidates, and I believe that time will show that there is or was life on these planets, are those that we call Venus and Mars. Certainly the face on Mars has to be a very, very strong argument for the existence of some sort of civilization on that planet.
0: I take it you have followed Richard Hoagland's work closely.
2: I have only just recently been introduced to it, and I'm going to suggest that the same kind of phenomena will be witnessed on Venus.
0: All right. Oh, my. Well, that is an interesting prediction. Robert Morning Sky is my guest. And there's more if you'll stay right there. KVEG 840 Radio in Las Vegas is now carrying Dreamland live.

0: Just to show you, they didn't tell us they were going to do it, but I notice these things. So, KVEG 840, thank you. Now, we're about to go back to Robert Morningsky, but I think he will enjoy the following facts. I know I did. It is from a man named Michael, and I guess up in Oregon. He says, Dear Art, your guest and discussion tonight are very interesting as usual. What you said about how we'd react if we no longer had electricity reminded me of a pretty good story. It goes like this. A young bride was showing off her new home to her dear old grandmother. Of course, this included her very modern kitchen that was filled with electronic appliances and gadgets galore. After the full tour was complete, Grandma asks the young lady, If you had to give up all your modern appliances and conveniences except one, which one would it be? So the granddaughter thought for some time, finally replied, Well, I guess the one thing I just couldn't do without would have to be my refrigerator. The grandmother smiled and said, Honey, I'd pick running water anytime. And I thought you might enjoy that, Robert.
1: That's fantastic. Great story. Great story.
2: This is the end of...
0: Well, we've got a zillion people out there who would like to speak to you, so I guess it's onward and upward. West of the Rockies, you're on the air with Robert Morningsky.
3: Art, Robert, good evening.
0: Good evening, sir.
3: Good
0: Where
3: evening,
0: are you?
3: Sir. This is the Magic Christian calling from San Buenaventura, California.
0: All right.
3: Good trip, California.
0: Mm-hmm.
3: Yes, Mr. Morningsky, I'd like to know if in the Hopi traditions or prophecies there is anything that would correspond to a prophecy made several places in the Christian New Testament about what we have come to know as the rapture, the sudden disappearance of a great deal of people, human bodies, off the face of the earth
0: all right.
3: In one instant.
0: It is an interesting question. Is there any corresponding legend at all?
1: No, I am not familiar with anything that is remotely close to that phenomena. That does not mean it's not there. Again, I don't want to speak for the elders or any Hopi individual, but I am not familiar with anything that is even close to that.
0: Good enough. East of the Rockies, you're on the air with Robert Morningsky. Hello.
4: Hello, Mr. Bell, Mr. Morningsky.
0: Yes, sir.
4: Mr. Morningsky, you were talking about a brother or something that's supposed to be 7 years after the comet Hale-Bopp?
0: A relationship. In other words, Hale-Bopp will portend the arrival of another. Where are you calling from, sir?
4: Utica, New York.
0: Utica, New York. All right. And your question is about, I presume, the other?
4: Right.
0: The other, I think, Robert, is roughly what Zachariah Sitchin refers to as the 12th planet.
1: I am suggesting that, again, if the data is accurate, that this figure, this Hale-Bopp comet that is going to be appearing in 97, is very likely the 12th planet Nibiru. The Hopi prophecy that I am speaking of are about a figure called Bahana, the Great White Brother, which I think is a very loose translation. But I am suggesting that there will be a brother to Hale-Bopp, which will probably appear roughly 7 years after...
4: Would it be a comet?
1: Yes, sir. If Hale-Bopp is a comet, then the brother is a comet, yes, sir.
4: Right. And it would be larger?
1: I believe it will be larger, yes, sir.
4: Well, there was a comet in 1811, and it was supposed to be recorded to be about a million miles in diameter. Have you heard anything about that?
1: I'm sorry, I'm ignorant of that, sir.
0: Well, that would be... I don't see how anybody could call that... Well, I guess it could be a comet. I suppose if something was in a rogue returning orbit, it would be called a comet no matter its size, but a million miles, oh my.
2: First-time callers call area 702-727-1222.
0: Hold it.
4: Oh, okay.
0: We are not allowed to put last names on the air. It is but one rule that we must follow. So let's just have you give your first name only.
5: Okay.
0: And tell us where you are.
5: Oh, my name is Gregory. I'm from Norman, Oklahoma.
0: All right.
5: Yeah, and hi, Art.
0: Hi.
5: I wanted to ask Robert, you know, this is going to sound really off the wall, but I think that you all mentioned Jung's collective unconscious, and I heard that about this alien eye beam from the warrior woman.
0: The glyphs, yes.
5: Well, you know, what's really strange about that is that Jung believed that UFOs were manifested from man's belief in them, and... it's almost as if the I-beam would be like the structure of the female creativeness of the universe, and the warrior woman would be the collective unconscious. What does Robert think of that?
1: I'm not quite sure I understand the thrust of what you are saying. I can only suggest again that the decipherment that we are offering to the research community, I do not know actually what its contents are. I am suggesting a translation which is much more innocuous. It's much more simple. It simply was addressing what a warrior woman might say. I am ready, I am prepared, that kind of thing. You may very well be correct. The problem that I have is that the videos and the slides I have seen do not show a complete beam. It does not give us the context. It only gives us a couple of small pieces.
5: Well, it would be sort of like the bone, or like the noggle, I guess what shamanism would say would be a part
1: right.
5: of the noggle.
1: It's an interesting premise. I can see where we might be able to argue that. I just personally don't have enough of the beam hieroglyphs to really be convinced of that, though I think it's certainly a plausible idea that you've presented.
5: Okay. Well,
0: right.
5: Thanks a lot.
0: Right. Thank you very much for the call, sir. And on our first-time caller line, you're on the air with Robert Morning Sky.
6: Hi, Art. This is Mike in Montana. I've texted you several times in the past.
0: I'm sorry, Mike. Where are you?
6: I'm Mike in Montana.
0: Montana, all
6: right. Right, I've asked you several times in the past.
0: Yes, sir.
6: Robert, I have a question concerning Panaha, and in the past we had heard that Panaha was in fact a Tibetan people. I'm not attached to any viewpoint, but I'd like to know what you have to say about that.
1: I have had several people indicate that they believed it was either the Tibetan people, the Aborigines, or possibly even the Dogon in Africa. I've also been exposed to at least one gentleman who claims that the Hopi have declared him as Bahana. Again, I simply don't believe that we are talking about a physical being. I think that we are talking about the phenomena Hail Bop, its brother. Certainly the possibility is that the translation speaks of a physical being, but the actual ancient Hopi, I do not believe says that.
0: All right. So little time, so much to do. West of the Rockies, you're on the air with Robert Morning Sky. Hi.
7: Hi. Yeah, earlier you guys were both talking about Mother Earth, and I just have to say that it's my feeling, actually my opinion, that there is no Mother Earth, that there is just a planet, which is a thing, and it is more or less a creation, but it should never be worshipped, because we should worship the Creator, God, not the creation or the creation process.
0: All right, let us find out if that is, in fact, what is worshipped. Robert, is the Earth itself worshipped by the Hopi, by the Apache?
1: I am not familiar with any Native American peoples. I'm not familiar with any peoples, be the Aborigines, Zulu, Maori. I'm not familiar with any that worship the Mother Earth. What we are saying is that we need to be respectful because we are part of its existence. I do not believe that it is just a thing. It is as real and alive to me as any human being. One of the problems I have, and again I speak for myself, is the arrogance of a civilized world that chooses what is alive and what is not. I just have a real problem with that. But in direct response to the question, no, we do not worship Mother Earth. We hold her in high regard. We hold her in as high a regard as we do our brothers, our sisters, and our parents.
0: Well, that's an awfully good answer, and I'm glad the question came up, and maybe it will prevent it from coming up again, but I wouldn't depend on it. Robert, they're trying to catch you, and they're Christians, and it's all right. It's just, I guess in a lot of ways, I tire of it. I knew that you did not worship the Earth, and thinking of the Earth as a living thing is not the same as worshiping it as you would an idol, which is what he was suggesting in sort of a slightly flippant way, that you are idolizing a mere thing.
1: Right. Well, I would simply attribute his position to a place of ignorance. That is not a criticism or denigrates a gentleman in any way. It just comes from not knowing. But worship is not anywhere, not remotely close to
0: not
1: how
0: the right
1: we
0: word.
1: Believe in Earth.
0: Not the right word. East of the Rockies, you're on the air with Robert Morning Sky. Hello.
8: Robert. This is Dave from Cape Coral, Florida.
0: Glad to have you. Get good and close to your phone, sir. You're a little hard to hear.
8: Okay. I was wondering, that was a good lead-in from the other caller. Does the French nuclear testing and all the other nuclear testing that we've done in the past, does that affect the Earth in a negative manner?
0: Oh, that's a wonderful question. I'm glad you asked it, because I would not have. Robert, we are exploding bombs. We did it. The Russians have done it. The Chinese have done it. The French have done it. For all I know, the South Africans have done it right now. The French are doing it in the Pacific.
1: Right, and I believe, I don't think anyone would have a problem understanding that we are changing the balance of Mother Earth, the natural growth and development. We are destroying the bones and the essence of what goes on inside. One of the things that the Hopi and the Aborigine in general accept is that as we treat our Mother Earth, so shall our mothers, our wives, and our daughters, so shall they manifest. In other words, I believe that Mother Earth is suffering internally. I am going to suggest that the women of our planet, our daughters, our wives, our mothers, are also going to suffer internally. Women are going to start having reproductive problems because Mother Earth is having problems reproducing herself. Those problems which we begin to see in Mother Earth, the breakdown of the inner core, the breakdown of the air and the very blood, the waters of Mother Earth, those breakdowns are going to be manifested in our women, and we're going to see more and more women having not only internal problems, but blood problems, reproduction problems, and bone problems.
0: Boy, does that make sense. I suppose old Indians don't die, they just dance away.
1: Quite well said, yes, sir, and I intend to dance. Perhaps if you can call on your guardian angels, and they might be able to entice us to come back, but I thank you very, very much for the opportunity to speak to you.
0: Robert Morningsky is my guest. He is retiring. He is leaving public life. It is a sad thing because I would like to interview him again, though you never know what life holds.
1: Would it be possible for me to mention the L.A. conference? I just received a fax from the producer, and they're almost sold out. I'm very fortunate.
0: Yes, you may mention it. Go ahead.
1: They're in Los Angeles next weekend. We will be putting on a two-day intensive. I don't want to spend time other than to give the phone number, if I might.
0: Go ahead.
1: It's area code 818-355-9339. And then our final appearance with I'm very honored to have both Busty Taylor and Dr. Arthur Horn with me in Seattle. If people would like to catch that one, and that will be our last intensive workshop, will be area code 206-763-3018. And thank you so much to your listeners and to you, sir, for allowing me to be with you and to express the ramblings and ravings of a renegade.
0: Of a renegade. Well, let's get just a couple of more calls. We've got that much time. East of the Rockies, you're on the air with Robert Morningsky. Where are you, please?
9: This is Curtis from Lexington, Kentucky.
0: Hi, Curtis.
9: Mr. Morningsky, are you familiar with Mr. Jose Arguelles?
1: I only know the name, sir. I do not know the work.
9: Oh, okay. Well, I was just wondering if you knew how Art could get in touch with him, if he gives interviews of any sort. But I think that would be a good person to get in touch with.
0: Well, sir, if you can help me out.
9: He has some books with Baron Company. I think that's the latest publishing company.
0: That might be enough. I'll give it a try.
9: Okay, thanks a lot.
0: All right, thank you. West of the Rockies, you're on the air with Robert Morningsky. Hello.
10: Howdy, Robert. This is Dennis.
1: Good evening, sir.
10: Dennis in Medford. I had a quick question for you on basically Art's The Quickening. Is there any in the Hopi histories of the Earth and its poles changing axis?
0: Yes,
1: sir. As a matter of fact, there is a story. One of the legends speaks of Spider Woman, who has placed two twin grandsons, one at the North Pole, one at the South Pole, in the Northlands and in the Southlands. And the legends, and there are numerous legends, do speak of the changing of positions of the two twins several times. And I'm going to suggest that these legends that say the twins change places, in fact, verifies and confirms the concept of a pole shift.
10: I was just speaking myself. I know from the Comanche legends that the sun at one time did come up in the west and sat in the east. So
1: that's correct. Yeah.
10: that. There are several nations
1: that do address, I think, that very, very same concept, that there has been a changing of the North and South Poles, that the directions were reversed at some point.
0: All right. All right. Thank you very much, caller. First time caller line. Running out of time. You're on the air with Robert Morning Sky. Hi.
11: Hello. Listen, I wanted to know a little bit more about the Blue Star Kachina. Hail Bob. How does that relate?
0: Well, we've covered that extensively. It is the view of Robert Morning Sky that Hail Bob may well be the Blue Kachina or Blue Star. Right, Robert?
1: That's correct, sir. Absolutely.
0: All right. Wild card line? Nope. East of the Rockies, you're on the air with Robert Morning Sky. Hello.
12: Yes. Congratulations, Art, for getting Robert Morning Sky on.
0: Thank you. Where are you?
12: Calling from St. Louis. Listen to KSD.
0: Oh,
12: and
0: yes.
12: Could you get Carlos Castaneda on, please?
0: Well, we could try. Do you have any question for my present guest?
12: No, just tell him to keep up the good work.
0: All right. All right, thank you.
12: The blind man and the elephant parable applies very much to what he's talking about.
0: The blind man
12: and the elephant. Where everyone's reaching for, they've got the whole elephant, and they've got a hold of God. That's what all the religions of mankind are all about, and about the Indians. They're all going in the right direction.
0: Well, that may well be. That may well be. And it, I'm sure it may be, Robert. Would you agree or disagree? There may be many paths to the same destination.
1: Oh, absolutely. Very, very much so. I mean, there's the highlands and the lowlands. Absolutely, sir, without a doubt.
0: All right. Let's see. Can we squeeze? East of the Rockies, you're on the air with Robert Morning Sky. Where are you?
13: Edmonton.
0: Edmonton, Alberta, Canada. All right. One quick question, then we got to go.
13: Okay. Just to ask him if he has a word of wisdom for those of us on the path to higher spirituality.
1: Very simply, three words, pursue your passion. Whatever that is fire within you, pursue that, and the rest of it actually will all fall into place.
0: It's like saying follow your gut, follow your instincts.
1: Pursue your passion, yes, sir.
0: Gosh, which so many have said. Robert, it has been a pleasure, and in your public retirement as it comes, I wish you well.
1: Thank you very much, sir. Thank you to your listeners and to you, and you've been very generous.
0: Thank you, my friend.
1: Take care, guy.
0: Good night. That's Robert Morning Sky. And if you'd like a copy of this program to archive, I can imagine you would. You can get it by calling 1-800-917-4278. Right now, 24 hours a day. That's 1-800-917-4278. From an area near Dreamland, this is Dreamland. Good night.
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2: I've got next to me what's called a cart rack. It's a it's an affair with slotted little holes that hold the commercials and the bumper music and all that sort of thing. It came apart during the break, and so, you know, a bunch of carts fell down. As a matter of fact, I've got them all down here. And so I thought I would fix it, and I ran into the other room and got a container of super glue. And I guess I hadn't put the top back on it, so I took a pair of scissors right here, and I cut the top off the super glue to get it to flow. Well, it flowed all right. It flowed all over me. So I tried to pick it off, but it was still flowing on my finger. And I think that I've glued my lips together. This is the dumbest thing that I've ever done by a country mile. I've actually glued my lips together. I did. In my panic, I ripped part of my lip off. Such a piece of my lip is gone.
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1: From the high desert and the great American Southwest, I bid you all good evening, good morning, wherever it is you may be. From the Tahitian and Hawaiian Islands in the west all the way back east to the Caribbean and the U.S. Virgin Islands south, well into hammock country in South America, north to the pole, this is Coast to Coast AM. Hi, everybody. It is Good Friday. Now, see, will the Antichrist point that out? No. Good Friday. Easter is coming Sunday. The weekend is here. There's going to be a lot of open-line talk radio all night long. There's somebody I've got to thank out there. You know, I recommended to you about a week ago the movie Seven. With a little asterisk warning, yes, it's a rough-and-tumble movie, so you be warned. But such acting, such production. Oof. Got a call from Mark Sundrak at Gateway Productions. Thank you, Mark. Mark sent me an original script to the movie Seven, the actual script, script form, used. And so thank you, Mark. It's a great honor to have it. I don't know how I'm going to mount it or frame it or something. Not exactly sure what I'm going to do with it, but I'm very honored. That was an incredible, absolutely an incredible motion picture. If you get a chance to go out and rent it, or maybe you already have, based on what I said last week, I'd be interested in your reaction. Gratuitous violence? I don't think so. A whale of a story, to be sure. One of the most tense, fun, you know, I say fun from a sort of it. I actually had to stop that movie about three times and just sort of relax for a few minutes and get it back together again and go back to watching it. So thank you, Mark. The Unabomber. Theodore Kaczynski is now in a Helena, Montana jail. The FBI going very carefully, bit by bit, through his small cabin and his whole past. He waived hearings that would have put everything on a fast track. And so it looks like it'll be a while before we see him in front of a grand jury. Allegedly, he killed and evaded capture for 17 years, a math professor turned recluse. They're looking very carefully at hotel records. It seems on 25 occasions since 1982, he went to a Helena hotel. On many occasions, right after the stay, they're able to document bombs exploded, killing or maiming people. The postmarks on the bombs were never from Montana, but from various places, usually California. He bought obscure books and read them while he was there, but the big break of the day appears to be one of the manual typewriters at that little cabin, according to the FBI, would appear to be a match for the one used to type his manifesto. There was a $1 million reward for his capture, no word on whether it's going to go to the family. And again, the reason I am now and have always been interested in the Unabomber is his message. I read the manifesto. Did you? He rages against modern technology, the very kind of things that I'm using here. And I have questions. We talked about this yesterday, about technology. And I wonder if it's moving just a bit faster than society's ability to assimilate it. Anyway, with what we know of the Unabomber, he lived the life he preached. Little cabin, broken down bicycle, no plumbing, no electricity, an outhouse, a very austere life indeed. So there you've got it. I don't know that he had it all wrong about technology. He certainly didn't have it all right either. And the manner of the message, no matter the argument, was of course wrong. Still looking at the plane crash in Dubrovnik, it looks simply like a wrong turn on approach in bad weather. You're supposed to go to right, I guess, in bad weather. If you cannot see the airport, he went left, which took him into a mountain. And hence the loss. Our president in Oklahoma City, marking not quite the day, but observing the day ahead of time, because on April 19th, our president is going to be in Russia. So he went to Oklahoma City, where people are still trying to recover from the bomb, visited relatives and survivors. And this is, of course, that terrible month. And just about every year, something awful happens in April. Do you expect it this year? Do you think something awful is going to happen this year? And then, although I'm not getting it, I am going to deal with it. Art, please do yourself a favor. Set your VCR to tape the replay of Larry King at 11 o'clock tonight. No, you don't usually watch him. But you'll really enjoy tonight's surprise interview with Marlon Brando. Brando actually asked for the interview himself so he could comment on the Riverside police beating incident and violence in general. He was usually very unusually passionate, has invited the woman who was beaten to come live in his home with her husband and children. He also, get this now, he also urged research into genetic engineering in order to remove violence from the human species. Wow. Research into genetic engineering in order to remove violence from the human species. Now, isn't that interesting? Do you think we should, if we could? Now, throughout, I guess, man's existence, we have tried various methods of modifying man. We have drilled holes into the brain. We've done lobotomies, leaving people sort of former shadows of themselves. But the real key, Brando's right about that, probably lies in genetics, wouldn't you think? But the question is, if you remove... Well, that is a good question. You tell me, what do you think would happen if somehow, genetically, we actually managed to remove man's violent nature? Now, my bet is that a lot more would go with it. In other words, what would be left of man with his violent nature gone might be very, very different. We might all be walking around holding hands, giving each other flowers, sort of staring blankly past each other most times with a big, dumb smile on our faces. So, I'm going to ask you, what do you think? First of all, do you think it is a good idea to endeavor to pursue such research? And if we did find the key, would you go for it? I know a lot of angry people, people with flash tempers. Boy, we could just take the edge right off them, couldn't we? So anyway, Marlon Brando wants research into all of that. Senate Republican Leader Dole Friday urged the Senate to probe the news report that President Clinton approved covert Iranian arms shipments to Bosnia in 1994, despite a U.S. arms embargo. Dole said the reports raised doubts about whether laws were broken and a covert operation was conducted. So there you are. That report began breaking last night. Key defense prosecution witness in the Whitewater-related trial down in Little Rock admitted on the stand Friday He consulted with both a white supremacist and an organization that opposed Bill Clinton's presidential run before making allegations against Clinton. A 72-year-old Nobel Prize winner was charged Friday with sexually abusing a 15-year-old boy that he brought to the U.S. from Micronesia. Daniel Carlton Gajudisk, I believe it is, was arrested in Maryland after an investigation begun by the FBI last year into his relationship with children that he brought to the U.S. from the Pacific Ocean Island group. Incredible. Just incredible. The free men, no resolution. Second day of negotiating. Everybody tight-lipped. No word on what was said. Doesn't have to end badly, so we'll hope that one comes to some sort of resolution. And again, an interesting story. X-rays were detected from Comet Hyakutake, I believe it is. Hyakutake, that's it, as it passed Earth. X-rays have never been detected from a comet or asteroid before, so this is something completely new. Art, I know you've got some technical background, so you probably also know it takes a damn energetic process, such as electrons slamming into a target at very high velocity, or nuclear process, to generate X-rays. Yes, I don't have the answer to that yet, and either, I might add, do they. I now have for you 21 ways to cope with stress. Do you have stress? I certainly do. And here they come. 21. Make up a language and ask people for directions. Make up your own language, then go around and ask people for directions. Stare at people through the tines of a fork and pretend they're in jail. Write a short story using alphabet soup. Braid the hairs in each nostril. Start a rumor and see if you recognize it when it comes back to you. Read the dictionary upside down. Look for secret messages. Polish your car with earwax. Find out what a frog in a blender really looks like. Drive to work in reverse. Pay your electric bill in pennies. Go shopping. Buy everything. Sweat in it. Return the next day. Tattoo out to lunch on your forehead. Leaf through the National Geographic and draw underwear on the natives. Fill out your tax forms using Roman numerals. Put your toddler's clothes on backwards and send them off to preschool as if nothing is wrong. Dance naked in front of your pets. Make a list of things to do that you've already done. When someone says, "Have a nice day," tell them you have other plans. Pop some popcorn without putting the lid on. Use your MasterCard to pay your Visa card and vice versa. And then finally, jam miniature marshmallows up your nose and sneeze them out. See how many you can do at once. That's 21 ways to cope with stress, which Doc Berry down in Phoenix has. He points out the 1,500 pounds of fuel rods. We get a report every day from Doc on this, which were to be raised from their stuck position today, are again reported as still stuck. The alarms that sounded yesterday at Unit Number 2 of Palos Verdes nuclear plant were reported as being unrelated to the stuck fuel rod problem. On day 15 of this, quote, slight, end quote, problem, with, quote, no danger to the public, end quote, and alarm bells indicating only a minor electrical box fire in the control room, we can review the public relations assault, or we can view it as similar to Three Mile Island. Watch for Glowing Cats. Doc, downwind in Phoenix. So, who knows what the night tonight is going to bring? But in short order, we will find out. Here come the telephone numbers. If you are a first-time caller to the program, you can reach us at area code 702-727-1222. 702-727-1222. The wild card direct dial lines, area code 702-727-1295. 702-727-1295. 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You go and pick up the telephone and get the AT&T USA Direct Access number. When you have that in your hot little palm, you call it or get hold of the AT&T operator and simply dial 800-893-0903. That's 800-893-0903. And you know what we're going to do. And again, I want to thank AT&T. I mean, it was an astounding feat. There was no such thing. We thought there was. We went to them and said, hey, we would sure like to have an international toll-free line. And they said, well, we'll look into it. They came back and said, well, there is no such thing. Never has been. You might get it from one country, but there is no such thing as a toll-free line. And so they went to work. The biggest, the brightest, the best of their people, software, hardware, they did a tremendous amount of work and actually established the first international toll-free line ever done for anybody, anywhere in the world. We've got it. Now, we've figured out a way to make more use of it. Tell you a little secret. We're working on shortwave. No surprise there, huh? Next logical evolution. But here's what we're talking about doing. I'll tell you a little about shortwave. There is domestic shortwave. There are several stations scattered throughout the U.S. that transmit on shortwave. But as a general rule, they run for shortwave what is relatively low power. 100,000 watts, 150,000, 250,000 maybe at the most. But in the world of shortwave, commercially, that's low power. And we think that we may have figured out a way to find a station that runs, say, 1,000,000 watts. Now, when I come back from the break, I'll tell you all about that. But that is what we're working on. And wouldn't that make the international line all the more fun? Can you imagine that? Say, 1,000,000 watts on shortwave. Let me tell you. That, the hams will tell you, definitely gets out. You put about 1,000,000 watts or several million on the air, 8 to 9 megahertz, and you're heard like a local worldwide. Having said that, I'll tell you all about it when we come back.
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1: Yes, it is Friday night, Saturday morning. Anyway, to finish up on the short wave, I've been wanting to report this to you for a long time. And finally, we're going to get around to getting serious about it. As I said, domestic U.S. shortwave stations don't run a lot of power as power goes for shortwave. Now, that the Eastern Communist bloc has broken up, as you're well aware, there are countries like Poland, Czechoslovakia, East Germany, some of the Russian republics that have extremely strong shortwave transmitters. Now, the only problem is they're out of range to pick up any of our domestic satellite signals. By the way, for those of you that have dishes, we do have an analog feed up for dish people, which is on SATCOM F1, SATCOM F1 transponder 5, 5.8 wideband audio. Just thought I'd drop that in for you. But there is no way to get the signal to the European continent. So what we're going to do, we think, is to hopscotch over on a mid-Atlantic satellite and deliver a signal to one of these gazillion-watt transmitters somewhere in Eastern Europe and go up on shortwave with a very, very, very powerful signal. That is the tentative plan. Now, the specifics we don't have yet, but we're going to work on it very hard. And that should be a lot of fun. So I thought I would let you know about that and what our plans are. And those of you that are shortwave listeners probably understand what I'm talking about. You may have some particular recommendations of stations that you think are most widely heard. But that's a plan. Pretty cool, huh? Anyway, don't forget our international line. If you can hear us out there via the Internet, and, of course, don't forget all those new photographs on my webpage, including that piece from Roswell. My webpage is www.artbell.com. www.artbell.com. And there you can also hear real audio via WPSL in Port St. Lucie, Florida, and the mighty WOAI in San Antonio, Texas. So if you're anywhere in the world listening to all of that and you want to call us, again, your AT&T USA direct number, followed by 800-893-0903. Pass that number around. 800-893-0903. Toll free. West of the Rockies, you're on the air. Good morning.
2: Good morning, Art.
1: Yes, sir.
2: Yes, sir. I was just wondering what your opinion is on the conditions up in Montana.
1: Which conditions do you speak of?
2: I am talking about the Unabomber and the Aryan Nation or
1: not the Aryan Nations. It's the Freemen.
2: Well,
1: there's a difference.
2: Yeah, but. Not much. But my question is do you think that the Aryan or the Freeman will give up freely?
1: Will give up freely?
2: Yeah.
1: I don't have the slightest idea, my friend. Thank you. Do I know how it's going to resolve itself? No. You know what I think I would do if I were the Freeman? And I wanted to register a protest, I'd probably tell the FBI, we will walk out April 19th. How about that? But more specifically, how many of you are concerned about April 19th? I thought I'd be the first one to ask. Do you expect something more this year? April 19th. It's been a rough days since Waco. East of the Rockies, you're on the air. Hi.
3: Hi, Art. How you doing?
1: Okay.
3: I'm calling from Colby, Kansas. And
1: okay.
3: I'm listening on out of Minneapolis.
1: Yes, sir.
3: Hey, that's a great idea going on shortwave. I listen to shortwave all the time.
1: Do you?
3: Yeah.
1: Do you have any preferences? You know what I'm talking about, don't you, when I say that domestic shortwave is okay, but the big powerhouses are in the former communist Eastern Bloc countries.
3: Yeah, I've heard they have, like, those super huge stations that they used to block messages from the West.
1: Well, that plus issue their own propaganda. But,
3: yeah.
1: But see, they don't have a lot to do these days. And,
3: yeah.
1: You know, you can get to them pretty reasonably. So that was our idea.
3: Yeah, they probably need the cash, too.
1: Exactly. Good old hard U.S. currency.
3: Art, I was wondering, have you ever had the author by the name of Daniken on your show? Wrote, like, Chariots of the Gods?
1: No, I have not.
3: I don't know if you've read his books, but he goes into the ancient Mayan and Incan civilizations.
1: Mm-hmm.
3: And maybe some of your listeners might want to take a look at some of his books, like some of the gold that they used and the images on them. Depict people from outer space that they say visited them a long time ago.
1: Right.
3: And one of the symbols associated with all these visitors is the shape of a snake. And I was just wondering if maybe in Genesis where it says Satan entered into the serpent, maybe that's connected.
1: Maybe so. Thank you very much for the call. I don't know. I have no way of knowing. Dear Art, something's fishy in Montana. It was reported the suspected Unabomber had no electricity, and yet they supposedly found drills in the cabin. Electric drills? You may say they were battery-operated drills. But how could they be recharged? A generator? They said he had no electricity. It just doesn't fit. That's from Johnny. Interesting note. East of the Rockies, you're on the air. Hello.
4: Hello, Art.
1: Hi.
4: It's your buddy from Frederick, Maryland.
1: Frederick, Maryland. Yes, sir.
4: I called the other night.
1: You sure did.
4: I just got a notice from the IRS. Thought I'd read it to you.
1: Oh?
4: Might get a kick out of this.
1: Okay.
4: It was a registered letter in my P.O. box. Went up there very nervously and got it. Was shaking.
1: I'm sure. Who wants to get a registered letter from the IRS? Yuck.
4: Exactly. Says, I'm not going to say the name of my company, but
1: that's
4: we
1: fine.
4: Intend to levy. Respond now. The amount you owe us is 87 cents.
1: You owe them... Wait a minute. You owe them 87 cents?
4: Yes, sir.
1: And what's... they're going to levy you for this?
4: Yeah, this is a formal notice of our intent to levy, in parentheses, fees... your property, or the rights to it, to pay the tax you owe. I figured maybe I'd send them a box of paper clips, and maybe they could auction it off.
1: I wouldn't do that if I were
4: I
1: you.
4: Know, I'm not going to. I'm going to send them the 80 cents.
1: I would send them a whole dollar and tell them to keep the change.
4: Well, I won't get any interest on that 13 cents. So.
1: Yeah, that's true.
4: I thought maybe you'd like to.
1: That is cute. Do by all means send in the 87 cents. They're probably not kidding. The way our government works, there would be agents with chains and locks, and you'd go in, and for 87 cents, you'd lose your business.
4: Exactly. Well, I drive a truck. It's worth about $100,000, and they'd probably seize it.
1: They put a chain around it so you couldn't open the door. All right. Thank you very much for the call. 87 cents. People are obviously beginning to sit down and do their taxes. I got another one over here, and I'll read you here in a bit. But I find that at about this time of year, I begin encountering very unhappy people as they begin to do their taxes. First time caller line, you're on the air.
5: Hi, Art.
1: Hello.
5: This is Victor. Call while I know.
1: Hi, Victor.
5: Listen, I have a real problem with this North Korea, the way they're treading water with it.
1: All right, I'll tell you something about North Korea. It has been...
5: Is this the real Art Bell?
1: No, this is the fake Art Bell.
5: Well, Gosh darn it, I've been trying to get through the real one for the last 2 years.
1: Well, he's not available.
5: Oh, okay.
1: So you're going to have to talk to me.
5: All right, I will.
1: All right, good. Now, on North Korea, the BBC has been leading their news with this story for some time, and I'm still not exactly sure what it's all about. North Korea is saying something about either they will not maintain their portion of the DMZ any longer, not that I thought they did, or they're saying they will not respect it, or I'm not quite sure what they're saying. And they tried to say they were doing this with the understanding of the U.S., which we have denied. So,
5: can I ask you something, Art?
1: What do you know about it?
5: Well, I've got a feeling that it has a tie-in with China losing face on Taiwan. Now, I think that there's a possibility that China might be putting Korea up to do this.
1: It's possible.
5: More than likely to retrieving face and possibly escalating what's going on over there right now.
1: Retrieving face. I guess I've heard save face, but...
5: Well, they have to retrieve it in order to save it.
1: Yeah, that's a good term, sir.
5: Hey,
1: retrieving,
5: you know what, Art?
1: What?
5: I like your show, and I like you, guy.
1: All right, thank you very much for the call.
5: All right, take care.
1: Bye-bye. Retrieving face. They've got to retrieve face. That's a new one. I kind of like it. Face retrieval, as opposed to saving. I guess it is saved when it is retrieved. West of the Rockies, you're on the air.
6: Wow.
1: Hello.
6: Hello again, Art.
1: Hi.
6: This is Gina from Pasadena. And I'm lucky I managed to get through twice. I'm amazed.
1: That's good.
6: Regarding the new $100 bills,
1: yes.
6: By the way, you are correct. They are ugly.
1: Yes.
6: My mom had one. She wanted to specifically show it to me. Oh, that thing just doesn't look right. I don't know if you heard it. It was on the local all-news station out here in L.A., that somebody on the East Coast, a teenager no less, with a laser printer and a computer's already beaten it.
1: Yes, I heard that story. I guess the kid printed the new bills, and his dad got arrested for trying to spend one or
6: something.
1: Yeah,
6: his uncle. His uncle.
1: His uncle? Yeah, what a bummer.
6: Also, I wanted to put this in your category under proof of the quickening, I guess. The two cases of the two of the places with some of the strictest gun laws in the world have now both had mass murders. The place in Scotland,
1: yes,
6: and British Columbia,
1: mm-hmm,
6: just had one.
1: Well, I mean, you don't have to just look there. Thank you very much. Look at our own cities. In the places where we have got the strictest gun laws, Washington D.C. can't have a handgun there. New York City, can't have one there. California's got stricter than average laws. And all of these places lead the crime stats. That goes back to yesterday's discussion about why we have crime. Somebody was trying to tell me if only we'd spend more billions of dollars, more money, we wouldn't have crime. Baloney. I say baloney. Around the world, in lots of third world nations, which I said yesterday, you will find crushing, profound poverty. Hillsides with people living in tiny, ramshackle affairs that fall down when it rains hard. I mean real poverty. Crunching, grinding poverty, as we don't know here. And yet, without basically a lot of crime. Now, how can that be? If money is the factor that lessens crime, well, then the U.S., with its relative rich people, shouldn't have very much crime. And yet we do. Why? Why? East of the Rockies, you're on the air. Good morning.
7: Good morning. I'm so glad you're going.
1: New York City, can't have one there. California's got stricter than average laws. And all of these places lead the crime stats. That goes back to yesterday's discussion about why we have crime. Somebody was trying to tell me if only we'd spend more billions of dollars, more money, we wouldn't have crime. Baloney. I say baloney. Around the world, in lots of third world nations, which I said yesterday, you will find crushing, profound poverty. Hillsides with people living in tiny, ramshackle affairs that fall down when it rains hard. I mean real poverty. Crunching, grinding poverty, as we don't know here. And yet, without basically a lot of crime. How can that be? If money is the factor that lessens crime, well, then the U.S., with its relative rich people, shouldn't have very much crime. And yet we do. Why?

0: crushing, profound poverty. Hillsides with people living in tiny, ramshackle affairs that fall down when it rains hard. I mean real poverty. Crunching, grinding poverty, as we don't know here. And yet, without basically a lot of crime. Now, how can that be? If money is the factor that lessens crime, well, then the U.S., with its relative rich people, shouldn't have very much crime. And yet we do. Why? Why? East of the Rockies, you're on the air. Good morning.
1: Good morning. I'm so glad you're going shortwave.
0: Well, isn't that cool?
1: I love it. I called Portland about 2 months ago and asked if they could put you shortwave. And they said, no, it was too much money. And now I can listen to you on shortwave. So it's going to be wonderful.
0: Well, not yet. It's still in the planning stages.
1: I know.
0: But we're going to do it, we think, the right way.
1: Yes. It's wonderful, Art.
0: So that'll be it'll be a lot of fun.
1: Uh-huh. Thanks a lot.
0: Okay, take care. You know, for me, it's a lot of fun anyway. I mean, I love radio. I'm a ham. Being on here is like ham radio. I mean, we hear from all over the country, all over the world. And, say, a million or two watts on shortwave, why, that'll be even more fun. You got to have fun doing what you do, and I do have fun doing this. And I can just imagine, boy. Can you imagine that, a million watts, 2 million watts on 8 or 9 megahertz? The hams out there will drool. They know what that means. Then during the day, if it's during the daylight cycle, which it would be in other parts of the world, maybe we'll move up toward 12 megahertz in that area, 15 perhaps. Wildcard line, you're on the air. Hi.
2: Geez, I got right in, Art. This is Dan in the U District.
0: You can do it, Dan. How you doing?
2: Good. I never get tired of these updates on the cats. I'm a huge animal lover, and I'm really glad that Comet is starting to come around. And I was wondering have you tried holding food out to him to see if he'll come to you or eat out of your hand or anything yet? Or?
0: Did you say fruit?
2: No, food.
0: Food?
2: Yeah.
0: No, I've become rather possessive of my hand. And it's healing now, and I have no desire to send it through another cycle. So I'm going to let Comet come to me, and he slowly is venturing forth. It is the most amazing thing that you've ever seen in your whole life, watching a completely wild animal begin to say to himself, eternal food.
2: Yeah.
0: What an interesting concept. Eternal water, eternal soft places to sleep. Perhaps this will be all right. You know, from that first, I'll kill anybody who gets in my way kind of reaction.
2: Sure, yeah, it's really neat to see that happen. And you're to be commended for doing that and putting up with all the, you know, the pain that goes with it. And,
0: no pain, no gain.
2: Yeah, that's right. If you ever get bit or scratched again, have you ever tried increasing your dosage of vitamin C? It seems to help cuts heal quicker, especially ester C, which will absorb quicker.
0: Well, that's a good idea, but in my case, what I needed was immediate massive antibiotics. Thanks, Dan. I appreciate the call, and I appreciate the tip on vitamin C. My hand it got about twice its normal size. So it became imperative, and I went down and got all the appropriate shots in inappropriate places. West of the Rockies, you're on the air. Hi.
3: Hi.
0: Hello. Art. Yes.
3: Yeah, this is Dave in Postal, Washington.
0: Hi, Dave.
3: Hey, I got a couple comments for you. We were, you know, all week we've been talking about, like, the Freeman, and I was wondering, like, you know, if it was the Hells Angels, Ku Klux Klan, you know, how much tolerance would we have for them? If all of a sudden the Hells Angels said, hey, we're patriots, you know, how much tolerance would we have for them? We wouldn't have any. People.
0: Well, in my opinion, that's exactly what's occurred. In other words, these men have done things that are not legal, it is alleged, and I believe.
3: I believe.
0: And they are cloaking themselves in this word, patriot.
3: Yeah,
0: patriot.
3: You know, it's the Crips, the Bloods, and all the rest of them ought to say, well, we're the Crip patriot. You know?
0: Well,

0: Patriots. So that's why I began to try and define the word patriot the other night, exactly
1: right.
0: What it means and what it doesn't mean.
1: That's it. It's not these kooks says things. And, you know, these people that call out and say, well, I'm a good Christian, and, you know, God says, thou shalt not kill. Well, they go out and eat, you know, their hamburgers. God in the Bible doesn't say thou shalt not kill just humans, you know.
0: Don't start.
1: And some of them get pretty wild about it.
0: Don't start the religious people marching on me again
1: tonight. Oh, well, you had such a good night with them the other night. I figured that, you know, maybe we'd bring them up here. One more thing.
0: Yes.
1: You know, many people forget the Native Americans were the ones that came up with the Constitution. You know, if you look back in history, the Cherokee people had a Constitution that almost mimics our Constitution, and they believed in, you know, freedom is one of the highest things that they believe in their Constitution. People forget about that and say, you know, things derogatory about Native American Indians. And I think that people ought to look back and take a look at that a little bit stronger. I enjoy your show.
0: I thank you for the call, my friend. I think freedom is hardly an original concept. I think freedom is probably as basic a part of our longings and wants and natural needs and all the rest of it as any human aspiration that has ever been. Don't you suppose that would be true? What do you think about Mr. Brando's idea of breeding or discovering a genetic way to take violence out of man? My question for you is, if they did that, do you think that more than just our violent nature would go? Wouldn't it sort of take the edge off altogether? We'll be back.
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1: Good morning. It's good to be here, everybody. As usual, off on kind of a weird track. Before I get back onto it, don't forget our international line. It is open. Just get the AT&T operator in the country in which you reside, or the AT&T direct access number for America, and call 800-893-0903. That's our number, and we'll take your call from anywhere in the world. And we have plans. Art, please do yourself a favor and set your VCR, which I didn't for Larry King, but I'm using what Rick in Reno sent to me. He said Marlon Brando asked for the interview so he could comment on the Riverside police beating incident and violence in general. He was unusually passionate and has invited the woman who was beaten to come live in his home with a husband and children. Also urged, this is the part I want to talk about, he urged research into genetic engineering in order to remove violence from the human species. You might be able to do that. Though it is worth noting that if you found a way to remove violence, you probably also could enhance violence. Couldn't you? Well, I don't know. If it's like a little lever, whether you can push it to the plus side or pull it down to the minus side, I guess on the minus side they would have all regular citizens walking around, sort of smiling blandly, staring into the distance, handing each other flowers, talking about how we're all in this together, one world for all. Yes. There wouldn't be that much passion, they'd say, one world for all. But they'd mean it. There'd be no violence. But you know what? There might be no passion, no jealousy, no envy, no drive. All that might go, too. Wonder if they'd thought about that. Or, as I said, they might move the other way around. Genetic research to remove violent genes from humans? Get real. In other words, let us create a man who will never complain about work hours, blindly accept whatever those who understand force tell them, and willingly submit their lives, their wives, and themselves to what? Would you call such a thing life? Freedom? Not me, baby. Jefferson said it best, those who are willing to give up their liberties for some measure of permanent or temporary safety deserve neither. Sheesh. Signed, I am. And then this. Hi, Art. 1,000,000 watts on short wave? Why mess around with such small stuff? Buy transmitter time on HARP. That's from Keith. In Magnetic Volcano, wherever that is. Volcano, California. Yeah. That'd be an idea, buy transmitter time on HARP. What we're talking about doing, what brought this on, for those of you who joined us at this hour, is we've got a project underway. Now that we have got the international line, we're going to be a little more international, given a little time here. How's this for a project? Instead of going for a domestic U.S. shortwave transmitter, we're going to try to figure a way to jump the Atlantic on what's called a subcarrier, on a satellite, mid-Atlantic satellite, dump a signal down into Poland or Czechoslovakia or one of the Russian republics, independent now. You see, they had all these great big million and multiple million-watt transmitters. And they don't have a lot to do with them anymore. They need to jam us. And they hardly even need to pump their own propaganda out anymore, because, well, they've become little teddy bears. So we thought we'd get some time and run the program on short wave, but at 1,000,000 or 2 watts out of Europe. How's that sound? So that is the project. I want to give, as well as AT&T, I've got a lot of people to give credit to for establishing the phone line. AT&T really just did an incredible job. I've got to give credit to the people at my network, too. They're every bit as crazy and adventuresome as I am. And so we have these crazy ideas, and they just jump right on and say, okay, yeah, that sounds cool, let's do it. And so, you know, they're those kind of people. And that, to a large degree, also accounts for the success that we have enjoyed here. You know, you don't get anywhere in life by not taking a risk every now and then. That is, unless Marlin has it all bred out of us, or has a little genetic switch yanked out of us, it'll turn us all into happy little campers. West of the Rockies, you're on the air. Hello.
2: Yes, I'm calling about Comet, your cat.
1: Comet, my cat, yes.
2: Have you tried the butter treatment?
1: Are you kidding?
2: No.
1: You mean the buttered bread experiment?
2: No.
1: What do you mean?
2: Well, I got the right show?
1: Yes.
2: I got a cat by the name of Comet.
1: Well, he's here, but he won't talk to you. Yes, you have the right show.
2: Okay.
1: What butter experiment?
2: Butter treatment.
1: What butter treatment?
2: You take the butter and rub it on the paws, of the front paws.
1: Oh, yeah?
2: Anytime you move a cat from one strange location
1: to another, huh?
2: Uh-huh. When you get to the new location.
1: Well, I'll tell you what, dear. I don't know where you are, but try and...
2: I'm from Page, California.
1: Okay. Well, you try and make it here, and I'll let you put on the butter, and I'll watch.
2: Oh, I've had cats for 30 years, and every time I move them from one place to another...
1: This is a wild cat. Dear.
2: Yeah.
1: Wild. It's
2: uh-huh.
1: never, it doesn't know human beings, and it doesn't seem to much like them right now either.
2: Uh-huh. You take it, can you get, wrap a towel around him?
1: Well, I suppose you could, but I wouldn't be the one to try it. I have a hand that still is not right.
2: Uh-huh.
1: Uh-huh.
2: Well, I tried to get you earlier when you first got the cat, but couldn't get through, but
1: too late.
2: It worked perfect.
1: Mm-hmm. All right. Well, I'll look forward to you coming this way. I would enjoy watching you take a stick of butter to my cat's feet. Maybe you could butter up all four claws and skid them across the kitchen floor. That would be fun to watch. East of the Rockies, you're on the air. Hello.
3: Hello, Art.
1: Hi.
3: Hey, this is Bob from Indiana.
1: Hi, Bob.
3: Hey, I just started listening to your show last couple months, and that Dreamland show is just, it's hilarious. I love it.
1: Well, I'm glad for whatever, whether you laugh or cry or get excited. That's what it's all about. In fact, all my programs are. You know, we're not here to do the normal. We're fairly abnormal.
3: Well, I was just wondering if you've ever thought to maybe having a show during the middle of the week, too, like on Wednesday.
1: No. One Dreamland a week is what you get.
3: Well, I appreciate it. I work third shift in a factory by myself at night, and it keeps me up. I really enjoy it.
1: I appreciate it, my friend. Take care. Of course, we touch on a lot of those topics here. But one Dreamland show is once a week is enough. That keeps me busy a total of 6 nights a week. That's quite a schedule. Therefore, all I have left is my Saturdays, except when we have an occasional holiday. And such is going to be the case this Sunday, being Easter. I will not be here for Dreamland, but I'm going to tell you what we are going to do. We're going to repeat the Travis Walton interview. Now, Travis Walton is probably the most famous abduction case. It was the one that brought on a HBO movie, you may recall. Well, if you want the real story of what happened with Travis Walton, we'll have him, we'll have his boss, you recall from the movie, they were out doing contract work and cutting lumber. And there's quite a story in this. And so his boss and Travis Walton, both on Dreamland this coming Sunday. Don't miss it. west of the Rockies. You're on the air. Hi.
4: Good morning, Art.
1: Good morning.
4: This is Ann calling from Scottsdale.
1: Hi, Ann.
4: Hi. I know you're talking about this comment by Marlon Brando about developing a
1: genetic way around violence.
4: Yes. And, you know, so many things are connected to the aggressive instinct in males in particular. Now, I remember a study they had done a number of years ago on marijuana smokers.
1: It is true. They are very sedate, generally.
4: Very passive,
1: mm-hmm.
4: and these men actually developed breasts.
1: I've heard that.
4: Yes. But I wanted to talk about something else.
1: Good.
4: One night you had What If...
1: Oh, we never even really got all the way through that, so if anybody wants to do it again, here we are. I love what-ifs. I love them.
4: I did, too. And I thought of something that was really dynamic.
1: Yes.
4: And that is, what if... Well, let me preface this. I had read a story a number of years ago about World War One. How the Germans had taken a projector and they had gone into the small French town
1: mm-hmm.
4: and projected an image of the Blessed Mother, and the French soldiers dropped their guns upon seeing this image. And so it was like an instant surrender on their part. And I wondered, with our technology and holographic imagery, if they... For example, projected the image of Christ as it's predicted in the Bible, coming from east to west, how some evil force could manipulate people with that.
1: Well, I must admit, if the image of Christ were to suddenly appear in the heavens, it would get to me too.
4: Really? And,
1: sure.
4: We have that.
1: I can be impressed. I mean, that wouldn't that impress you?
4: Yes, it would.
1: Well, there you are. Your what if is a pretty good one. Could it be used to manipulate people? Sure. Of course. After all, let's face it, religion for the good or the bad, and I'm not saying which right now, probably both at times, manipulates people in their actions, in their thinking. So would that be powerful? Yes, potentially it would. In this modern technological age, though, if it was a projection, it would be, you know, very quickly proven to be exactly that. Now, if an image appeared that they could not prove was being projected, now you've got something. How would people react to that? I don't know. I have no idea. First time caller line, you're on the air. Hi.
5: Hello, Art.
1: Hello.
5: Hi, this is Brian.
1: Hi, Brian.
5: I'm calling from Houston, Texas.
1: Yes, sir.
5: And earlier in the show, you mentioned that you wanted domestic shortwave stations that might be a good fit for you.
1: No, you weren't listening.
5: No, you mentioned international, but you also said if we had any domestic ones in mind.
1: No, I didn't.
5: You didn't?
1: No, what I was asking was any of the good international ones. You see, domestically, they run low power compared to what they're running out of Eastern Europe. I mean, there we can go millions of watts.
5: Yeah.
1: And it just burns into everywhere. Even when the ionosphere is in poor condition, they run so much power, they're like HARP plus two, and they just blast. So we were talking about Radio Poland, for example.
5: Russia?
1: Russia, maybe Moscow. I don't know that they do contractual work, but they might. There's a lot of them. So that's what we're thinking.
5: Okay, that's a great idea. But could I talk about one other subject real quick?
1: Mm-hmm.
5: Okay, I'd like to talk about that beating in California, with that
1: yes.
5: illegal alien.
1: Yes.
5: I really don't see as much wrong with it as most other people see. You know, they only show the beating and the bad parts of it. They don't show what happened before with the 100-mile chase, and I mean the 100-mile-per-hour chase.
1: Yes.
5: And the cop car that they showed was all, the windshield was broken and the lights were torn off because these people were throwing.
1: But there's a little part of this you're missing, and that is no matter what occurred previously, if the suspects were prepared to, once, you know, the stop was made, yield peacefully, which it seemed they were, then there is nothing that occurred before that would justify, under those circumstances, a beating. Even if it does in our minds and say, well, the son of a guns, you know, deserved what they got, that doesn't mean they should have gotten it. Now,
5: yeah.
1: If they gave those cops one bit of trouble, then yes, but there's no sign of that.
5: Well, I see your point. You're probably right. It's just I'm probably prejudiced having grown up here in Houston where...
1: You probably are.
5: Yeah, I'm surrounded
1: by... I mean, everybody has a right to be angry about this.
5: Yeah.
1: And I understand people feel inside, well, good. I'm glad they beat the you-know-what out of them. Maybe it'll teach them all lesson down there or something. There is that anger.
5: Yeah.
1: But, no, it's not justified because the problem is next time, Brian, it might be you. And... I doubt that you'd feel it was justified if you were stopped, you know, for a ticket, and they beat the hell out of you. Your attitude would be very different. On our first-time caller line, you're on the air. Hi.
6: Hi, Art. I'm calling from Los Angeles.
1: Yes, sir.
6: I just wanted to share an experience that I had recently that's partially due to you that pretty much changed my life. I thought you might be interested in.
1: All right.
6: I was driving home, I guess 2-3 months ago, late, and I was listening to your show. You had a man on who was talking about remote viewing.
1: Yes. Oh, yes.
6: Ed Dames.
1: That's right. Major.
6: Right. Major Ed Dames.
1: Uh-huh.
6: And it reminded me about a book that I had read a few years back called Mind Race. And that had detailed some of the research up at Stanford Research Institute. And so it got me interested again. And I started doing some research.
1: Right.
6: And found a guy on the Internet who was in the military unit who teaches this now.
1: Right.
6: And scheduled some classes with him and actually went back and took the classes. And I just thought you might want to know how it went.
1: Well... How did it go?
6: It works. I'm the kind of person who likes to try things out.
1: So what are you able to do?
6: Well, I'll tell you, it's different than I think what most people imagine it to be.
1: Okay.
6: You don't go into a trance.
1: All right.
6: Nothing like that. In fact, you can be sitting there talking with people. You get up and take breaks and things. You're basically sitting there with a pen and paper writing down the impressions that you get. And we just... practice with targets that are placed into manila envelopes. You know, they're just photographs, I guess they're cut out of magazines. And
1: At the far end of this,
6: mm-hmm.
1: Do you believe it possible for people to affect the minds or the thinking of others at distance?
6: Gosh, you know, I would say that I'm probably not as qualified as you'd want me to be to answer that. I've heard and discussed with his name's Lynn Buchanan, the man that I
1: love. Listen here, I've got a break. Do you want to hold on?
6: Certainly.
1: All right, stay right where you are and think. We'll be right back.
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1: Once again, I am here. Good morning, Friday night, Saturday morning underway. The night is yours. Here we have a student. Student of, well, what? What do you officially call what you do, sir?
2: It goes under a couple different names. Mr. Buchanan calls it controlled remote viewing.
1: Controlled remote viewing.
2: Which is really pretty, I'd say, an apt title for it, because it really is under a very controlled environment that you do this. In response to the question you asked me before the break, I was thinking about it a little bit, and I guess the best way to answer it is I'm not the best person to answer it because of the nature of learning remote viewing. It's kind of akin to like learning to play the piano. You first learn to, you know, do your scales.
1: Sure.
2: And practice, and at first you're hitting all the wrong notes, and then slowly you start to be able to play, you know, Mary Had a Little Lamb or something. And it takes a long time to become
1: a very, very good analogy. I just wonder if one who is particularly gifted or adept, one who could play in front of a gigantic audience in New York, you know, at a major something or another, if that level of player might be able to affect the thinking of another.
2: I will tell you that I've discussed it with people. I've heard that has been tried and in some cases has been effective. I can't tell you from a personal experience that. I can tell you that from my experience, I was about as psychic as a stone before I tried this, but I'm a very curious person.
1: Uh-huh.
2: And I'm just a normal person, you know.
1: Sure.
2: Wasn't in the military unit or anything. And within the first day, I was getting aspects of targets that were more than pure chance.
1: All right. Well, look, I really appreciate the call. I wonder why they call them targets. Targets. You would think there would be another word that would more aptly describe somebody whose thinking you're trying to discern. Hi, Art. Subject shortwave from Dennis in Kansas City. Art, forget all those Eastern European transmitters. Go out and build your own on top of Everest with 666 million watts and blow everybody away. After all, you are the Antichrist, right? Grin. Subject, Brando. Sounds like Brando wants to make mankind an offer they cannot refuse. Talk about ultimate control. I'm sure any government would love to have such technology. Complete mind control is what it would be, with never any fear that people would rebel. Well, isn't that ever so true? Marlon Brando, again, talking about genetic research to remove violent tendencies from mankind. What do you think about that idea? Personally, it's what I think. In other words, I think with violence would go a lot of other characteristics that many of us cherish. Drive, productivity, emotion. It would take, wouldn't it sort of take the edge off just about all emotions? Maybe even love, passion. Wouldn't all of that go with violent tendencies? Doesn't it sort of all mesh together in some God-given way? Wild Card Line, you're on the air. Hello.
3: Hello, Art Bell.
1: Yes.
3: This is Dan the Man.
1: Yes, sir.
3: Calling from the backyard of Area 51, Las Vegas, KVEG.
1: Oh, yes, the mighty KVEG 840.
3: Right. The point I wanted to bring up was about that man that had called earlier about getting that IRS levy.
1: Yes.
3: Okay. Well, let me explain a couple of things about that.
1: They're going to close his business up for 87 cents.
3: Right. Yeah, something silly like that. I mean, for that, you just pay the 87 cents and let it go. But for other people that have a little bit more of a problem, okay, this is the way it goes. First off, any levies that you get from the IRS have to be registered with the Secretary of State, okay? And if you check, most of them will not be, right? As a matter of fact, none of them will be registered with the Secretary of State.
1: Well, the IRS, to a large degree, operates on tactics of intimidation and fear.
3: Oh,
1: frankly,
3: okay.
1: Fear. I mean, and they do a lot of things just based on bluff. And sure, all of that is absolutely true. I mean, it's the only way they can operate. There are too many people in this country for them to do anything else.
3: Okay, well, let me give you proof right here.
1: You don't have to give me proof. I know it's true.
3: Okay, well, for the people that don't know.
1: Well, no, they know because I say so. I mean, I really do know it's true, sir. They don't back it up with anything, but they assume that when you get the letter, you'll jump.
3: Oh, of course. Well, on the back of the letter, it's Section 6331. It's supposed to be printed in the IRS code. They have all the little laws and the paragraphs on the back, and it starts with Section B, okay? Now, you're wondering, if you're actually thinking about it, you'd wonder, well, where is Section A? And it's not on the back of that code that the man had. I mean, the back of that paper that the man had. If you look in the code of the IRS, Section A says that, you know, what it pertains to is any elected official of the United States. So those don't even apply to general people of the general citizens.
1: All right. Well, look, again, without going into all the morbid technical details, yes, I know all of that. But my advice is don't begin trying to decipher the U.S. tax code and try to figure out ways around it. If you owe them 87 cents or $87 or 870 or 8,000, pay it. I mean, if it's legitimately owed tax, pay it. If you have a bitch about paying taxes in general, then go and vote for somebody who's trying to implement a flat tax or a total revision of the IRS. You know, unless you just are one of the type of people who enjoys going to war with the government, and it's not very enjoyable, work within the system we have to change it. That's just my advice. I pay my tax, and I groan and I grumble about it, and I would be willing to vote for somebody who would work for a revision of our tax system. I've been calling for it for years, but I don't think that I would go and fight it for 87 cents or whatever. West of the Rockies, you're on the air. Hello.
4: Hello, Mr. Bell.
1: Hi.
4: Hi, how you doing?
1: Okay.
4: My name is Todd from Seattle.
1: Yes, sir.
4: And I want to say two things, please. The first thing is about like the quickening.
1: Yes.
4: And I've come to the conclusion that what it all comes down to is free will. Because God gave us free will, but like we never had a chance to really use it too much. Because we're always being controlled by everybody.
1: Oh, baloney.
4: Well, no. I mean,
1: oh, baloney.
4: Well, anyhow,
1: you've got free will. Come on now.
4: Oh, no, I got it.
1: So, who's controlling you?
4: Well, I control myself mostly.
1: Thank you.
4: But then what's going to happen, though, like for the world, is like everyone's going to be free at one time. You know, whoever wants to be free is going to be free. And then, like, back in the 60s, there was, like, the hippies with the radicals and stuff.
1: Mm.
4: But this time around, it's going to be Mother Earth. She's going to do the fighting. You know what I'm saying?
1: I hear you.
4: Because she's been abused too much.
1: Think so?
4: Yeah. And
1: going to whisk us off like a fly off a horse's butt with her tail.
4: Well, just the people who don't belong here, really.
1: I see.
4: And the second part is about get rid of the violence.
1: Yes.
4: It can't be done because there's like an animal within everybody, or a beast, you know, and the beast is going to fight until it's done fighting. You can't get rid of it because then it'll come back in some other form.
1: Well, I wouldn't be so sure. Well, it might. I wouldn't know about that, but I don't put it past the scientists. Look, they are unraveling the human genome now, and they will indeed discover a genetic link to almost everything, including violence, I'm sure. So they might be able to remove that. Like a molar that has a cavity that's gone beyond saving. Just yank it right out. The problem is, what comes with it? That's what I wonder. First time caller line, you're on the air. Hi.
5: Hi, I was just calling concerning a couple things you're talking about tonight, and one was as far as the Marlon Brando removing violence genetically.
1: Yes, where are you, sir?
5: And controlling individuals. Mm-hmm. I am in Oconomowoc, Wisconsin.
1: All right. What do you think about that idea?
5: It cannot happen because you will remove an individual's soul. And
1: wait a
5: spirit.
1: Minute.
5: No,
1: oh,
5: well,
1: wait a
5: more
1: minute.
5: Than soul, spirit.
1: Well, look, our soul is not only our violent nature. It might, I think it would be more accurate to say it might remove some of our soul.
5: Okay, spirit was the word I meant to use there.
1: All right.
5: Okay. And have you heard anything about the Illuminati or the anything else in regards to controlling individuals through those kind of means?
1: Well, as a 99th degree Mason, I'm not authorized.
5: Okay.
1: Allowed would be a better word to comment on these things.
5: Ah, I see.
1: Thank you very much for the call. Yeah, sure. The Illuminati, they send me regular bulletins about all their secret activities. I just, you know. West of the Rockies, you're on the air. Hello.
6: I was wondering if you ever read some of these additional scriptures that the Mormon Church has.
1: Whether I've what? Read scriptures of the Mormon Church?
6: Yeah. We have additional scriptures besides the Bible.
1: No, I can't say that I have.
6: Well, if I could...
1: No, you cannot. Not from Mormon materials, not from the Bible. No scripture quoting. That's a rule on this program. Like it or not, we probably have more general discussion of religion than just about any other talk show on the air. But a Bible quoting? Uh-uh. In all the almost 12 years that I've been doing this program, we don't do that. If you want to quote scripture, go and do so in church or listen to it quoted in church. That's the place. No offense, I hope, but that's just one of the basic rules of the program. There are people of all kinds of cuts and stripes and beliefs here, and so we just don't do that. First time caller line, you're on the air. Hello.
7: Hi, Art. I wanted to talk to you about the remote viewing.
1: Yes.
7: There's an area on America Online where I found some documents about CIA reports on remote viewing. They called it Operation Stargate.
1: That's right.
7: It turns out we've spent, I think, $20 million on this over the past 20 years.
1: They did a whole Nightline show on it, and then I did two or three shows on it, so I'm quite familiar with it, yes.
7: This is from a report in an area called Periscope on America Online where they discuss how apparently there's two disagreements between the people who issued the report for the CIA and one of the doctors, I guess a doctor of parapsychology, actually believes there is some statistical significance to the psychic powers that some of the people in the study possess.
1: That's correct, yes.
7: I just thought that was interesting. That hasn't been an aspect of the study that's been widely publicized, or most people haven't heard much about that.
1: Do you think, I'll ask you as I did the other gentleman, that remote viewing extended could be remote control?
7: I don't think so. I mean, I think there's enough question right now as to whether this really exists from a phenomenological standpoint. So I think if you want to talk about remote control, there's enough propaganda. You look at the propaganda we did during World War II or even during the Gulf War. There's already kinds of remote control through dropping leaflets over somebody, stuff like that. That
1: is not exactly what I meant.
7: Okay.
1: I meant what the logical extension of remote viewing is, remote control. The control of one mind by another or a group of minds. Focused together to a single purpose. I recall speculating about perhaps breaking a blood vessel in Saddam Hussein's forehead. Simply concentrate on weakening that blood vessel until it burst. And we talked about the advisability of that one night, morally, whether it would be right, if it could be done, whether it would be right. West of the Rockies, you're on the air. Good morning.
8: Hi, Art.
1: Hello.
8: How you doing?
1: I'm doing.
8: Oh, I'm glad to hear your hand's getting better.
1: Oh, it is, yes.
8: And Comet's coming around, bless his little heart. Well, this is Ann from Eugene.
1: Yes, Ann.
8: Yes. Two Anns in one night. How you doing that?
1: Well, anything can happen, Ann. I mean,
8: that's for sure.
1: I can hear from one little town in Missouri three or four times in a night. It happens.
8: Wonderful. Anyway, I wanted to ask you, what do you know about Common Cause?
1: The organization?
8: Yeah.
1: A fair amount. Why?
8: Well, I don't know anything about it. And I got a brochure in the mail from them, and I'm a little leery of writing gobbledygook to different people, and I don't know anything about them.
1: Well, I'm not a joiner. I don't join anything. I never have been. I don't know why. I just am that way. So I wouldn't begin to advise you on what to involve yourself with. I mean, read and decide for yourself.
8: Well, what kind of organization is it? That's what I'm asking.
1: Well, I'm sure you were able to read that in the brochures, and you know what they're concerned with. The things they're concerned with, that is. And you've just got to sit down and decide whether you associate with that, whether you agreed to the extent that you would become involved. I've just always shied away from involvement in that kind of thing. So, again, I wouldn't advise you.
8: Okay. Well, I don't know anything about political organizations and stuff, and I'll just toss it.
1: That's what I would do. Thank you. I would just toss it, and that's no gripe with Common Cause. I don't know why that is. I have just never been a person to join organizations. If I feel passionately about something, I fire off a letter or a fax myself. And I don't feel I need an organization to tell me when I need to do that. So I've never joined anything. East of the Rockies, you're on the air. Hi.
9: Good morning. Sky in New Orleans.
1: Hello, Sky.
9: If Marlon Brando is going to be doing that with the genetic engineering, I wonder if he's going to start with his own family.
1: Well, that's probably part of what caused him to say that.
9: Yeah. What I primarily called for, I wonder if everybody is noticing, and maybe they should take notice if they haven't already, about the reaction with Brown's death. Does everybody remember that there wasn't near the concern or the outcry or passion when Vince Foster was found dead?
1: Oh.
9: And not only that.
1: I don't know about that. The ripples of that, sir, are still rippling.
9: Oh, well, sure. Especially, you know, it's sad the way it's just going to keep torturing the family. I definitely feel for them. But Clinton, of course, you know, he made his political plug in the midst of all that, you know, trying to keep the Commerce Department's interest going because, you know, that's one of the ones that are being targeted, you know, for, you know, being shut down.
1: Yes, I know.
9: But I just thought that was really interesting. Oh, and by the way, I never have thought that your voice sounds different on the phone as opposed to the radio.
1: Really?
9: I don't know why people say that.
1: Everybody says that.
9: I think it sounds identical.
1: Huh.
9: I mean, I don't know if we just got an excellent connection all the time, but I remember the first time I called, I knew it had to be you.
1: Well, everybody calls, and as you can hear, a lot of them, I've sort of given up on it. I mean, they hear me on the phone. They don't believe it's me.
9: Uh-huh.
1: So it's getting to the point where I say, okay, it's not. What can I do for you?
9: I pick up on that. I'm just wondering, you know, are people just not paying attention too much to, you know, the...
1: Well, there is a difference. And it may depend on the kind of radio you're listening to. In other words, the frequency response, or my real voice, is the one you hear on the radio.
9: Right.
1: And the one you hear on the telephone, obviously, is constricted to telephone voice frequencies.
9: Yeah. I don't know. It might just be the connection, but I guarantee you I could recognize yours in a crowd of a million.
1: Mm.
9: Yeah, I think it's very distinct, and, you know, I've always thought it sounded, you know, my perception, identical to what it always sounded like on the radio.
1: Well, bless your heart.
9: Okay.
1: Thank you. Take care. Nobody has ever said that until now. He is the first. If I've heard it once, I've heard it a zillion times. This isn't you, Art. This is some imposter. This is some screener. I thought Art didn't screen calls. So I've sort of given up on it. There's a lot of people. Sometimes I'll answer the phone before or after the program or even during the day, and it'll be accusatory. This isn't you. Okay. What can I do to convince you? There's nothing that convinced me. It'll convince me. I know Art Bell, and that's not you. And I usually say, okay, well, call back later when he's here. We'll be right back.
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1: Good morning, everybody. Art Bell on station, Friday night, Saturday morning. Talking about anything you want to talk about. They, now more than ever, think they've got the right guy. Think they've got the Unabomber. I'm sure you've seen most of the stories. The typewriter, they think, is the one. Turned out, allowing him to publish may in the end mean he'll perish. We'll see. By the way, I had a fax about moving, well, not moving, but having the Unabomber trial in California. If it makes sense, and I'll read it in a bit. Don't forget, we've got our international line up. Toll free internationally from anywhere in the world. And we are presently investigating the possibility of turning on a large Eastern European shortwave transmitter with this program, with about 1 million watts. So that project is underway. I've got a great network. I've got a great bunch of people I work with, and no matter the crazy ideas I might come up with, they're all for it. They're pretty much as crazy as I am. So it's a match made in heaven. And that's going to be a lot of fun. We're going to look into it. We may even end up making a trip to Poland or something, or Czechoslovakia, just for that purpose. Bounce it off a mid-Atlantic satellite, relay it actually, dump it down into Eastern Europe, and then go up with 1 million watts, or 2 or 3 or 10. We'll see. Anyway, we do have an international lineup now, so if you can hear us out there in Central America, Europe, Asia, wherever you are, and by whatever means you're hearing us, here's how you can call us toll free. Get the AT&T USA direct access number for your country, whatever that is, and then call 800-893-0903. 800-893-0903. Some lady called, I think it was an hour ago, and talked about marijuana enlarging breasts in males, because we were talking about violence, because Marlon Brando went on Larry King last night and said that he would like to see genetic research done to remove the violent nature of man. Whoa, think about that one. How do you feel about that? Anyway, lady called up and said marijuana. But she said it enlarges the male breast, and somebody sent me the following, inevitably, Tim from Victoria, Texas. Dear Art, regarding that call earlier about marijuana causing breast enlargement, well, my dilemma is that as I sit here on the couch, I realize I should go buy myself a brassiere. But I just don't have the motivation to do it. And when I do go out in public, I find the cops keep following me around everywhere I go. Help! That's Tim in Victoria. Well, Tim, should have done what the president claimed he did, I guess. Hi, Art. Marlon Brando and others thinking it'd be a great idea to do away with violence and aggression from the human genome really need to rethink their positions. Without aggression or controlled violence, why, our species would not be walking around, or it would, with vacant smiles, or distributing flowers, or being nice to each other, as Brando suggests. Instead, a lack of aggression would spell the end of humankind as a viable species. Without aggression, you'd probably find some humans hiding in the dark, cowering in fear and praying that Comet, his fellow felines, don't hunt them down and turn them into cat food. In fact, without aggression, who would ever have heard of Marlon Brando? Good point. And then this, Art, for a lot less, somebody called and talked about somebody projecting an image of Christ and what effect that would have. Art, for a lot less than it would cost to send an image of Christ from east to west, one could accomplish the same purpose by mailing millions of pay 87 cents now or live to regret it notices from the IRS, east and west at the same time. In fact, the name of Christ is probably used more frequently in connection with the IRS than it is in connection with church. By the way, I have one of those IRS notices for 13 cents. Tell the guy to wait until I send mine to him, and his change won't go to waste. Yeah, that's true. West of the Rockies, you're on the air. Hi.
2: Hello, Art. How you doing?
1: I'm okay.
2: Just wanted to ask you if you checked your email today. I sent you an email today.
1: You did?
2: Yes.
1: Well, I checked it at about midday. I didn't check it before I went on. Why? What was it about?
2: Okay. I was listening to another talk radio host, a very reputable one, and he, through the Freedom of Information Act, got some information out of the White House that showed a commission of health care. The Clinton White House had a commission of large businessmen, you know, big business people.
1: Yes, I know about it.
2: Oh, you've seen it then?
1: That's been public for a very long time. That's no secret.
2: Okay.
1: As a matter of fact, there have been lawsuits, sir, regarding that commission because it did its work in secret.
2: Right. And did you know who was part of that commission?
1: Who was part of that commission, sir?
2: There is one of the people that's part of it was the CEO of Motorola. One of the commission was the guy by the name of H. Ross Perot. And did you read or did you know of any of the information that the commission did trying to put forth as far as what their plan was for the health care?
1: Well, I know generally what the health care plan encompassed, yes. One card for all. In fact, I remember the president holding it up.
2: Yeah.
1: Yeah.
2: But their plan was eventually taking it into world health care. In the email, I sent you the documents that I pulled off from this guy's internet access.
1: When did you send the email?
2: It was later on this afternoon.
1: All right. Well, I'll get it in the morning then. Thank you very much. I'll look forward to that. One world, one card. Health care for all. Charge to Uncle Sam. Yes, sirree, sir. Sounds like a good idea. Implementation to begin after Marlon Brando's genome revision. Wildcard line, you're on the air. Hello.
3: Hi, Art.
1: Hello.
3: This is Russell in Los Angeles.
1: Yes.
3: Yeah, I wanted to talk a little bit about Ron Brown.
1: Okay.
3: And, you know, a lot of people are praising him and saying he ran a great commerce department. Well, he ran the commerce department like a candy store for Clinton's special interests. Mm-hmm. And his campaign people. So if you were, you know, if you were a big time contributor to Clinton or a big supporter, you know, and you had a nice business going, there's a good chance Ron could take you over to a foreign country provided jet. And
1: No doubt. That kind of patronage, though, to be fair, has gone on in every single administration.
3: Well,
1: even Reagan's, Bush's.
3: Yeah. But it still doesn't make it right.
1: No.
3: And he was under investigation for a lot of other funny deals. And
1: no, it's true. I know.
3: He was definitely no angel. And now I heard that the Bosnian, a witness to the crash, saw a couple of bolts of lightning hit the plane.
1: Could be.
3: And, you know, there may be maybe more to this than we think.
1: Well, maybe he's an angel now.
3: Well, all I'm going to say is God will not put up with any one world government unless it includes Jesus Christ. So,
1: all right, sir.
3: Dreaming if they think they can pull it off without him.
1: All right, thank you very much. Well, I don't think there's going to be any one world government anyhow, not in our lifetimes, not in the lifetimes of our children, and probably never. Unless Marlon Brando gets his way and the gene that controls our violent nature is somehow modified, we're about the most cantankerous, isolationist, argumentative people in the whole world. One world government? The people in this country? I don't think so. Somebody joking sent this to me. Question, When flying saucers land on the White House lawn and the aliens say, take me to your leader, how will the Secret Service respond? Answer, Hillary, there's someone here who wants to talk to you. Well, if you were to take that question and modify it just a little bit, I'm wondering what kind of answer you would give. If the little gray guys landed anywhere in this country and said, take me to your leader, who do you think they would be taken to? Now, the obvious answer is, well, President Clinton. But there's a lot of people here who don't think he's the real leader. So if the saucer came down and the CIA or the Secret Service or the FBI, I suppose you would hope it would be the FBI if it was a domestic landing, were consulted and wanted to go to the leader, who would the little gray guys really be taken to? East of the Rockies, you're on the air. Hi.
4: Oh, hi.
1: How are you?
4: I'm fine. I had a question for you.
1: Sure.
4: I was wondering if you personally believed in UFOs, because I've heard you talk about them before.
1: Oh, I believe in UFOs. Yes.
4: I do, too. I was just curious about
1: that. There's absolutely no doubt about it. I saw one myself. I believe in unidentified flying objects, but do I believe they are extraterrestrial craft with little guys in it flying around? I don't know. That I don't know.
4: So I believe that they've had a definite part of being on our planet. That's just my opinion. But I was also wondering, what is your first-time caller number? Because I couldn't find it. I'm a first-time caller.
1: Well, let me see. I guess you're entitled me to your leader. Who do you think they would be taken to? Now, the obvious answer is, well, President Clinton. But there's a lot of people here who don't think he's the real leader. So if the saucer came down and the CIA or the Secret Service or the FBI, I suppose you would hope it would be the FBI if it was a domestic landing, were consulted and wanted to go to the leader, who would the little gray guys really be taken to? East of the Rockies, you're on the air. Hi.
4: Oh, hi.
1: How are you?
4: I'm fine. I had a question for you.
1: Sure.
4: I was wondering if you personally believed in UFOs, because I've heard you talk about them before.
1: Oh, I believe in UFOs. Yes.
4: I do, too. I was just curious about
1: that. There's absolutely no doubt about it. I saw one myself. I believe in unidentified flying objects, but do I believe they are extraterrestrial craft with little guys in it flying around? I don't know. That I don't know.
4: So I believe that they've had a definite part of being on our planet. That's just my opinion. But

0: if you personally believed in UFOs, because I've heard you talk about them before.
1: Oh, I believe in UFOs. Yes.
0: I do, too. I was just curious about
1: that. There's absolutely no doubt about it. I saw one myself. I believe in unidentified flying objects, but do I believe they are extraterrestrial craft with little guys in it flying around? I don't know. That I don't know.
0: Well, I believe that they've had a definite part of being on our planet. That's just my opinion. But I was also wondering, what is your first-time caller number? Because I couldn't find it. I'm a first-time caller.
1: Well, let me see. I guess you're entitled to use it once. It's area code 702-727-1222. Where are you?
0: Baytown, Texas.
1: Baytown, Texas. And what do you do?
0: I'm a stripper.
1: I beg your pardon?
0: I'm an entertainer.
1: A stripper?
0: Yes.
1: You're a stripper?
0: Yes.
1: No kidding.
0: Yes, no.
1: What's it like? I mean, I don't get calls from a lot of strippers, and what's it like?
0: It's basically kind of like any other job.
1: No, no, it's not.
0: Well, I guess it's not really like any other job, but I don't know. I really enjoy it. It's good money, mm-hmm. and most of the gentlemen are very nice.
1: Are they? I always wondered about that. In other words, they're not singing, sitting out there catcalling and getting rowdy with drinking a bunch of beers and causing you headaches.
0: No, usually they're very quiet. The only ones that get really very rowdy are the bachelor party. But most of the guys are very quiet businessmen, and they're very polite and extremely
1: interested.
0: Yes, interesting, and I learn a lot from talking to them.
1: And they learn a lot from you.
0: I hope so.
1: How long have you been doing this?
0: About 4 years.
1: 4 years?
0: Mm-hmm.
1: So you're a veteran stripper.
0: Yes, I guess you could say that.
1: Do you?
0: I've been broken in.
1: do you strip completely or just mostly?
0: Oh, I go to a G-string.
1: A G-string.
0: Mm-hmm.
1: Pretty much of a strip. Well, that's really interesting, and you know, you're very brave. A lot of people would not come on the air and say, I'm a stripper.
0: Oh, well, thank you. I'm not really ashamed of what I do, and I think it's a good living, and I'm not really doing anything wrong, and I'm not hurting anyone. It's all in good fun, you know. They just come in there, have a good time, and look at you and talk, and most of them just want somebody to keep them company for a little while, you know?
1: I'm sure that's right. Well, look, the female body is a wonderful thing, and those who have it, I suppose, should not be ashamed of it. So there you are. What is your first name, so we might remember you?
0: Stacy.
1: Stacy the stripper from Baytown.
0: Mm-hmm.
1: I guarantee we'll remember it, Stacy. Thank you.
0: All right, thank you.
1: Take care. Stacy the stripper from Baytown. I think that's a first. East of the Rockies, you're on the air.
2: Good morning, sir. How are you doing?
1: I'm okay.
2: This is Jim from Houston, Texas.
1: Hi, Jim.
2: I've been a cop for 17 years, and this stuff that they keep talking about, all this stuff like out in California and things like that, it kind of upsets me to a certain extent, and I've been listening to you and listening to the comments of other people. You know, not all police officers are that away. There is few and far between. It seems like here lately everybody's been videotaped and
1: I was going to say, we keep saying that these incidents and these type of police are very few and far between. The problem is they're the ones who keep getting caught on videotape. In fact, another beating was caught, I think, by a cop's in-patrol car video camera.
2: Correct.
1: I thought that one was really dumb.
2: Yeah, well, you know, police officers are humans, and it just seems kind of strange that, you know, that the people that are not police officers, you know, they downgrade them. You know, I've been in many pursuits. I've been stabbed and been spit at, been jumped on, been kicked, and called every name in the book. And it just seems kind of odd that these people out there that, you know, they don't have any sympathy for the police officer as far as, yeah, true enough, I watched this last one, and I didn't think it was righteous, and I think they ought to hang them, really. I mean, if you're a bad cop, shame on you, just like anybody else, bad banker or bad business person. If you can't do your job right, you shouldn't be in it. But I don't know. I just my view, and you know, I'm just one of many thousands of police officers out there.

0: I know that. And how many videotapes do we see of cops helping little old ladies across the street?
1: Well, that's correct. You know, I mean, you know, over the years I've had a few good experiences, and that's what keeps me in the business, is that the people out there, most of them generally like police officers, but then again, you know, the same person, you stop them on traffic and going to write them a ticket, their attitude changes awful drastically because they're going to have to pay some fines out.
0: No, I don't. You know, I'm a little heavy on the pedal there, and I've been given my share of speeding tickets, and I've always been, with one exception, I've always been in the wrong and knew that he had me cold, and I accept the ticket graciously, and usually at the end, even though I kick myself for doing it, he hands me the ticket, and I say thank you.
1: Yeah, I understand that. Well, I've been that way myself. Even, you know, out of uniform, luckily the police officers that I have been stopped, that stopped me, have been very gracious and give me the courtesy of saying, well, thank you, sir, and could you please slow it down? And yes, sir, I sure will. Of course, a lot of police officers I've stopped have had this different attitude. Hey, I'm a police officer. I can do what I want to you, on duty or off duty. And I explained to them real quick, you can't do that.
0: Mm.
1: Of course, then they really bow up and they get
0: mad. Yeah, but I bet you don't really give them a ticket, though, huh?
1: No, but I have called a few sergeants and superior officers on them.
0: All right, sir. Thank you. I suppose I can tell this story now. I used to work for the Monterey 911 system. I was a 911 operator. Boy, what a job that was, I'll tell you. Keeping control of, and in your head, what a whole bunch of police cars and officers are doing, what kind of call they're on. Controlling the local fire department at the same time, dispatching fire. And talking to frantic people on 911 lines. I did that for a year. And, of course, that doesn't make you a cop, but since you are the one who dispatches the cops, in other words, you control their workload, they show some deference to you. And I, as I said, I'm a little heavy on the pedal, and I remember going home one day in excess of the speed limit by probably about 20 miles an hour. And I was stopped, and I didn't claim any special. You know, I didn't even tell the cop who I was, even though I dispatched him. And he wrote out the ticket and asked me for, took a look at my ID. After he had written the ticket, somehow he took a look at the ID a little closer and figured out who I was and got jumping up and down angry because he was going to have to cancel that ticket. Because there was no way in hell he was about to write a dispatcher a ticket. He was really angry with me for not telling him who I was in the first place. I mean, I'll tell you privately. He said, do you think I'm out of my mind? Do you think I'm going to write you a ticket? I know your boss. And he determines my workload. And you let me write out this. And he was angry with me. So cops rarely give each other tickets. It's part of the great code of silence and protection of each other that occasionally gets them in trouble. And that's a small example of it, but it's a true story. So I got chewed out for not telling him who I was. He had to end up ripping that ticket up. I said, go ahead, give it to me. He said, are you kidding? We'll be back.
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1: Good morning, everybody. This is a Friday night, Saturday morning version. Or if you're listening to the repeat, the Sunday night, Monday morning, one way or the other. Anyway, we're here from the National Werewolf Society. That's right, the Werewolf Society. I just got a fax. Sheesh. And I wonder what he'll say. Dear Art, we're tired of you goofy humans, and we're declaring war against you jerks. Art, please don't be offended. We consider you to be a useful tool for opening human minds to the possibility of other realities. However, we are now initiating our first wave of human consumption in the state of Oregon, as of this morning. Oh, no. Why would you want to start eating Oregonians? They are particularly a tough breed, and, oh, well. West of the Rockies, you're on the air. Hello.
2: Hello, Art Bell from Yakima, Washington.
1: Well, good.
2: Gosh, I'm enjoying your show tonight.
1: Me too.
2: I have a what-if for you.
1: Okay, I love them.
2: Okay. What if China, or Red China, which is correct... China. Okay. What if China, with the help financial and technical of Libya and Muammar Gaddafi, is throwing a little money in too, has got a nice satellite up there in the sky that locked in to the airplane's computer and shot it down and froze it, and the plane went right into the side of the hill. And maybe as a message to tell Americans that you're not in control like you think, and poor Mr. Clinton, his wife and child were on the plane a week earlier. So anyway, what if?
1: Well, that would be horrible.
2: Yes, but you noticed, you just heard on the news that it was, you were saying that a witness saw lightning hit it.
1: Yes, somebody claims that, yes.
2: I think it was a ray from one of those satellites. I think they're way ahead of what we think.
1: Well, that would be disturbing. On the other hand, it could be just good old-fashioned bad weather, too. I mean, crashes have occurred. Near as I can tell, despite what else you may have heard, if you look at the Dubrovnik airport approach, it is, under the best of conditions, difficult. The non-directional beacons, two of them, at best troubled. And if you make a wrong turn, if you go the way you should not go, then you run into a 2,500-foot mountain, which is exactly what they did. I'm already getting a whole lot of speculation. I mean, you ought to see all the faxes I get. It's really kind of ridiculous. The Clinton Circle of Death, I could go through them. The Clinton Circle of Death increasing by one more. Let's see, that was one. They were actually trying to kill Hillary, but got Ron Brown by mistake. There's just a whole pile of them that I haven't even bothered to read. You would not believe what it is people imagine. No matter how obvious an explanation for something, there are those who refuse to believe the simple and absolutely must reach out for the complex and unlikely. East of the Rockies, you're on the air. Hi.
3: How you doing, Art? This is Mac in Hartford, New York.
1: Yes, sir.
3: Whatever happened to that guy, that Fish and Wildlife guest you had on, who was going to investigate the cattle mutilations? Because there was a couple mutilations out your way recently.
1: I'm not exactly sure who you mean. I've had many people on with...
3: Well, he said he was going to do an autopsy or something.
1: Oh, yes. No follow-up. I don't know. I don't know what the results are. I don't have any news for you. I have not talked with him since.
3: Well, have a happy Easter anyway, then.
1: Oh, you too, sir, and take care in New York. I follow up on things as I can. It's like Randy Winters, who promised the photos of the dinosaurs. I'm still sure we're going to get them, but I'm not sure when. Everybody's asking about them. I'll try to remember to make a call to Randolph and get those on the way. I know he's traveling, and that's probably why we haven't got them yet. But I want my dinosaur pictures. Maybe some of you have seen them. First time caller line. You're on the air. Hello.
4: Hi, Mr. Bell. This is Billy in Modesto, California.
1: Yes, sir.
4: You know, it just cracks me up hearing someone like Brando talking about changing the genetics or whatever he was talking about. I mean, a guy like that, he's got so much money. He's like one of the happiest guys in the world. You know, if we were to go and change his genetics and then steal
1: his money.
4: Well,
1: now, he's had a rather troubled family.
4: Yeah, I mean, obviously with his family, I mean, he's completely out of balance with the rest of the normal people in the world. And it's just like, you know, it just typifies the people, you know, like him to be making these kind of statements. And it's ridiculous.
1: What do you think would happen, though, if they did find the gene and a way to control it or change it to literally pull violence away from human beings? Seems to me an awful lot.
4: I can't imagine. I mean, like, I think of my dad, and, you know, he had me when he was real young, he and my mom, and I think if he hadn't had that edge,
1: mm-hmm.
4: we wouldn't have made it.
1: That's right.
4: And, you know, today he and his dad have a successful business because of that tenacity. And if it hadn't been for anger, they would have given up 20 years ago.
1: No, it is an important part of the mix, isn't it?
4: You couldn't live without it. It makes me mad to hear people say stuff like that. So, whatever. But I wanted to plug a movie.
1: Yes, oh yes.
4: It's a great movie, and I'm a little nervous, excuse me. But it addresses this issue. And it was written by George Lucas when he was in college, called THX-1138.
1: Oh, I've seen it.
4: And, you know, that's a movie that's just all about what happens when you take people and you, through drug manipulation or whatever, you take emotion away from them.
1: Mm-hmm.
4: And it's scary. And everybody walked around like drones.
1: That's right. Well, I'm sure that's the way it would be. Thank you very much for the call. Wasn't this just too cute? Somebody's on Vidian right now and typed, "I thought you were the Unabomber." Me? The Unabomber? Me? Mr. I love technology? I love toys? Techno toys? Me, the Unabomber? Please. The Antichrist, maybe. But the Unabomber? Sheesh. No respect. West of the Rockies, you're on the air. Hello.
5: Hi, Art. Jim from Ever Beach.
1: Hi, Jim, Ever Beach, Hawaii. Yes, sir.
5: Yeah, how you doing tonight?
1: I'm fine.
5: Oh, good here. Hey, you were talking about how you were getting scared that you and Charlie were starting to agree on more and more things.
1: Yeah.
5: Yeah, it is. Well, it makes sense, though. I don't know if anybody's thought about this, but, you know, it's getting closer to election time, and everybody knows how liberals start turning more conservative when it gets closer to election.
1: Well, I certainly would rather believe Charlie's coming to the right than I would believe that I'm going left.
5: well, I don't think there's much chance of that, though.
1: But, you know, does one know when it's happening to one? In other words, when you're undergoing a ideological change, maybe you don't know it like the frog in the slowly warming, finally boiling water. Maybe it sneaks up on you.
5: It could be. I don't know. But
1: and equally, I can imagine it snuck up on Charlie.
5: It could be. Let's hope so, huh?
1: Let's hope so. Thank you. And or as you pointed out, with election year coming, like our illustrious president, he finds himself having to move to the right to become as populist as possible. And try once again to eke out a 43%er. East of the Rockies, you're on the air. Good morning.
6: Hello, Mr. Bell.
1: Hello.
6: Rochester, New York.
1: Yes, sir.
6: WHAM.
1: Uh-huh. This must be another Howard Stern plug.
6: What makes you think that?
1: Just a wild guess.
6: All right. Well, two things. Let's get the Howard Stern out of the way. And you took my punchline, you know, if the green guys landed, you know.
1: Leader, they'd be taken to Howard, right?
6: Well, what do you think that the green guys would make out of?
1: Probably screened by Robin, though.
6: What do you think they'd think of Butt Bongo Fiesta, though? Art?
1: Yes.
6: Okay.
1: I thought you hung up.
6: Here's the serious thing, though.
1: Yes.
6: I mean, this isn't serious, but I just wanted to call up to agree with you about the movie Seven.
1: Oh, God, what a movie.
6: Isn't it just a great movie?
1: Listen,
6: I saw it in the theater.
1: You know who you're talking to? You're talking to a guy who's got a copy of the original script.
6: I know, I heard. Lucky man.
1: Oh, man.
6: But, I mean, imagine seeing in the theater, dark, you can't hit the pause button like you did three times.
1: I mean, it was it or was it not that intense.
6: And wasn't it great how they don't, we can't say it for the people who haven't seen it, but that they do not cap out at the end.
1: Yes.
6: You know, I kept waiting.
1: Yes,
6: for the Hollywood.
1: I couldn't agree more. I was sitting there saying, oh, please don't cop out, you know, during those last few seconds, and then they didn't. And that's all we can say.
6: Excellent.
1: All right.
6: Art, I do have to say, though, you did redeem yourself with saying the 7 review, because I totally disagree with Waterworld. That movie
1: really?
6: Was horrible.
1: Oh, it was not.
6: Horrible.
1: It was not.
6: Last one, and I'll let you go. Did you see Braveheart?
1: Yes.
6: Did you like it?
1: It was wonderful.
6: You're the guy, Art.
1: See you later.
6: Have a nice week.
1: Yeah, Braveheart was dynamite. The battle scenes were incredible. Incredible. Really, when I saw it, I thought Braveheart should have, if anything, cost as much or more to put together than Waterworld. No, I liked Waterworld. I guess I'm weird that way. I don't know. I thought the concept was different. I thought it was a complete reality escape kind of movie. I thought the chick was incredibly beautiful. God, she was pretty. And I just generally enjoyed it. Maybe I'm just, I just enjoy movies. Braveheart, fantastic. 7, probably even better. 7, I don't know why, I don't know what it was about 7, but it's just the best movie I've seen in a long time. That intense. And so with the little asterisk here at the bottom that, warning, it is pretty rough. If you can handle it, and you like a good, really good, dramatic, well-produced movie, that's 7. And no cop-out at the end. That much can be told. First-time caller line, you're on the air. Hi.
7: How you doing, Artist Mario from California.
1: Hi, Mario.
7: I have a question to ask you, and I want to make a comment.
1: All right,
7: something.
1: Sure.
7: First question is, that comment, was it Hail Bop? Is it Bop or Bob?
1: Hail Bop, B-O-P.
7: Okay, well, you said it formed the ways toward Earth or whatever?
1: No, the comet that emitted the X-rays
7: mm-hmm.
1: is the Japanese comet that just passed, Hayakutake.
7: Right.
1: And it has been found to have emitted strong X-rays, and even the experts are not sure why. They are puzzled.
7: Oh, yeah.
1: However, maybe a month from now, we will all begin smiling at each other and wearing flowers in our hair. Then we'll know.
7: Okay. Oh, I have the comment I wanted to make. I don't know if you saw the news today or anything about the cat in New York.
1: The one that rescued the kittens?
7: Yeah, isn't that great?
1: Oh, what a story. Yes, I've been following that for days, and Mama Cat is on the heel.
7: Yeah, it's weird. I grew up around cats all my life, and from my opinion is most cats, you would think, when faced with danger, tend to shy away, but there's that maternal instinct.
1: That's no minor instinct. When to imagine a cat that would go into a fully engulfed, burning building 5 times, burning itself to the degree that all its hair, its fur, burned off, and it got very bad burns on its body. That is an amazing thing, that the maternal instinct, even in a cat, is that strong, with a total disregard for its own life and the prospect of burning up, very real. It plowed through those flames to get its kittens and brought them out of that building. I don't know, what do you say about that? While some human mothers toss their babies out of tall buildings and other human mothers strap their babies in the back seats of cars and roll the cars into the water. We are the smart ones. West of the Rockies, you're on the air. Hi.
8: Good morning, Art.
1: Good morning, sir.
8: Don't hang up on me until I have my say-so, okay?
1: Well, I don't know. I'll be the judge of that.
8: Okay, well, I appreciate that.
1: You've got something going on in the background. The reason I leave the line early a lot with you is because for some reason, you must have, I heard another phone hang up. Did you have two phones off the hook?
8: Actually, I have somebody on conference.
1: That's what one of the problems was. Don't do that.
8: Okay, and I have a what if for you.
1: A what if?
8: Yeah, what if Charlie got a real job?
1: Well, what if he did? What makes you think that would change his opinion about anything?
8: Well, for one thing, I think he doesn't work for the government. I think he works for a gas station. I heard a phone ringing in the background the other day.
1: What? Why would that mean he works in a gas station?
8: It's just an opinion I have.
1: I see. All right. Well, in that case, he does have a real job.
8: Okay. And I wanted to say one more thing. To my friends in the background listening, why don't you say hello to Phil and...
1: Phil and?
8: Hello?
1: That's his name?
8: Phil and Tony.
1: Phil and?
8: Sorry.
1: Oh, Phil and Tony.
8: Yeah, they're in the background listening.
1: Hello, Phil and Tony.
8: Okay, I think they're a little radio shy, but I want to say one more thing. Good night, America.
1: All right. You said it. You see, now, where was the content in that call? Don't cut me off until I say what I want to say. Say hi to Phil and Tony for me. Oh, boy. First time caller line, you're on the air. Hello.
9: Oh, good morning there, Art.
1: Good morning, sir.
9: Yeah, this is Bob from Las Vegas.
1: Hi, Bob.
9: I got a what if.
1: What if what?
9: What if Taiwan went belly up and Sea Crane brought those jobs back to America?
1: Well, the Sea Crane never took them out.
9: I see. Thank you.
1: You're welcome. Actually, if Taiwan in totality went belly up, then the odds are that it would be another foreign radio. Let me tell you a little something about the American people. We're a market-driven country, and no matter how much you wish it or anybody wishes it, that's not going to change. The American people, no matter what they say, will buy the best for the money. You know, you hear a lot of people mouthing off about, well, I'll only buy it if it's American-made. And that's a fine sentiment, but I'll tell you what, that's all it is. Otherwise, it's a bunch of baloney, and I am no different, and I'll freely admit that to you. When I go shopping for a product, I try to get the best deal I can for my money. The best quality product, I'm very quality conscious, and the best buy for my money. And I am not different than most Americans. You hear a lot of people who mouth this or mouth that, like that guy was sort of trying to twist around and say, well, sort of, wouldn't it be nice if Taiwan went belly up and Sea Crane had to bring all those jobs back? What a sort of a trashy thing to say anyway, because Sea Crane never took them out. The only thing he did was find the best radio, and that right now happens to be the Sanjin 818CS. That's not even a paid commercial. That's just a damn fact. So, the best way for America to get things back, and by the way, that process is underway right now, is for America to make the best product at the best price. That's the best way to do it. And American cars have come a long way, baby. We're beginning to export a lot of them. Mexico, as a matter of fact, buys an awful lot of American cars. Some they take down there without buying. They just start them up and drive them down there. We never see them again. Anyway, we'll be right back.
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1: Once again, I am here. Hello, everybody. How are you? I should have held it, but I didn't. We had an international call from Africa, South Africa. But it came right at the beginning of the news, and I picked it up when I should not have. So if he calls back, he calls back. Anyway, if you're out there internationally, we do have a toll-free international line, and you are more than welcome to give us a call if you can get through, and I'll try not to pick it up during newscasts, and other times I will try and watch for it to ring. It's kind of hard. I got a whole bank of lines ringing here, and I've got to be able to catch it at the right time, but we'd love to hear from you internationally. You know where I'd really like to hear from? Tahiti. I know I've got a lot of listeners in Tahiti. They could call if they could get to a phone. Just get the AT&T USA direct access number wherever you are in the world, and then dial just 800-893-0903. That's 800-893-0903. Art, what if you had a time machine? It's always one of my favorite what-ifs. Went 200 years ahead, and in the history books, the Unabomber was a hero. Maybe with statues erected to what he had done. Well, that'd be a sad thing, wouldn't it? If it turned out that technology was such a horrible thing, that the man who had railed against it, even killed, trying to get the message out that it was horrible and a mistake for humanity, if it turned out that man was right. Now, there's a good basis for a movie. You remember Waterworld? How about Shanty World, where everybody tears down their homes, trashes their cars, their mixmasters, their microwave ovens, their computers, trashes it all, and goes back to living as the Unabomber was, in a little handmade shanty, with no electricity or running water. Shanty world, where technology has been proven to be evil, and where we have turned back the clock and erected statues of thanks to the Unabomber. East of the Rockies, you're on the air. Hello.
2: Hey, Art, what's up?
1: Whatever is on your mind is what's up.
2: I just want to say I love your taste in movies, man. I loved The Usual Suspects, Seven, Braveheart, even Waterworld was great.
1: Well, at least you liked Waterworld.
2: Yeah, I did like that one.
1: What do you think of my idea for Shanty World?
2: Shanty World? I don't know about that.
1: Some future world where we have realized that technology is the tool of the devil, and we've all given it up, trashed our microwaves, our cars, everything. Gone back to living in shanties.
2: Well, yeah, I don't exactly see that happening. I don't think it's going to happen. But I wanted to talk to you about this Brando thing, with the genetic engineering and stuff.
1: Yes.
2: Now, I was going to say, if you could specifically isolate the gene for violence, I mean, what would be so wrong with that? I mean, human society not having violence, what would be so bad about that? I mean, what's so wrong with that?
1: Well, what's so wrong about it is that with violence would go so many other things: drive, competitiveness, anger. The stronger emotions would all be siphoned away.
2: No, but I'm saying you'd still have motivation, though, and people would still be motivated. And I'm just the gene for violence. If you could just get rid of that.
1: But violence is perhaps the end of the spectrum. But I think to get it, like pulling a tooth, you'd have to get the root, and the root contains many other things that feed it.
2: So okay, well, maybe you're right, but I mean, I kind of see human evolution as heading away from violence as it is, and maybe just...
1: Well,
2: in
1: that case, sir, it would be a normal evolutionary change, and we'll all be flower people eventually, and we won't have to tamper with the gene to get there.
2: Right, well, then in that way, I think I'd see it as a good thing.
1: Well, if it occurred that way, then fine. Thank you. Yeah, if it occurred that way, then that'd be just fine. Hi, Art from Letterman tonight. He was talking about the Unabomber. He said that Governor Pete Wilson from California would like to have him brought to California for trial. Dave said that's a good idea. A high-profile murder case with lots of evidence. He'll be playing golf with O.J. in 6 months. Yeah, that's probably right. West of the Rockies, you're on the air. Hi.
3: Hi, Art. This is Tim in San Diego.
1: Hi, Tim.
3: Working at a gas station.
1: Yes, sir.
3: I wanted to talk about these freemen and the whole idea of revolting against the government in general.
1: All right.
3: First of all, I don't support them, and I think, you know, they have obviously probably broken the law and deserve to be punished. But, you know, as far as revolting from the government, our founding fathers pretty much gave us license to do it if we ever found ourselves under a tyrannical government.
1: Yes, they did.
3: And, you know, along with that, it's a pretty much a personal decision or a personal feeling when you decide that it's time to revolt.
1: Yes,
3: it's
1: but
3: not something that we can vote on.
1: Yes, Tim, but there is one thing. When it's only one individual or a small group of individuals, then there is going to be no revolt. And those freemen who thought they would have so much support from all over this country called the big rally, and 8 people showed up. Now, that is not the thing of which revolutions are made.
3: No.
1: So you are absolutely correct. I mean, if the government ever truly became tyrannical, in a sense that caused enough people to believe it to be so, then, yeah, you know, there'd probably be a revolution. But that time, obviously, is not now, and the issues are not present to cause people to revolt.
3: But even in that case, my point is there's always going to be people that are going to be in support of the government, no matter how tyrannical it becomes, and they're going to call the revolters outlaws and wackos.
1: That's
3: and
1: right.
3: All
1: that's
3: the things
1: that,
3: we're hearing now.
1: That's
3: so
1: right. That's correct.
3: So it's just a matter, and our founding fathers would have been jailed, and they would have gone down in history as a bunch of Timothy McVeighs had they lost the Revolutionary War.
1: Actually, if you look at those who penned the Declaration of Independence, you'll find that many of them ended up hung, swinging from trees and ruined financially and had their careers and lives destroyed.
3: That's right.
1: That's all very true, but again, I point out to you that time is not now, and the issues are not present, or else you would see that going on. And I'm very glad, I'm actually gratified that the American people stood back a little bit on this one and said, now, wait a minute, this is not another Ruby Ridge. This is not another Waco. We have listened, and what we discern is that this is something else. And so the militias and those on the cutting edge of worrying about a tyrannical takeover had the common sense to say, this is not the time. This is not the issue. And these guys are not the martyrs that we might be looking for. And I think that a lot of that was achieved by some of what we did here in talking to the people of Montana. All but the very closed minds were able to discern by listening to those calls that this was not what they thought it might be. First time caller line, you're on the air. Hello.
4: How you doing?
1: Okay.
4: I want to know, what if this Earth's just a big test tube? You ever think about that?
1: Frequently, yes. Would you think that it would be when regarded by the scientist, whoever that would be, conducting the experiment, would it be a success?
4: I don't know, because when you think about it, just like us being here, it seems so artificial at times, you know. It's like there's like, I don't know, it's like, because if all these cells were, you know, out there and learning to adapt, and cells could have learned to adapt on Mars, on Jupiter, or any place else. It's just like, I don't know, this Earth, it feels like it's just a big test tube. And, you know, it's like, when I think about us and the dinosaurs, it's like, we were brought here and the dinosaurs and stuff were here first, and, you know, then we couldn't survive with them because they were bigger. So it's like where we dropped us off here, like, kill the dinosaurs so we could live. I don't know. Just
1: think of it this way, sir. Okay. Maybe one of these days soon, a great hand will come down and take the earth like a Petri dish and dump it into the lab sink, and down the drain we'll go.
4: Because it feels too... I mean, it's, you have this big wilderness. I mean, this big vastness of space, and, you know, and you, you know, and you try not to be blasphemous and think, you know, and you do want to think that God put us all here, and,
1: mm-hmm.
4: and then you hear the other side that we all evolved from microbes, and sometimes really, kind of none of it makes sense, and it's like there's a bigger picture out there, and we just can't see it.
1: Well, that may be so. Do you know what I heard? I heard that when the Unabomber was young, there were many, many very serious family discussions about the meaning of life. And maybe it is not a good thing to too closely consider the meaning of life, because we are not to be able to ultimately discern such things. And too much thinking about that subject may cause one to go off in the wrong direction. What do you think about that? That it is something we simply are not to know and probably ought not to think about. I don't believe that. Wildcard Line, you're on the air. Hello.
5: Hi.
1: Hi.
5: I've got a what-if question for you.
1: Okay.
5: What if the Earth was absolutely perfect?
1: Yes.
5: How would people know it was perfect if they didn't have something bad to compare it with?
1: You're absolutely correct. How could you? How can you know good unless you have seen bad? How can you know good unless there has been evil?
5: Yeah.
1: It's true. I don't have an answer. And if I keep thinking about it much harder, I'll turn into the Unabomber.
5: We wouldn't want that to happen.
1: No, we wouldn't. Thank you very much for the call and the what if. East of the Rockies, you're on the air. Hello.
6: Hi.
1: Hello.
6: This is Roy from Salt Lake.
1: Hi, Roy.
6: I called you a few years ago, and I'm chronically mentally ill, and I didn't know how to answer when you said, referring to the Mensa article about offing, so to speak, the mentally ill to preserve the gene pool. I didn't know how to answer that, but what I have an answer for it, and what I think is that you would, Mensa, or whoever it would do, would have to off 30% of the country.
1: That's exactly correct. According to the Psychiatric Association, it is, I believe, one in four at least who are considered to have some degree of mental illness. I remember the discussion of the Mensa article. Yes, I recall that. So it'd be a lot of people gone. First time caller line, you're on the air. Hello.
7: Good morning.
1: Good morning.
7: I have a question. What is your opinion of the upheaval of like new information about Roswell?
1: Well, we don't know yet. As you know, the piece, the crash piece, is being investigated now. They're going to do more detailed testing on it.
7: Did you hear about? Someone told me about that. They're going to release some statements more about it.
1: Oh yes, there indeed is going to be more about it. Have you seen a photograph of the piece yet?
7: No, the only thing I've seen was some special, and I bought a video called Alien Autopsy or something like that.
1: Oh well, that's a totally separate affair.
7: Oh, really?
1: Oh, really? Yes, indeed. Since then, somebody walked into the Roswell UFO Museum with an alleged piece of the debris from the debris field. This is a man who, all those years ago, put just one piece of the debris into his pocket. It was held all these years. There are presently tests underway to determine its makeup, which is an odd combination of silver, copper, silver. Now, I've done a little bit of reading about it, and traditionally in this country, when those elements are combined, they are combined in a certain percentage. In other words, a certain percentage of silver versus copper. And there are now tests being done to determine if these are terrestrial percentages. In other words, the actual materials are thought to be common throughout the universe. If you believe in the Big Bang theory, then planets and suns and stuff, as Carl Sagan would say, would all be the same, whether you go to the moon or Mars or Jupiter, the same basic chemical and mineral makeups would exist everywhere. So it would not be unusual to find the same general materials, but perhaps with a different mix. And that's what they're looking at right now. And east of the Rockies, you're on the air. Hi.
8: How you doing, Art?
1: I'm okay.
8: This is John from Big Lake.
1: Hi, John.
8: Actually, what I have is a request.
1: Okay.
8: I was wondering if you could play both of your Bigfoot yells so I could get them on tape.
1: Well, I only usually do that when we have a Bigfoot story to go with it. Now, in a couple of weeks, I'm going to have a Bigfoot guy on.
8: Uh-huh.
1: That will be probably when I will do it.
8: I see. In a couple of weeks, huh?
1: Well, yeah, we've got to ration these.
8: Uh-huh. Is it going to be on a dreamland?
1: Yes, it is.
8: Oh. Well, I'll have to try and get it that time. I tried to get it on your last guy you had on dreamland, but it didn't work out.
1: Mm-hmm.
8: Well, thanks, Art.
1: All right, thank you, sir. I had somebody do something very interesting, and I've got the file. It's another example of people having too much time on their hands, but he took the Bigfoot yell, got a good recording of it, and did a digital enhancement of it, taking random noises out. And it was even, if anything, worse than the original. I should get that and play it for you. The digitally enhanced Bigfoot scream. It's really awful. West of the Rockies, you're on the air. Hi.
9: Hello, Art.
1: Hello, sir.
9: Is Matt from Idaho again?
1: Yes.
9: Oh, I'd like to say hello to Stacy in Texas. Sounded like a cute gal. Anyway, as far as the Unabomber question,
1: yes.
9: Of course there's going to be book deals, and I also hear there's already a miniseries, four-hour miniseries.
1: You've got to be kidding.
9: In planning.
1: Well, why not?
9: Well, of course.
1: Why not just a full series, you know, showing the FBI getting close, closing in, as they do in these series, the Unabomber just barely escaping. It could be a full 17-year run.
9: My question is, who would play the Unabomber as far as in the college setting and in his hermit days? Who do you think would make a good Unabomber?
1: Charles Bronson,
9: okay. I was kind of thinking maybe somebody like...
1: And if you look at the FBI's photograph of the Unabomber, it even looks a little like Charles Bronson.
9: It does. I was thinking Christian Slater. They already have an FBI guy. Simon and Schuster apparently have retained one of the big FBI guys on the case too. Apparently a book's going to be out real fast, probably within a month or two.
1: Well, awful as it sounds to imagine, I thought the facts that I just got said it all. What if you went 200 years into the future and you picked up a history book and there was the Unabomber depicted as a hero?
9: Right. I've been thinking the same thing. Maybe, a couple hundred years back, maybe the Unabomber would be looked on as some sort of a John the Baptist or Messiah or something. You know, a voice crying in the wilderness type thing. You know?
1: And the future world, like I said, would be called Shanty World. I got to run. Thank you. You take care. Shanty World. How's that sound? In the desert. Be hot out here.
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1: No air conditioning, right?
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1: out here we need our electricity. 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
1: Remember, the werewolves are out tonight. Got a fax here saying several Oregonians have already been ingested and werewolves are staggering and falling. Indigestible Oregonians.

0: At the bottom of the fax, he says, "What's it like to be a stripper? I should have asked." He says, "Cold, I'll bet." Anyway, welcome back to Shanty World. I'm Art Bell, and this is Coast to Coast AM. That ought to get your blood going. Back to the phones we go, and east of the Rockies, you're on the air. Hi.
1: Hi, Art.
0: How you doing?
1: Happy Easter. Listen, I want to tell you something about, I heard about North Korea, but first, Ron Brown and his entourage met up with an untimely death, and I hope we are all prepared if we have to meet God with, you
0: it's
1: know, meet
0: called,
1: up
0: it's
1: with
0: called, It's called live every day as if it were your last.
1: I think so, too. Anyway, I just heard on the BBC thing, 100 North Koreans moved into the demilitarized zone, and so South Korea's on alert. What do you think about this, Art? Now, listen off the air.
0: All right. I think that it could be... that it could be a war. I mean, at worst case, it could be a war. Now, why would North Korea move people into the DMZ? Why was the DMZ established in the first place? The war actually never ended, you know. The demilitarized zone is a strip of land between the two countries, specifically demilitarized to prevent clashes. So, obviously, if they have occupied the DMZ, it's something that could lead to war. Or it could just be something to heighten tensions. It could turn out to be something or nothing. I don't know. What do I think it means? It could mean trouble. And we've just got to all watch it very carefully. So I don't have an answer for you beyond that. How are we going to regard it? Probably with great concern. I mean, that DMZ has existed to keep the two forces apart for a long time. Without it, the probability of conflict resuming is great. That's your answer. First-time caller line, you're on the air. Hi.
2: Hello, Bruce?
0: Yes, this is Bruce.
2: No, I mean, Art?
0: Yes.
2: Let me turn off my radio.
0: It's all right.
2: I had a what-if for you.
0: What if what?
2: What if, you know, that guy who crashed in the, on the airplane in Bosnia?
0: Ron Brown.
2: Yeah. What if he was like, I've been waiting so long, I forgot. Let me see. What if, oh, yeah. Let me ask you the question, and I'll go back to that. You know Tom Mikus?
0: I've heard of him.
2: I'm a fan of both of you, and why are you two not like each other very much?
0: I have nothing against Tom. Tom takes, if you're a listener to Tom, you know he takes shots at me all the time.
2: Yeah, well, yeah, I've heard him.
0: So why don't you ask him that question?
2: Okay.
0: See what he says.
2: Yeah. I tried eating meal on you. I'm not sure if you got it or not. Let me see if I can get back to my what if. What if the president, have you seen Clear and Present Danger?
0: Yes.
2: What if the president does something like that?
0: Well, then I guess the militias would get very upset. I've got even a better what-if for you. There are several organizations that would like added to the present anti-terrorism bill a provision that would be anti-militia. And you want a good what-if? I'll give you one. What if the government... passed somehow an anti-militia bill well within the realm of possibility, then you'd really have something to fight about, wouldn't you? There are several organizations, in case you didn't know it, who are lobbying to have an anti-militia provision put in the so-called anti-terrorist bill. What do you think would happen if such a thing was passed and signed by the president? There's a what-if for you. Think about that one a little bit. First-time caller line, you're on the air.
3: Bert, I can't hardly believe this.
0: Well, you can believe it.
3: Brian, first-time caller from Holberg up here in beautiful British Columbia.
0: Well, welcome to the program.
3: And my wife's going to kill me for making a long-distance call, but... Holberg is the north end of Vancouver Island, about 300 miles north of Victoria.
0: Wow.
3: Northernmost community, in fact. And right now we got a hurricane-force wind whipping through here.
0: Really? Must be a big northern wind coming on down.
3: The Gulf of Alaska. Well, I think I know a little bit about what makes you tick.
0: You do.
3: Well, when I was a teenager back in the 60s, I used to tinker with electronics, radio. My dad was in the Air Force, so I used to really get into it with ham radio operators, Matt. And I used to argue with them about transistors taking over everything, and they, oh, no, the power tubes will never be replaced for the high power end.
0: Mm-hmm.
3: Look what's happened.
0: Well, I've resisted myself. I still have tubes.
3: Really?
0: I have a linear amplifier here with a pair of 3500s, I think.
3: Right, but on the
0: big iMac, like, old iMac tubes.
3: Sure. Oh yeah, well they're neat. I mean, I appreciated the kind of stuff, but I lost my sight in '66, and so microelectronics and solid state chips and all that kind of was out of the picture for me, and I've gotten into computers, but not on internet. And I really, really enjoy your show. A friend of mine bought me a radio and sent it out here in December, and I've started tuning in for the first time then. And I get you on KEX Portland, on Como in Seattle, and on KPNW
0: in
3: Eugene Springfield.
0: Mm-hmm.
3: And they, you know, vary as the signal jumps around, so I pop over to one. But I'll tell you, when I listen to you advertise that Sanjin radio, I go, oh.
0: Yeah, I want one.
3: I do. It's got a tape recorder and all. But this one he sent me, I'm not going to kick. It was a $300 gift. It's a Radio Shack. It's got the digital. But it doesn't have a beat frequency oscillator, so I can't tune in the sideband.
0: Oh, that's too bad. We got a call the other night talking about an immigrant invasion from Canada. Yeah, oh, yes, yes.
3: Oh, our doctors are going down there because they can make more money.
0: Well, yes, but that isn't what we were talking about. We were talking about how we would identify Canadians.
3: Well, we're different.
0: You are different. There's no question about it. You're not hard to identify at all. Let me hear you say the word O-U-T.
3: Out.
0: Come on.
3: I can say American. I can say out.
0: There you go.
3: Huh?
0: See?
3: Or you can say...
0: You might be able to get away with it then if you could watch it very carefully. But generally, if you make a Canadian say out, they say oot, and then they're oot. So it'd be very simple.
3: Well, it depends, too, on whether you're Canadian or in December, and I've started tuning in for the first time then. And I get you on KEX Portland, on Como in Seattle, and on KPNW
0: in
3: Eugene Springfield.
0: Mm-hmm.
3: And they, you know, vary as the signal jumps around, so I pop over to one. But I'll tell you, when I listen to you advertise that Sanjin radio, I go, oh.
0: Yeah, I want one.
3: I do. It's got a tape recorder and all. But he sent me, I'm not going to kick, it was a $300 gift. It's a Radio Shack. It's got the digital. But it doesn't have a beat frequency oscillator, so I can't tune in the sideband.
0: Oh, that's too bad. We got a call the other night talking about an immigrant invasion from Canada.
3: What?
0: Yeah, oh, yes, yes.
3: Oh, our doctors are going down there because they can make more money.
0: Well, yes, but that isn't what we were talking about. We were talking about how we would identify Canadians.
3: Well, we're different.
0: You are different. There's no question about it. You're not hard to identify at all. Let me hear you say the word O-U-T.
3: Out.
0: Come on.
3: I can say American. I can say out.
0: There you go.
3: Huh?
0: See?
3: Or you can say...
0: You might be able to get away with it then if you could watch it very carefully. But generally, if you make a Canadian say out, they say...

0: frequency oscillators, and I can't tune in the sideband.
1: Oh, that's too bad. And, listen, we got a call the other night talking about an immigrant invasion from Canada.
0: What?
1: Yeah, oh, yes, yes.
0: Oh, our doctors are going down there because they can make more money.
1: Well, yes, but that isn't what we were talking about. We were talking about how we would identify Canadians.
0: Well, we're different.
1: You are different. There's no question about it. You're not hard to identify at all. Let me hear you say the word O-U-T.
0: Out.
1: Come on.
0: I can say American. I can say out.
1: There you go.
0: Huh?
1: See?
0: Or you can say...
1: You might be able to get away with it then if you could watch it very carefully. But generally, if you make a Canadian say out, they say oot, and then they're oot. So it'd be very simple. We just
0: well, it depends too on whether you're Canadians from Newfoundland, from Quebec, or from British Columbia, because a lot of people from British Columbia sound like people from Oregon or Washington. Like
1: that's true.
0: I mean, it's for me, it's like for me instead of for me. It's like listening to Americans. Like you get somebody talking a newscaster, and he sounds like a Canadian. But then you get somebody from Louisiana or Kentucky phone in, they got the accent, and then somebody from California phones, and they may or may not have a different accent. It's the same in Canada. You get
1: I do have one question, actually, for you.
0: Shoot.
1: We have been, at various times, making some inroads into getting the show there up in Canada. A lot of Canadians would like to see it on the air up there. But Canadian broadcasters are really nervous about it. It's kind of like... They want Canadian product on the air, and they're afraid of American product, and they're afraid that American radio wouldn't go well there. This, despite the fact that we were on the air on big Canadian station,
0: yep.
1: and had a great deal. I mean, the ratings were just astronomical.
0: Oh, I can believe it. With the stuff you have on, there's nothing up here like it. And, yeah, that's all government bureaucratic crap, and a lot of people that are... It's not so much the broadcasters. I think they'd care anything that would sell. It's the CRTC gets their fingers in the pie. It's not even an elected body. It's all appointed. Typical, just like a lot of the crap that goes on in American politics. And they've got to control everything, right? And I'll tell you, I've got a friend down here. He's a logger. He's making big bucks. He bought himself a complete digital system with a satellite, 200 channels. He can get anything he wants from the digital direct satellite.
1: Yeah, a lot of Canadians are doing that.
0: And... bypassing the CRTC with, like, stick it up, you know.
1: No, why you put now? All right, sir. I appreciate the sentiment and understand where you are headed there. A lot of Canadians are doing exactly that. And the CRTC in Canada is, it would make the FCC look like a totally deregulated body. I mean, they have a lot of regulation up there. And a lot of the broadcasters live somewhat in fear of the CRTC. And while they certainly can put American broadcasting on up there, they sort of live in fear of that. So you want to see a government with a lot of regulation, look up to Canada. Talk to Canadian broadcasters, and boy, I'll tell you, they'll tell you some stories. We'll be right back. West of the Rockies, you're on the air. Hi.
2: You are propagandists for the government. You pound on the Aryan movement. You have invited to a show.
1: Wait now, slowly now. I'm a propagandist for the government. I got that. And then something about the Aryans. What about them?
2: You pound on the Aryan movement. You have invited to a show an enemy of the white people.
1: You're saying I pound on the Aryan movement?
2: Yes.
1: I do.
2: Attack them
1: it's
2: all
1: true.
2: The time.
1: I do, yes.
2: Yes. You have invited to your show an enemy of the white people, Louis Farrakhan. You are willing to invite a communist, an anti-white scum, Maurice Dees. You espouse the philosophy of racial egalitarianism. You are for race mixing and...
1: Well, yeah, but you know what, though? You know what? I would even have on a white Aryan.
2: Why don't you have? Show something.
1: Well, I would do that. I'll have all kinds of people on the program.
2: That. Why don't you invite the great American hero, David Duke?
1: David Duke?
2: Yes.
1: So can you think you can get his number and get him to come on the show?
2: He would, absolutely, I'm sure.
1: Would that make you happy?
2: Absolutely, I would be exhilarated. I'm just waiting for that.
1: Exhilarated?
2: Yes, David Duke, William Pierce.
1: How about somebody actually from, I mean, he's only a former Ku Klux Klan guy. Why not get a current Ku Klux Klan Grand Dragon?
2: Why not? Absolutely, yes. Excellent idea, but David Duke is more popular, that's why I mentioned him.
1: How about a Nazi?
2: Maybe not in the moment.
1: Why not? What's the matter?

0: Nazi? Why not?
1: Because the crisis is not as big as to warrant that. Now you just need a racial patriot such as just David Duke, the great American hero, defender of civilization.
0: Maybe if he gets free on bail, even the Unabomber.
1: I don't know why. Do you want to invite him? I don't know what he has to do with the Aryan movement.
0: Nothing.
1: Nothing?
0: I'm just reaching out and telling you I'll have anybody on.
1: And that's very sad to hear, because you are willing to invite Maurice Deese. You invited
0: him. Well, now, why are you sad to hear it when I would have people that you would like on, too?
1: Because Louis Farrakhan is enemy of the white people. David Duke is a racial patriot. He's a big defender of civilization, a big patriot.
0: How about if we have them both on together?
1: I am against that, but if you want to do that,
0: why?
1: That's up to you.
0: That way you'd hear both points of view, David Duke and Louis Farrakhan. Now, would that make a program or what? First time caller line, you're on the air. Hello.
2: Well, hello.
0: Hi.
2: This must be Art.
0: It must be.
2: My name's Marilyn. I'm from Algona, Washington.
0: Hi there.
2: I've been listening to you for a while now.
0: Well, good.
2: And I love your show.
0: Thank you. I do, too.
2: And I was listening to this thing about taking the aggressive tendencies out of human beings.
0: Yes.
2: We already have that ability.
0: Pulling them like a bad tooth.
2: Well, it's kind of a temporary thing, and it's a voluntary type situation. But I do a lot of reading, and I was reading in one place where that if you take the meat out of your diet,
0: yes,
2: that it makes you less aggressive.
0: You know what I think's happened to us all?
2: What?
0: We got our wisdom teeth pulled.
2: Kind of like Comet's claws, huh?
0: Yeah, kind of like Comet's claws. I should have had his teeth blunted at the same time.
2: But I tried this. I tried it on myself, and it worked.
0: You mean, what actually happened when you stopped eating meat?
2: I just was more calm.
0: Mellowed out, became lethargic.
2: I just was a lot more, I was just less aggressive. I mean, if somebody crossed my path, I said, fine, you know.
0: Somebody bumps into the back of your car, hey.
2: Otherwise, if you want to be a jerk, be a jerk, you know.
0: That's right.
2: I've got other things to do.
0: Mm-hmm.
2: You know, I've got more, you know, I picked my fights, let's put it that way.
0: More carefully.
2: I more carefully considered what was worth fighting about, let's put it that way. And I was just much more peaceful about my life and everything.
0: So it was just the vegetable in you.
2: That could be.
0: All right, listen, thank you very much for the call. Yes, I think we've all had our wisdom teeth yanked, right? That was the big mistake. With it went the wisdom of caution and calm. Now we're all vicious. West of the Rockies, you're on the air. Hello.
3: Good morning, Art. How are you today?
0: I'm okay.
3: Hey, this is Diana from Anchorage calling.
0: Yes.
3: And what I'm calling about is a couple nights ago on the news, there was a little piece, and I haven't seen anything more about it, about the Shroud of Turin.
0: Yes.
3: Did you hear anything about that?
0: Well, I've seen many stories about it. Is there something new?
3: Yes, there is. This is a scientist in France named Jean-Baptiste Renault.
0: Mm-hmm.
3: Has been studying the shroud, and
0: yes,
3: he believes that the image on the shroud was caused by radiation from a nuclear explosion. And he said that he believed that it's no older than the 14th century.
0: That's not good news.
3: But my question is, why was there a nuclear explosion
0: in the 14th century? It's a very good question. Maybe it was caused by the close passage of a comet.
3: Hey, that's it. We'll have to check and see if maybe Halley's passed back there or something.
0: It was a stab in the dark. Thank you very much for the call. First time caller line, you're on the air. Hello.
4: Hello?
0: Hello? Turn your radio off.
4: Okay. Art Bell?
0: Yes, sir.
4: How you doing?
0: I'm okay. Where are you?
4: I'm calling from Columbia, South Carolina.
0: All right.
4: Did any of the listeners out there happen to watch the Oprah show yesterday?
0: Oprah? No. I didn't see it. I'm sorry.
4: Okay. I seen something on there that I've never seen in my life.
0: What?
4: They had a young girl on there. I think she was about 10 or 11 years old.
0: Right.
4: And she had two heads.
0: No, they didn't.
4: They did. She
0: they
4: was on there with
0: did
4: a parent.
0: Not.
4: She had two heads. Literally, she had two heads.
0: I don't believe you.
4: Well, I've been listening to you since about 2 o'clock this morning.
0: Right? All right, all right. Could both heads speak?
4: Yes, both heads could speak. And the head on the right controlled the right side of the body.
0: Yeah.
4: And the head on the left controlled the left side of the body. And what amazed me was that the head wasn't deformed in any kind of way or nothing. You know, nice-looking young girl. And the father and mother was there, and they showed videotapes of when they were born and when they were, like, 2 years old playing outside and everything. And
0: do the heads independently think?
4: Yes. Yes. Yes. And
0: really? I mean, you swear on the Bible, on the TV guide of daytime television, this is true.
4: I do. And I am a religious person. And that's why I was so amazed.
0: Would you think that there would be two souls involved?
4: Yes, I would, because you have two different minds there, you know.
0: If you married this girl, would it be a crime? I mean, these girls?
4: Well, they probably would have to agree on the person that they would marry.
0: I would certainly hope so.
4: Yeah, but, you know, but that's fascinating to see that, though.
0: And then too, if there was a divorce as a result of that marriage, would she get two-thirds? Would they get two-thirds?
4: Well, that's food for thought.
0: The whole thing is, I never heard of a two-headed girl before. That's remarkable.
4: Like, that's why I called in, because I said, well, I didn't hear anybody call in, you know, that seen it.
0: Well, they should have.
4: You know, so I said, well, let me call in and throw this out there.
0: We could have talked about this half the night, a two-headed, holy.
4: That's why I hate, because, like, you can ready to go up the air pretty soon, right?
0: I'm going off the air now. I mean, it's like I'm totally out of time. So from South Carolina, you're going to get the honors tonight. You know what to do?
4: No.
0: You don't?
4: No.
0: Do you know how to say good night, America?
4: Oh, good night, America, and God bless everyone.
0: Two heads, huh? Good night, America.

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1: From the high desert in the great American Southwest, I bid you all good evening, good morning, as the case may be across all these time zones. Just flashing across from the Hawaiian and Tahitian Islands in the west, east to the Caribbean and the U.S. Virgin Islands, south into South America, north to the pole, worldwide on the internet, and soon shortwave. This is Coast to Coast AM. I bid you good day. We can go just about anywhere you want to go tonight. Ebola, the subject last night. Officials in southern Texas near Alice held a quickly assembled news conference at about 8:30 a.m. Pacific time to tell all of us there's nothing to fear from the Ebola outbreak in the quarantine facility there. The official word, humans can't catch it. Now, they add to that, we're not 100% sure, and we're watching very carefully, 8 of 35 workers who were exposed. They found three more infected monkeys today, and they're now saying they may have to kill all of them. And they're considering a new law that would ban imports of any monkeys from the Philippines. So they got out front on this one quickly and said, no sweat. This is not the human form this time. Now, there are two things to consider about this. One, that they are correct in all likelihood, and it is not the human form. But it keeps coming back again and again and again. And one of these days, it is going to be, as you may have seen in that 60 Minutes piece, he said there was just this little tiny difference in the DNA molecule, or in this virus, one little tiny difference that made human beings not be affected by it. And the other, of course, is whether you believe them. In other words, under any circumstances, they would try to control it. And I think under no circumstances would they tell us. I know that's cynical, sounds cynical, but I just don't believe they would tell us. And most of the audience last night seemed to agree with that. So hopefully it is an accurate statement, hopefully, and hopefully we're being told the truth. I don't know. I guess I'm getting cynical, huh? Ted Kaczynski's cabin in Montana, according to the FBI, is, and it was a small cabin, but just packed with evidence. Try 600 pieces of evidence. Things that the FBI sources tell NBC and others. Tie Mr. Kaczynski to the 18 years of death and terror known as the Unabomber. The press is, I'm rather astounded at the way a lot of the press has been covering this. I saw a talk show, I think it was on CNN, one of the talkbacks or something, asking, is Ted Kaczynski a Robin Hood? What? A Robin Hood? Can you see any aspect of this, what he did over all these years, that you would describe as heroic? Why is the American public so fascinated by this case? I mean, there has been program after program after program. The only defense mustered up so far, I saw Jerry Spence again going at it, for Mr. Kaczynski, would seem to be what Jerry Spence argues is a lethal legal blitz. In other words, an intentional campaign to leak evidence to the press against Kaczynski, to indict him, in effect, in the press. That, of course, has been occurring, and there have been a lot of leaks, so it's kind of strange. From a fellow named Mike. Art, my name is Mike, and I'll eliminate the last name. And I listen to your show on 960 KZIM in Cape Girardeau, Missouri. That's Rush's home. My idea is doing a show about people's greatest fears. You could have the standard open line, but one of the topics could be people's fears. I'd love to hear of some of the fears people have and see if I could draw any parallels to my own. In other words, for me, a fear of spiders. Anybody have a particular fear, your greatest fear? What is your greatest fear? Dear Art, on last night's show, that wonderful lady from Alberta, Canada, almost reduced me to tears. Never have I heard a more beautiful word picture of the American patriot. Her language, her tones, her assessment of the typical American's attitude toward his or her country absolutely were correct. But she was dead wrong in her appraisal of the Canadian patriot. During World War II, I served in the finest military organization in the world, the Royal Canadian Air Force. As an American in the RCAF, I can attest to Canadian courage and love of country. They may not be as vocal about it, or that would be about it, but their record in World War I, oh, well, listen, you don't even have to go into this. I'll skip the rest of it. There's no question about the courage displayed by Canadians. I think it was more a discussion of temperament, the differences in temperament between Canadians and Americans. Americans are simply more vocally passionate about everything. Frankly, we love to fight. By the way, we need to begin talking about this a little bit. April 19th, 3 years ago, Waco, 1 year ago, Oklahoma City. April 19th, folks, is Friday. The government installing metal detectors, more security, cameras, bomb detection at all kinds of federal buildings, and I've got a tip for anybody. If you're planning a trip, Friday would be a good day not to visit a federal building. It's just common sense. Friday'd be a good day not to go and go down to the Social Security counter, unemployment, or go report something to the FBI or whatever. How many of you expect a spot of trouble on the 19th? Just ask you straight out. Terrorists, like so many others, observe anniversaries, and this is one that seems to suddenly be observed. I imagine something will occur. I'm not sure what it is. Have no way of knowing. Hope it doesn't, but I think, frankly, I do expect something. An attempt is going to be made, you might want to make note of this, to launch a Delta II launch vehicle on Friday. That's right, April 19th at 5:27 in the morning Pacific time. So if you're on the West Coast, don't miss this. The payload will be a Ballistic Missile Defense Organization's MSX satellite, whatever that is. If this launch occurs on time and the weather is clear, this ought to be a spectacular sight. The sky will be dark, but the missile will be illuminated by sunlight when it gets to the upper atmosphere. The missile will be launched on a north-south trajectory. So, if you have an opportunity, that really should be something at that particular time of the morning. And I'm sure without that information, we would have a rash of UFO sightings on Friday. Now, sticking for a moment with space, did anybody see it? New images from space, courtesy of the Hubble. And they are of something called the Helix Nebula from the constellation Aquarius. And they are amazing. Amazing. Thousands of knots of gas, kind of nobules of gas, racing away from what appears to be a dead and dying star, like comets. All of these, they almost look like, from, of course, this distance, they look like sperm. They literally look like sperm. Tadpoles. But what are they really? No, we don't know. They look like comets, or if you can imagine that, sort of a fiery tadpole. But to give you some concept of the scale of these thousands of little space sperm, for lack of a better word, phrase, each one of these is at least twice the size of our entire solar system. Now, I want you to think about that a little bit. Each one, twice the size of our entire solar system. And when you look at things on this scale, you've really got to wonder how creation could be limited to this little globe, this little tiny speck in the larger scheme of things. And we are that, aren't we? Just a tiny speck. One of these little space sperms, sorry, that's how I think of them when I look at them, is twice the size of our entire solar system. And when you begin to imagine things and know the scale, it's just impossible to me that the process of creation would be limited to this planet. I know that collides with a lot of belief systems out there, but that's my thought or my thinking when I see something like that. Now, completely turning the corner, somebody sent me this, and I think you'll enjoy it. The top 10 signs that you're about to get fired. 10. The collection envelope going around the office for a wife and kids has your name on it. This is a lot of job insecurity in the U.S., so this will no doubt help. 9. Co-workers suddenly asking to try out your chair. 8. Paycheck seems to be signed in pencil. 7. Your boss asks you, not including today, how long have you worked here? 6. Birthday gift from gang in office. Resume preparation kit. 5. Elevator guy says, yeah, sure. When you say, see you tomorrow. Office picture of wife and family replaced by Brady Bunch publicity still. 3. You're no longer allowed to join in reindeer games. 2. You work for Apple. And 1, the number one reason you know you're about to get fired, your boss is standing over you right now saying, go ahead, smart guy, finish that top 10 list. I wonder if that's how he wound it up. There is an interesting court-martial going on. And I've got news here reported by the Honolulu Star, but it ran on NBC and a lot of others have run it as well. It involves two Marines who are refusing to yield up DNA samples. Now, all of the military services are requiring people to give DNA, ostensibly to be able to identify their remains. It is the modern-day dog tag. Right now, we can diagnose certain illnesses, Alzheimer's and such, by DNA. Soon, heart trouble, cancer, all kinds of things will be able to be forecast just by looking at your DNA. Soon, they say, or eventually, they will be able to tell if you're likely to be an aggressive or violent person. They're going to be able to tell a very great deal about you. Now, maybe they won't look into these things, but you and I both know they will. So a couple of GIs have refused to give DNA. They say they don't know who those records ultimately will be shared with. The implications are gigantic. In other words, insurance companies. Who's going to insure you if some little hunk of DNA says you're going to get cancer? The answer is obvious. And these things have already begun to occur. One lady could not get insured, I think, because of a genetic tendency toward Hodgkin's. disease. Now, the GIs are being court-martialed for refusing to obey a lawful order. And I imagine they're probably going to swing on that one. I mean, you get ordered to do something in the military, you had better do it. But for us out here, the larger question, would you give up a sample of your DNA to go into somebody's master file? I mean, who knows what they'll be able to tell eventually from that DNA? If they found a tendency to violence, then obviously they are going to keep a master computer file of those with that genetic propensity. In other words, your name could end up on somebody's better watch them carefully list. And these are pretty tense times, aren't they? So, how do you feel about the coming DNA revolution, I'm curious. So there you go. Listen, anything you want to talk about, as an update, the fellow with the Bigfoot facts has not yet come back to me. There is, of course, a great probability that he only listens on Sunday, so we'll try then. We'll see. In the meantime, the fellow who sent me the facts about Bigfoot, if you're out there, get back to me, and we will proceed. Otherwise, I will presume, if not hearing from him tonight, that he only gets to listen on Sunday, and we will do it then, see what happens. All right. Having said all that, we'll be right back.
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2: Here are the unfortunate choices. We attack Iran and any other country that we think could be a problem for us today and in the future. Or we try to work out friendly, peaceful solutions with everybody. And I'm trapped now because if we go the military route, we are committed to doing it forever. On the other hand, can we truly create a peaceful planet? I don't know anymore.
0: Now we take you back to the night of April 16th, 1996. On Art Bell, Somewhere in Time.

0: All right, we've got time. Let's squeeze in a call now. West of the Rockies, you're on the air. Good morning.
1: All right, hi.
0: Hi.
1: Yeah, I'm on Super Talk 1320 KCNR.
0: Oh, why do you say that?
1: Oh, I'm just a hometown proud, I guess.
0: I see. Okay, well, yeah. Indeed, you know, they just went up on the Internet.
1: I know, it seems like calling a talk show like this has a lot more significance than it used to for some reason.
0: It does. There's no question about it. It does.
1: I just feel so empowered. It's really an interesting feeling. But well, I wanted to ask you first, could I suggest something for bump music that you play a lot?
0: Always.
1: Okay, do you have a Stevie Ray Vaughan album called In Step?
0: I do not.
1: Or have you heard, if you ever get a chance, the very last track, it's called River's Paradise. It's a terrific instrumental.
0: Okay.
1: And I wanted to ask you something about a call you had a couple of weeks ago.
0: Mm-hmm.
1: I don't know where he was from, but this guy called and he said that he was an electrical engineer of some kind and he developed this saucer-sized object.
0: Oh, yes.
1: Yeah, you know, and he could make it hover, and he said he could even operate by remote control, and I'm wondering if he ever did follow up and send you that videotape.
0: Well, I don't have the tape yet, but that doesn't mean it's not coming. It takes things a while to get here. And he had to make it. So I'll let you know soon. If it comes, believe me, I'll let you know, and you know that I'll make a still photograph out of it, and we'll publish it and get it on the Internet.
1: Can I ask you one more thing?
0: Sure.
1: Have you had any calls yet from England?
0: Yeah, I had one last night from London.
1: Oh, well, I just love to hear that accent. And they're so much like us, and yet that accent, it's...
0: Now, this was an American at Heathrow. He was at Heathrow Airport when he called.
1: Oh, so not a true Englishman, then.
0: Oh, no.
1: But...
0: Just passing through.
1: You know, I can pick up K. I think you have a station in Minneapolis. Now I'm in Utah, right? But
0: KSTP.
1: I can pick them up all the way out here. It's amazing.
0: That's a big signal. Yes, sir. It depends, of course, on conditions. Thank you very much for the call. On a night when radio conditions are favorable, why, you can hear us just about anywhere, and that's why we have our new international 800 number. And I'll tell you about that as we come back. Which we will do in just a moment.
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1: It is indeed that. Good to be here. We can go any direction you want. Open lines, unscreened, unpredictable, spontaneous. Sometimes very weird. Talk radio. Listen, we've got an international line. So anybody out there outside of Canada, the U.S., and Mexico who would like to call us can do it absolutely toll-free. Won't cost you one penny. And here's how you do it. You call the AT&T USA direct number, access number for your country, whatever that is, and then 800-893-0903. Again, and sometimes you can't get a direct access number, so just get the AT&T operator on the line and ask her to dial 800-893-0903. From anywhere in the world, it's toll-free. That's amazing. And for Mike, who asked me my greatest fear, I don't mind telling you. It's always been of the earth opening up. I've had nightmares about that. You know, earthquake time. Big hole opens in the ground and swallows me up. I've had nightmares about that. That probably is my biggest fear. And if things began to rumble seriously and I saw a crack open in the ground, boy, I'd be gone. East of the Rockies, you're on the air. Hello.
2: Hello.
1: Hi.
2: Hi, Art.
1: Yes.
2: A couple of weeks ago, somebody called in about a line to the pollsters.
1: Yeah, they suggested that...
2: I've done that since 1975.
1: You have?
2: Oh, yes.
1: Does it give you a secret little thrill to do it?
2: Yes.
1: It does. Let me pretend that I'm a pollster, all right?
2: Mm-hmm.
1: Hi there. We're just inquiring today, thank you for answering the call, about whether your inclination is to vote for President Clinton or the apparent nominee for the Republican Party, Bob Dole.
2: Oh, absolutely.
1: Both of them?
2: Absolutely.
1: You're going to vote twice?
2: Of course.
1: Well, that probably would cancel you from the survey.
2: That way they don't keep calling back.
1: Well, that's for damn sure. As a matter of fact, I'm sure they take your number and put a little red line through it or something.
2: Right.
1: Well, that's cool. Where are you?
2: Nashville.
1: Nashville, Tennessee.
2: Yes.
1: Have you been surveyed frequently?
2: No, not in the past 5 years.
1: 5 years.
2: Five or 6 years.
1: Then maybe you hit on the key to keep from getting surveyed.
2: Right.
1: Just lie your tail end off when they call.
2: That's right.
1: I like it. All right. Thank you, dear.
2: Thank you.
1: See you later. That's Nashville. There was somebody who suggested, just to screw them up, that we all begin totally lying to pollsters. Whatever it is you intend, tell them the opposite. And a few years of that, and polls will be totally discredited. The people at Gallup scratching their heads, saying, my God, what have we done? Researching their sampling methods and all the rest of it, trying to figure out how they could come up and be so wrong so frequently. It's pretty devious. West of the Rockies, you're on the air. Hello.
3: Yeah, Art.
1: Hello.
3: Yeah, I'm wondering about the Philadelphia experiment.
1: What do you wonder about it?
3: I'm wondering if you have any information on how they made the Eldridge disappear.
1: Well, I've done a number of interviews on it, a lot of them with the precise technical specifications of the equipment that was used. So, yes, I have an idea.
3: Where could I get more information about that?
1: Well, I would say order the Al Bielek program. That we did. Yes, Al Bielek was part of the Philadelphia experiment.
3: Mm-hmm.
1: That's what I would say.
3: Okay. And do you have any information on what happened to that tether thing we send up in space?
1: Yes, it burned up in the atmosphere about, what is it now, folks, about 3 weeks ago. As it came back in. First time caller line, you're on the air. Good morning.
4: Good morning, Art. This is Don in Mount Vernon, Washington, listening to 50 kilowatt limo.
1: Oh, it's a big one. Hi, Don.
4: Hey, I got a couple of what ifs for you.
1: All right.
4: What if some imbecile translated part of the Bible that dealt with heaven and earth, and actually it should have been heavens and earth?
1: Well, any small slip or misinterpretation could have large meaning. But it probably wouldn't matter because there's already controversy about nearly everything that was written.
4: Yeah, well, that's the whole point. There's so many different ways to look at it. But what if the Weekly World News is actually subsidized by the government?
1: The Weekly World News, if it's subsidized by the government, huh? Well, then the government would be doing to us what somebody suggested we do to the pollsters. A lot of people suspect that's what's being done anyway, right? East of the Rockies, you're on the air. Hello.
5: Yeah, let me get my radio.
1: All right. Thank you.
5: Hi, Art.
1: Hello.
5: Yeah, I was calling in regards to the servicemen that...
1: refused to yield up their DNA, yes.
5: Yeah, well, I spent some time in the service, and I just called in to say that I wouldn't do it either.
1: You wouldn't?
5: No.
1: You would face a court-martial first, eh?
5: Yes.
1: Mm-hmm. Well, in that case, my suggestion to you would be don't join the service.
5: I was already in for 8 years.
1: I see.
5: They didn't require me to do anything like that, but just certain things, I don't know, I just think are stepping over the line.
1: Well,
5: especially what can be done with it. The question is not whether or not, you know...
1: I was thinking the following. If they can determine, for example, a predisposition to aggressive tendencies and violence...
5: Mm-hmm.
1: Out here, in the civilian world, that would be considered a negative. But in the military, why, you might find people with a predisposition to being violent would be promoted faster than others.
5: Yeah.
1: Mm.
5: Hey, I had another question about something.
1: All right.
5: The other night, I think you mentioned something about... a girl sent you a fax in regards to that comet hitting one of Mars's moons.
1: Phobos, yes.
5: Yes, man, I tried all night to get in touch with you. I was trying to call in for the very same reason. I remember that mentioning that comet.
1: Well, I'm going to get hold of him soon, but Gordon Michael Scallion has made a prediction that Phobos, the moon of Mars, one of the moons of Mars, will break from its orbit, which is in fact fairly tenuously tied to Mars. And head toward Earth's atmosphere. That would not be good.
5: No. What you ever heard of? You ever read any of literature on Nostradamus?
1: Oh yes.
5: Didn't he make some predictions about something in the Indian Ocean, a comet or a large asteroid, an explosion in the Indian Ocean?
1: I'm not really sure. That's one I'm not familiar with.
5: It's been a long time. I'd say about 8 years ago, I read two books. And some of the books were contradictory to each other, though.
1: Mm.
5: Some of his, I guess they called them quatrains?
1: Yes.
5: Yeah, the quatrains.
1: Well, they're like everything else, subject to interpretation.
5: Yeah, confusing.
1: Yes, very confusing. Thank you very much for the call. Now, you can rate the chances of Earth being hit by a comet or asteroid or some other piece of space junk. How would you rate those chances against the occurrence of something violent on April 19th, Friday? You don't have to be Nostradamus to look at this coming Friday and know there could be trouble. I'm getting these. In fact, I threw one away. I'm not even going to read it to you. From some militia about... just horrible, threatening stuff. And there's just a lot of nasty stuff going on out there right now. So it would not surprise me. I hope nothing happens, but I've got a feeling. That is an important date, and it's beginning to feel a little bit like a living in Israel, in this country. In Israel, people have to worry constantly about... Katusha rockets. They've got to worry about people who's strap explosives to themselves and set it off. Suicide bombers. And we're not far from that here. So if something else occurs on April 19th, it's going to begin to mark this day as a day for terror in the U.S. East of the Rockies, you're on the air. Hi.
6: Yes, hi. All right, I'm calling from Fort Wayne, Indiana.
1: Yes, sir.
6: Love your show.
1: Thank you.
6: Hey, I was going to ask you, I haven't heard you mention this. I heard there was, like, this big power outage in your part of the country.
1: Amarillo.
6: Yes, and it's like, on the news I heard, they said, well, it's like around Roswell, and I was wondering, did you hear what the cause for this was, possibly?
1: Yes, there was something involving a large substation.
6: Uh-huh.
1: And a saucer.
6: Okay, a saucer, would you say that? Would you say saucer?
1: Yeah, I sure heard a big silence on the other end of the line.
6: Yeah, I was kind of pausing to think there.
1: Yeah, no, I just threw that in.
6: Okay, you had
1: to. Total lie, it's like you're a pollster.
6: Yeah, well, it's just weird. They just said, well, yeah, it just went out all of a sudden, and then it came back on, and I thought, well, it's getting kind of close to arts territory out there.
1: Well, it's Amarillo, Texas, is where it occurred, and we're on the air there in Amarillo, so thank you very much. Let's see if we can get a call from Amarillo. Yes, there is a report about a gigantic power outage. I thought I would throw the saucer in for effect.
0: Now, we take you back to the night of April 16th, 1996, on Art Bell, Somewhere in Time.

0: First time caller line, you're on the air.
1: Hi, Art.
0: Hi.
1: I was reading through a Newsweek article on the Unabomber, and I just kind of came across something kind of, I thought was kind of amusing. They say they want to try them in California or New Jersey, where you can get the death penalty.
0: Right.
1: I don't know. I guess think they probably do have their guy, but geez, as far as seeking the death penalty for somebody like this,
0: why not? Let's look at when the death penalty should be applied.
1: Okay.
0: It should be applied when you have murder with malice and forethought, when it is premeditated. And if there ever was a case of premeditated murder, it is what the Unabomber did. I'm not saying Kaczynski, because he is not convicted. But should he be, that is the clearest case of premeditated murder I've ever seen. Cold-blooded, too.
1: You've probably heard this. And why do we give people the death penalty? Why do we kill them? To prove one thing, that killing people is wrong.
0: No, that isn't why we have the death penalty.
1: Well, that's kind of the way it ends up looking to me.
0: We have it to prove that killing people is wrong. No, I don't think so. I think we have it for a sense of justice.
1: I don't know. It just comes across to me as being a mixed message.
0: All right. Well, I thank you for your call. I've thought long and deeply about the death penalty. And it seems to me that if, under those conditions, you take life, then it is appropriate that your life be taken. I'd rather live under most circumstances, wouldn't you? I've said this before, a life in jail, not perfect, but always at least the hope of escape, the hope of somebody letting you out when you get old and gray. And between now and then, at least you have a life. Watch TV, read books, do whatever you would do in jail. A better than death? I think so. So is death a more serious punishment than life? For me, it would be, right now. I suppose there are some who want to die. You know, they've done something and they want to die. Generally, as a matter of fact, those are about the only ones to which we apply the death penalty. Those who refuse to go through the long series of appeals and all the rest of it. West of the Rockies, you're on the air.
2: Far out.
0: Yeah, far out. Way far out. All over the world.
2: Hard. Hey, this is Jerry from Bakersfield.
0: Yes.
2: Yes, I've been trying real hard the last couple of days, and I haven't got a chance to hear that Bigfoot fact you've been talking about.
0: Well, I hate to read it again. I've gone over it so many times now. It is a man who believes he shot Bigfoot, would be willing to tell us where it is buried, actually two of them, but he wants, before he'll do it, money for his defense, should he be charged with murder.
2: Well, it sounds pretty interesting. Are you going to play it again sometime in the future here, maybe on Dreamline next week?
0: Correct.
2: All right. Well,
0: all right.
2: Great. Thanks a lot.
0: Thank you. My feeling is he may only listen to Dreamland. Not everybody can go for all-night talk radio. So, you know, I don't even know where this occurred. There's no hint of it in the facts. And I have no way of knowing what time zone. He may be Eastern. That would make it 3 hours. Wait a minute. Maybe he did say in the facts. Let's see. No, he really didn't. He sure didn't. So it could be as far away as the East Coast, which would make it coming up on 3 o'clock in the morning. Now, west of the Rockies, you're on the air. Hi.
3: Hi.
0: Hello.
3: Is this Art Belfield?
0: Good guess.
3: Oh, thanks.
0: You're welcome.
3: I just have one comment on the two Marines that were court-martialed.
0: Being court-martialed, yes.
3: On being court-martialed, they were found guilty.
0: Well, I don't have that information.
3: They came out on CNN about an hour ago.
0: Okay. Well, of course, they did disobey a lawful order, so I expected that.
3: They were sentenced to 1 week restriction on base and a letter of reprimand.
0: Well, that's not so bad.
3: No, but my question is, do they still have to submit their sample?
0: I don't know. Maybe they will be, again, issued a lawful order to do so, and they'll face a more serious penalty if they don't obey the second time. I can't imagine the military would just drop it, and I would imagine ultimately that if they don't yield up the sample requested, that they will simply be, for the convenience of the military, given their walking papers. A wild card line, you're on the air. Good morning.
4: Good morning, Mr. Bell. You got the word answer for 9-2 out here in Portland, Oregon.
0: Yes, sir.
4: I'd first like to tell everybody it's pronounced Oregon, not Oregon. Kind of getting sick of that. But listening to you relay that fact, I think it might be trash. It's kind of hard to shoot something at nighttime at 100 yards unless you have open sight.
0: Well, now, wait a minute. This was the next day.
4: Well, at first he shot it at night.
0: That is correct.
4: They were spotlighting deer.
0: Yeah.
4: And so I figure, not that I've ever spotlighted deer, but I have night hunted, that he probably, let me turn that down a second, sorry about that, that he probably is kidding, because unless they have open open sights on the rifle and not a scope, it's going to be pretty hard to pick something out. And then the next day when he was saying he went into a plum thicket, it was like 50 yards, I believe you said, he said.
0: All right.
4: And if it's going to be real thick to where he's going to crawl on his belly, his buddies out in the open from 50 yards, they're not going to be able to have that clear of a shot to shoot the, you know, the other female in the head, I believe.
0: Well, I don't know how tall the thicket was, because the female was very tall. So
4: yeah,
0: maybe
4: what you're saying.
0: Yeah, so maybe she stood up above it. When she stood up, he said he shot, and she stood up at that point.
4: Okay, that could be. We'll give him the benefit of the doubt. I was just kind
0: of... I don't
4: of
0: know. I mean, who knows? You know, it's just, yeah, it's just an interesting fact, but I got no response today. So I think the odds are pretty good that whoever this is listens on Sunday.
4: Well, I got my own business, so I'll kick in. I live out here in Portland. I can get a hold of the Bigfoot Research Center, and I'll kick in a grand there. Somebody, you know, I'll challenge anybody out there to kick in some money so we can go ahead and prove this once and for all.
0: Well, they are already offering... based tentatively on some confirmation of what's in here, to help this person out. So, you know, if that was his requirement, then we have met it. And so we'll see what happens.
4: Okay. Well, right. Keep up good work, Mr. Bell. And
0: thank you.
4: Talk to you later.
0: All right. We'll see. I really do understand why this person would feel that way, and it's one of the aspects that made me lean toward believing the facts. Was that he would have a natural fear of being charged with murder. The only part of it that doesn't make any sense to me is, if this was a biped creature walking on 2 feet at 100 yards in bad lighting, why would you shoot at anything on 2 feet? How would you see enough of it to be sure that you were not shooting a human being? And if it was on 2 feet, I would think the automatic assumption at that distance would be that it might be a human being. And so you would certainly err on the side of caution and not take your shot. That's the one aspect of it that bothers me. But, you know, who knows? I mean, really, who knows? Anyway, we'll see. We'll see if we're contacted. In the meantime, anything you want to talk about is fair game. As we unfold talk radio like a freight train running through the night. More in a moment.
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1: Once again, here I am. Well, folks, you're not going to believe this. But I have on the phone the author of the facts about Bigfoot. He's on the phone with me. And I had to talk very hard to try and get him to say a word or two on the air. And he's going to. You may recall the facts. For those that don't, I'm going to read it. I'm going to read the facts. And then we're going to go and say a couple of words to this man. And I am dying, as you are, of curiosity. Dear Art Bell, I know where two Bigfoots are buried. In 1973, two friends and myself were out hunting at night using spotlights. Came across one Bigfoot in an open field. He was about 100 yards away. Two of us shot and dropped him. He got up, we fired again. He went down a second time. He got up again and started for the river. This time he was about 250 yards out. We fired again, hit him, but he did not drop. The next morning, we returned to the area and started to track him. It was easy since there was a lot of blood. We followed him down the river for about a half mile, came up on a large wild plum thicket. The blood trail went in there. We flipped a coin and the odd man went in. It was December, there were no leaves. I crawled in on my stomach, and about 50 feet in, that's 50 feet, I met with the female. Thank God for the .44 Magnum, it took three shots to bring her down. Each time I fired, she went backwards. She stood up, and my two buddies each fired, hitting her in the head. That was the end of it. We found the male dead in the thicket. Female had the same body as that of a human, sex organ, breast, and so forth. Male had the same type of organs as a human. The difference, though, was that of the face that looked like a cross between a human and ape. The male was about 7.5 feet tall, his weight about 350 pounds. The female, 7 feet tall and 300 pounds. Since they looked so human, we decided to bury them. We felt that we might get charged with murder. All three Vietnam vets were snipers, so we knew what we were doing. We took 10 Polaroid photographs, pictures. If you want to talk to me, then I will fax you my number. Just say the word bugs, and I will fax the number to you. If I agree to show you where they are, and if I need an attorney, your company will pay the bill. That is the only way. Well, while my company is certainly not prepared to foot the bill, the Bigfoot Society has indicated that with the right conditions, they are. They'll help. They have money. They have resources. They have helicopters. They're very serious about what they're doing with regard to Bigfoot. Now, I just, during this last break, got a simple fax with a way to contact somebody with a suit and a head. That was the end of it. We found the male dead in the thicket. Female had the same body as that of a human, sex organ, breast, and so forth. Male had the same type of organs as a human. The difference, though, was that of the face that looked like a cross between a human and ape. The male was about 7.5 feet tall, his weight about 350 pounds. The female, 7 feet tall and 300 pounds. Since they looked so human, we decided to bury them. We felt that we might get charged with murder. All three Vietnam vets were snipers, so we knew what we were doing. We took 10 Polaroid photographs, pictures. If you want to talk to me, then I will fax you my number. Just say the word bugs, and I will fax the number to you. If I agree to show you where they are, and if I need an attorney, your company will pay the bill. That is the only way. Well, while my company is certainly not prepared to foot the bill, the Bigfoot Society has indicated that with the right conditions, they are. They'll help. They have money. They have resources. They have helicopters. They're very serious about what they're doing with regard to Bigfoot. Now,

0: photographs, pictures. If you want to talk to me, then I will fax you my number. Just say the word bugs, and I will fax the number to you. If I agree to show you where they are, and if I need an attorney, your company will pay the bill. That is the only way. Well, while my company is certainly not prepared to foot the bill, the Bigfoot Society has indicated that with the right conditions, they are. They'll help. They have money. They have resources. They have helicopters. They're very serious about what they're doing with regard to Bigfoot. Now, I just, during this last break, got a simple fax with a way to contact somebody with the pseudonym of Bugs. He's on the phone right now, and here he is from an undisclosed location. We'll just leave it at that. I don't even right now want to know where you are. But I do want to say thank you for getting back to me.
1: You're welcome.
0: I was afraid that you only listened on Sunday evenings and that you wouldn't be up this late.
1: Well, I was already asleep. My wife was listening to you, and she woke me up.
0: Woke you up, eh? All right. There's a lot of confusion. People misheard the fact. Some people thought it was 50 yards in that you crawled. It wasn't. It was about, according to the facts, 50 feet, correct?
1: Right.
0: Now,
1: this thicket was, I would say, about 50 feet wide by 150 feet long. It was in a draw or ravine or whatever you want to call it. And it, you could not see down into it, but there was no leaves, so you could see what was in front of you.
0: All right, let me take you back before this, if I can. The only part, and you may have heard me or your wife may have heard me mention this, that I had a hard time was that the first shots that were taken apparently were taken at night from about 100 yards.
1: Right.
0: And I take it what you had in your sights was a biped of some sort up on two legs, right?
1: Right, right. Well, when we first seen what it was, we seen the eyes. It was basically reddish. At first, we thought it could be a deer. The eyes were similar. And as we got closer, it was probably, I assumed it was in a crouch or kneeling position. And as we got closer, we came around a bend in the road that went into this flat area that run alongside the river, and it was a plowed field. And we were able to see, as we got closer, when we hit the lights, the pickup lights hit it first, brought the spotlights on it. We're using 500,000 candlewatt quartz beam lights.
0: Wow.
1: Back in 1973, we did this basically professionally because we were hunting coyotes, bobcats, coons, that sort of thing, because they were bringing a lot of money.
0: I've got you.
1: And as we come around, like I said, when the lights first hit it, we thought that it was a deer with the eyes. And as we got closer, we could see it was something crouched. And when we stopped the pickup, it stood up.
0: All right. So at first it was crouched down on all fours.
1: I wouldn't say it was on all fours.
0: Or you mean kind of crouched down like you...
1: kneeling or something.
0: All right. I've got you. Mm-hmm. And so then, as you got closer, it reared up. It got up.
1: Right. And
0: how much detail could you make out of this thing?
1: Oh, at the point when we throw the scopes on it, we could tell what it was. I mean, there was no doubt in our mind. Bird Dog and myself both knew immediately what it was. That it was a Bigfoot because the hair, the outline, the human form. But it was so hard to, the excitement, the adrenaline at that point was pumping like you wouldn't believe.
0: No, I believe it.
1: And I laid my rifle out my window, and he come across the top of the cab with his. And we both fired simultaneously. I mean, that's the way we did it when we hit coats. Whichever one side, one of us fire out the driver's side or the window, and the other one come across the cab, and we both fired. And we fired instantly. He was using a 300 Weatherby, which is 300 Magnum.
0: Mm-hmm.
1: I was using a 243.

0: Okay.
1: He was shooting, I believe, either 280, I believe it was a 280-grain bullet, and I was firing a 125-grain bullet. And we both fired. He fell over. I mean, it just like, not really fell over, like he was knocked over. I'm assuming the 300 is what did that. We thought he was down. Has he come back up?
0: Okay, I'm not an expert with guns. I know something about them, but I take it these are of a caliber and velocity that would bring down any normal animal. Right?
1: Would 300 bring anything down in the northern United States and North America?
0: Okay.
1: The 243, no, it's not. It's more of a varmint weapon.
0: All right.
1: But the 300, I mean, you could probably bring down an elephant with it.
0: Okay.
1: It's probably the most powerful rifle there is in this part of the world outside of an elephant gun. And the animal got up, stood on its hind feet, started to run away from us, and we fired again and again. It was just like something pushed him down. We knocked him down. And again, we thought he wasn't going to get up. And we opened our doors, I did, and stepped outside, and Bird Dog come around the front. And he jumped up, and he took off again, and this is when we fired the third time. And we hit him again because he kind of lurched forward, but he was far enough out that he went across. He hit the fence and it just rolled across the fence. And he got down into the river there, and he was gone.
0: Now, this was all at about what time of night?
1: I would say probably about 2:30.
0: 2:30 in the morning. All right. Mm-hmm. So that was at the end of what occurred that night.
1: Right. We didn't. We didn't do any more looking for him that night because you know this thing is bigger than both of us put together nearly.
0: Yeah, I wouldn't go in there.
1: And we knew that he was hit. We knew that he was hit bad. And so
0: you figured he wouldn't go very far.
1: No, he's not going to go very far.
0: So
1: he's been hit at least three times by both weapons. He's not going very far.
0: Right. And he didn't. You came back when the next day, roughly?
1: Oh, we didn't even go to sleep. We just kind of drove around until sunlight.
0: I see.
1: And I would say probably 7:30, 8, we arrived back over there. We picked up the blood trail. Bird Dog was a tracker in Vietnam. It was very easy for him to follow the trail. And we went down, I imagine, about a half a mile, something like that.
0: Mm-hmm.
1: Come up on the thicket. And that was when we went in after it.
0: All right. You're the guy, you flipped a coin to see who would go in odd man out, right?
1: Yeah, I never was very lucky.
0: So in you go with a .44 Magnum.
1: Right.
0: And you got about 50 feet in and found what?
1: Well, as I was going in, I was scared, to be honest with you. But I just, you know, I never suspected two of them. I got in, and the sound that this thing made as it come up at me.
0: What was that sound? You've heard me play, I assume.
1: Nothing like what you play.
0: Nothing like what I play.
1: Nothing like.
0: It's
1: more of a scream.
0: A scream.
1: I mean, a woman can't scream the squealing sound the way this thing screamed. And it just put chills down your spine. But I seen it move. I seen it coming toward me.
0: Mm-hmm.
1: And it was on all fours coming toward me. And I fired. And the .44, I'm shooting a 240-grain hollow point with an overcharge, literally knocked that thing back about 3 or 4 feet. It got up and it come after me again. And I fired again. It did it three times that way. And the fourth time, it stood completely up. And when it did, Bird Dog and my other buddy cut loose on it, and they went through the head.
0: All right, I take it the thicket was low enough so that when this creature stood up all the way, it was standing high enough so they could get a shot at it.
1: Obviously. Right, right. They're probably a plumb thicket. I imagine probably 5-6 foot tall.
0: Okay.
1: And and something to that extent. Well, it dropped and didn't make no more sounds, and I got closer, and I seen it wasn't breathing, so it was. Yeah, I knew it was gone. And about another probably 10 foot on the other side of it, I seen the other one laying there. And so it took all three of us to drag them out. They were that heavy. And then when we examined them, we got scared because the organs, everything, it was just like a human body with hair on it.
0: Oh, that was going to be my question. It was covered with hair?
1: Right. It had a kind of a brownish-red hair.
0: Brownish-red. And you estimated the weight, I think the male about 350 pounds, the female about 300, huh?
1: Something in that neighborhood.
0: And both of them over 7 feet.
1: At least. They were. I can promise you that they were at least 7 foot tall. They could have even been taller.
0: No clothing, right?
1: No clothing.
0: The head looking half human?
1: I don't know how to really explain it.
0: Best you can.
1: It had a nose similar to a human's nose, but the mouth similar to an ape. The eyes, half human, half ape looking. It had a large, protruding type forehead.
0: Mm-hmm.
1: Whereas ours, you know, kind of comes almost down on your eyes. This one hung probably half an inch or so out. More so than ours would.
0: Did it have a neck?
1: Short neck.
0: Very short, huh?
1: Probably, if I remember right, maybe 3 inches.
0: That's not much of a neck.
1: I tell you, the best way to describe the way they look from the backside, you've seen weightlifters where they don't have no neck and it just goes all up into muscles.
0: Yeah, sure.
1: That's the way it looked.
0: No, like a no-necked NFL player.
1: Right, right.
0: Well, look, I can imagine your fear. I mean, what did you guys do when you finally got the bodies? You dragged them out. You looked at them. What was the conversation like?
1: Well, we started talking about what are we going to do? Should we notify somebody or should we bury these suckers or what?
0: Right.
1: And we finally come to the conclusion that we might go to prison. And so we decided, hey, let's put these suckers in a hole. And we buried them and then covered it where nobody would ever know they'd been buried there.
0: All right. Well, I'm not an attorney, but from what you've told me, you didn't commit murder. I mean, you were hunting, and clearly, I think, if your description is even close to accurate, you did not kill what we think of as human beings. Let me ask you to stay put for just a minute. I've got commercial things I must do. And so without identifying the person, other than to say, this is Bugs. We'll be back in just one moment.
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0: back now to somebody identified only as Bugs. All right, Bugs. So you guys, you sat around, you talked about it, you figured, look, we could get charged with something. Let's bury our mistake, I guess, or bury our... Did you consider it a mistake at that point?
1: I don't know what I considered it. I just... being cautious is more than anything. We didn't know what would happen or what would go on, and it was just better that we just bury it. We took photographs.
0: Oh, that's the other question. You took, it says here, 10 Polaroid photographs.
1: Right.
0: Do you have those?
1: I don't have my three. They burned in my house, burned in 1979. My friends still have theirs.
0: All right.
1: They still seven photographs out there somewhere.
0: So you feel you could return to the area, the site where these creatures are buried?
1: I know exactly where they're buried.
0: Your only request is that you would have assistance if it came to legal trouble. Is that correct?
1: Well, I don't want to go to jail.
0: Well, it's been a long time. You're coming forward now. What made you decide to come forward? I mean, halfway.
1: I've never told no one except my wife, and I told her about this probably a year and a half, 2 years ago.
0: Mm-hmm.
1: And I guess the basic reason, I used to own every kind of weapon there was.
0: Mm-hmm.
1: Been an ex-Marine, you know. What the heck? But after that happened, I don't even own a weapon anymore. It did something to me.
0: That makes sense.
1: And I don't know, I was listening to y'all talking the other night, and everybody was kind of laughing about, you know, Bigfoot. Hey, it's real, buddy.
0: All right, look, here's what I propose to do. I will, with your permission, get you a telephone number that you can call if you want to. Now, I'm the only one who knows how to get hold of you right now.
1: Keep it that way.
0: And I'll keep it that way, I promise. What I will do is I'll contact the people at the Bigfoot Project, and if you want to proceed, I will then give you their number, and you can call them and take it a step at a time with them. How does that sound?
1: Well, that sounds fine, but I'll tell you, I still have to talk to my other two friends. They no longer live here. One of them, let's put it this way. If I told you where the other one is.
0: Yeah, don't tell me.
1: But they no longer live in this town.
0: Well, if you know how to contact them, why don't you go ahead and do that and see if they feel the same way you do or not. And we'll proceed from there, Bugs.
1: But it'll have to be unanimous with all of us. All three of us will have to agree to it.
0: I understand. I appreciate your coming forward. I'm sure you'll hear some comment about it, and I appreciate your telling the story. So all I can tell you is I will protect you.
1: I will tell you this much, Art. The day I die, I will have a map where it's at.
0: So, well, maybe
1: we... I'm 51 years old now, so it's not going to last forever.
0: All right, sir. I've got to take off. Thank you very much, Bugs.
1: You're welcome.
0: Get a good night's sleep. You can. Well, there. Surprise, surprise, surprise.
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1: It is. Here I go again, right in the middle of it. Man, wasn't that something? Well, listen, I took the opportunity to talk to somebody during the break who knows about shooters, hunters, and he said what you just heard was a real McCoy. I'm not a hunter. I'm not a significant shooter. I know how to shoot. I've done a fair amount of it, but I don't hunt. I've never hunted, ever since I killed a squirrel when I was very young. But I think what you just heard was real. I thought the facts was real, and I thought what you just heard was real. So, I don't know. That puts me seriously in the middle, but a promise is a promise. So I'll proceed exactly as I said I would. I don't know. What do you guys think? There are many of you out there, I know, who are far more familiar with hunters. And you listened to the story, as I did. What were your impressions? What have we got on our hands here? How would you proceed? Whew. Talk radio. Man, oh man. Incidentally, while we're on the subject of talk radio, a piece of news just came in from the wire service. I think it's probably Associated Press. And I'll read it to you as is. A man has been arrested for allegedly threatening radio personality Howard Stern. Police in New York say Callea of Buffalo, New York, was waiting when Stern arrived this morning to do his radio program. He allegedly shouted, quote, "I'm going to kick your ass. I'm going to kill you," end quote. Stern's bodyguards, didn't know he had those, asked the person if he had a weapon. Police say he replied, "Yeah, got a shotgun in the trunk of my car." The bodyguards called police, who arrested the man and issued him a summons charging weapons possession and criminal trespass. So Howard had a bit of a scare, I guess, today. Thought I'd pass that on. Talk radio is a strange, strange medium. And it's the kind of place where anything can happen, as was just demonstrated. I don't know, you tell me. What do you think we've got here? First time caller line, you're on the air. Good morning.
2: Yeah, hi Art, this is Mark in Seattle.
1: Hi Mark.
2: I had a question for you about your Cusco bumper music.
1: Yes.
2: There's a piece you've been playing for about the last 2.5 years I've been listening to you.
1: Mm-hmm.
2: And it starts out with a pounding drum beat, and it's not the one that was just on. And I was wondering if you could tell me what the name of that one was.
1: And Africa.
2: Pardon me?
1: It's called Africa.
2: Africa. And which of the albums is that on?
1: I can't remember.
2: Okay.
1: But it's called Africa, so obviously if you go into a music store and look through the albums, that's
2: right.
1: What you look for.
2: Okay. Thanks, Art.
1: All right. Thank you, sir. It might be Permac 2. That's just a kind of an off-the-hip guess. West of the Rockies, you're on the air. Hello.
3: Hi, this is Ron in Montana.
1: Hello, Ron.
3: I got a couple questions.
1: Yes, sir.
3: My understanding on this guy with the Bigfoot issue is they were out at 2 o'clock in the morning.
1: Yep.
3: And when they first saw this, why are they hunting at 2 o'clock in the morning?
1: Well, they were hunting for money.
3: Oh.
1: They were actually out killing for money. If you listen, did you listen to it?
3: I was getting bits and pieces of it.
1: Okay.
3: So my station drifts in and out.
1: Oh, I see. How did the tone of the story sound to you?
3: Well, it sounded realistic. I'm just concerned with the responsibility of these hunters. Shooting at something that they haven't identified kind of gives sportsmen a bad name.
1: Well, if you were out in the woods and you saw something down on its haunches and it was gigantic and hairy, I guess based on that much, I mean, that's not a human being in your estimation. So, you know, I don't know what to think here, and I'm not sure how to proceed, but it sounds to me like they may have shot two Bigfoot.
3: Uh-huh. Well, that's the impression I got, I guess. I just don't see it as being very responsible sportsmen out there shooting at something that you haven't identified. It didn't sound like it was being a threat to them at the time.
1: Well, look, a lot of sportsmen. Yeah, but sir, wait a minute. A lot of sportsmen take down game that is not a threat to them. That's.
3: But they usually have a license about what they're shooting at.
1: Yeah. Well, all of that aside, I mean, that's fine. Not responsible, maybe not. I don't know. But I would think that if you saw something that was fully hairy, that your presumption, without clothes, your presumption certainly would be that it was not a human being. And I'm not going to sit here and defend the morality of taking a shot, or, you know, of his taking the shot, nor am I going to criticize it. What I wanted to get mostly now from y'all is a sense of the story. In other words, did you believe it? I happen to think it's true. I believe it. I think we've got somebody here who took down a couple of Bigfoot. Or something like a Bigfoot. First time caller line, you're on the air. Hello.
4: Hi, Art.
1: Hello.
4: I was listening to the story about the guy with supposedly shot Bigfoot.
1: Yeah.
4: And with a couple.
1: Yep.
4: And I do believe him because my father used to travel a lot. He was a truck driver. And he had told me one time that he thought there was an animal on the side of the road, which he thought was a deer, that was crouched down. He's seen the eyes, you know, like a deer with the headlights was hit the eyes. And then it got up and walked on its 2 feet, and it was around 7 foot tall. And matter of fact, from that day on, he was an avid Bigfoot fan. I mean, he, you know, bought magazines and researched on his own a lot.
1: Sure. It would drive you to that, I'm sure.
4: Yeah, yeah.
1: I don't know. The story just unfolded correctly, I thought. You know, I'm not a hunter, so I can't judge that aspect.
4: Well, I'm not
1: of it,
4: a hunter either, but if you shot something like that that was close to human, half human, and reasonably half ape, you would probably be react the same way they did, too. I would think I'd be scared to death. I'd probably bury the thing, too.
1: I know. That's what I said the other night.
4: And coming forward, he has to prove himself now.
1: Well, no, that's...
4: He follows up on it.
1: No, that's right. Thank you very much for the call. That's exactly right, and I might have done the same thing. And I might have taken the shot, too. I don't know. I'm not a hunter. I guess I wouldn't have, because I wouldn't be out there hunting. But I don't know. To me, the story had, you know, layman me, it had the ring of truth to it. Now, what I would like to hear from is some hunters. I mean, you guys speak the language. Was this guy, did he seem to be on the level to you? Sure does make me feel in the middle of this. East of the Rockies, you're on the air. Hello.
5: Hello?
1: Hello.
5: This?
1: Who are you expecting?
5: Art Bell?
1: Bingo.
5: Hey, how are you doing?
1: I'm doing fine. Turn your radio off.
5: I already turned it off, sir.
1: That's good.
5: I never believe I would get on the air.
1: Well?
5: I've been listening to your show for like about 6 months, and I think you're a real good announcer. About the Bigfoot, are you guys still talking about that?
1: Whatever you want, sir.
5: Oh, okay. Well, I believe that guy compared to that other guy that talked about... A story about UFOs.
1: I beg your pardon?
5: Yeah, about a couple of nights ago. I'm a little bit excited, though. This is first.
6: Call toll-free 1-800-618-8255.
1: No. You're not allowed to use your last name on the air.
5: Oh, I'm not? Oh, okay.
1: So I just had to take all that out. Let's start again. Your name is Joe?
5: Yeah.
1: All right, Joe. That's all we need is just your first name.
5: Okay, sorry.
1: Anyway, you listened to the story that man told, didn't you?
5: Yeah.
1: And?
5: Well, I think it's 100% believable.
1: You do, huh?
5: Yeah.
1: Have you ever done any hunting?
5: No, but I got a friend that does, and I'm going to tell him about it. I'm going to tell him about it tomorrow.
1: All right. All right, thank you very much. We'll look forward to that. I want to hear from some hunters. That's one of the only ways I can... quantify this story. I'm just a layperson in this area, and to me, it sounded legit. But I'd like to hear from some hunters. West of the Rockies, you're on the air. Hello.
6: Hello. My name's Paul.
1: Hi, Paul.
6: And I'd like to read you something here.
1: Read me? Please don't. What is a concern?
6: Oh, well, it's civil rights.
1: Civil rights?
6: Yeah.
1: You want to read us our civil rights?
6: Well, it's kind of like it's a law that enforces our civil rights.
1: It's a law that enforces our civil rights?
6: Yeah.
1: Why would you want to read this to us?
6: Well, let the people know that they have...
1: Civil rights.
6: Right to enforce a law that will keep people from taking their civil rights.
1: A law that will... I thought that was the Bill of... the Bill of Rights.
6: Well, true, but this is out of the law books, Crime and Punishment.
1: Uh-huh. Well, thank you very much, but we don't read on the air. If you want to have a discussion about something, you're welcome to do it, but I have found generally when people read on the air, it just doesn't work out. I think most people are aware of what rights they have. As a matter of fact, people are very aware of the rights they have, not so aware of the responsibilities that should come with them. First time caller line, you're on the air.
7: Art, how you doing?
1: I'm okay.
7: I got a little complaint here. I don't think you was on Sunday night here. I'm in Seattle. This is Jim.
1: Well, Jim, when they have sports or something else, it offsets it. So that happens.
7: You was on here, but it was a rerun.
1: A rerun of what?
7: Of one of your old shows. Plus, you're on two stations at the same time. It's real confusing.
1: We know. We're on KVI and Como.
7: Yeah.
1: Well, at 1 o'clock in the morning during the week, we switch over to Como.
7: I think you start at 11 o'clock on both channels, don't you?
1: Well, maybe that's right. Now, maybe they have changed that. I'm not exactly sure. Thank you very much. No, I think it was live. When we are live, they carry us live. And then, of course, on the weekends, there are some repeats. West of the Rockies, you're on the air. Hello.
8: Art.
1: Yes.
8: Thoroughly enjoyed your book.
1: I beg your pardon? Oh, my book. You liked it, huh?
8: Yeah, I did.
1: Good. I'm glad.
8: Oh. It's the new Mother Nature. She's taken over.
1: What's the new Mother Nature?
8: The one that's going to get us all.
1: Going to get us all?
8: Yeah.
1: Doomsday?
8: We've got a long time for that.
1: The end of the line?
8: We got a long time for that.
1: Oh, good.
8: We're all worrying for nothing.
1: All right, thank you. Strange. First time caller line, you're on the air. Hello.
9: Hello. Art?
1: Yes.
9: Oh, sorry about that. Just wanted to call about this Bigfoot thing.
1: What do you think?
9: Well, I have a hard time believing. I have to agree with the gentleman who called in and said he couldn't. It was given sportsmen a bad name shooting what they weren't sure they were at.
1: Yeah, but that is not the issue. The issue is whether or not...
9: Well, I mean, that's what's putting doubt in my mind. If these all are the hunters they claim to be, I don't believe they would have shot something without identifying it first. So that throws the...
1: Wait a minute now. He did identify it to the degree that it was in a crouch. It had a totally hairy body and didn't look fully human. Now, that's pretty animal-like.
9: Okay, well, I came into the story late, so if you could maybe clarify.
1: Oh, I see. So you didn't hear it.
9: Yeah, if you could maybe clarify one. I heard the last part of his call.
1: Oh, all right. Well, then thank you for the call, but obviously you're not going to be able to reasonably comment on it. I swear I'd play it back if I had the ability to do that. I should have recorded it so I could do exactly that. Darn. Well, we do have it, of course, at the network, and it could be played back from there, but not tonight as the recording continues. East of the Rockies, you're on the air. Hello.
10: Hi.
1: Hi.
10: This is Mike from Flint.
1: Hello, Mike.
10: Michigan.
1: Yes, sir.
10: Yeah, I was I'm going to reserve comment on the Bigfoot thing until I hear a little more. But I was calling. This is kind of a strange story that I read in one of the tabloids, but it was sort of off the wall that it there is an element of truth to it, I think, because it involves were you familiar with the 60s rock band Iron Butterfly?
1: Sure.
10: I don't know if maybe some of your listeners have heard this, but like their bass player after the group broke up or, you know, whatever, was some sort of like a computer wizard, you know, and evidently just a couple of years ago, I mean, I guess he made quite a decent amount of money. A couple of years ago, according to this article, he came upon worked out some sort of program on this computer, some sort of big deal. They didn't really explain it too well. I'm hoping maybe somebody out there will know. But evidently it involved this is what it said, faster than light communication, which is pretty bizarre. You know, faster than light anything is pretty bizarre. But the guy is missing. That was the main crux of the story, was that he was missing.
1: Vanished? A victim of his own new calculations, perhaps?
10: Possibly. He left a message on his phone machine saying that he was going to kill himself. But, so maybe, or,
1: but,
10: you know,
1: but
10: I don't know
1: nobody
10: if he ever turned up somewhere.
1: Nobody has found the body.
10: What's that?
1: I said nobody has found the body.
10: No, like I said, he may have even just came up not missing anymore. I was wondering maybe somebody out there knows a little more about this than I.
1: All right, weird story. We'll check it out with some others. Thank you. I have no idea. Interesting concept. Faster than light communications. Accomplished with something that communicates roughly at the speed of light or just below it. Huh. I wonder if there would be a way to accomplish that through computation. Not as wild as you might imagine. East of the Rockies, you're on the air. Hello.
11: Good morning. This is Sky in New Orleans.
1: Hello, Sky.
11: Yes, I'm going to call for input on the for bugs.
1: Yeah.
11: I find it more believable than not, by what margin, I'm not sure. And I'll tell you why. One, I myself am a hunter. I've been a sniper before also. He did sound to know exactly what he was talking about as far as the firearms, especially when he was speaking about the 300. That is definitely something that can, you know, reach out and touch someone.
1: Mm-hmm.
11: The way he, you know, described everything and just, you know, what weapons, you know, were doing to the creature, you know, would make sense. And just, I don't know, just the sound of his voice, like it was an actual experience.
1: Yeah. I know. It hit me that way, too.
11: There's something else that also, you know, I don't know if you can allow the time for this. I've tried to get through before with your Halloween show or Truth or Trash, but a related story is, I don't know if you've ever heard of the Falk Monster or the Honey Island Swamp Monster down in this area.
1: No, I haven't. I'll tell you what, though. I will put you on hold, all right?
11: Okay.
1: And you're going to have to sit for a while. Just relax. Let me do a little work here, and we'll get to those stories.
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0: All right, monsters. Now, this came from a tabloid of some kind?
1: No, not a tabloid.
0: No?
1: There's a long time been floating around stories about what is called the Honey Island Swamp Monster.
0: What is it?
1: Well, the basically...
0: Wait, by the way, is your radio on, sir?
1: Oh, I'm sorry. I did turn it back on during the rebreak.
0: Turn it off.
1: It is off.
0: All right. What is this monster?
1: There's been numerous reportings, which is basically a Bigfoot-type creature with an incredibly foul stench. And the Honey Island Swamp is right along the border of Louisiana-Mississippi area.
0: Okay.
1: In the Pearl River area. And like I said, for several years, you hear different stories coming through about people, you know, hunters, trappers, people out crawfishing or what have you, coming across creatures that look, you know, basically a Bigfoot-type description.
0: Mm-hmm.
1: And the same came from the fowl carrier of Arkansas, which is in the lower, well, the southwest corner around the Texarkana area.
0: Right.
1: And what has been strange, some people have reported coming across footprints, oddly enough, with a three-toe signature instead of, you know, a normal five-toe, which has always been associated with the Bigfoot. But like I say, there have been different stories floating around the swamp areas.
0: Yeah, there have been so many reports that I am fairly convinced there is something out there. This man's story that I heard a little while ago, what did you think of it, sir?
1: Well, like I say, if I had to guess, I would say, you know, 60%, you know, maybe a little better, more believable than not.
0: Than not. All right. I would agree with that. Thank you very, very much for the call. And that's, I guess, my assessment, too. About 60% or a little better. In other words, I lean toward believing it, amazing as it is. I'm really glad he called. I'm glad that you all got to hear it. I don't know that I'm glad I'm in the middle of this right now because I think I believe it. We'll be right back.

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1: Well, good morning. We've had something occur on the show program this evening. The man who sent me the facts on Sunday about shooting of the Bigfoot, plural to him, contacted me tonight by fax, and I put him on the air. From 12 midnight Pacific time until 12:30, he told the story on the air in significant detail. I've had a couple of people in doubt about the bullet weights, but I've also talked to a couple of hunters who say, no, he was exactly right. Exactly right. And I've got a number of faxes here. This was a significant occurrence, and it's kind of put me in the middle here. From Bob, I won't give the last name, a retired Border Patrol supervisor. Art, I've been listening to Bugs, that's his pseudonym, with interest for the last few minutes, and I think the guy is telling the truth. I will bet he can produce some photos and take you to the graves. Wow, what a find. Or this, hi Art, well this certainly sounds like the real deal. Now, once and for all, we're going to be able to put a stop to the myth about the Bigfoot. I'm happy and sad, all in the same mood. Yes, I believe the fellow. But I have an awful feeling deep down in my guts about this. You know the feeling. The one where you know that you have done something terribly wrong. Signed, Greenwood Charlie. Art, you should request your Bigfoot person to at least send you one or two of the remaining seven Polaroids. If they were taken some 20 or so years ago, I'm sure the photos could be dated as being taken from Polaroid film available during that period, just as the alien autopsy film was analyzed. Even if the individuals won't come forward, the photographs and their verification would be very impressive. Yes, I agree. Or this, I believe we've got a very credible story here. Bugs mentioned photographs. Art, you need to get him to send you a couple so we can get our opinions more solidified through your eyes. I see no harm to this man. If he submits photos to you for further proof. So there you are. Dear Art, Bugs sounded sincere. What really sounds correct is that the hunter would take down a Bigfoot rather than trying to capture it. This is exactly the same thing that you have commented about aliens. If these hunters had encountered an alien, they would have taken the same action. A sorry comment about mankind. Dear Art, the calibers Bug mentioned are real. I've owned them both. The story he told, believable. Believable to me because there was something in his voice that is exactly how I feel myself about killing anything after years past, being an avid hunter. Or this from a physician, I will not give his name, Thomas, a medical doctor. Ballistically, Bugs describes accurately the reactions of a large wild animal to the energy of the various bullet hits to the creatures. So, I'm sorry if you did not get to hear it. It was an amazing half hour. I kind of feel in the middle of it now, very much in the middle of it, and it would have been a lot easier in a lot of ways had it not been so apparently realistic. West of the Rockies, you're on the air. Good morning.
2: Hi, Art. This is the Italian Stallion. Boy, is it raining down there?
1: No, it's the wind is screaming, though.
2: Boy, I just hate to say you're just so wet tonight on this story, and these people are so naive. I mean, you're talking to a person that has a dream to have an expedition and go hunt Bigfoot and write books and stuff, and right now I don't have the funds, but I can tell you this much. Okay, the guy knew a lot about guns and stuff. I reload myself, and I know and steady ballistics and stuff. Okay, so what? Yeah, he shot at it with a .243 and a .300 Weatherby. I mean, I wouldn't shoot anything that was like a beast with a .240. With .240.
1: Well, that's what they had there, I guess. I mean, they were hunting. They were hunting various game. If you heard his explanation for profit. And so that happened to be what they had on hand. I don't find that, I don't find it unusual that there would be different caliber weapons on hand, frankly. Wildcard Line, you're on the air. Good morning.
3: Yo, Art.
1: Hello.
2: I tuned in after the show was on to about 12:40 was when I tuned in, but I had an experience up in Northern California with a friend of mine. We're headed to, up to Reno and I about Bigfoot, and I just wondered if you might be interested in hearing it. And
1: Briefly, yeah, sure.
2: Okay, well, we were on our way to Reno. We're up by Mount Shasta, about 25 miles out in the woods. By the way, I contacted Gray Crow and told him my story, and he believed me. And we stopped to rest, and we got up and started to walk around, looking around in the forest and stuff. And there's like an old fence up there. We saw a long strand of hair. It's probably 2 feet long. And we took that and said, oh, this must be an elk or something like that, a deer, horse or something like that. And so we discarded it, and we went back into Mount Shasta to talk to some people at the store and get some groceries and things. And they told us that there was no elk. And up in that area, there's no horses or anything that are ridden up there. It was a real dense forest up there. And we wish we could have kept that hair. And we just, you know, threw it out the window as we were going back to Mount Shasta laughing about it. Thought it was probably just horse hair. And they said no, but there have been sightings of Bigfoot up there. And we heard some noises down in the brush, so we went down to investigate during that time. And it was like a grunting sound. And we went down in there, and it would move away from us. And when we come back up to the car, just before we left, it was right back in the same area, making sort of like big, heavy grunt noises. And you know, by that time, we said, we're just going to get in the car and get out of here. This is too weird. But that's the only encounter I've ever had with something that could have been Bigfoot. But
1: well, what did you think? Oh, you say you didn't hear the story.
2: No, I didn't get a chance to hear that.
1: Yeah, that's really a shame. All right, well, what we may do is we'll pull that half hour in the morning after the program and prep it and perhaps repeat it for you tomorrow night somewhere in this hour so I can be sure that everybody has heard it. I think that what you heard was a significant occurrence. That's my take on it. And if I were a betting man, and I don't think I would put money on this one way or the other, but if I did, I would bet it was a real thing, and I would bet this man could lead us to those graves. That's what I think. You know, that's just, it's just a feeling. I mean, I listened to his story, and I thought I was impressed by it. I thought it was real. As I thought the facts was real, I think the rendition we got on the air was added to my impression that what we're hearing is real. West of the Rockies, you're on the air. Hello. Hello there. I guess we missed him. First-time caller line, you're on the air. Hello.
3: Yeah, this is Herb from Neltina, Alaska.
1: Boy, all of a sudden Alaska's in here hot and heavy. Yes, sir.
3: Well, you know, I've been listening to this thing on Bigfoot all night, and it's really intriguing. And I'm a retired big game hunting guide and lived in Alaska a long time. And I find a few things wrong with Bugs' story as you related it over the air tonight. But I think that the passage of time, you know, it has went over these different bullet weights and everything.
1: Well, I thought that was
3: you know, anybody in 20 years can get turned around on that, especially if they're not real experts at reloading and things of that. My only question with the whole deal is that, you know, over the past 30 years or so, 30, 35 years, there's been a number of sightings and a lot of publicity on these Bigfoot and abominable snowmen and all this other thing. I think that it's ironic that the fact that Bugs went into details about the calibers and everything, he didn't mention the smell or the stench of these animals. And that's the only question I have in the whole thing, because one, I do believe there are such critters, whatever they may be, in existence, because there's just been too many sightings. And
1: yeah, there's something to it, obviously.
3: Sure. But the key to the thing, and I just heard where Bugs refaction, he's withdrawing.
1: I don't blame him.
3: Well, you know, here's the deal.
1: Not entirely. I mean, he offered me the opportunity to go out there if I wanted to
3: Yeah, but see, that's not going to get the job done. This, if this actually happened, and I have reason to believe that maybe it did,
1: yep.
3: This would be such a contribution to the scientific community.
1: But if it turns out that way, see, if you put yourself in his shoes, a lot of things could happen. They could dig up the remains of this thing. They could run genetic tests.
3: Sure.
1: And maybe they couldn't discern between a human and whatever this was. And if that was the case, he could end up getting charged.
3: Well, the thing of it is, you know, there's been some folks this evening that said that, well, it was unethical to hunt at night. Well, predator hunting at night under light is legal in a lot of states. It's an accepted method of hunting predators. But, and, you know, he indicated that when they hit it with the light, you know, it stood up.
1: Yep.
3: Well, all the years that our family and myself, we've guided, you know, at night, even with a 500,000 candle power, a critter like that stand up, and you notice I use the term critter, could look an awful lot like a bear.
1: Yep.
3: And maybe that's why they had a 300 Weatherby there. You know what I mean? Now,
1: yeah, I mean, everybody's tearing this whole thing apart in minutia.
3: Right.
1: To me, it's not.
3: I think he has a defense, and I think that one, that as legal counsel enters into this thing or legal advice, I think one of the salient points that should be considered is that one, if he is afforded, him and his two buddies are afforded immunity. And I think that this is possible because, one,
1: I don't think it would be offered. I appreciate your call, sir, but look, if a charge could be leveled like manslaughter, a lesser charge than murder, I'm sure it would be, but it could be, there could be a manslaughter charge. Easily. They would not, with a possible crime... What the hell do the police know? For all they know, he cooked up this story to cover what was a murder. The police are going to be open to all possibilities. And they're not going to offer that kind of immunity, not for that kind of crime. They're just not going to do it. So, frankly, I understand this fear. And I'm not surprised by it. In fact, if anything, it adds more weight to the whole thing as far as I'm concerned. I'd be afraid too. Plus, you got to remember that he's out there on his own. And I can tell you that before he went on the air, he said, "I don't want to go on the air. I want to be able to contact the other two guys." So that too makes sense. So he's probably afraid he's too far out on a limb, and he is pretty far out on a limb. Frankly, I believe the story.
4: Can speaking an ancient language cause psychic disturbance, injury, or even death? It can if it's the secret language of the Church of Satan. Find out more in the October issue of the After Dark newsletter. And you can also read about voodoo, ghosts, and my editorial on the zombie at the traffic light. 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
4: Here are the unfortunate choices. We attack Iran and any other country that we think could be a problem for us today and in the future. Or we try to work out friendly, peaceful solutions with everybody. And I'm trapped now because if we go the military route, we are committed to doing it forever. On the other hand, can we truly create a peaceful planet? I don't know anymore.
0: Now we take you back to the night of April 16th, 1996, on Art Bell, Somewhere in Time.

0: east of the Rockies. You're on the air.
1: Yeah, I had a question about, this is Tillman in Nashville, by the way.
0: Yes, sir.
1: I believe the guy's story about the Bigfoot.
0: I did, too.
1: But wouldn't the bodies have decayed by now? It was like
0: yes. A... yes, of course they would have. But decayed beyond identification? No. I mean, you can probably exhume, since it was buried and wasn't there for scavengers, you could probably exhume and do genetic testing and other type of testing.
1: So you think they could find some of the remains?
0: Sure.
1: Okay. And not to get off the subject, well, I guess it would be...
0: be on any subject you want.
1: The guy that wanted to know people's fears?
0: Yes.
1: I work for the post office, and I have a big fear that...
0: You, sir, are people's fears.
1: Well, I have fear of some of the people I work with.
0: Yeah, that's what I meant. All right, thank you very much. A postal employee. Did any of you see Naked Gun 33 and a third? What a dumb movie, but the beginning of that movie was a riot. It was an absolute riot with babies bouncing down the stairs and in baby carriages. And this wave after wave of evil people with bombs strapped on from the Middle East. Mad postal employees with machine guns. It was a riot. The scenes in the beginning of that movie were a riot. West of the Rockies, you're on the air. Hello.
2: Hi, Art.
0: Hello.
2: This is Ron.
0: Okay, turn the radio off, Ron.
2: It's right there I am.
0: Yes, that's
2: okay.
0: Good. Get the radio off, or we'll have to leave the line.
2: It's off now.
0: That's good.
2: Okay, calling about the gentleman that called in about the Bigfoot.
0: Yes, uh-huh.
2: First of all, I want to say that I totally believe that these things could be possible. The problem with this story is, if I may, is that going to from the end forward, he described this thicket as 150 feet by 50 feet, did he not?
0: Well, he said he was 50 feet into it, and that it was only, what, 4 or 5 feet tall, something like that.
2: Well, I think he described the side in the ravine of 150 feet long, 50 feet wide.
0: In totality, yes, but he only went 50 feet in.
2: Okay, well, he must have been crawling in...
0: That's what he said, yes.
2: Okay, but not crosswise, see, vertically, the long ways, because otherwise he'd be out the other side. Now, one thing that hunters would do...
0: No. You wouldn't be out the other side of something 150 feet long if you were 50 feet in.
2: No, but it was 150 feet long, 50 feet wide. What, am I incorrect in what I heard?
0: Well... he went in. We're going to have to play the thing again tomorrow night.
2: Just quickly, though. If he, basically, when you're doing this, and I understand why he was, and I have nothing against it. I mean, well, I do morally about hunting at night and so forth. But logically, it seems like they would have walked together around the perimeter of this to check it out. I mean, it only would make sense. That would be my first instinct, is let's all walk together in the group. Obviously, very close together, so in case anything happened, all the fire would go the same direction. Okay, that's one thing. The second thing is when backing up in the beginning of the story, is when they sight this thing, mm-hmm. It seems logical that this animal being of that nature, to hear a motor and the headlights coming, when it's dark, Art, you can see headlights miles away out there.
0: Well, he said they had a very, very bright light. They were doing professional hunting.
2: I know, but they hit that when they spot it with the headlights.
0: Well, they spotted it with that big particular bright light they had, is what he said.
2: Right.
0: And well, and that is the way a lot of people have hunted for a long time. It's
2: no, I
0: not
2: understand.
0: Not proper, but
2: and, yeah. But anyway, those are my two main concerns. I mean, that far away, of course, you know, and then having the time. And one thing he did say that lent to give it the positive side was he said. Once he said they spotted it in the scope,
0: yes.
2: There was not a doubt he knew what it was. Do you remember that part?
0: Well, or at least that it didn't appear human. Now, that,
2: right,
0: was, that was my question. If you had something standing on 2 feet, which he said it wasn't, it was down on all fours, or crouched, he said.
2: Correct.
0: And then it came up.
2: Right.
0: And it was, the whole thing was hairy. Now, and not dressed. I mean, that is not, to a hunter, a human.
2: No, I agree. But at that point... See, I mean, I'm just talking about things going really fast when this happens here. you put the, you see this thing crouch, and obviously you see, when you're doing that, usually the eyes give away the animal first thing. That's what's going to reflect. Okay, they see that, they put the light on it, they bring the rifles right up to scope, and probably at that very instant, the animal stands up in the scope so they can see it, through the scope, and that's when he said that he had no doubt of what it was.
0: Tell me something.
2: Yes.
0: What would you advise him to do now? To come forward or to let sleeping Yeti lay, as it were?
2: Well, first of all, I'm on the 60-40 other side that I don't believe it.
0: Mm-hmm.
2: Anyway, those are my two main concerns. I mean, that far away, of course, you know, and then having the time. And one thing he did say that lent to give it a positive side was he said once they he said they spotted it in the scope,
0: yes,
2: there was not a doubt he knew what it was. You remember that part?
0: Well, or at least that it didn't appear human. Now, that was my question. If you have something standing on 2 feet, which he said it wasn't, it was down on all fours, or crouched, he said.
2: Correct.
0: And then it came up.
2: Right.
0: And it was, the whole thing was hairy. Now, and not dressed. I mean, that is not, to a hunter, a human.
2: No, I agree. But at that point, see, I mean, I'm just talking about things going really fast when this happens here. You put the, you see this thing crouch, and obviously you see, when you're doing that, usually the eyes give away the animal first thing. That's what's going to reflect. Okay, they see that, they put the light on it, they bring the rifles right up to scope, and probably at that very instant, the animal stands up in the scope so they can see it, through the scope, and that's when he said that he had no doubt of what it was.
0: Tell me something.
2: Yes.
0: What would you advise him to do now? To come forward or to let sleeping Yeti lay?

0: human.
1: No, that's I agree. But at that point, see, I mean, I'm just talking about things going really fast when this happens here. You put the you see this thing crouch, and obviously you see when you're doing that. Usually the eyes give away the animal first thing. That's what's going to reflect. Okay, they see that. They put the light on it. They bring the rifles right up to scope, and probably at that very instant the animal stands up in the scope so they can see it, through the scope. And that's when he said that he had no doubt of what it was.
0: Tell me something.
1: Yes.
0: What would you advise him to do now? To come forward or to let sleeping Yeti lay, as it were?
1: Well, first of all, I'm on the 60-40 other side that I don't believe it.
0: Mm-hmm. Yeah, but that wasn't the question.
1: I can't advise somebody else on what to do. All I can say is what I would do.
0: What would you do?
1: I would have to walk somebody right to it, forget the pictures, let's go do it, let's go find them. Of course, you know, get yourself covered first legally.
0: All right. I don't know how you do that. I don't know how you cover yourself legally, and I understand his reluctance. No, I would say don't forget the pictures. The pictures are of the creatures as they were when they were shot. So I wouldn't say forget the pictures. I would say that would be a good place to begin, frankly. A very good place to begin.
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1: Well, all right, the reaction continues to pour in, and guess what? I've got one more communication here from Bugs. And here it is. We knew what we were shooting at. Using two 500,000 candle power quartz spotlights, we always knew what we were shooting at. These spotlights would light up the area for 300 yards to see with. We used Weaver 9 to 15 by 50 power scopes. If we could not identify what we were looking at, we would not shoot. There were a lot of cattle in this part of the country, and you sure didn't want to shoot a cow. We were sportsmen in the true sense. We lost a lot of money by not shooting. The weapons we were using were a Remington 700 BDL 243 caliber 125 grain bullet, a Weatherby 300 Magnum 280 grain bullet. The pistol I used was a Ruger 44 Magnum Blackhawk 240 grain bullet. The reason we hunted was that coyotes were bringing from $50 to $100 each, bobcats $750 or more on good nights. You could make $400 or $500. And I can't read you the rest of this. So there you are for whatever it's worth. And I, of course, have a flood of faxes here. Now, what I intend to do is take the half hour that we had and replay it tomorrow night, probably in this hour, so I can be sure that everybody by then has heard it. I'm just getting flooded with faxes. The Bigfoot story, the tone of it. Art, I've hunted a lot. I've been around a lot of good old boys like

0: this guy and his buddies. I know a lot about firearms. Everything he said sounded right on. The whole tone of his story sounded authentic, and I tend to believe it. It rings sincere. I sure hope he and his buddies agree to reveal the photos and the location of the graves. His description of the eyes reflecting light tends to make me think these things are more animal than human. Human eyes don't reflect light. They sound like the giants who roamed earth described in the Old Testament of the Bible. Could they be holdovers? Or this, no doubt the bug's account was real. To listen to him speak about how after the incident he gave up weapons was a very telling modulation in his voice during this time. When you get the tape of it, listen closely. It was certain to me that he feels deeply about the experience and is wanting absolution before his own death, Mark in Honolulu. About bugs and the Bigfoot, another one from Riverside. By the way, hunting deer at night with a light is called jack lighting, and to my knowledge has been illegal in the States for quite some time. Yes, I believe that's true. So, the moral questions aside, the legal questions looming, I personally judge it to be a real story, and I don't know exactly where it's going to take me, but I think it's real. And if we ever want to settle this whole thing, with regard to Bigfoot, here is an opportunity, one that I can't let pass. So we'll see where it goes. East of the Rockies, you're on the air. Good morning.
1: Hi, Art. This is Brett calling from Chicago.
0: Hi, Brett.
1: Hi. I'd be inclined to believe the guy about the Bigfoot story.
0: Yeah, I was too.
1: And I'll tell you why. My father was a Marine sniper, recon division in Vietnam.
0: Mm-hmm.
1: And they have the same way of talking about death as a lot of Marines do. And the way he was talking about the way they came upon the thing and hunted it, it sounds a lot like a sniper. I'd be inclined to believe the fellow. You know, pictures would be more proof, or a map or something like
0: absolutely.
1: That. Absolutely. But the way he was talking.
0: Yeah. Yeah, I know. That's what I bought, too. The first facts I got was very tentative. It showed the concern he would have for his legal position. I would, too.
1: Sure.
0: And I just think there's a better than even chance that it's a true story, and it's an opportunity to finally find out.
1: And you know, people who face death in such a way like that don't tend to lie about it. You know.
0: Yeah, I mean, you know, you can never tell. I mean, people might make up a story, but you could almost feel it. You almost had, I just, you know, it's hard. Maybe I'm just too naive. Some lady called yesterday, said I'm really
1: yeah, but he had a believability in his voice.
0: Yeah, thank you very much. I thought so, too. And this is something that I would like to finally see settled, wouldn't you? Or is it better not to know? I think there's very little choice now, legally and otherwise. I think this has to be followed on. But I will keep my word. Oh, my. Problems we make for ourselves, eh? Incredible. So we will be in follow-up contact with this Bigfoot organization in Oregon, one that has serious resources. They've got helicopters. They've got financing. They're very serious about what they do, and they've communicated with me now two or three times since the facts. And now, no doubt, up in Oregon. In fact, I would like to get through to them. I'd like to talk to this Bigfoot organization now, maybe even on the air. And the person who heads it knows my private number. If he wants to contact me here at the top of the hour, we'll get your reaction to it. And I don't even know if he's awake at this hour. I would hope that he would have been. Boy, I'll tell you. In the years I've done talk radio, there have been a number of times like this when I sort of walk into something and kaboom, all of a sudden you've got a sort of a situation on your hands. East of the Rockies, you're on the air. Hello.
2: Art.
0: Yes.
2: It's an honor to talk to you.
0: And to you, sir. Welcome.
2: Okay. My name is Fred. I'm from Kansas.
0: Hi, Fred.
2: I'm calling about your Bigfoot story.
0: Yeah.
2: Okay. I need to qualify myself. I'm a police officer. I've also hunted extensively. I've shot everything from Desert Javelina to Moose in Canada.
0: Yes, sir.
2: Okay, I'm also involved in a tactical team, long-range shooting, and I've got a lot of experience in ballistics and different calibers. You had a caller that was a former Army sniper a while ago.
0: Yep.
2: And started talking about loads available for the particular rifles that Bugs was talking about.
0: Mm-hmm.
2: I have to agree with him. He's right.
0: Did you? First, let me ask you, did you hear Bugs?
2: Yes, I did.
0: You did, okay.
2: The overall story itself was fairly believable, the way it was told.
0: Mm-hmm.
2: Yes, he would have been able to identify it very easily at night with that type of light and with a good quality rifle scope. I'm not aware of a 9x15 by 50 millimeter Weaver scope being produced, but he may have been, you know, close anyway. The cartridges are not available in the bullet weights he was talking about. Not from the factory would they even be able to shoot those bullet weights if they were available from a custom loader.
0: Mm-hmm.
2: That's what really threw me on it. Immediately, I picked up on that. And then, of course, as the Army sniper was talking about, Newton's law, you can't get around that. You will
0: not. No, you can't get around that. However, the animal, I mean, to the shooter, it may have, in fact, the animal may have done that in reaction to being hit that way. Now, that doesn't mean that the bullet, the physics, I understand what you're saying about the physics of it, but the animal may have reacted in that manner when it was hit.
2: Possibly, but according to Bugs, the animal was charging toward him, and he's talking about a 300-pound animal.
0: Mm-hmm.
2: And whether you want to talk about a 44 Magnum being able to stop something in its tracks or knock it backwards, you still have the momentum of the animal is charging toward him, and to throw it back 3 or 4 feet is, you know, virtually impossible.
0: Yeah, let me ask you a question. You are a police officer?
2: Yes, I am.
0: If somebody came to you and they sat down in the police station and they told you the story and they said, look, I want to lead you to the bodies. I want to clear this up. It's been on my conscience all these years. What would your inclination be?
2: Well, absolutely, we're going to check this out. And not necessarily the possible homicide. But, you know, we get calls. People see lights in the sky, you know, all kinds of things.
0: Mm-hmm.
2: And, you know, sometimes it's easily explainable.
0: Sometimes it is. But when you have shot something and buried it and know where you've buried it and took photographs of it, then it seems to me you've got something that somebody in your position would at least follow up on.
2: Absolutely. There's no doubt about it. I would check this out. And, and please understand, I believe in Bigfoot, too. My sister lived in Vancouver, Washington for a long period of time, and I was in the area. And, you know, in that country, you can walk past something 3 feet away and you wouldn't see it. Mm-hmm. It's unbelievable, the rainforest. And there's a real strong possibility Bigfoot exists. I don't have a problem with that. I have a little problem with Bug's story.
0: All right. I appreciate your input. Thank you very much. And there is some more input. Now, whenever anybody has told a story on this program or any other, any story that you hear from anybody, it will be picked apart 6 ways from Sunday. I would say, based on the faxes that I've received, I've probably got about 100 faxes here. And about 80 or 90% of them seem to believe the story. About that percentage. So there you go. West of the Rockies, you're on the air. Hi.
3: Yes, good evening, Art.
0: Hi.
3: Lone Eagle.
0: Yes, sir. Turn your radio off there, Lone Eagle.
3: Let me get to the telephone. Okay, I've got it.
0: All right, good.
3: Well, I tend to agree with the Army sniper and the policeman from Kansas that you've got trash. However, the gentleman
0: I'm not sure that's what they said.
3: Well,
0: they had some doubts about it. They didn't say trash.
3: They didn't. They said that some of the things he said just couldn't be true. The other thing is that I want Bugs to know that based on what he's already said, he's not going to be that hard to track. And if he has, in fact, done what he said he's done, based on his age, he was in his 30s when he did this.
0: Yeah.
3: He should have known better. Not only is he a blight to hunters, but he's also a blight to Vietnam veterans. He casts the image that Vietnam veterans are killers. And that's what he did.
0: Oh, for heaven's sakes. All right. Enough. Thank you. I was in Vietnam. That's a bunch of crap. He did not cast some sort of a shadow of all Vietnam vets as killers. That's ridiculous. Look, I'm not a hunter. I don't kill things. But that statement is just asinine. And that kind of makes me angry, if you want to know the truth. Look, whatever else you may think of the story, I can easily understand that somebody may have regrets over this. Can't you understand that? Don't you think that you might, if you did such a thing, have regrets about what you did? And the approach that you just came on with, that kind of made me angry. I didn't get that out of it at all. And now I think that your objection to the story is more of one based on some sort of moral judgment that you've made. Or perhaps some guilt that you feel yourself, that that tweaked in you. First time caller line, you're on the air. Hello.
4: Hi, Art.
0: Hello.
4: Hate to sound like a parrot, but you are one hard guy to get a hold of.
0: Well, I'm glad you made it. Where are you?
4: I'm in Cheyenne, Wyoming.
0: Yes, sir. K-R-A-E.
4: Yes, sir. I am listening to K-Ray.
0: Mm-hmm.
4: I know just a little while ago you guys got hooked up in Laramie, too.
0: That's right. Mm-hmm.
4: But I'm originally from Minnesota, northern Minnesota.
0: Yes, sir.
4: I'm talking about the Bigfoot thing.
0: Mm-hmm.
4: I'm not sure whether he's right or you know if the story is legitimate or not. That's not really why I was calling. I was just trying to put in a little bit of my input on. I used to shine a lot, also myself. I don't know if you know what I mean by shining, but using lights at night to hunt animals.
0: I know. I mean, people. Look, we all know that it's done. Has been done. People have done it for years. We know it is against the law. And I'm not out to render, you know, some sort of moral judgment on what he did. I'm not trying to look at the story from that point of view. I mean, that's certainly a, you know, a talk we could have. We could have a discussion about the morality of what he did. But it was a long time ago. It's a done deal. I think now, if we believe the story is true, then we should be looking at trying to get to the graves, trying to get the photographs, trying to find out if it's all real.
4: Yeah, but I don't know. I don't actually think he'll come out and it'd be pretty hard for him to come out and actually do something like that. And the reason why I'm saying that is, like, I wouldn't even. I'm not even willing to give you my first name over the telephone.
0: I understand.
4: I know.
0: Sir, how old are you?
4: How old am I?
0: Yeah.
4: I'm 32.
0: 32. Let me tell you something about age. As you get at another 20 years, you'll begin to reflect on things that you've done in your life. And as you get older, in your 30s, this might not seem apparent. But as you enter the latter half of your life, let's say, you begin to reflect and think about things you've done earlier in your life in a way that you would not when you're 30. I'll just simply tell you that is true.
4: Oh, yeah, I can understand that, and I can relate to it. My father went through the same thing. He can't even shoot an animal anymore, but he used to do the same things before.
0: Yeah.
4: But it's a hard thing to come out and, you know, make it public to people. And, you know, whether he'd have a lawyer or not, he would still be faced with them kinds of charges. I find it hard to believe he'd get off on that.
0: Well, there is no statute of limitations on murder. Thank you very much for the call. There is no statute of limitations. However, again, I can tell you, I mean, this is personal experience. As you get older, you begin to reflect on things that you've done. And we have all done things that we are sorry for. Things that we carry guilt about. You heard it from a caller here a little while ago. I kind of got angry about that. But we all carry things, you know, we're imperfect beings, and I'm certainly an imperfect being, and don't mind telling you that. And I've had moments of serious reflection about things I've done in my life that I'm not proud of. So I understand why somebody would want this off their chest or want it cleared up in their life. Don't you? Maybe in your 20s or your 30s, you can't consider that. But I assure you, as you get older, you do have moments of reflection about this kind of thing. We'll be right back.
5: 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It can if it's the secret language of the Church of Satan. Find out more in the October issue of the After Dark newsletter. 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

0: Okay, we're going to have to start all over again.
1: I'm sorry about that, Art.
0: Everybody should know the only thing we're allowed to take is first names only on the air. So this is Mark, and also from Cheyenne.
1: Yeah.
0: Yes,
1: I do apologize for that, Art.
0: That's all right.
1: Hey, I'll tell you, I had a couple problems with what Bugs was saying.
0: Yes.
1: And just to qualify myself, I've done hunting all throughout North America and in Southern Africa.
0: Uh-huh.
1: And done quite a bit of competitive shooting along with that.
0: Okay.
1: The one thing he did say, they were out there, the reason they were hunting in the 70s was the fur trade.
0: What he said,
1: hides were worth so much money.
0: Yeah.
1: I guess like you said on the facts. Why would anyone be using a 300 Weatherby to begin with when you're hunting furs? I've done some of that quite a bit, and you got a gun like that, and you lose a lot of accuracy. The recoil on a 300 Weatherby is extremely violent.
0: Well, they had a lighter caliber gun as well, didn't they?
1: Yeah, they did have a 243, and that's very much believable.
0: If there was three of them, maybe they had different weapons for different possible applications. I don't know. I'm not a hunter, so
1: yeah,
0: I don't know.
1: Well, and that may very well be. I don't really know why they'd have a 300 with them. But in any event, and also like that policeman was saying, the bullet weights. I did a little looking while I was listening to that, and it just sounded bogus. And I tell you, I couldn't find anything as big as what they were saying for either caliber.
0: Well, he could have more easily, in the thread of his story, just told us the caliber he was using without telling us that he had loaded them. To this degree. In other words, he didn't have to add that to the story. He could have left it at we use the following calibers, right?
1: Yeah, if he'd have done that, and that's like I say that you know there might be there's a lot of obscure bullet manufacturing companies that
0: yes.
1: this fella reloaded. Who knows?
0: Especially for hunters, or they might have done reloads. I know. All right.
1: Yeah.
0: One more thing. I've got a newscast coming up. Do you want to hold?
1: Yeah, if you'd let me.
0: I'll let you. Sure.
1: All right,
0: stay right where you are.
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1: Good morning, everybody. What a night it has been. Another one to mark down in the annals of strange talk radio. Anyway, it's good to be here, and we've got another hour to go. I'll tell you a funny story. I'm not a big game hunter. I'm concerned more about my little game, my little wild feral cat. And he has been venturing forth in the middle of the night. And I just went out there during this break, and my big 17-pounder, my lump of love, my big 17-pound cat, Abby, came over and sat on my lap. Not an unusual thing for him to do, and promptly began to purr and beg getting petted. Well, out comes our little scaredy cat friend, feral cat. He's looking at this. And he's watching, you know, this big cat is his buddy. I mean, he wants to be buddies with my big cat. And so he came strolling out of the bedroom, cautiously, tentatively, and he'll back up, and then he'll come forward a little and back up. You know, scaredy cat. And he looked at the big 17-pounder sitting on my lap, and he had the doggondest expression on his face, like, are you out of your mind? You're sitting on a human lap. It was like, really? Look at what he's doing. He's sitting on that human's lap. Has he lost his cat mind? And, well, maybe I could do well, but I better not. But, gee, it looks like it's okay. He's not getting shredded, and so let me get a little closer. And he got so close to me. This cat is coming around. Slowly but surely, he's coming around. My big 17-pounder is helping, showing him that humans do not shred little cats that get near humans. He just had a natural inbred fear of human beings, but that's slowly beginning to seep away, and he gets closer and stays out longer. But if you could have seen the expression on this cat's face, it was like, have you lost your cat mind? You're actually on a human being. What's the matter with you?
0: Now we take you back to the night of April 16th, 1996, on Art Bell, Somewhere in Time.

0: right, the last communication from Bugs is as follows. Art, the bullet green could have been 75. I don't remember. I know that I use a Sierra boat tail bullet, whatever that is. I don't know. But he says, I know I use a Sierra boat tail bullet. I have not shot a weapon since that time. I sold all my rifles, all my pistols. I'll write the entire story in detail to you tomorrow and fax it to you. Then my fax machine is just absolutely burning up with people. It's sort of come down to people arguing with people, callers arguing with callers here. And it's beginning to remind me of the Kennedy assassination discussions that have gone. In other words, we're getting away from the original story that Bugs told, and we're getting into sort of an argument about the minutia, the detail, and I'm not sure that that is that important as you try to judge the story. Don in Escondido writes, out of the Midway reloading catalog, Barnes rifle bullets, 243 caliber goes to 115 grain, 300 Weatherby magazine, 30 caliber bullet weights up to 250 grain. Also, spear bullets, whatever those are, to 105 grain and 243 caliber. Page 36, Sierra bullets go up to 107 grains and 243 caliber, page 37. So, who knows? Art, the solution to your Bigfoot problem is easy. Bugs should return to the burial site and mark it with spray paint. He should then mail you a detailed map so that you can remail it to the Bigfoot organization. This will keep Bugs completely anonymous. Nothing would reveal his identity, no name, no mailing point, no nothing but a map. Dave in Independence, Missouri. I suppose that's possible, but the sense, and I'm just going to give you the sense that I get from this man, is that he wants it settled in his life. I guess he doesn't want to, at least ultimately, anonymously, talk about this. He wants to get it behind him. At least that's the sense that I have of it. Then this, Art, now see, there's more of it. Listen to this, Art. The guy on now, referring to a caller he heard, I guess, is full of it. You can buy 125 grain bullets from Sierra. Why meat hunters or varmint hunters would carry a 300 Weatherby, I guess, is in question, but indeed you could get such a gun. I don't know, if you're going to be out hunting, I would assume that you'd have a variety of calibers with you. Or this, good morning, Art. I'm just giving you a sense of some of what's coming in. I couldn't possibly read all of them. I've hunted since I was 9 years old. I'm 48 now. I've been around firearms all my life and have hunted many North American big game animals. The phone conversation with Bugs sounds very real. I shoot a Winchester 300 mag, which is very close to the 300 Weatherby mag. Even with a hard impact of a high-velocity, heavy-grain bullet, animals can still run for some distance. The ideal shot most hunters try for is a long shot if possible. Unless the bullet impacts the backbone, which would immobilize the animal immediately, an animal can run a long distance. Usually, after the impact of the first bullet, the animal's adrenaline kicks in, and in the following shots, unless bones are hit, seem to have very little effect. With reference to the caller that stated that the impact of a bullet would not knock the animal back 3 or 4 feet, I have a video of 200-pound deer actually being lifted off their feet and knocked back at least 3 feet. The gentleman may have been a sniper, but apparently he's not shot any live animals. Bug's story sounds very credible. He's either done his homework well or it really happened. Wade in Idaho. Art, heard the story about the Bigfoot. Quite impressive. Just a couple of questions. Why did it take him 23 years to come forward with this incredible information? Why didn't they anonymously notify the authorities? Well, first of all, they are not involved in this at that point. At this point, if you listen to his story, the other two are not part of what he has had to say so far. And, in fact, he needs to check with them before he goes very much further with this. And as far as why come forward after all these years, well, there's been a lot of that lately, hasn't there? People coming forward after a lot of years, and you always say why. And there really is an answer to it. It's the one I gave last hour, and I'll give you again now. As you get older, you begin to review your life. It is a very natural process, and when you're 20 or 30, you don't think so. But I can assure you, as you reach the midway point, you will begin to review what you've done in your life. Things weigh upon you. You're not alone. It will happen to all of us, or nearly all of us. And so I understand it personally. Or this, finally, and I'll hold it at that. Art, the Bigfoot story was told sincerely. 44 mag hitting a 350-pound object is like me throwing you a bowling ball. The law of physics says you will be moved backward a few feet. So it just goes on and on. You know, we're going to argue over the minutiae of this. And I'm not sure that the grain weights and all the rest of it, or how he recalled it, were that important. And he said that, in essence, himself in this last communication. It could have been, he said. This is a guy who, over two decades ago, stopped using guns, sold his guns. You're back on the air again. Thank you for waiting.
1: Hey, thanks, Art. With regard to the 44, hey, I believe that. And I really think this guy's story is credible. But, you know, the data I have on a 220 grain, and he says he used a 280 grain bullet with that 300 Weatherby.
0: Yeah.
1: You're dealing with almost 3,200 pounds, foot-pounds of energy at 100 yards.
0: Yeah.
1: Which is, I mean, that's a lot of energy.
0: Yeah.
1: He's talking that they each shot him four times. They shot the Bigfoot four times.
0: Yep.
1: I just, well, that's the only other problem I have.
0: It would depend, like the facts I just got, sir, it would depend on where the hits were made.
1: Well, and that's, and I'm assuming he qualified himself as an Army sniper, so I would assume he's a pretty decent shot. I got to believe they're hitting most of these shots in pretty vital areas.
0: Yeah, again, we're sitting here picking somebody's story apart in minutia here and saying, well, this or that can't happen, or this can't happen, or why didn't this happen? I thank you for the call, but we're getting there's 1,000 different stories and thoughts in the big city about this. I thought overall the story sounded, I thought it was credible. But I've been fooled before. You know, who am I? I'm not a hunter. I don't know about all these things. I just know that I thought it sounded credible. And now I really do feel in the middle of this, morally. So, in that sense, Bugs has managed to shift some of the weight, perhaps. But it's like, I understand that you would want to do that. There are certain things that you just don't want to die with the weight of. That is a really normal human reaction. East of the Rockies, you're on the air.
2: Yes, good morning, Art. This is Randy in Tampa, Florida.
0: Hi, Randy.
2: All right. You know, I missed the first hour of your program this morning.
0: Yes,
2: I've been picking up on the rest of it. You know, it seems like to me Bugs could borrow a handheld GPS and go out there on that spot and take the longitude and latitude and send it to these people in Oregon with the helicopters.
0: Yeah, he could do any of that.
2: Yeah,
0: I think, though, that if you listened to him, that the object of what he's trying to do right now is to get straight with it, you know, not just to tell somebody where to go dig.
2: Right.
0: But he wants to get personally straight with it.
2: Right. Well, he could come forth later after they found that, if they did, in fact, find any remains out there, because only he would have those numbers.
0: Mm-hmm.
2: And he could prove who he was with his numbers later. You know, cause
0: yeah, there's no doubt about it, but I think he intends more than that. And I understand that.
2: Yeah, possibly so.
0: Yeah.
2: But I'd really like to see that thing resolved, because I've been keeping up with it now for 30 years.
0: And well, this is one of the... Look, if you class leads, no matter what you think of the story, this is one of the better ones I've heard.
2: Mm-hmm.
0: And I've been in the middle of this kind of information for years, too. So
2: maybe
0: it goes nowhere, maybe it goes somewhere, but it's a good lead.
2: Right. Are you going to replay it again tomorrow night?
0: I am.
2: Yeah, well, I'll make sure to catch that.
0: All right, sir.
2: Appreciate it. All right.
0: Take care. Yes. The answer to that is yes. And I hope that some of you will crank out recorders I know that you didn't expect it tonight. I didn't. So you weren't prepared for it. Tomorrow night, get out your recorders. Fine. Record it. Tear it apart. Listen to it. At least that way, you'll have the facts. Or you'll have them as they were given. And so we don't have to try to remember what he said. We'll hear again what he said, and you'll be able to record it, and if you wish, transcribe it and tear it apart. East of the Rockies, you're on the air.
3: Yes, I'm calling about the Bigfoot story.
0: Yes, sir.
3: I believe him. I mean, just listen to his voice. That's the main thing about it. His voice sounded real genuine. And
0: all right, you've got your radio on, don't you?
3: Hang on, let me turn it down.
0: Yeah, thank you. Look, I don't want to have to tell people to do that. When you get on the air, turn it down, turn it off automatically. All right, go ahead, sir.
3: He just seemed real genuine, and his voice almost trembled when he spoke about it.
0: I know. I know. I make the same judgment. And we got into this minutia argument about how many grains of this or that.
3: None of that matters.
0: But I sat and I listened to the story as a whole, and it clicked.
3: It did. I mean, you can't make up a story like that and sound that genuine.
0: Well, you might.
3: You could.
0: You might. I don't, look, it could be baloney, but I just lean toward thinking it was true. That's all.
3: I do, too.
0: Anyway, we'll find out, won't we?
3: Yes, we will.
0: Appreciate the call.
3: Have a good night.
0: You, too. West of the Rockies, you're on the air. Hello. Going once, going twice, gone. East of the Rockies, you're on the air. Hi.
4: Hi, this is Lucky.
0: Lucky, huh?
4: Yeah, in Ohio.
0: Ohio Lucky, okay.
4: Yeah. I was wondering, last week you said something about what would happen after the creation, or after a disaster, I mean.
0: Yes, in other words, what would rise from the ashes of any major disaster, whatever it would be, yes.
4: Mm-hmm. Anyways, it got me thinking about the last time that there was a disaster. And I know you don't like to talk about the Bible, but
0: no, we talk about the Bible all the time. I just don't like people quoting from the Bible directly. We don't read scripture on the air here.
4: I understand.
0: Good.
4: Well, in the story of Adam and Eve, when Cain slew Abel, and then he was banished from the garden and went into a far land, and there he knew his wife. So she must have been on Earth at least as old as he was. Doesn't that make sense?
0: All right, sir. I guess. That is not the spirit, though, of my question. The spirit of my question would relate to a more modern disaster, economic, social, who knows, comet slamming in. Ebola decimation, whatever might occur to a industrialized, advanced society like ours that would set it back the way I'm sure the Unabomber wished it would be set back. What would be on the other side? In other words, would society form with a distaste for technological things, technological? Kind of like the revolution in China, the Mao revolution, where people who wore glasses were getting slaughtered. That kind of deal. So what would come out on the other side? What kind of society would come out on the other side? Would that society begin immediately rebuilding its technological base? East of the Rockies, you're on the air.
5: Yes, Mr. Bell.
0: Mr. Caller.
5: Oh, how are you doing today?
0: I'm all right.
5: The thing about that Bigfoot thing.
0: Yes. Mm-hmm.
5: Yeah, the Bigfoot thing is
0: yes.
5: That the only way he can really prove it is to come up with the facts.
0: That's what he's offering.
5: And that's all I can say about that. Prove it. Thank you, Mr. Bell.
0: You're welcome, Mr. Caller. Have a good morning. That's what it sounded like to me he's hoping to do, but I am not surprised that he would be concerned about the legal implications of it. For himself, I would. So you'd be sitting there weighing the need to get this off your chest against the possible legal and real world effect that it would have on you and your family. Wouldn't you? Wildcard line, you're on the air. Hello.
6: Yes, Mr. Bill, this is Robert from Lincoln, Nebraska.
0: Hi, Robert.
6: I called you, I talked to you just last week about the remote control. And I was listening to your Sunday show, and when you played the Bigfoot tape,
0: mm-hmm.
6: I've heard those noises before.
0: Where?
6: In my childhood, I lived in a small little town in Washington called Maple Valley.
0: Mm-hmm.
6: And Bigfoot, or Big Feet, used to go down by the river about 2 miles away from our home and fish in there during the night.
0: And you've heard those sounds made then?
6: At various times.
0: Well, I'll tell you, I can only tell you this. If I heard that sound, I would be gone, gone, gone. I don't have the apparent, what would be the word, guts of a lot of hunters, you know, to stand there with this high-caliber gun and plug away at something. It would just scare the you-know-what out of me, very simply. That sound is just, it's one of the most horrible sounds. Let me see if I've got that one queued up. Yeah, listen to this.

0: my guest Sunday said, yes, that that he believes is the absolute legitimate sound of a Bigfoot for what it's worth. First time caller line, you're on the air. Hi.
1: Good morning. Good morning.
0: Hi.
1: Hi, Art. This is Fan calling from Central Point.
0: Yes.
1: And I have done some hunting here in Oregon. Believe it or not, my father was a coon hunter in the 70s.
0: I see.
1: And you do a lot of hunting at night, hunting for the smaller varmints with lights.
0: Yes.
1: It's a done thing. My mother was also raised in Northern California, and she's a woman who I think has great conviction and is a very honest person.
0: Yes.
1: And she can tell you stories about going to the river to see Bigfoot tracks.
0: Listen, can you hold on? I've got a break here.
1: Sure.
0: All right. I don't doubt. I've heard so many stories now that I don't doubt there is something to this. I don't know what. And I don't even know if Bug's story is true. I just know that there are so many reports. There's obviously something to it. We'll be right back.
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1: Sure is. Off into some pretty strange territory once again this morning, as usual. We've got a caller on the line. Let's go back. Thank you for waiting, hon. You're back on the air.
2: Thank you, Art. Something else I'd like to say is I do believe his story. When you're young, you do things that you regret. And I've seen people do some pretty stupid stuff and, you know, hunting, killing things that they shouldn't.
1: Sure.
2: But, you know, and he was a young person. And I can see why he's been reluctant to come forward because of tonight, all of the, you know, what was he do? You know, what were they doing hunting in the middle of the night? Well, I have to tell you, I've done it. You know.
1: A lot of people have done it.
2: Right. You know, we're from small towns here in Oregon where, you know, from logging communities. And, hey, you know, we've all poached deer, you know, to feed families. And, you know, in the 70s, fur, there was a lot of money in it. And I've hung out with the guys enough hunting that I can see where the adrenaline rush would definitely get you chasing something like that.
1: Yep. I've got a fax here, and somebody else who believes it and says, look, the guy who suggested they were hunting for fur really should go back and recall what was being hunted. Coyotes, bobcats, etc., hardly for fur animals. They were hunted for bounty. In some cattle sheep country, the bounties can go very high. And I think that's right. There were some pretty serious bounties. I recall talk of that when I was younger. But I was never a hunter. I appreciate your comment and everybody else's. But I kind of, you know, naive me. Remember that lady yesterday? I sort of believe the story. I don't know about the minutiae, the arguments about grains of this and grains of that. I just listened to the story as a whole, and I listened to him tell it. And I thought it was real. Guy's not asking for any money for the story. He's not trying to squeeze money out of this somehow or another. The only thing he mentioned was legal counsel, and that I can understand. In fact, here is a fax that is worth considering. If the story is true, this is from somebody named Dan, and he revealed the photos and location of the graves, what do you suppose the legal ramifications would be? Would this creature be considered human or animal? Perhaps somebody in the audience with some expertise in the law could shed light on all this. Well, all right, a couple of things. The photos certainly would help in that determination. But if, and I listened carefully to his story, if he was shooting at something that was covered with fur, that wasn't dressed in any human clothes, covered with fur, then I would think there would be no jury in the land that would convict them of murder. I mean, maybe of poaching, maybe of illegally hunting with a light. Again, I'm not a hunter, so I don't know all about this. But with regard to his legal position, I wouldn't think it would be considered murder. I know there are some people in the audience who would say, "Look, you shot some sort of intelligent creature, and that is murder." But I would define murder as an intentional pre-considered action. Murder involves knowing you're killing a human being or even an intelligent life form and that you plan to do it. Isn't that how we define murder? In degrees, there are degrees of murder. But premeditation is one very, very important aspect to any of those charges of murder. Manslaughter? Well, I'm not sure. There could be, I suppose, some legal ramifications to this. The fears? What would I be afraid of if I project myself into this man's position? They would dig up something. They would dig up some graves. They would do genetic testing. And what guarantees are there? If there wasn't much left, but yet enough genetic material to do a test, and it was close enough to human genetic material, then the law might follow on with some sort of charge. Definitely might. Now, again, I might be wrong, but I believe that with respect to the gorilla, for example, there is only one tiny part of 1% of genetic difference measurable. It's a definite difference, but it's very, very small. And so something in between a human being and or some link might come up genetically looking about the way we do. So I would have concerns. East of the Rockies, you're on the air. Hello.
3: Yes, Art.
1: Hello.
3: About your Bigfoot story?
1: Not mine.
3: Oh, whoever.
1: Yes.
3: The only thing that bothers me about the deal is they say they were there hunting for varmints for money, and I mean, that would pay pretty good, I would think, a Bigfoot. So, you know, that kind of about the only thing I think about it.
1: Well, it would depend on how you thought about it. In other words, that was not a creature for which a bounty was offered.
3: Well, but still, I mean...
1: He said in his letter, he said that, let's see, coyotes were bringing $50 to $100 each, bobcats $750 or more. On good nights, you could average $400 or $500. So that's a significant earning for a night.
3: But I would think that a Bigfoot would bring a lot more with that, with the publicity and... You know, I mean, it'd be like a big game deal. You know, it almost be
1: well,
3: like
1: if you listen to
3: catching
1: what,
3: the Loch Ness
1: yes,
3: monster.
1: Yes, but if you listen to what he said, he was not entirely sure he had not shot a human.
3: Well, again, you know, humans don't have aren't covered with hair, and
1: humans don't bring bounties; they bring charges.
3: Right, but he clearly stated that it wasn't human.
1: Well, he didn't clearly state it. If you listen carefully, he said the face looked like a cross between a human and some other animal, but
3: I think
1: that the organs, the sexual organs, the other organs, were the same as human, is what he said.
3: Mm-hmm. I think I'd have skinned it and mounted a head on my wall myself.
1: All right. Well, thanks for that wisdom. I'd have skinned it and mounted the head on my wall. Boy, a lot of big game hunters out there we're talking to this morning. Such wisdom. I had to put the head on my wall. West of the Rockies, you're on the air. Hello. Going once, going twice. A wild card line, you are on the air. Hi.
4: Charlie, liberal in California.
1: Well, then again, there are some heads that would look all right on the wall. Yes, Charles.
4: First of all, I hate hunters. I think they're animals, vicious Neanderthals. Very, very backward people.
1: Bad.
4: Someone who could get enjoyment out of shooting an innocent creature, I think, is absolutely disgusting, perverse. Anyway, I had a personal question for you. You know, we were talking about this virus, you know, that infected the primates.
1: There are now three more that have come down with it, and they are saying they may have to eliminate the entire population.
4: Let me ask you a question.
1: Mm-hmm.
4: If there were a virus that struck in the United States that we could you know, judge down to a certain area, a certain geographic area, would you be in favor of cutting those people off, installing the military, and perhaps, say, eliminating this group of people in order to keep the virus from spreading, or would you consider that to be communistic, or what would be your feelings on dealing with that?
1: Yeah, you're describing the scenario in Outbreak.
4: Exactly. What are your feelings?
1: It would depend on what, I suppose, what the scientists were telling me, Charles, but the bottom line, of course, would be if there was a near sure result that the general population would be infected, that 90% would die, then you would be weighing the rights of the many versus the rights of the few, and I think that gives you your answer, but it would be very hard, Charles.
4: Well, yeah, I would agree with that to an extent, and I think, unfortunately, there are people out there who do not understand that people in the government sometimes, including the president on down, sometimes have to make decisions between two evils, one being terribly evil, the other one being not as evil. And sometimes you have to make that decision. It's not a good decision.
1: Well, sometimes, Charles, people in the government view as evil things that you, well, I, for example, might not.
4: Exactly, and sometimes they make mistakes like that. But I don't think they're made out of maliciousness. I think that sometimes people with good intent. Good intentions make terrible mistakes. But this is a, you know, this is a situation.
1: Do you think they asked Janet Reno this the other day on Meet the Press on Sunday? If you could go back and do it again, would you do it differently? Let me ask you that about Waco. I've heard you spout off on Waco a million times, but if you could go back and act in a different way from the government's point of view, would you?
4: The only you want to know something? The only mistake the government made, in my opinion, was using the military vehicle to take down the building. And I think they should have done better investigative type work and maybe try to get him outside. But once those people took over that building, my belief is that they waited 50 something days, which is showing extreme patience. So I don't know. I think that you wait as long as you can, but then you have to take some type of action. I think 50 something days is very, very long to wait. So my analysis of it is that the military vehicles were wrong, but I can't blame the government. I don't think they were completely wrong in this.
1: Do you think that there will be?
4: I think they were very patient.
1: Do you think just your best guess? Do you think there'll be repercussions this April 19th, this Friday?
4: Yes, and I think some people are going to blame. I don't think you'll have anything as big as what happened in Oklahoma, but I think you'll have some small incidents, and I think it's terrible how people blame that on the government. I'll tell you this, though. If you have another Oklahoma, you are going to have a semi-civil war in this country.
1: I know.
4: who you have to blame it on?
1: Yeah,
4: blame it on the extremists,
1: because
4: it's not the government's fault.
1: All right. I agree with that last part. Another Oklahoma-sized incident, God help us, would bring about, he said, a semi-civil war. I don't know what it would bring. It would bring something awful. It would bring something awful. Is it possible? Yes. Oh, yeah. Is it probable? I don't know that I'd go that far. Possible? Definitely. It's got to stop. The collision that I've been warning and talking about for so long is inevitable if we don't change our direction. I just see it coming. And I've described it as two freight trains coming at each other with unstoppable motion and inertia. And I've not yet seen anything that's going to get in the way or prevent the collision if we continue on this course.
0: 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Tonight, an encore presentation of Coast to Coast AM from April 16th, 1996.

0: to the phones. First time caller line, you're on the air. Hi.
1: Yes, sir.
0: Hi.
1: Sid over in L.A.
0: Yes, sir.
1: Last night you were musing on the support that Clinton is evoking from the female population.
0: It's about a 27-point difference between Clinton and Dole as far as females are concerned. Yes, uh-huh.
1: During the one of the campaign debates, the CNN people set up a set of people, female on one side and male on the other, I guess.
0: I remember that, yes. And they all had little buttons they could press.
1: Right. When they did that, in the campaign discussion, somebody, you know, was putting up a point about education.
0: Yes.
1: You could always see the female line head upward,
0: yep.
1: you know, depending on what was being said.
0: Right.
1: And it seems to me that if you look at the photo ops that the president and the first lady have put out for the last 6 or 7 months, being in classroom settings or having children in the Oval Office behind the president when he's signing something or other.
0: Yes.
1: He's sending out messages to the female population. And it seems to me that that's reaping benefits for him.
0: Well, that's that just shows that he knows what he's doing as being a politician. Now, I remember, and I know you do too, Ronald Reagan, George Bush, other Republican presidents, who have at various times during signings of bills lined up police officers behind them and other groups that they thought would be favorable, favorably received, right?
1: Exactly. Mm-hmm. That's why I'm
0: no, it's a good it's a good observation. Thank you very much. And I would rather believe that that is the message that's resonating so heavily with females as opposed to the difference in appearance between the two men. But I continue to suspect that that is also a factor. First-time caller line, your
1: discussion, somebody, you know, is putting up a point about education.
0: Yes.
1: You could always see the female line head upward,
0: yep.
1: you know, depending on what was being said.
0: Right.
1: And it seems to me that if you look at the photo ops that the president and the first lady have put out for the last 6 or 7 months, being in classroom settings or having children in the Oval Office behind the president when he's signing something or other.
0: Yes.
1: He's sending out messages to the female population. And it seems to me that that's reaping benefits for him.
0: Well, that's that just shows that he knows what he's doing as being a politician. Now, I remember, and I know you do too, Ronald Reagan, George Bush, other Republican presidents, who have at various times during signings of bills lined up police officers.

0: benefit for him.
1: Well, that's that just shows that he knows what he's doing as being a politician. Now, I remember, and I know you do too, Ronald Reagan, George Bush, other Republican presidents who have at various times during signings of bills lined up police officers behind them and other groups that they thought would be favorably received, right?
0: Exactly. Mm-hmm. That's why I'm
1: No, it's a good observation. Thank you very much. And I would rather believe that that is the message that's resonating so heavily with females as opposed to the difference in appearance between the two men. But I continue to suspect that that is also a factor. First-time caller line, you're on the air. Hi.
2: Good morning, Art.
1: Hello, where are you?
2: This is down in Flint, Michigan.
1: Where? Oh, in Flint, Michigan, all right.
2: Yeah. I'm shocked that I'm through, honestly. I've been trying so long.
1: Well, you're in.
2: Great. Have you gotten any information regarding the decoding of the Beacon Stone artifact?
1: The what?
2: It's, called the Beacon Stone?
1: No, never heard of it.
2: Crystal Rock?
1: Never heard of it.
2: Well, there's a guy in Seattle that's decoding it on his computer.
1: Hmm.
2: Get images from it?
1: Oh, no. Now, I've certainly heard a lot of stories about objects, particularly crystal and glass, that they speculate are able to retain a sort of a memory, an image, possibly even sounds or pictures. I know that sounds odd to a lot of people, but there is a lot of work being done in this area, and crystal would have particular properties in that
2: right.
1: vein.
2: Yeah, that's what's coming out of this.
1: Some yeah.
2: kind of, pictures.
1: Well, that's very interesting. I'll see what I can find out about it and follow up on it. But yes, there is quite a bit of legitimate research now being done into the retention of memories or sounds or visual images with regard to material objects. It's a really weird science, but believe me, they're doing a lot of research. So I'll check into that one. East of the Rockies, you're on the air. Hello.
3: Hey, Art.
1: Hello.
3: This is Larry, Mobile.
1: Hello, Larry. Mobile, Alabama.
3: Yes, sir. Are we still on the air?
1: I hope so.
3: Yeah, I can't get you here. They change. They take you off at 4 a.m.
1: Well, that's because they go to a morning show.
3: I guess so. About the Bigfoot thing.
1: Yes.
3: I dabble in photography, and it just seems like he mentioned Polaroid pictures. The only problem there is they could be doctored up slightly.
1: Well, I thought that Polaroids were generally, particularly then, uh-huh. if you could date them, very, very difficult to doctor.
3: Well,
1: Polaroids particularly difficult to doctor.
3: You may be right there. You may have me on that.
1: In other words, if they're able to date the photographs
3: yeah.
1: to the time period that he talked about,
3: uh-huh.
1: I think then, and I recall pretty well, Polaroids were regarded as legitimate then.
3: Uh-huh. Well, you may have me on that. Yeah, I tend to believe him. He sounds very real. Did he indicate where this happened, the state, or could that even be talked about?
1: I know where it happened, and I know where he is, but
3: uh-huh.
1: I have given my word, so.
3: Yeah, that can't be revealed. The only other problem I have, and like I say, I tend to believe him, but there's always that element of suspicion.
1: Of course.
3: 20 plus years, what, 73, so that's what, 26 years? 23 years?
1: 96 now, yeah.
3: Why did it wait this long to come
1: years.
3: Out? Is that a viable question?
1: Yeah, well, it's a viable question, but it has a viable answer.
3: Uh-huh.
1: And for me, that would be, I know that at my age, I'm 50 now.
3: Sure.
1: I'll be 51 in June.
3: Well, I just turned 40.
1: Yeah, well, there you are. another 10 years. During the next 10 years, you'll begin to think more and more about what you've done in your life.
3: Yeah.
1: And people do that. And so, you know, we've had a lot of things like that lately in the news, if you'll recall. People who did things or memories that were old that come flooding back.
3: Sure.
1: And each time people ask the same question, why would they come forward after all this time?
3: Mm-hmm.
1: And the answer is things weigh on people as they get older.
3: The old conscience gets to you.
1: Well, yeah, sure.
3: Uh-huh. So well, it's mighty interesting. I tell you, this Bigfoot thing's been around for all these God knows how many years.
1: Yep.
3: It's like the UFO thing. If anything could come out, if this could be 90% solved, it would be worth all the effort.
1: I couldn't agree more. Thank you. Even if we got the photographs and they went to the grave sites and got DNA evidence.

that was not could not be explained. Now, I wouldn't imagine they'd get much more than that after all these years. But as long as it was buried, not available to scavengers, I would think there would be that much. Even if all they found was bones, they'd get DNA. I think. I mean, they can close to getting dinosaur DNA, right? So something just 20 years ago, I would think, would yield DNA. It would be nice to see something settled about it. I quite agree. I mean, this is a story that stands out because it offers proof, or the possibility of proof. So naturally, it does stand out a little bit. Very interesting. And you're talking to somebody who sat here and listened to a lot of truth or trash stories over the years. But I've been fooled. I've been fooled. I can be fooled. I'm naive. You heard that, lady. I just long to have this kind of thing settled. I feel for him. I'm no Bill Clinton. I'm not going to say I feel his pain. But I feel and understand the fact that he wants to get this settled in his life. Wouldn't that make sense to you? It does to me. I think after having listened to this tonight, I'd probably have the same reaction, folks. Frankly, listening to people, I probably would have the same

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0: from the high desert in the great American Southwest. I bid you all good evening, good morning, wherever you may be across all these many time zones, from the Hawaiian and Tahitian Islands, where you can kind of form a certain mental picture. 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This is Coast to Coast AM. I'm Art Bell. It will be an interesting morning, I guarantee. Coming up in a moment, Dr. William Pierce, PhD, I guess a retired physicist and author of the Turner Diaries, thought by most to be a sort of a Bible for right-wing radicals. And this is a very interesting man, and we're going to try and find out what we can about him in a moment. All right, let us go to rural West Virginia, which is where Dr. William Pierce is located. He is author of the Turner Diaries, which is just now going back into print. The opening segment on 60 Minutes Lately was about Dr. Pierce. It was incredible. In more ways than one, just an absolutely amazing piece. It was done by Mike Wallace. And so I wanted to talk about Pierce. Good morning. Indeed, it is morning there after 2 o'clock in the morning, so it was nice of you to put yourself at this hour. Dr. got more time than 60 minutes to do a piece. My note is involved in this burner from there to there. With that assumption, I'm not sure it answers the question. You were trying to figure out how you felt about the Vietnam War. On the one hand, you were astounded, apparently, by the protests, but on the other, you might have been out there in the street yourself. Which is it?
1: No, I would not have been out in the street demonstrating on behalf of the enemy. What I could not understand at that time was what the proper position of the government should have been. Should it have been to try to fight this war to win, in which case this demonstration on behalf of the enemy's partisans in the streets simply would not have been tolerated? Or should it have been simply to say, hey, we made a big mistake, we're not going to sacrifice ourselves and our blood in
0: and on balance. On balance, Doctor, which one do you believe, even with today's perspective, would be true, that they should have been, or that we should have gone all the way? Which do you think?
1: You know, if it had been my choice to make, I would have stayed out from the beginning. But once in, once committed, once having made a major sacrifice, my inclination would have been to go ahead and finish the thing quick.
0: Atomic weapons?
1: If necessary.
0: Actually, I agree with you on all of that. I really do. I was involved, thank you, in Vietnam, briefly, thankfully. And I, too, was shocked, disgusted at the minutia planning by President Johnson of a war that he wasn't qualified to be pursuing at that level. A little bit of background for you, but I still don't understand how you get from observing what happened to Turner Diaries.
1: Well, let me continue.
0: Sure, go ahead.
1: I was also concerned by another movement which was going on simultaneously, and that was the so-called civil rights movement, in which we had all sorts of demonstrations going on, which, again, called into question our values, our standards, our lifestyle, and I really couldn't understand the significance of these things. I had to stop and back off, try to figure out, now, what does this mean? Here we've got people claiming that miscegenation is okay. We've got people claiming that it's not proper for a group of people to have self-determination and to have a homogeneous society, that we have to mix it all up. We have to mix these different races, mix these different cultures together. What's going to be the implication of this for the future? This is really quite a drastic change from the way we have done things in the past. And one of the consequences of looking at what was going on in this this Vietnam War movement and also in the Civil Rights movement was I had to do a lot more reading of history, a lot more thinking about the significance of these things than I had ever had a chance to do before as a student or as a professor. And I began coming to some conclusions, and I began writing. My writing was editorials, essays, historical feature articles, analysis of current events. It was all nonfiction. It was all pretty serious stuff. And a friend of mine said to me, this was the late Revelo Oliver, who at that time was a professor of classics at the University of Illinois in Urbana. He said to me, hey, you know, people just don't read this kind of stuff that you're writing these days. People aren't interested in serious writing. If you want people to listen to what you have to say, if you want them to think about the ideas that you believe are important, you've got to put it in the form of recreational reading for them. You ought to try writing a novel. He gave me a few examples of novels which had been written in the past, which had ideas embedded in them. One of them was Jack London's A Tearing Heel. Another was Harriet Beecher Stowe's Uncle Tom's Cabin. Well, I thought about this, and the more I thought about it, the more it seemed like it might be a good idea. So eventually I thought I would try it, and I did. I made up an adventure story. Actually, I made it up as I went along because I was publishing a newspaper at the time, and I put one chapter in each month's issue. It was a monthly newspaper. I put one chapter in each issue of the newspaper.
0: Mm-hmm.
1: When I started, I didn't know how it was going to finish. But over a three-year period, I wrote the Turner Diaries. And I found that my friend, Professor Oliver, had been correct. I got a much larger response from the public to this fictional series than I had gotten to the serious nonfiction that I had written previously.
0: Well, then you've jumped a question on me because I wanted to understand whether, in fact, from you, the Turner Diaries really was intended to be a real message carried in a somewhat entertaining form, and you have just confirmed that that is true. So it really is your message in that book.
1: Well, yes, I had a very definite message in that book. The message, however, is not the details of the plot. That is, I am not trying to predict when I wrote that book in 1975 to 1978 the specifics of what would happen in the United States, but I was looking ahead in a very general sort of way as to how the trends that I could see at that time might be extrapolated to 20 years later. And one of the things I saw was the advent of serious terrorism in the United States, and that is one thing that appears to be beginning to happen.
0: Oh, there's no question about it. Oklahoma City was proof of that. And
1: well, not just Oklahoma City. The World Trade Center bombing, the series of bombings by the Unabomber.
0: Yes.
1: You know, all of this, these three episodes have happened almost simultaneously, if you look at it from a long-range point of view, and it's unprecedented in American history.
0: Was your book prophetic or educational?
1: Well, it's turning out, I think, to be prophetic. And I think that is what has been responsible to a large extent for the interest shown by the public in it. A lot of people are very concerned by the breakdown of American society.
0: Mm-hmm.
1: And they've heard that, hey, you know, this guy back in the 1970s, he predicted this was going to happen. So they want to run out and get the book and read for themselves. They want to understand, just as I wanted to understand back in the 70s.
0: What is it that you think you understood, backing up again for a second, about the civil rights movement? What was it all about?
1: Well, what I saw was a growing heterogeneity in American society, a breakdown of the homogeneity that we had up to that time, an increasing cosmopolitanism, and accompanying that, a growing alienation, a breakdown of the bonds of community, a loss of the feeling of identity that we had felt as a people up until that time. And again, I think that that was on target. That's what we're seeing today.
0: Okay. Code words, a few code words, but drawing from the 60 Minutes conclusion, which you seem to sort of grudgingly, you know, confirm, that to get America back, or to solve this growing problem as you perceived it, the blacks, Jews, even Hispanics, basically, must go?
1: Well, any society which is to remain healthy has to maintain a reasonable degree of homogeneity. You have to have a consensus among the people. You have to have a shared sense of history, a sense of family, if the society is to hold together, remain healthy, and continue to move forward in a progressive sort of way. Now, we've lost that. One way or another, you have to get it back.
0: Why is a sense of family, or even a sort of a national sense and identity, dependent upon a homogeneous race?
1: Well, if you don't have homogeneity, that is, if you don't have a shared history, a shared blood, shared values, then you cannot really feel that you have a sense of responsibility to the community around you. You tend to withdraw into yourself. The society tends to become atomized. You tend to have excessive individualism, excessive egoism, and at the same time an alienation, so that the society as a whole has nothing to hold it together.
0: Well, how do you delineate between the values? In other words, black people mixing with white people, mixing with Hispanics and Asians, and so forth and so on. How are the values so very different because of the skin color?
1: Well, you know, the values that we have are a product of our history and our genes. And the people who made up this country, or who made up, let's say, white society in this country, had at least a reasonably common background. We all came from Europe. We all went through similar experiences and similar environments over tens of thousands of years before we came to this country, conquered it, settled it, and began building a new civilization here.
0: Are we by nature a warrior people?
1: I think that it's reasonable to say that we are, that we have always fought for the things that we believe were worth fighting for in the past. It was seldom that we believed that it was proper just to roll over and play dead when we were attacked by people who wanted to take away from us our land, or make us change our way of life, or deprive us of our freedom.
0: How do you suppose the American native perceived our arrival?
1: Well, I guess that different tribes perceived us in different ways, but I think certainly many of them must have looked upon us as invaders, as a threat to their way of life.
0: Mm-hmm. As we were indeed.
1: As we were indeed.
0: Mm-hmm. Do we carry any genetic guilt for that, Doctor?
1: Oh, I don't believe that we do. You know, the course of world history has been one of that conflict between peoples, between races, with the ones who were strong being able to take territory away from the ones who were weak or were not willing to fight, and imposing their genes and their values on the land.
0: Probably not one of your favorite people, Reverend Louis Farrakhan.
1: Well,
0: very interesting, actually, intellectually interesting individual to me. I would also like to interview him, but you're, I'm sure, familiar with the way he feels about the black race in America and the white race in America. In many ways, you are strange intellectual bedfellows, are you not?
1: Well, that's true to a certain extent. You know, it's an interesting thing. When I had this Mike Wallace interview coming up for 60 Minutes, I'd never seen Mike Wallace interview people before. I'd heard that he was a tough interviewer.
0: Doctor, he is a tough interviewer. We're at the bottom of the hour, and this is we'll pick up at exactly this point when we come back. Stand by. My guest is the author of The Turner Diaries, Dr. William Pierce. This is the American CBC Radio Network.
2: 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Please leave the cassette exactly.

0: Art Bell is taking calls on the Wild Card Line at 702-727-1295. That's 702-727-1295. First-time callers can reach Art Bell at 702-727-1222. 702-727-1222. Now, here again, Art Bell.
1: My guest is Dr. William Pierce, author of The Turner Diaries, and he'll be back in just a moment. Fascinating. All right, back now to Dr. Pierce in West Virginia. Where are you in West Virginia, anyway?
2: I'm near Hillsboro. Actually, I live on the top of a mountain about 4 miles northwest of Hillsboro. That's in the east central part of the state.
1: An easily defensible location?
2: Well, depends upon defensible from whom. It's a nice location. It's beautiful. Animals and trees and clear skies. I like it here.
1: All right. I mentioned Louis Farrakhan. I've seen him in some good interviews in which he has suggested that, in fact, in America, the blacks, the whites, should physically, actually, go their separate ways. In his case, he would like, he has suggested, some strip of appropriate land to where America's blacks might go.
2: Yes, you know, it's a coincidence that you mention him, because in prior to the 60 Minutes interview, I asked a friend in New York to send me a video of any Wallace interview so that I could familiarize myself with his style. And my friend sent me a video of an interview that Wallace had done a couple of months earlier with Louis Farrakhan. And so I viewed that interview the day before my own interview with Wallace.
1: Yes.
2: I thought Farrakhan did an admirable job of presenting himself in a way that would strengthen his position with his people. I've always admired certain things about Farrakhan. I'm sure that we would disagree on many things, too. But he is one of the black leaders that I have had the greatest respect for.
1: Interesting. No doubt agreement with regard to the Jews.
2: Well, I cannot say what Mr. Farrakhan's views are in detail. I know that he resents very much the much of the Jewish effort to tell him what is good for his people. He believes that that is something that should be left up to the black people, and that they don't need the Jewish guidance in that regard.
1: Let's jump forward a little bit. Your book was ostensibly a novel about an imaginary foot soldier caught up in a race war in, coincidentally, the 1990s. Is that roughly correct?
2: Yes.
1: Do you think that such a race war is likely, unlikely, probable, improbable? You did say you thought of your book as prophetic. Are we going to have a race war?
2: Well, I believe we have a race war going on at a low level right now. This the crime situation in this country has been, to a growing extent, a war of the black underclass against the white majority. I see this situation is continuing to get worse. Now, I don't believe that in the 1990s we will see an open shooting, organized shooting war between the blacks and whites. And I don't know in detail how this conflict will develop in the future. All I could see back in the 1970s was that this conflict would grow, that it would intensify, and in fact, I believe it has.
1: If you look at the science of genetics, is it or is it not true that racial mixture produces a stronger genetic component?
2: Now, one cannot make a blanket statement like that. You have to have a certain degree of homogeneity in order to have be able to say that this is strain A and this is strain B and compare them at all.
1: Yes, but I really wasn't asking that. I was asking.
2: Okay, well, now you need a certain amount of genetic variability.
1: Yes.
2: In a population, if that population is to be able to respond to changes in the environment.
1: That's
2: but we
1: correct.
2: Have gone far beyond that with the things that are happening today. When we were living in Europe, we always had quite a sufficient degree of genetic variability to take advantage of a fairly wide range of circumstances. There is an optimum degree of genetic variability for a population. We are going far beyond that optimum value now.
1: So that, in going far beyond it, we then, in your opinion, weaken the genetic strain instead of strengthening it.
2: Yeah, well, we threaten it with annihilation.
1: There is currently in the news the story of the Freeman in Montana. Are you keeping up
2: yes,
1: on that?
2: Yes, I've been following that with some interest.
1: Yes, so have we. Been a hot subject here on the radio lately. What is your view of their situation? How do you view the Freeman?
2: Well, you know, I don't know these folks up there in Montana either individually or as a group. From what I have seen, they have some pretty wacky religious ideas and some even wackier economic ideas. They believe that a certain amendment to the Constitution wasn't properly ratified, and therefore the Federal Reserve System is illegal, and therefore they are entitled to print their own money, or something to that effect.
1: That's about right.
2: Yes. Now, I think that is a misreading of history and the law, but at the same time, I sympathize with these folks up there. I think the government has become far too intrusive into our lives. I think the government has become far too oppressive. And these people want to withdraw. They say, hey, we're not going to put up with this crap anymore. We're going to do our own thing. We're going to print our own money. We're going to teach our own kids. We're not going to send them to the public school anymore. We're not going to have any more interaction with the federal government. Now, that may not be practical, but I do sympathize with that view. I think that the government really ought to try harder to stay out of people's lives, to quit insisting that everyone do things their way.
1: Is there any way that you can see a justification for their, in effect, constructing their own monetary system, issuing liens upon which they wrote checks which were no good and blah, blah, blah?
2: Well,
1: is there any way you can see that truly justified by their complaint regarding the Fed?
2: Yeah, you know, as long as they do this among themselves, of course, more power to them. I think that the unfortunate thing is that they were able to get some other folks involved in this thing by sending their checks out to buy things that they wanted, like new tractors and so on.
1: Mm-hmm.
2: And they really shouldn't have done that. They should have thought this thing through a little more carefully, because that brought the federal government into it.
1: Yes,
2: but
1: it did.
2: I do sympathize with their basic position of just wanting to be left alone, of feeling that the government was pushing them too hard, even before they did these things which the government decided it had to step in and deal with forcefully.
1: Well, if we are to maintain any form or level of civilization, then there has to be some rule of law. I mean, their mortgages could not be paid, so they simply stopped paying them, and so forth and so on, and the checks and the death threats issued with regard to local officials. Now, should the FBI or should a government or a law enforcement a group be doing essentially what's being done right now, and that is trying to bring them to justice?
2: Yeah, you know, if I go out and take money away from my neighbor who is not part of my thing, so to speak, then I expect the government to step in and say, hey, you can't do that. That's stealing. You
1: mm-hmm.
2: have to give it back. One of the things that I've always been careful to do throughout my adult life is never borrow money, never be indebted to a bank, never be in the position of having to make payments that I might not be able to make someday. These folks got themselves into that position where they began seeing the banks as their enemies, as taking advantage of them because they were overextended in the loans that they had taken out. And I understand that the government has to protect the interests of the folks outside the Freeman community as well as the interests of the folks inside the Freeman community.
1: All right. Well, then, having said that, we are extensively, we cover the whole state of Montana like a blanket. They've got radios. You are probably somebody they would listen to. The FBI surrounded them, 100 FBI out there. They're getting ready to turn off the power. This whole thing is headed south. Bo Brights has been there. State Senator Duke has been there. Both of them threw up their hands and said, these people are not the Patriot Movement. These people are not the people you want to be supporting, and we can't do anything with them. They don't keep any agreements, and they walked away. So they're listening to you, no doubt, tonight. What advice would you give them with the FBI all around them and, no doubt, some sort of violent resolution or dynamic entry possible or probable?
2: Well, you know, as I said before, I don't know any of these folks up there personally. I don't know much about their organization except what I've seen on the news, and I hesitate a little bit to give advice because I don't really know what all of their considerations are. If I were into this thing as deeply as they are with, you know, facing the prospect of many years in prison, I might be inclined just to stick in there and fight it out. I'd say, what have I got to lose? If I could go back, however, and start over again, I'd say, hey, I did this the wrong way. I think that it's possible to withdraw, to get the government out of my hair to a certain extent, to keep my kids out of the public schools without getting entangled with the FBI the way these Freemen have. And if the government could offer them some sort of a deal where they could make restitution for some of the economic irregularities that they are alleged to have been engaged in,
1: mm-hmm.
2: but didn't have to go to jail. I think maybe I would look at a deal like that long and hard, say, hey, I didn't really start this off the way I should have. If I can get out of this without having to spend the rest of my life in jail, maybe I'll try to do that and then go my own way a little bit more prudently in the future.
1: But short of a deal of that magnitude, you'd probably, in their position, fight it out.
2: If I were faced with spending the rest of my life in jail, I think I'd shoot it out.
1: Why is your book, in its present reincarnation, being published by a Jewish man?
2: Well, I can't speak for Mr. Stewart. I can only assume.
1: No, but you have spoken with him.
2: Yes, I have spoken with him. Mr. Stewart has always been a bit of a renegade in the publishing industry in New York. His publishers would touch. He's a ballsy sort of a guy. When I first made the contact with him, he had phoned one of my people who is in charge of book promotion.
1: Mm-hmm.
2: And said he was interested in publishing the Turner Diaries, and so I called Stewart, and he was in a meeting at the time, but when I gave my name, his secretary put me through, and he said, you know, we're talking about your book right now, and he told the other folks in the room to say hello, and I heard this chorus of hi in the background,
1: mm-hmm.
2: and he said, you know, you give me a call back at my home tomorrow morning, and we can talk about it, but right now I've got to, you know, decide this matter with my own people. So I called him back the next morning, and he said, you know, every one of my people yesterday was dead set against our publishing your book. And that convinced me that we just had to do it. You know, he's that sort of a guy. He believes in going his own way, and he thrives on controversy.
1: Mm-hmm.
2: And he saw the Turner Diaries as a very controversial book.
1: Oh, yes.
2: And I guess he thought that that would go a long way towards selling it. I guess he also thought that any book that is as controversial as the Turner Diaries must have something interesting to say. Otherwise, it would never have all the controversy around it that it does.
1: Do you want the future in the Turner Diaries to come true?
2: Well, you know, I hope that we don't have to go through all of the bloodshed and the unpleasantness that I imagined back in the 1970s when I was writing the book. I would hope that we can wake up and try to choose a more prudent course before we get involved in this all-out warfare that I imagined. But if I look at history, I don't see a lot of grounds for hope. It seems like we have very seldom wakened up to the chosen a more prudent course. It looks like we've generally done things the hard way. We've generally done things the bloody way. And I don't have a lot of hope that that we won't end up going through a great deal of unpleasantness in the future.
1: Would you consider more likely a race war or a civil war, that is a war waged against the government, or would they be concurrent?
2: Well, I think probably a concurrent situation. I think probably it will be more of a civil war, but I think there will be a large racial aspect to that civil war.
1: Component, yes.
2: Yes.
1: Now, again, asking you, would you, in other words, your personal preference, would you see this as inevitable or even something that you would want to happen?
2: I've always been a peaceful man. I've been sort of a scholar, a tinkerer, a nature lover. I've never really been a warrior, except I went to military school when I was a teenager. But aside from that, I've not been a warlike a person. I've never been a violent person. I would like to see a peaceful resolution to our problems. I just don't happen to believe that we will have a peaceful resolution.
1: But while you suggest that about yourself, you're saying you will not practice what you, in essence, preach, that we must become participants in change.
2: The Turner Diaries is not a book of advocacy. It's not a book which says this is the way the future should be. It's a book which says this is the way the future will be.
1: Okay. But you seem to embrace the concepts and ideas personally that would drive this scenario in your book to be reality.
2: No, I don't. I mean, the specific plot in the book, which involved nuclear weapons and a lot of other pleasant and violent things, that's not something that I look forward to with eagerness. That's not the sort of thing that I relish. Those are not the ideas in the book. That is simply the plot of the book. And I tried to make the plot interesting. I tried to make a gripping adventure story so that people wouldn't put the book down after the first few pages and say, ho-hum, I've got better things to do. I wanted them to read the whole thing through. So I tried to make a believable adventure scenario. I tried to put myself in the skin of the protagonist, Earl Turner, as I was writing. And to make it exciting, this was one chapter a month, and so something exciting had to happen in every chapter to keep up the interest.
1: All right, are you pleased by or not pleased by the fact that apparently Timothy McVeigh, the man accused of blowing up the Murrah Building in Oklahoma City, apparently embraced your book and your story almost as specific instructions?
2: You're sort of implying that my book was the inspiration for the bombing in Oklahoma City, and I don't believe that's true at all. I think the inspiration for the bombing in Oklahoma City was the massacre in Waco, Texas, that took place 2 years earlier. And you might ask Bill Clinton and Janet Reno whether they're pleased that what they did in Waco and killing all those women and children has inspired Timothy McVeigh and others to blow up the federal building in Oklahoma City.
1: That may have certainly been the cause within Mr. McVeigh's mind, but the methodology is just about exactly that described in your book.
2: Well, you know, as I said, I tried to be realistic.
1: Doctor, we'll pick up on this note. We're at the top of the hour here, so just relax, and we'll be back. My guest is Dr. William Pierce. His book, Reincarnating on the Bookshelves, The Turner Diaries.

0: Call Art Bell. He's at 1-800-875-5033. 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
1: He was the subbed story on 60s. And indeed, his motivation for doing what he did may have been revenge for Waco. I think that's clearly probable. Again, his method was nearly identical to that method described in your book, where I believe a militia member, white militia member, drove a truck full of fertilizer bombs or a big bomb under an FBI building in Washington, D.C., and blew it to smithereens. Even according to Mike Wallace, down to the mix of the fertilizer, that close. I mean, that's pretty close.
2: Yeah, you know, the truck bomb is the weapon of choice for the terrorist who wants to blow up a building.
1: Mm-hmm.
2: It was a truck bomb that was used to blow up the Marine barracks in Lebanon. When was that? 1984? It was a truck bomb which was used to blow up the World Trade Center.
1: Oh, yes.
2: And Timothy McVeigh, who I understand was a student of military science, must have been aware of this, that it's the weapon which has been used traditionally, and it's the weapon which makes sense.
1: Mm-hmm.
2: If you want to do large-scale damage to a strong structure like a concrete building.
1: No question about it. But he is also known to have been, in effect, a student of yours. So combined with the chapter in your book and the fact that he regarded it almost as a Bible, I mean, it makes a connection almost impossible to deny.
2: Well, you know, I don't know what you think. Suppose a criminal goes out and hangs someone.
1: Mm-hmm.
2: You say, well, look, we found a copy of this Western novel with him, and in this book there's a hanging, and they used a rope. They used a rope in this hanging.
1: Yes.
2: And this criminal also used a rope. He must have gotten the idea from reading this Western.
1: Mm-hmm.
2: I mean, that's stretching it. The fact is that if you want to hang somebody, you use a rope. If you want to blow up a building, you use a truck bomb with fertilizer.
1: Mm-hmm.
2: And
1: I recall doing an interview on the radio. Another radio station was interviewing me, and I began to see the pictures of Oklahoma City. And that moment is sort of ingrained in my memory the way so many others are throughout our history, the Kennedy assassination and so forth. And that moment, when you began to see what was going on in Oklahoma, didn't it flash through your mind?
2: What flashed through my mind?
1: Your book, that explosion, I mean, didn't, at that moment when you began seeing the news coverage, what were your thoughts?
2: Well, you know, it took a while for me to understand what had happened there, as I think was the case with most other people. You know, I watched a lot of that early newsreel coverage of the bombing, and one of the things that struck me was that this was within, say, the first hour after the bombing.
1: Mm-hmm.
2: They were reporting that other unexploded bombs had been found in the building.
1: I recall that, yes.
2: And that was very interesting to me. I was trying to figure out, well, just what has gone on here? What caused this explosion? Other unexploded bombs in the building? That must have meant it was an inside job. And then later on, there was never an explanation of this. They just stopped talking about these other bombs that they had found. And this, of course, has fueled all sorts of wild speculation. There are a lot of people that are speculating that the government blew up the building themselves to
1: mm-hmm.
2: serve as a pretext for cracking down on the militias mm-hmm. and for outlawing firearms. I don't believe that. I don't believe the government blew up the building themselves, but I always wondered, what happened to these unexploded bombs that they were talking about early in the newsreel coverage of this thing?
1: Oh, I don't know. Any large event like that gets conspiracy theories wound into conspiracy theories.
2: Right. I'm not talking about the theories. I'm talking about the news reports.
1: Yes, I recall the news reports. And I think there was an explanation that they were there for training or they were there. I can't exactly recall, but it did sort of drop off. Then there were people who said that, well, there were two explosions, not one, and they attempted to produce seismic records that indicated that was so, and, you know, and on and on. And then, of course, John Doe number two. We could go on and on about the sort of urban myths, maybe some of them not myths, that have grown out of this.
2: Right. Well, I, you know, as I said, I was following all this, and it was a while before the conclusion was reached by the authorities, based on their investigation, that, in fact, this had been a truck bomb using ammonium nitrate fertilizer.
1: Exactly.
2: You know, it took me a while to understand what had happened, too. I didn't jump to the conclusion.
1: It came slowly. But at some point, you must have begun to see the fact that there was a connection, or that people would perceive there was a connection. One of the two.
2: No, not really. You know, it was quite a while later before there were reports that, McVeigh had read the Turner Diaries, that he had talked about it to some of his Army buddies. You know, I watched the news reports of the World Trade Center bombing, too. And it came out, I think, a little bit more clearly and a little earlier in that bombing that it was a truck bomb that was used in the World Trade Center bombing. Now, people don't ask me, say, well, don't you feel responsible for the World Trade Center bombing? I mean, after all, it was a bomb similar to the one you described in the Turner Diaries. And I say, nonsense. It's clear, again, that the motivation for that bombing was not something that these folks who blew up the World Trade Center had read in a book. It was what our government has actually been doing over in the Middle East. And these folks wanted to send a message to the government, say, hey, we don't appreciate the fact that you're supporting Israel and Israel is killing our people. And I think, again, in the case of the Oklahoma City bombing, it was somebody who wanted to send a message to the government about something that the government had actually done, namely the massacre in Waco. It wasn't an inspiration that came from reading a book, my book, or anybody else's book.
1: All right, anti-gun government sentiment is building, along with other hatreds, very rapidly in America right now. Is it your prophetic sense that we're going to see a lot more Oklahomas?
2: Well, I don't know how things will go in detail, but in general, yes, I do believe that we will see more terrorism. I believe that the scale will increase. I believe that the number of incidents will increase.
1: Mm-hmm.
2: I believe, in other words, that these incidents that we have seen happening almost simultaneously on a historical scale, the World Trade Center bombing, the Oklahoma City bombing, the Unabomber and his mail bombs, I think that this is just the beginning.
1: I would imagine that you have read in toto the Unabomber's manifesto.
2: Yes, I did read that when it was published in the Washington Post and the New York Times.
1: Mm-hmm. The method of getting it published aside for a moment, even his deeds for a moment, what are your impressions of the manifesto?
2: Well, you know, I don't agree with a lot of the ideas that Mr. Kaczynski expressed in his manifesto. He came from a left-wing background.
1: Mm-hmm.
2: I don't share a lot of those sentiments that are common in the left wing, but I do sympathize with some of the things that apparently were bugging him when he wrote that manifesto.
1: Specifically?
2: Excuse me?
1: Specifically,
2: well,
1: an example?
2: Yeah, he has complained about what this over-industrialized lifestyle has done to us as a people, what it's done to the world.
1: Mm-hmm.
2: And when I was studying history, I was struck by the changes that the Industrial Revolution made in the life and in the thinking of people. It took people off the farms, out of the countryside, away from the villages, and urbanized them. It packed them together into factory towns, into mill towns. And I think that by and large, this was an unhealthy change. Now, I'm not a Luddite like Mr. Kaczynski. I'm a bit of a technology freak myself. I've always been interested in computers and other devices. But I do think that the way in which technology has been applied to our lives has not been well thought out, that it has had some very unfortunate consequences. And I could see Mr. Kaczynski agonizing over these things in his manifesto, and I sympathize with a lot of what he said.
1: Mm-hmm. What about his method?
2: You mean of sending out mail bombs to the various people?
1: Man,
2: yeah, I really don't agree with that at all. I wondered why he chose some particular guy as a target when I couldn't really see that this guy was responsible for the things that Mr. Kaczynski was complaining about. And I got the impression that maybe Mr. Kaczynski was acting more out of frustration, out of the feeling that he just had to do something and hadn't really worked out an effective plan of action to change the things that he found disagreeable.
1: Mr. Kaczynski said that the reason I killed was because, had I not, would you have published me? Would you have listened to me? The answer is no. So he claims he did what he did so that what he had to say would be heard.
2: Well, maybe so, or maybe this was just a rationalization after the fact. I don't know.
1: That is, nevertheless, what he claimed. And is that not, in a lot of ways, very similar to what your character did to the FBI building in Washington for very much the same reason?
2: No, not so. The bombing of the FBI building was for a very specific purpose. It wasn't to send a message to the government. It was to destroy a computerized identity card system that the government was developing so it could keep track of all of its citizens.
1: Well, that's a message.
2: Excuse me?
1: That's a message.
2: Well, the folks who were fighting against the government in the Turner Diaries were concerned about a specific threat. And that was this computerized identity card system that the
1: yes.
2: government was developing.
1: Yes.
2: And the computers were in the basement of the FBI headquarters, and so that's why they put the bomb there.
1: Actually, almost a Unabomber kind of message, really.
2: Well, I guess it depends upon how you look at it. I think that the Unabomber was not trying to stop any particular program or something. I think maybe he was just trying to say, hey, I'm here, I've got some real concerns, listen to me. But I don't think that he hoped to stop some of these industrial programs he saw as life-threatening by killing some forestry official
1: mm-hmm.
2: or some professor at a university or what have you.
1: All right, Timothy McVeigh, for a second aside, how do you feel about the fact that your book has been embraced as sort of a Bible of the extreme right? Is that upsetting to you, pleasing to you? How do you feel about that?
2: Well, I don't know that I have, I don't know that I'm upset by this claim or that I'm pleased by this claim. I'm not sure that the claim is true. You know, what you call the extreme right is a pretty heterogeneous bunch of people. There are a lot of different types of folks there. There are these identity Christians. I understand that that's what these people up in Montana are, the Montana Freemen. There are people with other ideas, and I doubt that all of the people who are opposed to the government for one reason or another could agree that the Turner Diaries is a Bible for them. I think maybe a lot of people who are opposed to the government find certain ideas of interest
1: mm-hmm.
2: In the Turner Diaries, but I don't think that as a whole they would accept it as a Bible.
1: Are you a religious man?
2: I am a religious person. I'm, I guess, what you would call a nature worshiper.
1: Do you believe in a creator?
2: Yes, I do. But I see the creator not as some big daddy up in the sky sitting on the clouds and and keeping his finger on everything going on below.
1: Mm-hmm.
2: I see God as immanent in nature, as an indwelling God. Claim or that I'm pleased by this claim. I'm not sure that the claim is true. You know, what you call the extreme right is a pretty heterogeneous bunch of people. There are a lot of different types of folks there. There are these identity Christians. I understand that. That's what these people up in Montana are, the Montana Freemen. There are people with other ideas. I doubt that all of the people who are opposed to the government for one reason or another could agree that the Turner Diaries is a Bible for them. I think maybe a lot of people who are opposed to the government find certain ideas of interest in the Turner Diaries, but I don't think that as a whole they would accept it as a Bible.
1: Are you a religious man?
2: I am a religious person. I'm, I guess, what you would call a nature worshiper.
1: Do you believe in a creator?
2: Yes, I do. But you do. I see the creator not as some big daddy up in the sky sitting on the clouds and

0: agree that the Turner Diaries is a Bible for them. I think maybe a lot of people who are opposed to the government find certain ideas of interest in the Turner Diaries, but I don't think that as a whole they would accept it as a Bible.
1: Are you a religious man?
0: I am a religious person. I'm, I guess, what you would call a nature worshiper.
1: Do you believe in a creator?
0: Yes, I do, but you do. I see the creator not as some big daddy up in the sky sitting on the clouds and keeping his finger on everything going on below.
1: Mm-hmm.
0: I see God as immanent in nature, as an indwelling God.
1: Do you believe man has a soul?
0: Depends upon how you define soul. If I really
1: something,
0: want to,
1: something I'll do it for you. Something that would live beyond the physical or exist beyond the physical.
0: No. I don't believe in ghosts. I don't believe that I or anybody else continues to be conscious and to be able to think about things and observe what's going on after his body has been destroyed.
1: So no heaven, no hell.
0: No heaven, no hell.
1: Okay. Do you think that that which you describe, you said you believe in God, then you said, well, God is kind of nature, or maybe nature. Do you think that nature or God looks upon white people in a more kindly way than it does those of other skin colors? And
0: now you're making God anthropomorphic.
1: I am, yes.
0: Here, and I don't look at it that way. At all. I am a person of European ancestry.
1: Mm-hmm.
0: I value more the things that my people have done. I value things like Western civilization and the values that are at the root of Western civilization. I value the history of my own people. I value the great men of my own people more than I do the values and the people and the history associated with other racial groups. But I can't speak for God.
1: Wouldn't it be these very men that you describe, that you admire, values you admire, who would bring about a system of identification that you would see blown up?
0: I didn't follow your question.
1: Yes, okay. In your book, you said the FBI building was blown up because of this new system of identification. If there were to be such a thing, and many believe that we are headed in that direction, would it not be instituted by the very people you suggest you admire?
0: No, I don't think so. I think that we're headed toward a national identity card system,
1: mm-hmm.
0: because the government is worried about losing its grip on things. We're seeing a series of actions and reactions. The government becomes a bit more intrusive, a bit more oppressive, and people react to that becoming hostile to the government. And the government says, the natives are getting restless. We got to do something about this. Let's have an identity card system so we'll know where people are all the time. And then people learn about this, and that makes them even more alienated from the government, more likely to commit terrorist acts. And then the government, in turn, reacts to this. And so you have an escalating series of things which I think will lead to more violence and more hostility.
1: And you think it's not going to be very long, correct?
0: I don't want to try to predict with any degree of precision how long, but I would say within a decade we will see a significant escalation.
1: All right, we'll pause at that note. We'll be right back to you, Doctor.

0: 727-1295. First-time callers can reach Art Bell at 702-727-1222. 702-727-1222. Now, here again, Art Bell.
1: Once again, here I am. My guest is Dr. William Pierce, author of the very controversial Turner Diaries. Coming back now in print once again. Back now to Dr. William Pierce. He was a physics professor. Very interesting, a physics professor, and then I guess retired and became an author. And many people say his book forwards the idea of hatred, in fact, culminating in a race war. It is a fictional work about a race war. With a message, and we discussed that, and I think it's an important important aspect, that you really did want the message out, Doctor. Now, I think, arguably, whether it's racial hatreds or it's hatred of the government, it is certainly these days increasing, and it's headed toward something. Now, one side preaches we must end this stupid, wasteful hatred between people because of races and differences that we have. The other side, and I think it fairly is your side, sees that as increasing or even wants it to increase. One way or the other, we want to have some resolution. We'll have some final resolution in our society, a race war, or some way to cure this hate. Which way is it going?
2: Yeah, let me interject something here. You talked about the internet in one of your commercials just a minute ago.
1: That's right.
2: I've actually got a lot of different facets of this message, only part of which appeared in the Turner Diaries.
1: Mm-hmm.
2: I've got a website on the internet where people can look at a lot of the other facets of the message. That website address is www.natvan. That's NATVAN.com.
1: Mm-hmm.
2: www.natvan.com.
1: Okay.
2: Now, you talked about hatred.
1: Yes.
2: And it's true. We are seeing a lot more hatred, a lot more hostility, a lot more tension building up in this society than anybody is comfortable with. People are saying, "Oh, we've got to stop this hatred. It's a bad thing." And I agree, but I think that the only way that we are going to stop it is to look at the causes of it and try to undo those causes. I think that when we have this conflict developing between the races as a consequence of these programs to force the races together, to force them to mix, we've got to say, "Hey, maybe this program, this idea that that everybody will be happy if we force them all together, maybe we were wrong on that. Maybe what we need to do is the sort of thing that Mr. Farrakhan has been advocating. We need to let people do their own thing. We need to allow them to separate if they want to, and then perhaps we can decrease some of this hostility."
1: In your book, there is a very provocative chapter about the day of the rope. The day of the rope. This is when all race traders, mainly white people, would be hung from lampposts and stop signs and such. Yes?
2: Yes. You know, there was a civil war going on in the book, and the revolutionaries had captured Southern California, but they had not pacified Southern California. There was all sorts of turmoil going on. There was sniping and assassination and sabotage, and so the
1: kind of like Southern California today.
2: Yeah, sort of like Southern California today. And so there was a pacification program which involved hanging an awful lot of people in order to calm things down. A very unpleasant episode in the book, but one which seems to have stuck in the minds of mm-hmm. most of the readers.
1: Would for what offense in that book would one be hung?
2: Well, there were people who were hung for having betrayed their race. I remember a specific example of a realtor who was hanged because he had participated in a program which provided lower-cost housing to racially mixed couples, for example. And the revolutionaries regarded him as an advocate of this program, which they regarded as racially destructive. And so he was hanged not only as part of the pacification program, but as an example to the rest of the population.
1: Mm-hmm. Doctor, what would you say to a happily married interracial couple?
2: Well, you know, I don't know that I have anything to say to such a couple myself. I don't believe that miscegenation is healthy for a society. I know that it is increasing among us today. I know that we have people who advocate that as a solution to the racial conflict.
1: Are you certain that it is not?
2: Excuse me?
1: Am I certain
2: that it's not a solution?
1: Yes. Mm-hmm.
2: Well, I don't believe it is. I mean, I've seen miscegenation increasing over the last 3 decades, and I've also seen the racial conflict increasing over the last 3 decades.
1: And you attribute it directly to that?
2: Well, I don't say that the racial conflict is attributable to the miscegenation, but I think we see these things going together. We used to have in America separate societies, a white society and a black society.
1: Mm-hmm.
2: And we had a lot lower level of racial conflict and a lot less miscegenation.
1: Mm-hmm. We also had a lot of a difference between the rights of black people and the rights of white people, didn't we?
2: Well, in terms of voting rights in the South, for example?
1: One example, sure, yeah. or where one sat on the bus or many other things.
2: Right. We had the white society was clearly dominant in our society, say, prior to the Second World War. We had separate and unequal societies in this country.
1: Separate
2: and I don't
1: unequal,
2: think that
1: yes.
2: was a healthy situation either. We got ourselves into a pretty unfortunate mess in this country by starting off with a slave-based economy in the South back in colonial days. When that slavery came to an end during the Civil War, we dumped 3 million freed slaves into the general population and laid the basis for the problem that we have today. They saw a solution to this problem, thought they could head off a lot of unpleasant consequences by sending the slaves and their descendants back to Africa. And President Lincoln looked with favor on this program and was helping to formulate a plan for repatriation at the time he was assassinated.
1: So then, that day, of course, is gone. We now have what we have. So, ideally, then, in this country, would you see it be separate but equal with regard to rights, constitutional, Bill of Rights, all the rest of it?
2: Well, I think we need to have separate societies again. I doubt that those societies will be equal. They will be different societies. They will have different types of people in them.
1: Well, I refer to equality with regard to constitutional rights, civil rights, etc.
2: Well, I think we're going to have different constitutions. People need to have governments and laws and societies, institutions that are reflections of their own nature. And different types of people are going to have different societies, different governments.
1: Well, then, this is asking you to speculate, of course, but just out of curiosity, how would you see a separate white nation, or how would you see it delineated from a separate black nation?
2: You're asking me a question which I can't just answer off the top of my head. If I were in a position to design a new society,
1: mm-hmm.
2: I would work on that problem, but it would be something that I would take a long time to work out. I would think about it very carefully. I would seek the advice of a lot of other people. I can't answer that off the top of my head. In general, I try to avoid hypothetical questions in these interviews because I don't like to make snap judgments on anything.
1: Well, it's just something that I imagined you would have thought of, since you feel that is the only possible direction that will, or ultimate direction, whether we have a race war or we don't have a race war, that will cure this problem. So then you must have occasionally imagined the differences between these governments, structures, lands, peoples.
2: Well, no, I mean, I don't try to design the type of government that some other group of people will have. I don't believe that we should impose our ideas about government on other people. I've never agreed with this idea that it was America's mission to make sure that every country in the world had a democratic form of government. I don't believe that we should have taken upon ourselves the burden of changing the religion of the people in Africa or India or anywhere else. I think that we should concern ourselves with our own problems, our own people, our own development, and let other people have the form of government, the religion, the institutions that they find congenial to them.
1: So then what might you say to a black man or Hispanic or any other race who would stand before you and say, look, I don't want to be separate. I'm an American. I like where I am now. I like the country that I live in. I don't want to go somewhere else. I don't want to be separated. What do you say to that person?
2: Then we're going to have a conflict. We'll have to fight each other.
1: Well, that's too bad, isn't it?
2: Yes, it is too bad. It's too bad that we got ourselves in the position where we have to have this conflict. It's too bad that we did not maintain the degree of separateness that we had at one time in the past.
1: During the interview with Mike Wallace on Sunday, he asked you about your admiration of Adolf Hitler. So
2: that's correct, he did.
1: Let me ask you about it as well. What is it that you admire about Adolf Hitler?
2: You know, after the First World War, Germany was in pretty bad shape, economically, socially.
1: Mm-hmm.
2: They had a government known as the Weimar Republic, which tolerated homosexual behavior, which tolerated all sorts of things that a certain liberal set found very congenial, but which was very distressing to the more tradition-minded component among the German people. And Hitler developed policies and programs which restored Germany to health, not only to economic health, not only to political strength, but to moral and spiritual health. He managed to get all of the German people, or virtually all of them, behind him with this policy, these policies that he formulated. He did a job which was nothing short of miraculous. And I'm not the only one who has looked upon these policies with a degree of admiration. Winston Churchill, back prior to the Second World War, expressed his admiration for what Hitler had done in Germany, for Hitler's policies and programs.
1: When it finally got down to it, though, we all know what the final solution was. What about that part of it?
2: Well, you know, one of the things that Hitler and his followers were determined to do in Germany was to free German society from the very disproportionately strong Jewish influence that had built up during the period of the Weimar Republic.
1: Mm-hmm.
2: The German newspapers were disproportionately in Jewish hands. The legal profession was very heavily in Jewish hands. The Jews had developed a disproportionately strong influence in the universities, in the arts, and Germans.
1: Why, before we go on, why, by the way, do you think that occurred?
2: Well, the Jews have, by working together, by having a strong sense of racial solidarity, by cooperating with each other, had a great advantage toward doing that sort of thing in every country that they have moved into.
1: The very thing you admire, natural selection.
2: Right. When it is something that is done by my people to strengthen their own position. But when
1: not when it's done by anybody else.
2: But not when it's done by somebody else, so that it weakens my people and affects my people. Now, if a group of people in their own part of the world do this, it's not my concern. I don't worry about it. I don't resent it. But the German people did resent the situation that had developed in Germany, and they set about to change that situation. They instituted from 1933, when Hitler became chancellor, they instituted a program to essentially de-Judaize German society.
1: Indeed.
2: They rooted the Jews out of the teaching profession. That is, Jews could remain in the teaching profession, but they could only teach Jews in Jewish schools. They rooted them out of journalism. Jews could still publish newspapers, but only newspapers for the Jewish community. They rooted them out of entertainment. They rooted them out of German economic life. And the result of this was that the Jews began to see Germany as a place without a future for them, and they began leaving the country. There were some 600,000 Jews in Germany in 1933 when Hitler became chancellor. That number had decreased to approximately 200,000 by 1939 when the Second World War broke out. Two-thirds of the Jews had physically left Germany, and their influence over German life had virtually been neutralized.
1: And Ms. Adolf Hitler, of course, went far beyond that when he then, in lands he successively conquered, collected generally the Jews and made a good shot at genocide and killed millions.
2: Well, you know, there's been quite a bit of controversy about what actually happened. There were charges immediately after the Second World War, for example, that millions of Jews were gassed to death in Germany.
1: Mm-hmm.
2: And certain prison camps, the camp at Dachau, for example, outside Munich, was held up as an example of an extermination camp, and there was a big plaque at the entrance to the camp that so many tens of thousands of Jews had been gassed to death in a gas chamber there.
1: Do you suggest that did not occur?
2: It did not occur at Dachau, and that is generally recognized. Now, the plaque has come down, and it is admitted that there never was a gas chamber at Dachau in which anyone was gassed.
1: And other camps?
2: Well, in other camps, I don't really know. The story, as it has developed, if you question it, you've got to look at the details. You've got to look at the facts. You can't say, well, there was a Holocaust or there wasn't a Holocaust. You've got to say, what specifically do you allege happened? What are all the details which together make up the Holocaust? And if you think that maybe that wasn't entirely true, you've got to look at it detail by detail. Examine the specific instances that are alleged to have happened and see whether or not, in fact, they were true. And when you do that...
1: Do you think it was partially true?
2: I think it was partially true, yes.
1: Partially true.
2: That just as the government in this country rounded up citizens of Japanese descent and put them in internment camps or concentration camps, the same thing happened in Germany and in the German-occupied territories during the Second World War.
1: Though certainly what we did with the Japanese constitutionally was not constitutional, I guess I ought to say.
2: Well,
1: I don't
2: know that I'll make a constitutional judgment on that or not. I don't think the Supreme Court raised a big fuss about that back during the war.
1: Well, they've certainly redressed it. Doctor, we're at the top of the hour.
2: I'm going to have to bow out now. I'm becoming a little hoarse, and probably you'll want to allow some of the callers a chance to call in, and I think I'll let you talk to those callers.
1: All right.
2: And I appreciated the chance to be on your program.
1: Dr. Pierce, thank you.
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1: From the high desert and the great American Southwest, I bid you all good evening, good morning across all these many time zones from the Tahitian Hawaiian Island chains. 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This is Coast to Coast AM, and I bid you all good evening and good morning. It's going to be open lines all night long tonight. You set the pace, you set the direction, we will go. Let me give you a little bit of tracking information. Somebody called yesterday and wanted to know where we were on satellite. And so grab a pencil, and I'm going to tell you where the clear feeds on satellite presently are located. You can always catch us on satellite F1, transponder 5, 5.8 wideband audio. 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Or WWTN in Nashville also has a satellite transponder, and since they carry the show just about in its entirety, you can catch us on their transponder, which is G5, transponder 18, 7.35 megahertz, wideband. 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G5, transponder 18, 7.35, wideband audio. So both of those satellite locations on C-band are a good place to catch us. All right, Bertha, Big Bertha, after ravaging parts of the Caribbean, is now beginning to lose a little bit of strength. It went from a Category 3 to a 2 down to 105 miles an hour from 115. But we are not out of danger. It could still come ashore somewhere around the North Carolina-Virginia border. We'll have to wait and see. They're saying it's going to pull north. It may go north. It may not. Just a very tiny movement one way or the other could cause it to hit land or not, and we are keeping a careful watch on it. Defense Secretary Perry and other top military people in trouble blasted in a Senate committee yesterday for the bombing that killed 19 Americans. I still want to know why Secretary Perry wouldn't tell us that the Saudis had said no to increasing the security barrier. I'd like to know about that, wouldn't you? Israeli Prime Minister Netanyahu used his first visit to Washington. It was on CNN, the president on the right, Netanyahu on the left. Actually, when you think about it, should have been the other way around, huh? At any rate, said he's prepared to enter peace talks with the Syrian president. But his first priority is stopping the terrorism, and I can't blame him for that. The Senate has passed a bill to increase the minimum wage to $5.15 an hour from $4.25. The bill passed by a bipartisan 74-24 vote after a month-long fight. So it looks like it's going to happen. Looks like we're going to raise the minimum wage. And as long as we don't lose, I mean, salaries have been going up, average salaries. And as long as we don't lose jobs over a wage hike, it'll be all right. The problem with a minimum wage hike is when you begin to lose jobs, then you know you've gone too far. And we'll grab you. It's about Bob Dole, and it says, Dole won't pursue weapons ban. Republican presidential contender Bob Dole has dropped his bid to repeal a ban on assault weapons, saying many of the weapons are readily available anyhow. Dole had promised the NRA in March of 95 that he'd work for the repeal of a ban on 17 assault weapons, but he's backed off now. He's backed off. He said, of the 17 that were specifically outlawed, 11 are already back on the market. After his Virginia speech, Dole headed for Philly to attend the Major League All-Star Game, which preempted the newscast on NBC. Baseball. It looks as though Lamb is going to go for it, a candidate who is campaigning on a no BS agenda. A no BS agenda, is hoping to secure the presidential nomination of Ross Perot's Reform Party. Former Democratic Governor Richard Lamb announced his candidacy Tuesday, saying he wants to clean up politics, cut the nation's debt, blah, blah, blah. Didn't promise any miracles, and that's good, because there won't be any. And the only way he's going to get the Reform Party nod is if Ross Perot gives him the nod. The drug czar is calling for 1,500 additional federal officers to stamp out what he called the cancer of drug trafficking along the 2,000-mile U.S.-Mexican border. Aha. A cancer on the border, he calls it. I wonder if they're going to be able to do that. Well, anything to tighten up the border, I'm in favor of. Alvin Belli has died. One of America's best-known attorneys died of pneumonia Tuesday at the age of 88. Very flamboyant attorney. So, goodbye, Melvin. Here's a fax from somebody, from, let's see, who is it? Chris, Mandy, Eleanor, and Toto. We find Dick Lamb as a refreshing alternative to the predictable and insipid Lamb's description, which we feel is apt. Democratic and Republican nominees for the presidency. Insipid, huh? How do you feel about Dick's chances in the fall? Not very good. Also, he mentioned today on CNN that the Reform Party will conduct its nomination at least partially through email voting. I'm sorry to be laughing, but I'm thinking back to the vote fraud show. And if ever there was an opportunity for fraud, it would be with email voting. Oh, my. I wonder how they plan to keep that one on the straight and narrow. I just can't believe they will. Bad idea. Hi, Art. I listen to your show whenever I'm unable to sleep. Having been born, and I get a lot of people that way, having been born and raised in Saskatchewan, I was interested in your caller who said the province was twice the size of Texas. Ha! It was a bad winter. I think the poor caller's brain froze up. The area of Texas is 267,339 square miles. The area of Saskatchewan, 251,700. Maybe he's got his miles and kilometers mixed up. Anyway, Texas is still safe. Always been curious about your statement that Canadians pronounce the word out as oot. You must have been talking, they do. They do. I could get Canadians, Marion in Alberta. Believe me, I could get Canadians on the line here, and they'd oot me every time, just about. That's all right. There's nothing wrong with that.
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3: First of all, I want to just thank you for bringing everyone out here to Cornucopia of just phenomenal knowledge I don't know of anyone else that I've ever listened to on radio that just fills my brain and stimulates me. But, you know, I was listening to the show, and I thought to myself, do you think, George, the common citizen such as you or I really has any hope towards the future of any privacy or anything else?
4: I think we do. I think eventually so many people will see the light, see what you see what I see, that eventually they're going to say enough is enough. And I think that we do have a future, and we're going to win in the long run. It's going to be bumpy along the way. It's not going to be easy, but we will get there. That's my take, and you know what? As long as I can continue on the airwaves and tell people this, I shall.
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0: We've got a story here. It says simply wiretapping rises sharply under Clinton. And the fact of the matter is they have about doubled the number of federal wiretaps under the Clinton administration, and it is going faster and faster and faster. And so I am more than convinced, and I really can't tell you how, that my phone is tapped, Linda Howe's phone is tapped, Dan's phone is tapped. And so what? So what? HiArt saw ID4 this weekend, and I just can't imagine that anything would make me wait to see it. He's referring to me. I've not seen it yet. He says, take the night off. It's worth it. Even if your listeners gripe, it's worth it. Even if you get fired, it's worth it. I had to stand in line in the Phoenix Sun for 45 minutes to get tickets. It was worth it. The tickets were for two showings later, and then I had to stand in line again to get in. It was worth it. Even the protesters couldn't stop me. Turned out to be a bunch of grays protesting that the movie portrayed aliens in a negative way. Am I going again? Yes. And again? Yes. Will I buy the video? No. On a small screen, it wouldn't be worth it. Well, you know, he's right. I mean, I've got to I've got to drive 120 miles and have a day off to go see it. Now, yeah, I'm sure it's a good movie, but to make all of you angry because I'm gone for a night, I don't know if that's worth it. To lose my job, certainly that's not worth it. Just supposing the DIA were to contact... Oh, this is interesting. Just supposing the DIA were to contact you and tell you unless you neutralize your arts part story, your wife, ex-wife, son, mother, whatever, would be history. Or that one of them were in their custody at this moment. What would you do? Would you go on the air and tell us all? Would you change your story regarding the outcome of the testing? Would you never mention them again? Since callers would be asking about them, you would, I feel, either have to neutralize the reports or tell your listeners the real circumstances. What would you do? God, what a question. It is an interesting question, and the answer to it is simple. Assuming that our government was rotten enough to kidnap some family member of mine, well, I'd probably shut my mouth. That's a pretty easy call. Otherwise, I would and will, if they walked in, I'd tell you they did it. I'd shove a mic in their face. I don't know what I'd do. I'm pretty angry as it is at this wiretap business. So I've been talking to him lately on the phone. And I had a long talk with Linda earlier today about the danger now involved in this. And she made a very, very good point. And she said, look, Art, I've been doing this all my life. This is probably the most important story I've ever been on. And here's the way I look at it. This is America, or it is not. I'm a science journalist, and I'm going to do what I do. And that answers it for me as well. If our lives are in danger because of what we are doing, then we've kind of lost America anyway, haven't we? And that's something to think about, isn't it? If they're willing to come after you or take your life over something like this, it's really not the country that we sit here and extol the virtues of on talk radio and everywhere else, is it? The Bill of Rights, the Constitution, they're hardly worth the paper they're printed on if citizens are not safe with regard to free speech, movement, all the things they promise us, privacy. If all of those things are unreal, then the document is not real. Doesn't mean anything. So that's her attitude, I'm glad to say, and mine. I thought I would bring you one Bigfoot story. Here, Art, is my Bigfoot story, all of which is true. I'm a regular guy, 4 years at the University of Michigan, with a regular computer network administrator type job in downtown Portland. I live 20 minutes outside the small village of Beaver Creek, Oregon, about an hour from Portland, bordering the Cascade Mountain Range. My 10 acres borders on 15,000 acres of BLM land, borders on the giant Mount Hood National Forest and the Salmon Huckleberry Wilderness Area. Last year, I drove in 20 miles up a glorified goat trail called Abbott Road east of Estacada to the border of the Salmon Huckleberry Wilderness Area. I never heard of any of this. From there, being wilderness area, it was on foot only. I was bow hunting for deer at the time, wanted to be in an area that I was sure no one else would be hunting. For the first 4 miles, I was on a marked trail, easy to follow. Since I was in an area that few people visited, even during dry weather, the trail soon became non-existent. I got out my compass, my topo map, and drove on. The wilderness area is basically one big old growth northwestern style rainforest. Giant trees, moss, ferns, little brush. I could see for a good 75 yards. It was raining, and since I was bow hunting, I was camo clad and walking stealth-like in hopes of getting a deer. So I wasn't paying attention and basically got lost. The topo map was useless since I couldn't see any landmarks. Just a bunch of big trees. I made camp under my stretched-out army poncho and tried to start a fire. I got a smoldering piece of, uses a four-letter word here, fire going, and fell asleep for about an hour. I was startled awake by what I first thought was a guy crouched down going through my pack, which was about 8 feet away under some plastic next to a tree. Not knowing what really to do, I said, "Hi." Like a startled dog, the guy, that's in quotes, all at once jumped, glancing at me, and ran off. When he looked at me and I jumped, I was surprised at how large he was, 7 feet tall easily, lanky, covered from head to foot in shaggy brown fur. What was particularly strange was the fact that his head was perhaps a foot wide, and his eyes set wide apart. He was not human. He ran off at an astounding rate, sprinting at first, and at about 50 yards, getting into a kind of a trot, taking long leaps, one after another, accelerating to 30 to 35 miles per hour. It ran up the hill, much like a deer would, if startled. Well, I was totally freaked out. When I finally got my blank together, he ate half of my food. I jogged until exhausted. I finally found a creek, spent the night next to it, and followed it down to the Salmon River, ended up at Zigzag Welch's, wherever that is, where I hitched a ride back to Portland. That's it. It's true. Peter in Beaver Creek, Oregon. And I thought that, indeed, a reasonable story, and one that I would relate to you. So yet another Bigfoot story. They just keep coming. Open lines coming up next.
1: 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That was Art Bell hosting Coast to Coast AM on this Somewhere in Time.

0: we take you back to the past on Art Bell Somewhere in Time.
1: Good morning, everybody. It's going to be an open line treat all night long tonight. Anything you want to talk about is fair game. So get it in your head and then motivate your finger to the telephone. Give us a call. Hey, Art, what a treat last night having Professor McDaniel on. It was right up my alley. Began looking at his stuff about a year and a half ago. Fascinating. And we are working, and we have sent a letter to Dr. Malin with regard to a debate, and it should be very interesting. We'll see if we get any answer to that. And one more here, and then off we go. Dear Art, this just came in. Well, Bob Dole has done it again. What upsets me is that regardless of how one feels on the issue of abortion, tobacco, now gun control, is that now Dole appears no more trustworthy about keeping his promises than Mr. Clinton. Maybe he figures that flip-flopping works so well for Clinton that he might as well try it too. Problem is, though, that since the present state of things, the only presidential candidates that have any real chance at all of being able to get elected are either the Democrat or the Republican candidate, so if neither of them is trustworthy, who do I vote for? Well, I don't know what to tell you. It's Ron in Birmingham. Ron, I feel much the same way. Yes, there is a lesser of two evils here, but that we are forced to vote for a lesser of evils, I guess we always are, but it's a particularly nauseating choice this time, has brought my relative interest in politics down to near zero. I mean, it's just not worth arguing. I can't have a passionate argument with somebody about something I don't feel passionate about. And this year's politics, that's what I think. I really mean that. I mean, there's got to be a million other interesting, fun things to talk about rather than which is the lesser of the two evils. And it's becoming a more marginal question all the time. East of the Rockies, you're on the air. Good morning.
2: Hello, Art.
1: Hello.
2: How you doing?
1: Okay.
2: This is Jim, Kansas City.
1: Yes, Jim.
2: First of all, I got two things. I got a what-if for you.
1: All right. I like what-ifs.
2: Okay.
1: In fact, I love what-ifs. Maybe So what is yours?
2: The other one is I got the GMX, and I love that. I got the Zayazine 818, and I love that, too.
1: Mm-hmm.
2: But my other problem with CMI, I talked to them, and when I decided not to go with that, the guy cussed me out something fierce. And
1: who are you talking about?
2: SMI. Yeah. The guy used language that, you know.
1: SMI. SMI. SMR?
2: SMR.
1: Is that what you mean?
2: Yeah.
1: Oh.
2: Transmitter station?
1: Oh, no. Well, no. Well, I'm not. Are you talking about the investment company?
2: Yeah.
1: Okay.
2: And I couldn't believe it. And I just told him, well, I'm not interested. And the guy just cursed me to no end.
1: Really?
2: So I thought I'd let you know.
1: Well, that is terrible if true, and we will check into it. Where are you calling from?
2: Kansas City.
1: Kansas City. Believe me, we'll check it out. That shouldn't happen. If any of the salespeople are doing that, then they're full of it.
2: Well, okay. Now, my what if.
1: What if what?
2: What if. I got a what if for you. The only thing I can see that's going on with these flying saucers and Roswell, do you know what date or when the saucers went over the White House, what year that was?
1: No, I don't.
2: It was after Roswell, wasn't it?
1: Yes, it was. I think it was in the 50s, actually.
2: Oh, okay, I'm just wondering, what if they had a warning that that we took some of their people, aliens, captive, and if the truth be known, that they would retaliate, and that's why the government is not putting that out.
1: Well, you saw what happened in the White House in ID4, right?
2: Pardon me?
1: You saw what happened in the White House in ID4, right?
2: I haven't seen it yet, but I want to see it.
1: Well, I know, but you've seen the trailers on TV where the White House blows up.
2: Yeah.
1: Well, so you'd have to be careful, obviously.
2: Well, I wonder if that's the only reason they're keeping it secret. Well, otherwise, why should they? I just wonder if...
1: There's a million reasons why they would keep it secret, sir. I wouldn't say that we'd be... it'd be a good idea to kidnap aliens offhand.
2: Well, but if they threaten and say, if we find out you did this, we will destroy you, and what other thing would the government have?
1: Here's how you're going to know. Do you remember over in Iraq when they were tying people to targets?
2: Yeah.
1: Well, the first day you see ABC pan across the White House,
2: mm-hmm.
1: and you see a bunch of little grays tied to the pillars of the White House.
2: Okay.
1: Gotta go, sir.
2: See you, Art.
1: A wild card line, you're on the air. Hello.
3: Hi, Art.
1: Hello.
3: This is Mark in Decatur, Alabama.
1: Hi, Mark.
3: Hi. So you haven't had a chance to see this movie, Independence Day?
1: No, not yet.
3: It's a pretty good movie. It's very derivative of War of the Worlds. Have you ever seen that one called Earth versus the Flying Saucers?
1: Yes.
3: Well, it's quite derivative of that, but it's still very enjoyable.
1: That's what everybody says, and here's one guy saying, I should risk my job and livelihood and everything else, and it doesn't matter, just go see it.
3: Well, I wouldn't risk your job. We value your airtime too much.
1: Uh-huh. Then you'd probably have some woman psychologist on here telling you about what's wrong with you.
3: Either that or a chupacabra.
1: Or a chupacabra, yeah.
3: Okay. Thank you very much.
1: Thank you. Take care. First-time caller line, you're on the air. Hi.
4: Hi.
1: How are you?
4: I'm fine. How are you?
1: All right. Boy, it sounds pretty southern to me. Where are you?
4: I'm in Macon, Georgia.
1: Macon, Georgia. That was a good guess then, huh?
4: Yeah.
1: Well, you've got a southern belle accent.
4: Okay. Well, I had a friend send me a tape when you interviewed Betty Luka and Ray Fowler.
1: Oh, yes.
4: And she turned me on to you, and I've been addicted ever since.
1: Well, it's a different kind of show, that's for sure.
4: What was on my mind was, I know a lot of people may not understand, unless it affects them personally, how involvement in a UFO subject can affect your religious beliefs.
1: I suppose it could, yes.
4: You know, there are quite a few religions that view the aliens as demons.
1: I know.
4: Okay, well, I'm a member of a religion that does believe that. And since they found out about me and my involvement, now they think I'm demonized, and they are afraid of me. avoid me at all costs.
5: Maybe they have good reason to be afraid of you.
4: So, you know, it hurts. I haven't changed my religious beliefs. I still have my beliefs. I don't see why it has to make a difference in your beliefs.
1: Because they're not tolerant. They're not tolerant of any divergence of belief. And it's not all Christians. I mean, there are a lot of Christians who loosely can believe that there are others elsewhere that they may be visiting or may have visited without being threatened. And then there are Christians that are not at all tolerant of that kind of thought, and they're all demons. And they don't still burn people at the stake down there in Macon, do they?
4: No, but they can make you feel like they are.
1: Yeah.
4: But I feel that, you know, God, the Creator, you know, He anything that exists, He created it. And I do believe they exist. So He had to have created them. I just think that expands, you know, God. I don't understand what the problem is, and I'm having a real hard time with my religion. Unfortunately, I'm no longer active in my religion.
1: Sorry.
4: So,
1: And is that why you are not active?
4: Yes.
1: Yeah.
4: Because the looks I get, the talks I'm given, counsel I'm given, things like that. It's demons, and that's it. There's no way getting around it. You know, and I'm having a real problem with that, and I just thought, you know, I would.
1: All right. Yeah, actually, it's an interesting question, dear. Thank you. You know who I'd like to talk to? How about a priest or a rabbi or somebody of the church? I wonder if somebody like that would call me. Wouldn't that be interesting? Get their official take on it. Now, I know there are many takes on it, but it would be interesting to talk to somebody in the church, an official even of the church, any church, to have a bit of a discussion with us about this. That would be very interesting, I think. Very interesting. West of the Rockies, you're on the air. Hello. Hello, hello. Going once, going twice. Gone. First time caller line, you're on the air. Hi.
6: Oh, hello, Art?
1: Yes, sir.
6: Okay, I'm one of those clowns that didn't turn the radio down yet. I'm sorry.
1: It's all right.
6: I just had a comment about the Chupacabra. It's tomorrow night. It's 6 and 11 on the news on a Mexican station here in Los Angeles.
1: It's Telemundo.
6: Yeah, that's the one.
1: Yes.
6: One too. Okay.
1: See, I know all about it. Telemundo, you can get it on satellite if you've got dish system or whatever. And there's going to be a big report showing, even if you don't speak Spanish.
6: Right, because they showed pictures of the thing, and
1: that's
6: it was like
1: right.
6: Really awesome. I just wanted to hit you with that.
1: All right, thank
6: Enjoy
1: you.
6: Enjoy your show and listen to you a lot.
1: Take care. Yeah, that is tomorrow night on Telemundo. And even though you don't speak Spanish, you might take a look, because there is a lot of photographic documentary evidence. And for those who think Chupacabra is nothing more than an imprint on a T-shirt, you might want to go take a look. West of the Rockies, you're on the air.
7: Hi, this is Katie in Eugene.
1: Hi, Katie. Get into that phone and yell at us a little.
7: Oh, sorry. This phone has never been very good.
1: It's probably tapped.
7: That was one thing I did want to bring up.
1: Oh, it is, huh?
7: I have noticed, not phone tapping per se, but I have noticed that even on encore presentations of your show,
1: yeah.
7: I don't know if it's just my area that this happens, but it seems to be that I've listened, and at the exact same spot,
1: yeah.
7: Your show will go off the air on an original broadcast and on a taped broadcast.
1: Really?
7: In this area.
1: What station do you listen to?
7: This is 1120 KPNW.
1: Hmm. And
7: it's
1: very
7: frustrating.
1: You mean it just...
7: It's usually when you're talking about something very controversial, such as the Roswell things or...
1: And today, the government called me and said, yeah, right.
7: But, and those people can be very frightening. They visited my house once when I was a teenager.
1: What do you mean, they?
7: Government people.
1: Why?
7: My stepmother was trying to get duplicates of some medals my father had gotten in service in Vietnam. And apparently some of them were medals that were never recorded for some reason. And
1: so
7: I don't know if it was CIA or CIA that came to my house, but they came to my house and they knew me by name when I opened the door.
1: Yep.
7: And it was rather frightening, and they told her to knock off trying to get duplicates of them ones he had lost.
1: Yep. I see. All right. Well, thank you. They're usually all the same. They've been to my home, too. And they all have about the same demeanor. They're too cool, you know. They've all got dark suits and dark glasses. That's not just a movie thing. They really do it. They've got dark suits and dark glasses. And they all have...
7: Yeah.
1: What station do you listen to?
7: This is 1120 KPNW.
1: Hmm. And you mean...
7: It's very,
1: it just,
7: very frustrating.
1: You mean it just...
7: It usually has to do... It's usually when you're talking about something very controversial, such as the Roswell things or...
1: And today, the government called me and said, yeah, right.
7: But, and those people can be very frightening. They visited my house once when I was a teenager.
1: What do you mean, they?
7: Government people.
1: Why?
7: My stepmother was trying to get duplicates of some medals my father had gotten in service in Vietnam. And apparently some of them were medals that... were never recorded for some reason, and
1: so
7: I don't know if it was CIA or CIA that came to my house, but they came to my house and they knew me by name when I opened the door.
1: Yeah.
7: And it was rather frightening, and they told her to knock off trying to get duplicates of them ones he had lost.
1: Yep. I see. All right. Well, thank you. They're usually all the same. They've been to my home too, and they all have about the same demeanor. They're too cool, you know.

0: had gotten in service in Vietnam. And apparently some of them were medals that were never recorded for some reason. And
1: so they
0: I don't know
1: there.
0: If it was CIA or CIA that came to my house, but they came to my house and they knew me by name when I opened the door.
1: Yep.
0: And it was rather frightening, and they told her to knock off trying to get duplicates of them ones he had lost.
1: Yep. I see. All right. Well, thank you. They're usually all the same. They've been to my home, too. And they all have about the same demeanor. They're too cool, you know. They've all got dark suits and dark glasses. That's not just a movie thing. They really do it. They've got dark suits and dark glasses. And they all have a certain government, I'm real cool kind of attitude about them. It's just part of the job, I guess. So if you've ever had government agents around you, you know what I'm talking about. Spooks. CIA, DIA. Military intelligence types, they're all about the same. Secret Service, FBI. FBI, they have a particular look. There's sort of a look to FBI guys. They're about two notches cleaner. Their hair is a little bit shorter. FBI is pretty easy to spot.
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0: east of the Rockies, you are on the air. Hi.
1: Hi, Art. This is Gary in Green Bay.
0: Yes, Gary.
1: Would you like a Bertha update?
0: Yes, I would.
1: As of 2 a.m. Eastern Time, the center of the hurricane Bertha was located in the latitude 24.5 north and longitude 73.9 at about 150 miles east-southeast of Bertha Island and the center of Bermuda. Bertha is moving towards northeast at around 18 miles per hour, and gradual turn north is expected during the next day or so.
0: From northeast?
1: Yeah.
0: Interesting. So, in other words, right now she's going to stay out in the ocean.
1: Pretty much.
0: Drop into the colder water and get weaker.
1: Yeah.
0: That's good.
1: All right.
0: I'll
1: let you know.
0: Thank you very much. Anybody else with any what-ifs? Now, we haven't done that in a while. I do like what-ifs. What if this? What if that? It's kind of fun to contemplate what people would do under certain circumstances. I still picture these little grays, you know, strapped to the pillars at the White House. Wildcard Line, you're on the air. Hi.
2: Good morning, Mr. Bell. How are you?
0: I am fine.
2: Mr. Bell, if I needed to get a hold of you for some important information off the air, how would I be able to do that?
0: Well,
2: we've sent many letters to you, and they haven't gotten there.
0: How do you know?
2: They were sent about a month ago.
0: Well, that, who's to say they... I mean, how do you know they didn't get here?
2: I just know they didn't.
0: You know they didn't.
2: I know it for a fact.
0: Well, let's not play games. What's it about?
2: If you go to a break or something...
0: Look, this is a public program. So, if you got something to say to me, say it here on the air.
2: Well, Mr. Bell, I just know a few things about what some people have been trying to do, and I know damn well that there's been contacts made in Pahrump. There's been some contacts made at... Well, for instance, there's a 24-hour gas station out there by you.
0: There's many of them now. Pahrump has grown.
2: The community hospital down there?
0: Yeah, that's right.
2: Yeah, and I happen to know some information about that.
0: About what?
2: Well, there's some problems going on down there, Mr. Bell.
0: What kind of problems? Go on, say it on the air.
2: I can't.
0: Why not?
2: Because if I even get caught making this call, I'm in deep trouble.
0: Why? What, somebody sneaking around asking questions about me? Who the

0: Who cares?
1: Well,
0: I have nothing to hide. So, I mean, this is it. Either you tell me what it is now, or I move on.
1: All right.
0: All right, what? All right, you're done?
1: Yeah, I gotta go.
0: Goodbye. First time caller line, Merchants of Fear. First time caller line, you're on the air.
2: Hi, Mr. Bell. My name is Jeff. I'm calling from Minneapolis, Minnesota.
0: How you doing?
2: I'm doing pretty good. I've been listening to your show for a couple weeks, and I really respect your opinions about things and stuff. And I have a question for you.
0: Okay.
2: I heard your opinion on homosexual relationships.
0: You did? And what did you...
2: Well, I didn't really hear your opinion. I just heard, like, a word from you about that you might not approve of them or something.
0: No, I don't.
2: Oh, you don't approve of them?
0: No.
2: Okay, the reason I was calling is because...
0: But then again, I don't engage in them. So, I mean,
2: well, right,
0: there are a lot
2: right.
0: of people in this world that are doing things that I don't approve of.
2: Right.
0: All right?
2: Right.
0: My general line when somebody asks me about this is, you know, what two people do in the privacy of their own bedroom is their own damn business. Mm-hmm. And I'm not about to go barging in. If they keep their hand off my knee, it's cool.
2: Which I respect your opinion about that very much. That's a good one to have. But what I was calling to say is with your opinion on extraterrestrials and all that kind of stuff.
0: Same deal. They keep their
2: right.
0: hand off my knee. It's cool.
2: Okay. That's what I was just calling. I was kind of going to compare them if you believe in that kind of stuff. which I don't know. I guess I can't put it into the right words, but.
0: Well, look. I take a general. Somewhat conservative, somewhat libertarian take on most things, sir, and
2: which I get from everything you say. Like I said, I respect everything you say. I believe in a lot of everything you say.
0: As I was saying earlier tonight, this is America. We have this
2: right.
0: document, these Bill of Rights, this Constitution. Either it means something or it doesn't.
2: Right.
0: And I guess I'm on the path of finding out.
2: Okay. Well,
0: right?
2: I appreciate your time.
0: All right. I appreciate your call. Thank you very much. I love these spooky types.
3: Mr. Bell, I've got to tell you something. They're around everywhere. They're at the hospital. They're at the gas station. They're moving in on you. Pretty soon they're going to be calling your double wide a compound. And that, Mr. Bell, will be the end. We know it's coming.
0: So let it come.
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1: Good morning, everybody. Totally open lines this morning. Big Bertha's going north. Hope she keeps going that way, north and east a little bit. That'll keep it away from us. That would be nice. Not that it's likely to make it to Nevada, but the East Coast is in some danger should it turn. Not a lot of news otherwise. Bob Dole breaking a promise to repeal the ban, or even try to repeal the ban on assault weapons, so he's giving up on that one too. Politics. Lamb seeks Reform Party nod. Drug czar wants more manpower on the border. And Melvin Belli is dead. And that kind of sums up the news as it is. Otherwise, anything you want to talk about is fair game. Absolutely open lines tonight. I've got some interesting interviews coming up in the near future that I ought to tell you about, I suppose. East of the Rockies, you're on the air. Hi.
2: Amplitude modulation off.
1: Well,
2: hold on a few minutes. I need to spray some Loprina on my torched dialing finger.
1: Where are you, sir?
2: KTRA, Houston, Texas.
1: Houston, yes, sir.
2: Yes, you are the scaredest, coolest, scaredest person I ever heard. You open up the show saying you could care less that your phone was tapped, and then you said...
1: No, from a personal point of view, I don't give a rat's patootie.
2: Right.
1: I really don't.
2: Sure.
1: But, however... there is this thing about our Constitution and Bill of Rights and, you know, the Fourth Amendment, you know, that Fourth Amendment thing, First Amendment, and the rest of them. So from that point of view, it's important, I think.
2: Yeah.
1: Personally, I don't care.
2: Right. The aliens, the aliens visiting our planet are, the way, I'm not gonna say you, how Christians are offended about aliens.
1: Yeah, you heard the point.
2: Why could not our beloved Creator create something somewhere else?
1: Well, he could. The answer is he could. But,
2: sure.
1: But the people who worship want to think that they are the only ones that were created.
2: Right.
1: So.
2: But, I mean, that's kind of an angle on it there. You know.
1: Well, it's an angle.
2: I haven't heard. I listen to your show a lot. I've been working night shift for 7 years straight, and I listen to you a lot. And I really haven't heard anything like, as far as how Christians are just so against. I'm a Christian myself, and how they're so against any other existence besides us.
1: Not all.
2: Like God cannot create another entity somewhere else. I mean, I'm not attacking you. I want you to understand that.
1: You can attack me if you want.
2: Right. I want you to understand.
1: Everybody attacks me.
2: Nah,
1: it doesn't matter. let me ask you this. If, you remember the caller last hour who said, what if we kidnapped aliens?
2: Yeah.
1: If the White House was threatened to be blown into little tiny matchstick pieces,
2: sure,
1: like an ID4, do you think Bill Clinton would strap Graves to the pillars there at the White House?
2: Hey, he's probably getting his plane to fly off somewhere. Because, you know, he didn't want to go to Vietnam, right? Of course, he didn't inhale either.
1: that's right. All right, sir, I appreciate your call.
2: Thank you.
1: Thank you very much. Can't you picture all these little graves strapped to the White House pillars, wiggling and waiting for the big mother saucer they know is going to come above the White House? And aliens would care about life to the degree that we did and not bomb in Iraq. West of the Rockies, you're on the air. Hello.
3: Hey, Art, it's Terrence and Eugene.
1: How you doing?
3: I'm well. I wanted to discuss the AIDS. A news reporting that's come out recently with the supposed cure for AIDS.
1: Not cure.
3: Yeah, control.
1: Control. Yes.
3: Control. Only 65% of the people get some recovery, but they're devastated by the side effects. I'm the fellow who's the practitioner. We talked a couple weeks ago. Sent you long facts?
1: Devastated by the side effects. Well, as opposed to what? Dying?
3: Well, actually, there are a couple of cures. I'm an author. I have a couple of proven cures demonstrated by decades of testing that actually fully control AIDS without the side effects. Fully control it.
1: So
3: I'm the guy who's doing the clinical trial.
1: Why are you not making millions?
3: There's a mindset, which you pointed out very clearly. There's a mindset that says, number one, alternatives have never truly been tested.
1: That's true.
3: Without that comprehensive testing, no one's going to put their...
1: So what is your alternative method?
3: Well, all disease has a basic common denominator, which is basic chemical imbalance. If you restore chemical balance, all disease goes into remission. Always, 100% of the time.
1: So what does that mean? You've got to eat chopped salads and stuff.
3: Well, people who eat chopped salad don't get well. But there
1: so
3: are...
1: What do you have to eat to get well?
3: Grains and vegetables, beans and seaweed.
1: Beans and seaweed?
3: A little fruit. More salt, less liquid. It works every time.
1: More salt?
3: Mm-hmm.
1: But that clogs the arteries, supposedly.
3: Well, the research came out the last couple of months that says, really, salt's good food.
1: Salt's
3: wholesome,
1: good
3: benevolent,
1: food.
3: A necessary nutrient.
1: Right up there with ketchup.
3: I put everybody back on salt. Everyone responds well.
1: Really?
3: You have the stuff in your family, some long-term chronic ailment in your family.
1: Well, I've always enjoyed salt myself, and people warn me about it, you know.
3: I would like to send you a copy of something that would, if you try it, your wife's asthma would be gone in 30 days.
1: Send it along.
3: I'll shoot it out.
1: I'll look for it. Thank you. Salt's good for you. I'm so sick of that. Junk food is bad. Junk food is good. Milk is good. Milk is bad. Butter is good. Butter is bad. Salt is good. Salt is bad. One day to the next, how is a body to know? You know, I just think live your life. Eat the stuff you want to eat. Enjoy your life. Don't pay attention to those fools. They don't know what the hell they're talking about anyway. So, there you are.
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5: Well, yes. The governments are preying on the poor people. You know, in most countries, the government is usually controlled by wealthy people. You're seeing very much a situation that's set up to create a violent overthrow of countries.
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0: First time caller line, you're on the air.
1: Hello?
0: Hello.
1: Yes, I wanted to talk to you about the parts that you got from Roswell.
0: Yes.
1: The bismuth and magnesium and zinc are all in what they call the Hall table of elements. That is, they're used in Hall effect transistors and in Gauss meters to detect magnetic fields.
0: Yes.
1: Yeah, they have a standing voltage that's perpendicular to the field of the current.
0: Okay. Well, I don't know what all that means.
1: Well, that means that it's a sensing device that's fed into the computer of the machine to correct the magnetic field.
0: The computer of the machine?
1: Of the saucer to correct the polarity and the strength of the magnetic field.
0: Well, that may be.
1: Ask your physicist about it.
0: Okay.
1: And they're put on in deposit in a micron, vacuum deposited of micron layers. They have the bismuth acts as a generator on the base of the structure, and the zinc and magnesium are part of an HDP structure, which becomes...
0: Okay, you're over everybody's head, mine anyway.
1: Okay.
0: So I have no idea what you're talking about.
1: Well, it's normally a hexagon structure, but in this case, I believe it's trigonic.
0: All right, trigonic. Have a good morning. West of the Rockies, you're on the air. Hello.
2: Yes, Art Bell?
0: That's me.
2: My name is Daryl, and I'm calling from Merced, California.
0: All right, Daryl.
2: Yes, I'm a little nervous. I'm not a man of, much speaking here or whatever.
0: Not a man of many words.
2: I got home from work just a few minutes ago, and I heard an individual talking about how she was listening to the Roswell story about those planes and so on you were talking about. And her radio got cut off there?
0: Oh, yes, yes, yes. Mm-hmm.
2: Well, you know, one night here after the 4th, I was listening to that, and, you know, it sounded like it'd pop, and then it'd go off and come on. I had the same thing over here.
0: Yeah, but look, everybody needs to understand, sir, thank you, that, look, this is radio. It begins here in Little Pahrump, Nevada. All right? It goes up to a satellite. Then it comes back down and is received in Oregon, processed, sent up on yet another satellite, which then comes down in New Jersey, where it is received and then retransmitted on a C-band satellite. Then it is received by radio stations around the country, processed, and retransmitted to you. Now, that's a pretty long chain of things that can go wrong. Not that they do frequently, but things can go wrong. And not every technical failure has the hand of Rockefeller and the Trilateral Commission behind the switch, if you follow me. Wildcard line, you're on the air. Hello.
3: Hi, Art.
0: Yes.
3: Excuse me, it's Ann from Southern Quakey State.
0: Okay, Southern California. Yes, Ann.
3: I just want to mention a couple of things, and then I've got a what if.
0: Okay.
3: I never heard anybody mention to you about the 3.2 quake that we had right after Berkeland talked about the three quakes.
0: I'm aware of it. Are you talking about in Baja or near Baja?
3: It was out near Palm Springs.
0: Okay.
3: And it was just before the 3.5 in Northern California.
0: Yeah, Berkeland did pretty well, actually.
3: He really did.
0: Yeah.
3: And I don't know if I've never heard you mention about that volcano that is going off and it's throwing rocks the size of cars.
0: Totally cool. Yeah, I've seen the photographs in New Zealand, I believe, isn't it?
3: Yes.
0: Mm-hmm.
3: Yes, I saw that the other night.
0: Yes, it's apparently not a threat to any people, but it is magnificent.
3: And I just thought maybe that was part of the Pacific.
0: Ring of Fire? Well,
3: is that
0: it is.
3: Part of the Pacific?
0: Oh, yes.
3: So that could be what he was expecting.
0: No, I don't think he said anything about a volcano in New Zealand.
3: No, but he talked about a movement.
0: He talked about a 7 quake, which did not occur during that specified time period.
3: Okay, I guess I'm just trying to help him out.
0: Well, I see.
3: But I've got a what if.
0: Okay.
3: What if Ruth and Larry at GMX could come up with something, you know, the magnetite that Berkeland talked about that's between our eyebrows?
0: Yes.
3: What if they could come up with something magnetic that could clean the sludge out of our arteries, like it cleans the sludge out of your...
0: Well, I'm afraid there are a lot of people way ahead of you. Not Ruth and Larry, but, my dear lady, there are a lot of people who use magnetics for exactly that purpose biologically.
3: I didn't know that.
0: Now you do.
3: Oh, how do you find out about it?
0: I couldn't point you in any direction particularly, but I can just tell you it is being done.
3: Wow, well, I'd be very interested. I'm a 66-year-old grandmother. And
0: so you could use a couple of magnets strapped to your ankles, huh?
3: Right. Wouldn't know anything if I didn't listen to you all night long. By the way, that man that called a while ago gave you the stuff, I remember him calling you several weeks ago. I know you must have recognized his voice.
0: I did.
3: Okay.
0: I mean, that's all a bunch of baloney. I mean, do I care if people come to Pahrump? It's a beautiful town. Let them come.
3: No, I guess all of us are a little concerned about you.
0: Well, thank you. But that was nonsense. I mean, it conjures up visions of people skulking about out there in the desert, crawling in fatigues with automatic weapons, closing in on me from every side. Come on. West of the Rockies, you're on the air. Hello.
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0: Yo, Buzz.
4: Interesting article. Do you get Radio World trade paper?
0: No, sir.
4: Okay, well, there's an interesting article in the July 10th edition, and it says, no change in talk radio audience.
0: No change in talk radio audience. What does that mean?
4: Well, that the Times Mirror Center took a poll, and they've been following the same people from 1990, or been following people who listen to talk radio from 93 to 96.
0: Right.
4: And the audience, and you know, there's a lot of talk, oh, conservative radio is dead, no one's listening to it.
0: Oh, yeah. Mm-hmm.
4: Well, actually, there's no change. From 22%, let's see, it was 15% in 94, and it's 18% now of people who listen. And there's another interesting little factoid in here. It says that there are more Republicans, 18% to 28%, than Democrats, which are 12% to 19%, mm-hmm. listen to talk radio.
0: That figures.
4: Yeah. And it's from what? The Rover News Service.
0: Hmm.
4: And out of Ann Arbor, Michigan. And it's a little article. I don't know. Maybe I'll cut it down and fax it to you later on this week.
0: All right.
4: I got a what if for you.
0: What if what?
4: Okay, remember a few years back when you were still in Vegas and you watched them film The Stand out in front of the hotel on your way in?
0: I do indeed.
4: And you were saying, I really would like to do a movie. Somebody would ask me. Right?
0: Well, that was then. I mean, you know, in other words, they were filming The Stand, and I was particularly interested in that. And if I had had an opportunity to be a part of the crowd or something in The Stand during that great last scene, you know, in Vegas, I would have loved it.
4: Well, the way your show goes lately, what happened if somebody from the X-Files approached you for you to do either a voiceover or... No, as yourself or as a character,
0: I've already,
4: part of it.
0: I've already been approached about 24 times.
4: No.
0: And no.
4: Hmm. Well, curious. At least you're being consistent.
0: Yeah, I'm trying to be.
4: Have a good morning, Eric.
0: Take care. Look, there is enough to do. Number one, I don't like television. You know, motion picture, it might be all right. But I don't like TV, generally. You know that. And so I turn it down, always. Occasionally, we'll do a newspaper article, you know, a newspaper. As a matter of fact, I think the Review Journal in Las Vegas is going to do one here shortly. But I don't like TV. And this is my medium. I like radio. And I don't want to do anything but radio. And frankly, the people that I see doing TV, who do radio generally, look terrible. Don't transfer in the mediums well. And television is so structured. It is so rehearsed. It's no fun. Radio is fun. I can come on here and do what I want. You know, I can go nuts if I want to. I do sometimes. On television, everything has to be just so. It's all rehearsed, all pre-done. And it's not fun. So I don't do it. And besides, I get 5 hours a night, and that is enough. Wildcard Line, you're on the air. Hello.
5: Hello, Art. How you doing?
0: Okay.
5: This is Jim calling from Houston.
0: Hi, Jim. Turn your radio off, Jim.
5: Oh, sure will.
0: Thank you.
5: Okay, a couple things. First off, in case you haven't heard, ID4 has brought in approximately $94 million in the first week. That includes the sneak day, the day before when a bunch of theaters had it.
0: Right.
5: I really enjoyed your guest last night. I thought it was very good. I couldn't believe how cheap that book was, $5.99.
0: Yeah, pretty good deal, huh?
5: Yeah, I set up for it. I mean, that was Sutherland. I'm sorry, Sunday night.
0: Oh, okay.
5: Yeah, anyway, I'm just curious, Mr. Hoagland, who I've followed quite a bit and listened to him on your show, it seems like Richard's just kind of dissolved out of the picture here lately.
0: Well, he went to Europe.
5: Oh, did he really?
0: Yeah.
5: Oh, I see. Okay, well, that's what that was all about. And I'm really looking forward to hearing Stanton on Sunday night.
0: Yes, Stanton Friedman coming up this Sunday.
5: I'd be curious of what he has to say about the Roswell stuff and all the stuff you've got going on with that.
0: Yes.
5: So anyway, that's all I've got to say. I'm listening to your show and thoroughly enjoy it. Thanks a lot.
0: Okay, sir. Take care. Houston, Texas. First-time caller line. You're on the air.
6: Hi, I'm calling Medford, Oregon.
0: Medford, Oregon, and KOPE.
6: You're right. Flagship station.
0: All right, get into that phone and speak up.
6: Okay, well, what I'm interested in is I missed your show yesterday, and I was wondering, I didn't hear Linda Howe on Sunday like I expected it.
0: Well, that's too bad because she was on, and we repeated it last night. So you missed it not once, but twice.
6: That's terrible.
0: Yes, it is.
6: Okay, second question is, if you're wiretapped,
0: yeah,
6: doesn't that require at least a judge to sign off on it?
0: Yes, but it doesn't require that they notify me of it.
6: No, it doesn't. But what do you imagine they were telling the judge to give?
0: Now, we have doubled the number of legal wiretaps this year in America that we are doing. I said legal. How many not sanctioned wiretaps do you think we're doing?
6: Well, I would hope none, but...
0: Well, yeah, right.
6: Call me naive.
0: You're really naive, sir.
6: Well, I'm curious.
0: They tap the people they want to tap. Listen, this is your great opportunity. Say something right to the feds. What do you want to say?
6: Keep out of our lives.
0: Yeah, well, good luck. All right, from Medford, thank you. We'll be right back.
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1: Hi, Art. I always love it when the paranoids start calling you. I bet that 24-hour gas station in your town really is a secret underground alien installation. I used to make custom knives and sell them at gun shows all over the Pacific Northwest. There wasn't one show that I went to that I didn't hear people talking about the government. At first, I thought it was pretty funny that people could be so paranoid. But after 3 years, I couldn't take it anymore. I had to quit going to the shows. Some of the people I met were pretty scary, Art. Well, that tempts me to open a paranoia line. In fact, I hereby do it. Restricting my first-time caller line to paranoids. Anybody paranoid, truly paranoid, can call. And now to my international line. You are upon the air in America and the world. Where are you calling from, please?
2: From Aufteschwang in Germany, which is very near the Austrian border.
1: Ah, that's right. You can see Austria, can you not, on a clear day?
2: Indeed, from my office window.
1: Must be nice.
2: It's about 15 miles away, and we're getting terrible weather here. 2 feet of new snow in the Alps.
1: Yikes!
2: Yikes, and they had to stop the Tour de France.
1: Oh, my.
2: Yeah, so it's really pretty bad. Now, not to take up too much of your time, I would like to discuss the idea of small-time investors, just your individual investor, investing in gold or any other kind of precious metal or precious rocks.
1: Okay.
2: It's a terrible idea.
1: Why?
2: Because gold, for example, needs to be stored. It costs to store. It does not provide a return on your investment. It may hedge you against inflation, but Pat Robertson has been saying for 2 years that gold is going to go to $500 an ounce, and it's done nothing but go down. And
1: the stock market has been going up. And when that is the case and everything is relatively hunky-dory, that's right, gold either hangs around just below $400 or even drops. But let a hint of trouble come along. And believe me, sir, you look down a road a few years, and it's a coming.
2: I disagree with you completely. Even if it is, gold is an inappropriate investment for the individual investor. It's just there's just so many things that are better.
1: It is inappropriate to put all of your money in, but so is any investment.
2: Well, that's true. If you want to have a few gold coins to carry around in your pocket to make you feel good, that's fine. But to even put more than about 5% of any individual's portfolio in precious metals is just simply not a good idea.
1: I don't disagree with you. All right, 5-10% somewhere in there. That's about it. Just sort of a hedge. It doesn't hurt.
2: Okay. Well, I'm glad you agree with me. And otherwise, the conspiracy theory is not happening, and I'll tell you why.
1: Which one?
2: The Council on Foreign Relations Trilateral Commission International Jewish Bankers Conspiracy to take over the world.
1: Myself.
2: That one.
1: I know.
2: It's not happening, and I'll tell you why. First of all, the sum total of human endeavor on the earth is so vast that it could not be controlled by 300 people. But more than that, what makes any of these people think that this committee of 300 who are ostensibly so greedy as to try to take over the world wouldn't try to screw each other in the process?
1: They would.
2: The answer is they would.
1: I'm not a believer in that baloney. I don't. You know, there are powerful people out there, and that is as it should be. But a great conspiracy, I think not. And if they're running things, they're doing a damn poor job of it.
2: Indeed they are. Thanks very much, Art.
1: You're welcome. Yeah, I've never been into that, Germany. If you want to call us internationally, 2 feet of snow. Boy, it must be nice there, huh? Austria within sight. The Alps. Cool. Really cool. All right, anyway, if you want to call us internationally, the way to do it is to get the AT&T operator on the line. Call her up. Say, give me that AT&T operator. When you get her, even though she's not the MCI girl, God, she's cute, ask to call our 800 number. It's free. It will not cost you a penny from anywhere in the world. You call the AT&T USA direct access number, or get the operator, as I said, and then dial 800-893-0903. That's 800-893-0903. 3. Wild Card Line, you're on the air. Hello.
3: Good evening, Art.
1: Good evening.
3: Yeah, first off, you know, I honor you for what you're doing. You seem to me like a man that when you believe in what you're doing, you stick by your guns. And
1: I tell
3: you, there are a lot of us that support you out here, Art.
1: Thank you.
3: Thank you. I'm looking forward to the Stan Friedman talk on Dreamland Sunday night.
1: Yes.
3: And just keep up the excellent work. You got a fantastic show, and there are a lot of people that are more than willing that listen to your radio show that want to hear the truth. If there are a lot of people out there that don't, they don't have to listen to the truth.
1: Well, otherwise, it's not worth doing, you know?
3: That's absolutely true.
1: All right, thank you.
3: Okay, good night now.
1: Take care. Otherwise, it's not worth doing. On my paranoid line, you're on the air.
4: Hello, Art Bell.
1: Hi. Are you paranoid?
4: Yeah,
1: are you? Wait a minute.
4: What's that?
1: Are you paranoid?
4: I don't know if I'm paranoid. If I were really paranoid, I wouldn't be able to understand. All I know is I think my government's out to get me.
1: Well, now you're getting close. Are they out to get you personally or just sort of generally?
4: Collectively. You see, we have this huge debt up here, right?
1: Yeah.
4: We've got this huge interest, and what they're going to try to do is get everybody to basically work for the government. In other words, take all our vitality and increase taxes here and
1: our precious,
4: everything.
1: Precious bodily fluids.
4: Yeah, and especially they want to make us helpless.
1: Helpless.
4: Yeah. And
1: say, well, can you imagine Americans walking around with a big ball and chain, dragging it along, sort of with brown surf-like things and our eyes cast down at
4: you
1: the
4: got
1: ground?
4: It, you got it, Art. I'll tell you, it's no different than it was back in about 1255 A.D.
1: I know how to talk to you guys. I mean, it's coming, right?
4: Well, it is coming. I'll tell you why.
1: Enslavement.
4: Yeah, well, why not?
1: Yeah.
4: Well, that's what they've got to do. They've got
1: camps.
4: To enslave the
1: many,
4: people. The people
1: many
4: up
1: camps.
4: Here are listless. They're tired.
1: Sir, do you know about the camps?
4: The camps?
1: Yes.
4: I don't know about the camps.
1: You don't know about the camps? They're,
4: no,
1: they're built
4: well,
1: around...
4: There's no camps in Canada. Canada is a camp.
1: Are you in Canada?
4: Yes, I am.
1: Canada is a camp. Yeah, well, right.
4: This is one huge institution, Art, and they're making the rules, and they're making the rules more and more copious and burdensome every single day because they've got this exactly the kind of lack of imagination they've got running things here.
1: Where are you in Canada?
4: Kamloops, British Columbia.
1: Mm-hmm. Aren't you afraid to give away your location?
4: Well, no, because, like I said, it's one huge institution, and...
1: Well, let me hear
4: I'm in Kamloops, right?
1: Yeah, let me hear you say, get the government out of my life.
4: Get the government out of my life.
1: Ah, you're no Canadian.
4: Yes, I am, eh?
1: All right, goodbye, sir. There was my first paranoid. I have a special paranoid line this morning. If you are a paranoia type person, a paranoid type person, why? That line is for you. And, of course, you have to wonder if your line is being traced. East of the Rockies, you're on the air.
5: This is the American Observer out of Houston. How are you doing, Art?
1: All right.
5: I've been wanting to commend you for some time for your show last Thursday on the voter fraud.
1: Oh, yes.
5: It was an excellent show. As a matter of fact, the...
1: What do you think of the idea of the libertarians voting by email?
5: I think that every American should be able to vote by email.
1: You do, huh?
5: Oh, yeah. If we could overhaul the system that way and have our vote be...
1: Good Lord, sir. I mean, we're worried about vote machines with locks and all the rest of it, and you're talking about email?
5: Yes. I think it's a very good idea. But about that show, Art, what was that guy's name you had on as a guest?
1: Well, now I'm not... you mean on vote fraud?
5: Yeah.
1: I can't remember his name.
5: Well, he mentioned something about all the three parties getting together and deciding that Dole would be the nominee, but they all knew that, Buchanan would win the popular vote in the Republican Party.
1: Mm-hmm.
5: Now, I did some polling. It turned out to be here in Houston for Bob Dole. And all the Republicans that we called, most of them were for Buchanan. A lot of people were reluctant. Very few people were for Bob Dole. And these were hardcore Republicans.
1: Mm.
5: Because at first I was kind of skeptical about the whole idea, but when he said that, it made a lot of sense. It made a lot of sense.
1: To me, Bob Dole never misses an opportunity to disappoint.
5: No, he doesn't.
1: It's not funny. I mean, it's really true.
5: Well, I'm an independent, so it's funny to me.
1: Whether it's a battle with a towering intellectual like Katie Couric, or it's the latest on gun
5: control.
1: Yeah,
5: that was a big mistake.
1: Yes, it was a big mistake.
5: He appeared like an ogre attacking her.
1: I'm fed up with the whole
5: thing. Yeah, you're depressed, aren't you?
1: Yes, I am. I don't even want to talk about it.
5: All right, have a good night, Art.
1: Take care. Bye. West of the Rockies, you're on the air. Hello.
6: Good morning, Art. Gary from California. How you doing?
1: I'm fine, Gary.
6: Good. Got a couple things. First, last night a woman called up asking what would happen if science could offer a definitive proof of the existence of God.
1: Yes.
6: Well, there's a book out on that very subject. It's called The Physics of Immortality, written by a professor at Tulane University.
1: Well, I've been trying to get immortals to call me, and I haven't had one that I really believe fully yet.
6: Well, I don't know, maybe he's still working through the proof and he hasn't got all the equations written down yet.
1: I see.
6: But anyway, about paranoia. I'm just wondering, you know, if a paranoia on the level of your average citizen is so high,
1: yeah.
6: I wonder what the paranoia level is among people who have the burden of both being on top of the information pyramid,
1: yeah.
6: Knowing stuff that guy in the street has no idea about, and having to reconcile that with
1: what they say publicly. They're probably masses of twitching paranoia.
6: I'd imagine so.
1: Yeah.
6: So it's like, it sounds to me like it's going to turn into a big feedback loop. It ends up permeating everywhere, and people down below get paranoid to ask questions. The people on top get more paranoid about the people on the bottom getting paranoid, and it just starts spreading. Oh, by the way, if any feds are listening,
1: yeah.
6: Any nation, show me a nation that doesn't cheat the tax collector, and I'll show you a nation of sheep.
1: I bet they've heard that before.
6: Yeah, well, it's reinforced early and reinforced often. Take care.
1: All right, take care. Let me go to my paranoia line here. On my paranoid line, you're on the air.
7: Hello, is this Art?
1: Yes, of course, you probably don't believe that, do you?
7: It doesn't sound like Art.
1: Yeah, well, it is.
7: Is this Art, really?
1: Yes, it really is. Either that, or I'm a replacement answering this phone, tracing your line.
7: What have you done with Art?
1: We can't talk about that on the air.
7: Who is this?
1: This is 347.
7: 347? Oh,
1: that badge number.
7: I think, I just heard something. I have to go.
1: All right, goodbye. Let's see. Well, I see that line is functioning fine.
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9: Give me your perspective on where you think this is heading worldwide. 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
10: Well, yes. The governments are preying on the poor people. You know, in most countries, the government is usually controlled by wealthy people. You're seeing very much a situation that's set up to create a violent overthrow of countries.
0: Now, we take you back to the past on Art Bell Somewhere in Time.

0: east of the Rockies. You're on the air.
1: Good morning, Mr. Bell.
0: Hello.
1: This is Chris in Nashville.
0: Yes, Chris.
1: Two things for you. Number one, did you happen to watch any C-SPAN this weekend?
0: No.
1: You did not?
0: No, what did I miss?
1: You missed the alternative to holding your nose and voting for Bob Dole.
0: Oh, no, wait a minute. No, I did watch some of it. I'm sorry. I did watch some of it, as a matter of fact. But when I watched for about an hour and a half, and it was all procedural stuff early on. You know, in the nominating process, and it was kind of boring. You know, they were just...
1: Right. Well, Harry Brown's acceptance speech just converted me right straight to libertarian. He's backing everything that the Republicans said they were going to do and didn't, and all the things that need to be done.
0: Well, that's
1: and if you get a chance Saturday, go see ID4. It's well worth it. Got to run. Have a good night. Good show.
0: Thanks. See you later. Well, I'm going to have Harry Brown on the air. I said I would do that after he was, and if he was nominated, and looked as though he was going to be. I talked to his campaign about 4 or 5 days ago. And I told them I don't want to have him now because we've had him once, you know, prior to the nominating process, and I wanted to wait until he was a nominee, and then he would be worth having on again. Indeed, he would be, and we'll have him on again soon. So if the Harry Brown headquarters people want to call me, we will schedule him on. You know, I wish I could believe that a third-party candidate really could win. Because, frankly, I don't give two hoots for what we've got out there right now. But I don't believe it. I don't think Harry Brown can win. I don't think Governor Lamb can win. I don't think Little Texan can win. It may be that Colin Powell could win, but Colin Powell isn't running. As a matter of fact, he's not even really campaigning for Bob Dole. I don't blame him, frankly. East of the Rockies, you're on the air. Hello.
2: I got a couple of questions for you.
0: Okay.
2: I was wondering, you were talking about earlier about the Roswell site and how the guy gave you the directions.
0: Yes.
2: Did you ever get a chance to go out there?
0: No, I've been here every night. Now, how would I go to Roswell?
2: Well, you said you were...
0: I said that the reason we weren't going to give them publicly was because we wanted to be able to look before...
2: Right. Have you had a chance?
0: No, the answer is no. I've been here every night.
2: Sorry. I just, you know, I was kind of curious and everything because my uncle... Yeah, used to be a cop back then and when the Roswell was going on in Washington, D.C.
0: There will be arrangements made.
2: All right. Got a what-if for you.
0: Okay.
2: What if, say, the government or the military knows everything about the UFOs, you know, and they're holding it from Clinton? And
0: oh, not telling Clinton?
2: Right. I mean, why would they tell him? If anybody asked him, they...
0: Well, if you were the guy in charge of the cover-up of all UFO information...
2: Right.
0: ...and you had a choice to either tell Clinton or not, would you?
2: Well, I mean, no.
0: So then we'll presume he doesn't know.
2: All right. Presume he doesn't know.
0: Okay.
2: If they have technology, you know, they got the technology for things, and they don't know what they can do with it, I mean, what's the point of having it then?
0: Well... I mean, they may be using it to their own advantage. Listen, you're talking about the government. You're talking about...
2: Right.
0: You're talking about the defense people
2: who
0: would use it, obviously, for defense purposes. Weapons, sir!
2: There you go, weapons.
0: Well,
2: like they don't have enough right now.
0: Well, they never have enough weapons.
2: Of course.
0: When can a government ever have enough weapons?
2: Especially ours.
0: There you are. Ray guns, something like that. They really go for that. You know
2: right.
0: They do.
2: Yeah. Comment. I love your webpage. Been
0: I
2: on many
0: do
2: times.
0: Too. I love my webpage.
2: I know it. And I was wondering if you ever answer your email or you ever get a chance to.
0: Yes, I do. Now I've got to be selective because I get hundreds of emails, but yes,
2: right.
0: I do. All right.
2: Yeah. Cool.
0: All right.
2: Well, hey, hopefully I can get through again sometime.
0: All right. Well, keep trying. Thank you.
2: All right. Bye.
0: All right. You're on the air, Coast to Coast AM with Art Bell. Hi.
3: Good morning, Art. How are you doing?
0: I am fine. Where are you?
3: I'm calling from Canada.
0: Where in Canada?
3: North Shore of Lake Erie.
0: Oh, wow.
3: So,
0: really?
3: So I'm driving home, and I'm listening to you
0: yes.
3: On a Richmond, Virginia station.
0: You are?
3: Yeah, I am.
0: Well, you know, we're on WJR in Detroit, and you're going all the way to Richmond? Wow.
3: Well, I'll tune it over to WJR.
0: Well, you don't have to. I mean, it's fine. As long as you can hear us, that's good.
3: That's right. I'm calling in on the toll-free paranoid line.
0: I see.
3: See, if I called direct, then I'd have to use my calling card, and then it could be traced.
0: Good thought. Only a true paranoid would have considered that prior to calling.
3: That's right. But I listened the other night about the Mars face, which was fascinating.
0: Yes, it was.
3: And then the part about the physicist with the anti-gravity material.
0: That, too, was cool.
3: And, you know, I've been fascinated with anti-gravity for the last couple of years. And actually, you know what? I think I got a machine to do it.
0: You have an anti-grav machine?
3: It's only on paper. It's only on paper. But I'll tell you how it works. And if you ever talk to...
0: Wait, now. Don't tell us yet.
3: No, I've got one
0: quick question for you before we're going to break here at the top of the hour.
3: Yes.
0: If the face on the moon were sticking its tongue out...
3: On Mars.
0: How would you interpret that?
3: It's sticking my tongue out at me?
0: Yeah, if the face on... Well, at all of us. I mean, if the face on Mars was sticking out its tongue, how would you interpret that? I'll let you think about that, and then you can tell us about anti-gravity after the news. How's that?
3: All right.
0: All right. Stay right there while we trace your number.
3: Okay, thanks.
0: All right, good.
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1: Open line, talk radio all night long, anything you want to talk about. We do have one special line set aside for paranoid people. It is area code 702-727-1222. And every terrible thing that you can imagine that might happen when you call that line, might. So, if you can muster up the whatever to call it, we'll be talking to you if you're a paranoid. I don't have to tell you what's going on in telecommunications, do I? It's going nuts. And SMR is right in the middle of the revolution, and you can grab a piece of it. You see, Microtech was smart enough to get the licenses to SMR. 220 megahertz. 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And now, to the secrets of anti-gravity, up to Canada. You're back on the air again, sir.
2: Yes, good morning, Art.
1: Good morning. Well?
2: Well, let's take one... I'm going to take a one step back. If we want to do any useful work, what we do is we take nothing, separate it into two parts, and getting it back together is what helps us do things, like taking two chemicals...
1: Wait a minute. You take nothing. How can you separate nothing into two parts?
2: Well, for example, you take electrons at rest, you use magnets
1: that
2: and wires
1: not,
2: and...
1: That is not that is not nothing.
2: Well, we start with something that's not happening.
1: So then we really do have something.
2: You're right. Yeah.
1: That we are separating. All right,
2: right,
1: fine. All right.
2: Okay. So taking... All right. So that's the basic idea here is you're taking... All right. I'm going to take a step back. If we want to go past the orbit of the Earth, we have to reach a certain velocity, right?
1: Escape velocity, yes.
2: Right, but you see, that's not right.
1: Oh.
2: Because I could go very slowly, as long as I have the correct acceleration.
1: Well, that would be true. I mean, you could slowly drift up and drift up and keep
2: as long
1: going,
2: as I,
1: going.
2: I can, as long as,
1: as long
2: I
1: as
2: have
1: you can
2: the
1: repel,
2: correct...
1: As long as you can repel gravity or...
2: It doesn't matter what speed you're going.
1: No, that's right.
2: Mm-hmm. That's exactly right.
1: Mm-hmm.
2: This machine here, I just got this on paper here, but I've been doing some work with it. What it is it takes rotational acceleration, because I don't know about rotational acceleration?
1: I do.
2: And what happens is you do the same thing like you do with a battery. If you split the two components, right, and then it works for you in that idea. What you do is you take the rotational acceleration and basically, you convert it into a linear direction.
1: Hmm. Now you've lost me. It doesn't matter. Why don't you build this thing?
2: I'm going to. When I've got enough money to do this, I will.
1: Because I think it would be infinitely cool if you could get in a little craft and just sort of slowly go up.
2: Well, and that's what I plan to do.
1: Well, I understand. Are you coming back, or are you going to just keep going? Plus,
2: well, I'd have to make it. I'm paranoid. I'd want air with me.
1: Well, I don't consider that paranoia.
2: Well, okay. All right.
1: All right, sir. Well, let me know when you've got the machine going.
2: I'll let you know.
1: All right. Take care. On my paranoid line, I guess that's what I'm going to call it, my line of paranoia, you're on the air. Hello.
3: Am I on the paranoid line?
1: Yes, you are.
3: I am scared to death, Art.
1: Well,
3: ever since that lady called in the other day about the bovine flatulence...
1: You know what?
3: ...ruining our atmosphere.
1: You know what? That lady, you may laugh at that lady. But I'll tell you what, that lady is dead right. I have read article after article after article that says that bovine flatulence is the worst problem we've got. It is the biggest contributor to the greenhouse effect, bigger even than all the cars that are driving around out there. Cows passing gas is a very, very, very serious matter. And one can only imagine how much Natron's Healthy Trinity it would take to straighten it out.
3: Well, you'll be glad to know that I've come up with a solution.
1: Okay.
3: All we have to do is set a trap and catch this guy that's pulling those cow's fingers.
1: Cows. Huh? Cows don't have fingers.
3: What are you? Huh? Oh, man, you mean I got to get back under the bed and think this all out again? I was just going to start working on those people
1: the
3: in the center of the earth that's been crapping on us through the alkali volcanoes next.
1: Look, all right, well, volcanoes, they're another problem, but not nearly so serious as bovine flatulence. It is true. I know it sounds laughable, and it sounds fake, but it is not. I've read article after article saying it is the very worst problem we have. Cows letting loose. Cows eating all that that grass and what hay and whatever all cows eat, and it all of course turns into horrendous amounts of flatulence, which fills the atmosphere with greenhouse type stuff. It's true, it really is. West of the Rockies, you're on the air.
4: Good morning, Art.
1: Yes, good morning to you.
4: I have a what if.
1: What if what?
4: What if I was the person a few months ago that called in and suggested we do what if, and that I have another suggestion on what callers can do when they call you.
1: I'm listening.
4: Okay. This is the new and updated kind of what if. Now that you're world broadcasted,
1: yes.
4: Why don't you have world breath when callers can call up? Civ, it's very nice talking to you, but because we have a world voice now, why don't we say something to the world? You had said something a couple weeks ago about that.
1: Why don't you begin it? I mean, what would you want to say? It is true. I mean, we're broadcasting.
4: Well, like have a line, like your paranoid line, where it's you want to say something to the world. Like
1: Yes, but you've got to give us the idea here. Start out. Here is your opportunity. You know you're talking to the world, so what do you want to say?
4: Okay. World, when I hang up after talking to Art Bell, take a deep breath into your nose, and just let it out a good breath. Start it out, a world breath.
1: So that's the best thing you've got to tell the world, take a deep breath?
4: Yeah. Take it easy. Take a good breath.
1: All right. Thank you very much for the call. And I can tell it's only one step from there to the chairmanship of the UN, General Secretary of the UN, be replacing Boutros. On my paranoid line, you're on the air. Hello.
5: Hi, Art.
1: Hello.
5: This is Joe. I'm in Sedona, Arizona.
1: Oh.
5: Want to call you about my paranoia about Secret Canyon. I don't know if you've ever been here before.
1: No, I have always wanted to come to Sedona.
5: Well, there's a local rumor amongst the ufologists that there is a secret underground government base.
4: I'm talking to you, but because we have a world voice now, why don't we say something to the world? You had said something a couple weeks ago about that.
1: Well, why don't you begin it? I mean, what would you want to say? It is true. I mean, we're broadcasting.
4: Well, like have a line, like your paranoid line, where it's you want to say something to the world. Like
1: Yes, but you've got to give us the idea here. Start out. Here is your opportunity. You know you're talking to the world, so what do you want to say?
4: Okay. World, when I hang up after talking to Art Bell, take a deep breath into your nose and just let it out. A good breath. Start it out, a world breath.
1: So that's the best thing you've got to tell the world, take a deep breath?
4: Yeah. Take it easy, take a good breath.
1: All right, thank you very much for the call. And I can tell it's only one step from there to the chairmanship of the UN, General Secretary of the UN, be replacing Boutros. On my paranoid line, you're on the air. Hello.
5: Hi, Art.
1: Hello.
5: This is Joe. I'm in Sedona, Arizona.
1: Oh.
5: Want to call you about my paranoia about Secret Canyon. I don't know if you've ever been here before.
1: No, I have always wanted to come to Sedona.
5: Well, there's a

0: that's the best thing you've got to tell the world? Take a deep breath?
1: Yeah. Take it easy. Take a good breath.
0: All right. Thank you very much for the call. And I can tell it's only one step from there to the chairmanship of the UN, General Secretary of the UN, be replacing Boutros. On my paranoid line, you're on the air. Hello.
2: Hi, Art.
0: Hello.
2: This is Joe. I'm in Sedona, Arizona.
0: Oh.
2: Want to call you about my paranoia about Secret Canyon. I don't know if you've ever been here before.
0: No, I have always wanted to come to Sedona.
2: Well, there's a local rumor amongst the ufologists that there is a secret underground government base in Secret Canyon.
0: Why Sedona? Now, I would like to first understand. By the way, we're glad to be on the air in Sedona. I made special note when your station came on the air because Sedona is sort of the mystical New Age capital of the entire universe. And I've always,
2: and
0: the question is, why?
2: Well, if you haven't been here, it's the scenery is unbelievable.
0: It's nice at the Grand Canyon, too, but it doesn't have that rep. So what is it about Sedona?
2: Well, when you study history and where the Indian peoples lived, they would not live amongst the Red Rocks, where they say all the mystical things happen. They lived on the outskirts, and their ruins are all around Sedona. And it is a mystical place.
0: Well, what?
2: But I'm paranoid about the Secret Canyon base, underground base.
0: I can imagine. Nobody likes to think of nefarious things going on under their feet.
2: True. We.
0: What do you think they're doing down there?
2: I don't know, but I believe it.
0: Well, that's fine. I mean, but what do you think they're doing? They're not having a little tea and social time. So.
2: No, they're not. In fact, you had a guest on Dreamland, Norio.
0: Hayakawa, yes.
2: Right. And he spoke of the ELF generators, the extremely low-frequency generators that the government may have used in Iran.
0: Uh-huh.
2: The rumor here is that don't hike back into Secret Canyon because they have these ELF generators set up.
0: Do Sedonites occasionally disappear?
2: People have been known. This is a very transient town. They have lots of transient people come for 2 months.
0: It's like you wouldn't even know if somebody disappeared.
2: Right, exactly.
0: Mm-hmm.
2: And lots of people living in the woods. Lots of people living in the canyons, places around here.
0: Well, there's something to think about. These subterranean people, they've got to eat too.
2: Well, no. The theory is that it's a government base.
0: Government people, subterranean, have got to eat.
2: Well, that's true. I don't know how they're getting their food. We've had rumors of...
0: Well, we just talked about it, sir.
2: About what?
0: The disappearing people.
2: Well, people have been known to come and go. We don't know. I've known several people. I've been here 3 years now.
0: Well, would you walk into that particular area?
2: I have walked in there.
0: At midnight?
2: Hmm.
0: Without light?
2: No, I wouldn't.
0: You wouldn't do that?
2: No, I wouldn't.
0: Okay, well
2: it's
0: then.
2: Very remote wilderness, and I've heard people talk about men showing up in plain black uniforms.
0: Oh, yes.
2: No badges of any country, company, you know.
0: Always black. Have you noticed that? Always black. Why don't they ever wear white just to fool us?
2: We do have a lot of military helicopters flying here, and the rationale is that the Sedona Airport is a military refueling base.
0: Sure it is.
2: So who knows?
0: Yeah, that's right. And where are the big tanks? Ha-ha! Underground, right?
2: Right. Well,
0: all right.
2: Listen, it's great talking to you.
0: And to you as well, sir. Take care.
2: Thank you. Bye-bye.
0: And stay on alert there. We'll be right back.
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0: right, now here's an interesting fax. Art, I chose to fax rather than call, because I know your phone is tapped as well as my own. Please try to decode this cry for help. The mouse is in the trap, the spider in the web. That's all I can say for now. I know you will try to help me in turn, helping yourself. Please notify the proper authorities and be extremely cautious of imposters. Don't try to contact me. I will contact you. Then we've got this. Art, just because someone is paranoid does not necessarily mean that they are not out to get them. Frank in Marysville. And this. Art, talk about paranoid. I met a friend in line at the grocery store. He had just seen Independence Day. He was sure that an elite inside government was selling the rest of us out to the aliens for technology and their own independence. He thinks HARP is going to be used to put us all asleep and load us on UFOs. He wanted to know how to fight back. I pointed out that it would be like Germany at the end of World War II. Do I want to surrender to the Greys or the Blues? He got upset and insisted there must be a way to know who was who. I know he is a fan of yours, so I said just wait for marching orders from Art Bell. Think about it. Art's underground army of the right acting under the cloak of darkness with trained chupacabras. Wait for my signal. Don't do anything until you get my signal, sir. First time caller line, you're on the air. That's my paranoid line, actually.
1: Yeah. You know who I'm paranoid about, Art?
0: Who?
1: The police.
0: Well, do you think they're after you?
1: It's not just me. I think they're after...
0: Everybody?
1: Everybody.
0: People doing things like making right-hand turns when they shouldn't,
1: well,
0: going through red lights.
1: Let me put it this way.
0: They are. They're after every last one of them.
1: Indeed. I mean, trying to collect the driving taxes. I don't really call them moving violations. They're more like driving taxes. I put it more like this, though. Here's a group of men and women who I've uniformed, who I believe I'm forced to tacitly endow with this power, this ability to control me.
0: You absolutely are. Or they will restrain you, handcuff you, and put you behind bars.
1: Yet, I pay for their existence
0: out
1: of every paycheck.
0: You do.
1: And?
0: And, you see, I have a different view of it, though. My view is that we pay good tax money to people like that to protect us against people like you.
1: You see, there's a thing. I pay, yet I don't have the ability to hire, fire, or evaluate performance. I have to sit there and watch. For instance...
0: And be a victim.
1: Indeed. I had a friend
0: Yes.
1: who had only had one moving violation.
0: One moving violation.
1: But wrote a letter to the editor, to our local paper. Our local paper requires that you put the first and last name, or else they won't print it.
0: Sure.
1: Unfortunately, he
0: did. So he put his name on there, and then the police came and killed him.
1: The boy let fly, Art. I mean,
0: yeah.
1: I mean, he wasn't saying, let's have
0: IRS. Fine, okay, so what did they do to him for this?
1: Within 2 weeks, he had four moving violations.
0: Four moving violations?
1: Within 2 weeks.
0: Were these not proper violations? I mean, had he done nothing?
1: Oh, he's just going about his way. Like I said, he only had one moving violation.
0: Uh-huh. But after he wrote the letter to the editor, he had four.
1: Oh, he said they were, I mean, he was absolutely positive.
0: Well, would you write a letter to the editor and sign your real name to the bottom? Complaining about the police?
1: Well, of course not.
0: Yeah, all right. Well, then you belong on the line properly. I understand. Thank you very much for the call. The police. It is true, we pay them. But if you're not doing anything, of course you wouldn't understand that because you're paranoid. But generally, if you're not doing anything wrong, then they are there to protect you, and that would be the proper way to think about it. Not that they are there to get you. But on the other hand, if you write, well, you know, I mean, there are certain things you can do in life that you can expect to bring certain consequences. Like if you have a bumper sticker that says, cops suck, the likelihood or percentage of likelihood that you're going to get pulled over is going to be significantly higher than the guy who doesn't have that kind of bumper sticker. You know, as one says, we support the police, or something like that. I don't know if that makes you less likely. It'd be interesting, it'd make an interesting study, wouldn't it? A pro and anti-police bumper sticker card, driven around for a year. How many moving violations each vehicle got? Identical vehicles, nearly identical drivers, simply different bumper stickers. East of the Rockies, you're on the air. Hello.
2: Hi, Art. Steve from South Dakota.
0: Yes, sir.
2: Well, I've been trying to get into you since the middle of the show last night with Stan McDaniel.
0: My goodness.
2: What a wonderful show.
0: Glad you enjoyed it.
2: I have a copy of the McDaniel Report.
0: Yes.
2: And it's 173 pages where science really does test the hypothesis.
0: Right.
2: I was interested to read about the report about the absence of, you know, SETI's role in the whole investigation.
0: Yes.
2: And in it, it says that, you know, SETI is more or less putting a strain on the validity of these landforms in, you know, three ways. Number one, the Mars messages aren't radio signals, which, you know, SETI usually uses for, you know, verification.
0: Well, that's the only thing SETI's doing, sir. They're looking with radio telescopes.
2: Yeah. Yeah, right. And number two, they're not from deep space, which they usually look, they always look into deep space.
0: You know what? September 1st, I'm going to have Dr. Stephen Greer, founder and director of the Center for the Study of Extraterrestrial Intelligence, CSETI.
2: Oh, really?
0: Oh, yes.
2: Oh, wow, that'd be great. And third, in the report, it says they're not in the form, the, you know, Mars landforms aren't in the form of, you know, structures that embody architectural and symbolic values, not ordinarily in the purview of, you know, physics and mainly in astronomy, you know. And it sort of baffles me because, you know, both SETI and the Mars mission are sort of studying different areas of the same subject.
0: Well, they are. It's true. And one of these days, I think we will get a signal. I wonder what would happen if the SETI people got a signal that basically said, nice talking to you. Call us back when you grow up.
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0: Premier Network presents Art Bell, Somewhere in Time. Tonight featuring Coast to Coast AM from the 9th of July, 1996. Good morning, everybody. West of the Rockies, you're on the air. Hello.
1: Morning, Art.
0: Good morning.
1: You know what?
0: What?
1: I got a Yacht Boy 205 Grundig stuck in my pocket, and I can't get it out.
0: Really? Well, it will slowly begin to irradiate your leg until it falls off.
1: Very well.
0: All right. In the meantime, enjoy whatever you've got it set on.
1: You, man.
0: All right. See you later. East of the Rockies, you're on the air. Hello.
2: Yes, Art.
0: Yes, sir.
2: Yes, sir. I have a couple things to say to you about a comment you made. Ah, yes. This is Chris in Laramie, Wyoming.
0: All right. Laramie.
2: Yes, just barely east of the Rockies.
0: Oh.
2: A couple things I had to say was you made a comment last hour about third parties, Libertarian Party specifically.
0: Yes.
2: Yes. Well, I am a member of the LP, have been for about 2 years now.
0: Okay.
2: And my point was you said that you don't think third parties can win,
0: no.
2: Et cetera, yada, and so on.
0: Yes, et cetera, yada, and so on.
2: Exactly. My point was there's a lot of people out there with that attitude that think that since third parties can't win, they won't vote for them. So third parties don't win.
0: That is the truth.
2: So people won't vote for them.
0: That is the reality.
2: It's a vicious circle, and it keeps going and going.
0: It is, and it will continue, and saying it isn't going to change.
2: That's true. The second thing I wanted to say real quick is I have the LP presidential debates on tape. And if you would like to see them, I can send them off to whatever address you have.
0: Well, I have an address.
2: You do?
0: Yes.
2: Well, that's good.
0: Do you want it?
2: Certainly.
0: Post Office Box 4755.
2: 4755?
0: Pahrump, P-A-H-R-U-M-P.
2: R-U-M-P, okay.
0: Didn't laugh, that's a good sign. Nevada, zip code 89041. -4755. Now, as I say, I watched for a long time, but it was all bureaucratic. And then I finally got tired. You know, I sleep during the day. I do that.
2: Right.
0: Do this show. And I finally fell asleep and missed the good part.
2: Mm-hmm. Well, the presidential debates were very entertaining, and I think Rick Tompkins probably saved the party from another fairly embarrassing split. So,
0: well, I would love to see it. So, really, if you do have a copy, I'd be thankful.
2: What was the post office box again? I'm sorry, I missed it the first time.
0: Oh, boy. 4755.
2: 4755. Gotcha.
0: All right.
2: All right, thank you.
0: Thank you, and I'll look forward to that. Yes, I wanted to see that, and I sat there, and it was sort of a little interesting, but, you know, it was kind of, would the people in the front all move toward the back, please? And, you know, that kind of thing, and fill out forms, and we're handing out these forms, and you can only watch that so long. So I missed the good part. Wild card line, you're on the air. Hi.
3: It's Charlie, liberal in California.
0: Yay.
3: Let me tell you something. A, I don't think you're the Antichrist. I want you to know that right off the bat. And B, let me tell all these alien nuts out there, let me just tell you something. If I were an alien, in all seriousness, if I were an alien, Earth is the last place I'd want to settle. A, you've got some semi-highly developed primate dominating a middle-aged star that lacks a lot of the natural minerals that it had just a few million years ago. It's not a good planet.
0: It may be that compared to other planets, we are still mineral-rich, particularly deep down.
3: We're mineral-rich, but why would you want to deal with a planet that has a somewhat advanced technology and nuclear weapons, even though they could probably easily defeat us? We could ruin the planet.
0: Charlie.
3: Why would you want to deal with that when you could deal with a relatively new star?
0: Charlie, we eat cows, right?
3: That's true.
0: So why do you think that an alien would not necessarily think of us as a cow?
3: Actually, you have a reasonable point there. I know a lot of the religious people might not like that, but what you're saying in that sense is true, and that humans may not, even though we are the highest life form on the planet right now, it doesn't necessarily mean that we're a very high life form.
0: To a fully evolved life form, we might be as the ants are to us.
3: That's true. That's true. I wouldn't argue that point. Let me say, as far as poor Bob Dole is concerned, isn't it just too bad that that Colin Powell has seen the light, that Colin Powell realizes that the only place for him to go is the Democratic Party.
0: That's hogwash. He already said he'd vote for Bob Dole. Where are you coming from?
3: No, all I'm saying is that, well, he has to vote for Bob Dole. I mean, he's already said that he's not going to, he's not going to campaign with this guy, and he's not going to have any big, speech at the Republican National Convention. Let's face it here. He supports affirmative action, and he supports abortion rights. And if he comes to the Democratic Party, we will welcome him and all Republicans who support those things with open arms.
0: Look, whatever Colin Powell is, he's smart enough not to go to your party.
3: Well, I think Colin Powell will wake up and see the light, as many moderates and Republicans have. Because
0: the hell are you talking about? It has been a conversion after conversion after conversion. It's been from the Democrats to the Republicans. Where have you been?
3: Well, you're talking about politicians. I'm not talking about politics, because politicians are always rolling around in the mud trying to see it.
0: Wait a minute. Let me get this straight. You're talking about Clinton. You're talking about Dole. You're talking about Powell, and you say you're not talking about politicians.
3: I'm talking
0: about. Have you truly lost what little mind?
3: Well, Powell, fortunately, is not a quote-unquote politician. I think that's what makes him popular. But I'm talking about people like Powell who have taken a look at this Republican Party led by Newt Gingrich and said, you know what, we are going to switch to the Democrats and move to the left because we realize that they support the working class Americans, that they support this, basically support the government in the country, and that the Republicans basically don't, that they're a bunch
0: Charlie,
3: of...
0: Charlie, there's been some damn much attrition with the Democrats lately. You're lucky you've got even a minimal vote you can muster in the House anymore.
3: Well, the Republicans right now are no longer concerned about whether they're going to win the presidency or not. They're worried about whether they're going to keep control of Congress.
0: Well, you
3: That's
0: are
3: the bottom line.
0: You yeah. are, yeah, you are right about that. Thanks, Charles. He's right about that. The campaign right now is going so poorly. I mean, I couldn't script it to go any more poorly for Bob Dole. The latest today is that Bob Dole will now no longer seek to reverse the assault weapons ban. He's given up on that one. So there you are. And he weakly says, well, a bunch of those guns are now available anyway. So he will not attempt to reverse that that ban. You know, by the time they're done... That is Bill Clinton stealing what few ideas Bob Dole has had, and Bob Dole compromising toward the left. There's going to be absolutely no difference whatsoever between those two guys, except their age. That's going to be all that's left.
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5: First of all, I want to just thank you for bringing everyone out here to Cornucopia of just phenomenal knowledge. I don't know of anyone else that I've ever listened to in radio that just fills my brain and stimulates me. But, you know, I was listening to the show, and I thought to myself, do you think, George, the common citizen such as you or I really has any hope towards the future of any privacy or anything else?
6: I think we do. I think eventually so many people will see the light, see what you see what I see, that eventually they're going to say enough is enough. And I think that we do have a future, and we're going to win in the long run. It's going to be bumpy along the way. It's not going to be easy, but we will get there. That's my take, and you know what? As long as I can continue on the airwaves and tell people this, I shall.
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0: West of the Rockies, you're on the air. Hi.
1: Hi. I'm on the air.
0: Well, possibly. What do you want
1: to
0: say?
1: I would like to ask you a question. Good morning, and to begin with, I'm surprised. My name is Lydia, and I would like to ask you a question if, since this is an open forum tonight.
0: Yes, it is, Lydia.
1: Thank you. If there is anybody of your listeners, or maybe you know somebody that deals in degeneration of the retina.
0: In what?
1: Degeneration of the retina or macula. It's an eye problem.
0: An eye problem.
1: Right.
0: Oh, retina. Is that what you said, retina?
1: Retina, right.
0: Retina.
1: I'm sorry, I probably don't pronounce it right.
0: Where are you from?
1: I'm from Ukraine.
0: Ukraine?
1: Yes. I've been in the United States for the last 37 years. I'm American citizen, and I lived in South America also for about 10 years.
0: Well, I'm going to visit Russia next month.
1: I heard you on the radio, right?
0: Yes.
1: Right. My son was there in Ukraine, in Kiev. He was for 4 years.
0: Mm-hmm.
1: Since 1990.
0: So you wanted to ask about a retina problem?
1: I have lost my sense of vision. I am legally blind now.
0: I understand.
1: I lost my sense of vision, and I really haven't seen a doctor in the last probably 4 years.
0: Oh, my.
1: But I can't because I belong to an HMO, and they put me on disability, and I'm on Medicare.
0: Yes.
1: Because there is no other way to do it.
0: Well, I'm not a doctor, so I...
1: I know, but I'm sort of, through you, I'm trying to go to maybe somebody of your listeners, you know, an ophthalmologist, or anybody that has that problem. I know there are a lot of people that have that problem.
0: Well, maybe somebody will have something to say, Lydia. We'll see.
1: Okay, and now if you want to talk about Russia, why don't you put me on the other line or whatever line you have? I'm sure you have a lot of people that want to give you advice.
0: About Russia?
1: Right.
0: Most people are telling me don't go.
1: They think
0: the American CIA is going to have the KGB kill me in the Moscow street.
1: Oh, no, no, no, no.
0: Well, that's what they're saying.
1: Please do go. And look for yourself.
0: That's exactly what I'm going to do.
1: Yes. And I certainly hope you have a good time, and I'm sure you're going to enjoy it. And your wife, Ramona, also.
0: She will. Thank you very much.
1: Thank you.
0: Take care. Yeah, I think I'm going to enjoy it, too. You betcha. No guarantees in life, right? Ever. So you just go ahead and you continue with life. Either that, or you huddle down in a little bunker somewhere and you worry about everything. Like the people on my paranoid line. Here. See? Watch. Paranoid line, you're on the air. Hello.
2: Hey, how you doing, Art?
0: Okay. Are you paranoid?
2: Well, yeah, I am.
0: Are you? Okay.
2: Yeah, I'm calling from New Orleans.
0: You've got good reason to be then.
2: Yeah. There's a lot of spirits in this town.
0: Do you know that New Orleans may be one of the most dangerous cities, but Nevada, where I am now,
2: mm-hmm.
0: is the most dangerous state in the whole Union. That's right.
2: That's unbelievable, isn't it?
0: Yes.
2: It seems like there's all kinds of space in Nevada, you know. But anyway, what I wanted to call you about was in the beginning of June, I called you about, I saw an explosion in the sky.
0: I have a point of order here.
2: A jet airplane?
0: Well, this is...
2: The point of order I'm talking about is what happened in the Pensacola incident, right? Where those two people...
0: You mean when Pensacola was destroyed?
2: No. Come on. This is not a joke.
0: What are you talking about then?
2: I'm talking about what happened over the weekend.
0: What happened? Tell me.
2: There was a jet engine exploded, and two people were killed.
0: Oh, yes, I know all about that. Yes,
2: right.
0: A Delta Airlines
2: right.
0: aircraft.
2: Well,
0: yes.
2: I had called you previously in the beginning of June, and I had told you that I saw an explosion over the skies of New Orleans. And but the plane didn't explode; just the right jet engine exploded in the rear section. It was a Pratt and Whitney.
0: Was it over New Orleans?
2: Right. It was over. The plane was taken off going.
0: You know what? I remember that call. I remember your call.
2: Right, and you had gestured. Just think about the people in the tail section. They must have been scared to death.
0: Yep.
2: And you know, this happened Memorial Weekend, right? And now it's two people have died from something. The plane that took off was either a Delta plane or a...
0: It was Delta.
2: Or an American plane, because they have the same colors. And
0: well, there was a TWA aircraft with a lesser problem, but Delta is the one that...
2: No, I'm talking about the colors on the side of the plane, though. Delta and American have similar colors.
0: Yeah, but forget the colors. It said Delta, D-E-L-T-A, Delta. It said
2: right,
0: Delta
2: right
0: there, so...
2: But the thing that I saw, the engine that I saw, was a Pratt and Whitney engine that blew up. But it didn't, you see, it shot this streak. It didn't go towards the cab section. It shot out over a residential area.
0: All right, we're giving you an A-plus then on your prediction. So the next time you have one, you need to call us immediately.
2: Well, Art, you have a great show. And
0: thanks.
2: I love every minute of it.
0: All right.
2: But I never get in that much, so.
0: Well, you're in now.
2: It's very hard.
0: Take advantage of the paranoid line.
2: Bye.
0: All right, goodbye. We're restricting that line just to paranoids. All card line, you're on the air. Hello.
3: Art?
0: Yes.
3: Oh, hi.
0: Hi.
3: Mike in Milwaukee, listening to you on WTMJ.
0: Yes, Mike, you're going to have to speak up good and loud.
3: Good and loud, okay. I wanted to thank you, first of all, for replaying... The Dan and Linda Howe.
0: Yes.
3: It was quite frightening.
0: Well, it is interesting. Linda and I had a very long conversation today about it all.
3: Yeah, none of your listeners are talking about what Tom Brokaw was talking about last night on the NBC Nightly News.
0: And that was?
3: For Area 51.
0: And what did he say about Area 51?
3: Well, he talked about, of course, the lights in the sky. But even more so than that, they were talking about chemicals or some steam being released.
0: Yep. There's a big lawsuit about that. I know all about that.
3: Okay.
0: Mm-hmm.
3: All right. Another thing, it was also mentioned in Independence Day 4, probably the best part of the movie.
0: Referred to Area 51 and Roswell as well.
3: Right, right. But as far as, what is Vegas, about as close as you can get to a theater?
0: For the moment, yes, that
3: yeah.
0: is true. And that's, you know, it's about a 120-mile round trip, so...
3: Well, I wouldn't make the trip.
0: Oh, now, is that a movie review?
3: It was okay. It was an okay movie, but, I don't know. I wouldn't drive 120 miles hours to see it.
0: Well, I might not either. Plus, I know the lines are very long. The weather is hot. My temper is short. And so I haven't made the trip yet, you know, but the time will come. I'll be in town for some reason or another, and I'll go see it.
3: Yeah.
0: Or next month, when I go to Europe, they will show it in the aircraft.
3: There you go.
0: Now, would that be a cool place to watch ID4
3: that
0: at
3: would.
0: About 50,000 feet? Thank you very much for the call, sir.
3: Okay.
0: West of the Rockies, you're on the air.
4: Well, this is west of the Rockies.
0: Yes, it is.
4: Okay. This is Ed in Finland, California. And,
0: Finland, California. Where is that?
4: That's sort of between Glendale and the San Fernando Valley.
0: Probably listening to KABC.
4: That's right.
0: All right.
4: A couple of things. First, you once mentioned that you got Ray Bream, radio talk host, back on the air talking on the radio again.
0: I did. Shortly after I came on KABC, which has now been quite a while, I said on the air I wanted to talk to Ray. I'd love to talk to him, interview him. And by gosh, we did it. He came on, and we did a couple hours, I think.
4: Yeah. Well, if I could recommend a guest, if you could get him, there was a gentleman a few years ago also on KABC, Bill Jenkins. Have you ever heard of him?
0: Yes, I've heard the name.
4: Yeah, he had a show called Open Mind. It was sort
0: Open
4: of like
0: Mind.
4: A...
0: Yep.
4: Mini version of Dreamland.
0: Yes, indeed.
4: Yeah, and he talked about various things, the UFOs and so forth, and
0: mm-hmm.
4: he knows quite a bit, so I don't know what's happened to him in the years, but he retired from KABC and so on. But I got to ask you about the Chupacabras.
0: Chupacabra, very good.
4: Chupacabra, I finally got it.
0: Yeah.
4: Are there lady chupacabras?
0: Yes, of course there are. How could there not be?
4: Well, who knows? Maybe the chupacabra is called demon seeds or something.
0: A demon seed. Maybe I should have you on as a guest. All right,
4: well,
0: listen, go away. I've got news.
4: Okay.
0: See you later. You're listening to the CBC Radio Network, and this is my theme. Life goes on, yeah.
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1: Does anybody remember Stevie Nicks dancing in the video of this thing? God, it was great. She was so cute. East of the Rockies, you're on the air.
2: Yeah, Chris from Peoria.
1: Hi, Chris.
2: Yeah, I was wondering regarding two questions for you.
1: Okay.
2: Manhattan Project?
1: Yes.
2: You know anything about that?
1: Well, quite a bit about it, yes. Project to develop the atomic bomb, yes.
2: Well, no, I was referring to the one, the cloaking device.
1: Cloaking device?
2: Yeah, my friend is into this. I don't know if you have any webpages. What is the cloaking device? Is that something he made up, or is that just like an exaggeration of what the government's trying to conceive?
1: Well, a cloaking device is very simply a device used when you wish to make your ship invisible.
2: Mm-hmm. I heard over in Atlantic it disappeared for 2 seconds and reappeared.
1: Mm-hmm.
2: So,
1: well, it's Klingon technology.
2: Like something from Star Trek.
1: Well, it is.
2: Oh, there you go.
1: Cloaking device, Klingons, don't you remember? Didn't you watch Star Trek?
2: I'm not a Trekkie. I don't like that.
1: All right, well, that's a cloaking device.
2: Oh, I got another question for you.
1: Sure.
2: Do you know anything regarding Loch Ness Monster? I've been studying since I'm 18 now. I've been studying since I was 6 years old.
1: It's funny you should mention that. I had a guest on Dreamland Sunday that talked about Nessie.
2: Mm-hmm.
1: And there have been a number of projects looking for Nessie, and they have all found something gigantic down there, chasing fish at a very deep level.
2: Did they realize what it was? Mammal? But I don't think it'd be mammal.
1: Nessie.
2: Well, I know, but what do you think it is? For your important fans, some people think it's the Tully Monstrum. Some people think it's the Janic Seal. I think
1: very probably it's something prehistoric.
2: Yeah, plesiosaurus.
1: Sure.
2: You know any websites regarding Loch Ness?
1: No, but I bet if you go up there and do a search with a browser, you'll find some.
2: All right, thanks.
1: You're welcome. And if there's any, and to you, and if there's any photographs up there, pass them along. I would even like to see some of what they found. That'd be very interesting. It's entirely possible that there are prehistoric creatures that are left, that have survived, that have somehow at deep water levels managed to avoid whatever Holocaust killed them all. And there are remnants of them still here on Earth. Sure, it could be. East of the Rockies, you're on the air.
3: Yes, this is Kevin from Pulaski, Tennessee.
1: Pulaski, Tennessee.
3: Pulaski, Tennessee.
1: Where is that?
3: It's south of Nashville, 70 miles south of Nashville.
1: Okay.
3: I got a little cat story to tell you here.
1: Cat
3: story. It's not really a story, but at my house, I have got 39 cats.
1: You have 39 cats?
3: 39 cats.
1: You belong on
3: seven
1: my...
3: Dogs.
1: You should be on my paranoid line, not here.
3: Well,
1: you have 39 cats and 7 dogs. That's impossible.
3: Well, that's how many I have, and it takes probably about $40 worth of food a week to feed them.
1: How did you end up with that many cats?
3: Having babies and babies and babies.
1: Well, that's your own fault.
3: I reckon it is, but they're wild and can't catch them, so they just keep
1: so
3: on having babies,
1: keep
3: I guess.
1: Multiplying, yeah.
3: I hear you.
1: Yeah, I know. These wild cats, they're amazing.
3: It's hard to catch them. We've tried to catch them. Me and my dad have.
1: It's not good. They bite you.
3: That's what I'm saying.
1: Yeah.
3: Well, that's all I wanted to say. You have a great night.
1: All right, thank you. I still have the scars here. They're starting to fade now. But I still have the scars. Oh, I went out there a little while ago during the break, and I was petting my cat, and he hissed at me once. And then I put my hand right up there by his mouth, and he bit me. Not hard. You know, this time it was just sort of a, I'm testing human skin type bite. Like that, you know. Testing consistency. Determining tensile strength. West of the Rockies, you're on the air.
4: Hi, Art. How you doing?
1: Okay.
4: You know, you said SETI is ever successful. You know what the message we're going to hear is going to be?
1: What?
4: Turn off your radio.
1: Turn off your radio, yeah.
4: What is your sense of humor?
1: Well, on that subject, I don't have one.
4: Okay, why are we going to give the last names?
1: Why don't we give them?
4: Mm-hmm.
1: Because if something was said that would lead to litigation, you know, court problems,
4: uh-huh.
1: it would not be so serious if there had not been a last name. I mean, there's a lot of Johns out there, a lot of Toms out there. You understand?
4: I understand now. Yeah.
1: Okay.
4: All right. Thank you.
1: You're welcome.
4: Bye-bye.
1: Goodbye. East of the Rockies, you're on the air. Good morning.
5: Art.
1: Yes.
5: Yeah, this is Greg in Dallas.
1: Hi, Greg.
5: Just wanted to say, love the show. I happen to be here with a couple other guys here at AudioNet.
1: Oh, no kidding.
5: Yeah, we're calling from the office here.
1: You're actually at AudioNet. 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
1: tell everybody, look, not everybody understands what AudioNet is. Tell them what it is.
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5: Right, right.
1: It's amazing.
5: And, yeah, just the reason we were calling is I wanted to let you know that you are the man on AudioNet. 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
1: Is that so?
5: Absolutely.
1: How many do we get, do you know?
5: You, just off the top of my head, I'm the statistician here. And you get roughly about 10,000 listeners a week.
1: Holy mackerel.
5: And that's pretty good for a brand new medium, I think.
1: It is. It's young and growing. As a matter of fact, I had a fellow call from in Germany near Austria listening a little while ago.
5: Yeah, we heard him.
1: Mm-hmm.
5: Yeah, we listen to you every night.
1: It is very cool. As a matter of fact, you know what I ought to do? I should open a line one night for people listening to AudioNet.
5: Hey, that'd be great.
1: Would you like that?
5: Yeah, we'd love that.
1: Okay.
5: That'd it'd help us all out, you know, to help you out, see where people on the internet are at, and help us out with, you know, seeing where people are listening to us from as well.
1: I tell you what, I'll do it tomorrow night.
5: Hey, great.
1: How's that?
5: Yeah, that'd be great.
1: Assuming the world does not explode.
5: Well, yeah, hopefully it won't.
1: I kind of like talk radio when it just drifts, when there's no really heavy news that we have to talk about, when we can just have fun.
5: Yeah, yeah. Mm. I agree. Well, the world's a lot better when there's not all the heavy stuff.
1: That's right.
5: Yeah. Well, I just wanted to call and say hi and say keep up the great work.
1: Well, please say hi to everybody at AudioNet for me and thank them.
5: Will do, Art.
1: Take care.
5: Take care.
1: Bye-bye. Yeah, we take a lot of hits on the webpage. Matter of fact, I was talking to Keith earlier, and this will amaze you. My website, www.artbell.com, takes, I think it was in May. May, it took 1.8 million hits. 1.8 million hits. Can you imagine that? And it varies around 1.4, 1.5, 1.7, 1.8, somewhere in there, million hits a month. That's a lot of people. West of the Rockies, you're on the air. Hello.
6: Hello, Art Bell.
1: Yes.
6: This is Doc out in San Diego.
1: Sounds like you're in a truck.
6: Yes, I am. I'm driving for the Los Angeles Times. I'm delivering papers to San Diego tonight.
1: All right.
6: I'm on my way back and listening to you.
1: Yes,
6: I just wanted to say I saw ID4 today, and that was a fabulous movie. It was just so cool. You talk about the quickening. That was it, you know. I think the only safe place to be would be underground if something like that happened. But I really enjoy your show, and just wanted to say hello to all the other fellow truckers out there, and keep up the good work.
1: Wait a minute. What's the headline in the L.A. Times this morning?
6: What's the headline?
1: Yeah.
6: Headline tonight, gosh, I don't even know. I just delivered 8,000 of them. That's pretty sad, isn't it?
1: Yeah, and you didn't look at the headline.
6: I didn't even look at the headline.
1: All right, well, thanks for the call.
6: Okay, take care.
1: Yeah, see you later. Delivered 8,000 of them and doesn't know what the headline is. Oh, well, first time caller line, you're on the air. Hello.
7: All right, enjoy your program.
1: Thank you.
7: Talked to you many years ago when you were on the other station out of Fresno, 1986. Anyway, this format, first-time caller. Paranoid in the sense that a very good friend of mine who is a stable, down-to-earth former pilot confided something to me not long ago, which really got my attention.
1: Yes.
7: And in fact, he lives not too far from where you are. And that was many years ago in Independence, Missouri, where Harry Truman's hometown.
1: Right.
7: He was in a parking lot getting out of a low-slung car of some kind. And he as he grabbed the roof of the car, stood up and looked up, there was this craft above the parking lot.
1: Mm.
7: A huge thing.
1: Mm-hmm.
7: And what was significant about it, as he told the story, was time seemed to be suspended in some way. And it was not just the fact that it was very clear in his memory, the craft was like many of the crafts that have been described in your program before. And there was a figure that he was able to remember looking at him. But as the craft went away silently, it was the same phenomenon, that time was suspended in some way. It wasn't just the fact that it was silent and moved away quickly, that time itself was, the dimension of time somehow was altered. And the other unusual thing was, this happened in the space of, he estimates, 15, 20 seconds. There was another individual about 30 feet away.
1: How could he know that if time was distorted?
7: Well, he was saying that what seemed to be 15 or 20 seconds.
1: Oh, I see.
7: Only see.
1: Right.
7: But the movement of the craft was very unusual because it was there, then it was seemed to be half a mile away he wasn't blinking his eyes. And he's used to, obviously, being a pilot, he was used to movements of craft. It wasn't like it went from point A to point B. It was at point A and suddenly it was at point B.
1: Mm-hmm.
7: And the other thing that was unusual about the story, at the end of all this, there was another gentleman about 30, 40 feet away, standing by another car. And he kind of chiefly sees it. Did you see that? And the person sincerely did not see it.
1: Probably said something like, no, and you didn't see it either.
7: No, it was basically just the guy seemed like he didn't see it, which, well, anyway, and this is, I guess, the second person that he's told the story to, and I've known the fellow many years, and he tells the story now, and quite sincerely, and still doesn't know what to make of it. So,
1: I saw something too, and to this day, sir, I don't know what to make of it. I just know what I saw. Wasn't far away, was not a distant light, was close up, real close, very real, and I don't know what to make of it to this day. And I suspect I never will.
0: Somewhere in Time with Art Bell continues, courtesy of Premier Networks.

0: west of the Rockies. You're on the air.
1: Yeah, good morning, Mr. Bill.
0: Hello.
1: This is Dick calling from Cogo Country.
0: Yes, Dick.
1: Listen, I want to commend you for having that guest owner, Mr. Collier.
0: That's who it was, of course.
1: Yeah, the vote scam.
0: Vote fraud, yes. Vote scam.
1: I went and called Chance to broadcast and ordered those three tapes. The three tapes, they say.
0: Yep.
1: Yeah, Mr. Bell, what I'd like to ask you, did you ever consider having Gene Duffy on, the lady that directed that video film, Obstruction of Justice, the MENA Connection?
0: Oh, I suppose I could, but it's kind of more of the same, isn't it?
1: No, it isn't. No, absolutely not. This is a... Mr. Putnam out here in California had that lady on.
0: George, yes.
1: Oh, my God. I mean, the stuff that she reveals on that, on the video, I got the video film also.
0: Does she say Clinton's a killer?
1: No, she didn't say that Clinton's a killer, but, you know, a lot
0: Does
1: of these...
0: Does she say Clinton's a drug dealer?
1: No, she says a lot of these people that were hooked up with him there in Arkansas, one of the chief prosecutors was involved in the murder of the two boys on the railroad tracks. They've got proof of that.
0: Does she? Can she tie it to Clinton?
1: No, not to Clinton, but to these people in his cabinet that were in his cabinet, you know, all his cronies back there.
0: Yeah, well...
1: But I think that the people would enjoy listening to Linda, her name is Linda, no, not Linda, Gene Duffy, I'm sorry.
0: Gene Duffy, huh?
1: I think that your listeners would really respond to that, Art.
0: Why? You know, to me, these things have got to either be connected to Clinton, or they just don't have the meaning that you think they have, or that people think they have. Now,
1: well, she was a prosecutor back there in Arkansas, see?
0: Yeah.
1: And she actually got driven, her and her husband and children got driven out of there. They put a price on her head. They were going to kill her. And she hid out in Texas because he was in the Army in Texas.
0: This must have been a private price on her head. I mean, you couldn't do that publicly.
1: Well.
0: Right.
1: This is what the...
0: I mean, they didn't post it in the post office or anything, right?
1: I beg your pardon?
0: They didn't put it in the post office, price on her head or anything.
1: No, but she was told by some police official that she'd best get out of Arkansas.
0: Well, they're telling me I'd better get out of Pahrump, you know.
1: Who?
0: Well... Them. The people on my paranoid line. People who fax me. All right, thank you very much for the call. As a matter of fact, here's another one. Art, I know that you are out to get me. Leave me alone. Signed, Shane. Okay, no sweat, Shane. Dear Art, I've got a friend who's trying to get the gas station to take out the microphone from his car radiator and the TV repair shop to remove the government camera from his TV. I believe him when he says he is not paranoid. After all, it was his radio that told him about the problem that he is having. Desert Dan. Well, let's go back to the paranoid line. You're on the air. Hello.
2: Hi, Art.
0: Hi.
2: How you doing today?
0: I'm fine.
2: Art, I'm paranoid.
0: Why?
2: I read in the paper today...
0: Yes.
2: ...that the Bureau of Alcohol, Tobacco, and Firearms is compiling a government database on the ownership of firearms. In the United States.
0: Well, they've been doing that for a long time. Now, they've had records from people who have a license to sell firearms, and they've always held those records in ever-growing boxes, and now they're simply going to put those on computers, so they have reference to it.
2: Well, I've got to tell you, I'm paranoid because in every case in history, registration was followed with confiscation.
0: Well, I don't think they're going to confiscate guns. Myself.
2: Well,
0: but that's because you're paranoid. I mean, what would you do if they knocked on your door, wanted your guns? Going to have to give us your guns, sir.
2: I don't know. They might find a bullet between the eyes.
0: You'd shoot at them?
2: Well, yeah, I mean, it's my constitutional right to own them.
0: I mean, guys with jackets that say FBI and ATF on it, and you'd shoot at them.
2: Well, you know, it's a constitutional right of mine, and it's underprotected, I think.
0: So you would shoot instead of give up and give the guns?
2: Probably.
0: Mm-hmm. What do you think would happen?
2: I'd probably go to a federal prison if caught.
0: More likely you'd be dead. I mean, they would shoot back, wouldn't they?
2: Well, maybe.
0: Maybe?
2: Well, it depends. I mean...
0: Usually when you shoot at...
2: It's a matter of surprise.
0: When you shoot at the feds, a lot of times they shoot back.
2: That's true.
0: All right, sir. Thank you very much. It was proper that you are on that line. A lot of people think their guns are going to be confiscated. I am not one of those people. West of the Rockies, you're on the air. Hi.
3: Good morning, Art.
0: Good morning.
3: From Grand Junction, Colorado.
0: Yes, sir.
3: I was listening to you on KNZZ, but they blew a tube or something, so I had to switch to KLB in Albuquerque.
0: They blew a tube?
3: Well, it sounds like it. It sounds like they've been having troubles with their stuff for a couple of days now. But
0: it's what I've been trying to tell people. You know, there's a long chain of electronics that has to work perfectly for you to receive the signal.
3: Exactly.
0: And somehow everybody assumes that when something goes wrong, it's always a trilateral commission.
3: I hardly think so. I was in radio for a number of years, just like yourself there, Art. And I understand all these things, too, but what's it like to talk to millions of people every night? What are you on, 277 stations now?
0: Yeah. It's better not to think about. It's neat, it's fun, but it's better not to think about, because if you think about it, then you begin to get very nervous.
3: And paranoid.
0: And paranoid, that's right.
3: And you start setting up paranoid phone lines, you know, and people start calling in and thinking that they're just as scared as you are to be talking to 12 million people. How many people are listening right now, Art?
0: Well, at any given moment, probably 8 to 10 to 12 million, somewhere in there. I really wish you wouldn't lead me through this. You're going to get me nervous, is what you're going
3: to
0: do.
3: I'm scared to death, Art. I got to go. Bye.
0: Goodbye. I mean, really, it is much better not to think about. I even have trouble. I can't tell you even what city, but there's a gigantic eastern city that's going to be coming on at the end of the month. See, that's as much as I can say. Nobody could pin it down, right? A gigantic eastern city has signed a contract, and they're coming on the network beginning next month. Now, if I think about it, I will get nervous, and it will be very hard for me to do my program as normal for at least one day. And then I forget it, and everything's okay again. The minute somebody else calls like that and starts telling me about all of the stations and people, God, it makes me nervous. We'll be right back.
4: 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That was Art Bell hosting Coast to Coast AM on this Somewhere in Time.

0: take you back to the past on Art Bell Somewhere in Time.
1: Oh, you're going to love this one. Oh, Art, talk about paranoid. First of all, I know you won't read my facts. I'm doomed. Now, this guy's serious. I'm doomed. Fated to be alone in my circumstances, one of a kind. Completely misunderstood, yet miserably wise. You see, I'm immortal. I stopped aging when I was 16. I'm now 26. I've had the knowledge of an elder since I was a babe, but nobody will listen to me because of this immortality problem. I couldn't wrinkle if I tried. I couldn't get hit by a bus if I tried. Well, I had a bus driver here a little while ago to probably dispute that. But worst of all, I'm unable to convey all that I know because everyone looks at me as a despicable teenager. Well, you probably are. Somebody has put me here, so unique, but so powerless. This somebody even sent me an anonymous report in the mail about my plight. The report listed my personality characteristics, others' opinions about me. They even said they'd be contacting me at some future time. So strange, don't you think? And to make my situation worse yet again, I don't sleep. Can you imagine the long, long life of an immortal who can't sleep? They planned this too, I'm sure. Sometimes I even hear the devil's voice talking to me during your program. Your voice becomes deep and monstrous. That's when I know he's here. Oh, poor Art, we're both pawns in some sick scheme. I have no advice for you. But do you think any of your immortal listeners have any advice for me, especially about the wrinkling and the sleeping problems? I'm sure the answer is no, knowing my luck. Well, I'm sure you're right, sir. West of the Rockies, you're on the air. Hello.
2: Hey,
1: hey.
2: Italian Stallion, Portland, Oregon.
1: If you say so.
2: Hey, I got a correction. That wasn't the Klingons with the... I'm sure you got facts, but it's the Romulans.
1: Oh, it was the Romulans. You're right.
2: Yeah. Anyway.
1: I think it was the Romulans.
2: Yeah, it was the Romulans originally that came out, and then the Klingons.
1: Was it the Romulan Empire or the...
2: Yeah, the Romulan Empire that did have the cloak, and then the Federation stole it. Then the Klingons got a hold of it, I think.
1: That's right.
2: Then they made it better where you could, where you didn't have to have your shields down.
1: Yeah.
2: And they made it even better, I guess. The Klingons came out with the even more better.
1: Well, more better. I knew they had it. Anyway.
2: Yeah. But anyway, I wanted to mention, Saddam Hussein, what happened to him? He kind of faded out of the, news and everything. He's getting real powerful again.
1: Yep, he's building his army back again.
2: Yeah, and I just think that it's going to be a mess there over there in the Middle East.
1: You know what we really need? We need a good war between Iran and Iraq is what we really need.
2: Yeah, and I really believe the war is going to be all over oil because we still haven't resorted.
1: I'm sure the answer is no, knowing my luck. Well, I'm sure you're right, sir. West of the Rockies, you're on the air. Hello.
3: Hey.
1: Hey.
3: Italian Stallion, Portland, Oregon.
1: If you say so.
3: Hey, I got a correction. That wasn't the Klingons with the... I'm sure you got facts, but it's the Romulans.
1: Oh, it was the Romulans. You're right.
3: Yeah. Anyway...
1: I think it was the Romulans.
3: Yeah, it was the Romulans originally that came out, and then the Klingons
1: got it. Was it the Romulan Empire or the...
3: Yeah, the Romulan Empire that did have the cloak, and then the Federation stole it. Then the Klingons got a hold of it, I think.
1: That's right.
3: Then they made it better where you could, where you didn't have to have your shields down.
1: Yeah.
3: And they made it even better, I guess. The Klingons came out with the even more better.
1: Well, more better. I knew they had it. Anyway.
3: Yeah. But anyway, I wanted to mention, Saddam Hussein, what happened to him? He kind of faded out of the, news and everything. He's getting real powerful again.
1: Yep, he's building his army back again.
3: Yeah, and I just think that it's going to be a mess there over there in the Middle East.
1: You know what we really need? We need a good war between...

0: the Federation stole it. Then the Klingons got a hold of it, I think.
1: That's right.
0: Then they made it better where you could, where you didn't have to have your shields down.
1: Yeah.
0: And they made it even better, I guess. The Klingons came out with the even more better.
1: Well, more better. I knew they had it.
0: Anyway. Yeah. But anyway, I wanted to mention Saddam Hussein. What happened to him? He kind of faded out of the news and everything. He's getting real powerful again.
1: Yep, he's building his army back again.
0: Yeah, and I just think that it's going to be a mess there over there in the Middle East.
1: You know what we really need? We need a good war between Iran and Iraq is what we really need.
0: Yeah, and I really believe the war is going to be all over oil because we still haven't resorted to electric cars. And I mean, we do have them, but I think our technology needs to zoom in on it because oil's not going to be here in the next 10. You look at the gas prices and the gas pumps.
1: I'm telling you right now, if I were in charge of the CIA, I would have them working on getting Iran and Iraq into another war.
0: Yeah, well, you can be thankful that we drive our four cylinders and get good gas mileage, so.
1: I've only got three cylinders.
0: Oh, you do? And that Geo, that's right. They get about 50 miles to the gallon.
1: At least.
0: Wow, that's great. Well, I'd keep that car then and not get a Cadillac or anything, so.
1: That's my plan.
0: Okay, Art, take care. Have a good one.
1: See you later. I think that would be the ideal solution. I think they thought that at one time, too. We are inevitably going to get into a conflict with Iran. The possibility that the terrorist bombing in Saudi Arabia, if it was foreign-sponsored, was probably sponsored by Iran. Maybe Syria. Now, if we could get Syria, Iran, and Iraq into a war, then you'd really have something going. And they would all deplete each other's resources to the point where none of them would be a threat any longer, or one would conquer the other two, and then we'd really have a problem. First-time caller line... slash paranoid line, you're on the air.
2: Thank you. I am very, very worried. I have information pertaining to...
1: Turn your radio down now.
2: Thank you. Mm-hmm. The moon. It is...
1: I, too, have been concerned about the moon.
2: Well, this is far superior to your side squatch. This moon that we have orbiting our planet.
1: Yes, I've seen it.
2: Well, of course. And it never rotates, but now it is rotating.
1: It's begun to spin?
2: Actually, it is vibrating between, attempting to spin in both directions.
1: Now, that would be a problem.
2: Well,
1: I will go out and take a look at it. I've got this new wonderful pair of binoculars.
2: You need at least... a 16-power telescope to see this.
1: Hmm.
2: It moves only, it began in 1968 when they began to go looking at how they're going to land on the moon for the first time in 69. And what occurred was they saw a 2-foot rotational. And it produced earthquakes on the moon, or moonquakes, we should say. That were equivalent to a 3-point scale. But now it is moving at 17 feet and producing 11-point earthquakes. Do you realize what that would do to Earth?
1: Where do you get these figures?
2: I can't be specific. And the reason why I'm calling you is I need to talk to somebody. But,
1: well, I'm listening. But, I mean, you've got to be able to quote some sources here. I mean...
2: Well, I got a friend at Letney. He's you know that they're making a new type of shuttle.
1: Yes, I do.
2: Mm-hmm. But the shuttle is
1: X-33, actually.
2: It is, yes. Yeah. And it's made to evacuate mankind from the planet.
1: It is not.
2: No, it is.
1: It is not. It's meant to go up and help build the space station. It's not meant for anything but relatively low Earth orbit. Who told you that, anyway?
2: My friend that works at Latin.
1: Well, then I have now lost all confidence in your friend. It's not meant to evacuate mankind from the Earth. Where does he get this kind of thing? It's meant to provide easy, reusable access to relatively low Earth orbit and to service the space station. I don't know where people get these things. West of the Rockies, you're on the air.
3: Yeah, Art. This is John in Petaluma.

0: California.
1: Yes.
0: I've been listening to you since around November. My ex-wife's husband turned me on to your show, and I
1: your
0: love it.
1: Your ex-wife's husband?
0: Yeah. We get along great. I mean, you know, it's still family. My son lives with him. He's about the same age as yours. But main reason I tried to get a hold of you is your quickening.
1: Mm-hmm.
0: Have you ever noticed on the beginning of Highlander, it has, you know, like a screen with writing, and it mentions the quickening?
1: I never did watch the Highlander.
0: Everybody's
1: told me about it, so.
0: Yeah, because right in the beginning, it talks about, you know, the battle's net and the quickening.
1: Yep. Yeah, I knew that. I mean, a lot of people have told me that.
0: Yeah. Anyway, great show. Fabulous. And I got to get back off so I can get back to work.
1: All right. Take care. East of the Rockies, you're on the air. Hello.
2: Hi, Oklahoma.
1: Yes.
2: I was thinking about that. It was a shame about Dr. Morning Sky. I got one of his tapes, and I really enjoyed it. But I thought it was something similar, like wise people getting harmed like that, and other types of people. Like they had a Japanese-American or national and his 13-year-old daughter, and they were laying prey for him and shot him in San Diego. And it was the guy that had the answer to Alzheimer's disease.
1: Alzheimer's, yeah.
2: And I thought that was a shame, too.
1: He was a brilliant researcher in that area, yes.
2: Yeah, and I heard another thing. There was a lady on the news talking about one time about a couple weeks ago or 3 weeks ago, some paleontologist. They found, like, you know, we heard about the diode. They found spam and hot dogs and everything, like way back when.
1: Spam?
2: Something like spam or hot dogs or something that these cultures had way back.
1: What?
2: Years and years ago, like millions of years ago.
1: They found spam from millions of years ago?
2: Yeah, so it probably was petrified or something.
1: Petrified spam.
2: Yes.
1: Okay, sir. Thank you very much. And I'll try to set up a line for people just like you, possibly tomorrow night.
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1: Art, it's a pleasure to be speaking with you.
0: Welcome to the show.
1: I want to buy like about 6 radios from the Crane Company now from listening to your advertisements, and I can't wait for the catalog. I ordered the free catalog.
0: Well, you should be getting it shortly.
1: I can't wait for that to come through.
0: It's cool, believe me.
1: But I wanted to ask you, I know you're disillusioned as I am. By the way, this is Mike in Tucson. I wanted to ask you who you would like to be running. I think we'd both agree that a third-party candidate couldn't win, but in your mind, if you could pick a dream candidate for either party or for an independent party, who would you like to see run this race?
0: Well, I could think of all kinds of people. Really, I could, that I'd rather have running on the right than Bob Dole.
1: Mm-hmm.
0: Jack Kemp comes to mind. Bill Bennett comes to mind. Sam Nunn. I think Sam Nunn would make a great president. Colin Powell, I think, would make a good president because he doesn't really want it. There's just a lot of people. I could think of tons of people that I'd rather have running than the two guys we got running now.
1: Anybody on the left side you'd like to see?
0: Well, I mentioned Sam Nunn. And there are others on the left, reasonable, middle-planted people who actually have an ideology that seems to settle down in one place and not move around like our current presidents.
1: Okay.
0: So I'm just, disillusion doesn't even do justice to the way I feel about what's going on right now.
1: Well, I completely understand you. It's the first presidential election that I have just been disgusted with.
0: Yeah. And I mean, Bob Dole, by the day, is disappointing me. I haven't even seen a campaign from the guy yet, not what I'd call one.
1: No.
0: And yesterday he did it again, you know, with the assault weapons thing. He had promised NRA he was going to try to repeal it because it's dumb, and now he's not going to do it.
1: And the fact that the campaigns on either side are even addressing the tobacco issue when that's so...
0: Oh, yeah, now there's the most serious thing in the campaign. The most serious thing in the campaign so far. The Democrats are going to dress up idiots looking like cigarettes and send them to Bob Dole's campaign rally points.
1: Right.
0: Ooh, rough, tough stuff. See you later.
1: Thanks.
0: Bye. This whole thing is dumb. If I had to spend 5 hours talking about that, I'd rather shoot myself every day. Really, really dumb. East of the Rockies, you're on the air. Hello.
2: Ah, good morning.
0: Good morning.
2: Did this gentleman from Real Audio mentioning that they were changing your live feed?
0: No.
2: That because I got dropped while you were talking to the truck driver, and then when I bring it back up, you graduated to 28.8.
0: Maybe they, do you have a 28.8 modem?
2: Yes.
0: Does it sound different?
2: Better. Much better.
0: It sounds better, huh?
2: Much better.
0: Well, those are cool people. Real Audio is really something, and it is the future.
2: But I was surprised they didn't mention it, so they could have warned us that we were going to lose feed from you.
0: Well, maybe they wanted it to be a surprise.
2: It was.
0: Anyway, tomorrow night, we will set aside a line for people listening by computer.
2: Great.
0: How's that? Is that how you're listening now?
2: Yes, it is. This is Sharon in Abingdon, Virginia.
0: Oh, yes. Oh, that's right. That's right.
2: Way I have to get you.
0: Well, in that case, you've got us better now.
2: Yes.
0: All right, my dear.
2: Bye-bye.
0: Thank you. See you later. Way out in Virginia. West of the Rockies, you're on the air. Hi.
3: Hi, Art. This is Ross in Phoenix.
0: Yes, sir.
3: Listening to you on KFYI. I've got a brain teaser I was hoping you could help me with.
0: Probably not. I hate those things.
3: Well, it's a pretty quick one. I think you might like this one. There are 3 words in the English language that end in the letters G-R-Y. 2 of the words are hungry and angry. The 3rd word is something that we know, and we know what it is. What word is it?
0: Angry? Hungry? See, you stole from me the 2 that I could have gone for. I had angry right away.
3: The closest I've come up with is imagery, but that's actually G-E-R-Y, and I'm just stuck, and I don't know if there's a...
0: So are you doing a crossword puzzle?
3: No, this is something that's got a lot of people baffled and are not sure if it's...
0: Maybe there is no other.
3: Exactly. Maybe there is no other word. I don't know if you've ever heard of this question or if any of the listeners out there might have the...
0: There's almost an E in everything else. Imagery. I don't know.
3: It's really something.
0: Well, I'll have the answer by fax or hook or crook, I'm sure, by tomorrow.
3: All right, I'll be listening.
0: All right, take care. Maybe it's a word I can't say on the air. First time caller line, you're on the air. Hello? Going once, going twice.
4: Hello?
0: Oh, man, you just made it. Who is this?
4: This is Ellery.
0: Where are you?
4: Tacoma, Washington.
0: Tacoma. Well, glad to have you.
4: Good. Let's see.
0: What's on your perky little mind?
4: My perky little mind is, well, let's see. Where's my list? Here's my list. guns in the ATF mess.
0: Guns in the ATF mess?
4: Well, if a cop decides to invite himself in your house and you're cleaning your weapon in the state of Washington.
0: Yes.
4: And you've got all those pieces spread out there.
0: Yes.
4: Each piece counts as a weapon.
0: No.
4: Yes.
0: Well, since when in Washington are you not allowed to have a gun in your home?
4: You could have a gun in your home, but if they are in your home and they're counting weapons, and you have
0: your pistol
4: laid out and you're cleaning it.
0: Yes.
4: Each component will count as a weapon on their inventory.
0: Don't you think that'd be kind of dumb?
4: Four-letter words, more like.
0: Yeah. I mean, that's really dumb. I can't imagine ATF agents coming in and counting pieces as guns.
4: Well, if the state troopers are there, they're the ones that are going to be nitpicky like that. The ATF will probably just go looking for the bigger hole.
0: Most cops are not, even ATF, are not that ridiculous.
4: Some of the ones in Western Washington are that
0: picky?
4: Bent and crooked.
0: Mm. Have you ever had your gun out cleaning it when the ATF came in?
4: No, but I had a couple of friends who got in hot water on that, which is now I know.
0: Really?
4: Yeah.
0: And so they charged them with having what?
4: Let's see. It was a 16-piece. They had 16 pieces scattered on the table.
0: So they charged him with having 16 guns.
4: 16 guns, plus he had two that were whole.
0: I find that a little hard. So that'd be a total of 18, right?
4: Yeah. I didn't believe him at first either until he brought in another friend of his and verified it.
0: I really find that a little hard to believe.
4: Yeah.
0: But I guess it could be. I mean, but it's kind of like they must have said something terrible to the agent to cause him to get that picky.
4: That's a very good possibility. He's also a slightly paranoid person to begin with, so just maybe his
0: so you're calling my
4: reaction around it.
0: Calling my paranoid line on his behalf then.
4: That and the fact that I'm up at 3:30 in the morning.
0: You're afraid somebody's gonna knock your door down. Listen, the show's over. You get the honors. You know what the honors are. Do it.
4: Oh, good night.
0: No. Good night, America.
4: Pardon?
0: Say
4: good night, America.
0: Thank you. Good night, America.
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0: You're listening to the best of Coast to Coast AM with Art Bell. Tonight, it's Art's interview with Captain Crunch, the telephone hacker. Now, back to the best of Art Bell.
1: I've got him. I will not give you his real name unless he says we can do it, but this man is a legend in his own time, literally. Not his own mind, his own time. He's actually become a legend. I interviewed, I'll have to talk about how long ago it was, Captain Crunch. Now, many of you who hate the phone company, stick around. You're about to have a good time. This man's story is legendary to those old enough to remember it. For the rest of you, you're in for a treat. Captain Crunch is coming up. And now, to a payphone in the wilderness we go. That's where... payphone in the wilderness, I think. This is... Captain Crunch. Captain Crunch, are you there?
2: Yeah. Do you hear me okay?
1: I do, as a matter of fact. Captain, can we utter or should we not utter your real name?
2: I don't care. It's John Draper.
1: John Draper. John Draper the infamous. Well, John, a lot of the audience here is young, and they will not remember you, nor will they know you from coast to coast. John, let me first ask you, how long ago was it that I interviewed you in I think it was Monterey, wasn't it?
2: Oh, is that where you interviewed me in
1: Monterey? Don't you remember that?
2: I remember that, yeah.
1: Okay, that was...
2: Remember when I checked your car for bugs?
1: Yes, I do. Let's not talk about that, John. How long ago? That was like... I'm
2: 1972, 73.
1: Oh, man.
2: It was a long time ago.
1: Oh, man. John, we're getting old.
2: I don't really feel old.
1: Well, I bet. Do you look old? Yeah, I'm not either. John, I'm not either. I'm still... There's more kid in me than I would want to admit. It's just thinking about that many years ago we did the interview. Anyway, we need to begin at the beginning, and I know you told the story gazillion times to a gazillion people, but there are a gazillion people here now. And so, why are you called, this is a good way to begin, why are you called Captain Crunch?
2: Well, Captain Crunch, of course, came from the Captain Crunch cereal. And back in those days, there was a toy whistle that came in the Captain Crunch cereal box.
1: I remember stuff in cereal. I used to empty out entire boxes of cereal like all kids did to get down to the good stuff, you know, the prize.
2: Right.
1: And that they were giving away a whistle?
2: Yeah, and apparently if you glue one of the holes up in the whistle and blow the whistle, the pitch is 2,600 hertz, and that's the signal used by the phone company to disconnect a long-distance call.
1: Disconnect it?
2: To disconnect it, yeah.
1: To disconnect it. So you glued up... I didn't remember that part. You glued up one little hole, and that produced a 2,600 hertz tone, and that would disconnect a long-distance call.
2: Correct.
1: Okay, so... But what good does that do you? You whistle, you're talking to somebody long-distance, and you whistle, and it disconnects, and then you're disconnected.
2: Right, but the beauty of it is, after you're disconnected, it leaves you on a trunk. The same kind of trunk that operators use.
1: A trunk.
2: Right.
1: Is that...
2: It's just like an open line.
1: A big, open party line.
2: Not a party line. Just an open line that it would behave very similar to what an operator's console would be.
1: See, now I don't know. I've never been an operator. So do you hear a dial tone, or what are you left with?
2: No, you're just left with a silent nothingness. It's just there. And what you do is, if you wanted to dial 3, you'd pulse the whistle 3 times. And if you wanted to dial 1, you'd pulse it once. And then if you dial 5, you'd pulse it 5 times. And you'd eventually dial a number that way.
1: Any number?
2: Any long-distance number.
1: Really?
2: With area code first.
1: With area code first, so you...
2: You wouldn't have to dial the 1, though.
1: No one first, just the area code number?
2: Correct, and it would reconnect you to another number.
1: Cool. Really cool. I don't know why people think it's cool to cheat the phone company, except that the phone company... Now, in my, I got to be very careful here, John, because I have a wonderful relationship with AT&T.
2: Yeah.
1: They provided me with the first ever international toll-free 800 number. So it should be... please bear in mind, everybody, that what John is explaining and what he did, well, you did go to jail, didn't you?
2: Yeah, I was eventually caught
1: and went to jail, yeah. Anyway, I was going to say the statute of limitations is far gone on this, but it doesn't matter. You have paid your debt to society, right, John?
2: Right, and I've told my story through my website.
1: I meant to say my website was down, but I understand it is only down through AOL. Any other person can access it, and I suppose AOL will get it fixed shortly. In the meantime, if you will give me your website, my webmaster, Keith, will put in a link to yours.
2: Okay.
1: So let me hear what your URL. It's not too long, is it?
2: No.
1: All right, let's hear it.
2: Okay, it's usual http://, that you always get.
1: Right.
2: Then a www.
1: Right.
2: .well, like W-E-L-L.
1: Right.
2: .com, C-O-M.
1: Right.
2: A / user, U-S-E-R.
1: Right.
2: Another / and crunch, C-R-U-N-C-H. And my email address is crunch@well.com.
1: All right, that's www.well.com/user/crunch.
2: Correct. I've got my whole story up there.
1: All right. Are there any photographs up there for people?
2: Plenty of them.
1: Oh, there are. So, anyway, you found out all of this about this silly little whistle. And then what did you do with that information, John?
2: Well, soon after I discovered the whistle, or other people told her to turn me on to the whistle, the phone company was slowly switching their equipment to accept what are called multi-frequency tones. The whistle, when I used it to pulse a long-distance call, that's
1: right.
2: Called single-frequency tone. It was just a single 2600 hertz. Later on, the phone company decided to use multi-frequency tones. These are combinations of tone pairs.
1: Now, when you press a button on a modern touch-tone phone, you hear a dual tone, right?
2: Correct, but those tones on a touch-tone dial are different than the tones used in the internal switching.
1: In other words, in the trunking system.
2: Correct.
1: I've got you.
2: They used two tones out of six.
1: So you began to get very interested, I presume, the word is hacking, in trying to figure out how the phone company worked. In the meantime, had you begun to make a whole lot of long-distance calls? And
2: initially, when I first discovered it, when the idea occurred to me, I just completely went off the wall. I was bouncing off the walls, real happy that I was able to do it. After about the first few calls, where I called a few of my buddies back in the Air Force that I knew, it started getting old, and I just stopped making long distance calls. There's nobody to call. I mean, I didn't have that many people that I knew that were long distance.
1: Yeah, the fun was going out of it, because once you call anybody you know who's long distance, they get tired of hearing from you, and you get tired of calling them.
2: Correct. So after I've talked just about everything I needed to say to all my long-distance friends, which really wasn't that much, I focused a lot of my efforts on understanding the internal codes used by the operators.
1: This is called hacking. It's now progressed, of course, to the computer world, but this was before all of that, really, and the home computer was a big deal. So there you were hacking away at their tones. What did you manage to discover?
2: Well, we discovered a lot of things. We discovered, for instance, that it was possible to stack tandems. Let me explain what that means.
1: Please.
2: Yes. When you call into, let's say you're in Fresno, and the area code for Fresno is 209.
1: Right.
2: And let's say there's Modesto. Modesto also has area code 209.
1: Right.
2: To reach a distant operator in a distant city, you dial 209-121. 121 is the operator code. I don't believe these codes are used anymore. This is why I can talk about them. When that happens, there's no way to distinguish whether you want to call Fresno or
1: Modesto.
2: So what you do is they add another three-digit code in there. For instance, if you dial 209-042-121, that would specify that you were calling, let's say, Fresno.
1: Mm-hmm.
2: And then if you dial 209-044-121, that would then specify the other city.
1: I see.
2: So we call these O codes. Another name for them are called TTC codes. That's the internal telephone company jargon for the use of those codes.
1: Well, what good was this doing you? In other words, you were then in the Modesto area. I can see how you would get to Modesto or any other city. And then what?
2: Well, if you left out the 121 and dialed just 209-044,
1: Yeah. You
2: would get a wink back and you'd get dropped on the Fresno trunk. And then from Fresno, if you dialed 044-042, or the other way around, you'd get another wink back and you'd loop back to Fresno and back to Modesto again, one loop, and you do it again and do it again and keep looping back until all the trunks are busy.
1: Until all the trunks are busy?
2: Correct.
1: And then people can't call out of Modesto?
2: Only between the two cities. Other cities coming into Stockton or Modesto, it would probably work.
1: But you were locking out entire areas. And you were doing this with purpose or just to...
2: We didn't do it to be malicious.
1: We
2: did it to understand the system.
1: Uh-huh.
2: And, of course, we were very careful not to do it during peak calling times.
1: What do you mean, we, Tonto?
2: Oh, me and quite a few other friends that were hacking the system at the time.
1: Now, I understand there was a way that... This is something I can remember from the last interview. You told me that you could sort of have some mass hackers... party line. In other words, you guys could find some empty, was it trunk, or how did you do that?
2: Okay. There existed a phone line in Vancouver, Canada, called the 2111 conference. To get into it, you could either use a Captain Crunch whistle and dial 604-555-1212, and then whistle it off, and then dial with the whistle, doot-doot, and then one, doot, one, doot, one, doot, and he would drop into that conference.
1: Okay.
2: That was the favorite conference to the blind phone freak kids who can whistle that with their mouths because they have perfect pitch.
1: Oh, there are people who can do this and don't even need a whistle?
2: Correct.
1: Yikes.
2: And these became very popular. In fact, it was on one of those conferences that I was officially given the name Captain Crunch.
1: How did you earn that? Sort of the first, or I mean, what earned you captaincy?
2: Well, I kept getting on the conference for quite a while and started talking to these kids, and I put it up on a speakerphone while I was doing my homework or other studies.
1: I see.
2: And I'd be listening to them talking all about this phone jargon, and I started picking up on it and understanding what was going on. And then they said, well, we got this other guy from San Jose, John Draper. Are you there? And I said, yeah, I'm here. And he says, well, how come you're using your real name?
1: Good point.
2: And I said, well, I don't know. He said, why don't you use a fictitious name? It'll probably be safer. And I said, yeah, I guess you're right. Well, let's see. Why don't I just use the name Captain Crunch? Is that name taken? They said, nah, that's a good name. Let's use that name. So I sort of became
1: known as
2: Captain Crunch in the 2111 conference, which was my first exposure to a large group of people all over the country that were accessing this big, giant party line called the 2111 conference.
1: All right, well, Captain, that was the day, those were the days that AT&T had it all. They were the phone company, right?
2: Correct. There was only one phone company, the phone company.
1: Uh-huh.
2: The Bell system.
1: By the way, do you have favorite? AT&T still your favorite?
2: No, I don't use AT&T.
1: You don't use AT&T, Noah.
2: You know why?
1: No, why?
2: They charge that 80-cent ridiculous surcharge on calling card calls.
1: Oh, I see. So
2: they can take you to the cleaners on that. I want to check my mail message. I can get on and off in less than 6 seconds.
1: Well, I noticed that you don't have a regular phone. You've got a mail service now, a voicemail.
2: Well, I have voicemail because I don't have a place to live.
1: I see. Has the phone company banned you forever?
2: No, I pay my bill just like everybody else.
1: I
2: have voicemail and I have an inexpensive long distance service that provides me with exceptionally good rates and 6 second billing increments and no surcharge with an 800 access number.
1: Wow.
2: And that's, you know, it's a pretty good service. It's been very reliable and very good.
1: Well, all right, so here you guys were all having this great meeting and I presume exchanging